0: have been laid.
1: The death toll in Nepal has exceeded 1,000 people, while close to 4,000 remain missing a week on from the flooding disaster on the border with Tibet. Hundreds of those are believed to be stranded in devastated hydropower stations that have become the focus of rescue efforts. 38 Australians are among the missing, with five more accounted for in the last day. Australia's former ambassador to Nepal and director at the Australian Himalayan Foundation, Felicity Volk, says Nepal will need support for quite some time.
2: We're now a week into this disaster. The ramifications of it are going to go on for months, and I think a staggered approach in terms of bringing in resourcing, bringing in support teams will be important over the next not just weeks but months.
1: The state Labor government has been forced to draw a distinction between itself and the broader party due to a policy seeming to open the door to raising the age of criminal responsibility. Under former Premier Daniel Andrews, there had been a plan to raise the age from 10 to 14, but his successor Jacinta Allen changed that to 12 amid worsening youth crime. And Police Minister Paul Edbrook has now told 774 ABC Melbourne raising the age of criminal responsibility to 14 is not government policy.
3: There is no government policy to raise the age. It's a platform with the Labor Party. Government policy is different from party platform. Party platforms are put together by the Victorian Labor Party, not the government, and it does not automatically represent what the government takes forward.
1: The Housing Minister says it's clear house prices are softening as the Commonwealth Bank warns Australia's housing downturn is deepening. CommBank economists have downgraded their housing forecasts, with national dwelling prices now expected to fall around 9% from their peak this cycle. In August, national dwelling prices fell 0.9%, their fifth consecutive monthly decline, according to property consultancy firm Cotality. Claire O'Neill has told Channel 7 the housing market is cyclical.
4: It's clear that house prices are softening around the country, and I really recognise that, you know, for many Australians, their house is their most important asset. What that Commonwealth Bank report also shows us is that house prices will start to grow again, and CBA says that will happen at some stage next year.
1: A man in his 80s has died after being hit by a car in Melbourne's east last night. It's believed the man was hit by a sedan just before 8 o'clock in Box Hill South. He was taken to hospital with life-threatening injuries, where he later died. The 33-year-old driver of the car stopped at the scene and has spoken to police. The US has been exchanging strikes with Iran in the most serious escalation in weeks. Jono Wakeley has more.
5: The strikes follow the first exchange of fire since July, when the US said it had targeted Iran in retaliation for laying sea mines in the Strait of Hormuz. Since then, US Central Command says it's completed its latest wave of attacks, targeting air defense sites, radar systems, maritime assets and facilities, and mine laying capabilities. The Iranian Red Crescent says five people have been killed and 50 wounded at a wedding near the coast on the Strait of Hormuz. The US military says it's aware of reports of civilian casualties in that strike, noting that those reports come from Iranian state media and assuring that the US never targets civilians.
1: To the weather, there's a strong wind warning for the west coast and central coast. For the state, showers mainly on and south of the divide, easing during the evening. A cool to mild and mostly cloudy day, with moderate west to northwesterly winds tending fresh and gusty about the eastern ranges until the evening. For Melbourne, cloudy, a high chance of showers becoming less likely in the late morning, heading for a top today of 18 degrees. Tomorrow, showers a top of 17. Friday, showers increasing, also 17. Right now, it's 14 degrees. Grays in the city. ABC News.
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7: Oh, it's been a big morning already. Thank you so much for all the calls and the texts that have come through, and nuclear certainly seems to be a big one on the agenda. Well, is it back on the agenda? That's the question. We've heard One Nation saying that they certainly will push for it if they're elected in the Victorian state election. Coming up in just a couple of months, with the One Nation candidate for Narracan District in Gippsland, Ben Lucas, saying, yeah, our region will take it. We'll host future nuclear power plants, and lots of different perspectives on the text line and of course on the phone as well, 1-300-977-222. This texter says, the quicker we get on with nuclear, the better off we'll be. That's Brian from Gippsland. Thanks, Brian, for sending it through. And you were hearing earlier this morning, well, just before the news, about ABC Your Say and about all the things that we're doing, getting out there and trying to hear from you so that we know the important issues that are on your mind. And a very cheeky text has come through from ABC Mildura Swan Hills, Grace Marshall, your brekkie presenter, to let you know that the team will be at the Irimpel Hub tomorrow for ABC I Say Your Say from 6:35. So asking for a plug, hey, that's what I'm here for. You can do the same, you know. You know, if you've got different events and things like that that are coming up, we always love to spread the word, particularly if they are, you know, fundraisers and not-for-profits and things like that that are helping. Now, at the National Press Club this morning, consent advocate Chantelle Contos is discussing how social media algorithms can steer particularly young men towards misogynistic content and the broader manosphere. So we'll find out more about that leading mental health charity for teenage boys and their communities. Also on the way, taking a look at younger children and, of course, the screen time. That's a real catchphrase these days, isn't it? We hear loads about screen time and the impact on young people and children. So a new report will be discussed, and just ways that you can maybe cut down on the screen time or at least find out how much is too much. 7 past 10.
6: On ABC Victoria, you're with Sandra Moon.
7: Yet last day with you for this time round, at any rate, and it's been a delight to be with you. Alice Walker is going to be with you for the rest of the week, so you're in very good hands. But look, as I was mentioning, there will certainly be a discussion around social media algorithms and in particular how they can steer young men towards the manosphere, which I know you have heard of before, and really towards misogynistic content. Now, this is with consent advocate Chantelle Contos addressing the National Press Club this morning. Her proposal is for the algorithm feeds to be opt-in rather than something users are automatically served. So Contos is also looking at the manosphere as a sort of broader online and commercial ecosystem, particularly for young men looking for information around relationships, identity and belonging. Her focus is on making social media platforms more accountable for how their recommendation systems actually work. Now, Ben Vassallo is the CEO of The Man Cave, Australia's leading preventative mental health charity for teenage boys and their communities, and is with you now. Hi there, Ben.
0: Good morning, Sandra.
7: So from your perspective, how much responsibility do social media platforms have where those algorithms, you know, ultimately take young men?
0: Well, they have ultimate responsibility and accountability. They created the platform, they created the algorithm, and now we're all left as parents, educators, and the community more broadly having to deal with the ramifications of such. I mean, the manosphere, toxic algorithms aren't the only thing that is driving misogyny and sexism, but it's definitely exacerbating it. And I think that a lot of boys are consuming this content that they didn't necessarily choose to be fed.
7: So let's just put this in basic terms for people who are maybe not familiar with what algorithms are and how they work. This is when you know, pick up your phone and you're scrolling and whatever, and the content is sort of being suggested or decided for you.
0: Yeah, that's exactly how it works. So if I give you a teenage boy's context, he might sign up and start using a social media account and be interested in or entertained by fitness advice, life advice, dating advice, you know, generally naive things and innocent things that all teenagers should be inquiring about. But within moments and within minutes, the algorithm says, oh, you like this fitness advice, so we're going to start to send you some more of the harmful, toxic content, which is, you know, gym bros talking about dominating women, controlling relationships. And it happens very, very quickly. It happens for all young people, but in particular for boys, they're getting served up very, very terrible content in a very short amount of time.
7: I mean, you know it.

0: yourself, if you are someone who has, you know, some social media and you have interests in various pages, let's say, and this is the reason why, I guess, when we look at news stories, we get the news from the perspective that makes sense to us. We don't necessarily get the flip side of it because of the things that we already follow, right?
1: Yeah, exactly. If I give you a similar example, I've got a 16-year-old daughter, and if I have a look at her For You page on any of the social media apps that she has, I'm just as concerned. She's being fed, you know, these new standards around what it means to be beautiful and how women should be treated and that men should also take care of women. So it's not just boys. It's concerning because boys are the ones that are acting on the harmful behaviour, but right across these platforms, our teenagers are being served up very unhelpful and very harmful advice.
0: And so what does it mean when we look at, well, the under 16 social media ban, for instance, because that's been going for about 8 months?
1: Yeah, it's not working to its full entirety just yet. I think we need to have hope and confidence that it will. It has banned millions of accounts, and we know that young people are finding it more difficult to get on under 16, but let's be honest, a vast majority of teenagers have found a way around it. I do think that the protections and the legislation and the eSafety Commission and her team are working on making sure the next generation of kids will be free from social media up until 16, but in the meantime, we have to deal with the kids that are still on the platforms. And ultimately, the platforms and the tech bros and the tech giants aren't designing something that's good for our kids. They're designing something that they can profit off. And what makes profit is, you know, high rage, clickbait, and it's not good for anyone.
0: Is the argument that these tech giants should surely be able to have the ability to be able to stop these potentially harmful platforms from coming up, you know, on these feeds?
1: Absolutely. I mean, let's be honest. The rate of which technology is moving in the world, we know that they already have the capability and the capacity to do this. They have the systems to moderate other content, so I don't see why not. The challenge is, you know, what we also have to be clear with teenage boys is not all sort of masculinity content is harmful, right? So there's really good advice out there for boys, life advice, health advice, relationship advice, education advice. There's some really good stuff out there. But the differential between that and then what becomes harmful is a really slippery slope, and it can be difficult for boys to understand before they're actually trapped into some of this harmful content. That's not the case for the tech giants. They know exactly what's going on.
0: Yeah, and so, I mean, you know, what should be done differently? Well, how can this now work? Is all the onus on the tech companies?
1: Well, no, I think that, I mean, it's structural, it's cultural, and it's individual. So from a structural level, the governments need to work with and regulate the tech companies. From a cultural level, parents, adults, role models need to be having stronger, tougher, more, curious conversations with young people about the content that they're consuming. And then individually, yeah, we need an opt-out feature. We need to be able to hit a button and say, you know what, I'm done with this algorithm. I just want to see the stuff that my friends and family and maybe some celebs that I follow post. But I think that the opt-out feature that Chanel, Qantas and Teach Us Consent are advocating for today is the first step. It's not the last step, but it's a really good step to say, well, let's try and reduce the level of harm our kids are seeing, and then we can work on the cultural and structural stuff, which obviously is slow and relational and will take more time.
0: Mm. On the text line, if I can quickly read this to you, as a parent, I feel helpless with what my teenage son is seeing on social media. Try to talk to him and he does ask questions, but I know he's more anxious, worried about his looks and asking about how much plastic surgery would be for his jaw. It's mind-blowing how easy this content is finding them, but not hopeful tech companies care enough.
1: Yeah, I feel you. I really feel you. I'm one of those parents that, you know, gave over to social media and technology during the pandemic and let my kids have it. And it's been a difficult journey since. But what I'd say to that parent is do some research on the trends around looks maxing and also have some hope. So fear is not lost to all the parents out there. The research is super clear. Teenagers still believe, respect, and engage more with in real life role models than they do online influencers. There's actually a very, very, very distinct evidence base that says kids still trust you. So sit with them, keep persevering, do your own research online so you know what you're dealing with, and be there for your kids in those challenging times. They will believe you more than the online influencers. You just have to stick with it. It's a long game.
0: I mean, it is nice to hear, you know, something positive, because it can be very overwhelming, Ben, as I'm sure you know from your own experience and from hearing from others.
1: Yes, it really is. And parents need to get together on this. You know, one of my my greatest rants that I have is with my fellow parents, just talking about the challenges of raising kids, but also, you know, sharing what works in other families and other schools and other sports clubs and just hearing what's going on. But please don't lose hope. We've still got our kids. We just need stronger regulation, more curious conversations and a bit of individual accountability.
0: Yeah. Terrific to speak with you. Thanks for your time, Ben.
1: Thanks so much. Chat soon.
0: See ya. That's Ben Vassallo, who is the CEO of the Man Cave, Australia's leading preventative mental health charity for teenage boys and their communities. And thank you for your thoughts on that as well. We're actually going to stick with screens to a certain extent and ways to manage it with a child behaviour practitioner, Anne Dobson, with you in the studio very shortly.
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0: On ABC Statewide Mornings for Victoria, Sandra Moon with you. It is 17 past 10. More on nuclear. It's a big topic, isn't it? The irony of one nation building nuclear power plants and the increase in migration we would have to provide the workforce, says this texter. And then this from Mike in Traralgon, who keeps harping on about me mowing my lawn. Guess what I did yesterday? I mowed it. It got done. It was like mush underneath my feet as well. It's basically cape weed out the back. Anyway, the front's not too bad, but I don't like people looking at the backyard too much. It's like a marshy, almost a swampy kind of environment that I have created out there. But it has been slashed back or mown as best as I could. Thank you for sending it through. 17 past 10. Get set to grab your hairbrush or your pen or your drink bottle, whatever's handy, you'll need it as your microphone for this with Michael Bolton.

Michael Bolton, love a power ballad. Who doesn't, really? Sandra Moon with you on Victorian Statewide Mornings. And it took me a while. I mentioned, you know, you've got to grab something, obviously, to use it as a microphone. And it took me a while to realise I've actually got a microphone. So I could have just been using that. I hope you enjoyed it as much as I clearly did. We are sticking with screens this morning. They are taking over, whether it's your phone, your tablet or your telly, so much so that maybe this makes a bit of sense too now.

0: I mean, not exactly video, but nevertheless, we do hear loads, don't we, about screen time and the impact in particular on young people and children. Anne Dobson is a former behaviour support practitioner and is with you now with more. Anne, good morning.
1: Good morning, Sandra.
0: And a recent study into screens and children showing some results that parents and I think carers need to be aware of.
1: Yes, definitely. Now, this is a longitudinal study, which means it's been done over a long period of time, at least 10 years. And they found that kids who have exposure to screens, and that can be TVs, iPads or tablets, from a very early age can actually have long-term academic impacts, which means their academic performance goes down, and that becomes evident about age 10. And their working memory, which is their ability to learn. So that's pretty significant.
0: Yeah, it definitely is. And so what sort of age are we looking at then in particular for that to have, you know, a potential impact?
1: Well, there's two very critical ages that came up in the research. The first one was basically up to the age of one, so infancy. And then the next one is the school entry age. There are effects with mid-toddlers, ranges, you know, 2 to 3, but it doesn't seem for some reason to be as obvious as it is with definitely 0 to 1, and then it shows up again in school age.
0: Because, you know, when you say 0 to 1, you think, well, there's not too many young children that are looking at screens. But then I think to myself, well, I have actually seen, you know, in the supermarket or whatever it is, just to keep a child occupied, pop a screen in front of their face.
1: Yeah, and look, it's like everything. It's not, you know, you're not drastically damaging your child if you pop a screen in front of their face for, you know, for a few minutes just to keep them occupied. The actual time range is between 2 to 3 hours. But, you know, you can put a kid in front of a TV for a couple of hours without realising it, and that does actually have an effect. One of the other concerns, and I've heard this from midwives in Wodonga, is young mothers, when they're feeding, will tend to look at their phone rather than look at the child, and that can have a big impact as well. So screen time with parents can also affect children.
0: And how does that manifest itself? I mean, how do we know that that is something that happens as well?
1: Well, I mean, we've had reports from midwives saying this is what a parent, you know, they're noticing parents doing. But in terms of what's actually happening is we're seeing that kids, it doesn't actually show up straight away. This is the thing. And it seems to be a small, it appears to be small, but it tends to show up around age 10.

0: We're actually seeing drops in academic results and their ability to retain information. So this has been directly linked to how long and what age. The research was actually based on what were the critical ages.
1: And we've spoken before as well about the time spent with children and the importance of having that time, but also having that face-to-face interaction as well.
0: Oh, it's vital. It's absolutely vital. Part of the problem with screens is, yeah, that they give lots of good information. You can learn a lot from screens and also lots of entertainment, but it's not reciprocal, which means it doesn't interact with children. So human interaction, which is, when we smile and say hello to kids and talk, coo and play peekaboo and all of those things, those are all reciprocal interactions, and that fires the brain synapses and teaches them learning. If I do something, I get a reaction, and that is so important for learning, because learning is essentially if I do something, some result will come out of it. This doesn't happen with screens, and that's why the screens are a problem. It's not screens are the devil, they have their place, but too much time on them can cause the problem. You need to increase your time interacting with your kids.
1: And so, what are some of the recommendations around this?
0: Okay, so the sort of thing, well, first of all, the World Health Organization actually recommends no screen time
1: Oh,
0: for
1: wow.
0: children before 18 to 24 months, or if and possibly less than 1 hour a day for children ages 2 to 5. So that can be challenging for some parents. So how do you interact? What they recommend is interaction with your children, and any early childhood educator will tell you this as well. So eye contact, talking, singing to your child while you're looking at them, lots of reciprocal games that involve turn taking, so with similar movements and sounds, like peekaboo is probably the most common one. Rolling balls back and forth. And when you've got your toddler in the high chair and they drop things and you pick it up and they drop it again, which drives you nuts, that actually is a reciprocal game. So you play along with that. Reading together. Now, I know that there are some, ebooks, will read to children. It's not the same as when they're hearing your voice and listening to the vocal tone, and also, the vibrations from your body and all of that. Talking about, what you're doing and things you see. So, narrating household tasks. I'm going to do the washing up now. We're going to go splishy splashy in the water. Exploring in the garden or the park. So all of those sort of interactions that we naturally do, we need to make sure that we are definitely doing that in that critical learning period, which is really between birth and up to school age.
1: Because, I mean, of course, over your career dealing with young people in particular who have a deficit when it comes to being able to concentrate and things like that could be, attributed to this sort of screen time, perhaps among other things.
0: Look, it could be. The research is not coming up with those conclusions, but it could be inferred that. The purpose of the research was to go, what is the critical age that there is an impact with interaction with screens? But certainly in my career as a teacher and also as a behaviour therapist, concentration and working memory are linked, and it is very easy to see there is a breakdown in that with some kids. But it's not, you're not going to drastically damage your child if you put them into in front of a screen once or twice in a week, or just for half an hour or so. It's the constant every single day, 2 to 3 hours with no particular interaction. That's where there's an impact.
1: Yeah. Look, always terrific to catch up with you and glean some of your knowledge. And Dobson, thank you so much for your time.
0: Always a pleasure.
1: Anne Dobson, former behaviour support practitioner with a whole lot of knowledge as well, on ABC Victorian Statewide Mornings at bang on 10:30.
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1: On ABC Statewide Victorian Morning, Sandra Moon with you for one day only. Well, it's been a couple of days, but today's the last one before I make my way back to Radio Land as well. Breakfast radio I'm talking about. And in the meantime, though, boy, we've had lots and lots of messages, in particular around nuclear, which has been very interesting just to take a look at the situation that we now find ourselves in. We've been talking about nuclear after One Nation did announce that it would push for it if elected in the November Victorian state election. Lots of different opinions, but I did speak to Gippsland's Wendy Farmer, spokesperson for Yes to Renewables, and this is what she had to say.
2: Well, I guess I would start with why would they even say that Australia needs nuclear? We have the best renewable energy resources in the world, the sun, the wind, and, you know, when it doesn't, the sun doesn't shine, the wind doesn't blow, we have storage. But, you know, we've also got other technology that will come up. And I often reference it like a mobile phone. We built the technology we needed, and as we found an issue, we created more of that, we built more infrastructure to actually give us a good mobile network, and we didn't go back to the landline. You know, and it's like, why would we even start discussing nuclear again when the last election was clear that Australia did not want nuclear in Australia? There's a ban on it and we don't need it. You know, there are many industries already running on 100% renewable energy. In fact, Gippsland Water in Gippsland Water,
1: yeah.
2: Actually, you know, all their facilities run on 100% renewable energy. So we can actually do it. We just need to build more of it. What's really concerning right at the moment is when politics come in, and, you know, Hanson on Monday, when she came into Latrobe Valley, went to Loy Yang, mind you, only at the viewing area of Loy Yang. She did not speak to the power station operators. She made this announcement. She said that she was going to keep these power stations open. Remember, they are actually privately owned by international companies. You know, so no, there's no idea, there's no plan, there's no policy, apart from we will stop what's already happening. We've already built over 50% of Australia's energy needs, including Victoria's energy needs, with renewable energy. You don't half build a house and then stop. You actually keep building that house. And what she is doing is actually destroying investment that is already in Gippsland region.
1: All right, so we have had texts and callers agreeing with that standpoint, saying, well, you can't half build something, you know, we've come this far, we've got to keep going. And also others saying, well, we're 20 years too late to even bother with nuclear energy now or power plants now. But then, of course, we've had the flip side of all of that as well. I'll throw it over to you, 1300 977 222, or you can text through on 0467 842 722. It's 26 to 11, and before 11 o'clock this morning you're going to meet someone who, along with their partner, was just going on a simple bushwalk and then came face to face with a buffalo. No, it wasn't in this area. They're from this area. They're from regional Victoria. But this was up north, up in the top end. So a really frightening encounter. The good news is everyone is okay, but a bit sore. So more to come around that. And your thoughts as well. 0467 842 722. Zaddy Cool.

0: Yeah. Oh, that feels good. It almost feels like a Friday for me, playing a bit of Eagle Rock. Get you in the mood. Bit of sunshine still happening here as well. On ABC Victorian Statewide Mornings, Sandra Moon with you. It's not Friday. Please don't walk into your day thinking that it's Friday. It is Wednesday, the 2nd of September, and we are looking at a change coming through as well. Although, look, the temperatures are not changing too much from what we experienced yesterday, with quite a good deal of sunshine as well. So, look, high teens, maybe getting up to 20, 21 degrees, particularly in the northeast of the state. But then we are expecting a shower or two as well, and showers increasing pretty much across the whole of the state. And we can expect a bit of a showery time for the next few days. And in particular, sort of Friday night into Saturday morning, we're looking at some more substantial showers. But, of course, we shall have to wait and see where they actually do fall. And if that will, of course, cause any issues for our rivers and creeks and things that are already sort of pretty full at the moment. But we'll keep an eye on that for you. Don't worry about it. We'll make sure that we have all the info that you need in regard to any of that sort of emergency information. Now, something I did want to mention as well. We were speaking about potholes, another hot topic, I guess you would say. And we did have someone who asked, well, why are we not on the text line? Why are we not calling for the CEO of Vic Roads to be for resignation? And Vic Roads actually did get in touch with me just to let you know that Vic Roads are not responsible for potholes. They wanted to spread the word and let you know that they're responsible for vehicle registration, for driver licensing and related customer services. So responsibility for roads, road maintenance, including potholes, road safety, traffic matters, and road network management sits with Transport Victoria through the Department of Transport and Planning. So anything that you may have to say around that, Vic Roads, they're the place that you walk into for your rego, for your driver's license, and for other customer services. So we always do like when someone gets back in touch with us to let us know. 19 to 11.
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0: On ABC Victorian Statewide Mornings, I'm told Ballarat is freezing at the moment, so don't pay any attention to me telling you you're going to have sunshine because it looks like you won't. Thank you for that. 0467 842 722. And it's something of a rite of passage, isn't it? To go travelling and be free and, I guess, just experience what this beautiful country has to offer. But things have taken, well, an interesting and thankfully a not too damaging turn for a young couple from regional Victoria. They've been making national headlines because a simple bushwalk up Butterfly Gorge near Katherine in the Northern Territory brought them face to face with a buffalo, and actually one of them closer than the other, but escaped with just some bruising. And Hattie Fridelja is from Ballarat, her partner Emma Hipwell from Tallinn near Bendigo, and Emma was rammed by the buffalo not once but twice, and incredibly she is okay. Let's find out exactly what happened. Hattie is with you now. Hattie, good morning.
5: Hi, how are you?
0: Oh, look, I mean, I'm fine. I didn't come face to face with the buffalo. How are you?
5: Oh, yeah, we're okay today. Emma's sore with all her bruises, but we're just chilling by the pool. It's warm up here, so yeah.
0: Yeah, okay. So let's take this from the beginning. So you guys have gone, hey, we're going on a road trip. We're going to see some of Australia, you know, as many people do. Decided to go to the Territory?
5: Yes, yep, yep.
0: And so where were you? Where is this Butterfly Gorge?
5: It's about half an hour from Katherine in Nipmuluk National Park, which is just like along the Katherine River. And we just went for a walk. It was about a 15K hike, I think. And about, yeah, halfway through, we were just entering Butterfly Gorge, and there was a big buff.
0: Yeah, that's what they call them, right? A buff.
5: Yeah, well, I didn't know that, but I feel like we're on nickname basis now.
0: Yeah, for sure. I mean, were there other people on the path as well?
5: Funnily enough, we did not see a single soul. It was about 10 o'clock. We'd been walking since 7. We didn't see anyone until actually just as we saw the buffalo, we heard people down the track. So there was another couple, probably a couple hundred metres down from us.
0: And so give us an idea about the size of this beast, because they're massive.
5: Yeah, look, I've never seen another, like anything to compare it to, because I've never really seen a buffalo. But it was big. The man that we spoke to, the other hiker, he said it was medium sized. It was just honestly not that tall, but just like it was a fatty. Yeah. It was wide, you know.
0: And so like bigger than a cow, or you know, wider?
5: Yeah. Definitely like wider than, like it looked tough and wide, whereas cows, you know, they look kind of meek, and often up here they look skinny because they don't have a lot of like grass and stuff.
0: Yeah, right.
5: So it was just, it was literally, it was buff. Like it was a buff buffalo, you know what I mean?
0: So you see it, then what happens?
5: Mm-hmm. Basically we saw it, and then just as we saw it, we heard the hikers down the trail yelling, warning us of the buffalo. And I said to, I was maybe like a couple meters behind Emmy, because she walks a bit faster than I do. And I said, oh my gosh, Em, I know they can be aggressive. I don't know what to do. Just stay there and maybe try. I said, try and get some like behind a tree or something. But the track was really narrow. We were in a gorge. There was honestly nowhere to go. So we both just kind of stood there and looked at it. And then it just charged at Em, like just after a few seconds of looking at it, it just decided it was Emma's time.
0: Wow.
5: And it just ran at her. It pushed her over. And then we screamed and screamed, and it went away. Like it ran away from Emma, and then it turned around and went back at her and picked her up. Like kind of with its head and its horns, and then tossed her back down on the ground. And yeah, we were just screaming and crying. And then it, thank goodness, it ran away after that. It didn't like trample her. It didn't do anything worse. And it ran up the gorge and out of the gorge and didn't come back.
0: So scary. Does it have horns, Hattie?
5: Yeah. So they have like pretty big horns.
0: Oh,
5: like,
0: mate.
5: Either side of its head, and they kind of like, angle backwards. I don't know. Google buffalo and you'll see.
0: Yeah. Well, I mean, there's been a huge response to this. I mean, you were on the NT News last night, and it's all over social media with a lot of comments saying, very lucky, you're very lucky.
5: Yeah, yes.
0: What's it been like to have all this sort of hype and then also coming on statewide Victorian mornings to talk about it?
5: It's pretty crazy because we are just like, we're just pretty chill, like young women. We're just traveling. We like our, just each other's company. And now, everyone's like, oh my God, there's buffalo, and there's people in the comments being like, oh my God, no way that would have happened. And I'm like, well, you weren't there. You didn't face a buffalo. So, yeah, it's really quite strange.
0: Well, you can see on social media, you know, these so-called grazers that Emma has got. I mean, they are substantial. How's she feeling? Like, that's a lot of bark off.
5: Yeah, she's okay. They're still changing colour, but we're just laying low. Like, she can walk and everything. But she's just like stiff, like can't bend down properly. We live in a rooftop tent, so getting up the ladder is a little bit tricky for her, and just, stuff like that. We're just taking it easy.
0: So no, you know, a few bandages and things like that, no stitches, or did you have to go to the hospital or anything?
5: No. We went to the chemist the next day just to, like, all the cuts were not deep. And she just, the pharmacist gave us some morbidazine and some bandages, but it's just a waiting game for the bruises to heal pretty much.
0: Oh, yikes. And you guys, you're both 21 years old?
5: Yes.
0: And you've been on the road since March. I mean, I'm certainly hoping this is the scariest thing that's happened.
5: Yes, well, Emmy did actually have a little scare again a couple of weeks ago. She nearly fell down a cliff, again, complete accident. But we were saying this morning that felt like a walk in the park compared to the buffalo. So yeah.
0: Where are you now?
5: We're still in Catherine. We're just at a caravan park and enjoying the pool and some power and water before we kind of head towards Kakadu, pretty much.
0: You never know. You know, there could be an endorsement in this for you as well, because in the video footage, and I won't mention the brand name, but there are some lollies that are eaten straight after this that are quite prominent.
5: Yes.
0: Might be worth putting a word into them.
5: Yeah, well, we should see if we can get some free lollies.
0: Where do you go from here? How long are you guys planning on being on the road?
5: We've got about 12 months all up, so we don't really have a plan, but we're headed up further north to Arnhem Land and then, yeah, see where we go from there, basically.
0: Well, look, try not to get into any more of that kind of business. I mean, I know it wasn't your fault, but
5: no.
0: I'm sure that there are family at home that are just breathing a sigh of relief after seeing some of that footage.
5: Yeah. Emma's poor mum, she cried, said she had to take 10 minutes before calling us to just get it all out.
0: Oh.
5: Very scary.
0: Gosh.
5: Yeah.
0: Wow. Look, thank you so much for telling us about it. And we look forward to when you're back at home again, but enjoy the rest of the trip. And pass on our best to Emma too.
5: I will. Thank you so much for the chat.
0: Good on you. That's Hattie Fragelda, who, with her partner Emma, had a lucky escape. God, you can only imagine, after being charged by a buffalo at Butterfly Gorge near Catherine. And you can see some of that. You only have to jump on social media. I'm sure it's been shared everywhere now as well. Just a couple of regional Victorians just, you know, on their adventure around Australia and end up being on TV and, of course, here with you as well on ABC Statewide Mornings telling the story. Has anything like that ever happened to you? I've never had an encounter like that with an animal. And, in fact, we are in spring, so I'm going to pass on a little bit of detail to you here as well. Swooping season, and I'm sure there'll be plenty of people talking about the magpies. You've got to look them in the eyes. Every magpie I see, if I'm wearing sunglasses, I lift them up, I look them in the face, let them get a good look at me, and I say, "G'day, mate, we're friends. Never been swooped since. It's true. I've walked with people and they've been swooped and I haven't, because magpies can remember your face. Look, it might be an old wives' tale. I think there's some science behind it, but that's my little gift to you this morning before I do disappear from this time slot, which is fast approaching. On the way, we'll check in with Annie Brown, who once again will be on the Country Hour and find out what's going on there. More of your messages on 0467 842 722. This is Shepherd.

0: Yes. Shepherd and Geronimo on ABC. Victorian statewide mornings and some joker on the text line after hearing about Hattie and Emma's close encounter with a buffalo up near Catherine says, tell her to be aware of drop bears. Well, I'm sure they'll be taking very, very good care of themselves after all of that. A couple more messages as well. We've been talking about nuclear power today. Lots of pros and cons. This texter, Jenny, says every developed country utilised this. One Nation has a policy for energy unlike Labor's destruction of the region with 100-year-old above-ground towers and transmission. Then this as well, who owns our renewable infrastructure? Who's profiting from building it? I find it odd to bring it up as an argument against nuclear, which I don't think I'm for nuclear, but at this stage, it's the Australian way to sell ourselves out on any kind of innovations or progress. Have a great idea, let it be executed in the least sustainable way possible. NDIS, renewables, NBN, the list goes on, says this texter. And then Dave at Lake Tyres says, Sandra, with renewable energy and the construction of data centres, we're going to need many more wind turbines and thousands of hectares of solar farms. Nuclear is the go. So lots of different perspectives, and certainly this is going to be something that doesn't go away. So I imagine that there'll be much more to come around this in the lead up to the all important Victorian election, which feels like we've been talking about it for ages already, and we've still got a good couple of months left to delve into it. Annie Brown, who will be on the Country Hour with you from midday today.
1: I know, less than 100 days I read somewhere before the state election, yeah.
0: It's almost like we're counting down to Christmas, isn't it? I mean, my goodness, I've never known an election to be hyped this much.
1: Really?
0: Yeah, true.
1: I guess. But I feel like particularly for us here, like we just had the Farah by-election not too long ago, so maybe we're like electioned out a bit.
0: Well, it can be a little bit much, yeah, at some points. What's coming up?
1: Well, speaking of politics and...
0: Excellent, rubs hands together.
1: Like we're going to talk, I know this topic gets brought up a lot, the Murray Basin Rail Network. There's still a big push coming out of the northwest to get that freight rail put in. And the point, I guess, that's interesting is that, you know, we talk a lot about potholes, major issue in the state at the moment. And the argument is like in that part of the state where we have huge amounts of almond production, citrus, table grapes, wine grapes, more than 80% of it apparently is being freighted by truck. So if we can get that rail line in, you could take a lot of the trucks off the road. So that's sort of one of the arguments being put forward today that we're going to discuss. And also one of the wheat breeders' sort of powerhouses of the industry is hanging up the boots and retiring after 25 years. And it's going to tell us a bit about some of their pretty incredible career breeding new wheat varieties.
0: Annie, thank you for that. And we were just talking about Hattie and Emma's close encounter with a buffalo up in Catherine, and on the text line, they should have done the Paul Hogan and hypnotised the buffalo to put it to sleep. I mean, we both did it. We both did
1: the hand gesture.
0: Thanks for sending that through. Thanks, Annie, so much. We'll catch you from midday.
1: Thanks, Sandra.
0: Annie Brown on the Country Hour. And that's it for you and I. I'll be back to ABC Goulburn Murray. That's Aubrey Wodonga Brecky. It's been an absolute pleasure with you. Big thanks to Mary Card and to Beck Norman for pushing all the buttons and doing all the hard stuff so that I could just have some fun times with you guys. You'll be happy to hear that although Nick isn't back, he's on holidays, don't worry about him. Alice Walker will be with you from 9 tomorrow.
2: Good morning, Natasha McFarlane with ABC News. Federal police are continuing to raid the home of a former senior CFMEU official who's been accused in a parliamentary inquiry of corruption. Jessica Longbottom is at the property in Melbourne's north.
3: Police arrived at John Perkovich's Keylor home in the early hours of this morning and have been searching the premises for several hours. They've been taking special interest in Mr. Perkovich's cars, searching inside and under two of the vehicles. Mr. Perkovich's vehicles, as well as his house, are at the centre of allegations made against him in a report tabled in Queensland's inquiry into the CFMEU. The report

0: since yesterday, taking the missing toll of Australians to 38.
1: An external investigation has found Telstra had insufficient engineering expertise on hand at the time of its nationwide outage in July. Millions of Australians were without access for around 12 hours on the 8th of July, while a further 8 missed 000 calls have been attributed to the outage. The report by Technology Audit Partners has found the outage occurred because Telstra had not given the priority that a critical network capability requires, and that two senior engineers were on mandatory stand down when the problem was identified with insufficient knowledgeable staff on hand. CEO Vicky Brady says Telstra takes the report's finding seriously.
2: We know trust is earned through what we do next. That is why our commitment is not just to address the cause of this outage, but to use what we have learned to make Telstra stronger, more resilient, and more reliable for our customers.
1: The construction industry warns it's 150,000 workers short as the government pushes to build 1.2 million homes by 2029. Cotality and the Insurance Council of Australia say construction costs are rising above inflation, pushing builders to breaking point. This coincides with the Commonwealth Bank warning the nation is entering a housing correction. CEO of Master Builders Australia, Danita Warne, says the industry is struggling to cope.
3: The demand across the country for labour is immense. We're estimating that we need at least another 150,000 workers today. We're focusing on more apprentices. We're focusing on a better skilled migration system.
1: Tyler Robinson, the man accused of fatally shooting prominent US conservative activist Charlie Kirk, has entered a not guilty plea. A Utah judge had already ruled that he should face trial on murder charges that make him eligible for the death penalty. Prosecutors have laid out what they call overwhelming evidence that a capital trial is warranted, but the defence has argued the shooting did not meet the standards for a death penalty charge. To sport, the Wallabies will be looking to win a fifth straight rugby test match for the first time since 2021 when they take on Argentina on Sunday. Australia beat Argentina by 6 points last weekend to remain undefeated from 3 matches under new coach Les Kiss. Wallabies winger Max Jorgensen says the winning streak is giving the team a confidence boost.
4: It feels great. You know, everyone wants to be in a winning change room after a test match. And to do it 4 times in a row now is pretty special. And look, we're not focusing on that too much. That's sort of all in the past now. We're focusing on this week ahead against Argentina and looking to make it 5 in a row.
1: To the weather, there's a strong wind warning for the west coast and central coast. For the state, mainly showers mainly on and south of the divide, easing during the evening. A cool to mild and mostly cloudy day. For Melbourne, cloudy with a slight chance of a shower and heading for a top of 18 degrees. Tomorrow, showers and 17. Friday, showers increasing 18. Saturday, showers and 18 again. Right now, it's 14 degrees in the city. 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
5: You're with Mary Guerin.
11: Good morning. How is your relationship with your face? Especially as you age, has it opened doors or closed them? What are the things that might be making you consider changes to your face, or making you more adamant that you won't be doing that? It's a really special conversation hour today. I'm really looking forward to it. We are talking about faces. We live with them, in them, through them. They're our shop front. They're our masks. They're the maps of our lives. And our relationships with them, we all know, can be really complex. And if you're anything like me, it changes year on year, sometimes minute by minute. I'm joined in the studio, I'm thrilled to say, by award-winning actress Deborah Lawrence. You know her from Home and Away, Please Like Me, so many other productions, her work in theatre and reality TV. And

0: Kate Halfpenny as well, an award-winning writer who I've admired for quite some time, editor and commentator, and also you. I'd love you to join our conversation. Tell me, how's your relationship with your face, especially as you age? And not, by the way, just if you're a woman. I want to hear from you two men, young men, about the pressure we have, all of us, each of us, perhaps differently pressured between genders, but you tell me, to have our faces appear a certain way, whatever it is, wherever you are. Tell me what the younger people in your life say about their faces as well and what you advise them. And for the record, just before we start, I'm going to declare this a personal judgment-free zone. I'm not really interested in dissing any one particular person for whatever choice they make, but I think we are all curious about, fascinated by the different thoughts that we bring to this subject, that interplay between how we see ourselves and how we regard these shop fronts that we're all wearing. Please join me in conversation today. Also today, as we go through life, hopefully enjoying our faces, we slide into that stage where our housing needs change and the kids might be leaving us, our mobility or our financial position changes as well. And these days, particularly these days, we know housing plus midlife is a complicated equation between housing values, high rents, downsizing, cost of living, retirement planning. So I'm asking you, if you in your midlife, how are you negotiating this housing landscape? I'm going to be joined by someone who will talk about the growing gap, it seems, between families with property wealth and families without that property wealth, because that is getting larger. So I'd love to hear from you. What choices have you had to make in housing in midlife? 1300 222 774 is the number to call about anything in this conversation hour, or 0437 774 774, the number to text. So next, let's go face to face with Deborah Lawrence and Kate Halfpenny.
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0: 1300 222 774 is the number to call. Let me officially welcome to the studio Kate Halfpenny and Deborah Lawrence. Thanks for joining me.
3: Oh, a pleasure to be here, Mary.
4: I'm so thrilled to have this conversation with you two ladies. What a treat.
0: It is a treat. You both beautiful faces, can I just say, across the studio from me. Thank you. And I was really inspired by both of you in different ways in recent months about this. In part inspired by, I think we all saw the backlash that your fellow actress, Deborah, Rachel Ward, got over being shockingly, appallingly barefaced and natural on social media, and you came out in support. What made you do that?
3: Just because I thought it was outrageous, because she's incredibly beautiful. I mean, she has bone structure to die for, the longest neck in the world, and she's alive and vital. She's running a farm up there in New South Wales. So she ticks all of the boxes. And I guess I just wanted to post, I don't have that many followers on Instagram or Facebook, but I just wanted to post a very honest photo of my 69-year-old, almost 70 years of age face, to show that, it just to show people that it exists. And I think people were shocked by Rachel, because I think they remembered her from The Thornbirds, yeah, and various other films that she's done overseas. And so there'd been a gap, obviously, in the time that they'd seen her. So they found it quite shocking.
0: Quite shocking. And that an ageing face could be subversive.
3: Yeah, well, yeah. But, and also the other thing too is why people troll that. What about that ageing face has disappointed people? Like, why are they, what does it kick off? Because trolls only troll because they've got unhappy souls, maybe, I don't know. But they, to actually, you know, be scrolling through social media and then tap out with your thumbs on your phone and actually press send, knowing that it'll be recorded. And then, you know, Rachel came out and addressed it in such a good way. And then a couple of other of us got on board as well. Not a couple, there's quite a few of us that got on board. Mm. And it just kicked off. I'm glad it kicked off a whole, you know, we're here today. Because it's kicked off this whole thing about ageing and about people's view of older women with white hair. For heaven's sake.
0: For heaven's sakes. I want to get to, in particular, what you and Rachel will share in that, which is that acting industry specific pressure when it comes to faces as well. But Kate, what did you also think about this debate? And you yourself have been trolled over this article, which we will get to. What do you think, as Deborah says, that's a really interesting observation. What brings people to troll women or anyone who are daring to be themselves?
4: I think it's often because they don't dare to be themselves. I think there's probably that part of it that they can't admit to. So if they see someone who is either going natural all the way and they wish that was them, or conversely, you know, we often see celebrities or everyday people who have gone down the road that I have, which is the road of Botox. They also cop it from people who are absolute strangers and nothing about their lives. So I find it's really hard as a woman to win either way. You know, you're damned if you do and you're damned if you don't.
0: Absolutely. This on text: the faces I'm attracted to are open, happy, warm, positive and welcoming. Hear, hear. If we are welcoming you to this conversation, 1300 222 774, just call up, lean into this conversation, because we all have the faces and we all have to have our own relationships with our faces as we go on and as we age. And I'm just really fascinated by people's thoughts on this. Deborah, to go back to the acting industry, you, of course, are a public figure then, as well as your face being your tool. Mm. What pressure did you have or didn't you have, or did you feel or not feel when it came to this?
3: Yeah, none about my face. I came out of drama school in 1977, a long time ago.
0: I was alive. It's okay.
3: Yeah, but also body image, like being thin then was a big thing. Mm. So we all did ridiculous diets, like, and there's a lot of actresses in the 70s and 80s who are eating disordered, just because we felt that we had to fit a certain shape. But when I came out of drama school, I came out pretty confident about my work as an actor. I didn't feel that I couldn't do it. And I also came out with the knowledge that I had a certain type, and I was never really classically beautiful. With a bit of makeup on, I was pretty, so that was fine. And without makeup, sort of homely but interesting, so that was fine.
0: I'm not
3: deliberately being disparaging, but it's just, I think if you know where you fit, then it saves you a whole lot of grief, because you're then not trying to put round pegs into square holes. So, and then the other thing that happened for me was that I worked right off the bat. And so I was also working on screen a lot. So I got to look at myself back on screen with not a lot of negative judgment, I have to say. It was okay. My work was okay.
0: Because I guess you had that distance between you and your face at that point, because you had to judge yourself through the eyes of other people, the casting agents and so forth.
3: Yeah, that's right. And also, because I was aware that I was one of the lucky ones who was working, I was being employed obviously for the way I looked, obviously for my talent as an actor. And so right through the 80s, I worked a lot on television, and some roles I was really, really overweight for. Like, I did a role in Prisoner where I was probably 12 kilos heavier. And then I did a comedy series in the mid-80s on either side of the Prisoner time. So I was, you know, 1984 I was slender, and then bigger for Prisoner, and then slender again for 1986, the second part of the comedy series. So there was still that eating disorder thing happening. Mm. I'm very hyper aware of my shape. But having said that, I was still working as an actor. So I didn't ever feel any pressure about what my face was doing. And then, I started work on Home and Away in 1990. And interestingly enough, this is pre-internet, but there were certain there was commentary here and overseas about my character was Pippa, about her daggy dresses, or her, you know, there's, like, she didn't dress very well, you know. And I was heavier then as well, then had a baby in real life, and
0: so
3: then lost.
0: You had to deal with this constant lens of your body as well over years and years.
3: But I felt freedom doing Home and Away, because she's a foster mum, busy foster mum, so I wasn't about to suddenly look like some svelte creature who didn't look like a very busy foster mum.
0: So in the acting sense, did your face, your beautiful natural face, open doors for you, do you think, particularly as you were in your later, in your continuing years in
3: the
0: job?
3: I think it was the work, basically. Look, I'm not unattractive. I mean, I do know what I look like. That's
0: we can all
3: fine.
0: Agree on that.
3: But, from 65, a couple of years ago, I was doing a series and I watched it back and went, oh my goodness me, my face is completely collapsed and my neck's gone. So that was confronting, but I also, my immediate thing is acceptance. Like, of course, I look in the mirror pulling up my chin like this and think, oh.
0: We could meet next week and just do a whole thing about necks, can we?
3: Yeah, of course. And there are little devices you can put on your neck that pull them back underneath your hair.
0: For anyone listening, we're all just pulling back, aren't
3: we? We're just pulling back.
4: So I want to bring jowls into that
3: too.
4: Oh,
3: yeah, jowls, yeah. Well, it all falls. But you have to live in a state of acceptance. And, the point I want to make is that for me, the work has carried me. Like, doing a good job for the people that employ me, and then playing characters that, I played Professor McGonagall in Melbourne and then in London, and she's like 100 by now, because apparently she was born in 1935. So, I've played elderly characters too. So I've been lucky, I think, that I've actually continued working, which then... And I think that has probably driven my choice just to choose not to do anything.
0: Yeah.
3: And I let my hair go grey because I was working on Harry Potter under wigs for so long. And also because it was a white wig, McGonagall's wig. I went, I could get used to that. So I was looking at grey hair every day while I was growing my own hair out underneath. So, and I've embraced that. Like it's quite white and it's just who I am, really.
0: Yeah. I want to get back to this topic of acting as well, because a lot of people point to actors, particularly on the Hollywood stage, as putting pressure on people. But Kate, I just want to bring you in here too, because over the years as well, you've written about this. This is a piece that, as I say, I've loved your writing for some time. I think you wrote this a couple of months ago, talking about your sort of on-off journey with Botox. And I think, I was going to say you were brave to do it, but that's just a silly thing to say. But why would you have to be brave to talk about this? Before we get to that, tell us about, in your own words, what your journey was that you were writing about.
4: Well, I started having Botox by accident when I was probably 45.
0: By accident?
4: Yeah, a couple of friends, knew that I was curious about it and also wanted to have a joke present, so sent me along to a plastic surgeon and basically said, do whatever you like. It was really confusing. I'm like, what do you want to do to me? And the aesthetic nurse said, oh, hardly anything. And the next thing I knew, there was Botox happening and fillers, and it was kind of wild, and I just went with it. It was like, I want to experience all of life. This is something I hadn't planned on. And then
0: it was really out of a sense of curiosity.
4: Totally. Totally.
0: And so how old were you?
4: 45.
0: Right.
4: Yeah. So until then, I mean, I'm of the era where, we used to put the oil of Yulan on or a bit of Pond's cold cream. And I still don't know how to put makeup on at all. Always just a bit of homemade makeup and that will be fine. Bit of blush, off we go. So I hadn't really paid that much attention to my face. But suddenly this gateway drug of Botox got me really hooked. And I really liked it. And at that stage, I was working in magazines, so lots of parties. I was sitting down with lots of stars, doing a bit of telly, and it seemed like a handy thing to have, this kind of little refreshed face.
0: Is that because you were among them that you almost felt, I'm not going to say pressure, but that was the world you were in?
4: Yeah, I think there was kind of pressure, which is odd because no one was ever looking at me. It was, it was all about them. I think I was just playing Keeping Up with the Joneses or something. I don't know, but it also appealed to something inside me. It made me feel good. I felt good, and I have never gone down the super, you can both see me now, forehead is moving, super Botox to the max thing. But yeah, I really loved it. And then I got to about 12 months ago, a little bit more, and thought, I want to wake up on my 60th birthday this October looking as nature intended. So I stopped my hair dye and I stopped the Botox. And I lasted until a couple of months ago. So I made the 9-month mark, and then I had a revelation where I thought, you know, my goal was to wake up looking like myself, but myself looks young. I don't have very many talents in life. I was a terrific breastfeeder. I can make a great gingerbread. And other than that, my calling card is that I look young. I've always looked younger than I am. So I wanted to wake up looking like me, which was a younger looking woman. And I had this funny meeting where I was walking my dog by the river one afternoon and bumped into a woman who asked if I had a dog poo bag, handed it over. We got talking and she said, oh, I'm an local injector. It was like done. By the time I got back to my car, I had made the booking. Like my whole 9 months of I want to be natural, I want to look like me. It's just like, who am I kidding?
0: It crumbled with a dog poo bag.
4: Totally. Like looking like me is looking young, youngish. So went along to her and she was great. A couple of mils of Botox and off I, happy days. Felt like me again.
0: Off you went. Yep. I want to get then to what was the reaction to your piece. Asta, you've called in from West Footscray. You've gone the cosmetic surgery route, is that right?
5: Yes, I did.
0: Yeah?
5: Saying reluctantly. So briefly, I said in my text, I had my kids at 40. They're now 20. I had my first Botox at 50. And I just hated aging. And just felt a lack of confidence. And I went to Thailand to have a facelift, which did not turn out well. Ah. I went back for revision surgery, which still did not turn out well. And my message is love your face.
0: Love your face. That's the message.
3: Yeah,
0: Debbie, you wanted to say something.
3: Yeah, because it's something you said there was about you hated the idea of aging.
5: Yes,
3: and I'm curious about where that, because you're not alone, of course. I'm curious about where that comes from, like because we've kept older women in a cupboard and we haven't looked at them in the media a lot. And so I'm very, very curious about why people have done, have things done, and like what drives that.
0: What would you say, Asta, looking back?
5: Well, I don't know. It's about your profession as well. I'm a teacher and I don't like, you know, appearing older. You have to keep working. You've got to maintain that with my kids who are one's still 17. You know, I think you've got to maintain a sense of youth in today's society, or you kind of a has-been. Well, that's how I perceived it, and I still do, to be honest. I don't tell anyone my age. Up until 50, I couldn't care less who knew how old I was. Mm-hmm. It's like a switch goes on and suddenly aging becomes, I don't know, not something you're ashamed of, but something that's really hard to accept.
0: Asta, that's so interesting. Do you think anything would sort of change your mind, feel more comfortable with it?
5: I have some friends who don't mind aging as much, but they seem to have had more of like health battles or things that are really important in their life, not just how aesthetically they look.
0: Yeah, a dose of perspective, which we each do get occasionally, but lose so often. Asta, thank you so much for sharing your story. Really appreciate that. Kate, you wanted to say something.
4: Yeah, for me, it's really interesting to hear Asta say she hates aging. And for me, I love aging. You know, the alternative to aging is that I'm lying in a box and I'm not here anymore. So give me the hands with the blue veins. Give me the funny, wonky knees. I'm really, really happy for that. I'm thrilled to tell everyone I'm nearly 60. The aging part of it, for me, just shouts experience, expertise, practicality, all of those great things we love. So for me, it's a different issue.
0: Yeah.
4: Happy to age, but I also like to have the little cosmetic tweaks. Like for me, they are two separate issues. And for me, having Botox is not about appealing to anyone else. I don't care what anyone else thinks. I actually have no vanity externally, which sounds an odd thing to say. It's all about how I want to feel, how I want to go through life. And for me, an important part is looking slightly younger, or fresh. That's what I like
0: fresh.
4: To call it.
0: I
4: fresh.
0: Love it too.
3: Yeah, I have a story about, as Asta was saying, she's an older mum. Mm. I'm an older mum as well. I was 43 when, almost 43 when William, our son, was born. And we were taking the kids up to a waterfall at the back of Warburton. Pardon me. And there was a woman, Dennis had taken little Will as a 2-year-old down to, and I was probably 45 then, And he'd taken her down to the waterfall, taken William down to the waterfall. And this woman who was standing next to me on the viewing platform said, "It's so lovely to see Littleys with their grandparents." And I just found it funny because, I mean, we feel fine because Dennis is 75 and I'm almost 70. And what's curious is why, like, that she assumed that and could say it.
0: Yeah.
3: You know, I mean, I didn't, was not offended in any way. And I did say, "Oh, so that's his dad." And then I did that because I wanted to look at her discomfort.
4: So you're a better woman than me. I would have grappled with her and tried to get her into the waterfall. That's for sure.
0: Yeah. Maybe that's the answer.
4: Well, it's part of this commentary that we feel we are able to comment on other people's appearance. Mm. If you want to say to someone, "I love your hair," or "your shoes are beautiful," or whatever, I think that's great. But, you know, I get lots of people, well, not lots of them, occasionally when I meet people, they will say to me, "Oh, you look much better in your photo." Things like that. Yeah, it's like, okay.
0: Get us onto it, obviously.
4: Yeah, it's just that we think that it is okay to comment on people's appearance.
0: Exactly. Why do we feel the need to comment on each other's bodies or appearances other than to say, "You look great," or "How are you feeling?" maybe. Yeah. I want to also talk about that sense of ageing versus mortality as well. But Alicia, you are a cosmetic physician, Alicia, is that right, in Albert Park?
6: Yes.
0: Hello, yes. Alicia.
6: Hi. Thank you very much for the opportunity to speak on this topic. It's obviously one that's very close to my heart.
0: Yeah. Do you find in your industry this debate, if you like, this conversation going on quite a bit?
6: Yeah, absolutely. I mean, I think there's barely a new patient who walks in the door that hasn't gone through many years of feeling judged.
0: Do you think that's changing, Alicia? Do you think that people are more accepting?
6: Change.
0: No.
6: Oh. Well, amongst the younger generation, definitely that is changing, but I do still feel that amongst, you know, those that are over 50, they have grown up with a lot of judgment from society, from their parents, from their peers. It's often very difficult for that older demographic to give themselves permission to put themselves first. Mm. They've spent decades raising children, looking after husbands often, or looking after other people, not really nurturing themselves or addressing their own needs particularly well. So,
0: Alicia, really grateful for you to sort of weigh in, particularly when it comes to the younger generations. And I'd love to hear from people what the young people in your life are actually saying about their faces and their appearances. 1300 222 774. Just a reminder. Join into this conversation anytime. Alicia, what is the difference between, you know, women our age and the younger people coming in? Are they doing it because it's normalised to have that? And what do you feel about that, if so?
6: Well, I think a really, really big change in the industry happened about 15 years ago, where some of the companies started circulating this story about how early intervention was going to be preventative and would stop a young person from aging.
0: Is it true?
6: Normally. No, it isn't true, because aging is a far more complex, you know, phenomenon than just whether you happen to have, you know, frown lines or not. So I do really feel quite concerned, actually, that young people have gone into that, you know, with all of these sort of half truths at the core of it. And
0: do you turn around
6: concerning.
0: To them sometimes, Alicia, and say, "Look, I don't think you should need this"?
6: Yeah, absolutely. Mm. Yeah. I mean, saying no to someone isn't easy, but, you know, I certainly feel that ethically, you know, for a 20-year-old or even a 25-year-old to be spending disposable income on, you know, cosmetic treatments is often really unnecessary, that, you know, especially in this day and age when house prices are what they are, you know. So I have quite a strong opinion on it, but I do know people in the industry who will never say no to anyone.
0: Say no
6: matter what the request is or how outrageous it might be.
0: Alicia, so good to have your valuable contribution from the front lines as it was. I want to ask my guests here, Kate Halfpenny and Deborah Lawrence, with me in the studio. We're talking about faces, our relationships with them, how they change over time potentially. And I want to talk about the younger generations with them in a moment. But Michelle in Mornington, what did you want to say as well?
7: I was just going to say about 9 years ago, we were travelling for 11 weeks or so, and I was getting frustrated with my hair and dyeing it and makeup. And my family questioned, why are you doing it? Let's just go out and have fun. Don't worry about it. So I stopped dyeing my hair and I've been going grey naturally since. I'm 54 and I've never had so many lovely compliments about how I'm looking and how my skin is nice and how did I get my lovely natural highlights. And so, yeah, I'm just enjoying life and not worrying about that. And then also recently we did a trip overseas and I swear there was about 50 young females lined up on a beach, all with people taking photos of them, I'm assuming for their Instagram post and their followers, and I really, really worry about their mental health in the future.
0: Oh, Michelle, really well put, and my guests are nodding furiously. Yeah, that question that Michelle and before her, Alicia, brought up about the younger generations, what are you both feeling?
3: Yeah, look, yeah, the elephant in the room is a capital I and is known as the internet because there's none of this pressure before then. I mean, there was a bit of pressure from magazines. I was addicted to, you know, Vogue and Harper's Bazaar and all that for fashion and all those lovely slender models and things. But the internet has changed it completely. And also, the reality TV shows like Keeping Up with the Kardashians comes to mind because I've actually seen young women who have modelled themselves with their hair and their faces on the Kardashian girls because they see it and want to be it. It's because they see, which is, all of that's, there's no judgment about that, but I'm very curious about why they don't feel enough in themselves, like where their lack of self-esteem or confidence to be able to be who they are. I don't mind people enhancing things. That's all, and it's a personal choice. I have no judgment, as I keep saying, but I am curious about the mindset behind that. And the internet is, I go down rabbit holes like everybody else does.
0: Yeah.
3: Not necessarily cosmetic surgery rabbit holes, but there's a whole lot of stuff about microbiomes and health and what happens to your bones when you're 60 or 70.
0: Yeah, that's right.
3: So, the internet's there and AI is, about to take over any minute. As I say, I'm curious about the thinking behind that.
0: Exactly.
3: Yeah.
0: As you've said, over decades we've all wanted to be like our idols and might have, whether it's imitating their hairstyles or their hair colour or whatever else, but now we have the ability to actually do things that last. Maria in Kingsville, you're 87. What do you have to teach us about living with your face until 87 and beyond?
8: I didn't dye my hair after I left work. I went grey and I was very happy about that. But my thing about aging is that when you get older, my lips have gone back inside my mouth virtually. And I can't wear lipstick because there's just no line for the lipstick. And also with dry eyes, you've got sore eyes, so you can't wear makeup. And people don't judge me, and my children certainly don't judge me about it, and they don't say anything about it. But I feel very conscious of it.
0: The human body and gravity and all those really annoying things, Maria.
8: Well, yes, but you're talking about face, and face is the problem for me. I'm happy and I smile a lot and laugh a lot, but when I'm eating, I have to wipe because I feel as though I've got food all over my face.
0: Maria,
8: life isn't as easy as people think.
0: Maria, I'm really glad that, as you say, though, you've got the loving family around you to emphasise, so much more than the dry eyes and the lips.
8: And they keep saying, Mum, you've got to finish the history of everything so we can have something to build on.
0: Exactly. That's what you carry, Maria, and your value and importance to the family. thank you so much for calling. Really important to hear from people who've, yeah, coming out the other side. Aging isn't fun sometimes, Kate, as we know. And it is about the, you were talking about whether or not you want to be young. It also can just be about mortality that draws us into these conversations.
4: But that's fascinating that Maria at 87 is, isn't she fantastic? The way she said, I don't like the way my lips look. You know, that we do still, I think, carry that image of ourselves no matter how old we are. It's not just the preserve of the young. And for me, we were speaking, you know, about younger people having interventions. And my worry is just that everyone starts to look the same. And that younger people, I think, when they have Botox or fillers, they actually look older than they are. It doesn't make them look younger. Whereas my hope is that approaching 60, that a little freshen up does make me look younger. But the other thing that I would like to discuss is that idea of, certainly when I started having Botox and when I admitted to people in my early 30s that I had had my breasts rebuilt after breastfeeding three giant hungry children for over 5 years. You know, it was both of those things were put to me as I was against the sisterhood. I was betraying the sisterhood. It was an anti-feminist thing. What was I doing? I was conscious of the male gaze. And I found it really disappointing because for me, the ultimate power move is if you decide what you want to look like and you have control over that, whether it's that you do absolutely nothing like the very beautiful Deborah Lawrence next to me, you know, or like me who likes to have a tweak, like surely whatever you decide, it is the right decision. No one should be able to weigh into it.
0: Mm. Yeah. And of course, Deborah?
3: Yeah, I applaud that. You know, it's really because you did it for you. And that this notion of them doing it for the male gaze, like that gets right up my nose because it's that's not why you do it. It's just because your clothes will fit better. They'll feel when you put a jacket on or you put a sweater on that you will feel better. I'm sure you didn't do it because you wanted to go out there and for the male gaze. So it's about, that's absolutely the same as your decision about Botox. It's for you. It's for you.
0: Absolutely. Bronte from Seaford has written, Maria, if you're listening, hope you still are. Bronte says, I love Maria and thank her for her frankness and honesty. We join you, Bronte, as well. Thank you for your frankness, which takes me also to another text. Kate, what struck me about your article is that it was honest and candid. Someone else has said on text, it will never change until women tell their age and even if they have Botox. It's certainly, we're coming through the generations. Surely now we can all talk about this, yeah?
4: Well, I think that we should be able to, but hardly anyone does. And I think that we're seeing the same thing with things like Ozempic and whatever. You have people who, in the public eye, who have suddenly lost 20 or 30 kilograms and they're looking great, but they say things like, I have aligned my chakras or I went to a sound bath healing thing and all my weight fell off. Like that again, for me, I think it would be so much better if we were all just honest about it. No one's going to say, gee, you look terrible now. But it just does make it more of a level playing field so that people can say, okay, you lost weight by doing this or your face looks fresh because you've done this. I just see no reason to be disingenuous about it. I'm really always happy to say my age and, you know, that I have had breasts rebuilt and my face tweaked. I feel wrapped.
0: Someone's written in saying, as Betty Davis says, aging ain't for sissies. I think that is for all of us, not just for Maria as well. To get back to this idea of whether or not we want to weigh in on each other, why are we up in each other's grills about each other's choices? But when we, in a wider sense, is there something to say for on behalf of the younger generation that might be feeling this is normalised, that we do need to speak out about that, the pressure that young people might feel where, I think it was Alicia said, you know, is unhealthy for them mentally and so forth. Is that where we should be weighing into this?
3: Yeah, look, I think, I mean, Kate's absolutely right. If we tell the truth about everything, so from my point of view as nearly 70 years of age, I want to tell the truth about what being nearly 70 feels like. The older women in, you know, after the age of 60 start telling the truth about where they are, so maybe the young women might get the message that this is all ahead of them. And I noticed with interest that there's a group of Hollywood actresses now, very well-known actresses who are all going through perimenopause and menopause.
0: Mm-hmm.
3: And boy, are they banging on about it. Like they have exposed menopause to the, like, let's open the conversation. So yeah. There's forums, there's internet forums about, you know, Naomi Watts, for example, bless her heart, she's a gorgeous woman. But she's telling the truth about it.
0: Mm.
3: She's actually telling the truth about
0: it. Is she also selling something?
3: Well, yes. Yeah, probably. But at least she's telling the truth. And so I think the internet can be a benefit in that way. In that, whatever age you are, if you tell the truth about where you are, then the women coming behind you can, you can't be what you can't see. And instead of viewing older women as these terrible old crones, which, you know, since the witches were murdered in the Middle Ages, we've been made the enemy. So we're slowly coming back. And Jamie Lee Curtis is doing a big service about, you know, going grey. And, I mean, she's incredibly
0: beautiful. She's doing great service just by being there,
3: well,
0: frankly.
3: I know. She's funny. And she's, you know, very talented and still working as an actor, etc. But still banging the drum. And I think the more we bang the drum... you know, and tell the truth, as Kate says. I think that's a huge advantage in that.
0: Let's keep this conversation going. We're going to push it out for the whole conversation hour because we have so many more texts and calls coming through. I'd love to hear from you. 1300 222 774 in the time we have left. You've just brought up some really interesting stuff about acting, and there's some interesting conversation about internalised misogyny as well that's come up on text. Let's have a little break, though. It's coming up next on Conversation Hour.
9: Statewide Drive is heading to Swan Hill for the Rural Councils Victoria Conference. 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And we'll take a look at the Murray Plains electorate, where One Nation's surge in the polls is setting it up to be a battleground seat. Come say g'day at the Swan Hill Tourism and Cultural Hub.
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0: You are with The Conversation Hour on 774 ABC Melbourne and Victoria. We are talking about our relationship with our faces, all of us, women and men. I'd love to hear from men and boys listening. You might recognise some of these issues. We are talking about the universal truth of how you see yourself and how then that might affect how you see, as I say, the shop front that you're wearing every day. I want to talk about acting now because we've touched on that. You just talked about it before. Deborah Lawrence is with me and Kate Halfpenny in the studio. We do take a lot of our cues from popular culture. Mm. This idea of not being able to really emote without proper faces and so forth. What do you think about the ideas that, you know, Hollywood has gone too far and that has an effect on us? I'm not really interested in, you know, critiquing any one person, but that parasocial effect that it has on us.
3: Yeah. Look, I have to say here that this is a business. It's show business. And if you want to, if you get longevity because of the, based on your looks, then that's a choice, like the clothes you wear or the shape your body's in or staying really fit and healthy with yoga, Pilates, etc., because we are our instrument. So if the choice is to tweak your face, to have fillers in order to stay relevant, then I have no judgment about that whatsoever, because it is a business and we are part of a business. Now, the reason that's come into being is because, as Kate was saying before about the male gaze, is that the business has been run right from Hollywood right through, all those girls who had to look a certain way for the Hollywood, before the talkies. Do you know, the makeup was a certain way, everything was, so we've inherited that. And so
0: there's a look.
3: Yeah, a look. And women's were all this secretary or, you know, James Bond's love interest or what. Like that was, we've had decades and decades and decades of that. And so that's still with us. There's still a certain expectation. It is starting to change. Do you know, there are women driving programs now, which is great. They're making film, Margot Robbie and various other women, to mention an Australian, they're producing their own stuff. You know, Nicole Kidman produces her own stuff, Reese Witherspoon, and they're starting to tell women's stories. So that's changing. But the physicality part of it, there, and as I say, I keep going back to this, I'm curious as to why these successful women look a certain way. We'll take Hollywood. And they feel, maybe they feel compelled to stay that way, to stay relevant in the business. Mm. Whereas if you look at French actresses or the English actresses who are all allowed to age beautifully, the ones that we adore, do you know, Maggie Smith, Judy Dench.
0: Charlotte Rampling.
3: Charlotte Ramsey, beautiful. Yeah. Lauren Hutton, who's now in her 70s, I think. Mm. So they've been allowed to age and beautifully. But there is this Hollywood thing which is pervades certainly Australian culture, and I think that's what's being picked up on here.
0: Andrea in Fitzroy North, what did you want to say?
11: Hi, I'm 60 and I'm absolutely fabulous.
0: Good on you, Andrea. I love it.
11: I found when I came back from the UK at the age of 50, it was really hard to find work. So I took a big stock of life. I started my own business. I went and did strength training and kept my energy levels up. I'm the mother of an 18-year-old and I've never been a particularly attractive woman, so I don't think aging bothers me because I've never worried about the male gaze before.
0: But for you, Andrea, I mean, and I'm sure you are very attractive, Andrea, I'm just going to say that because you sound fabulous, as you say.
11: I am.
0: But you're really equating that idea of not worrying about your face because of that internal kind of rebirth that you had there.
11: Well, exactly, because at the end of the day, you know, my business has made me, they call me the talent mama in my business. You know, it's made me credible in the industry. The experience I've got, what I've talked about is really interesting. And people find me quite inspiring when I post my strength training on, you know, oh, it's amazing. I hope I'm like you at that age. And but I feel so sad when women feel they've got to Botox. The woman I work with is a lot younger than me, and she said, oh, I've got to get my Botox. I feel really sad that she feels that she has to do it to feel lively and happy and all of those things.
0: Is it her business though? Andrea,
11: well,
0: do you care that much?
11: Well, it is her business now. Mm. I've closed mine down and joined hers, but I ran my own business.
0: I meant, is her face her business?
11: Not really. I don't think any woman's face is their business. It's the credibility. It's what they offer the world that should be more important.
0: So interesting, Andrea.
4: Andrea, it's interesting to me that you say that she needs Botox to feel happy and lively because you're equating her physical appearance with her internal emotions. And as a Botox user, I can safely say to you that if I were to not have Botox for the next 30 years, I would still feel happy and lively and I would still be thrilled with myself. So what I'm saying to you is this issue that I was talking about earlier, that Botox is purely, you know, like you're having it and you somehow you will feel happier about your life. It's just not true, certainly in my instance. I just have a little few tweaks here and there so that I look younger again. Like, it has nothing to do with my emotional state.
0: It's basically between you and your mirror is what you're saying, Kate.
4: Totally. And I literally go in for 20 minutes every 3 months. I'm not agonising over it and staring at my face and thinking, what am I going to do? I'm in and out faster than if I was having a coffee with someone. And I certainly still feel happy and lively in my life without it.
11: Or you could look in the mirror every morning and go, I couldn't look any better than I am right now, and walk out the door like you own it.
4: I've tried that.
0: Andrea, I just want to say that I would go and have dinner with either of you because you are both fabulous, whatever you have or haven't done to your face. Thank you, Andrea, for weighing in. And John from Bayswater, you wanted to add something?
12: Yes. Good morning, ladies. I think you partly answered the question a little bit earlier. You were comparing Australian television and films to the Hollywood set, which is all about glamour and glorious-looking people, or impossible-looking people. But the British, I find, is far more attractive and less glamazons, both on the male and female. And as you said, like people like some of the octogenarians who are still working today who show the age of life and are far more attractive as characters and a broader range rather than just having perfectly looking people and wearing the perfect clothes, that kind of thing.
0: Yeah, you prefer that, John?
12: Very much.
0: Yeah, Deborah is nodding furiously.
3: Yeah, it's because what I was saying.

0: John, was it with Australia? Sadly, has inherited the American, like we've been saturated with American stuff. I remember watching the Partridge Family and the Brady Bunch in you know
1: Oh, yeah.
0: as a teenager, and so we've been exposed to all that stuff right from the launch of 1956 television in Australia, and less so the stuff we got from England was sort of the comedies that we had, you know, but sort of not like, you know, Dynasty and Dallas, we're all impossibly glamorous people. So unfortunately, I think Australia has, it's much better now because we're now producing our own fabulous stuff here, and we're sort of freeing ourselves up from, we've actually, Australia's really moved into a strong independent identity in terms of our film and TV production.
2: Thank you so much for that, John. This has come in on text from someone in Oakley. I resonate with Kate. I've been fortunate in being considered looking young for my age and now pushing 70. It's quite confronting to hear that cohort being referred to as elderly. So up to 60 actually still felt quite young looking. Now I think I look okay, but I'm really thinking that a refresh would be really quite nice, just for me, not for anyone else. So yeah, I have a feeling there'd be lots of people listening who'd resonate with you. Kate?
3: Yeah, I love that. And you know, it's funny. I said to my husband this morning, "What do you think about me with Botox or not Botox?" And he said, "I don't even ever notice the difference." So that's sort of
0: Yes, so much for
2: I
0: the
2: love
0: male
2: it. Yes,
0: gaze.
3: exactly. So that sort of, you know, proved my point that it is just for me. But circling back, if I could, to that question about younger women who are having regular Botox at a young age, my advice to them would be just stretch it out as long as you can, because you do not want to look cookie cutter. You know, your strength in life, your calling card is your face, and it's yours. Don't tamper with it too much when you're young and you still have that really beautiful skin. You know, you're going to look back on photos of yourself at 30 and think, "I was the best looking person in the world."
2: Exactly. What were we worried about?
3: Totally.
2: Peter from Kings Canyon, you wanted to talk about it as well?
4: Yeah, look, I was hoping to be the first bloke who called in, but anyway, I missed that one.
2: Oh, look, second is just as good.
4: Okay. Hey, look, I think we've got two discussions going here. The first one, I think, is age, and the second one, how you sort of started it, is face. So, full disclosure, I'm 60 in November, and like none of us do, I've never noticed myself getting older to look in the mirror. The only one that does catch me is when I see myself in a photo, and it's like, geez, who's that old bloke that looks like me? And so there is that one. And on the face side, beauty has never been. That's never been my natural edge. It's been my beauty, right? But something we've spoken about today, a couple, or you guys have spoken about a couple of times, is the male gaze. I sometimes wonder whether the intent or the motivation for whatever course of action, be it the daily makeup regime, be it a little touch up like Kate's alluded to with the Botox or whatever, or a full reconstruction, which some people go for. I sometimes wonder, is it for the male gaze, or is the real audience, is the real people that women, and I've got no basis on which to make this assumption other than just a hunch, is it really about impressing, appeasing, whatever the word is, other women rather than possibly
2: Other
4: the
2: women.
4: male heart?
2: Okay, all right. That's a really good question, Peter. Ask my guest. What do you think? Is it?
0: Yeah, I think this has come up before. Ultimately, I think it's because it makes, as Kate was saying, it makes her feel better. And I think if you, I mean, I've worn a bit of eye makeup and a bit, I always have a red lip. I always rock a
2: Yes.
0: red lip because I like to look healthy and fresh. So I put makeup on for me. I put it on, and not for Mary, you know, and not for Kate. I put it on for me so that if I glance at myself in my rearview mirror on the way in here, I go, you look pretty good. So it's really for me. So if it's about wanting to impress other women, there's a whole other discussion about wanting to be part of the tribe.
2: Yeah.
0: Do you know, wanting to fit in, which is about security and safety. So, but that's a whole other discussion
2: It
0: about, you
2: is.
0: know,
2: It is. And it's been such a fantastic discussion till now. And I would love to just have another hour with you both. But before we wrap up, I guess we've talked about this on the way. What would you say to your younger self, Kate, along the way? You sound like you've done everything that you wanted to do, that you were expressing yourself, you were curious, you went there. Is there anything

0: you change? Anything that you have, you've clearly made peace with your choices. Is there anything you're finding difficult that, or like, what do you say to your younger and older self?
1: I say that you're going to be great, and I say do what you want to do, do what's right for you, and do not worry about what anyone else thinks. You know, it has to be that way, otherwise you're going to be, whose life are you living? It really has to be on your own terms. So I have zero regrets about anything. I mean, like Deborah, I did the whole thing in the early 80s where you flirt with eating disorders all the time, which was unhealthy. But, you know, for me, I love my body. I love myself. Like, my body has created and fed 3 children. It has carried me for nearly 60 years. It has danced till 3 a.m. occasionally, and I am so thrilled with it, and I really look after it. And part of that for me is honouring the way that I want to look and present myself in the world, which is Botox every 3 months, little tweak. That is it.
0: If that's what it is for you at the moment, Deborah.
2: Yeah, similar. Like, I have no regrets, because what all the things I went through for my 70 years, I've arrived at where I am. And so that's, and you know, there's a Buddhist nun called Pema Chodron, and the thing that really hooked me into her work was the phrase discomfort resilience. And I operate off that. So I'd probably say to my younger self, everything is going to be okay. Get used to the discomfort.
0: Yeah, absolutely. Such a pleasure to be with you both today. Thank you so much.
2: Thank you.
1: Thank you.
0: Kate Halfpenny and Deborah Lawrence. And if you want to hear this conversation again, you can also go to the ABC Listen app, of course. There's breaking news in the footy world. The Roos coach, Alistair Clarkson, is apparently, they've parted ways. Alistair Clarkson in North Melbourne. I'm sure Bridget Duclos is going to be.
3: We are all over it. Absolutely. Yeah. I don't know whether this is a shock or not. I know there were some discussions, but apparently the players were called into an emergency meeting today, and it is effective immediately. So that is the third coach to go this year. Of course, we've seen Brad Scott, Michael Voss, maybe all those coaches that missed out on the Essendon Carlton
0: job opportunity,
3: vying for that one. So we will be talking to Corby about that, Corbin Middlemass, all about the end of Alistair Clarkson. Of course, 4-time premiership coach at Hawthorn. Quite extraordinary. Yeah. Also today, we're going a bit domestic here. I've got a chicken issue. I bought some chicken on Saturday. I was going to cook it tonight. Yeah. My producers went, no. So we're going to get a food expert in to tell us how long can you keep chicken in. I just want to know all things about food. I have so much trouble making decisions. Should I or shouldn't I?
0: That's right. And how long it lasts.
3: Rice is another controversial food item.
0: Oh, really?
3: Yeah. And also today, Jock Sarong, this amazing Australian author, is coming to talk about his new book, A Suitable Man.
0: A Suitable Man. That is the very suitable Bridget Duclos afternoons. She'll bring you all of that, and as she says, we'll keep you up to date with what's happening at the Roos. Thanks so much for joining me, everyone who joined by text or call. Talk to you again tomorrow.
4: Yeah, hi, look, I'm going to put a totally different spin on this.
5: Well, there's a few different questions here I think are really interesting.
6: I couldn't help myself, I had to call.
7: Yeah, I felt that. I really appreciate it. Thanks for jumping in.
6: Thank you.
7: All the best.
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10: Good afternoon, Natasha McFarlane with ABC News. Federal police officers have raided the home of a former senior CFMEU official as part of their probe into corruption in the building industry. Jessica Longbottom has more from Keilor in Melbourne's north.
11: At least half a dozen AFP officers have been searching the home of John Perkovich, who was an organiser in the CFMEU Victorian branch under John Setka. A report tabled in Queensland's inquiry into the CFMEU alleged that Mr. Perkovich corruptly received benefits from several construction companies, including one that built his home. In exchange, it's alleged the companies would receive favourable treatment from the union. Mr. Perkovich has not been charged. Mr. Perkovich has been coming and going from the premises, earlier making a crude hand gesture at reporters and yelling at them to get off the neighbour's lawn.
10: The Premier says it was unfair his predecessors Daniel Andrews and Jacinta Allen signed off on a secret tax on public transport fares with a small group of hand-picked cabinet ministers. The 1% levy, first approved in 2021 and added to fares in January last year, was only revealed last week by the Victorian Auditor-General's Office. New Premier Ben Carroll has refused to confirm exactly when he learned of the levy, but says briefing cabinet 7 months after the decision was already made didn't mean the front bench was properly informed.

0: June, the figures slightly ahead of forecasts. The Middle East conflict caused both falls in fuel consumption, a 10% rise in the purchase of vehicles, and a 2.4% lift in imports, as more commuters switched to electric vehicles.
1: Telstra is vowing to learn the lessons of its nationwide outage that left millions without access to its mobile network in July. An external report by Technology Audit Partners has found the telco didn't give a major system upgrade the priority it required, and that there was insufficient engineering expertise on hand. CEO Vicky Brady has also revealed a further 8 cases of callers being unable to access the 000 network have been linked to the outage.
2: One of those unsuccessful call attempts actually did subsequently camp on to another network. One caller advised they'd made a successful subsequent call. 5 of the callers actually either needed no assistance or they were misdialed. And then there was one caller that couldn't be identified even after police visits to the premises.
1: 5 Australians have now been confirmed safe in the Nepal-Tibet flood disaster, with 38 other Australians still unaccounted for. The Australian government says those confirmed safe today had not had contact with families and next of kin since the disaster struck, and their welfare could not initially be confirmed. More than 1,000 people are still known to have died in the disaster that struck a week ago. UN spokesperson Stefan Dujarric says many thousands more are missing.
3: The response to last week's flash flood is entering a new phase, with authorities intensifying relief efforts and recovery operations. As of today, authorities have recovered more than 1,000 bodies, while 3,900 people remain unaccounted for.
1: And to sport, the North Melbourne AFL club has parted ways with coach Alistair Clarkson, despite having 1 year left on his contract. The club has called all players in for an emergency meeting this morning. Clarkson has coached the side for 4 years, guiding them to 9 wins this year for a 14th placed finish. To the weather, there's a strong wind warning for the west coast and central coast. For the state, showers mainly on and south of the divide, easing during the evening. A cool to mild and mostly cloudy day. For Melbourne, cloudy and a slight chance of a shower, heading for a top of 18 degrees. Tomorrow, showers a top of 17. Friday, showers increasing 18. Saturday, showers and 18 again. Right now, it's 15 degrees in the city. 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
4: This is the Victorian Country Hour with Annie Brown on ABC Victoria.
5: Good afternoon. My name is Annie Brown, back with you today for the Victorian Country Hour. Hope you're doing well wherever you find yourself this Wednesday lunchtime. Now, the push continues from Oyen to get the state government to finally finish the Murray Basin Rail Network.
6: Almonds, grapes, citrus, wine, grain, hay, all of that which goes in a ship container should be on rail, but more than 80% going by road. That's a lot of weight on those roads which simply weren't built for that sort of amount of work.
5: And today you're going to meet a wheat breeder who, after 2.5 decades of developing new varieties, he's hanging up the boots. This is his last season of checking crops and trial plots. And what a year to finish on.
7: I think we're sitting on as big an opportunity as I've seen, particularly how wide it is across all the regions I work, you know, from the western side of South Australia to up at the river in the northeast Vic. It's as good as I've seen it across all of that area for a long time.
5: Very good year indeed. We're also going to go big on pulses today. Victoria's set for a record lentil crop and something completely different. Would you try fava bean milk? That's also the new thing that's sort of coming out of some of the research centres. You're welcome to chime in anytime today. The text line 0467 842 722, or you can give us a call 1300 147 222.
8: I'm Andrew Plunkett, orchardist at Ardmona, growing apples and pears and packing stone fruit as well. And you're listening to The Country Hour.
5: Now, Northwest advocacy group Oyen Inc. says rail is the answer to our degrading regional roads. Heavy truck heavy truck freight from the Sunraysia region currently generates over 1 million tonnes of agricultural freight each year. And 80% of that travels to port via road, equating to about 19 million truck

0: kilometres a year. Michael O'Callaghan is an analyst for Onion Inc., who is one of many pushing hard to get the state government to finally finish the Murray Basin rail network. Petra Oates spoke to Mr. O'Callaghan about how much impact heavy freight is having on our regional roads and what rail freight can offer to alleviate the strain.
1: Oh, it's huge. Now, when you consider the Majuro Rural City Council local government area and how far we are, or you might just say an average figure of 500 kilometres, rail should be the utmost important form of transport for freight, especially for exports. However, from our local government area and the Sunraysia region, less than 20% is going by rail and more than 80% going by road. And that's across our intermodal freights, which is almonds, grapes, citrus, wine, grain, hay. All of that which goes in a shipping container should be on rail, but more than 80% going by road. And it's a similar figure with our grain exports, our bulk grain exports. Most of that, nearly 80% of that, is also going by road. Now, all that weight, all those kilometres, and all the growth in those products over the last 30-odd years or so, and the trucks are getting bigger, that's a lot of weight on those roads which simply weren't built for that sort of amount of work.
2: So we used to use rail a lot more often. What's changed? Why aren't we relying on rail anymore to transport agricultural goods and other heavy freight items?
1: I think the two main things. One is road transport technology has advanced quite significantly, and you now see mass movement of freight on trucks. And meanwhile, rail really hasn't changed that significantly at all. And I suppose the other issues with rail is that they served a purpose at a time, but now we need a whole new rethink on rail. Where's the best location to put product onto rail so as to make trains work more efficiently? You know, they need to be run like a truck. They need to be able to get down to the port and back in a day, just like a truck can do. The first thing we need is the full standardisation of the Murray Basin Rail Network. Now, to try and put that in simple terms, on the Majuro line, back in 2018, the Victorian government started changing the Majuro line from broad gauge to standard gauge. They started at the Yalta, they got down as far as Maryborough, ran out of money and cancelled the rest of the project. Now, all the freight trains along the Majuro line and from the Murrumbidgee line, when they get to Murrumbidgee, they have to do a 130-kilometre detour to go around the section that hasn't yet been completed. That has significantly affected the viability of running freight on rail. So what we're asking for is the coalition government to commit to finishing that project off, and we're also asking the Labor government to do the same. And we also see the need to address the significant volume of intermodal freight from the Majuro Rural City Council local government area and the Sunraysia region going by road and putting that on the rail by building the Sunraysia Mallee Port Link 11 kilometres south of Ogun.
2: Regional roads are a really hot topic for the upcoming state election. The coalition has pledged $5 billion to repair and rebuild the state's roads. I haven't really heard the rail network be included in this conversation. Why do you think it hasn't been? Why do you think people aren't really collating the state of regional roads with the amount of heavy freight that's on them?
1: Oh, look, it's a good question. I think road and rail need to work together as part of an integrated freight transport solution. You cannot just keep fixing the roads and maintaining the roads and spending big dollars, but then without addressing the underlying issue.
2: Now, you're calling for investment. How much would this cost and how are you planning to break down that cost?
1: Well, to complete the Murray Basin Rail project that was half completed and abandoned, and to build Sunraysia Mallee Port Link, the combined cost would be $470 million. Half of that, we expect, could be funded from the Commonwealth Government through the National Land Transport Network funding program. The other half being $235 million from the Victorian Government. Now, to put that into some sort of context, that's the average cost of one of Melbourne's stage two level crossing removals, or it represents just less than 5% of the coalition's current commitment of $5 billion towards fixing the roads.
2: Now, I was having a look at some social media commentary on this. Some of the comments from on that press release by Onion Inc. is saying that it's not enough money. One of the comments pulled out the $188 million for the removal of level crossings and gauge conversions, which is proposed around Ballarat. What do you say to that, especially when it's put up against $5 billion for roads?
1: So that $188 million component of the full $470 million is at what we call the Ballarat Corridor. So that's going from Maryborough through to Ballarat and then down to North Geelong. Now that needs a bit of work done in Ballarat to separate the passenger range from the freight trains and so forth. And yes, $188 million, some are saying it's not enough, but basically that number came from a Parliamentary Budget Office costing done about 3 years ago. So that came in at $115 million. Then we provided that to some rail engineers and they could see some gaps in that. They added about another $30-odd, $40-odd million on top of that. And then we've allowed for cost increases again since then. So the $188 million, it's not an exact figure, but it's a starting figure that we need to start really considering this and get working on it.
2: Having more freight trains running, will that interfere with the passenger network? Is there any issues there?
1: When the Victorian government revised the Murray Basin Rail project and cancelled the second half of that project, one of the excuses they used was the increased number of passenger trains going through Ballarat and how freight trains would interrupt with that. So we did a full analysis on that. We calculated the overlap section. Now we worked out how you can get a 1.2 kilometre long freight train through Ballarat overlap section where it interacts with the passenger trains in under 5 minutes at 40 kilometres per hour. Now when you consider in peak passenger train period in Ballarat, they run every 20 minutes. You could potentially run a freight train through Ballarat at peak passenger time and not have any disruption whatsoever. But you wouldn't do that. You'd always run them outside of peak time. So the argument that it's going to affect passenger trains just doesn't stack up.
0: That was Onion Inc. analyst and advocate for Murray Basin Rail, Michael O'Callaghan, speaking with rural reporter Petra Oates there. What do you make of that? It's going to cost a lot more money, but would you like to see the freight rail put in? You can text in 0467 842 722. Now, after 2.5 decades of developing new wheat varieties, Colin Edmondson says this is his last season of checking crops, trial plots, and speaking to crop farmers. Colin is the technical development manager for Longreach Plant Breeders and was one of the first employees of this company when the industry fundamentally changed the way new varieties were developed. Wheat breeding moved from universities and state governments to commercial companies. And in his last season of driving the wheat belt of South Australia and Victoria, Colin says it is one of the best cropping seasons he has ever seen.
3: My role's something which I've done for the last 25 seasons. I work for Longreach Plant Breeders. We're a wheat breeding program. And really my job's to roam South Australia and Victoria. That's the two states I cover. You need a big footprint in a breeding program. So I've always covered those two states. And really I eat the varieties out and commercialise the varieties out of the breeding program. So I suppose knowing what farmers need on farm and what works well, we've got to match that up like a hand with a glove with good wheat varieties which are going to stay and work for farmers. So that's, you know, I wander around doing wheat breeding selections and talking about wheat varieties.
4: And you look at a lot of trial plots, is that right?
3: Trial plots, crops, yeah, a lot of our energy goes into selecting varieties and there's a lot of numbers in breeding programs. So, you know, you do spend a lot of time in plots. You've got to hit a lot of locations. You know, as much as AI and technology and all these things have changed in my 25 seasons, we've still got to really be out there sampling soil types, seeing how things are going in good years, in bad years. So a lot of my time spent on the road and just getting to all the different areas of the wheat belt which I cover.
4: Sounds like you've done a lot of kilometres in your time. Now, over 25 years, what have you seen fundamentally shift in wheat breeding?
3: I often think when I started, there were a lot more varieties of wheat varieties on farm. There are often three, whereas now I generally get the comment on a field day, oh, we only want one, thanks, mate. But in that time, we've also changed the complexity of crops on farm. There's, you know, lentils are in a lot bigger areas. I'm in low rainfall areas. I've got very different rotations. So I suppose the crop mix has changed and wheat varieties where they sit in it. Probably the other things, just I really feel like the 210s logistics really changed on farm. And, you know, I feel like people can seed 80% of a district in 10 days nowadays. The capacity to get on with it has really changed in my career, and farms are really professional.
4: Recently there was a report brought out by one of the grains groups, and it talked about the success of the grains industry and how despite, obviously, we're having impacts of climate change, there are different seasons, there are droughts, but generally overall the production of of wheat in particular and grains has actually increased a lot over the last two decades. Do you think, how much of that do you think is as a result of the breeding that you do in your sort of job?
3: I think we're all part of progress. You know, you've got to keep pace, as if we don't progress and change, we don't exist. And, you know, the breeding companies are part of that gain in production. You know, our varieties are no doubt more robust, no doubt high yielding. You know, we've really got to continue to progress that in an incremental way over decades. So, you know, I think what we've offered is better varieties, and then growers' agronomy, how they set up crops has also changed, and you combine those two things and we can realise a much bigger opportunity. So, yeah, I think it's exciting to have been part of it, Emma, like, you know, to be part of that, I suppose, robustness of the system is the way you've got to think about it. We've just got to keep progressing.
4: And what do you see on the horizon in your space that is exciting in terms of innovation, technology, et cetera?
3: The fun thing about a breeding program is there's always a great new variety. You've always got something in your portfolio which you can bring through saying, wow, that's exciting. So even in a bad year, you know, we get to look at how well it handles toughness, how well it handles grain packages and things like that. So I think we've always got exciting stuff. The change in technology in my 25 seasons, the amount of information we know about things is just so much bigger than when I started. And so we're now, you know, I suppose the exciting thing is the computing to handle that is changing to help us take all that information and make good decisions with it. You can almost drown in it at times if you don't have that support to help you make decisions. So I think that's the exciting part of it. You've got reality, but we've got the sort of technology to get bigger in our decisions and our thinking over time.
4: And over 25 years, what is this season looking like compared to, I guess, the last two decades and a half?
3: The ABARES report came out yesterday and offered a real bounce for South Australia and Victoria. And, you know, I've been across both those states in the last 3 weeks pretty widely. We've got to be pretty bullish. The crop looks great. We've got bulk in the paddock at the moment. I think that's the thing we're all seeing is just the bulk, which are in crops. We've also got moisture under it. You know, security is really high now for moisture in a lot of areas. So, you know, yes, we're still wielding. Like I was in the Mallee in Victoria last week, and you know we're in early grain fill. We don't have grains yet. We're not harvesting, so you know we're still building. You know, there's stripe rust ticking around and leaf rust. There's good seasons give disease. They give other things as well, which we've got to continue to manage. The crop's as good as I've seen. You know, maybe we're getting a bit too wet in a few areas, but that's happened later in the season than it might have in other big years. So I think we're sitting on as big an opportunity as I've seen, particularly how wide it is across all the regions I work, you know, from the western side of South Australia to up at the river in the northeast Vic. It's as good as I've seen it across all of that area for a long time.
4: And Colin, you did tell me off tape that this will be your last season in your job. What are you most proud of over those 25 years?
3: Oh, that's a good question, Emma. Probably from our business's point of view, we're a business just like farmers own businesses. The fact we exist is probably a really major achievement. When I started, breeding and wheat was done in universities and state government programs. So to commercialise the industry, you know, and I think, you know, we've got really high integrity as an industry. I'm really proud of the fact that we've got here all these years later. I was actually the first employee in our business. So you know, the fact that we're still here and still going is a real major achievement. The varieties along the way, it's, you know, I think it's probably the relationships and you know, trying to, well, I suppose you're proud of things like understanding what growers need, you know, fitting in with people, you know, knowing how it all works. You know, some of those things are the fundamentals. But there's a lot of freedom in wandering two states, looking at crops, and I've probably really enjoyed that.
4: Sounds like a boyhood dream, Colin.
3: It is. I mean, agriculture is exciting, and I think, you know, any young kids, I've got two kids who have gone into the industry. One's in his fifth year as an agronomist, one started this year working for a research company and doing trial work out in the paddock. And you've got to be excited. It's a great industry to be in, so I'd encourage anyone into it.
0: That's Colin Edmondson, Technical Development Manager for Longreach Plant Breeders, speaking there to Emma Field. What a nice thing to end there on. It's an exciting industry to work in, agriculture. Let's stay with cropping, though, because this week, well, as Colin also mentioned there, the ABARES report came out, and the new crop forecast predicted Australian farmers will grow a record lentil crop this season, with

0: Victoria tipped to produce almost a million tonnes of the crop. The ABARES forecast national lentil production is also set to hit a record 2.3 million tonnes this harvest, with a 7,000 tonne jump in Victoria on last year. Pulse trader Tim Teague from Teague Australia says lentil yield is likely to be higher, actually, than the ABARES forecast because of excellent soil moisture, and in new regions like Western Australia and the Eyre Peninsula are also starting to grow the pulse.
1: I think most people feel that the hectares is accurate. The yields would seem to be probably a little bit lower than we would have expected, just considering how wet the winter's been and how favourable it's been. So certainly area is accurate, but we would have thought that the tonnages should be a lot higher than what they are.
2: So that's what you're hearing from your clients, is it, that yields would be better than expected than what's predicted?
1: Should be at this stage. We don't really know what Mother Nature's going to do, and the Bureau keep talking about this super El Nino that hasn't quite arrived down south yet, so we're still apprehensive about what may bring us, but certainly the way it is at the moment, plenty of subsoil moisture, and it's been a favourable winter, been quite mild, so the crops have progressed very well, so certainly at this stage they look better yield-wise than what would seem to be in the ABARES forecasts.
2: Now, weather and season aside, why was there a larger planting of lentils this year? What are you hearing?
1: Prices have been good. You know, we've seen a general growth in lentil area over the last, well, it's been constantly growing now for probably 7 or 8 years. We've seen the lentil area continue to rise. So pulling up while I'm talking to you, if you go back to 2017-18, there was about 400,000 hectares, whereas this year we're talking, you know, well over a million. So it's certainly been a fairly constant rise in area for lentils.
2: And is it fair to say that farmers and producers are getting a lot better at growing lentils, and the varieties have got a bit better as well?
1: That's correct, Emma. Yes, the farmers are obviously learning more to it. There's been new varieties that have come out that have improved the existing areas, the traditional lentil sort of growing areas, but also some of the varieties that have come out of enabled expansion into some of what's, I don't know, the last couple of years, newer areas like the Eyre Peninsula and Western Australia, more areas in New South Wales. So we've certainly seen the growth in the last 2 years has really been in some of this newer area. Most of the traditional areas probably maxed out a little bit. York Peninsula and the Wimmera and the Mallee are pretty much got the maximum they can just from rotations, really. So the growth has really been Eyre Peninsula and Western Australia, where there's potentially more growth there.
2: And what's the price doing at the moment? Like, what sort of decile is it sitting at the moment, and is that encouraging people to plant more?
1: Prices have come back, so prices are lowest we've seen for some years now. So whether farmers continue to sow lentils to this extent next year or not will depend how that price shapes up through the harvest and into the sowing period. But we're seeing obviously large canola prices and wheat prices rising the last week or two. So we may well see the area, depends what happens with the lentil price, but we may well see potentially lentil area come back a little bit as wheat and canola increase due to these higher prices.
2: And where do Australian lentils end up, and what drives that price?
1: They generally end up in the subcontinent where most of them go, India, Pakistan, Bangladesh and Sri Lanka, three of the largest sort of markets for them. And where's the price? Just an international commodity like everything. Australia and Canada, India and to a lesser degree Turkey are big producers of lentils. So it really just a usual supply and demand scenario. So the feeling is Canada's had a good crop this year and Australia's potentially looking like having our biggest, so that's weighing down on the prices at the moment.
2: What about faba beans? What's going on in that area at the moment?
1: We had a very large crop this past year. The area this year is back mainly because of the dry in central and northern New South Wales and Queensland. So the area sown for favours up there is going to be back. So we're certainly expecting a smaller crop this coming year than what we had last year. Last year was probably the largest crop that we had. It was about a million tonnes last year. This year, I think ABARES just put their forecast out at about 850. So it's certainly back this coming year, and that's mainly back lower because of the small area in New South Wales and Queensland.
2: And where do fava beans get sold to? Is it the same type of region?
1: Over 80%, getting close to 90% of the fava beans are all exported to Egypt. That's our largest market by far.
2: And they use it for meals, don't they, over there?
1: Correct, yes. Very popular over there. So most of those are shipped in bulk shipments. There's still containers, but the bulk of that business is done in bulk cargoes.
2: So it sounds like the pulse industry is in an interesting space, Tim. The final one, I suppose, that is grown but not as much is peas, or is it? I think they're called yellow peas, is that right?
1: Peas, yeah, generally the Casper type peas is what we grow, or the old-fashioned dun peas is what's grown in Australia. That's unfortunately, for peas anyway, we've seen the production of that come back over the years. Just the returns have been better for lentils, and we've certainly seen the area for peas has sort of gone down and stagnated. Again, if we say compare that 2017, there was about 300,000 hectares of peas, whereas this year it's lucky to be 200,000, so it's just been flatlining a little bit, whereas we've seen the area in lentils just continue to grow.
0: That's Teague Australia Director Tim Teague speaking there to Emma Field. Speaking of fava bean, whichever way you pronounce it, I guess. Coming up next, we've got a little story about some researchers who are looking at how to turn fava beans into milk. Is that something you'd give a try as well? Love to hear from you. 0467 842 722. We've had a few texts come in on the text line regarding the Murray Basin Rail. Been talking about that. Oyen Inc. putting forward the argument that we need to get the trucks off the road and start doing more freight by rail. Here's a bit of what Tim O'Callaghan had to say.
3: Almonds, grapes, citrus, wine, grain, hay, all of that which goes in a ship container should be on rail, but more than 80% going by road. That's a lot of weight on those roads which simply weren't built for that sort of amount of work.
0: So what do you make of that? 0467 842 722 is the text line. One text saying, we need to fix the freight line and get this country rolling. Our daughter lives in Canada, north of Toronto, and seeing how they move freight across that country makes us look like a joke by what they shift on rails. Maybe we should look to Canada, also quite vast in terms of landmass there. Another one saying, the problem with the rail system in Victoria is that V-Line are stuck in the 1900s. They think that they are owners of a broad gauge kids train set. No one's going to play with their toys. That's from Jeppo in Doombulla. Thanks for that. Another text coming in from Chris saying, Annie, in the 80s, all the farmers in our area used to get fertiliser by rail. We ordered through Pivot, who loaded a goods truck through the railways. A goods train would drop the truck on the siding at our local station, and each farmer picked up their own order. After the last pickup, the railways were notified, and then the next goods train going through picked up the empty truck. It was so simple. What are your thoughts on getting rail freight back into the regions this afternoon? 0467 842 722 is the text line. My name is Annie Brown. You're listening to the Victorian Country Hour, where it is 21 minutes to 1 o'clock. It's time to check in and get some rural news. We're joined this afternoon by Justine Longmore.
4: Good afternoon, Annie. Despite having one of the world's largest fishing zones, Australia ranks 52nd in the world for seafood production. A report from James Cook University has found Australia imports two-thirds of its seafood, and it may mean we're exporting our environmental footprint. Co-author Jonathan Smart says there are a range of reasons why Australia relies so much on imports.
5: Firstly, Australia actually has lower productivity in its oceans than some of the areas that we import a lot of our seafood from, and that comes from limited nutrient upwelling around the country. So our southern oceans are the most nutrient-rich, and that's where our largest fisheries are. So even though we have a really large fishable area around Australia, it isn't producing as much as it could be in comparison to other parts of the world. One of the other reasons is high operational costs. Most fish and chip shops are supplied by these small local fishing businesses that run on really tight margins. And those high operational costs, so fuel, increased costs of complying with regulations and management, they can be really restrictive and they can limit our local production, especially from small businesses. And we also have extensive management in Australia. So we've got a lot of licensing requirements, gear restrictions, bycatch reduction measures, spatial and temporal closures. And those are all really important for managing our fisheries and are necessary. But when

0: layer on top of each other, they can also really restrict fisheries production.
1: A devastating fungal disease is continuing its steady march across northern Australia's banana farms. Growers in the Tully Valley in far north Queensland have been battling the severe fungal disease for just over a decade. As Sophie Johnson reports, farmers are hopeful about banana plants that are resistant to the infection.
2: The soil-borne fungus can't be eradicated. Its spores survive for decades, and it targets the world's most popular banana variety, the Cavendish. The 11th and latest detection in far north Queensland is on a farm run by the chairman of the Australian Banana Growers Council, Leon Collins.
3: It's hard. Some days you think you're fighting a losing battle. We knew it was going to come. One day it had to.
2: He says farmers are doing all they can to contain it.
3: Oh, we've been limiting traffic in the paddocks, tarping them up, blanking off roads, knocking out paddocks. It's a whole approach that we're using altogether. We've got to keep it refined to the Tully River system.
2: Nearby Tully banana farmer Adrian Creamer does not have TR4 on his farm, but says the threat is never far from mind. He says progress reports on the development of resistant Cavendish varieties are encouraging.
4: I was really, really happy to hear that the research is getting done and there's possibly some varieties coming on the horizon that, they're Cavendish, basically Cavendish varieties that are totally resistant to Panama.
1: Floating wetland pontoons have been found to cut greenhouse gas emissions from wastewater treatment plants and farm dams. An Australian-led research trialling the solution found CO2 emissions drop by up to 36%, methane by up to 66%, and nitrogen by 18%. Lead author Dr. Lucas Schuka told Jackson Byrne, wastewater plants in Australia are aiming to reach net zero emissions by 2035, and this is one step towards that.
5: The floating wetland are like a buoyant structure, like a raft that is floating on the water, and it has native wetland plants on them growing into the water column. So the roots are basically reaching down to the water column. And the way that they work is that they basically clean up the water, reduce the nutrients, and reduce pollutants from the water.
6: How much has it reduced carbon emissions by so far that you've noticed?
5: So we did a two-year trial. And across the 2 years, we found an average reduction of up to 31% in total greenhouse emissions across the 2 years. Now, the biggest reduction that we found was actually in methane emissions, was up to 66%, and 18% in terms of NOx emissions. So it was quite a significant reduction in emissions across the 2 years.
1: Commercial beekeeping is something we often take for granted in Australian agriculture, but it's not common in the Southeast Asian country of Laos. New South Wales beekeeper Glenn Locke recently spent 10 days there, helping locals to establish European honeybee hives on blueberry farms.
7: Particularly when you get in the rural areas of Laos, or down south where we were at Paxong, it's very much, I wouldn't say subsistence, but they really live off the land, so lots of little farms. People either have got their own little farms or they work on the coffee plantations and that sort of stuff. So I think traditionally they've just had a couple of hives of Apis serrana, which they call, or we call them the Asian honeybee, or they call them China bees, lots of different names, but serrana. And yeah, you can't manage them, so they've got them in little wooden hives, and they're sort of like the equivalent of what we'd have a top bar hive over here. But as soon as you... They're quite happy just going in and out and making a bit of honey and doing a bit of pollination, but once you open them up or try to rob them, they're gone. So, yeah, we opened one hive on the farm there and it swarmed within 10 minutes. Yeah, so they're not really manageable. So in terms of, those big farms like Costa, they need to have bees that are manageable and something you can rely on, which the good old European honeybees do.
1: And that's all for Rural News today.
8: Thank you, Justine. That's Justine Longmore there bringing us rural news for today. Now it's time to check in with the weather. We're joined this afternoon by Michael Conway from the Bureau of Meteorology. Good afternoon, Michael.
9: Afternoon, Annie.
8: A little bit of rain, it seems, today. Showers south of the Divide?
9: Yeah, there was a few lightish showers with a weak cold front that went through yesterday. That's eased off now. There were a few light showers on the radar earlier today, but it's mainly gone. But there could be a few more light showers into the northeast during this afternoon, like around 1 to 5 millimetres is expected. But for the rest of the state, it's pretty much done and dusted. The story is further down the track for Thursday. We've got a weak cold front moving over the state from the west, and it's going to bring a few showers about the state. So about 1 to 5 millimetres south of the ranges, and up to a millimetre really, very light falls about the north. This cold front will bring very gusty winds, about westerly winds about Bass Strait and also about the Otways and the Prom there, exposed locations. Quite windy there. But the rest of the state will be quite gusty westerly winds in the afternoon after that front moves through earlier. On Friday, the winds will ease off a little and we'll start to get a ridge moving in, a weak ridge. We're getting north to northwesterly winds throughout the state, just light to moderate winds, but they will be increasing in the evening as a strong front starts to approach. There's a front over SA that'll be approaching later on Friday, and we'll start to get some showers into the northwest, so 2 to 5 millimetres in the northwest late on Friday, up to a millimetre elsewhere around the state later in the afternoon into the evening, really. This front is quite strong, and on Saturday we're going to have a wet day mostly around the state, so 1 to 2 millimetres we're expecting in the northwest on Saturday, 5 to 10 millimetres except 20 to 40 millimetres about the eastern ranges. Now this rain may bring a bit of an increase in the river levels up there, so we'll have to watch that. There's also likely to be wind warnings there for really gusty westerly winds and some possible thunderstorms as well, so we'll have to watch out for that. The warning area will be likely around the southwest and on the ranges on Saturday.
8: And in terms of temperatures, Michael, I know we've had a bit of a warm start to spring. I know it's only the second of spring, but what are we looking for in terms of temperatures?
9: Yeah, it'll stay near average, except minimum temperatures on Friday ahead with the northwesterlies will be well above average. But currently at the moment around the south of the state, we've got about 13 to 14 degrees just at the very moment, ranging up to about 18 to 20 about the north of the state. The maximum temperatures will be just near or just above average for the next 4 days or so.
8: Wonderful. And anything else we need to be across today?
9: Just very quickly, longer term, Sunday to Tuesday next, pretty settled weather, except there'll be another weak cold front coming through early Monday, but it might bring a few light showers, but more settled weather after the system goes through on Saturday.
8: Michael, thank you so much for your time this afternoon.
9: Thanks, Annie.
8: That's Michael Conway, the senior forecaster from the Bureau of Meteorology, walking us through the weather this afternoon.
10: Hi, my name's Vicky Hiscock. I live here in Maffra with my husband on the dairy farm through the week and Camdraft on the weekend, and you're listening to the Country Hour.
8: That's right. It is 20 minutes to one on the Victorian Country Hour. We've been talking about Murray Basin Rail and freight and bringing that back in. John from Smystyle's called in with a comment. John, good afternoon. What do you reckon?
11: Yeah, look, I used to work for a small company back in the late 80s, early 90s, and we got everything delivered by rail. So it used to go to Ballarat to a depot, and then a delivery driver would either drive it out to the van or a small truck. And we had daily deliveries. It was always on time, and we used to return it the same way. So when somebody picked up, we used to also send it back. The thing is that when you've got a rail delivery, you can carry a hell of a lot more on rail than what you can per truck. My only concern is that you're going to end up with a lot of redundant truck drivers, maybe. It depends on how many smaller trucks or how many smaller truck drivers you would need. But that's my only concern. The ironic part about it is when rail deliveries stopped, a lot of those smaller companies that were doing those deliveries from rail to regional areas, they also made redundant. So a lot of those companies went broke, actually.
8: It's a complicated one, isn't it? And, of course, to finish building it will cost a lot of money. And at this current point, spending a lot of money is also a big issue for the state government as well. John, appreciate you calling in this afternoon, and thank you for waiting as well while we got through the weather.
11: No worries.
8: Thanks, John.
11: No worries. Thank you.
8: That's John from Smythestar there. We also had a text coming in saying, fix the rail and it will be used. If it's not there, then you can't use it. Australian governments are always the last to wake up to good ideas, no matter what it is. The longer you leave it, the more it costs, says Wayne on the text line. So what do you think? I mean, this really does tie into another major issue we're having across the state of Victoria right now, and that is the state of the roads right now. All the potholes and everything that we're seeing. Do we need to invest that money and get the freight rail back up? 0467 842 722 is the number that you can text in. All right, now for something completely different from freight rail, there are so many alternative milks around these days. Oat, soy, almond, but would you try faba bean milk? Researchers at Adelaide University have developed a calcium-fortified faba bean milk prototype, which has the potential for future use in cafes and breakfast bowls. Lead author of the report and PhD student from the Adelaide University's School of Agriculture, Food and Wine, Oladi Akinteo, says that this advancement brings faba bean milk closer to the nutritional profile of other commercially available plant-based milks. He explained to Elsie Adamo what they found and if it could be used for other pulse crops.
12: Faba bean definitely has a strong potential to be a sustainable plant-based milk alternative, although a couple of challenges have to be addressed, which was part of what my PhD explored. The advantage for Australia particularly is that Australia is one of the top five producers of the crop in the world, and it's even currently the largest exporter of faba beans. So we have the agricultural base for this, which is good for sustainability. But the major limitation, broadly speaking, is that in Australia particularly and in several other parts of the world, faba bean is mainly used as it's used for animal feed. It is underutilized for human food applications. So for Australia to economically leverage that agricultural advantage that they have, we need to diversify the human food applications. So that's one of the limitations currently. So with continued improvement and research, definitely the crop has huge potential to produce nutritious and acceptable plant-based milk, which is also sustainable as well.
13: What does faba bean milk actually taste like?
12: Interesting question. Yeah, it's one of the, it's not something that is peculiar to faba bean. It's peculiar to almost all plant-based milks. Naturally, you don't get a milk that is readily palatable or, delicious, so to speak, from this plant sources. So that takes us to the stage or the importance of product formulation. So when you look at most of the products that you have in the market today, if you go through the list, they have actually been formulated with different ingredients, different commercially acceptable and, of course, safe ingredients. So to answer your question, naturally, the product itself tastes bean-like, strongly bean-like. And I'm sure you're familiar with the bean-like taste. It's not something people really like in plant-based milk. And also, it had a little bit of bitter taste. So to address the issue of the taste, we use different flavoring components. We used vanilla, we used cocoa, and at the end of the day, it was the results showed that the vanilla-flavored calcium-fortified faba bean milks were moderately accepted by the tasters. And what that means is it represents a huge potential for commercial adoption with improved research.
8: That is PhD student from Adelaide's University School of Agriculture, Food and Wine, Oladi Akinteo, speaking with Elsie Adamo there. So what do you think? Faba bean milk, or as two people, Andy and Ash, already on the text line have commented in, don't call it milk. It's not milk, it's juice. Milk comes from mammals. So would you have a go at faba bean juice or milk? That's the question. A bit of a bean taste, as he said there, but, could be open to it. So it's good to try new things. Let's move on to water now, because earlier this week we heard about the 28,000 Murray irrigators who had filed the class action against the Murray-Darling Basin Authority. Well, the Murray-Darling Conservation Alliance has welcomed the New South Wales Supreme Court dismissal of the class action against the MDBA. The irrigators claimed that its river management in 2017 and 2018 led to lower water allocations, higher temporary water prices, and meant some farmers couldn't meet supply contracts. But on Monday, the court found the MDBA had no economic duty of care to one group of water users, and that the claims of negligence put forward by the irrigators about the river management were not a breach. The Murray-Darling Conservation Alliance's Craig Wilkins told Emily Doak the judgment reflects the complexity of managing the Murray-Darling system.
14: We understand the frustrations of the irrigator community. It is a messy, complex system, and I think we all have concerns sometimes about how the river is managed. But ultimately, we feel that the judge was on the money. He was very much referring to the fact that there are lots of different states and stakeholders with rights and needs from the river system, and that no group or even sector or nature itself deserves more than any other, and it's balancing all that, all those competing interests is essential.
15: The class action was focused on the Barmer Choke, a narrow section of the Murray River between Deniliquin and Tocumwal, and the actions of the Murray-Darling Basin Authority in allowing overbank flows, which flooded the Barmer Millawa Forest and led to significant transmission losses in moving water downstream to meet the requirements in South Australia. Mr. Wilkins says he's concerned about the current commentary, which is describing overbank flows as wasted water.
14: You know, making sure that the river remains healthy is to get water into the floodplains, the wetlands, the backwaters, the back creeks, because that's where the water quality and ultimately farming productivity comes through, because the river system needs those regular overbank flooding experiences in order to maintain its health. So water is not wasted when it hits the floodplains and wetlands of the Murray-Darling. And of course it has to be managed well, and it's really challenging for the MDBA to try and replicate a natural cycle, but we need to get it right, and that means that we've got to make sure that river does spill over the banks at times and hits all the backwaters and the wetlands.
15: But that sort of overbank flooding that you're talking about there is different to what we saw in those water years where the flooding was essentially to move water from above the choke to below the choke, and we did in fact see some poor environmental outcomes in those years in terms of blackwater events and that sort of thing.
14: Yeah, this is part of that messy, complex nature of the river system. We would love to see an integrated system that makes sure that there's enough water flowing from the northern basin to the southern basin, and so that means that there's an easier way to manage the system to get water to South Australia. The management of the forest is very complex, and at times it hasn't been done well, and we need to do better. But to equate that with relaxing constraints and getting water onto private land and private wetlands across the basin is, I think, wrong. We have to sort of see these issues as two separate things.
15: This court case, this class action, has been running for 7 years now, and it has put the Murray-Darling Basin's river management under scrutiny. From your perspective, now that we have a judgment that has found that there was no duty of care and that the river management actions taken by the MDBA in those water years didn't constitute a breach or negligence there, do you feel that there's a bit more certainty in terms of river management going forward?
14: It's an interesting question. I mean, this has been a contested space since Federation. There are lots of competing interests, as potentially particularly the southern basin dries out through climate, that tension is only going to increase. Fundamentally, we've got to make sure that the river flows, that it is connected and is healthy, and that enables all users, farmers, irrigators, communities that rely on it for drinking water, as well as nature, to get a fair share. And from the beginning of the basin plan, making sure that water flowed into wetlands and backwaters was an essential part of delivering that healthy river system. And that's what we need to stay the course on and make sure it continues.
8: That's Craig Wilkins from the Murray-Darling Conservation Alliance. Now, grain growers are being urged to immediately check their paddocks for signs of mice after recent monitoring revealed some areas have gone from low to high mice activity, particularly in the South Australian Victorian Mallee region and the South Australian Mid-North Lower York Eyre region. Grain Growers South Australia CEO Brad Perry says it's concerning that activity has jumped to high in such a short amount of time.
16: Yeah, so today GRDC updated its reporting on mice numbers across the state, and only a fortnight ago these areas were classified as low, and they've now changed to high. So that's through the SA Mid-North Lower York Eyre regions and SA Victoria Mallee agro, they call them agro-ecological zones, and so they've reported now having high mouse activity based on chew card numbers out in the paddocks, so that is quite concerning, particularly given there's obviously a lot of crop growth around for mice, and it's probably not what we want to see at this time.
15: What's classified as hybrid in that jump from in the last fortnight?
16: Yeah, so it's more than 20% on the chew cards which are out in the paddocks. So there's a number of farms where GRDC and SARA and those involved in that work are doing monitoring. And what it's shown is there's been a sudden spike over the last couple of weeks out at those areas. So while it might mean that it's not on every paddock out there in those cropping regions, it certainly means that grain producers need to be vigilant and get on the lookout for mice and certainly bait if they can.
15: Is there a reason why it has jumped to high? Is it because there is just a bit of feed around at the moment?
16: Oh, that would definitely be the case, you'd think. We have had some anecdotal reports of mice in paddocks. So we have put out some extra information in our newsletters and those sort of things. But this is the first sign that we've seen evidence-wise that there actually are a jump or a spike in numbers. So, look, I don't think it's something to be alarmed about as such, but this is definitely a warning to grain producers out there in those cropping regions that they need to be on the lookout for mice. And it also does trigger access to the double strength baits, obviously, with the training and all the other things that growers have to tick off. But that gives them the option to apply and use that under the emergency permit. So, I mean, that's how it was set up. So to monitor them when the numbers get higher, then growers have access to that.
15: I was going to ask, so that now means that they can use ZP50?
16: That's my understanding, yes. So they should be able to apply for a permit for that. Obviously, have to go through all the training and those sort of things. But if mice numbers continue to escalate, we're high at the moment, we're low in those cropping regions that I mentioned only a fortnight ago. So we're hoping that farmers out there can get on top of the population as quickly as possible so it doesn't escalate any further.
15: And you touched this a bit before, Brad, but I guess how concerning is it to see this jump?
16: Yeah, it certainly caught us by surprise. We'd spoken to a number of farmers who had seen some evidence of mice in paddocks, and that was actually more around that southeast area as well, which they mentioned that the activity isn't quite as high in that border town type area in the data that was being released. But I think it shows that there are mice around, so there certainly is. Any pest in the crop at this stage is a bit concerning, so we need to try and do everything we can to get on top of it, and it's good to have those tools at our disposal, like the double-strength mouse bait.
8: That's Grain Producers South Australia Chief Executive Brad Perry speaking with Brooke Nindoff there. And if you're a grower, you can check your agro-ecological zone. There's a GRDC postcode lookup table and map on their website, and also some information about ZP50 eligibility there as well. It is 4 minutes to one. Time to check in with the markets. It's a good afternoon to Chris Agnew at the Hamilton Lambs.
17: Thanks, Annie. Hamilton agent chartered 1,250 lambs, together with 1,350 sheep, being a similar number to last week's offering. Another small offering of lambs with quality was mixed, with the better end being supplementary fed. The market was fully firm to dearer, more so for the supplementary fed lambs, by $20 per head and more in places. Lambs to the trade to average in a range between 1,100 and 1,250 cents a kilogram carcass weight, topping at $390 per head. Light lambs 12 to 16 kilos selling from 181 to 214.

0: Trade lambs 18 to 22, 215 to 250, and lambs in the 22 to 26 kilo range, $270 to $313. A small yarding of sheep with more weight saw most sheep sell to a dearer trend by $20 to $25 per head, most sheep to average between $8.50 and 1,000 cents a kilogram carcass weight. At Hamilton, this is Chris Agnew reporting for MLA.
1: Thanks, Chris. Let's head to Bairnsdale Cattle. Good afternoon to Brendan Fletcher.
2: Numbers decreased to 140. That's 30 fewer, with the usual buyers operating in a dearer market. Quality declined, with fewer prime cattle and a larger proportion of cows. The small selection of heifers with finish sold to stronger demand. Cows lifted from 5 to 20 cents, with processors loading cows for an estimated 8.11 to 8.47 cents a kilogram carcass weight. Heavy bulls gained 5 cents. A couple of trade heifers made 4.70. Heavy grown heifers with finish 4.32 to 4.50. Most light and medium weight cows 3.46 to 400. Heavyweights 3.75 to 4.34 after a top of 4.60 for a heavily muscled Euro cow. Heavy bulls, 452 to 476. This is Brendan Fletcher reporting for MLA.
1: Thanks, Brendan. And lastly, Echuca Cattle. Good afternoon to Jenny Kelly.
3: Good afternoon. Very strong start to spring selling here at Echuca. Numbers increased to 1,450 cattle, and the trend was firm to dearer in a very consistent market. Competition from feeders and restockers ramped up, with the bred-to-bred lines of steers and heifers from 500 to 560 cents, and even crossbreds and planer types from 460 to 500 cents. The Charlton feedlot order was back in play. In the processing run, grain-fed steers and heifers with shape consistently sold from 510 to 550 cents, and out to a top of 560 cents for 445 kilo Euro steer. Heavier fed steers over 500 kilos sold to 540 cents. Bullocks off grass 470 to 500. Grown heifers range from 440 to 506 cents, but provided they showed a bit of quality, most sales sat above 460 cents. Good heavy beef cows, 418 to 440 cents. Dairy cows are about the only category on a softer trend at 330 to 386 cents. Jenny Kelly for MLA.
1: Thank you, Jenny. Couple of last minute texts on the text line before we head to the news. Mary says, I wouldn't drink faba milk. I eat faba broad beans, very healthy, but I'll stick to cow's milk. And Jeff says, the hardest part of making faba bean milk is getting the teacups to stay on. I'll leave you with that. Thank you for joining me on the Country Hour this afternoon. It is 1 o'clock. Time to get the latest from the ABC Newsroom.

0: Good afternoon, Nicholas Hines with ABC News. Federal police officers have raided the home of a former senior official of the CFMEU's Victorian branch. Jessica Longbottom reports.
1: At least half a dozen officers arrived at John Perkovich's house in Keilor in Melbourne's northern suburbs early this morning, including one with a sniffer dog. Officers can be seen searching items in Mr. Perkovich's backyard and looking under a black Range Rover in the driveway. John Perkovich left the home during the raid, making a hand gesture at the ABC as he went. A report tabled in the Queensland inquiry into the CFMEU alleged Mr. Perkovich had corruptly been receiving benefits from building companies. He was a Victorian CFMEU organiser for more than a decade when it was led by John Setka. No charges have been laid.
0: A Victorian woman whose Nepali father has been missing since last week's flood disaster has described her family's desperation to find him, alive or not. Geelong resident Anamika Shrestha says her 65-year-old father was helping build a customs checkpoint on the Nepal-Tibet border when the deluge hit. She says if her father has died, her family will be anxious to give him a Hindu burial.
2: So if we don't get the body, if we don't know that if he's still missing or if he has already passed away, it's going to be really difficult for us thinking that maybe his soul is still not resting in peace.
0: Four more Australians have been confirmed alive, leaving 38 Australians among the thousands of people still missing in the region. Victoria's Shadow Transport Minister Matthew Guy says he won't reveal who he spoke to formulate the Coalition's latest train policy. The Liberal Nationals have promised, if they win government in November, to buy 25 new hybrid trains to boost the frequency and capacity to Melton and Wyndham Vale in Melbourne's outer west. The policy has drawn some criticism for being ill thought out, but Mr. Guy has refused to explain which experts he's relied on.
3: I consulted many people for many months. Like a journalist wouldn't reveal your sources, I'm not telling you I've spoken to, and I wouldn't expect that anyone would expect me to do that. I can tell you straight out that there are many people

0: Person says the federal government needs to strengthen laws to hold Telstra and other telcos to account. An external investigation into Telstra's nationwide outage in July has found the telco had insufficient engineering expertise on hand at the time. Telstra is vowing to learn the lessons of the outage that left millions without access to its mobile network. But Sarah Hansen-Young says big telcos are putting profits before people.
1: The only thing that will force them to clean up their act is by ensuring that they are legally required to do so. Telstra thinks they are too big of a player to have to be held accountable.
0: The US and Iran have ramped up strikes against one another following the end of a lull in fighting over the weekend. Here's Jono Wakeley.
2: The US says it's launched a fresh series of strikes against Iranian military targets in what it's calling retaliation for attempted attacks on shipping in the Strait of Hormuz. Tehran has struck back at US assets in Jordan, Bahrain and Iraq, while defiantly warning that it will continue to prevent oil being exported from the Gulf. Despite this, the US Energy Secretary says 17 million barrels of oil transited the Strait of Hormuz on Monday. The U.S. strikes follow a month of relative calm in which the U.S. and Iran mostly held their fire while exchanging hostile statements.
0: In the AFL, North Melbourne has called its players in for an emergency meeting, with the club parting ways with coach Alistair Clarkson. Clarkson has coached the Kangaroos for 4 years, guiding them to 9 wins this year for a 14th-placed finish. He was contracted with North Melbourne until 2027, but the club has opted to end his tenure early. And to the weather across Victoria, mostly cloudy this afternoon with showers mainly on and south of the Divide, set to ease this evening. And tomorrow, another cool to mild and partly cloudy day with showers mainly on and south of the Divide again. In Melbourne, it's a cloudy afternoon, a top of 18 today. Tomorrow, showers with a top of 17, with a bit of wet weather sticking around for the rest of the week. Right now in Melbourne, it's 15 degrees.
3: This is The World Today. Hello, I hope you're well. I'm Andy Park, coming to you from Gadigal Land in Sydney. This Wednesday, new data shows the economy defied expectation, growing 0.4% in June. And one newly opened Australian cafe is much more than flat whites, Vegemite and avocado on toast.
4: Strawberry gum and myrtle sauces and syrups and chutneys and stuff like that as well as old man saltbush on top of chips and stuff, like just little twists here and there, just to give it, you know, some cultural background.
3: The desperate search for Australians missing in Nepal continues, with relatives and friends travelling to the region while others desperately try to gather information from home. 5 Australians have now been confirmed safe in the Himalayan flood disaster, but there are grave concerns for the 38 others who are still unaccounted for. The death toll in Nepal has exceeded 1,000 people and close to 4,000 are missing, as Stephanie Smale reports.
5: Brisbane man Sanjaya Abreeti is determined to get more information about his missing friend, Bhavan Kumar Raval.
6: Working tirelessly to understand and brings the hope to the family.
5: He says the husband and father was due to cross the border from Nepal into Tibet around the time the flood hit the region.
6: It's a heartbreaking moment for the families, and there is no words for us to describe on this catastrophic event what they have encountered. It's just so heartbreaking at the moment, and we are just helping out there anything that we can do.
5: And so you said the community was rallying together. What sort of things are you doing to support the family?
6: I was born in Nepal, born and raised in there, and obviously I have got lots of families, and I'm also talking to the local news reporters out there, reaching out to the multiple different departments just to gather any source of information. We're doing everything we can.
5: As the death toll climbs, rescuers are carrying the bodies of unidentified flood victims to a burial site in Kathmandu. There's been some good news for the families of 5 Australians now confirmed safe, but many more are unaccounted for.
7: We still hold grave concerns for those 38 Australians who are still missing.
5: The Minister for International Development and Multicultural Affairs, Anne Ali, says the federal government is making every effort to track down the missing Australians. She says the Emergency Appeals Alliance has collected $3.5 million in donations from Australians since the disaster, helping to get supplies where they're needed, including an RAAF plane load from Queensland.
7: That aeroplane has essential supplies, including

0: including things like solar lights, including hygiene products, including tents and shelters as well. That's due to arrive today. The $8 million of aid has been distributed through our local partners, but also local NGOs as well.
1: Nearly 15,000 people are isolated in northern Nepal after the floods ripped up roads and destroyed power sources and communications. The conditions are hampering rescue efforts for hundreds of workers trapped inside the region's hydropower tunnels. Civil engineer and tunnel expert Chris Cooper says there is a chance those workers are still alive.
2: There have been collapses in tunnels where people have survived 6 or 7 days. If people were lucky enough to be in an area where they had a large volume, like an underground powerhouse, the other side of the story as well is water. It might be possible that they found a freshwater source.
1: He says there is still hope, but timing is everything.
2: I think if it goes on for another couple of days, then we might be moving into more of a recovery situation rather than a rescue situation.
1: Back in Kathmandu, hundreds of Nepalis have braved torrential downpours to hold a candlelight vigil at the burial site for the unidentified victims.
3: This is my respect to gratitude to them. That's why I'm here.
1: Fresh garlands of flowers and candles have been placed at the edge in memory of those now buried at the site.
4: Stephanie Smale there, and the ABC is supporting the Emergency Action Alliance member charities and their local partners based in Nepal. If you'd like to make a donation, you can head to abc.net.au/gives. Well, with the very real threat of another potential landslide in the future, what early warning mechanisms failed in this disaster and what systems could be put in place to help save lives next time? There are such systems in place in other parts of the world which work. In the Swiss village of Blatten, monitoring enabled authorities to evacuate residents before a massive rock ice avalanche swept through the region in 2025. And in Iceland, monitoring and emergency protocols allowed more than 800 people to escape sudden glacial floods during a 2010 volcanic eruption. For more, Prashida Kajiwada is a postdoctoral research fellow with the School of Engineering at Swinburne University of Technology and joins me. Prashida, how do these early warning systems actually work?
5: So for the early warning system, we often call it eyes and ears for the disasters. And what it means is eyes mean we need the satellite, a proper satellite, which is regularly monitoring the area. And ears mean we need sensor in ground so that, it can send signals, any like small changes, any small vibration, those changes to the satellite. And then we need to process all those data in a station somewhere. So that proper facility is not there in Nepal at the moment. So what happens now is there are a global system in place, but they will only be passing through that region every 3-4 days. And also, they will only collect information if you give the command to them. And as we don't have the dedicated satellite, like dedicated mean only like capturing 24/7 for that area, it's really, really hard to get the actual data, real-time data that we can use for early warning system. The other one is sensor, because there what happened was the force station got hit, and whole of the infrastructure was swept away by the flood. And then the network providers, provided SMS to all the people around there. And then that helped a lot, I will say, downstream further away, like 70, 80 kilometers away. But the first 40, 50 kilometers that the flood traveled in about like 35, 40 minutes, they were not able to get any sort of warning. They were not prepared as well. Like people didn't have any idea of evacuating or going to a higher land. So what we need now is a more advanced and more robust type of surveillance system, that can provide early warning.
4: So you've obviously got struggling or aging infrastructure in a country like Nepal. You have the changing landscape and climatic conditions. With all of these sorts of challenges, how could the early warning systems for tragedies like this be improved in the future?
5: I would say rather than aging, it's more of a like we didn't actually design thinking of this hazard in place. It was like most of the bridges that's been damaged, like about 25 to 40 of them. There are partial collapse as well as full collapse. So they were just built about 2 years ago. They were never built thinking like there will be glacial collapse and there will be flood like this. So we also need to work on that when we are now, like, you know, planning for the long term. And about the early warning system, you can also put more of a like camera. So you can measure the speed of the flow, the amount of debris it has, and you can actually predict, okay, what sort of damage we are expecting from this, what sort of level of, you know, water. Because what happens with this sort of terrain is for the first 30, 40 kilometers, the river is really, really narrow. And after that, it gets bigger and bigger, like wider and wider. So there need to be a, like a simulation in place, like a real time simulation saying, okay, so at this stance, this is the like width of the river, and we have this sort of elevation water level. So at this distance away, this is the situation, and we can expect this sort of damages, this sort of inundation. So that sort of system need to be in place.
4: Plenty to learn from for the next time. Prashida Katiwada is a postdoctoral research fellow with the School of Engineering at Swinburne University of Technology. Thanks for your time.
5: Thanks, Andy.
4: I'm Andy Park. Thanks for listening to The World Today on ABC Radio across Australia and on ABC Listen. You can subscribe to the podcast to get all of our stories. Just search for The World Today. Well, the supply of cocaine to Australia is being tackled today at the Pacific Islands Forum in Palau. Australia is to invest $600 million into a law enforcement scheme. Foreign Affairs reporter Stephen Jedgetts joins me from Palau. Stephen, how is this investment by Australia being received there in the Pacific?
6: Well, it's very early days. And to be clear, Andy, this plan hasn't yet actually been formally endorsed by leaders, although we are very much expecting that it will be in the coming hours. Fiji's foreign minister was just doorstopped, in fact, coming into the meeting not that long ago. And he said he really hoped leaders would endorse this new plan to try and tackle drug smuggling. Now, the final shape of it is not clear. What we do know at the moment is what Australia is proposing to pour into this new initiative, around $600 million over the next sort of, you know, five to 10 years or so. We know that that money will go towards additional aerial surveillance patrols. The government says it will also go towards ensuring that people who are staffing, for example, maritime security centres in places like Fiji and Samoa, as well as people within the police and other authorities, that their communications are tightened up so that they can talk seamlessly in order to track vessels. And I suspect there might be some additional announcements to come with other outside partners, including the United States, also making announcements later today about how they'll pull into this plan. But I think the fact that you've got leaders trying to nut out a new initiative shows that they realise that they need to move with real urgency here. The sheer quantity of drugs now moving through the Pacific is pretty gobsmacking. Around 17 tons or so has already been seized this year, far more than the 5.5 tons seized last year. The only question is, you know, will the announcements that are made today be enough to actually deal with this devastating problem? And the increasing sophistication that drug smuggling syndicates are showing, I think we'll have to withhold judgment for now, at least until we see the shape of the final package.
4: And Stephen, climate change is also on the agenda, as it so often is in the Pacific. What are leaders there calling for?
6: Yeah, we anticipate a press conference a bit later today on climate change in the wake of a new UN report that is meant to be coming down very soon. That report is expected to show that the world is on track to shoot over 1.5 degrees. Now, in a sense, that is no surprise, but that data is nonetheless a sobering reminder to Pacific leaders, not that they need one, about just how profound a threat climate change poses, not just to future generations, but to the current generation. So we'll have to wait and see exactly what Pacific leaders say in response to that. But I would imagine there would, as ever, be pressure from the Pacific for Australia to show more climate ambition. Australia is, of course, moving to decarbonize, although not as quickly as the government would like. The real sensitive issue here remains Australia's gas and coal exports. And the fact, in particular, Australia continues to expand its gas industry for export. That is something that continues to make some Pacific leaders and many in Pacific civil society very unhappy.
4: And has this stoush over Taiwan's role in the Pacific Island Forum and obviously China's feelings toward that died down?
6: Yes, it seems to have largely died down now, though not totally. This, of course, really kicked off on Monday night at the opening ceremony when China's ambassador warned that there would be consequences, although he didn't exactly say what those consequences were, for the fact that the Taiwanese representatives here have been given a much more prominent role at this year's forum. That's because, of course, Taiwan maintains diplomatic ties with Palau, the host, unlike most Pacific nations. But then when it came to the actual partners' dialogue meeting yesterday, Chiambo, we are told by people inside the room, simply read out a pretty standard statement. He did call on all Pacific nations to respect the One China principle, as you would expect, but it was a long way from the blow-up that some Pacific officials were worried might occur in the wake of his earlier, more strident language in the week.
4: Foreign Affairs reporter Stephen Jedjets in Palau. Well, hopes that a flare-up in hostilities between Iran and the US would be short-lived have been dashed, with the two countries engaging in further tit-for-tat strikes. US Central Command said it unleashed a wave of strikes in response to Iranian attacks on commercial shipping in the Strait of Hormuz and on American service personnel. Iran vowed to hit back hard and has said one US strike has killed at least four people at a wedding. Senior correspondent Barbara Miller prepared this report.
1: The Iranian Red Cross has released footage of what it says is the aftermath of a US strike on a residential area in Sirik at the southern end of the Strait of Hormuz. Authorities say a home where a wedding ceremony was taking place was hit. Hamad Nafisi is the deputy governor of Hormuzgan province.
7: Unfortunately, tonight we witness another crime of the US in the country of Iran. Unfortunately, four citizens were martyred, among them a woman and a young child.
1: Sources in the region told the BBC the intended target of the strike may have been a telecommunications tower. US Central Command said only that it doesn't target civilians. CENTCOM said it had successfully completed a wave of strikes against Iranian military targets, including air defense and communication sites. An Iranian news anchor read a statement from the armed forces.
8: The more the terrorist US military persists in its malign activities in the region, the heavier the losses it will have to endure.
1: Defense systems in Jordan, Bahrain and Kuwait have since been activated as Iranian drones and missiles reportedly target American interests. The renewed hostilities come amid turbulence at the Pentagon, with the Army Secretary Dan Driscoll the latest in a long line of senior leaders to either quit or be fired by the Defense Secretary Pete Hegseth. Brian Clark is a senior fellow at the think tank the Hudson Institute in Washington, D.C.
9: Multiple positions are now filled by acting personnel, and those acting personnel have other jobs that are now not being done, or they're having to do both jobs, which is not good for the effectiveness of the decision-making that's coming out of the Pentagon. And I think the thing that suffers usually in this is they'll focus on the war, obviously the current operations and current strategy, and their other job, which relates to longer-term planning, is probably the one that's suffering.
1: And that level of turbulence with so many leaders showing the door or walking out the door, could that in any way be described as the teething issues of a new administration, a new secretary, or is that highly unusual?
9: It's unusual. You know, there's usually some changeover that comes as a result of the new administration, you know, but normally not to this degree and normally not in the uniform ranks. You have a lot of experience going out the door when you have these 3 and 4 stars being either let go or choosing to retire. And I think that's what's going to lower the quality of the feedback that the secretary is going to get as we go into a period when they're going to have to come up with a more sustainable way to continue this war, and then at some point decide whether to continue it or to seek some alternative path.
1: Donald Trump is under increasing pressure to extract the U.S. from an unpopular war, with the podcaster Joe Rogan among those speaking out against it. Here he is discussing the president's recent declaration that Lake Ontario be called Lake America.
10: What's the purpose of changing the name?
11: Oh, could distract you from the fact that we're in a war that we can't win in Iran? Doesn't make any sense. Like, who cares? It's Lake Ontario. Well, it's a good name. We've had that name forever.
1: A stinging rebuke from an influential former backer.
4: Barbara Miller there. Back home now, and the Australian economy has defied expectations, growing slightly despite a cost of living crunch that's hit household spending across the country. The Bureau of Statistics

0: June quarter GDP figures shows the economy grew 0.4% in the June quarter. For more, business correspondent David Taylor joins me now. David, what is the importance of this data?
1: Well, it's crucial, Andy, because it gives us a snapshot of how the economy was performing in the 3 months to June. It's important because a whole lot rests on it. And what I mean by that, of course, is that the economy is showing that it's resilient and that people are still spending and the government's spending and businesses are spending. There's even more greater chance that the Reserve Bank might have to slow the economy down with higher interest rates. Then again, if the economy is shown to be subdued, well, it might mean that the rate hikes that we've had so far are actually doing their job. And that's been a crucial observation from the Reserve Bank of Australia. What have those rate hikes been doing? How have they affected the economy? And today's data, Andy, showed the economy expanded a little more than what was expected. So it was around a third of a percentage point. So we're looking at 0.3% of expansion. And at the moment, we've got the data showing us it's actually 0.4%. So the economy expanded 0.4% in the 3 months to June. Over the year, that rounds out to 2.1% growth, which actually is a little bit around trend or above trend growth for the economy. So what's doing the heavy lifting? Well, in fact, it was imports. Australians are spending more money on electric vehicles. Now, that may actually be in anticipation, the Bureau says, of a higher cost of living, costs with regard to the price of petrol and things like that. Maybe more Australians are switching to EVs to save themselves money in the future. The picture doesn't get much better, though, after that, because there was spending by households in pockets. But as I say, a lot of the spending from households comes from increasing imports, which actually detracts from GDP because you're not spending locally, you're spending and the money's going offshore. But if you look at business investment, down half a percentage point. So really, it paints a picture of businesses that are very reluctant to spend and shoppers, consumers, households spending in sort of sections of the economy. So the picture, economy doing a little bit better than we expected, but definitely signs of stress.
0: The big question is how the RBA might view this data point. How do you think?
1: Look, I think that the Reserve Bank has wanted to see the economy meet the demands that is being presented by businesses and consumers. And what I mean by that is the economy needs to expand, to produce, to function well enough that all the people that are spending out there, that meets supply, that demand meets supply. And really, over the past 12 months, there's been too much spending in the economy. And the economy really hasn't been able to produce the goods and services needed to keep up with that demand. Andy, that leads to inflation. And to control inflation, the Reserve Bank needs to hike interest rates. And that's what it's done three times. So the question now is, okay, so if we've got demand sort of showing some signs of slowing but remaining resilient, well, what's the supply side doing? And the data today shows that productivity over the year to the end of June is actually negative, 0.2%. And when I talk about productivity, it's how well we can produce things without having to raise the cost for customers.
0: Business correspondent David Taylor there. Finally today, it's been said you have to taste a culture to truly understand it. So, with that in mind, a newly opened cafe in regional South Australia is doing things a little bit differently. Whereas most takeaway shops sell hot chips with chicken salt, this one instead uses native salt bush on their chips and also sells kangaroo burgers and wattle seed scones, as Shannon Pierce reports.
2: It's a grand opening for a new cafe in South Australia's Riverland. But traditional owner and descendant of the River Murray peoples, Sarah Lindsay, explains the Indigenous-owned and run operation is about more than just food.
3: There's generations of where language has been, you know, lost, and the introduction of being able to provide even ourselves with traditional foods. We know it growing up, we've had access to that from our elders, but here to be able to have a cafe, it's amazing.
2: She's the director of the River Murray and Mallee Aboriginal Corporation, which has renewed this long vacant site in the town of Glossop, about 200 kilometres northeast of Adelaide. They've built a new cultural centre, including the Nyamrapku Cafe, and its menu filled with native ingredients.
3: For the younger generation to be able to come in and have this, I mean, my grandchildren, I can't wait to be able to bring them up and show them that this is your country too, and this is, you know, we've got a cafe, we've got a cultural centre, this is leading the way.
2: The corporation's CEO is Les Harris.
4: Well, they've done everything from strawberry gum and myrtle sauces and syrups and chutneys and stuff like that, as well as old man saltbush on top of chips and stuff, like just little twists here and there, just to give it some cultural background and just to have that element of difference in the food that they produce.
2: But beyond the flavours is a sharing of knowledge. The organisation's chair, Julie Cook, says it's hard to describe the feeling it gives her.
5: In a First Nations way, it's our kids starting to connect back to country and they are learning the ways that we were taught. So I don't know how to explain it to you, but it's a connection. But seeing our children out there eating kangaroo, tasting kangaroo, I mean, because we all know that they want to go to the takeaway shop and get takeaway, but eating food that we used to eat back in the days, yeah, it's been amazing.
2: One study by Southern Cross University found Australia's native food industry is worth $100 million, but it also estimates less than 1% of that revenue is returned to Aboriginal and Torres Strait Islander communities. Les Harris says that's where the River Murray and Mallee Aboriginal Corporation's cafe has a point of difference, and he believes the town will be better for it too.
4: Glossop has pretty much died since the close down of the high school. A lot of the businesses which were in Glossop have closed down or are no longer operational. There is a few small places up the road there, but yeah, this will certainly bring life back to the area and it looks great. So yeah, it's all come back to life and it looks really good.
0: That's Les Harris, the CEO of the River Murray and Mallee Aboriginal Corporation, ending that report by Shannon Pierce. And that's all from the World Today team this Wednesday. Thanks for your company. Hope you can join me at the same time tomorrow. I'm Andy Park. Have a great afternoon.

0: The widespread devastation in Nepal following catastrophic flash flooding has washed away villages and destroyed critical infrastructure. The death toll continues to rise while search and rescue teams work tirelessly to locate the hundreds missing. People are in urgent need of shelter, food, clean water and basic supplies. The ABC is supporting the Emergency Action Alliance and has launched the Nepal Flood Disaster Appeal. To make a donation and support the charity work in Nepal, go to abc.net.au/gives.
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3: And a very big welcome if you are just joining us. We have been talking about Fletcher Jones because we were talking to Jock Sarong all about his new book, A Suitable Man, which is all about Fletcher Jones. So keep the memories coming through. They are absolutely gorgeous. And a lovely text that just came through saying one of the best parts about Fletcher Jones was he kept all his staff on during the Depression. Sounds like he was a very fine man. We'll be celebrating children's music in the Joy of Music with Dylan Lewis. Who rocked your kids' world? Was it the Wiggles? Was it High Five? Or was it, like in my kids' case, the Jellybugs? Oh, the Jellybugs, that brings back memories. Stains, spillages and smells after two. How to clean up your life with Shannon Lush. And, of course, there's Green Slam. Green Slam. Green Slam. Green Slam. Yep, that's the quiz we play. We play you a little scene from a TV show or from a movie, and you've just got to tell us what it is. Also, we are on Platypus Watch. It started on Melbourne Breakfast this morning.
4: Tara, have you spotted a platypus in the wild?
5: I have.
6: Oh, yes! Yeah. Sorry if I scared it away.
5: Very, very excited to see it here because I have seen them in the wild before, but never in the Plenty River.
7: And I'm thrilled to report that we have spotted a platypus this morning.
6: Yay!
7: Well, I'm out on the Porepunkah pedestrian bridge and then I went, oh, hang on, there it is.
6: Adam Bant, what have you got to report?
8: I'm looking at it right now. He's just popped up again.
3: We are up to 5-5. It is the platypus census today. And whatever was who's filling in for Bob Murphy is on I Want Some because I've never met a man more excited about platypus. We are going to talk to an expert about the platypus after 2 o'clock to find out exactly where we should go to spot them. But let's check the weather. Cloudy for Melbourne, a slight chance of a shower, a top of 18 degrees. Showers tomorrow, 17. On Friday, increasing showers, a top of 18 degrees. For the rest of Victoria, showers mainly on the south of the Divide, easing during the evening. Cool to mild and mostly cloudy. Moderate west to northwesterly winds, tending fresh and gusty about the eastern ranges until the evening. That's your weather for today.
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3: What do you do when the TV show you've been writing for 25 years ends? Well, you come up with another idea for a TV show, which then becomes a play, which is now going to be showcased at La Mama as part of their Hope Punk Climate Festival. Cartoonist, illustrator and now playwright Megan Herbert is the brains behind Soapbox and joins us now. Hello, Megan.
9: Hello, Bridget. Lovely to see you again.
3: It is lovely to see you as well. Now, last time we chatted, where were we at?
9: So we had just done a rehearsed reading at the Flinders Fringe Festival back in February.
3: That's right.
9: And we had a really great surprise in that a committee member from the wonderful Antipodes Theatre Company was in the audience and saw it and recommended it for development. And since then we've been on this rocket ship with help from Antipodes, and then La Mama's offered us a place in their festival, and suddenly we're going to be on the main stage. So we're very excited.
3: This is very, very exciting, and these are the stories we just love hearing about. What is Soapboxed about?
9: So really, it's a play that looks at the future of the arts in a world designed by tech bros. And as we know, that's not just affecting the arts now. It's really affecting every industry and the climate and the world we live in and our future and employment and everything. And I've always been a climate communicator in my illustrations and my writing. And even when I first started doing that, scientists would tell me, that we're going to get to a point where everything's a climate story, and we are getting to that point now. We're noticing that almost climate change is affecting everything. And the fact that this AI technology is coming on board now and threatening to drain our very precious water and energy supplies. So this is a play that looks at what happens when that impacts the arts, but also everything around us, and what do we do to stop it? How do we do this? And I've written something that not only asks those questions, but I think gives people a bit of a call to action at the end.
3: Oh, I love it.
9: Yeah,
3: it's
9: a few
3: fantastic
9: solutions.
3: It's called Soapbox. It is appearing at La Mama as part of their Hope Punk Climate Festival all of September. Megan, congratulations. I know when Neighbours ended, then it came back, then it ended.
9: Yeah.
3: You had been writing, one of the writers, head writers on that show for a long time. That must have been a big shock to you.
9: Yeah, I mean, we did feel it, that it was petering out, and that's why Lucinda Cowden, who is a co-producer with me on this show, why we started to put our heads together and say, what comes next? And also, in an industry where perhaps soap wasn't as valued as it is in other parts of the world, we wanted to be able to use this incredible skill set we had. And it wasn't just us. It was the cast of the show and the crew and all these people that were just suddenly going to be without their jobs. And we wanted to write something that really showcased that and sort of paid homage to it. It's a real sort of love letter to all the people we work with. And amazingly, a lot of those people have come on board as well. So we've got a little mini cast reunion happening in this play. We've got the incredible Ryan Maloney, who played Toadfish Rebecky.
3: Yeah.
9: Sally Ann Upton, who you'd know not only from Neighbours, but also Prisoner. Wentworth, rather. Takaya Honda. We've got John Vose, who's been in everything, Downton Abbey. He was in Gulagong recently on the ABC. And a wonderful actress, Martine Halliday. And so we've managed to sort of provide a place for these people with this incredible skill set.
3: You really have. Mm. Megan, you're not just a writer. You're also an award-winning Australian cartoonist. That's verging on triple threat to me.
9: Well, you know, the thing is you can only say so much in a tiny little rectangular panel.
3: Yes.
9: And I needed to find a place to put all my other bugbears. And I've discovered that's playwriting.
3: Do you reckon cartoonists, is there still a big future for cartoonists? Or has political correctness changed things, made it harder? How's it changed?
9: It is a really tricky time. One of my beloved colleagues, Kathy Wilcox, recently stepped away, just taken a voluntary redundancy. These jobs are becoming fewer and further between. And, yeah, it is a really difficult climate to say anything in, actually. Mm. It's getting to be very difficult. So
3: it's a shame, isn't it?
9: Yeah.
3: Do you think young people would still be looking at that as a career, or

0: it's something that...
1: There's a lot happening online, and that's not with under the banner of newspapers. So I think people have a lot of freedom to still say what they want. But I think traditional media is certainly becoming really cautious about what they say, and that does impact the ability for cartoonists to sort of really put their word out there. So, of course, as I said, I had to say something about all these things. And this is still a wonderful thing we have is the theatre where we can really explore these issues freely, I think.
0: Well, Megan Herbert is an award-winning Australian cartoonist. She's a writer. She does it all. And she's written Soapbox, which is at the Hope Punk Climate Festival at La Mama. How's it been going so far? Well, I know we're only at day two, but...
1: Yes, well, we're not on stage yet. I was at the opening event last night. It was a fantastic event. Yeah. There's going to be all sorts of different acts, cabaret and singing and dancing and all the rest of it. And, of course, our play, we're on in the second week, so we are on from the 15th to the 19th.
0: Great. And I've heard a little whisper that you might be having a few little chats to some producers in the UK.
1: Those chats might be happening, yes, that's true. I mean, we've got a massive fan base, people who are still love Soap and every day sliding into our DMs on the social saying, okay, great, but when are you coming to London?
0: Well, this is all sounding very exciting for you. Congratulations, Megan, and
1: Thank you. Good luck
0: with Soap Boxed, which you can see from next week at La Mama. Thank you.
1: Thanks, Bridget.
0: Good
1: love
0: to chat to you. You too, Megan Herbert. We were talking about Fletcher Jones and the new book, A Suitable Man by Jock Sarong. And it really has, well, it's just brought up so many lovely memories of Fletcher Jones. And Drew, you have one.
2: Yeah, hi, Bridget. How are you?
0: I'm very well. Thank you.
2: Yeah, my grandfather and my nana were friends of the Joneses family. And my grandfather died in 1951. He succumbed to war injuries from, he was a rat of Tobruk and passed away. And after he passed away, Fletcher actually came to Geelong and took my nana and my uncle and my father down to his house where they lived for about 6 months. He used to like drive my uncle and my father to school and dad used to talk about they even went on holidays. Apparently Fletcher had a holiday house in Port Fairy and they'd go down there and have holidays, etc. And he actually, when he passed away, he left my nana a small inheritance because she was single mum at that time, of course. And that enabled her to buy a house in Geelong.
0: Gosh, so. He just sounds like a truly decent man.
2: He was, yeah. I mean, I obviously never met him, but dad always spoke very fondly,
0: very highly of him. Drew, thank you. That's a really lovely story. Dexter, what's your memories of Fletcher Jones?
3: Well, actually, it's a memory of my sister Barbara, who was a stenographer in the office at the factory in Warrnambool.
0: Oh, yeah.
3: And she had to take use the dictaphone, whereby FJ would dictate these letters and she'd have to have the headsets on and type his letters.
0: Oh, goodness.
3: But as was revealed, he had a stutter.
0: Yeah.
3: So she'd be there hanging on, waiting for the next. She was only 17, I think.
0: Yeah.
3: But in the passage of time, she learnt to anticipate
0: what he was going to say.
3: With his stutter, and she became very proficient at it, apparently.
0: And Dexter, but, what did she say about him as a man?
3: Oh, she said he was just the kind and gentle, a real philanthropic type of person. And I think that's been evidenced today. But she's in California, so she can't hear this, but I'm going to tell her that she spoke to the radio today about him.
0: Good on you. Get on the phone now, Dexter. Make sure she finds
3: her
0: out.
3: Her name was Barbara Hill. I'm sure there's some Warrnambulites listening that will know her.
0: Oh, well, cheers to Barbara Hill and cheers to you, Dexter. Thank you very much for the call. Geez, so many texts about Fletcher Jones. It appears everyone has a Fletcher Jones piece in their wardrobe. Coming up next, the joy of music. And we want to ask you today, what is the greatest music for kids? That's what Double J's Dylan Lewis wants to know. We want to know why and why not. Give us a call, 1300 222 774.

0: Oh, you're my best friend, Queen. It is 2:15 here. Just checking the time. It is 2:15 here on 774 ABC Melbourne and Victoria. We're about to celebrate children's music in the joy of music with the wonderful Dylan Lewis. But I can't resist taking one more call about Fletcher Jones. Hello, John.
1: G'day, Bridge.
0: Did you wear Fletcher Jones?
1: I did. I was lucky enough as a youngster to go to the Commonwealth Games and Olympics. So I can't remember which one it was, but one of them, Fletcher Jones, made our Olympic jackets.
0: Were you an athlete, John?
1: I was.
0: What was your sport?
1: Cycling.
0: You're a cyclist, John. How did you go?
1: Yeah, I got a bronze medal in the Com Games and finished in the main bunch in the Olympics.
0: Good
1: but I used
0: you.
1: To run bike events, and you actually worked on my events, Bridge.
0: Oh, John, are you talking about the tour that went around the bay?
1: The Bay Classic, exactly. You were you did the weather.
0: I was the weather girl. They were some of the happiest days of my life, John. I do remember them well. Oh, it's lovely to speak to you. And
1: I know. I was quickly going to say, because Fletcher Jones, you know, so iconic for Warrnambool, but the Melbourne and Warrnambool bike race, it was always Fletcher Jones Hill where the factory was, and that's where you got ready for your sprint for the finish of the Melbourne Warrnambool was at the Fletcher Jones Hill.
0: Oh, it's just brought back so many happy memories. John, lovely to chat to you. Thank you for the call. I wonder if Dylan Lewis wears Fletcher Jones. Got a feeling that's a dumb question. The Joy of Music is next. We want your nominations for music that kids dig. 1300 222 774.
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0: Oh, yes, and every day at this time we celebrate the joy that is music, and we love celebrating it with none other than Double J's afternoon host, who comes on straight after me, Dylan Lewis.
1: Hey, I come on a different station now.
0: What? And I said Double J.
1: Yeah, I know, but I didn't want to be confusing and then have people, you know, at 3 o'clock go, oh, where's that buffhead?
0: Yeah, okay.
1: No, he's not here, thank goodness.
0: Double J. Yeah, Double J. Your afternoon start a lot later than mine. I think that's because you sleep in, because you go out late at night.
1: Oh, look at your image of me. No, Dale, not anymore. Not anymore. It's not my image anymore. I do stay up late, but I'm not going out. I'm on my couch.
0: On your couch, are you? Well, look, you and I were chatting about Book Week.
1: I love Book Week.
0: Did you have to dress your kids up? Are they a bit old for that now?
1: Yeah, sadly. But it was a huge thing when they were little. And it was a huge thing for when I was little as well. I used to love dressing up. We got our photo in the paper once because I made costumes that were so incredible that the paper came and took photos.
0: What did you go as, Dylan?
1: I went as Fungus the Bogeyman.
0: It was a
1: gigantic papier-mâché costume built over a chicken wire frame.
0: And you made it yourself.
1: Yeah. But I made my bro an entire book of The Lion, the Witch and the Wardrobe, which he wore. And you could open the front cover and it was completely replicated, except with a 10-year-old's writing.
0: Where were you when I was making the worst costumes for my kids? Oh,
1: what did
0: Dylan
1: you do,
0: Lewis?
1: Darl? Did you do crayons?
0: I actually ruined my son's self-esteem.
1: Oh, dear. And his theatre future as well, potentially.
0: Can we move on to children's music? Because it brings back sadness.
1: I'm sorry to trigger that sadness. It still can be fixed, though. We can dress up your kids and I can help if you want to at any stage.
0: All right. Even though
1: perhaps they could get involved. You know, and because we've been chatting about Children's Book Week, you know, there's a whole scene that is adjacent to the children's book scene, and that is the children's music scene.
0: And it's so important.
1: It should be. It's children's first taste of what could potentially become something, a lifelong love, of music.
0: And so it's important to get it right. Dylan Lewis, that music for kids should also be liked by adults? Like, is it important to make songs that...
1: I'm so glad that you've phrased it that polite way. Mm. Because, yes, I did grow up as a child in a bit of an era where the kids' music, once I got past play school stage, because that was foundational, Sesame Street was foundational, and I think Sesame Street is the reason I like funk music, because they had a lot of funk going on.
0: Funky people.
1: 1, 2, 3, 4, 5, 6, 7, 8, 9, 10, Pointer Sisters, baby.
0: Yeah.
1: That's sick. Funk, foundations for me. Uh-huh. But then there was this era where it felt like all the music that was, I don't know, being directed at kids, I personally, this is only my opinion, and I felt like it was talking down to kids a little bit.
0: So you reckon they dumbed it down a bit?
1: I reckon it made a generation of dumb kids.
0: Really?
1: I won't name which generation it is.
0: Okay, that's very interesting.
1: That was a bit full on to say.
0: All right.
1: But maybe there's some truth. I think talking down to, if you talk baby talk, then, you know, your baby's going to talk baby talk. If you speak, you know, like a person, the baby's going to learn to speak more quickly. And I think it's the same with music. So when my kids were growing up, you know, I would play them adult music. I'd play them cool music that I think is rad, that they would dig, that's not going to hurt their little minds as yet.
0: Interesting.
1: You should do
0: a research paper on that.
1: Oh, no, I've got too many other things to
0: do. I was just trying to add to your...
1: thank you.
0: That's
1: my list.
0: Sorry.
1: So I then, and this is, again, said with all due respect, and I'm a big fan of them, but the Wiggles kind of were the point where I went, right, I need to do something about this. And I am a fan of the Wiggles. I've hung out with the Wiggles many occasions.
0: They're wonderful.
1: You love the Wiggles. Is this your favourite kids' music?
0: This was my... I love the Wiggles. I was a massive fan of the Wiggles. And I know what you mean. They were speaking very in a children's way, but I think they did it well in the way they captured their attention.
1: Absolutely.
0: And still do.
1: And beautiful, good messaging and very clever, you know, thought. Yeah. A lot of thought gone into every single thing that they do, right down to their finger wiggles. It's their... Everything is being thought out and really clever and beautiful. But I guess maybe my kids got to an age where it's like, oh, no, I want something.
0: I want more.
1: I want, something
0: okay.
1: that I...
0: Because
1: if I'm taking them to the gigs...
0: So we're
1: I
0: doing
1: want to
0: D-Lord
1: not,
0: children's music here.
1: Well, I reckon it is like you kind of beautifully phrased it. It's music that for kids that the adults will dig. And so I started searching for these bands, and I found a couple in the world around that era. And one of them was a band who I liked as an adult band, but they also were doing kids' music, which I found out. And that band is They Might Be Giants, a fantastic band.
0: They Might Be Giants.
1: They
0: I've
1: Might
0: never
1: Be Giants.
0: Heard. Can we have a little listen to They Might Be Giants?
2: The number 0. 0. 0.
1: And what we're doing accidentally now, Bridge, is learning about mathematics.
0: But in a fun way and not even realising we're doing mathematics.
1: Well, they did like an album about ABCs and they did an album about mathematics. They've done lots of amazing kids stuff. And I think they were feeling that same thing, that, hang on, world, where's this? Where's the music that the parents, if they're going to have to take them to these gigs,
0: yeah,
1: the parents have got to have a cool time as well.
0: I see what you're saying, Dylan Lewis. So do you want to know? You've come in with a whole new look at this children's music.
1: Are we getting some suggestions of people who like?
0: I'm going to ask Paula and see what she thinks before, because I want to hear your other out there ones. Hello, Paula.
2: Hi, yeah. I sort of agree. I recently had the privilege of babysitting my 7-month-old granddaughter and it was just nice to be able to find some music that was, it was designed for kids. It's the ABC Kids music sort of section, and they had this one on with lullabies, and it was just beautiful singing, nice deep bassy male voice and a beautiful woman singing. And little songs with, you know, about wombats going into their hole and going to... Not so much the twinkle twinkle. It was a lot of...
0: Yeah, you don't want the twinkle twinkle.
2: No, we like the twinkle twinkle.
1: We love Mozart.
2: The songs were also sort of Indigenous themed. Yeah. There was a little bit of Aboriginal language through it. But just the tone and the pace, it was gorgeous.
0: Oh, Paula, will you enjoy every bit of that? You've got hours of fun ahead of you with your 7-month-old grandchild.
1: Indeed. What a lovely part of life, especially to introduce music to. I think it is really important.
0: Who else did you listen to, or did you give your kids when you were going through this phase of you want to know?
1: Well,
0: you know,
1: I found TV shows that were doing music in, a cool way. And there were shows like Yo Gabba Gabba. I was very pleased about Yo Gabba Gabba existing. They would get the coolest bands in the world, literally, to come on and do these songs specifically for kids. Like, they had MGMT. I mean, there's so many of my favourite bands have been on there.
0: Give us another one of yours.
1: Okay. Well, then I thought, no, this isn't happening enough. So I thought I'd start a band, and I did.
0: hang on. Well, hang on. So you have a children's band?
1: Yes. We are called The Haploids. Highly unsuccessful. And we haven't played for a long time, but we haven't really tried.
0: What's your target market?
1: Well, you see, we started just before, I think it was probably just a couple of years before COVID, and we started getting a bit of momentum going, and we were writing songs and loving it and played a couple of festivals, and then COVID happened, and so that was...
0: Oh, the Haploids unhappened.
1: It got paused.
0: Can you sing me a Haploid song, or have you
1: got
0: one there?
1: I think I can do better than that. We've got a song that tries to encourage you to eat your vegetables. It's called broccoli. Oh, yeah. Imagine putting this on dinner time, going, kids, guess what time it is? Oh, yeah. Time for broccoli.
3: Oh, yeah.
1: You feeling funky, Bridge? You're dancing heaps. Really? Wait for the verse.

0: good at Dutch carrots.
1: Yeah, Dutch carrots.
0: Dutch carrots are
2: us. Okay.
1: Yeah.
2: Bring back the Haploids.
1: Okay.
2: That is the sort of music the kitchen.
1: And when we started the Haploids, like, we've got like at least five or six songs.
2: Can you play me
1: some of them
2: one?
1: Are still on Spotify.
2: Can you play me another one? Have you got another one there? Have you got rock? Have you got?
1: I've got one about my rocket ship songs.

0: This is not how I envisioned the joy.
1: Well, it's not supposed
0: to
1: be a plug for my band.
0: Today.
1: And don't worry, management, because we're not making, my band is not making any money off any of this. It's not a plug for my band. I'm just pointing out.
0: I'm going to campaign.
1: Because the thing is,
0: Rich, the haploids back in business.
1: Thank you. That would be nice.
0: Ashley, what kids' music do you like?
2: Oh, yeah, guys. It's actually not too much of a kids' music, but it's music that the kids love and the adults love. It's a band called Punk Rock Factory, so they do songs like Around the Twist.
1: Oh, yeah.
2: They do it in, like, a punk rock way. So, like, you get your parents sitting there rocking away, like, I know this song, and the kids are like, oh, my God, this is cool.
0: They've
2: got Bluey as well and, like, Teenage Mutant Ninja Turtles.
0: Here we go, Ashley.
1: Oh, my God.

0: Ashley.
1: That is the coolest tip, man. Absolutely. I've just written that down. I'm now following them everywhere.
0: Absolutely love it. Thank you very much.
1: Where are they from? Are they Aussie?
0: Ashley's from Upton Hill. Ashley, where are they from, Punk Rock Factory?
2: They're actually from, it's Wales, South Wales.
1: Of course it is. Well, there's a great scene now developing, not only in Wales, but in Australia. We've got heaps of these cool kids bands that are popping up. And there's festivals galore that will display them.
0: Dylan Lewis, I am very big on the Haploids. I'd like to see them make another album. I'm very keen on you and the way your take on children's music. Well, Thank you for bringing joy.
1: I love you.
0: We will get to more of your joy of music suggestions for kids' music after the 2 o'clock news, 1300 222 774. But don't forget, have you got a spilly, just smell a stain? I've got coffee on my shirt. I need Shannon Lush. She's here after 2 o'clock. Give us a call now.
3: Yeah, hi, look, I'm going to put a totally different spin on this.
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5: I couldn't help myself, I had to call.
6: Yeah, I felt that. I really appreciate it. Thanks for jumping in.
5: Thank you.
6: All the best.
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9: Good afternoon, Nicholas Hines with ABC News. Australia's economy has grown faster than expected, raising the prospect of an interest rate hike as soon as this month. GDP rose 0.4% in the June quarter and 2.1% over the past year. The Reserve Bank left the cash rate unchanged at 4.35% last month, but Ben Udy, lead economist for Oxford Economics Australia, says it's not a matter of if, but when the RBA will hike rates this year.
10: The RBA has clearly shown a preference for wanting to see the full quarter of inflation data in particular before they pull the trigger. And so we're expecting the RBA to hike rates in November, but given today's data, the September meeting is definitely in play.
9: Officials in Nepal are taking DNA samples of the victims of last week's devastating flooding before burying them in mass graves. The death toll stands at more than 1,000, with thousands of others still missing. 4 more Australians have been confirmed safe, leaving 38 Australians still unaccounted for. Forensic DNA expert Jay Gerhard has been involved with several victim identification processes and says relatives of missing tourists can provide their own DNA samples to assist in the process.
11: You can collect samples, but you need something to compare to. Mm. So whether that is a sample, particularly if we're talking about DNA, sample from when that person was alive, so they can use something like a toothbrush or things. Otherwise, we can use family samples, so a family member, parents, siblings, cousins, aunts and uncles, to assist in facilitating an identification using DNA.
9: Victoria's Premier says it was unfair his predecessors Daniel Andrews and Jacinta Allen signed off on a secret tax on public transport fares with a small group of hand-picked cabinet ministers. The 1% levy, first approved in 2021 and added to fares in January last year, was only revealed last week by Victorian Auditor-General's Office. New Premier Ben Carroll has refused to confirm exactly when he learned of the levy, but he says briefing Cabinet 7 months after the decision was already made didn't mean the frontbench was properly informed.
12: It was unfair from the very first day that Cabinet meeting occurred with Andrews, Pallison, Allen and Molino in 2021, they should have said this is what we're looking at and being transparent with the public.
9: Federal Treasurer Jim Chalmers says he's really disturbed by the content social media algorithms are presenting to Australians. Leading consent advocate Chanel Contos has delivered a speech at the National Press Club today where she made the case for opt-in algorithm models. The federal government has previously signalled it's looking at ways to give Australians more control over what they're served online. Mr. Chalmers says he'll work with his colleagues.

0: We honestly don't have a full sense of exactly what the full picture of this is yet. We've only got a partial glimpse. We know, for example, that Australia is going to tip in around $600 million over the coming 5-10 years in order to ensure this is properly funded. It's going to involve, on Australia's side, more funding for aerial patrols, plus training that will allow some of those maritime surveillance centres and hubs, as well as police forces across the region, to coordinate more effectively. But I suspect that's not the only contribution we'll see today. We'll see other nations also making their own contributions, potentially including the United States.
1: In the AFL, North Melbourne has parted ways with coach Alistair Clarkson. Olivia Sanders reports.
2: The Kangaroos have ended Clarkson's contract a year early after he was unable to lead the club to finals in any of his four seasons at Arden Street. Clarkson had previously guided the Hawks to four premierships as coach. This season was North Melbourne's most successful under Clarkson, with the team taking 9 wins to finish 14th on the ladder. Club president Sonia Hood says Clarkson brought stability and positive culture to the team, which collected back-to-back spoons in the seasons before Clarkson signed on. But having not made finals for more than a decade, Hood says the Roos are looking to return to the top of the ladder.
1: And to the weather across Victoria, mostly cloudy this afternoon with showers mainly on and south of the Divide. Similar weather forecast again tomorrow. And in Melbourne, a cloudy afternoon at the moment. Tomorrow, showers with a top of 17 and wet weather for the rest of the week. ABC News.
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5: Hello and welcome. If you are just joining us, it is 2:05. Bridget Duclos with you this afternoon. We still have plenty to come. Stains. Now, I spilt coffee while riding my bike today all over my shirt, and I've been sitting here not touching it, waiting for Shannon Lush. If you have a stain that you need help with, give us a call now, 1300 222 774. Also, we are going to speak to a platypus expert all about the platypus census that is being run today. And so far, I think we've had 5 sightings.
6: Tara, have you spotted a platypus in the wild?
7: I have.
8: Oh, yes! Tara! Sorry if I scared it away.
7: Very, very excited to see it here because I have seen them in the wild before, but never in the Plenty River.
9: And I'm thrilled to report that we have spotted a platypus this morning.
8: Yay!
9: Well, I'm out on the Porepunkah pedestrian bridge and then I went, oh, hang on, there it is.
10: Adam Bant, what have you got to report?
11: I'm looking at it right now. He's just popped up again.
12: When suddenly there was a plop in the water and a shape appeared. The ripple spread and as it neared, a head bobbed up and 2 eyes peered. A platypus at last.
5: Oh, there's Don Spencer with a platypus creature. Song. One for the kids, and that is what we were discussing in the Joy of Music, wonderful kids' music. Jonathan joins us from Muralbark. Hello.
13: Hello. How are you, Bridge?
5: Very well, Jonathan. How are you?
13: Oh, I'm just recovering from crying with tears of joy and utter happiness after finding punk rock. Oh, gosh, what was the name? Punk rock band.
5: Yes. Oh, yes, which are...
13: one of your audience.
5: Punk Rock Factory. Tell me, what was it about that song that brought you to tears?
13: Well, I'm a grandfather of multiple granddaughters and Frozen is the curse of my life. And these guys have done a version of Let It Go. And I'm in the garden with a chainsaw and I just started dancing and just crying. Laughing and spotting all at the same time.
5: Jonathan, that is just the most joyous thing I've heard. You will be giving your multiple grandchildren a bit of punk
13: education.
5: Rock factory.
13: Totally. Right. If they come over and stay at Pa's place, they're going to get it. And I've given a warning on their WhatsApp family group. So beware.
5: Jonathan, thank you. And please take care with that chainsaw.
13: I will. I put it down now.
5: Good on you. Okay. Yeah, you shouldn't blow the chainsaw when crying. Thank you very much, Jonathan. See, the joy of music. That just sums it up right there. Anna, hello.
14: Hi, Bridget. Yeah, I rang up with mine because I wanted to demonstrate how far we've come with children's music because I grew up with Patsy Bisco and the wheels on the bus go round and round.
5: Yeah.

0: see blind mice, see how they run.
1: Oh, and yes.
0: It was just so boring. We used to listen to the Beatles instead.
1: Here's a bit of Three Blind Mice for you, though,
2: Anna. Really see.

0: Oh, Anna, is that when you used to leave to go to the Beatles about then?
1: Exactly. And I think I'd much rather listen to Punk Rock Factory.
0: I think Punk Rock Factory is our new celebration.

Oh, look, that is it. You know what? There's a place for all children's music. The Wiggles, High Five, or Punk Rock Factory, depending on what you're into. It is time for us to get ready to talk stains, spillages, smells. There's not much she can't do. That's Shannon Lush, and she's next.

0: Pearl Jam, Last Kiss, Stains. How do they all go together? We'll find out from Shannon Lush. 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
7: Like residue on your drinking glass, like pet urine on your curtains, so are the stains of our lives.
0: Ah, yes, indeed. The stains we all suffer. Shannon Lush is a household guru. We're very privileged to have her here on 774. She's written many books, Spotless, Spotless Baby, Kids Can Clean, Stainless, all of which you can get at the ABC Bookstore. Shannon, how are you?
8: Bloody marvellous. How are you?
0: Oh, I'm very well, thank you. I'm bloody marvellous as well. And Shannon, it is spring, and we were talking yesterday about spring cleaning. Do you do spring cleaning, or do you just clean all the time?
8: No, I don't do spring cleaning, but I do do something in spring.
0: What do you do?
8: At change of season, I move all the furniture.
0: Where to?
8: I take a candle and I walk through the house. And wherever the plane flickers, you know which way the drafts are blowing. And you want to increase drafts for summer and decrease them for winter. So you move your furniture accordingly.
0: Fascinating. So have you done that already, or is it?
8: No, that's coming up next weekend, I think.
0: Oh, okay. What a great idea. And you do that every change of season?
8: Yeah, change of season.
0: Mm, fascinating.
8: And it varies too. It's not the same every season. The drafts change.
0: Ah, do they?
8: It's not just about the shape of the building. I think it's also to do with wind directions and weather, and the way plants are growing. All sorts of things that affect it.
0: What a good idea!
8: You know, when the tree gets too big out the front, it affects the drought.
0: Yeah, I might actually try that. I might give that a go, Shannon. Thank you. Now I've got to kick off with my friend Marie Stain, because Marie has got makeup on the roof of her car, the interior. I did ask her how she managed to get makeup on the interior roof of her car, and I don't think she liked to answer. So what do we do?
8: What sort of makeup was it?
0: It's a foundation.
8: Yeah, but is it a colour stay or not?
0: It's an oil-based foundation.
8: Yeah, we still don't know if it's colour stay or not.
0: What does colour stay mean?
8: Colour stay means it's designed to last for at least 12 hours, and it sets dry to the skin, and they are oil-based, the same as the ones that aren't.
0: All right, I'm going to say it's not colour stay.
8: If it's not colour stay, all you need to do is use a little dishwashing liquid on your fingertips, drops no water, and not one of the eco varieties, and you just massage it into the spot with your eyes shut until it feels like jelly, and then you just wipe it out with a cold, damp cloth.
0: Oh, lovely. Okay, and if it is colour stay?
8: Use white spirits first.
0: White spirits first. All right, fabulous. So, thank you, Shannon.
8: Yeah,
0: we don't want to know how that makeup got there, but it's good we know that it's gone.
8: I had someone ask me how to get it off the ceiling in the lounge room, and I'm still mind-boggled. I just can't think how. What?
0: The imagination wanders, Shannon Lush. It really does. Oh, gosh. All right. Vivienne, I hope you've got a more simple stain than that.
9: Oh, yeah, I certainly do. I have a classic one. It's a yellow stain on my linen dress.
8: It's a what stain on your linen dress?
9: It's a yellow colour. It's just discoloured. So I haven't worn this for a few years, and when I took it out from my closet, it got this yellow discoloration.
8: Yellow stain.
9: Yeah.
8: Is the yellow darker towards the outside edge?
9: No, no.
8: So it's even in colour all the way across the garment?
9: Yeah, it is quite even.
8: Okay. Well, in that case, what colour is the dress?
9: The dress is kind of light peach, very light peach.
8: Okay. You're going to need to use peroxide, When you use peroxide, you go to the pharmacy and you get a bottle of 3% peroxide solution. You place 2 teaspoons 3% peroxide solution into a normal 9-litre bucket of water. So it's a normal bucket. And you fill it up with water, and then you put the garment in it, and you put a dinner plate in on top of it and leave it overnight.
9: Right.
8: In the morning, you rinse it thoroughly and hang it on the clothesline to dry.
9: Right. The water,
8: you
9: must
8: put
9: the dinner plate in.
8: Hang on. You must put the dinner plate in, otherwise it'll float.
3: One of Australia's most recognisable broadcasters is facing the biggest battle of his life. Alan Jones has pleaded not guilty to multiple historical sexual assault charges, and now the case is before the courts.
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0: Apologies about that little interruption. We were having a few problems with Shannon's line. Shannon, are you there now?
8: I am.
0: Oh, that's much better. Sorry. So where were we? Vivian, you're there still.
9: Yes, I'm still here. I was wondering, thanks for your answer, but I was just wondering, do I need a warm water or hot water or cold water will do?
8: Either blood heat or cold.
0: All right, good luck with that one, Vivian. And once again, sorry about the interruption. Fiona, what is your stain?
11: Oh, we have had a organic buckwheat heat pack rupture. It was a tenant. And we now have a sort of crumbly, slightly sticky marks on a grey carpet and also on a wood veneer desk that they put it down on. Can you help?
8: Yep. All you need to do is use the brand.
11: Sorry, you broke up. One cup.
8: One cup of unprocessed wheat bran. It must be wheat bran, not wheat germ, wheat bran, and no other variety will do. Mm-hmm. Put the cup of wheat bran into a cereal bowl and add drops of white vinegar one at a time and keep stirring until it looks like breadcrumbs. It should not feel wet. You should be able to form a ball with it with your hand, but as soon as you let go, it falls apart again. Mm-hmm. Once you've got your consistency right, empty it into the toe of a pair of pantyhose, and you tie it off tight, and that's your bran ball. Winning one, always make two and give one to somebody else because they're very useful. You just use a razor. When you finish using it, put it in a Ziploc bag and store it in the freezer because there's 1,001 things you can do with it.
0: Okay, good luck with that, Fiona. This one on the text from Anne, which is important. Dear Shannon, my mum died recently and all her clothes that she had in the nursing home had name labels ironed on them. How do I remove them?
8: You steam them from the back of the label while you're wiping the label with tea tree oil.
0: Mm-hmm.
8: So you have a bowl of boiling water. Stretch it over, stretch the garment over it so that the steam's coming up from behind the label, and you rub tea tree oil on the front of the label and they peel off.
0: All right, lovely. Tracy's in Elsterwick. Hello, Tracy.
12: Oh, hi. Hi. I was ringing up about a stain. I had a razor, a rubber, a very small bit that got stuck on my table and it's left a mark there. I Googled Shannon and she advised to dab on some tea tree oil, eucalyptus oil, which
8: no.
12: I did.
8: No, yeah. No. When you Google, you get an AI response and that is me.
12: Oh, no, so I've done the wrong thing.
8: And they tell big fibs.
12: They clearly do because this has got much worse than it was.
8: Yeah.
0: How do we fix it?
8: Okay. Now, you're talking a rubber and a razor, is that correct?
12: Yeah, so it's a rubber.
8: Or an eraser.
12: No, a rubber, a little bit of rubber, you know, for rubbing out pencils. Yep. A little bit had broke off and it got stuck on
8: the... And what colour was the eraser?
12: White.
8: And was it transparent-y looking or was it really completely opaque white and crumbly?
12: It was just a little bit that had fallen off the main razor. You know, it's probably a little bit grotty. Yeah, but the stain on the table was, it was sort of a dirty, like I lifted, it just picked the rubber off and there was dirty, a mark sticky left on there. Yes.
13: So, you know, if you hadn't done the wrong thing, all you would have had to do was get another eraser and rub it over and it would have come straight off.
12: Oh, my God. Right.
13: Now, as far as using eucalyptus oil on the varnish on the table, it will strip it.
12: It has.
13: Yeah, so you'll need to sand it and replace. For goodness sake, people, listen, do not use AI that says it's me, because it isn't.
0: That's been happening a lot, hasn't it?
13: Oh, look, yeah, and there is

0: nobody that you can. I mean, if I had the opportunity, I'd be suing someone because I'm really careful about the recipes that I give people. And AI is destroying people's property and saying it's me, and it's not.
1: Yeah, no, that it's so unfair, Shannon. It really is. Okay, so
0: It
1: let's just
0: is.
1: say that again. Do not AI, do not Google
0: No.
1: Shannon Lush. Get her books, it's safer that way. So,
0: Yeah,
1: Tracy,
0: or ring up and talk to me.
1: or ring up, yeah.
2: Yeah, and I was just impatient because it happened yesterday, and I thought, oh, I'll see if she's got something online.
0: No, you're
1: Oh,
0: going to need to
1: Tracy.
0: sand it back and restore the surface.
1: Sorry to hear that. Sorry to hear that, Tracy. That's so unfair, isn't it?
0: Yeah, it is.
1: All right, you can always find Shannon here on ABC 774, always on a Wednesday after 2. Let's move on to Victoria, who's in Leongatha. Hello.
3: Hello.
0: Hello.
3: Shannon, I could listen to you talking about stains all day. It's my favourite show.
0: Thank you. I think they're fun too.
3: Oh, they're so much fun. About 10 years ago, I dropped a drip of olive oil on my favourite red leather clogs, and I didn't know what to do, so I shoved them in the cupboard, and they've been in there ever since, and I'd love to fix it and wear them again.
0: Okay, the deal with oil in leather is that it soaks in really hard. If you can't get it out with washing liquid and you just put a drop of dishwashing liquid on your fingertip and massage it in until it feels like jelly and wipe it off, if
3: Yep.
0: it's sunk in too far, the best thing to do is to oil the entire thing because the oil will eventually dry out,
3: Yeah.
0: but it will dry out unevenly. So if you were to oil the entire thing, not only does it feed the leather and make them waterproof, but they dry out evenly and you don't end up with spots on them.
3: Yeah, okay, brilliant. I'll give that a go. Thanks so much.
1: Thank you,
0: You're very
1: Victoria.
0: welcome.
1: In Paran, Elizabeth is next. Hi, Elizabeth.
4: Hi, Shannon. How are you?
0: Bloody marvellous. What can I do for you?
4: Oh, look, I've got a window in a bathroom
0: Yeah.
4: and it's got kind of vertical streaks running down the glass outside. They're like little rivulets, sort of, and it's kind of
0: Yeah.
4: whitish. And I can't get them off.
0: Are your window frames aluminium?
4: Yes.
0: Okay, it's aluminium oxide. When windows aren't cleaned often enough when they've got aluminium frames, aluminium oxide
4: Right.
0: forms and it etches into the glass.
4: Oh,
0: Permanently
4: right.
0: damages
4: Okay.
0: it. So what
4: Right.
0: you can do, right, number one, clean your frames with black tea. Just
4: The
0: have a cup of tea,
4: frames.
0: save your tea bag. Save
4: The
0: the tea bag
4: frame.
0: from a cup of
4: Okay.
0: tea. Yeah. Save the tea bag from the cup of tea. Stick it in the toe of a pair of pantyhose while it's still wet, and that's what you clean your window frames with. Now, because tannic acid will remove the aluminium oxide. For the window to make it clear again so that you can't see it, this one's hiding it, it's not getting rid of it. You use a little sweet enamel and you polish it over. And I do mean a little. For a shower screen, you only need a teaspoon, so for a window, you'll need far less.
4: Sweet
0: And you just
4: almond
0: rub it on
4: oil.
0: with pantyhose. Yeah. It doesn't disappear. You know how the streaks look better when it's actually wet?
4: Yes, I do.
0: Yeah, that's
4: Just like
0: because
4: that.
0: the if you look at it under a microscope, it's thousands of tiny bubbles have been etched into the glass. And when it's dry, they refract the light. When it's wet, they fill up with water and you can't see them. So what you're doing with the sweet almond oil is filling little holes so you can't see them, but it doesn't dry out.
1: All right, good luck, Elizabeth. In Jan Jack Gale, you've got a stain with a difference.
5: Yes, I have.
1: Do tell.
5: Look, I was trying to carry a cup of soup up some Mubu sealed stairs, wooden stairs, and I spilled a few drops, and it's seemed to have gone right through the sealer, and it's left some dark stains.
0: Okay, what was the sealer, do you know?
5: Oh no, the seal has been on the stairs 40 years.
0: Oh, okay. Well,
5: I've
0: it means
5: spilled
0: that the seal
5: things
0: is.
5: before, but it's never stained them.
0: Yeah, I'd be using dishwashing liquid. A little dishwashing
5: Oh.
0: liquid, no water on your fingertip. Massage it in
5: Okay.
0: until it feels like jelly and wipe it off. You may need to do it again a couple of days later.
5: Right.
0: Because, see, what's happened is your sealant is long compromised if it's been there for that long.
5: Yes, yes.
0: And it'll have fissures in it.

0: that allow things to get through. So
1: Yeah.
0: don't use any water on it, just dishwashing liquid and a damp cloth. So you rub the dishwashing liquid in with your fingers till it feels like jelly and wipe it off.
1: All right.
0: And then leave it for a couple of days and see if it comes back up and do it again until it's gone. Because it will gradually float back up to the surface and disappear.
1: Right, right.
2: Okay, good
0: but
2: luck,
0: I suggest
2: Gail.
0: Once it does, I'd be having them resealed.
2: Mm, good idea.
0: You're welcome.
2: Peter, hello.
3: Hello, Bridge and Shan. I've got two questions.
0: Yep.
3: One is the lichen mould on the solar panel, trying to get it off, and I've been waiting a week to ask you.
0: Really simple. You need to go to your hardware store, and in the swimming pool section, you'll see lots of bottles of algaecide. There's all different brands. You need to find any of those that contain copper sulfate. It's not copper sulfate by itself that you want. It's an algaecide that contains it. You put 2 tablespoons of it into a bucket of water, and then you just put it into a spray bottle and spray it on, and then you do nothing. Don't hose it off. Don't scrape it off. Just leave it there. A couple of days later, the lichen will shrivel up and blow away, and the residue will inhibit regrowth.
3: Oh, beautiful. I'll do it tomorrow.
2: Okay, question two, Pete.
3: What's that one?
2: What's your question two?
3: Oh, the question, protective tape adhered to a skylight on the acrylic sheet and can't get it off with the heat
0: gun. How long has it been there?
3: Oh, many, many years.
0: Okay, it will have damaged the acrylic. You can get it off. You just need to use dishwashing liquid and a piece of glad wrap. So you cover the tape with dishwashing liquid, not one of the eco varieties, normal dishwashing liquid. Sort of smear it to make sure that you get it all the way along the edges, and then cover the whole thing with a piece of plastic wrap and leave it for a couple of days and go along and rub a credit card against it and peel the glad wrap back off again, and it should peel off.
3: Oh, that's unbelievable. Thank you very much,
2: Shane.
0: Peter, you're very welcome.
2: Peter is a very happy man. Faye is in Armidale. Faye, what's your story?
4: Yes, thank you. I've listened to you a lot. Thank you. Can you hear me?
2: Yeah, we can.
0: Yeah, I can.
4: Oh, good. I know that somebody rang up once and their grandchild had also used texture on the carpet, and I heard you say white spirits, and I told my son-in-law, and he said just use isopropyl alcohol.
0: It depends. No, isopropyl alcohol will work with more textures. It works with things like, the colouring textures that children use, but it doesn't work with permaca.
4: With what?
0: Permanent marker.
4: Oh, well, they were colouring textures, yeah.
0: Yeah, colouring textures, isopropyl alcohol will work. So will methylated spirits. But when you're using white spirits, it's specific for permanent marker.
4: Oh. So what can I do? We tried to get it off on the carpet, but it's still there.
0: What did you use?
4: The isopropyl alcohol.
0: Okay. So it's not a normal texture. It's not a kid's texture one. It is one of the ones that has a slightly more permanent ink. You can use the white spirit. When you use white spirits...
4: It's not the same as the other one.
0: No, not at all. White spirits is 99% liquid hydrocarbon. You get it from the hardware store. It's next to the terps and the meso.
2: Mm.
0: And it's called white spirits.
4: Can we still try and buy that and put it on top of where the isopropyl's been?
0: Yes, the isopropyl alcohol will evaporate it off completely.
2: All right, Faye, good luck. In fact, there is a text saying... Where can I get white spirits? Not at hardware or paint shops. The paint shop insisted it is the same as metho.
0: No, it is not the same as metho. They're different things altogether. It's 99% liquid hydrocarbon. Sometimes it comes under the label of dry cleaning fluid, which is a misnomer because it isn't. Mm. And sometimes it comes under the name of Merlex or Shellite. There's quite a lot of different brands. But it's called white spirits, 99% liquid hydrocarbon.
2: Yes, okay, there we go. Shannon, we're going to have to let you go. We've got a little bit of trouble with your line today, so we didn't get to as many calls as we would have liked, but maybe that's that wind we were talking about a bit earlier.
0: Yeah, we've got a lot of it here.
2: Yeah, well, thank you very much, Shannon. We do appreciate your time. And big apologies to everybody who missed out today. We did have trouble with that line. But Shannon will always be here just after 2 o'clock on a Wednesday afternoon here on 774 ABC Afternoons. Coming up, let's check in on our platypus census, which started today. Hopefully we've got a few more being spotted. First, though, here's Feist.

0: Feiston, 1, 2, 3, 4, that song requested by Stephanie when we were talking about children's music in The Joy of Music a little bit earlier with Dylan Lewis. It is time to talk platypuses. I think that's the plural. We will find out because The Breakfast Show launched their census this morning. We'll have an expert next, but I'd love to hear. Have you spotted a platypus today? 1300 222 774.
1: Are there any winners in the cost of living crisis? Has gambling become our national sport? How much more can our farmers survive? What's causing the algal bloom? Can we afford the energy transition?
2: Questions. They've never been more important. So the one thing we'll never question is our duty to keep asking. ABC News. Keep asking.
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4: Afternoons with Bridget Duclos.
0: Yes, welcome back. It is 22 minutes to 3 and Paddy has given us a call with a traffic update. Hi, Paddy.
5: Oh, hello, Bridget.
0: How are you? What's going on where you are?
5: Well, I'm inbound, thankfully. Everybody outbound on the M1 near Dandenong Road. A small truck rear-ended an SUV. And it's already banked back up near Wellington Road. I would advise everybody to get off now.
0: Oh, goodness me, Paddy. Was anybody injured?
5: I think the truck hit the car. I couldn't see, but the truck had hit the car fairly hard, and I wouldn't have liked to have been in the truck.
0: No,
5: that's for sure.
0: Goodness me.
5: I couldn't see any emergency vehicles, but it was already banking up for, and I'm looking at outbound is very, very heavy at the moment.
0: Oh, Paddy, thank you for letting us know. So if you are heading out on the Monash near Dandenong Road, there has been an accident and it is very slow. It might be a good idea to take a different route. Now, you might have heard our very excited breakfast show this morning, Rochelle and Woz, launching their platypus census. This is a day where anyone who spots a platypus is encouraged to record their sighting, like these people.
6: Tara, have you spotted a platypus in the wild?
7: I have.
8: Oh, yes! Tara! Sorry if I scared it away.
7: Very, very excited to see it here because I have seen them in the wild before, but never in the Plenty River.
9: And I'm thrilled to report that we have spotted a platypus this morning.
8: Yay!
9: Well, I'm out on the Porepunkah pedestrian bridge and then I went, oh, hang on, there it is.
8: Adam Bant, what have you got to report?
10: I'm looking at it right now. He's just popped up again.
0: Never heard a more excited person than that lovely Warwick Long when it comes to sightings of platypus. Em is in Warburton. Em, have you seen one?
11: Hi. Not today, but I go down to the Yarra River, the Birrarungma, and hop in summer and one swam between my legs.
0: Oh, was it beautiful?
11: Amazing. Like, not many people could say that. Yeah, it was beautiful.
0: That was incredible. So that wasn't shy?
11: No, it was coming down the river and it sort of freaked out because it sensed my legs or whatever and just went straight through.
0: Oh, well, that is something not many people can say and a great thing to talk about at dinner parties, Em. Thank you. Jennifer, what about you? Have you seen one?
12: I haven't, but my husband has. We were potato farmers at Kinglake West years ago. Mm. And one day my husband went down to the back dam in the bush to start the irrigation pump and he saw a platypus.
0: Oh.
12: Caused great excitement. My son went down, he saw it. It was there for a few days. I went down one day and sat for about half an hour or so. I didn't see it, but our dam was not far from the Stony Creek, which runs into the King Parrot Creek at Flowerdale, which eventually runs into the Goulburn River. So we wondered, we thought it must have walked from the Stony Creek into our dam because platypus can travel over dry land.
0: They're an amazing, amazing beast. There is no doubt about it, Jennifer. Thank you. And I think as part of the breakfast census, there have been 5 spottings. Jeff Williams is a biologist from the Australian Platypus Conservancy and joins us now. Hello, Jeff.
13: Good afternoon, Bridget.
0: We're all about platypus today. And I've got to ask you straight up, and this came from Woz, our breakfast host, what is the plural of platypus?
13: Well, it's not platypi, which a lot of people did learn at school. It's in English, it's either platypus for both singular and plural, or it's platypuses.
0: Platypuses. Okay. All right. So 5 platypuses have been spotted as part of the breakfast show's census. Is that good or bad?
13: Yeah, look, I think there's a couple of myths about platypus. I mean, one is that they're incredibly shy and sensitive and don't live close to people. So there's this misconception that they only occur far off in the distant bush and it's got to be pristine habitat. That's far from the truth. Platypus are actually quite a tough little critter and they can live very, very close to people. And in fact, they do. And so in Melbourne, we're very lucky that we've got platypus pretty much through most of the urban area. The second myth about platypus is that they are difficult to spot. And they're not easy. You've got to be in the right place at the right time. But with a bit of patience and a bit of scanning the water, if they're there, you'll see them. They're not impossible to see at all, as we've clearly seen this morning, that some people have reported them. So we certainly encourage people to get out there, have a look. Whenever you're near a waterway, it's always worth having a scan and look for the telltale signs.
0: Okay. Now, what time of day are you most likely to see one?
13: Well, look, you are mainly going to see them early morning, late afternoon, because they are predominantly nocturnal, so they're mainly active during the night. But having said that, at this time of the year, they're often still out in the day because we're coming in now to the peak of the breeding season. So there's a lot of activity going on, and it's not impossible to see them during the middle of the day at all. In fact, our records from the monitoring program we have show that even during the middle of the day, you've got about a 6% chance of seeing a platypus if you look in a waterway where they're known to occur. So always give it a try, but certainly morning and afternoon is best.
0: Okay, I am talking to a platypus expert, Jeff Williams, who is a biologist.

0: psychologist. Jeff, do platypuses hang out in groups, or do they tend to hang out on their own?
1: No, look, they're basically a solitary species. Even after mating occurs, basically they don't form pair bonds. And so basically after the mating, the male goes his way and leaves the poor old female to do all the hard yakka. So they don't occur in pairs, and they don't even occur in family groups. We think the juveniles hang around with the adult female for their mother for a short time, but not even that for that long. It's only a week, perhaps 2 weeks at the most, and then they all go off and do their own thing.
0: That seems like a very lonely life.
1: Yeah, but look, I mean, platypus are very good at balancing their numbers against the available resources. And so you don't get herds of platypus in any one place because they would then, you know, out-eat the resources. They're not like koalas that just keep eating and eating and eating in one place until they're starving. They basically are very good at balancing their food requirements, and that's part of the strategy, is to occur at relatively low density and have relatively high home ranges. So an adult male platypus in a night might move as much as 6-7 kilometres up and down the creek looking for food. And so that's, as I said, they occur at low numbers, and that's a very definite way of ensuring that you've got a good survival chance.
0: Okay, so do we have them in healthy numbers here in Melbourne and Victoria?
1: Look, we wouldn't say healthy numbers, but having said that, it's certainly not true that the platypus is highly endangered. There is a bit of a myth that the platypus is endangered. That's not true. The good news is that in the Melbourne area, at the moment, numbers seem to be coming up. All the indications from the survey work that's carried out through the Melbourne Border Survey Program in the creeks that are looked at, the numbers seem to be well up on previous numbers. So we're certainly seeing them in fairly high numbers in all the major waterways in Melbourne, particularly in the Yarra. I mean, at the moment, there's a lot of sightings, for example, around Warburton, a lot of sightings around Warrandyte, and even as close as Lower Templestowe on the bridge there, at the footbridge, you can see them quite commonly. And even this morning, so, you know, one of our monitoring volunteers saw one as far down as Viewbank. And so, look, the numbers at the moment in some waterways certainly seem to be improving. And I think that's a reflection of the fact that a lot of work has gone into improving our waterways over the last two decades. A lot of trees have been planted along our water banks. A lot of work's been done on trying to improve the water quality. A lot of work's been put in on ensuring the flows are better than they were. And so we are seeing a response, and that's fabulous. Having said that, there are still a few waterways around the state where we've still got work to do, and platypus numbers could be better.
0: Jeff, you have debunked a lot of platypus myths, and I do appreciate that. That is Jeff Williams, a biologist from the Australian Platypus Conservancy. Thank you so much for your time, Jeff.
1: Pleasure. Thank you. Goodbye.
0: Well, there we go. We've learnt quite a bit about the platypuses there. If you have seen one, not just today, at any time, let us know. We would love to hear from you. 1300 222 774. It is time now for Screen Slam. Screen Slam. Screen Slam. Screen Slam. Ah, yes, and this is when we play you a scene from a TV show or from a film, and you've got to tell us what it is and who is the character or the actor. Let me give you clue number one.
2: You thunder-headed stooges are the worst bunch of...
0: Ah, that's pretty easy, that one. Let's kick off with it, though, will we? 1300 222 774.

0: The Beatles back in the USSR. Whew. Sorry, had a bit of a dance to that one. It is 11 minutes to 3. You are with Bridget Duclos. We have been on platypus watch after the breakfast show. Decided to have a platypus census. Brett, have you seen a platypus of late?
1: Not recently. So it was back in the early 80s, but it was down at Thorough River in Crow-Jinglong National Park in a sandy creek. And it just nuzzled under my feet for about 10 minutes while I put in 2 inches of water. Yeah. And I reeled off a whole 35 mil slide film of my feet and the platypus.
0: So, how beautiful, Brett. It was a gentle little thing?
1: It was a gentle little thing. It was a young one. It was a juvenile. But, just constantly going under my feet looking for something to eat. So
0: it might have thought you were its daddy, Brett.
1: Possibly.
0: What a lovely experience. I would love that to happen to me. Thank you, Brett. Lots of platypuses out there. Okay, screen slam time. Screen slam. Yes, 1300-222-774. Here's your first clue.
2: Do you thunder-headed stooges are the worst bunch of...
0: Okay, it's from a TV show or it's from a film. We want to know what it is and who it is. 1300-222-774 to play the slam.
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2: Oh, you thunder-headed stooges are the worst bunch of...
0: Clue number one for Screen Slam. If you would like to play, the phone number, 1300-222-774. Let's kick it off with Tim in Blackburn. Hello, Tim.
8: Hi, Bridget. How are you going?
0: I'm very well. This was quite an easy one, I think. What do you reckon?
8: I reckon it's C. Montgomery Burns from The Simpsons.
0: That's very good. Extra points. Do you know who did that voice?
8: I was trying to think of the voice actor. I can see his face, but I can't think of his name.
0: Well, that's okay, Tim. I'm going to give it to you. It was Harry Shearer.
8: Oh, thank you. Yes. Yeah.
0: Well done. Okay, that is lovely. The Simpsons and the Montgomery Burns. Let's move on to clue number two.
9: See, if you get on that radio, you're going to find out that we're wanted in 2 states. And probably considered armed and dangerous, at least I am. And then our whole plan is just going to be all shot to hell.
0: Ooh.
8: Ooh, it's a film. Yeah. And if it's what I'm thinking of, there's a famous scene that may involve a car and a cliff.
0: You're really right on it there, Tim. You just need a name.
8: Thelma and Louise.
0: Yes, it is Thelma and Louise. Can you tell me the actor?
8: I can't, no, unfortunately.
0: Ooh, oh, no.
8: Oh, is it Gina Davis? Oh,
0: yes, there it is. He's got it, Gina Davis.
8: Oh,
0: she's just in the nick of time, Tim. Once you hear the crickets, it's usually time to go, but she managed to hang on.
8: I appreciate that. Thank
0: you. Well done. That was Gina Davis, and, of course, Susan Sarandon was in that as well. That was Thelma and Louise. Okay, you're going nicely, Tim. Have a listen to clue number three.
10: Long John to his friends. And believe me, lad, a friend you can trust is worth his weight in gold.
8: Is that Johnny Depp as Captain Jack Sparrow in one of the 37 Pirates of the Caribbean films?
0: Hey, it's a really good guess, but it is wrong, I'm afraid, Tim. No.
8: Thank you.
0: I'm very sorry. I'll have to move on to John. If you'd like to join us for Screen Slam, 1300-222-774. Hello there, John. Oh, I've just lost John. Sorry, Alan. Hi, Alan.
11: Hi.
0: Alan, do you know what that one is?
11: Is it Errol Flynn and Captain Bligh in 1937?
12: I'm sorry, Dave. I'm afraid I can't do that.
0: No, Alan, it's not. Everyone's sort of along the right line, but not quite right. Let me play it again. 1300-222-774. Can you tell me? I'm going to give you a hint. Can I give a hint? I'm going to give a hint. It was a All right, here it is.
10: Long John to his friends. And believe me, lad, a friend you can trust is worth his weight in gold.
0: All right, I am going to give a clue. I don't care what Chris says. The person who was playing that role actually died this week. And I'm pretty sure it was not Dolly Parton. 1300 222 774 if you would like to play Screen Slam. Jared is on the line, but I think you're to talk about Platypus.
13: Hi, Bridget. How are you?
0: Hello, Jared.
13: I'm good, thanks. I'm happy to play that game if you like.
0: All right, play the game.
13: Tell me what the game is.
0: The game is... did you ring up about a platypus, did you, Jared?
13: I did, because I've got footage of platypus meeting at Finn's Reserve in Templestowe.
0: Oh, that is so wonderful, Jared. How gorgeous.
13: And I sent it to the Platypus Society, and I found it during COVID. So I love platypus, and knowing that you... or talking about it on radio makes me smile.
0: Well, I want you to smile more by playing Screen Slam. I'm going to play you a scene. Now you're here. And I want you to tell me what it's from. Have a listen, Jared.
13: Sure.
10: Long John to his friends. And believe me, lad, a friend you can trust is worth his weight in gold.
0: Any idea?
13: Oh, my God. I'd love to know, but it sounds like some parrot movie, but... something from the Caribbean. I've no idea, but I could hardly hear it because deaf in the right ear half.
0: Oh, Jared, but do you know what? You've added joy by telling us about the platypus, so unfortunately we'll have to say goodbye to you, Jared. 1300 222 774 to play the slam. Remember, with the clue, the actor actually passed away this week. Hello, Dean.
14: Hello.
0: Have you got any idea what we were playing there?
14: I thought it was 2001 A Space Odyssey, but I think I might be a question behind.
0: Oh, no. Do you want to hear it again, Dean?
14: Yes, please.
0: Here we go.
10: Long John to his friends. And believe me, lad, a friend you can trust is worth his weight in gold.
0: Any idea?
14: That's Muppet's Treasure Island. That's Tim Curry.
0: Ah, you are our winner for today, Dean. You are our winner. Congratulations.
14: Thank you.
0: Nice work. The hills are alive with that fantastic guest from you, Dean. Good job.
14: Thank you very much.
0: I will find you a fabulous prize from of course, the ABC closet. Just a quickie, are you a big Muppets fan, Dean?
14: My wife is a massive Tim Curry fan, and I am very much a Muppets fan.
0: Well, congratulations to you. That was Dean from Sunbury playing a magnificent... absolutely magnificent.
15: The widespread devastation in Nepal following catastrophic flash flooding has washed away villages and destroyed critical infrastructure. The death toll continues to rise while search and rescue teams work tirelessly to locate the hundreds missing. People are in urgent need of shelter, food, clean water and basic supplies. The ABC is supporting the Emergency Action Alliance and has launched the Nepal Flood Disaster Appeal. To make a donation and support the charity work in Nepal, go to abc.net.au/gives.
16: A very good afternoon to you. Prue Bentley here with you on Drive across ABC Victoria. On the show today, Labor and the Coalition are duking it out over transport policies for the election. Earlier in the week, Labor pledged $352 million to fix 500,000 potholes. Today, the Coalition says its train pledge for Western Melbourne will free up cars to improve train capacity for regional rail. You're going to hear from them after the news, but if you use the V-Line, is more seats what you need or more services? We're going to get into that shortly. A bit later, the story that proves time travel is possible. A small wetland in South Australia has turned the clock back. Ecologists have successfully eradicated carp from that part of the system. It looks amazing, and there is hope that it can be replicated in other parts of the country, like right here in Victoria. And speaking of animals and wildlife, what do you reckon is the most terrifying creature in Australia right now? Snake? Nah. Feisty roo? Not even close. I got mauled, attacked, nay, abused by a common wood duck this morning. A great reminder that nesting birds are pretty hypervigilant at the moment. Have you got a cranky bird near you? Have you been swooped or had another close spring encounter? Give me a call here on the program, 1300 303 468.
17: Good afternoon, Nicholas Hines with ABC News. A key accomplice of jailed tobacco kingpin Kazem Hamad has been sentenced to more than 5 years behind bars. Crime reporter Olivia Jenkins is at the County Court in Melbourne.
18: 27-year-old Majid Alabadi was this afternoon convicted of orchestrating arsons on behalf of Hamad at the height of Victoria's tobacco wars. Alabadi was convicted over his involvement in fires at a Tullamarine reception centre and a Docklands restaurant owned by Hamad rival Fadi Hadara, who was recently shot outside his home. Prosecutors described Alabadi as an upper-level middleman in the Hamad syndicate. The fires caused at least $2 million in damage. Alabadi was sentenced to a non-parole period of 3 years with a maximum term of 5.5 years behind bars.
17: The 57-year-old Croydon man has been charged with murder over the death of a man in Melbourne's southeastern suburbs earlier this week. The body of a 79-year-old man was found at a Croydon property in the early hours of Monday morning after emergency services were called to reports of a dispute. The alleged killer sustained non-life-threatening injuries and was taken to hospital under police guard. He's now been charged with murder and will face the Melbourne Magistrates Court today. The federal government has announced a $600 million package to crack down on drug smuggling between Pacific Islands and Australia. The Prime Minister is in Palau for the Pacific Islands Forum Leaders Meeting, where island nations have spoken about the impact the rise in drug trafficking has had on social cohesion. Anthony Albanese says the funding will help improve coordination between nations, increase surveillance, and help train police.
19: We need to ensure that there's greater cooperation between our border services, that exchange of information and intelligence, and more work to stop drugs at their source. It is very much in Australia's interest to work with our Pacific partners.
17: The Royal Australian Air Force plane carrying humanitarian and disaster relief supplies is due to have touched down in Nepal as desperate rescue efforts continue. Another four Australians have been confirmed as safe today, leaving 38 unaccounted for following the flood disaster that's killed more than 1,000 people. Hospitals and camps of displaced people without reliable sources of clean drinking water and battling with drainage and poor sanitation. Water quality expert Dr. Stuart Khan from the University of Sydney says clean water is essential to prevent disease.
20: If we can help the people who have survived this disaster but are now in cramped, unhealthy conditions, to be able to improve the sanitation in those conditions through access to safe drinking water, you will save many lives by preventing a cholera or a typhoid outbreak.
17: Economists say they're expecting strong GDP growth for the rest of the year, boosted by data centre investment to power the nation's AI boom. Australia's economy rose 0.4% in the June quarter and 2.1% over the past year. Treasurer Jim Chalmers has labelled the result robust amid challenging economic circumstances. Ben Udy is the lead economist for Oxford Economics Australia and says growth in the third and fourth quarters of this year will remain strong.

0: decision. It's been made in the best interests of the club's future success.
1: Having consulted widely across the club, it's become clear that Alliston no longer has the belief from enough people at the club that he is the right coach to take this group forward. This is unashamedly a football decision.
0: And to the weather across Victoria, mostly cloudy this afternoon. A few showers, mainly on and south of the Divide, set to ease this evening. And tomorrow, another cool to mild and partly cloudy day for the state, with showers again mainly on and south of the Divide, set to ease and contract to the coasts and ranges tomorrow evening. In Melbourne, cloudy conditions at the moment. Some wet weather sticking around for the rest of the week, though. Tomorrow, showers with a top of 17. Showers increasing on Friday with a top of 18. And showers on Saturday and a possible shower on Sunday. Right now, it's 16 degrees. ABC News.
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4: Coming up on the show, come across a particularly cranky bird lately? Well, if you have, you are not alone. Why they're out, they're mad, and you need to be beware. Have you had a nasty bird encounter lately? Tell me about it. I did just this morning. I will share that story soon, but I want to hear from you too. Also this hour on Lucky Dip History, something a bit different. What reading classic mystery fiction can teach you about real, honest-to-God Australian history. But first up, if you use V-Line, is more seats what you need? Do you find it's just too busy? Do you need more carriages? Or do you need more frequent services? What is on your regional rail wish list? That is on the election agenda. You're going to dive into that in just a tick.
3: 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Have your say.
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4: Labor and the Coalition are duking it out over transport policies for the election this week. Earlier in the week, Labor pledged $350 million to fix 500,000 potholes. Well, today, the Coalition says its train pledge for Western Melbourne will free up cars to improve train capacity for regional V-Line. Now, if you use the V-Line, is more seats what you need? Or do you want more services? Or is there something else entirely? Give me a call, 1300 303 468. Matthew Guy is the Shadow Minister for Public Transport. Matthew Guy, good afternoon.
5: G'day, Prue. How are you?
4: I'm all right. Now, so this is a flow-on from the $1.7 billion pledge for the hybrid electric trains for the Melton and Wyndham lines that you announced yesterday. Those lines currently use V-Line rail stock. Is this really just throwing a bone to the regions when it comes to rail?
6: Well, throwing a bone to the regions is not when you're doubling the train capacity. And on a number of lines, that's what we're going to be doing. And what we've got is country trains servicing suburban lines in Melton and Wyndham Vale, and that's just not adequate. So a good way of availing more country trains is to make them available and to get rolling stock off suburban services and to put it what it's intended for. What velocities are intended for is for country train use. They're not intended for suburban services, but they've been doing suburban services for the best part of 20-odd years, and I think that we can all see that that is just not a long-term solution.
4: What about more services, though? I know that one of the things that comes up time and time again is that there might be one, there might be two trains a day, but for a lot of people who want to get to Melbourne and back in a day, it's just not enough.
6: That's true, but you've got to have the rolling stock to do that, and that's why this policy gets us to first base, to be able to consider whether or not we can put on more services. At the moment, there's no availability for that because we haven't got the trains to do it. But if we get the country trains, the velocities off the Melton and Wyndham Vale sections, which frees up dozens of three-car velocities, then we can at least have the consideration of either longer trains and or more services. At the moment, we've got the consideration for neither, and that's the problem.
4: The trains that you're talking about for the Western Metropolitan Line, they're those hybrid services. The Labor has come out and slammed your policy, saying those would be built overseas in Barcelona rather than in Victoria. Is that not a problem?
6: Well, that's just this underlines how stupid the state government is. I mean, we have train manufacturers in Victoria, who will build us

0: these trains. The concept of saying they're being built in Barcelona is because the Labor Party looked at the New South Wales government, who have ordered hybrid trains from Barcelona, and instantly assumed that we would do exactly the same thing. Well, that's just completely ridiculous. The South Australians have got hybrid trains. They built them in Australia. Whatever New South Wales did is up to them. I mean, even commenting on such a stupid comment from the government is, I think, it annoys me, because it just shows how... It's another reason why the government proves to everyone it's just time they went. If that's the best they can come up with, it's like saying Mars is square. It's just ridiculous.
1: So you would commit to try to get these trains made in Victoria?
0: Sorry, you just cut out there.
1: So you would commit to getting these trains built in Victoria?
0: Absolutely.
1: I think we are cutting out a little bit, Matthew Guy. I understand that you are on the road between Castlemaine and Daylesford.
0: I often have
1: a bit dicey reception. Yep. Have I got you there? I think we might have a little trouble with the line there. You're listening to Matthew Guy, who is the Shadow Minister for Public Transport. He is on the road at the moment in regional Victoria. Matthew Guy, have I got you back?
0: Have you got me back?
1: I have. I can hear you, as long as you can hear me.
0: I haven't moved, so no,
1: very
0: I hope
1: good.
0: It stays okay.
1: Okay, excellent. Look, the other thing I wanted to ask you about is that, you know, regional rail has traditionally been a bit of a sore point for your party. How hard is it for the Liberal Party in particular to undo the legacy of Geoff Kennett's rail cuts? Because I can tell you this, when we talk about it, people still bring that up.
0: Well, I'm not sure why people would bring that up. I mean, I can bring up the Kane government if people like, or maybe I'll bring up the Whitlam government if they want to, or talk about the Curtin government. I mean, let's focus on the future, for goodness sake. We are putting forward a plan which is costed, which is sensible, which is reasonable, to actually get hybrid train technology, which can deliver suburban trains to Melton Line ASAP within the first term, which frees up dozens of velocity trains, which we can put back onto the country system where they should be, which can have a massive capacity increase. That is all straightforward. It is well documented. It can happen. And we're putting forward our position well before an election. If people want to talk about the past, let them talk about the past. But, you never advance a society by looking back. You only look forward. And for goodness sake, the Labor government, I'd rather talk about the future than going back to the Kane government or the Labor government cutting the Sunraysia train and others. I mean, there's plenty to talk about on that, but I'd rather not.
1: Well, speaking of that, have you got any plans to return passenger rail to Mildura and Horsham? I've already got Clint on the text asking that question.
0: Well, both are different. I mean, you've got a break of gauge issue now in Mildura, so you'd need to have the broad gauge to Maryborough and then a separate standard gauge train going north. We can do that, and that is something that Jade Benham and I are looking at. Horsham, again, you've got a gauge issue either out of Ararat, or you run as the Overland does now on the standard gauge out of Melbourne, but it goes via Geelong, so it's much longer. Mm. They're both different options. I know Emma Keeley, Jade Benham and I have sat down multiple times and looked at what we can do. We will have more to say in that space before the election, though.
1: Before the election, we will know where you stand on that, whether there may even be a policy announcement.
0: Yep, you will.
1: Well, there you go, Clint. Thank you very much for texting in on 0467 842 722. Will you keep the V-Line train fares as low as they are now?
0: Yeah, we think it's been very good and successful and getting people onto V-Line trains. Look, I'm a, I take the train all the time. There's no secret. And I think train travel is good. That's why we want to expand it. But, you have got those patronage issues on V-Line, the passenger numbers, and that's why we want to get the velocity trains off suburban services and back onto country services. So we actually got more seats, thousands of more seats being thrown back onto the country system, and that's good.
1: One of the big issues, and just looking at that Ballarat line, so if you're talking about putting some of those hybrid trains onto the Melton line, is the length of time it now takes for a Ballarat train to reach Melbourne because it stops at all of those metro stations. Would you look at rejigging the timetable and allowing for some of those trains to be express?
0: We wouldn't look at it. We would do that, because what you've got is the timetabling issues of country trains or regional trains doing suburban services.
1: Yep.
0: So my view would be that once you've got Melton on the suburban service, well, from then on in, Ballarat services shouldn't be stopping at any of those. They should be running either express or through North Melbourne or Sunshine or one of the major stops, but all the smaller stations, no, they shouldn't stop at all. They were never designed to do that and they shouldn't.
1: Could we see a return to the hour service between Ballarat and Melbourne or near
0: that,
1: two?
0: That was our goal at the 2018 election. It's on my mind and I'd like to see that achieved.
1: Just lastly, too, the Greens are pushing for a revival of the line between Bendigo and Geelong, so that kind of arc rail line. Would you be open to looking at other improvements to the regional PT system instead of everything funneling into Melbourne?
0: Yeah, well, the Baillieu government looked at that in 2010. The Geelong to Ballarat section is open, although the track condition is pretty low. I think the speed limits down to about 65 k's an hour, so you'd need to rejig that quite significantly from Ballarat up to Bendigo, actually where I am now, you'd need to go through Newland and then through Newstead and some of the smaller towns. You know, that would require an entirely new track being put where the old alignment was. So that's a much bigger and much, much longer term proposition. I think that one's much harder to do.
1: So you're open to it, but down the track?
0: Well, I think Ballarat to Bendigo would be much harder to do. Ballarat to Geelong exists now, but again, I think, in being realistic, that's probably not at the top of the queue.
1: Just on the text, I've got Stephen asking about track duplication. He says that spending any more money on other things is a waste of time unless you do that. Why wouldn't you duplicate those tracks?
0: Well, the Melton line is duplicated, in those sections. I mean, you've got to have, obviously, you've got to have two lines if you're going to run suburban services to that extent.
1: Yep.
0: If he means between Geelong and Ballarat, well, no, that's single track section and that would need to be duplicated, but that would be some considerable cost.
1: Okay. Matthew Guy, Kevin says hello and just watch out for the potholes between Castlemaine and Daylesford. Thank you very much for your time today.
0: You tell Kevin he is dead right, and I've avoided quite a few, so thanks for the tip.
1: You stay safe. Thank you so much. Matthew Guy is the Shadow Minister for Public Transport. That is the train pledge out of the Coalition today. Some really interesting little tidbits that I've taken away from that conversation with Matthew Guy. If you are in the northwest of the state, I know we've been talking about the return of passenger rail there for a very long time. The Coalition has indicated they may well have some policy announcements on that. So we do need to watch this space and potentially the return of our services between Ballarat and Melbourne. What's on your list for V-Line services? Do you need more carriages? Do you need more capacity? Do you need more services? 1300 303 468 is my number if you want to get in touch here on the program. Love to have your calls. You can text 0467 842 722. A little later, we've got Lucky Dip History. It's where we just talk history for a little bit. It's always really interesting. And today, we're doing something a little bit different. I'm going to find out what reading classic mystery fiction can teach you about real-life Australian history. That's coming up very soon. We're going to do our Hump Day quiz, which is inspired by that conversation. We're going to talk mysteries as well, and I'd love you to play that with me too. But if you have been out and about in the last little while and you've had a close encounter with a very cranky bird, I want to hear about it. It is the season, but I'm going to tell you about my little story from this morning. That's coming up, but get in touch with your cranky bird stories. 1300 303 468.

That is Peter Gabriel and Salisbury Hill. We've been talking about the Coalition's train policy. Yesterday they announced that they wanted to put hybrid trains on the Melton and the Wyndham lines. The reason for that is that they currently use V-line services, so country train services that end up stopping at a whole bunch of metro stations, holding up the line. It's been talked about electrifying that line for a very, very long time. Successive governments have all pledged to do it, and it has not yet happened. The Coalition has stopped short of saying that they would do that this time around, but they want to put these hybrid trains on that line to free up the rolling stock for other V-line services. And they're saying that those cars would go right across the network, so across all of the V-line services across Victoria. And that would be the first step to getting more trains, more services on those lines. What do you make of the policy? 1300 303 468. Castlemaine Davo says, Victoria has only ever had a few diesel mechanical trains. Most, including all current trains, are diesel electric. They are hybrid. And he's saying that what he thinks he's meant by it is regenerative braking. He says, I'd like all country trains to do that. And he also thinks they should stop at junctions. For example, Bendigo trains at Sunshine and Water Gardens would be better than Sunbury because it has three platforms and all suburban trains go there. So Castlemaine Davo has some ideas about his particular line, that Bendigo line. Peter says, just electrify the lines to Melton and Wyndham Vale. Should have been done 30 years ago. As I say, successive governments have promised and then failed to do it. So whether that is going to happen, we don't know. And we were talking about duplicating those lines. And Stephen has said he was talking about duplicating the lines currently from 2 to 4 tracks between Melton and the city. Otherwise, on the Ballarat line, you end up getting stuck behind those suburban trains. Indeed, you do. Thank you very much for your texts. 1300 303 468. Keen to keep having this conversation, particularly in the lead.

0: into the election. I'm about to tell you about a weird encounter I had with a very cranky bird this morning. But Frank's in Swan Hill. Hello, Frank. What's happened to you?
1: Yes, well, I've been successful with a lot of magpies. I used to ride my bike a lot to my mum's place and so forth. And most of the ones around me were friendly, and the ones that weren't, I tended to bribe with, like, you know, meat and goodos, which is a dog treat, and, you know, they usually go really well with those. Unfortunately, there was one near my mum's place that I just was not successful with. I went there, I dropped the kudos down when it swooped me, I backed away, and he was having none of it. He attacked. He continued to chase me for like another three or four blocks. I just could not get rid of him. This one, every time I went near my mum's place, he came after me. That bird just had it in for me. He just did not like me for some reason.
0: Oh, wow, he really took against you, Frank.
1: Yeah, and look, he'd go after me rather than other people. If there were other people around, he'd still go for me.
0: Did not like the cut of your jib.
1: I don't know what I did to annoy that bird, but he just did not like me.
0: So did you avoid the area in the end?
1: Well, I sort of had to go down sort of that area to get to my mum's place. Fortunately, they do only swoop for about a month.
0: Yeah. But it's a pretty hairy month, isn't it?
1: It was an ugly month. It was a very ugly month.
0: I bet. I would have taken it a little bit personally, I have to say. Frank, thank you very much for your story. We're going to find out how to avoid that, if you possibly can, in just a moment. Look, Frank's in Swan Hill. Just a reminder, you can come down and say good day. We're going to be doing this thing that we're doing right now, making a radio show in person tomorrow in Swan Hill. We'll be broadcasting live from the Swan Hill Tourism and Cultural Hub from 3 o'clock. So if you're in the area, drop in, give us a wave, say good day, and say hi to producer Andrew. So speaking of birds and badly behaved birds, well, I don't know whether they're badly behaved or whether they're just a little cranky. I was actually out for a run this morning. Good on you, I hear you say. Well, I'm running along, and this little family of wood ducks starts to waddle across my path. Two parents and four of the cutest little fluffy ducklings. Oh, they were so gorgeous. And that's what I thought. I was jogging along, I was cooing at them and thinking, oh, how very cute. And then just as I ran past, one of the parent ducks started quacking loudly at me, and I thought, oh, okay. So I started to sort of move away, but then it flew onto my back and it started pecking at my head while it was also quacking like mad. And so there I was, running down the street with a duck on my back, pecking at my head, quacking, and me, arms flailing, saying, get off, get off, get off. About 20 metres down the road. Honestly, anyone who'd seen us probably would have thought, you know, I was being pecked to death. But it was very, very weird. It was quite a heavy, heavy duck. So there you go. All I did was say, you've got beautiful babies. So, you know, you do really have to be careful at this time of year. Have you got a cranky bird? Have you been swooped or had another close encounter? Do give me a call, 1300 303 468. Alicia Hall is a spokesperson from Wildlife Victoria. Hello, Alicia.
2: Hello, Prue. How are you?
0: I'm all right. I promise I was not harassing these birds. I was just admiring them. But yeah, it escalated very, very quickly. But it just goes to show how fierce they can become and how protective they can become of their young.
2: Well, that's exactly right. And that's what we need to remember, is this behaviour is a protective behaviour. They have their babies. They see people, especially when you're, and congratulations on going for a run. Well done. But you're running towards them, and that is often perceived as more threatening than if you're walking slowly by them.
0: Huh. Okay. Mm. Yeah. Mm. I mean, I wouldn't necessarily call my running super fast, Alicia, but I do take your point about that. And even ducks. I mean, I would never have expected just common wood ducks to do something like this. You definitely expect it from plovers and from magpies and birds like that. But ducks, it was a bit of a shock to me.
2: Yeah, to be fair, that is not a common thing.

0: Yeah, from Wood Ducks. And even when I brought it up in the office, when your producer had told me it was a duck, I went, well, that's really unusual. And everyone kind of agreed. The common species we hear about that swoop are, your magpies, your plovers, your marsh lapwings. Noisy miners are another common one as well. And you might even see like a kookaburra or a magpie lark. That's the one that looks really similar to the magpie, but a smaller bird. They'll exhibit that behavior. Ducks, it's a bit more surprising to hear a duck do that, but potentially it was just the circumstance of the situation you're running towards them. Like you said, they've got their cute little babies. They've just perceived it as a threat.
1: Okay, so people will be seeing them out and about at the moment. You might be riding, you might be walking, you might be running like me. What's your advice, Alicia, for people who, particularly if you know you're going through an area where you know that there are going to be birds around?
0: Yeah, I think one of your callers earlier made a really good point is that if you can avoid the area, it's really good to do that, especially because these birds only exhibit this behavior during the nesting season. So when they do have young in the nest, and so it might only be for a month of the year. So if you can, we encourage public to just avoid that area when they can. If you can't, I understand, you've got your local park or your ride to work. We just ask you to give them a bit of space. So primarily, especially with magpies, they've been known to swoop perceived predators within about a 15-meter radius of their nest. So if you see that bird, or it's Monday, you see the magpie, you see where they're nesting, you've got to go back there on Tuesday, just try to give them a bit more space. And then if you're still within that area, they're still swooping, then you're kind of looking at what you can do to protect your face and your head, because again, especially with magpies, they are the most common bird that we hear about swooping. They go for the tallest part of that perceived threat. So unfortunately for us, that's our head and our face. So that's where you can, wear your hat, wear a helmet, carry an umbrella. That's always a really good one too. I've been rescuing magpies before, and the nest has fallen to the ground and the bubs are down, and mum or dad has perceived me as a threat even though I'm trying to help, and I just had to hold an umbrella while I rescued the babes and then pop them back in the tree. So that's another thing you can do. But again, coming back to that moving fastly towards the nest, if you can, you're going for a run and just slow down in that spot perhaps.
1: Oh, look, I have learned my lesson, Alicia, well and
0: Never
1: truly.
0: run, Prue. That's the key.
1: No, don't run. Don't run. Just go for a walk. Baden's on the border. Baden, what's your experience?
2: It's funny, as I can't explain it. When I'm riding my bike, they swoop me like buggery up my street. But when I'm walking back down to the shop 300 metres away, they don't swoop me.
1: Oh, so what is it? Is
0: interesting.
1: it about the bike, do you think, Alicia? Is it because he's going a bit faster?
0: Yeah, again, it's the speed. I think the perceived threat is you're moving a lot quicker towards them.
1: And Bain, do you have on your helmet, do you have spikes coming out or anything like that? Because I
2: No,
1: know
2: I've got
1: that.
2: nothing. It's just a helmet. I've got no zip ties or nothing like that. It's just,
1: Might be worth trying that,
2: I
1: because
2: can
1: Alicia,
2: ride
1: I
2: my
1: think that
2: bike up
1: works,
2: the
1: doesn't it?
2: street. I'll ride my bike up the street, but when I walk back there a little while later, because I might have forgot onions or something, and need something down the store, and they'll leave me alone when I'm walking.
1: It's funny, isn't it?
0: The cable ties through the helmet are often a common one that people use. I don't know how much it does work, but people have anecdotally said that's a good way to deter them.
1: Baden, give that a go and let us know if that still happens. Thank you very much for that. Because, yeah, I mean, it is happening at the moment all over the place. 1300 303 468. And look, if you have used the cable tie trick, tell us, does it work? 1300 303 468. So we've talked a bit about being slow, and I'm guessing too that don't seek them out either. Just, try to get away from them. Because I know that some people feel personally aggrieved, particularly when it comes to magpies, and they will then sort of set up a personal vendetta with this bird. I have heard that that is really, I mean, you're going to come off second best.
0: Yeah, I mean, it's never fun to be swooped. I have been swooped, and it is, it's a scary experience. It can physically hurt, and it's just also just quite a shock to the system. What I just encourage people to remember is that these are parents protecting their young from a perceived threat. So I think we can, many of us will be able to understand that because we'll have children of our own, or maybe you have a pet that you're protective of, or you'll, you know, we all have a parent, so we can understand where that comes from. I mean, I have a one-year-old. If anyone, you know, came in quick towards my kid, I would probably also be a little bit, you know, aggressive. I'm 5 foot, so I wouldn't be swooping, but I would definitely be.
1: Would you jump on their back and peck at their head? I mean, I reckon, Alicia, you could give that one a go.
0: I'll give it a go. Thank you. Yes, I'll try that.
1: No, look, I think we do take the point. And in fact, Simo has said on the text, I have been attacked by a duck on the Murray River when I got too close to her ducklings as well. Oh. So, yeah, I'm guessing that, you know, any bird really can exhibit these behaviours if you pose a big enough threat.
0: Yeah, and another good thing to remember specifically with ducks is that if you get too close to the ducklings, the mum might abandon them. So it's really good. And I know people do this. They keep an eye on ducks out and about, and our wood ducks in particular, especially in urban areas, you will see them. They nest in odd places. They traditionally nest in your higher, like hollows of trees. But in urban areas, it's not uncommon to hear them nesting in chimneys, for example. And they nest away from waterways. But after the babies have hatched, the chicks have hatched, they kind of, it's quite magical. They it's within a day or two, they float down from that high nesting place, and mum escorts them back to, you know, the local waterway. Mm. But it could be 5 kilometres away, like they've been known to do that. So, you know, that's where you might see them crossing the road. But it can be risky if you try to interfere too much. They might abandon their young. So definitely keep an eye out for them. It's really great. And that's why Wildlife Victoria's Emergency Response Service exists. If you do see animals that you think are at risk or injured or sick or orphaned, call us. But it's best to kind of, especially in spring when it's baby season, observe them from a safe distance, and then just kind of watch how the situation progresses.
1: Yeah, really good advice. Thank you, Alicia. Appreciate it.
0: Yeah, no worries.
1: Alicia Hall is a spokesperson from Wildlife Victoria. So don't do what I did and just coo at the birds while you are running past them, because, yes, as somebody has texted, you went across the duck's path. It's just trying to protect its family. I get that now. But thank you very much for your text. Let me know what your experience has been. Connor's at Bryagalong. You're quite the magpie fan, Connor. Tell us about the magpie in your life.
3: Well, we've lived in the same house there in Bryag since about 2011, and we've always had the family of magpies in the couple of large gum trees, and they're so familiar with us, they've never once swooped us until we subdivided our block, built a fence and built a house. And last year I would walk out my front door and there was a maggie straight onto me, swooping me like at the veranda, chased me to the shed kind of thing. But I was the only member of the family that had swooped, and it didn't bother my girls or my wife, so I was pretty offended that it took a notion to not like me. But hopefully this spring and summer I'll be back in the good books.
1: Okay, well, I mean, they're really smart magpies. Yeah. And they will recognize you. Yeah. Have you tried any sweeteners, you know, like putting out some mealworms or something for it?
3: Not yet, but we'll see how this year goes, and I may have to up the ante a bit if that's the case, to get back in the good books. But I haven't tried any sweeteners yet. As I said, like, I went 10 years and they would never hassle us, and it was just building a new house and I'm walking out the front door, so I'll just have to see how it goes this time.
1: All righty. Well, good luck with it, Connor.
3: Cheers,
1: thank you very much. Magpies, yeah, as we heard, sweet one day, fierce the next.
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1: Ian in West Gippsland's been in touch about the wood ducks. Not a fan, he says, in West Gippsland. Farmers here hate them. They sit on our cattle troughs and poop into the water. They nearly get run over on the roads because they prefer to walk. And the clutches are over 9 or so. They seem to be breeding more than my favourites here. The Pacific black duck. That is interesting, Ian, because, yeah, the clutch of ducks that I encountered this morning, there were only 4 of them. They were very cute, though. Until the incident. 1300 303 468. 20 to 4. We will dive into some Lucky Dip history in just a moment. Stay with us.

0: That is, of course, Belinda Carlisle, 1989 in Summer Rain. 16 to 4, you're on ABC Victoria. Very good to have your company. And it is time to dive into a little history with Lucky Dip History. And today, something a little bit different. What can you learn about history by reading mystery stories? Professor Ben Mountford is a historian from ACU and says an unlikely source, a fictional super sleuth, helped him teach Gold Rush history. Ben, hello.
1: Hi, Prue. Great to be with you again. From Belinda Carlisle to the Boscombe Valley.
0: Exactly. I love a good segue. What does connect Sherlock Holmes and Gold Rush, Australian Gold Rush history?
1: Yeah, great, Prue. And thanks for having me on to talk about one of my favourite Sherlock Holmes stories. And I think one of the things that's always fascinated me about this story, it comes out in 1891. So just as Sherlock Holmes is starting to take off in popularity in London and in America. And one of the fascinating things about this story, and I think one of the things that certainly I didn't know for many years, really until quite far along in terms of reading literature from this period, was how important Australia and the Ballarat Gold Rush is to framing the understanding of the world in the 19th century. And I think this Sherlock Holmes story gives us a really nice little window of that and how it was happening at the end of the 19th century.
0: What happens in the story and how does Ballarat and the Gold Rush get weaved into it?
1: Oh, great. Well, I should start by apologising to listeners because I guess this whole talk is going to be a bit of a spoiler, but for a 130-year-old story, that's probably okay, I guess. So it tells the story of two, what Arthur Conan Doyle, the author, calls ex-Australians. So two old gold miners who'd been in Ballarat, who'd gone back to England, and who lived together in the West Country, so Herefordshire, sort of in an imaginary place called the Boscombe Valley, but sort of in the west of England, not far from Bristol. And one of them is very wealthy. He's a wealthy landowner. And the other one is not so wealthy, but is his tenant and sort of lives on his property. And the story really starts, they have a son and a daughter. Everything seems to be quite nice in their life back in England with the riches of the Gold Rush. But then Sherlock and Watson are summoned from London to investigate when a terrible murder unfolds in the West Country, and that's really where the story kicks off.
0: Okay, so you learn a bit more about their history and their links with Australia and the gold fields. But I mean, you're a professor of history, you teach history. Why use something like this as a tool to teach facts?
1: Yeah, great. I think probably what we'd use it for, so it's a completely made up story, completely made up characters. But what it does do, I think, is give us a window into how, if you imagine someone sitting in 19th century London, or these stories very quickly shipped over to America and published there, it gives us a window into the sort of the way that audiences at that time were understanding our part of the world. So again, I'll try not to be too much of a spoiler here, but to give you a sense of what happens, there's a murder that Sherlock and Watson are sent to investigate. One of the crucial pieces of evidence that they have to decode is that as the victim is dying, they're heard to say something about a rat, something undecipherable about a rat.
0: Ah.
1: And so Sherlock, of course, being the master of deduction and inference, manages to source a copy of, he knows these are two old Australians. He's heard the cry cooey go out in the region. And so he sends for a map of the Victorian goldfields and his, you know, spoiler alert, reveals that a rat is actually the victim trying to say Ballarat in terms of the person who has murdered him. So I guess, like I say, it's completely fictional. But what is interesting is to think of the way in which Victoria and places like Ballarat and Bendigo are so well known in this period that they become part of this popular culture and popular fiction. The gentleman who does the murdering is basically, the story is he's an old bush ranger from Ballarat, again, totally made up, but that he has robbed the gold escort in Victoria. The man who he spared was the driver of the gold escort, who's this other ex-Australian, and he's been blackmailing him ever since back in England, lest his, you know, story of the naughty things he got up to in the colonies ruin his reputation in England. So it, although it's a completely fictional story, it does speak, I think, to the way in which somewhere like Australia was understood, the way in which people thought about colonial life as being an escape from life in England, as being able to move between the two places. And it, interestingly, Conan Doyle, you know, he writes this in the 1890s. He does actually come to Victoria almost in a different life in the 1920s, so 30 years later, when he's become a real proponent of sort of spiritualism and fairies and this kind of mystic life. And so he comes to these places much later, but when he's writing about them in the 1890s, he's never visited them. He's sort of talking about them through what he's learned from studying them and what else has been published at the time. So it gives us an interesting window, I think, into how fiction, as I say, totally fictional, but can also give us a sense of how people sort of understood and imagined the world in that period.
0: I'm speaking with Professor Ben Mountford, historian from ACU. We're talking about history and fiction and our wonderful super sleuth Sherlock Holmes. I know you're a big fan of Sherlock Holmes, Ben. Is this just an excuse to be able to bring, you know, one of your very favourite fictional characters into the classroom?
1: You know, Prue, that's a very good question. It was at some point when I was thinking about this that my wife did point out we'd named our dog Watson, so that probably gives away the ghost a little bit. But yeah. I think for me, one of the things I think which make detective stories quite interesting is there's two parts to it, really. I mean, I guess in some ways studying history is a little bit like detective work. You know, we're bringing together different sources of evidence and information. We're trying to recreate what's happened in the past. And for those of us interested in Australian history, and particularly Victorian history, Melbourne and colonial Victoria actually have one of the most advanced detective forces in the world because of the, you know, the great fears about the gold rush and the chaos that would unleash. And so, you know, it's not too long before in Australia you sort of get these kind of, if you like, mini Sherlock Holmes characters taking place in the colonies. You know, we have a very advanced detective force compared to other parts of the world.
0: So were we influenced in part by some of these kind of fictional stories coming out of the UK as well? I mean, did it all sort of feed into each other?
1: Yeah. I mean, so Sherlock Holmes, I guess, comes to represent that mix between, obviously, you know, Sherlock Holmes is fiction, but the work of Sherlock Holmes draws on what were a lot of real world developments in the world of criminal investigation. So things like the development of Scotland Yard, the emergence of fingerprinting, of scientific approaches to criminal investigation. I mean, one of the great moments in this story when he's tracking the murderer from Ballarat is Sherlock locates some cigar ash. And it's at this point we learn that he's actually written a short book on, I can't remember the number off the top of my head, however many hundred varieties of cigar ash there are. Well, sadly, we don't get to teach that sort of cigar ash study in university anymore. But, you know, it's a window, I guess, into how the real world police forces at the time were starting to use these scientific methods to investigate crimes. You know, Conan Doyle sort of scoops that up and puts it into his stories. And certainly in Australia, you know, some of those methods were very well advanced, as I said, because our police forces were pretty well developed in relation to the rest of the world because of anxieties about the gold rush.
0: Wow, that is fascinating. We might have to get into that at a later date, Ben, about some of our police forces and the development of some of those techniques as well. Look, really fascinating to hear how you have integrated fiction and, you know, using that as a way to contextualise the way the goldfields, particularly Ballarat and Bendigo, were understood back in the UK and, of course, in America back in the 19th century. It is really, really fascinating and I think a pretty novel way to teach history.
1: Thanks, Prue. And I think, you know, good storytelling is a really important part of any history. So the relationship between the stories we tell as societies and the questions and problems that we're interested in, I think, is always a really fun way of getting into studying the past.
0: Indeed. Ben, we'll chat to you again soon. Thank you.
1: Thanks, Prue. Thanks, everyone. Take care.
0: That is Professor Ben Mountford, who is a historian from ACU. He also happens to be a big fan of Sherlock Holmes and found a way to weave it into his teaching. But, of course, I think that's a really fascinating way to learn a bit more about the history of the Gold Rush. 1300 303 468 is my number if you want to get in touch here on the program, because it is time for our Hump Day quiz. We're going to try and squeeze it in before the news. I have five separate questions inspired from our chat with Ben Mountford about Sherlock Holmes. Today's quiz is inspired by mysteries, real and imagined. 1300 303 468 if you would like to play the mystery quiz today here on the program. I'll give you the first question. And if you are a fan of Sherlock Holmes, you might be able to tell me. The first Sherlock Holmes book is called A Study in What? David in Moyston, quick off the mark. Hello, David. Do you want to play the quiz?
2: Hello, yeah.
0: Are you a fan of Sherlock Holmes?
2: Oh, I've read a bit, but not for quite a few years.
0: Rightio.
2: So we'll see how we go.
0: Well, if I say the title of the book, A Study in...
2: I'm thinking Scarlet.
0: Very well done. A Study in Scarlet was the very first Sherlock Holmes book. Question two. What's the name of the legendary lost gold reef in the remote central desert that the explorer it's named after claimed to have found after dying in the outback, or before dying in the outback in 1930?
2: Is that Lassiter's?
0: It is. Well done to you, David. You are clearly a big fan of mysteries large and small. Question three. What ship was found abandoned in the Atlantic Ocean in 1872 with its cargo and provisions untouched and the crew completely missing?
2: The Marie Celeste.
0: You're on a bit of a roll. If you want to get on the phone and just in case David trips up, although he's doing pretty well, 1300 303 468, you'll know this one, David. Which Prime Minister disappeared in mysterious circumstances at Cheviot Beach in 1967?
2: Oh, that'd be the fella who's got the swimming pool named after him, Harold Holt.
0: It's a very Australian thing to do, isn't it? Harold Holt, indeed it is. Look, we're looking towards a clean sweep here, David. Can you do it?
2: Oh, you probably jinxed me now.
0: All righty. Now, there's three parts to this question. I need you to finish these famous TV detectives' names. From Murder, She Wrote, Jessica...
2: Fletcher.
0: Yes, well done. From the Pink Panther, Inspector...
2: Jack.
0: Clouseau. We even got the first name. I would have just accepted Clouseau. Very well done.
2: I am a Peter Sellers fan. I know a couple of stories about Peter Sellers that just show what an interesting and unusual person he was.
0: He was an incredible. We should probably do a bit of a deep dive into him one day. And lastly, from Midsummer Murders, Detective Chief Inspector Tom...
2: Barnaby.
0: I tried this quiz out on some colleagues today and they said, there's some pretty tricky questions in there, but clearly not for you. You're absolutely on fire. We might have to send you a little something special for getting a clean sweep today.
2: Well, that'd be nice, thank you. Just while I'm on the air, can I give a cheerio?
0: Of course you can.
2: I'd like to give a cheerio to John at Warwick. I was talking to him last week and he mentioned that he'd heard me on the radio. So say hello to John.
0: Hello, John. Very nice to have you along if you happen to be with us this afternoon. David, you take care. Stay on the line. We'll send you a little something for playing the quiz. Look, he was clearly in fine form today, David, in Moyston. That is the Wednesday quiz. Well done to you. 1300 303 468 if you would like to join the conversation this afternoon. I should probably let you know If you tune in regularly, you've probably heard of the ABC's Your Say project. We've been on the road, and the Brekkie teams have too, to find out what's happening in your neighbourhood and what matters to you right now. If you are listening from Hayfield, a very big shout out to you, because the ABC Gippsland team will be coming to you tomorrow. Mim Hook will be broadcasting from the Community Resource Centre tomorrow in Hayfield. So why don't you head down, say good day. I don't know, maybe get her a coffee. That'd be fun. And if you're in Irinpool, for Mildura Swan Hill listeners, Grace Marshall will be broadcasting from the Irinpool Hub tomorrow. So head along and say good day to them if you like as well. Or if

0: course, you can always just tune your radio or ABC Listen to get the local news and stories as well. So we are going to be out and about, and we, of course, will be out and about in Swan Hill tomorrow afternoon at the Tourism Hub. So if you're there from 3 till 6, pop down and say g'day. It'll be really nice to meet you. Coming up after the news, a small wetland in South Australia has had the clock turned back. Ecologists have successfully eradicated carp from that part of the system, and they've taken it back to before they were an introduced species, and they caused all that havoc to our waterways. There's hope that this project can be replicated here. You're going to hear all about it after the news, so don't go anyway. It's 4 o'clock.
1: Good afternoon, Nicholas Hines with ABC News. A major player in a crime syndicate led by jailed tobacco boss Kazem Hamad will spend at least 3 years behind bars for orchestrating arson attacks at the height of Victoria's tobacco wars. His crime reporter, Olivia Jenkins.
2: Majid Alabadi was linked to two major fires in Docklands and Tullamarine in late 2023. Investigators bugged his cars with trackers and recording devices, which put him in the areas of the fires and captured him laughing with associates about the blazes. The fires caused at least $2 million in damage. While his defence counsel said he was remorseful, prosecutors described Alabadi as an upper-level middleman in the Hamad syndicate. He was sentenced to a maximum term of 5.5 years with a non-parole period of 3 years.
1: Police have issued an update on their investigation into sexual assault allegations linked to the Sydney Swans. Police say three women made a report to police about an alleged assault at a hotel in Melbourne last month. Detectives have now spoken to four men aged 25 to 30 in New South Wales as part of the ongoing investigation. Three others are also said to be spoken to, but are only being treated as witnesses. Police say they believe they have identified everyone who was in the room at the time of the alleged incident. Victorian Premier Ben Carroll says the government will work with authorities to address allegations of sexual abuse at a special school in the state's east. Parents of former students at La Trobe Special Developmental School in Traralgon have sent the Premier and state MPs a timeline of alleged sexual abuse they say occurred over almost two decades. The parents want the government to order an independent investigation. Mr Carroll has stopped short of promising that, but says the allegations are harrowing.
3: Every parent wants to make sure their kids, when they're dropped off at school, that they're safe. We will have to look at this very seriously, and we will look at it with the authorities, because there's nothing more important than the sanctity and safety of our children.
1: Federal Shadow Treasurer Tim Wilson says the latest national accounts data shows Australians are going backwards under the federal government. The nation's economy grew 0.4% in the June quarter and 2.1% over the past year, seasonally adjusted. Treasurer Jim Chalmers has labelled the result robust amid challenging economic circumstances, but Mr Wilson argues households and small businesses are still struggling to make ends meet.
4: The Treasurer's out there boasting about these numbers, but I can tell you that there is not a single small business that's going to the wall that shares his enthusiasm. Australian households and those sitting around the kitchen tables of the nation know headline numbers aren't translating to improved living standards.
1: Teach Us Consent founder Chantal Contos says the radicalisation of young men online is an urgent challenge for the government. In a speech to the National Press Club today, Ms. Contos argued against social media algorithms that push harmful content to young men. She says platforms prey on boys' valid concerns about the economy, relationships and fitness and present them with videos that pull them into the manosphere. She's calling on the government to mandate an opt-in model for algorithms to restore control over feeds.
5: We owe it to our boys and young men to not hand-deliver them to an industry that takes their valid concerns, fuels the fire with unfounded grievance and then extracts their strong emotions for profit. We owe it to our girls and women to make sure the people around them are not systematically indoctrinated to see them as inferior and resent them for being the basis of their problems.
1: In AFL news, North Melbourne says the decision to sack coach Alistair Clarkson is about the future of the AFL club. The 58-year-old was contracted with the club through 2027, but the Kangaroos have opted to end his tenure early. Clarkson, who guided Hawthorn to four premierships as a coach, has been unable to lead North Melbourne to the finals during his time.

0: Tomorrow, a few showers mainly on and south of the Divide again, easing and contracting to the coasts and ranges later in the day. Otherwise, cool to mild and partly cloudy conditions for the state. And in Melbourne tomorrow, a few showers about with a top of 17, and showers increasing on Friday and continuing into Saturday with tops of 18. Right now in Melbourne, it's 15 degrees. ABC News.
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3: Coming up in just a moment, some good news. A small wetland in South Australia has turned the clock back because ecologists have successfully eradicated carp from that part of the system. And apparently the wetland looks and is behaving beautifully at the moment. There is hope it can be replicated here too. We're going to talk a bit more about that this hour. Also, young people, they love live music, but they are really, by and large, locked out of a lot of venues that show it. There is a push on to change the laws to give young people more access to live music, particularly in the regions. You're going to hear about that. And on What's for Dinner Wednesday, Tim Bone's throwing out the challenge. What's your desert island dish? You're stranded on a desert island. What's the one dish you'll never get sick of? We're going to talk about strategies for that after 4:30. Hope you'll stay with us.
1: This is ABC Radio Victoria. Have your say.
2: Call 1300 303 468.
3: Have a think about your local wetland or creek. Can you imagine that instead of the murky brown, the waters were clear, fewer weeds, and alive with frogs and fish? Well, that has happened at the Teal Reserve in South Australia, all because one thing was removed: carp. A recent project to eradicate the pest fish by Murraylands and Riverland Landscape Board has restored the wetland to its pre-carp glory. On this side of the border, the Victorian Fisheries Authority launched a Carp Action Alliance, and Anthony Forster is the VFA's Fisheries Manager, heavily involved in this. Hi there, Anthony.
4: Hi, Prue. How are you?
3: Look, I'm all right, but seeing this story gives me some hope, I have to say. How encouraged were you by that progress at Teal Reserve?
4: We thought it was such a great case study because the narrative around carp has been pretty negative over the last 30, 40, 50 years, and to see carp removed from a wetland and that wetland come back to life is just very special.
3: Do you think it can be done here?
4: Oh, I think so. I think it's a case study that we're very keen to promote and encourage others to do the same. And the carp problem is a wicked one. It's been, around for 50 years, and the number of carp completely overwhelm us at times. So to have this case study, an example of a community working together and doing something real, is terrific.
3: What happens when you remove carp from a system? What does it look like? What happens to a wetland or a waterway?
4: If you start with carp, then they are a really big problem. The way they feed completely turns over the water. Huge amount of suspended solids are suspended into the water. They eat away at the productivity of the system. They destroy aquatic plants. So it's all doom and gloom. They increase phosphorus levels. They contribute to blue-green algae blooms. The list goes on and on, right? So we lose biodiversity. If you take carp out of the system, it just naturally blooms and it regenerates, particularly after a drying cycle when you get this what we call trophic upsurge, this incredible reproductive capacity. And yeah, it's something special to see.
3: How did they do it in this instance? And was it because it was a specific area, or do you think that this can be achieved in a similar sort of way elsewhere?
4: Well, they came to our Carp Action Summit in April at Ngambia, and they gave a presentation about what they were doing. And it was a short presentation, but essentially what they said is that they were managed to dry wetlands, and they've got a host of wetlands to control, but they've managed to filter out the carp before they've flooded the water again after a drying cycle.

0: and through a range of sort of screens and active harvesting of carp, they managed to keep the carp back out of the system, and as a result of that, it's regenerated. So it could be as simple as screening carp or filtering water that comes in, but it can be more involved than that. And there's a whole range of techniques they could use to add value to it. But the case study of the wetland, that recovery is something really special.
1: You talked about the Carp Summit. I know a lot of people have been really hanging their hopes on the herpes virus. Do you think that is going to be the big secret weapon?
0: Well, put it this way, we've been holding our breath for nearly 20 years waiting for it. It could be a real game changer. It has catchment scale applications, so it works beyond the local area. The science has been pretty thorough. The federal government have invested more than $10 million so far. They've just commissioned more research. They're telling us that they'll have the approvals package ready for government to look at in 2028. So let's hope it happens, because it will be or could be a game changer for us. But the issue for us is that we've been waiting for so long, not much has happened in this space in terms of on-ground work. We've all been holding our breath and waiting. So what we're saying is the carp virus is going to be a tremendous opportunity should it be approved, but it's not the only thing that we need to manage carp. So let's get on with those other things, and should the carp virus come along in the near future, that would be a magnificent add, a new tool in the kit bag, so to speak.
1: So what do you want to see happen, Anthony?
0: Well, I'd like to see the government, the federal government, make a call on the carp virus very soon, and they're on track apparently for a 2028, you know, sort of package of approvals. So that would be great. Particularly, I want to focus on and showcase case studies like the one in South Australia, which we think's got great potential to apply elsewhere. And then we want what we call complementary measures. So it's not just removing the carp that could be one thing. It's all about providing improved habitat so native fish can re-establish. Things like fish habitat improvement, improved fish passage for native fish, appropriate environmental flooding of wetlands is really important. Fish stocking can be a really important thing. So if you look at the carp problem, there's not a single solution that's going to make a difference, but collectively it will work. It's a case of doing it on the ground.
1: Do you foresee a time in Victoria where we do rid our waterways of carp once and for all?
0: To be honest, no. What I see is a suite of waters which have got high value, which are protected from carp, where we can knock the numbers back to a point where they don't make a difference to the ecology of the system. So that's called the threshold impact, and it's about 80 kilograms per hectare.
1: So sort of thinning them out.
0: Yes, it's not really about eradication. Eradication opportunities have gone. There's just too many carp. There's something like 350 million carp across the whole basin that now represent more than 90% of the total fish biomass. Mm. So it's just impractical to eradicate carp. So the key is, let's do the work where it's most needed, to protecting environmental assets and social amenity, you know, those sorts of things. Let's bring all these elements together. Let's intervene with complementary measures. Let's track the performance, and we can do it. We can knock these numbers back and recover native fisheries at the same time.
1: Anthony, really good to talk with you today. Thank you so much. Anthony Forster is the Senior Fishery Manager with the Victorian Fisheries Authority. So he doesn't think we can get rid of them all together, but certainly projects like this one at Teal Reserve in South Australia are very encouraging. Look, if you want to know more, there is a terrific ABC article online by Eliza Burlidge, our colleague in South Australia. If you just type in Teal Reserve Wetland, T-E-A-L, you can find out more, and you can see some of the video and the images of that restored wetland. It is really quite remarkable. Peter has called in from Colbenavon. Hi, Peter.
2: How you going? Just a bit of a story, really. But about 20 years ago, I went out on a boat.

0: with a farmer that he was netting hundreds of ton of carp, and those big cube containers, he was putting them in there with ice, and they were exporting them overseas. But the ones that weren't up to scratch or whatever, they were going up to Deniliquin. There's this fellow up there called Charlie Carp, who used to make fertilizer out of them. I just wonder why the momentum has been lost on doing something constructive like that, because I'm fearful that putting diseases and what have you into the waterways, a bit like COVID vaccinations, you know, you just don't know what the long-term consequences might be.
1: Mm.
0: And I'd like to see some encouragement by the government to get some value adding and try and actually use these things purposefully, like I was saying, exporting them for fertiliser.
1: How long ago was that, Peter, that you saw him?
0: 20 years ago. I've got a video, and I'm going to take it into some place that will transfer it from VHS onto a CD or something else. I'd be happy if you can if it's something you could upload onto ABC website, I'd do that, or I could send a copy.
1: I think you can still buy the carp fertiliser, but I'm not sure where. We're exporting them for...
0: Yeah, they were exporting them overseas to Europe and to Asia, because they're a bit of a delicacy. Me personally, with all the bones that are in them, I'd rather eat a gumboot. But but they were going overseas to Europe, and they were going to Asia. And it's surprising how resilient they are, because I'd have them in cubes and I'd have them in ice.
1: Yep.
0: And they'd be in the cubes stacked with ice, and they load them up, and there'd be like 20 of these, you know, those cubes that are, you know, about 1,000 litre cubes.
1: Yeah.
0: And they load them up, say, 4 or 5 o'clock. And then the next morning I went there because they were waiting for them to be picked up, and they were all still alive, like out of water, and it's still kicking. So.
1: Well, I'm being told we are still exporting carp, but maybe we're not doing it at the same rate, and certainly we've got plenty to send, so
0: It just seems like we've got world food shortages, and we've got different countries that see these things as a delicacy, so it just seems like a lost opportunity. Anyway, that's my story.
1: That's really interesting, Peter. Thank you very much. If you would like to weigh in on that conversation, very happy to get your thoughts. 1300 303 468. We've also got Alan saying we also want fisheries to be reinstated to stop the freshwater poaching I've seen in winter in closed waters. Oh, that is interesting. Thank you very much for getting in touch on that one. And then this text says, as an ecologist, the herpes virus will never happen, says this person. The effects to the community and system will be too great. It'll cost tens of billions of dollars to clean up. So some people not convinced that that herpes virus that has been touted and talked about a lot for the carp is either A, going to happen, or B, going to be good for the waterways. So I guess that is absolutely part of that conversation. 1300 303 468. You can text 0467 842 722. Coming up in just a moment, do you remember back in the day you used to go to the blue light discos to see bands? Maybe you used to go to your local hall, town hall, local community hall. You'd be able to see bands even if you were under 18. A lot of those opportunities are really starting to shrink for young people, particularly in regional areas. We know how much young people love their music. Well, there is a push on to change that. We're going to hear about that very shortly. 1300 303 468. Underage gigs. How do we make them more accessible? That's next on Drive.

0: That is Journey, and Don't Stop Believin'. A little earlier on the program, we were talking about cranky birds. Maybe you have indeed been swooped already this season. Yes, it is swooping season, but it was really brought home to me this morning. I went out for a run, and I am no word of a lie, I got attacked by a duck. I was running along, minding my own business. Well, I wasn't really. I was cooing over this clutch of baby ducks. I wasn't going near them, but clearly I was perceived as a threat. So this duck jumped onto my back while I was running past and started pecking at my head. It was quite a sight to see, I would imagine, about 20 metres of me yelling, get off, get off, get off, and this duck yelling and squawking and pecking at me. Maybe it could have been funny, but it was also sort of a little bit scary. But I do take the point. Don't go near baby birds at this time of year because, yes, even a common wood duck can get rather stroppy. Has it happened to you? 1300 303 468. Connor called in from Bragalong. He's had a magpie encounter.
1: I've always had the family of magpies in a couple of large gum trees. They're so familiar with this, they've never once swooped us until we subdivided our block, built a fence and built a house. And last year I would walk out my front door and there was a maggie straight onto me, swooping me like at the veranda, chase me to the shed kind of thing. But I was the only member of the family that it swooped, and it didn't bother my girls or my wife. So I was pretty offended that it took a notion to not like me. But hopefully this spring and summer, I'll be back in the good books.
0: Has a bird taken against you, just like me? Maybe it's a magpie. Maybe it's a plover. Maybe

0: It is a common wood duck. What are his stories? 1300 303 468. And look, if you have had encounters with magpies and you've sorted it out, you've managed to make the situation better. Of course, we're talking about the sorts of things that you have done to stop a magpie from swooping you. Maybe you made friends with it. Maybe you put cable ties on your helmet. I don't know. Tell me. 1300 303 468. What helps? You can text me as well. 0467 842 722. Do you remember back in the day going to blue light discos and events like bands at your local hall, for example? Under 18s, they love live music, but there are fewer and fewer places that they can legally go to see them, particularly in the regions. But there's a push on to try and change that. With me now is Kate Duncan, the CEO of The Push, and with her, Jamison Keel, who's a musician and youth leader at The Push as well. G'day, Kate and Jamison.
1: Hi, Prue.
2: Hello.
0: Thank you so much for coming in to have a chat to us. Kate, I want to start with you because I know, you know, The Push is really big on getting young people involved in live music and supporting live Aussie artists. Why is live music so important to young people?
1: Well, I think for the reasons that you were just speaking to, we know that when you're a young person, it's such an it's a period of transition, right? It's when you're figuring out who you are, what you're into, and it's that time where you're like, yeah, I'm really into music. And when you have those moments, when you can go to music events, it's there that you can meet like-minded people and be okay. We've just released our Young Australian Music Audiences Report for the third year in a row, a nationally representative poll that we've done across the country to hear directly from young Australians about the role that music plays in their lives, what the barriers are to that, and what they want to see us do to give them more opportunities to see music.
0: What did they tell you?
1: So, interestingly, this year we heard loud and clear that music is so much more to young people than just a nice to have. They see it as critical infrastructure for their social connection and well-being. In fact, two-thirds told us that they rely on music events for connection and well-being, and that half of them use attending music events to deal with anxiety and stress. More than half of them have told us that going to music events gives them a sense of connection and belonging. And I think that what we're hearing from young Australians is that there's a dual mental health and cultural crisis here, but music can be the solution to both of those things. They really want to see music events. They really want to discover Australian music, but they just don't have the same opportunities to access them. Particularly, as you were speaking to before, underage young people, when we think about where most live music events happen, it's typically in licensed premises. And immediately that's a barrier for underage young people to see the artists that they want to see.
0: Are there licensed premises, though, that sometimes will do, can they change the, you know, their processes to allow underage people, or is that no longer a thing?
1: It is, but it's becoming harder to do and it's becoming more costly. And I think there's a confluence of factors, particularly around the fact that young people are not drinking alcohol at the rates that they used to. And when we think about live music venues being reliant on alcohol sales to for a viable business model, if there's young people that aren't drinking, so there's a whole range of things that are making it harder for those businesses to justify de-licensing their premises to have minors there. But yeah, there's also licensing. Various licensing regulations that are different across different states and territories as well. So it's really complicated for people to navigate that in addition to everything else that I've spoken to.
0: Jamison, I want to bring you in now. Mm. You're a musician yourself. You're also a young person. And I think sometimes we probably think that young people are really only experiencing music on their phones or on their computers at home, that, you know, that is the new way of doing things. Mm-hmm. Do you think that, I mean, obviously we've had COVID times, and there has been a bit of a hiatus in a lot of people going out. Is that starting to change?
2: Absolutely. And I think it's so evident in obviously this report that we're releasing, but also just you can see that the love for live music has not gone anywhere. It's just that there are these barriers for young people to get into the spaces that live music is in. And, that's a massive barrier for them. So how are they supposed to access amazing new artists and Australian artists if they can't even get into the venue until they turn 18?
0: What about things like country halls and town halls and those sorts of venues? Are artists looking at those as an option?
2: Yeah, absolutely. I mean, I think in the music industry, as an artist myself, we're going to play wherever we can, you know. It does not have to be a licensed venue. I mean, earlier in the year, The Push, we put on a gig at a high school, and seriously, it was like the coolest gig I think I have ever been to. Those students were moshing before the band was even on stage. So I don't think it matters where the live music is. As long as we can get those young people there, it's going to go off.
0: What is the landscape as a musician yourself? What's the landscape for a young person who is trying to make it in music and wants to perform live gigs, maybe not necessarily just in your own hometown, but across the state?
2: Well, yeah, it can be really, really hard. I mean, I'm even just thinking about, so I grew up in regional Queensland, and I didn't have access to a all ages venue at the time. The first live music gig I went to was in the city, and my parents had to take me 1.5 hours down to that. And that wasn't until I was 14. And then, you know, at the time, the only places that I could perform were in public spaces. So I was busking. I was performing at school. I was taking wherever I could go, cafes, that kind of thing. But I remember so distinctly, like, my 18th birthday, such a big part of that was I was so excited to be able to, A, go and see any artist I wanted in whatever venue I wanted.
0: Yeah.
2: But also I could play in any venue I wanted without having to ask my mum and dad to accompany me if that was even allowed. Or, sometimes I wouldn't be able to play because I was underage. So it can be really hard to broaden your horizons and go and find new audiences when we can't go to those spaces that the audiences are in.
0: What about the cost of that too? Because I'm not just thinking about the ticket to get into a venue, if indeed there is an underage venue allowing you to go in. It's the how do you get there? How do you get home? You know, particularly if it's not in your neighbourhood.
2: Absolutely.
0: Is that a challenge too?
2: Absolutely. We are seeing that the cost is, it's a huge barrier, and it has been something that's increased over the last couple of years. We've done this research a few years in a row now, and yes, that cost is, it's an increasing barrier. And, you know, we found out recently that young people have less than $100 a week for fun stuff. So if you also take into consideration, like, if you want to get a palmy or something when you're out, or you're right, like a bus ticket or an Uber, that's even less than $100. So you're looking at most likely less than $50 for a ticket or to go and see live music. So yeah, like once again, if there's no money left over, or, you know, it's too hard to get there, there's not enough public transport, or there's not a venue in your local space, then it's really hard for young people.
0: So Kate, just back to you, what are you trying to do here? What's the change that you want to see?
1: So the Young Australian Music Audiences Report is a really important moment in the year for us to listen to young people, because I think as an industry, the music sector talks a lot about young people, but no one's actually asking them directly about their experiences. And so this is exactly what this report is about, is to elevate the experiences of young Australians and listen to what they have to say and act on it. So one of the questions and the data that's come through this year loud and clear is that 2/3 of the young Australians that were surveyed support government funding for music events and programs that support connection and well-being, and only 8% of respondents oppose that. I think that's a pretty powerful message that young Australians see music more as more than a nice to have. They see it as essential cultural infrastructure that they want to see governments back and invest in to support not just their connection and well-being, but all of the other things that are connected to that.
0: And it'd be really nice to see some of our local halls get activated with lots of young people going to see great Aussie acts.
1: Wouldn't that be awesome? Like, imagine if every local hall across this country was staging all ages gigs every weekend, or all the high schools across the country had major established Australian artists playing lunchtime gigs with those mosh pits that Jam was talking about. When we were at that high school earlier this year, I too saw the principal trying to break up the circle pit. It was a formative moment. And for so many of those students, they said that it was the first time they'd ever seen live music. And now they're going to have, as we spoke to earlier, that connection to Australian music and have a lifelong fan base connected to that.
0: It's so funny you talk about high schools, because often when we talk about things like, you know, the first band you see, people will ring in and say, I grew up in the 70s and we had a band come and play at our school. Mm-hmm. And it was, you know, a seminal moment for me. They saw some of these really, I mean, even before they were famous, bands like Sherbet and Skyhooks and, you know, all of these bands that ended up being really huge on the Australian scene when we really supported Australian music, and it was, we were, you know, it was such a rich tapestry for Australian young people to see this kind of music. It'd be wonderful to be able to reinvigorate that and see that again.
1: We totally agree. And I think we need to acknowledge that we're living in a time now where the way that young Australians are discovering new music is very different to what they were in the 70s or even 5 years ago, to be honest.
0: Yeah.
1: So we need to be taking Australian music to where young people are, and particularly at a time where for under 16-year-olds we have social media age restrictions in place. We know that for so many young people under the age of 16, they were discovering new music via social media platforms. That's being cut off now. So what are we doing to make sure that there's real life in-person opportunities for them to discover their lifelong favourite Australian act?
0: Kate and Jamison, thank you so much for talking to us today. I really appreciate your time.
1: Thanks for having us.
0: Kate Duncan is the CEO of The Push, and Jamison Keel is a Narm-based artist and performer, and also the youth lead at The Push as well. So, yeah, once upon a time, we had lots of access to underage gigs. Apparently, not so much anymore. When was the last one you saw in your town? 1300 303 468. You can text 0467 842 722. What's for Dinner Wednesday coming up very shortly, and we have a little bit of a challenge for you. I do want to just quickly go to Fiona in Ballarat. Thanks for being so patient, Fiona. You wanted to report some potholes.
3: I drive through Dalesford to get to work at Castlemaine, and the potholes at Dalesford are really bad. And what I'm noticing is people are swerving onto the oncoming traffic on the other side of the road to miss the potholes. They're that bad, and they've been like that for weeks. So they did repair some couple of weeks ago, but because we've had the rains, they've reopened up again.
0: Yep.
3: That is only going to be a matter of time before there is a fatality, because people are going on the other side of the road with a car coming towards them to miss these potholes.
0: Yeah, so you're talking about between Dalesford and Castlemaine, that stretch of road there.
3: Yes. Yeah, just past the Mount Franklin volcano, and Dalesford's closer to that way.
0: Oh, Fiona, thank you so much for that report. Really appreciate it. It's really, really timely. I know that this is going to be happening right across the state, but certainly in that stretch, Fiona has given you the heads up if you're going to be on that part of the road. And speaking of potholes, let's get the latest from Carolyn Ferguson at Transport Victoria.
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5: Good afternoon, it's Caroline Ferguson from Transport Victoria. We've still got a lot of road closures and changed conditions across the state following recent heavy rainfall, especially in the north. At Tedawaddy, Tedawaddy School Road's closed both ways between the Calder Highway and Charlton Glenloth Road. And also Kelly Brothers Road's closed between Barts Road and McClellan's Road. If you're making your way up to Witcherproof, there's still quite a bit of water over Matheson's Road. You can't get through between Aerodrome and Durry's Roads. But the Calder Highway's a good drive from Wedderburn through Witcherproof, Redcliffs and up towards Mildura. Incident-free run heading out to the west of the state. It's a good run on the Western Highway from Ballarat through Stawell, Horsham and Ill all the way through to South Australia. If you're heading up northeast, Oven Street and Wangaratta is closed between Cusack and Docker Streets for road repairs. And at the Highlands, the road's been damaged. Some hold-ups on Highlands Road between Lades Road and Dropmore Road. And inland rail works continue in Euroa. Euroa, Shepherd and Road still blocked between Railway and Elliott Streets. Until mid-November, the ramps connecting the Hume Freeway and Watson Street and Wallen are blocked off for interchange upgrade works. You can just use the entry and exit ramps at Epping Kilmore Road instead. And you'll get a good run on the Hume Freeway from Wallen through to Seymour, Euroa and Violettown. No delays through Glen Rowan and a smooth drive up towards the New South Wales border at Albury-Wodonga. To the east, emergency works are still underway in Inverloch. The speed's been reduced to 40 on Cape Patterson-Inverloch Road near Toorak Road. But it's a good run on the Princes Highway moving through Warragul, Trafalgar, Morwell and all the way through to Sale. If you're making your way to the southwest at Geelong, Bowen Street's closed westbound at Jerringcup Street due to road damage. But it's a really good run on the Princes Highway, faring well out of Geelong through Winchelsea, Colac and out towards Warrnambool. And from V Line, coaches are replacing evening trains on the Seymour Line. There's also service changes for the Ballarat Line and a minor delay for the Geelong Line. To find out more, head to the Transport Victoria website. 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
0: Thank you very much, Caroline. What's for dinner Wednesday coming up very shortly? And today, your desert island dish. What is the dish, the one dish you will never get sick of? Tim Bone is going to be in to talk about that in just a moment. We've just been talking about underage gigs and the fact that a lot of particularly regional young people just don't have access to go and see great Aussie music in their neck of the woods. Margaret's at Denali. G'day, Margaret.
6: Oh, hello. No, I was just ringing up about the Highview had their formal for year 10, 11 and 12 the other night, and I was doing the catering. And the school band provided the music, and I just thought it was just really lovely. And they had disco in between when they were having a rest.
0: Well, what kind of music were they playing?
6: Oh, I was in... Oh, not mine. I'm too old for that.
0: Young people's music, Margaret. Do you know what? I reckon they should throw in a Kenny Rogers track every now and then. It'd be good. Hey, you were catering. What did you cater? What sort of food did you have at the formal?
6: Oh, we had homemade sausage rolls and little nibbly things, you know, just, you know, nice little finger food for them.
0: They got into it?
6: They got into it. Little cupcakes, you know, nice pretty cupcakes. And, yeah, it was really lovely. And all the girls were in long evening gowns. It was gorgeous. And they had all their hair curled. It was very pretty.
0: I bet. It is a huge event for the year. I remember my school formals. Thank you, Margaret. Really appreciate that. So, look, yeah, maybe there are some music or some bands playing. The school band is one thing. And then there's, you know, seeing, you know, more high-profile band come to your town. Ashley says, I took the kids to see Ella Hooper last week in Benalla and now they love her and Killing Heidi. Terrific. Last concert I went to, says JT, was Didiri at the Watcham Church. I believe Didiri hails from southwest Victoria, from memory. Lovely space, apparently, at the Watcham Church. People had come from as far as Adelaide and Melbourne to see him. Terrific. Thank you very much for letting us know. And Al at Halls Gap says, during high school, the high school days at Stawell Secondary College, we brought heaps of cool bands to Stawell to play weekend gigs at the Town Hall and the Leisure Centre and the SES Drill Hall. The Lucksmiths, terrific band. The Hoodangers, H Block were a few names we got to play. Hey, you were very cool, Al, in Halls Gap. I don't think we ever got anything quite that cool at school, but thank you. 0467 842 722.

0: tea. It's my great pleasure to welcome back to the studio the marvellous, the wonderful, the inimitable Tim Bone. Hello, Tim.
1: What an intro. Hi, Prue. It's been a while.
0: It has.
1: Great to see you.
0: I feel like I haven't seen you in ages, so it's very nice to have you back here.
1: It's great to be back. And we're talking about a subject that's really, I love talking about this subject, the desert island dish. Because I think, like Forrest Gump, how he said, you can tell a lot from people's shoes. I feel like you can tell a lot from people's desert island dish.
0: Really?
1: Whether it's an old family favourite that I might have grown up with, or whether it's something that they might love to cook now, or whether it's something fancy or just something wholesome. And that's what I love. Whenever I meet someone, it's always a bit of an icebreaker for me. But you know how you're getting to know people.
0: So you're not the... what's
1: your job?
0: What football team do you follow? You're the... Okay, you're stuck on a desert island.
1: Yeah. Always.
0: And that's what I love about you too.
1: Yeah, I always come back to food. Obviously, desert island dish is a great way to look at it. So for those at home thinking, seafood, if I'm stuck, like, do I have to hunt my own food? It's not really that. It's more if you're stuck on a desert island and you've only got one option or one dish that you can eat for the whole time that you're stuck on this island, what would you choose? What's a dish that you would never, ever get sick of eating? You could call it your death row dish or your last meal dish. It's a bit morbid, but same sort of concept.
0: Yeah, I like desert island dish. I think that's far more joyful to talk about. It's a funny one because when I thought about it, I was getting all strategic.
1: Okay.
0: Because I do get sick of stuff. Yeah. We've talked about this in the past. I batch cooked him.
1: Yes.
0: And quite often, I will have the same thing 3 nights in a row. Mm. By the end of it, I'll just be, I just cannot do this anymore.
1: I know.
0: So thinking about one thing that I could eat
1: forever
0: on a desert island is actually very challenging.
1: Yeah. And when I was on MasterChef the first time, and I'd love people to call, text in, give me your ideas, tell me what your desert island dish is. But when I was first on MasterChef in 2019, they actually gave us this challenge as one of our cooking challenges. We had to cook a dish that would be our desert island dish, which was really scary because you've only got a few minutes no time to think about it before you run in that pantry and decide what you're going to cook. And I ended up cooking lamb cutlets. I love a lamb cutlet, a lamb lollipop. So I marinated some lamb cutlets and I did it with a beautiful silky pumpkin puree, and I did a goat's cheese mousse to go with it and some candied walnuts. And that was my desert island dish. And I ended up getting in the top three of that challenge and making it to the immunity challenge where you had to keep up with Curtis Stone. So, and I ended up winning that challenge and getting the first immunity pin. So that desert island dish or that challenge will always be something that I'll remember forever. But if you ask me the question now...
0: Well, I was going to ask you the question now. Would you still do the lamb cutlets?
1: It wouldn't be... I don't say that now because my real desert island dish, and I can't wait to hear yours, mine would be my mum's spaghetti bolognese. Huh. But again, it's something that transports me back to my childhood, something that's wholesome and hearty. And mum, I don't know what she put in it, but it's just amazing. And still, when I go back to Neil to see my parents, I always request mum to make her spaghetti bolognese. So that would be mine, my mum's spaghetti bolognese. I would happily eat that or for the rest of my life.
0: Yeah, see, I got pretty strategic about this because I was thinking I want something that probably has a bit of range.
1: Yeah,
0: in it.
1: Okay.
0: And I love Indian food.
1: Oh, okay.
0: So I was thinking of I first thought of a veggie curry, and then I thought, no, I've got to deal with those iron levels. So I thought maybe a beef and vegetable curry, but am I allowed, Tim, to bring all the pickles and the chutneys and the naan bread and the raita and can I have the whole banquet, please?
1: I would be angry if you didn't. You need to bring all the accoutrements.
0: That's what I want.
1: All of the sides. This is your desert island dish. You can have whatever you want.
0: I think that would be my desert island dish.
1: That's a really good one.
0: Yeah, just because it's got spices and it's rich, but it's also got rice, which is so comforting.
1: Vibrant. Yeah, I like where you're going, but that's a ripper. Yeah, that's
0: Plugger
1: really
0: reckons Scotch fillet steak, medium rare with a pepper sauce.
1: Ah,
0: he's just simple,
1: That's similar to my wife's. Hers would be a perfectly cooked medium rare steak with a mushroom sauce and some grilled broccolini and maybe some roast potatoes. That would be hers.
0: Do you know, and I actually really respect that. That's a great, because it is simple.
1: Yeah.
0: I think that maybe I'm overthinking it. Maybe that would actually be slightly better. Although I think I would probably go for a piece of fish.
1: Ah.
0: Yeah.
1: Yeah.
0: Yeah.
1: I like how strategically you're thinking
0: now,
1: about this.
0: Now, see, I'm all up in my head about it.
1: Yeah.
0: Tony in Avoca says, crayfish, prawns, lemon and salt. Yummy.
1: I knew that would probably be very popular, the crayfish, the prawns, the lobster, more that decadent sort of stuff.
0: I really like that, but I need salad to go with it.
1: Yeah.
0: I can't just... I've actually been watching the latest season of Alone Australia.
1: I'm not sure if you watched it, this is where they send
0: all of these survivalists out into the wilderness. And this season they're in Finland. So they're in this extraordinarily remote location in the Arctic Circle.
1: Oh.
0: And the only thing that they have available to them, because they're not allowed to kill any land mammals because of just the restrictions up there, they can only eat fish.
1: Oh.
0: And the fishing has been diabolically difficult so many of them. But every time they get a fish, I just think how wholesome it looks and how beautiful and simple and decadent in that simple way. So I guess I'm kind of...
1: And just simply grilled over the fire. They probably don't have anything else.
0: Well, they really don't. They
1: have
0: maybe
1: be the best
0: berries and some
1: fish.
0: Mushrooms or something like that. They can't really live on that.
1: Mm.
0: So, the fish, every time they catch a fish,

0: and they eat a fish, I just think, oh, that does look really, really good.
1: There's something
0: so
1: beautiful.
0: maybe I would change my desert island dish to some fish
1: change.
0: And broccolini and potato. I mean, potatoes. You've got to have potatoes.
1: Potatoes in any form, mashed, roasted, doesn't matter.
0: Yeah, all right. Well, 1-300-303-468. You can text 0467-842-722. While we've got you here, did you ever watch, like, go see bands when you were a young tacker?
1: Yeah, I've been listening, and it's taken me back to my blue light disco days back at Neil College. I remember it would have been probably the year 2000, and Bomb Funk MC's Freestyler was on, was really big at the time, and it's just taking, they would set it up in the canteen, the year 11s would run it, but then the police would come in and run the blue light disco.
0: Oh, I thought you were going to say the police would come in and send everyone.
1: No,
0: home.
1: They were there running the DJ
0: okay,
1: deck. I remember getting a cheeky pass from a girl from Eden Hope. We won't
0: G'day,
1: go into
0: if you're
1: that.
0: Listening.
1: Yeah, if you're listening, call in. but also, because I lived in the Wimmera, we had these events called Freezers in Horsham.
0: Well, that's actually, Freezer is
1: Is that
0: push.
1: Still a thing?
0: It's from the Push, who we were just talking to about that. So, yes, I think they do still do those events.
1: Yeah, well, you go and see bands with your friends, and they were specifically, made for underage or for under 18s, and got really fond memories of that.
0: Yeah. Well, I mean, look, I think that the desire to go and see music is alive and well in young people. But
1: it's really funny.
0: Whether they can actually access it these days, it's just starting to get a little bit difficult.
1: Yeah. My eldest, Toby, he's 6 years old, and my wife was just on the laptop today trying to get tickets to Bruno Mars because it's an all-ages gig.
0: Is it?
1: And she managed to get tickets. So me and her and Toby are going to go in February to see Bruno Mars at Marvel Stadium.
0: See, that is so,
1: it's gonna
0: that
1: blow
0: is
1: his
0: so
1: mind.
0: Interesting because most of those gigs are either... Well, they're usually 16 or 18 plus,
1: and
0: a lot of that has to do with the availability of alcohol.
1: Yes.
0: And so, young people can be excluded from some of those gigs.
1: Yeah, so this is all ages, and he loves a bit of Bruno Mars, so he's going to have the best time.
0: Oh, your kid's going to be extraordinarily popular and very cool.
1: Yeah, Tobes, he's pretty cool.
0: Very good. Hey, Jamie wants to nominate his wife's pumpkin soup. A good firm pumpkin, not watery or stringy, bacon, vegetable stock, cream, and a packet of chicken noodle soup. And nutmeg. There you go.
1: Well, I love that. Look, it's a big bowl of hearty pumpkin soup on a cold day, but he's right. The texture and the consistency has to be just right.
0: This actually comes back to our conversation about pumpkin soup. Will you hear that?
1: Oh, yeah.
0: We did pumpkin soup because I was looking for the perfect
1: pumpkin soup. That's right, yeah.
0: That actually sounds like a cracker of a recipe.
1: That sounds great. I love that.
0: Yeah, I do too. 1-300-303-468. What is your desert island dish?
1: Let us know.
0: Milton says just a wood-fired barbecued lamb chop with caramelized onions, baked spuds in the coals with sour cream, fried off smoked bacon. I see Milton's got the right idea.
1: Yeah.
0: That range of foods so you don't get bored.
1: And obviously our beautiful regional Victoria listeners, I would bet that the Sunday roast is probably very high in a lot of our listeners' desert island dishes, I think, whether it's a roast lamb or roast beef or roast pork with maybe the crackling.
0: Any sort of pizza with a side of chips and a cola, a branded cola, in a 250ml glass, absolutely class, never gets old, a great meal.
1: Very specific.
0: See, that's to me, that's a Friday night.
1: I like that.
0: Yeah. Pizza and a side of chips and a cola. I like it.
1: But maybe not and all the time.
0: It's a sometimes.
1: You love what you love.
0: You do. Dan in Newington says for his desert island dish, I would struggle to choose between creamy pesto chicken and mushroom pasta.
1: Yum.
0: Or a well-made Thai red curry with beef and veggies and rice. Chips and gravy gets an honourable mention.
1: Chips and gravy.
0: Do you know what, Dan? Seeing as Tim said I could have all the sides and the banquet, I suspect you could choose one and the chips and gravy.
1: Absolutely.
0: And still pretty much get away with it.
1: Have your Thai curry with a side of chips and gravy. It doesn't matter.
0: Before we get to the weather, though, you said at the outset of this, you can tell a lot about a person by their desert island
1: dish. I think so.
0: What can you tell about me by what I have
1: with your fish?
0: Told you?
1: Well, you care about you care about your health. You care about freshness in food, which makes you a caring person.
0: Oh, stop! I mean, go on.
1: no, that's the vibe that I'm getting from you.

0: Fresh is good.
1: Yeah. Yeah, you care about sustainability and the environment. Yeah.
0: And what about Dan with his creamy pesto chicken or his Thai red curry and his chips and gravy?
1: Oh, I think he just loves good, hearty food. He's probably a down-to-earth bloke who's just would be great to hang out with, I reckon.
0: Yeah, well, there you go, Dan.
1: Good on you, Dan.
0: You got the tick of approval from Tim Bone.
1: I'd hang out with you, mate.
0: Chris at Tabletop says, barbecued fish fillet, fresh-picked salad dressed with olive oil and vinegar. See, this is
1: there we
0: fancy.
1: Go, fish and salad.
0: And a home and homemade potato chips, washed down. See, I didn't even think about the drink. Here we go.
1: Yeah.
0: Washed down with a local white wine, which could be challenging on a deserted island. But you know what, Chris? There's no one around
1: There's no limits.
0: So I'm sure you'll be all right.
1: So with your fish, what would you pair that as a for a drink?
0: Yes, I would like a nice Riesling.
1: Yes. Mm. And my mum's spaghetti bolognese would have to be a nice, bold, hearty glass of Shiraz, I reckon.
0: Yeah. Sounds good. Mm. When are we going?
1: The desert island? The boat leaves at 5 minutes.
0: Five. Oh,
1: all aboard.
0: Yes. Thank you, Tim.
1: Thanks, Prue.
0: The wonderful Tim Bone, master chef, all round good guy. And, of course, he is one of our resident chefs here on What's for Dinner Wednesday. 4 minutes to five. Michael Conway's on duty at the Bureau. G'day, Michael.
2: G'day, Prue.
0: A few showers this morning. What's happening now?
2: Yeah, it's eased off. We had a few light showers during the day about the ranges, but all of them less than a millimetre, not very much in at all. It was a near average day for September, and temperatures were about 13 to 15 degrees around the south of the state, ranging up to the high teens to early 20s in the north and about 4 to 6 degrees about alpine spots. But Yarrawonga was the top at 21.1 degrees.
0: Ooh, 20. See, that's quite mild, isn't it? Is the whole week going to be mild like this, Michael, or can we expect a few more cooler days?
2: It's not going to cool off a lot. We're getting a strong weather system coming through on Saturday and pretty windy westerlies tomorrow. But there's no sort of big southwesterly cold air mass coming up over Vic over the next few days. So it's going to be quite mild and fairly near temperatures. The exception will be, well, not the exception, it'll be quite warm on a Friday morning around the state as the northwesterly winds start picking up. So, not too cold, mild temperatures.
0: Okay. And Michael, just a special request. Can you tell me what the weather is going to be in Swan Hill tomorrow afternoon? Because we are taking drive on the road and we're actually going to be outdoors broadcasting. So I need to know whether to take a big heavy jacket or not.
2: It'll be pretty much fine tomorrow in the morning. Just some showers moving over in the afternoon. Very light though, very light showers. Less than a millimetre sort of thing as a very weak front or trough moves through.
0: And the temperature?
2: Come
0: on. I'm sure you've got it on hand.
2: I thought I was
0: you?
2: Just going to blast through it there, Prue. Yeah,
0: I was listening intently.
2: It's going to be 15 degrees.
0: 15. Okay. Look, that is respectable. That is respectable.
2: That's a total bluff. I don't know.
0: Right. All right. Well, I'll look it up. Michael, thank you so much. See you later.
2: Thanks,
0: bye-bye. Michael Conway, on duty at the Bureau. Look, I did blindside him with that question. I didn't prepare him. Sorry about that. 1300 303 468 is my number if you want to get in touch. Al in Hall's Gap on his desert island dish. Roast duck with duck fat spuds, green beans, brandy, peppercorn sauce, and a decent bottle of Pinot. And then there's this spag bowl with meatballs and garlic bread. See, can I have all of them? I think that's my request. Yes, as I mentioned, we will be on the road tomorrow. So if you're in the Swan Hill area, Andrew and I will be broadcasting live from the tourist hub in Swan Hill from 3 until 6. We're there for the Rural Council's Victoria conference, but of course we're talking about a whole range of different things tomorrow afternoon. So if you're in the neighbourhood, come down, say good day. Let us know what's happening in your part of the world. After the news, the influence of the so-called manosphere is having major impacts in schools, homes and society more broadly. But schools have really become ground zero, with teachers reportedly increasing reporting increasingly disturbing behaviours from young boys. National Senator Matt Canavan says we need more male teachers to combat it. Is that the answer? You'll hear from a teaching specialist after the news. We'll get all the latest on state politics, and we'll talk about the fact Alastair Clarkson is leaving North Melbourne. It's 5 o'clock.
3: Good afternoon, Nicholas Hines with ABC News. Detectives investigating an alleged sexual assault linked to the Sydney Swans have now spoken with four Sydney men. Olivia Sanders reports.
4: Sexual Crimes Squad detectives were in New South Wales this week, where they spoke with four men aged 25 to 30 as part of their sexual assault investigation linked to the Sydney Swans. Several adult entertainers are understood to have joined Swans players at a hotel across the road from the MCG in the early hours of August 17. Three women subsequently made a report to police. No arrests have been made and no charges have been laid. Victoria Police says the investigation is ongoing and detectives are set to speak with several witnesses believed to be in the hotel room at the time of the alleged incident.
3: And in a statement, the club has reiterated its apologies for the distress and disappointment the matter has caused, but said it was unable to comment further. A teenager has been charged over a number of suspicious fires across Melbourne's northwest. Police have been investigating a blaze which significantly damaged a gym in Maidstone on August 6. Detectives arrested a 17-year-old boy this morning. He's now been charged with arson, reckless conduct endangering life and theft, among other offences. The teen has also been charged with arson in relation to two vehicle fires in Dallas and one in Meadow Heights. He'll face a children's court at a later date. A Royal Australian Air Force plane carrying humanitarian and disaster relief supplies is arriving in Nepal as four more Australians have been confirmed safe in the flood disaster. ABC correspondent Natalie Whiting is near the capital, Kathmandu.
5: We've still got rescue operations underway. They're particularly focusing on tunnels under some hydropower plants here where it's believed people are trapped. And there are still teams trying to get out to remote areas. We've also got aid being distributed. Now, a lot of the issues around that have been with trying to get to some of these areas, because when this torrent of water washed through, you know, it destroyed roads, bridges, it's cut off a lot of places.
3: A Victorian man who used fake illnesses to deceive women he met on dating apps out of tens of thousands of dollars will be sentenced next month. Jack Colantorner reports.
6: 43-year-old Stephen Cross has pleaded guilty to a raft of charges. The Latrobe Valley Magistrates Court heard Cross was in relationships with several women he met through dating apps between 2021 and 2023, using a false name and job to gain their trust. He then asked for money, claiming financial hardship, health problems and workplace injuries, before depositing the cash into his own account and disappearing for months. One victim told the court she had even watched the Tinder swindler with Cross, unaware she was experiencing a similar deception herself. Cross will be sentenced in October.
3: Defence Industry Minister Pat Conroy says Australia is playing its role in tackling multinational crime as it works with Pacific nations to crack down on drug trafficking. At the Pacific Island Leaders Forum in Palau this week, the federal government has announced a $600 million package to tackle the rise in criminal cartels who are smuggling drugs to Australia and New Zealand. Mr. Conroy says it's a Pacific-led approach backed by Australia.
7: You know that crime is becoming multinational in nature. That means the solution has to be multinational as well. And that's what the Pacific leaders have agreed to through the Wanga-Moana Initiative, which is all about greater Pacific coordination in terms of intelligence gathering, intelligence sharing.
3: North Melbourne isn't ruling out an internal appointment for the AFL club's next senior coach following the sacking of Alastair Clarkson. The Kangaroos have decided to part ways with the four-time premiership coach, who still had a year remaining on his contract at Arden Street. Clarkson's game plan has been given as a reason for his dismissal, despite leading the side to their best finish since 2019. Club president Sonia Hood says they want to coach for the modern game.
8: Last time we chased the best person for the job. This time round, our club's in a very different position. Our list is in a very different position. And we will let the market put up the best coach for this club.
3: And to the weather across Victoria, partly cloudy this evening with isolated showers developing in the far north and east of the state and about the southwest coast. Tomorrow, a cool

0: today. We'll get into that in just a moment. We'll also find out a bit more about what's happening in state politics. There's been a forum today, all sides politics, on housing. We'll see how that has gone. And he was the great hope to raise North Melbourne out of the doldrums and give them a real crack at finals. But after 4 years without success, coach Conniver's own Alistair Clarkson will move on. Is it too soon or the right time? We'll chat about that too, right here on Drive.
1: 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Have your say.
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0: Just before we do that, we have been talking about your desert island dish. The wonderful Tim Bone was in just before. He thinks you can tell a lot about someone by knowing the dish that they would take, the only dish they would take to a desert island. Thurston is with us. Hello, Thurston. What's yours?
3: Thurston Howe's my name. And I live just south of Daresford. And my dishes revolve heavily around coconut milk.
0: Okay.
3: Because I'm deserted on a place called Hepburn Shire on Gilligan's Island.
0: Okay, all righty. Thank you very much, Thurston. I like I like where you're going with that. Coconut milk on a deserted island. Well, you know, you got to use what you got. You got to use what you got. It is 7 past 5. You look, I'm quite happy to get your thoughts on your desert island dish if you want to keep that conversation going. 1300 303 468. Now, you might have heard about the manosphere. I know we've talked about it a bit on this show before, but do you know what it actually preaches? Well, speaking at the National Press Club earlier today, Chanel Contos, who is the founder of Teach Consent, raised the alarm on its growing influence in young people.
4: We're talking about content that promotes the idea that it's okay for men to pressure their partners into sexual acts, which a recent study by Dr. Sarah Meagher found 16% of Australian Gen Z men agree with, or that feminism should be resistant with violence if necessary, which 23% of Australian Gen Z men agree with. Gen Z men are now more likely to hold these attitudes than boomer men.
0: Additionally, speaking on Channel 9, Nationals leader Matt Canavan said that he believes the feminisation of the curriculum is partly to blame for the manosphere and the rise, particularly in bad behaviour in young men in schools, and he wants to see more male teachers.
5: I think we've got to have a deep, hard look at why young boys are attracted to this stuff online. It is terrible, it is toxic. The reason, a big reason for that, in my view, is they're sick and tired of getting lectures about how bad men are at school. They're sick and tired of the feminisation of our curriculum. Maybe we should look at getting more male teachers in.
0: Well, Adam Voigt is one of those male teachers, or well, he used to be, as well as CEO of Real Schools and author of a new book all about this phenomenon called The Truth About Student Behaviour. Hi there, Adam.
6: Afternoon, Pro.
0: So you heard what Matt Canavan had to say there. Mm. Do you think that they are getting lectured at school about how bad men are?
6: No. And so pretty much Canavan's proving that old adage that, you know, a broken clock is right twice a day. He's right that we need more male teachers. So we have a situation in our country where since the 1950s, in the 1950s, we're about 40% of the primary school teachers in Australia were male. And these days it's about 18. But it ain't because of some kind of feminist curriculum. I actually don't even know what on earth that is. The women that are in our schools at the moment, and this has been a study released by Monash University through Dr. Stephanie Westcott is speaking to this, is that the women who are left behind in schools, who are, yeah, the women who are running our schools at the moment are dealing with this misogynistic behaviour at ridiculous rates, and rates that are threatening our national teacher workforce as a whole. And so the problem we've got here is not that the women are not doing their job in schools. The problem is that men are not stepping up. And when we get comments like this that send a message to any male out there who might be thinking about being a teacher, that schools are just feminine dominated places and there's no place for them there, this makes the situation worse. They're really irresponsible comments.
0: What would it take to get more men interested in teaching, Adam? Because as you say, the numbers of male teachers has dropped, even by your own statistics. Yep. There. Is it Is it about pay?

0: Is it about conditions? Is it about a perception of the type of work?
1: Yeah, the research has proved that there are two big levers we can pull here, and one is pay. So the truth is that the more, and this applies to teaching, but also to many other industries, is that the more that you do have a highly feminised workforce, so the more you have more women in the workforce, the less they get paid. And as a result, it becomes a less attractive job to males. The other thing that, and this is something that I definitely experienced as an early childhood teacher early in my career, is that the national story about being a primary school teacher as a male is there must be something a bit iffy about you. And the conversations that you get in pubs and in the general public about why a male would be a primary school teacher are not positive, and you find yourself dodging them. And so it is a dent to your self-esteem and to your belief that you're in a profession where you're trying to make, that you're making a difference in, because you are. And the national story out there is not that our male primary school teachers do an amazing job in schools, and we need to change that national narrative. And again, Canavan's done nothing about that today.
0: What do you think would help about having more male teachers, particularly at that high school level where we are seeing the bulk of these poor behaviours?
1: Yeah, what our boys need desperately is to learn how to become a man in real time. And so boys don't learn it by making a poster about respectful behaviours. You just get better at poster making. And so what we need is them to be in the company of men, and we need to be in the company of men who will pull them up. In a week or in a fortnight or so, where we've had the Sydney Swans incident as the backdrop of this conversation, one of the things that could be argued, as has been online by a former Olympian called Dan Collins today, is that the problem with the Sydney Swans is not that those two must masculinity there. The problem is it wasn't enough. They hadn't been in the company of any men who say, you know what, hey, pull your head in. This isn't good enough. This isn't what a real man, this isn't what an Australian man does. And so we do definitely need, in a society where increasingly these boys are at home, often more of these boys are growing up in homes without male role models, having those male teachers can be really valuable for making sure that they see those role models in real time.
0: You're listening to Adam Voigt. He's a former teacher. He's the author of a new book called The Truth About Student Behaviour. And I want to get into some of your strategies for dealing with this in just a moment, Adam. But look, we talked about this last week. You mentioned Stephanie Westcott. We spoke with her about her research in the influence of the manosphere and young men's behaviour at schools. And we spoke with Lauren, who was a teacher that had worked in the country, and she outlined some of the behaviours she has to put up with.
2: And the times that I have written the word sexism in my behaviour note, generally a coordinator's looked at it and gone, oh, well, it could be considered like that, but probably not. Like, I had maybe an incident, behaviour incident, or an incident of disrespect with, surprisingly enough and disappointingly enough, that when I called that parent, they defended their child and basically enabled the behaviour. And in most cases, what bewildered me is they were mums, they were women.
0: So Lauren was saying, look, this is a real and present issue in a lot of schools. She has seen it. What do you think needs to be done? I mean, apart from getting more male role models in schools, which is not something you can do sort of tomorrow, how do teachers deal with it?
1: So the really unfortunate story here is that the unpicking of how we got here is going to take time. So we need our boys being spoken to about the way that their conduct impacts other people, and we definitely don't need parents who minimise it. So we need teachers and parents mucked in behind this, because the thing that's missing is empathy and compassion. Now, again, you don't learn to be an empathic and a compassionate person because you had a theme day about it or because you wore a ribbon. You learn to be in that environment. You learn to become that kind of person because your school and your home actually pulls you up every single time and says, hey, you've done some damage to someone there, you've got work to do. And so you're held accountable to undoing the harm. And this is why a lot of our work with schools is about building these restorative cultures, which are about making sure that young people, when they do damage in a relationship from a really early age, build the habit of being able to think about, well, what did that behaviour do to someone else? I'm now responsible for fixing that up. And teachers who can walk alongside them to get that done with them actually do an incredible service for when they become teenagers, because what we need by the time they become teenagers is for them to hear a message from the manosphere and go, frankly, that's BS. You know, that's not the way you treat people. That's not what a real man is. But in the vacuum, when they're trying to work out what a real man is, because we've stopped talking to them about it and we've stopped showing them how to do that, they hear these voices and they're susceptible to them. So we've got to start the really long, slow process of saying what we need as a society is to build empathic and compassionate young men, and we need to get busy on them early.
0: So does this mean changing the way teachers respond? And you're talking about really early in the process.
1: Yeah. Yeah, it does. It means that when we want for a young person, when they do the wrong thing, for instance, so let's say you push someone over in the yard and you're 5 years old, you know, instead of a teacher saying, sit in the corner and think about it, because they don't. They sit in the corner and they demonise the person that put them there. They plot ways to not get caught next time.
0: Yeah.
1: You know, so it's all this unproductive thinking that happens while they're in there. But what we want to do is say, hey, what was the story there? How do you reckon you've made that person feel? What do you reckon you can do to fix that? And can we help? Now, it's a really quick process that once it becomes really normalised, what happens is that young people start self-reporting as perpetrators. They start coming to teachers and saying, oh, I've screwed up, I've done this wrong. And they get better and better at that as they go. And as a result, what we're finding is that schools that are doing this over the stretch, are schools like I think about one that we had through this week from Mount Lawley in WA, who have reduced suspensions in their school down from 56 in one semester across a 3-4 semester period down to this semester, the county's 3. You know, these are kids now that take responsibility for their behaviour. The kids who were being suspended are now at school, and their behaviours of concern are plummeting, and most of those are boys. So these are boys who are learning responsibility in real time. That's what we want for them.
0: Adam, this is really fascinating. I'm sure we would love to get you back on down the track to talk about this in a little bit more detail.
1: Anytime, Prue.
0: Thank you so much. Really appreciate your time today.
1: My pleasure.
0: Adam Voigt, former teacher, and he is the author of a new book. It's called The Truth About Student Behaviour. If you are a teacher, you probably want to get a copy of that. But yeah, we've been talking about this, of course, because Chanel Contos, who's a consent advocate, has been speaking at the National Press Club today about that so-called manosphere, the influence of it on young men. A lot of that is playing out in schools. We have also heard from Matt Canavan today. You can hear from Adam Voigt. He's not particularly impressed with Matt Canavan's comments, apart from the fact that he does think we need more male teachers to get more male role models in schools. Tim in Shepparton says this: I decided not to finish my teaching degree after 2 years of study because I was fearful of being accused of something that I didn't do. I heard a couple of horror stories that influenced my decision. Tim, I'm really sorry about that. That sounds like a terrible situation, and you didn't get to finish a degree in a field that you loved. I'm sure you would have been a terrific teacher. Thank you for that. And Kookaburra and Bioduct says, I'm involved in a mentoring program in a primary school each week. I spend time with a young boy in grade 5. We hang out, play handball, cake decorating today, talk about our lives. An hour a week can make a real difference. I got involved because I heard a call on the radio, and I've done youth work early in my career. Should be more of it. What a terrific program, Kookaburra. I know you're making a huge difference in the life of that little boy. You're on ABC Victoria. And just further to that conversation, Chanel Contos, in her speech today, suggested that the government legislate to protect people from harmful online influences like the content from the manosphere by making the algorithmic feeds opt-in. Because we know what happens, and she described it herself. You're looking at a video, and she gave the example of it's a fitness video, a gym video, and within 25 minutes you're down some sort of manosphere rabbit hole. But how would something like an algorithmic opt-in work? And could you even do it? Laurie Patton is the former boss of Internet Australia and the former vice president of the Telecommunications Society. Laurie, good to talk with you.
3: Good afternoon, Prue.
0: So, Chanel Contos and others have said, let's create an opt-out system for the algorithms. Can it be done?
3: Yes, but not in the way that she's talking about. The next thing you know, Prue will be asking bank robbers to hand themselves in. The reality is that, as you're a previous guest just discussed. We have a serious problem. We need to find a serious solution. Asking people to opt in, to opt out of what is a significant part of the way the internet is now structured, really defies any kind of logic. The people who most need help are by definition the least likely people to opt in. What we need to do, and you and I have talked about this before, is we need to fix social media by first fixing the internet.
0: How do you that? I mean, that's a big call, Laurie, but how do you fix the internet?
3: Well, I'll go the other way around. If you don't fix the internet, the rest of it's a waste of time. As the Communications Minister, Annika Wells, rightly pointed out, the under 16 ban is far from perfect, but it's better than doing nothing. This opt-in idea will make a few people happy and might create a diversion for a while. And I'm sure that its author is extremely genuine. I listened, and her explanation of the problem was brilliant. But the reality is that, as we've found with the under 16 ban, there are ways around it. And it comes back to the basic fact that the internet was built by a bunch of geeks who didn't want the government to be able to influence their little baby. So they built it on a distributed network, a network of networks, such that nobody in any one country can fix it. So what I've suggested to the government is that we need to go to the United Nations, we need to get together all of the countries like Australia that are concerned about this, and there are many others that are trying to follow us with under 16 bans, and they're having as much trouble as we are. And we need to get the United Nations or some other global body to tell the people who run the internet to fix it and stop the things that are causing problems.
0: What does fixing it look like, though, Laurie? Because, I mean, you can't just put a blanket ban on content. Can you?
3: No, and that's right, and that's what they're trying to do with the under 16 ban. That's what this is basically about doing. No, it's about redesigning the internet so that it doesn't do the things that are harmful. I mean, a good example of is exactly what was being talked about at the press club today, the kind of material that is causing people to get false views of reality, false views of life. You can manage to get that material banned. You can have that filtered, but not at an individual country level. Mm. You know, 20 years ago, 10 or 15 years ago, probably, the then Communications Minister, Stephen Conroy, came up with the idea of an internet filter. And Internet Australia, that I was running at the time, went to him and I said, yeah, okay, fine, but it won't work. And so... it's great that we had an address today that has got everybody talking about the problem, but we need to find a proper solution. And reality is the only proper solution is to fix the platform underneath social media. And until we do that, these things will get a headline. They might have a little bit of impact, but as I said, it's like asking the bank robber to go to the police.
0: Laurie, the big tech companies, they make a lot of money out of these algorithms. They're unlikely to be particularly happy with countries coming together and making these sorts of decisions. They're pretty powerful.
3: Correct. Yes. Well, they are, but the only organisation that is powerful enough to beat them is a global coalition. The individual countries can't. It's a bit like the problems with Telstra, where we fined them $30 million and it didn't make any difference. You cannot force these big international companies to do something that is not in their commercial interest on a country by country basis. Just won't work.
0: Laurie, really interesting. Thank you very much for that. We will stand by and see how it goes. Laurie Patton is the former boss of Internet Australia and also the former vice president of the Telecommunications Society. That idea of opting out of the algorithm, that has been floated today. Interestingly, the treasurer, Jim Chalmers, says he will work with his colleagues to try and tackle the issue.
4: I find it really disturbing, the rubbish that is fed to our kids and to our population more broadly with these algorithms. It's not my key focus today because of these national accounts, but

0: I'll work with any part of our cabinet and anyone who wants to consider whether we can do better here.
1: So watch this space. 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
7: Statewide Drive with Prue Bentley.
1: So, when it comes to state politics, the election pledges are coming thick and fast. We've had roads and rail, the big ticket items this week. So will they have cut through? Rich Willingham is our ABC political reporter. And Rich, I understand you've actually been at a policy debate this afternoon about housing. What happened there?
9: Yeah, good afternoon, Prue. First real policy debate we've seen for the campaign. It was the Victorian Property Developers Association, and they actually managed to get Sonia Kilkenny, the planning minister, David Southwick, the shadow housing minister, also Warren Pickering from One Nation, and because the Greens pulled out at the last minute, Family First was also on the panel. It was kind of interesting discussion. And, you know, obviously, the government was selling their record. The room very much not fans of the Labor government. I mean, property developers believe that that it's too hard to do property development. It's not worth it financially at the moment. It's too many taxes. It's a sort of confidence is low. So it was a hard sell for Sonia Kilkenny, but she gave it a crack. But it was quite interesting to actually watch the major parties engage with One Nation and how that worked. David and Family First, really, their performance didn't really go to the heart of planning. They started, each person was given time to sort of put a policy pitch for 3 minutes on housing and property development. The Family First candidate started talking about gender rights and trans activism. So a bit off topic, and there was a few groans in the room. But yeah, it was just off topic. But mostly it was a sort of interesting debate about cutting red tape, where people should want to live, and the sort of the major and the One Nation had quite similar talking points to the coalition about, you know, reducing regulation and not telling people where to live, whereas Labor's much more view is trying to open up those sort of activity centres in Melbourne to get more density in the inner city. So a bit of a debate there. It was just an interesting sort of insight into what we're going to be seeing over the next 90 days or so. But the first time we've seen them all on stage together.
1: I did note too that probably just after that, Rich, the government put out a press release spruiking a policy saying that if you have a development of up to four homes on a block, you'll get your application assessed in just 10 business days. So
9: yeah,
1: probably just trying to take advantage of that.
9: Their audience, yeah. So but because at the moment they put in a policy the last couple of years where a subdivision to put two properties on a block would only take 10 days, and now so you can do it to four properties. And there was only one person clapped in a room about 200 people. So there were more applauses for off-topic issues like nuclear power being built in Gippsland, for example, from One Nation. So interesting crowd.
1: So how did they weave nuclear power into the conversation about housing?
9: Planning. It's a very good question. Sort of talked about that they got onto planning and, you know, people accusing the government of lying and pushing up prices and the cost of doing business, and somehow they got to planning and nuclear power. So there you go. It was a bit of a wild ride.
1: It sounds I suspect that a lot of these debates, they will stray into all sorts of territory because people are pretty head up about a lot of different issues, not just, you know, one or two at this election. It's going to be so fascinating to see what plays out. Rich, obviously we have seen some policy announcements this week from Labor and from the Coalition. So Labor announced its roughly $350 million pothole repair package on Sunday, I think it was.
9: Yeah.
1: They want to repair 500,000 potholes over the next year. They want prisoners to assist with road maintenance. And then we also heard yesterday from the coalition that they want to put 1.7

0: $1 billion into a Western rail package. And we actually caught up with Matthew Guy a little earlier today about the kind of knock-on policy effect of that, which would be freeing up those V-line carriages for increased capacity on V-line services. We also, interestingly enough, Rich, and I keep watching this space, Matthew Guy did foreshadow some further rail announcements in the lead-up to the election, particularly around things like passenger rail in Mildura, which is something I'm really curious about because it's been talked about for a long time, but whether they commit to it is another thing altogether.
1: Yeah, well, I'm interested in that too. I'd like to know more about that. That's news to me. That's interesting. I think we'll watch that space. I think they're going to continue talking about rail for a bit. Matthew Guy is genuinely very passionate about rail. You should take a look at his social media and he's taking photos of him on trains around the place. I think we're sort of seeing two sort of interesting things here. So the particularly the announcement from the Liberals and Matthew Guy about these hybrid trains to be running on suburban lines to free up V-Line, it's a really sort of clever bit of politics because it reminds voters in the western suburbs particularly who have been promised for two elections now the electrification of the lines to Melton, that it still hasn't happened. Mm. And so it's a sort of a bit of wedge politics, which is kind of clever too. I mean, there's some questions too around whether it's actually possible to do some of what they're saying. I mean, Matthew Guy's pretty adamant that you can, and so a few experts are disagreeing. So there's a bit of interesting there. And then when it comes to potholes, I think it's really interesting about how the government continues to talk about issues in its own back, of its own creation almost. And it's sort of it's a bit dangerous because it sort of reminds voters that things haven't been very good. And I know you and I have talked about potholes for a very long time on our sort of semi-regular chats. You put out the call for people to talk about potholes and I'm sure your phone boards will
0: We don't even have to put out the call, Rich. We had a call earlier today about potholes and we weren't even talking about it because it is so top of mind for people.
1: Yeah. So I think there's a sort of, the Premier's trying to distance himself from the past and he's trying to fix these things, right? But at the same time, it's a reminder that the Labor government has been in power for 12 years. And this is, I think potholes has become so emblematic of what's happened with this Labor government. It's such a basic thing that people expect their governments to do, and it's just fallen by the wayside. So I think that's a really interesting tactic. I know what the government's trying to do and trying to like send this message. They're trying to fix the problems, get on with it, and get back to basics. But we're sort of, 5 minutes before the final siren, and whether it resonates with voters or whether there's a risk of you just reminding voters of the problems you've created.
0: That's so interesting, Rich. Hey, just before I let you go, we've been talking about, spring, so, there are birds
1: spring
0: swooping.
1: Has sprung.
0: I got attacked by a duck this morning, and fair play, I was running past a family of ducks and I don't know whether it was the daddy duck or the mummy duck, but they took exception to me looking at their babies and jumped on my back and started pecking at my head. Have you ever experienced anything like that?
1: I did. The first time I ever got swooped by a magpie was when my first year as a journalist. And my first gig was at the Bendigo Advertiser as a cub journo. It happened there. But also when I was about five, I was in England visiting family and I got bitten by a white swan. And I think I reacted pretty... as a five-year-old would.
0: And they can be big and fierce. Have you made up with swans?
1: Yeah,
0: since?
1: No, it's all fine. It's all fine.
0: Right, you don't get
1: I don't like Sydney,
0: nightmares.
1: But, anyway, we'll leave a little footage back there.
0: Oh, Rich, put the boot in. Sydney's my team. We will talk about this.
1: I didn't know that. That was an unintended drive-by.
0: Oh, clearly. Hey, Rich, you take care. Thanks so much.
1: Anytime, Free. Thank you.
0: Rich Williams, ABC political reporter. Yes, I'll be having words with him about our football disagreements. At 25 to 6 on Statewide Drive.
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0: I have just had a text from a fellow Swans supporter, somebody who's been on this show before. Rich Willingham, apparently dead to us, according to this unnamed source. Sorry, Rich. Sorry, Rich, you've started something. Let's get some news headlines. It's a good afternoon, Jane Neal.
7: Speaking of Sydney Swans, detectives investigating a sexual assault linked to the Sydney Swans have now spoken to four men in New South Wales. Police say they will speak to three other men believed to be in the hotel room at the time of the alleged incident last month. They're being treated as witnesses in the ongoing investigation. Teachers Consent founder Chanel Contos says the radicalisation of young men online is an urgent challenge for government. In a speech to the National Press Club today, Ms. Contos argued against social media algorithms that push harmful content to young men. She says platforms prey on boys' valid concerns about the economy, relationships and fitness and present them with videos that pull them into the manosphere. She's calling on governments to mandate an opt-in model for algorithms to restore control over feeds. The federal government has announced a $600 million package to crack down on drug smuggling between Pacific Islands and Australia. Prime Minister Anthony Albanese and Palou for the Pacific Islands Forum leaders meeting says the funding will help improve coordination between nations, increase surveillance and help train police. And a Victorian man who used fake IDs to illnesses to deceive women he met on dating apps out of tens of thousands of dollars will be sentenced next month. 43-year-old Stephen Cross has pleaded guilty to a raft of charges. The Latrobe Valley Magistrate Court heard Cross was in relationships with several women he met through dating apps between 21 and 2023, using a false name and job to gain their trust. He then asked for money, claiming financial hardship, health problems and workplace injuries before depositing the cash into his own account and disappearing for months. One victim told the court she'd even been watching the documentary The Tinder Swindler with Cross, unaware she was experiencing a similar deception herself. Cross will be sentenced in October. And North Melbourne says the decision to sack coach Alex de Clarkson is about the future of the AFL club. The 58-year-old was contracted to the club through 2027, but the Kangaroos have opted to end his tenure early. Clarkson, who guided Hawthorn to four premierships as a coach, has been unable to lead North Melbourne to the finals during his time at Arden Street. Despite improving over recent seasons, General Manager of Football Todd Viney says Clarkson wasn't the right man moving forward. For the latest ABC News, stay listening at 6 o'clock, or you can get your news anytime via ABC Listen Pro.
0: Thank you very much, Producer Jane. You're back in the studio. It was lovely having you at the Landcare Forum yesterday. You met some interesting people.
7: It was super interesting. And I want to bring you a little bit more of some of the conversations I even had off air, Prue. But, you know, there are those times where you just realise how many amazing people, young, old, across the board, actually just get out there and do stuff to make our world a better place. Landcare, I think they're helping to, you know, deal with environmental issues. But so much of what I felt yesterday was the connection between people who have this common interest in helping the environment, whether it's planting out a farm that's been ravaged by bushfire, sorting out salinity issues, or just, you know, your local area where you want to keep your patch looking great. Just so many enthusiastic people connecting with each other. So it was nice to be out and about. You're hitting the road tomorrow, though.
0: Yes, we are. I've been saying it a little bit ad nauseum, but that's because we want to get the word out there because we're going to be in Swan Hill. You're staying here for once, Jane. So you're going to be in the studio while Andrew and I, we swan off.
7: Literally to Swan Hill?
0: Phrase, yes, to Swan Hill.
7: Are there many swans in Swan Hill, though, is what I would like to know.
0: I don't know.
7: Because I would assume there's a connection there. But Rich Willingham, correct about swans. Feisty things, Prue. I'm glad you got harassed by a duck, not a big male swan.
0: Well, can I just tell you, though, this duck was terrifying. I'm not lying. And, you know, I absolutely lay it down. So if you're just listening to this, the
7: just
0: story
7: tuned in.
0: Is that I went for a run this morning and I, as I was running along, this little family of ducks started waddling across the path.
7: Yeah.
0: And I did exactly that. I was just jogging along thinking, oh, how cute these teeny tiny little baby ducklings. But, of course, I must have looked wrong. Because one of the parent ducks took exception.
7: Come on, Barry, get her.
0: Yes, pretty
7: She's
0: much
7: going to take a photo. I did not agree to a selfie.
0: Honestly, I was minding my own business. But, yeah, it flew up to the back of my neck, sat on the back of my neck and pecked at my head and yelled. And there I am for about 20 metres running down the road with my arms in the air trying to get this
7: and
0: thing
7: dear listeners, if you have dash cam and you happen to be driving around Ballarat in one of the areas frequented by ducks, I will pay a good fee for the footage to see Prue Bentley screaming with a duck on her back.
0: Yeah. Yeah, it wasn't very edifying. I'm not going to lie. I did, at the end, I was a bit cranky about it because I thought that was unnecessary. I was not going near your babies. But then I thought, oh, well, look, it was probably just... You know,
7: do you know, I always put myself in the shoes of the animal going, okay, how tall am I compared to that duckling? All right, so if some person came up to me who was literally four stories high.
0: Exactly, but you're quite right. How brave was that duck? I mean, I'm not a terribly scary person, but how brave?
7: Absolutely.
0: To go for a human.
7: I have been terrified by magpies that used to swoop me when I was doing the really quick downhill dash into Ballarat, riding from up the hill. One park, cypress trees, years of terror from the magpie that lived there. And then they cut the trees down and I thought it had all finished. I was like, hurrah, I can ride past the bike, past that park again. Apparently you live there too and the magpie stayed to terrorise children.
0: No, the magpie terrorised lots of people. It was very well known in the neighbourhood at a certain time of year and it would sit on top of the children's play equipment and its beady little eyes would just scan the entire park and you'd see parents with children in prams and things like that going in just to have a little play and you'd have to tap them on the shoulder and say, just so you know, you're taking your life in your hands there because this magpie will not stop.
7: It should be a rite of passage. Toughen up the children of Australia. More swooping magpies, I say.
0: The amount of young parents I saw fleeing that park at a certain
7: Never
0: time
7: to go back to the park again.
0: Yeah, thank you.
7: I'm glad you survived, Prue, and maybe use the treadmill tomorrow.
0: Yeah, I do feel a little bit... I feel a bit sad for that poor duck. But, you know, I think we're going to be friends after that. We'll see.
7: Good stuff.
0: I was put in my place very much. 17 to 6. David Astle, hello.
6: G'day, Prue.
0: Swooping. Do you see the swooping?
6: Yeah, I could relate to Jane's story because there's a cycle rail trail that you can do from Bendigo through to, is it Heathcote?
0: Yeah.
6: And you can go through Axdale. And in all the track notes, they say, in springtime, beware the swooping magpie. Mm. Singular. Not plural, singular. And we all looked at that. There was a bunch of us, about 12, doing this ride, and we thought, oh, as if. And this, I reckon this magpie between Bendigo and Axdale swooped each one of us. Like, it was one angry bird, that's for sure. And the notes held true. It was incredible. Everyone had a tale to tell.
0: Well, you've got to let everyone know because, you know, it's only a certain time of year, but, boy, they can be really persistent. What is happening on your show tonight, David?
6: Well, we have been doing a thing called All in August, and we are coming to the pointy end. It's actually officially ending tomorrow because we started a bit late. But tonight, for all those who've been backing our all-inners, all those who've been part of their quest, whether it's the Sue doing the line dance or Megsy and her five edge, we've got a very special song tonight that's paying tribute to all those stout souls who have pledged to pursue their own goal. And it really will be a delightful song to listen to. That should be a lot of fun. And a little later in the show, we're going to be talking about when were you in the doghouse? I'm particularly looking at you, gentlemen, because I think the doghouse seems to be mostly reserved for men in the relationship. Because we have got the ultimate doghouse story from history in our quirky Victoria's Secret segment.
0: Oh, I like that. Yeah, I like that. Yeah. And then hopefully there will be some confessions.
6: Oh, I think so. Well, look, I have to confess, I'm currently in the doghouse because I told the washing machine man that he could leave the washing machine in the bathroom for the time being until we get the fitter to put it into its proper place. My wife came home and thought, why is there a washing machine in the bathroom? And I thought that was a logical place to put it. And she goes, maybe according to your logic.
0: Yeah. How long do you reckon you'll be in there for, David? Is it comfy in the doghouse?
6: It's only there for 48 hours. So.
0: Righto. All right. Hopefully Mrs. Astle has a short memory.
6: She's sleeping when I get home, that's for sure. Yeah.
0: If in doubt, just take flowers. Thank you, David. Have a good show.
6: See ya.
0: David Astle, keeping you company from 7 until 10. It's a 5:45. Just a couple of texts have come in on some of the stuff that we've been talking about just on the roads. We were talking with Rich Willingham about some of the announcements that have come through for the state election. Both Labor and Liberals have been focusing on transport. Labor this week talking about potholes and the coalition, I should say, talking about regional rail and metro rail as well. Manny says, I find it funny that the Victorian State Labor Government think they're going to fix the roads. They're 100% the ones that have let them get this bad. He also goes on to say, seeing you getting attacked from that duck would have been hilarious. Yeah, hilarious for some, Manny. But thank you very much. And we were talking about Chanel Kontos at the National Press Club today. She's been asking for the government to make some moves on the algorithm that allows people to get really sort of unfettered access and a lot of pretty inappropriate content pushed to them, particularly content from the so-called manosphere. Mick says, a website costs little, but the price of hosting on social media is psychological manipulation. Abusive algorithms and a total inability to control unwanted feeds is causing such harm. That's besides harvesting your data and life to monetize or use in AI. The model is wrong and we need to disrupt big social media. The big question is, Mick, how do you do that? The big tech companies are so powerful. They have a lot of power in our societies right now. And interestingly, we were talking to Laurie Patton, who's the former president of the Internet Society, and he just said, look, you've got to get a whole coalition of countries together. One country on its own is unlikely to do anything. 1300 303 468 is my number if you want to jump on the phone and have a chat. In just a moment, Alistair Clarkson is leaving North Melbourne. I think, is he the third AFL coach to go this season? We're going to get into that in just a moment.

0: That is the Little River Band. You're on ABC Victoria. G'day, Prue Bentley here with you through till 6, which is coming up very, very soon. But let's get into some football, because first it was Michael Voss, then it was Brad Scott, and today North Melbourne has become the third AFL club to dismiss their senior coach in 2026. The legendary coach, originally from Caniva, who was the mastermind behind Hawthorn's three-peat premierships, had led the Kangaroos for 4 years, in which they never made finals and finished 14th this season. Darren Parkin is a freelance sports journalist hailing from Trafalgar. G'day, Darren.
1: G'day, how are you going?
0: Look, I'm really well. Just before we get into Alistair Clarkson, we have just heard that the AFL has scrapped the opening round. This round zero that I know a lot of people have been pretty critical of. So you reckon they're going to admit that it was a bit of a flop?
1: I don't know if they'll ever admit that, but it was. I mean, they were a bit unlucky in the second year. There was a cyclone in Queensland, which meant they couldn't play the matches there anyway. And it felt like it was compensation for Gather Round being in Adelaide every year, which was supposed to originally be rotated. But I think it was such a success in Adelaide that they thought, well, how do we appease everybody else? So they came up with this Northern State exclusive opening round, and it fell flat with teams not wanting to travel and creating additional bye weekends. So it was definitely a failure, but whether they admit that, I'm not sure.
0: So round zero, as it was known, opening round, no more for next year. But it sounds like the wildcard round's been a bit of a success.
1: Yeah, they'd feel vindicated, particularly with Carlton. I know they finished 10th, but they won 11 of their last 14 and were just about the form team of the competition coming in, and obviously swept through Melbourne and now going to the finals is a pretty decent chance against Geelong. And the other one, the 8-9 game, was a cliffhanger. So, yeah, they'll consider that a tick, even if Melbourne are probably the ultimate losers out of it, because they look like they were going to comfortably make the finals and now won't be there.
0: Oh, it certainly made it exciting. Darren, let's get on to Alistair Clarkson, because, of course, the club, North Melbourne, had improved, but clearly not enough to satisfy the board.
1: Yeah, it's a hard one, because they've been down for so long, and how do you measure how much you're supposed to improve? So they won 3 games in each of his first 2 seasons, then 5.5, and then 9 this year. They were much better this year. They got a couple of scalps in the Bulldogs and Carlton, but they felt that they just weren't quite improving enough, and that maybe Alistair Clarkson's style, which was a success at Hawthorn, had become marginally outdated. They thought there were holes in their playing style and that maybe they were overcorrecting, which was confusing some players within the group, and that they felt, I think their exact words were today, we need a coach for the modern game. So that indicates they'll probably go young. A lot of people thought they would go to John Longmire or Adam Simpson, former Kangaroos players who have coached elsewhere, but maybe they'll go untried, like we've seen so successful with Melbourne, Stephen King, and Carlton with Josh Fraser. So, yeah, I think they might go younger.
0: Is there an argument, though, to say that Clarkson has actually done some pretty good baseline work with that team?
1: Definitely. It reminds me of it when Paul Roos coached Melbourne briefly before Simon Goodwin took over and they won a premiership. So, yeah, he's laid a fairly significant bit of groundwork. He would have taught a lot of those kids plenty and got them on the cusp of challenging for finals, that they should expect to go pretty close to that now. So, yeah, he's built the groundwork, and as is so often the case, that the coach that builds the groundwork isn't there at the end.
0: It is really interesting because, of course, the women's side for North Melbourne, I mean, they are a powerhouse team. Do you have any sense that maybe

0: maybe their success, they're sort of looking at the contrast there and thinking, oh no, like we actually really do have the capacity to be on top?
1: Yeah, it probably shows, because a lot of people have felt that North have, you know, never been able to draw necessarily the big-name players as a smaller club, but their women's team obviously can, and the reason you do that is success. Success drags those players through, and the North Melbourne women's team are on the greatest winning streak in the history of men's or women's football. Haven't lost a game in, it'll be coming up on 3 years, so they probably feel that, you know, if you build it, they'll come, and if they build a strong program, then they can replicate. Maybe not that exact success. I can't imagine they'll go 3 years without losing a game, but something that can obviously encourage people to come on board and build them into a really strong entity.
0: This is the third coach. I mean, I feel like this whole season we've just been talking about coaches going and who's going to replace them, and it's just been a lot of speculation. It's really sort of taken the eye off some of the football, actually. Is this rare to see three coaches go in one season?
1: Yeah, often you'll see it at the end of the season like this. You might see three in this scenario, but obviously two in the year. I mean, the Voss one didn't surprise many, and then obviously they were vindicated, and Essendon had, I think it was their equal worst season ever. But yeah, this one probably a little bit more surprising, but three would be above average, well and truly, and particularly to have two in season, as we saw through the home and away.
0: Just before you go, Dash, there has also been some news this afternoon around the Sydney Swans scandal. What can you tell us?
1: Yeah, as is often the case with these, for the police, they'll build, I guess, a knowledge base, where they'll have a chat to the accusers, then they'll have a chat to witnesses and everybody else, and then the last people they'll chat to, once they've built all of that, they go to the individuals that are accused. And as we understand, they've spoken to four of the five alleged involved Sydney players today, of which Isaac Heaney was one of those four. So all part of the process. We'll see what happens next, but obviously this is the most significant of what would be three investigations, the police one. Sydney are doing their own into their culture, and the AFL will likely do the same. So progress on the police report, where they've obviously got now to the point where the three women that are making the accusations have been spoken to, and now four of the five players have been spoken to as well.
0: And aside from obviously the Victoria Police investigation, do we have any sense that the club is looking into those allegations of drug taking in the club?
1: Yeah, I think, I mean, look, it's difficult right now to envisage those guys playing certainly anytime soon, but maybe at all for Sydney. But yeah, I think that'll be the crux of it, not just of the very serious allegations that have come out of it, but why you're having a huge, you know, drug fueled party in season, and how that was allowed to happen, given some of those players allegedly involved were leaders. Yeah, there's a lot that they'll look at there as to how that type of culture was created and how they avoided ever happening again.
0: It's really scuttled the Swans season, hasn't it?
1: It has. Obviously, they'll need to pull out all stops against Brisbane, which is a pretty tough task. But yeah, you never know. They might be able to pull off a back-to-the-wall win.
0: Well, we will soon see. Darren, thank you so much.
1: No worries at all.
0: That is Darren Parkin, well, we like to call him our sort of resident friend of the show, freelance sports reporter and commentator who hails from Trafalgar. It is fast approaching the 6 o'clock news here on Drive. Just one more reminder, just in case you haven't heard me say it enough, we are going to be on the road tomorrow as a Drive team. So we will be broadcasting live from Swan Hill, from the Tourism and Cultural Hub at 3 o'clock. So if you want to say good day, we will be there. We'll be setting up and we'll do the broadcast from 3 till 6 as usual. And then, of course, if you're hanging around after 6, we'll have a little chat as well. But look, go well, whatever you happen to be doing this afternoon. I hope you have a good one, and we will catch you from Swan Hill tomorrow from 3.
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3: Good evening, Nicholas Hines with ABC News. Victoria Police believe they have identified all the people who were in the hotel room the night of an alleged

0: sexual assault linked to the Sydney Swans. Olivia Sanders reports.
1: Detectives have spoken with a 26-year-old Randwick man, a 30-year-old Maroubra man, a 25-year-old Randwick man and a 25-year-old Paddington man as the investigation continues into an alleged sexual assault at a Melbourne hotel last month. It's understood several adult entertainers and a number of Sydney Swans players were present. Three women then made a report to police. Authorities say conversations continue with three men also believed to be in the hotel room at the time. They are being treated as witnesses. In a statement, the club reiterated its apologies for the distress the matter has caused, but said it was unable to comment further.
0: A group of teenagers in Melbourne have been charged after a man was found seriously injured on the streets of Box Hill last month. Melissa Brown reports.
2: Police say the 53-year-old man could be heard calling for help when they arrived at the scene just after 2 o'clock in the morning on August 22nd. He was found with serious injuries consistent with a stab wound and taken to hospital where he remains. This morning, police arrested five teenage boys and one teenage girl, all of whom have been charged with seven offences, including assault with a weapon and intentionally causing serious injury in circumstances of gross violence. A 15-year-old boy will face a children's court today. The remaining five teens will be held in custody before facing a children's court at a later date.
0: Victorian Premier Ben Carroll says the government will work with authorities to address allegations of sexual abuse at a special school in the state's east. Parents of former students at La Trobe Special Developmental School in Traralgon have sent the Premier and state MPs a timeline of alleged sexual abuse they say occurred over almost two decades. The parents want the government to order an independent investigation. Mr Carroll has stopped short of promising that, but says the allegations are harrowing.
3: Every parent wants to make sure their kids, when they're dropped off at school, that they're safe. We will have to look at this very seriously, and we will look at it with the authorities, because there's nothing more important than the sanctity and safety of our children.
0: Economists say the Australian economy has enough momentum to keep growing through the rest of the year, but that resilience could also keep inflation pressures elevated. The economy expanded 0.4% in the June quarter and 2.1% over the year, helped by strong investment in data centres supporting the AI boom. AMP Deputy Chief Economist Deanna Messina says solid wage growth and a strong labour market are helping households withstand higher borrowing costs.
4: There are obviously pockets of stress for consumers. Those who have taken out loans in recent years are taking a larger share of their income, paying down their loans. But at the same time, their incomes are resilient because we've had actually decent wage growth lately and the labour markets remain very strong, which means people are employed, they have a job, they can pay for things.
0: Authorities say hopes of finding more survivors among the thousands still missing in Nepal and Tibet are fading a week after flash floods that have killed at least 1,100 people. Tweon Fitzpatrick has the latest.
5: Prime Minister Anthony Albanese says the number of Australians missing in the disaster has fallen from 43 to 38 after five were confirmed safe since Tuesday morning. Rescuers are trying to find survivors believed to be trapped inside the tunnels of several hydroelectric plants. Specialised teams from India, China and the United States are involved in the tunnel rescue attempts. Meanwhile, the UN says agencies are very concerned about the growing public health risk from overcrowded shelters, contaminated water and damaged health facilities, particularly for women and children during the monsoon season.
0: The AFL has scrapped the opening round experiment for next season, instead opting to return to a traditional nine-game first week in 2027. The concept was introduced in 2024 as a way to grow the league's fan base in rugby heartland. It featured four games played exclusively in Queensland and New South Wales between only a selection of eight clubs, but drew criticism for creating a staggered start and early season buys. League boss Andrew Dillon today confirmed the opening round won't continue next year, in part due to feedback from fans and stakeholders. Weather-wise, in Victoria, a few isolated showers developing in the far north and east of the state and about the southwest coast this evening. And tomorrow, some showers, mainly on and south of the Divide. In Melbourne, partly cloudy at the moment. A few showers tomorrow with a top of 17. And right now it's 14 degrees. ABC News.
6: Good evening and welcome to PM. I'm Samantha Donovan, coming to you from the lands of the Wurundjeri people of the Kulin Nation in Melbourne. Tonight, Australian aid arrives in Nepal as the flood disaster death toll continues to rise.

0: people are still missing. 38 Australians remain unaccounted for. ABC correspondent Natalie Whiting spoke to me on her way back to Kathmandu.
1: Well, Sam, I've just been in Chitwan for the last couple of days. It's a district that's more than 100 kilometres actually from the disaster zone, but it's actually the area that is seeing the highest number of bodies being recovered, and that's because they're being washed downstream. So we've had Nepali army teams heading out on the water in the river along there collecting the human remains. Just an awful task for them. But when I spoke to them, they were very resolute that they didn't need to rest, that they had to keep going, that it was what they could do to support the population. So I saw them come back from a recovery effort. They'd been out for a few hours and they'd found 10 bodies in that time that they'd then brought up onto the riverbank.
0: And Natalie, how are those bodies then taken care of by the authorities once they've been recovered?
1: Well, obviously, Sam, the biggest issue is trying to identify them. A week on, and there's now more than 1,000 people who have been killed here in Nepal. So it gives you an idea of just the scale of this disaster. And as I say, the fact that these bodies are being washed so far downstream, it is just an incredibly complex operation. But what they're doing is they're taking the bodies to the nearest hospital, and there they are doing DNA tests, collecting DNA samples from the remains. In the early days, they were also taking photos and fingerprints, but unfortunately at this point, due to decomposition, that's no longer possible. But from the DNA samples, they're all being collected so that these bodies can be buried. There's just simply not enough space in these hospitals to keep all of these bodies. So we are now seeing them be buried in marked graves, as I say, so that they've got the DNA collected, and they will start a process for relatives of missing people to be able to give their own DNA sample so that hopefully they can be matched at some point in the future. But look, obviously that's going to be a huge operation in and of itself, and the Nepali government has said they are requesting international assistance with that DNA testing. But look, I guess the hope there is there that maybe at some point in the future these bodies can be reclaimed, be cremated or given proper burial rights, and also just offer some closure for all of the incredibly desperate people here who just want answers.
0: Yes, it's an awful situation. Natalie, what's the feeling amongst the authorities in Nepal? Do they think they can find any more people alive?
1: The rescue operations are still continuing, particularly focused on the tunnels that people have probably been hearing about around the hydropower plants. So that is remaining a focus of the rescue operations. And they have had international specialists fly in from both China and India to assist with that. Obviously, it's quite a complex operation. They're digging and blasting to try to get down here, down to those tunnels where they believe more people are trapped. But I mean, look, obviously, we are now a week on from this disaster hitting. So time certainly is of the essence. But yes, look, we're told they're not giving up hope.
0: I know you're in touch with some of the Australians who've flown over to look for their loved ones and friends. How are they holding up?
1: It's incredibly difficult. I mean, it's difficult really to fathom what they're going through. I had one gentleman tell me he just feels helpless. He's trying to get more information. They want to see more searches in some of these really hard hit areas, particularly on the border. Obviously, it's quite difficult to reach into these places, and there are search operations underway, but you know, they want to be seeing more happening, and they're also just desperate for more information. They've called for better coordination between China, Nepal and Australia. But you know, there are quite a few family members who have now flown here to Kathmandu in the hope that they can try to do something or try to get more information. But, you know, that is proving incredibly difficult.
0: From what you're seeing, Natalie, are there deficiencies in the search and rescue operations, or do you feel the authorities are doing all they can?
1: Look, I think questions are being asked among some people on the ground here about whether, you know, there should have been more international assistance earlier. As I say, we are getting to the point where people feel desperate and, you know, are asking questions. But look, I have also had other Nepali people say to me that they're happy with the response. I think these questions are being asked and do deserve answers.
0: ABC correspondent Natalie Whiting in Nepal. A Royal Australian Air Force jet has arrived in Kathmandu this afternoon carrying disaster relief supplies.

0: Eyes. Matt Thistlethwaite, he is the Assistant Minister for Foreign Affairs and Trade. He told me the goods on the flight were requested by the government of Nepal.
1: They include hygiene kits, food and water supplies, as well as solar lights, and will now be distributed to the search area as quickly as possible.
0: Are you being advised there are going to be some challenges in distribution? We know, for example, so many roads and bridges have been washed away.
1: There certainly will be. The area has been decimated. The roads have been cut off. Telecommunications infrastructure is down. Many of the power stations that supply power to the villages in that area have been destroyed as well. So it's a logistical challenge. Most of it will go in on helicopters, but it's in Kathmandu at the moment. We'll hand it over to the Nepalese authorities and they'll get it into the region as quickly as possible.
0: And were there also some Australian experts on that RAF flight that are going to be helping out as well?
1: Yeah, we've sent 12 Australians to the region who have expertise in rapid response. We've sent some AFP officers and consular officials as well. They're performing a number of roles. They're working with and liaising with the Australian family members who are in Kathmandu, hoping for news of their loved ones, providing them with some comfort and information. And we've got people who are trained in management of these sort of crises who are working with the Nepalese authorities as well. And if further requests are made by the Nepalese government, then we'll certainly strongly consider those and send further personnel if they're required.
0: What other experts and goods do you think Australia could send if they're requested?
1: Well, we offered rescue and survival staff, but that was rejected by the Nepalese government. They thanked us for that offer, but there's 20,000 people who are experts who are trained in this from the Nepalese officials who are working in the region. Nepal, of course, is a popular area for trekking in the Himalayas. It's very dangerous, and they have a lot of well-trained staff and officials who specialise in this sort of work. So we'll continue to assess any requests that we get from our friends in Nepal and provide as much support as we possibly can.
0: One of our correspondents in Kathmandu, Natalie Whiting's just been telling me that some of the Australians there looking for missing loved ones really want the rescuers to be doing more, governments to be doing more to help find those Australians that are missing. Do you feel more can be done there?
1: Our thoughts are certainly with those Australians who are hoping for their loved ones to be returned. And obviously there's quite a bit of distress and anxiety amongst them, and that's why our ambassador in Nepal met with them the other day. He's continuing to work with them to provide them with information updates. We're limited in what we can do because of the danger in getting into the area and the roads being cut off. So we're really working with and relying on the Nepalese authorities, but doing all we can to ensure that they're on the ground to try and relocate those Australians and return them safely to their families.
0: It sounds like the Australian government is speaking a lot to the Nepali government. How does that compare with the amount of information you're getting from the Chinese government relating to the disaster on the Tibetan side of the border?
1: Well, we know that unfortunately there's been 16 deaths on the Tibetan side. There's still 546 people missing, and our officials in Beijing are working very closely with the Chinese government officials to ensure that we're doing everything we can to offer support. We did make an offer to the Chinese government for search and rescue capabilities and other support. Again, we were thanked, but the Chinese authorities indicated that they would handle the situation. So we're doing as much as we possibly can in what is a very, very difficult situation. But predominantly our efforts are going to supporting the location of those Australians, supporting their family members and providing them with as much information as possible.
0: Matt Thistlethwaite is the Assistant Minister for Foreign Affairs and Trade, and the ABC is supporting the Emergency Action Alliance member charities and their local partners based in Nepal. If you would like to make a donation, just head to abc.net.au/gives. This is PM. I'm Samantha Dodd.

0: Donovan, you can hear all our programs live or later on ABC Listen. Ahead, Australia invests more than $500 million to stop drug smuggling in the Pacific region. A prominent campaigner is accusing social media companies of worsening Australia's sexual violence crisis. Chanel Contos campaigns for sexual consent education in schools after she was sexually assaulted as a teenager. And today, in a speech to the National Press Club, she urged the federal government to force companies to give social media users greater control over the content they see. Oliver Gordon has more.
1: After successfully campaigning to have mandatory sexual consent education taught in schools, Chanel Contos has turned her attention to social media.
2: We're talking about content that promotes the idea that it's okay for men to pressure their partners into sexual acts, which a recent study by Dr. Sarah Meagher found 16% of Australian Gen Z men agree with, or that feminism should be resistant with violence if necessary, which 23% of Australian Gen Z men agree with.
1: Addressing the National Press Club, Ms. Contos has today continued her push for the federal government to force social media companies to give people back control over what comes up on their feeds.
2: This means having the option to have a feed filled only with people or hashtags that you intentionally follow, just like the good old days.
1: She says returning social media to a place where you'd mainly see content you'd actively chosen to see would protect young people. In particular, young men and boys who are being exposed to the multi-billion dollar manosphere industry and the harmful content it pushes on social media.
2: I've been talking now for about 23 minutes. That's how long it takes for extreme misogynistic content to appear on a boy or man's screen after they've signed up to social media platform. We know boys and young men are not intentionally seeking out this content, but that instead it's being propagated to them again and again.
1: Late last month, tech giant Meta agreed to pay $18 billion after settling a US lawsuit which alleged it had hooked a generation of teens on social media. As part of the settlement, the tech giant agreed to give teens the choice to ditch the algorithm designed to keep them scrolling longer and switch instead to a chronological feed. Digital wellbeing researcher Dr. Joanne Orlando is from the University of Western Sydney.
3: I think if social media companies can do that for young people over in the States, they can probably do it for all of us. So it is a doable thing.
1: While Dr. Orlando supports the push for users to have greater control over their social media algorithms, she hopes parents remember how effective it can be to sit down with kids and go online with them.
3: Then if they're in trouble, and we know social media content can get, you know, pretty bad, then they won't be scared to come to you and talk to you because they know you've been talking a little bit about it. There's a bit of trust there. It's one of the best ideas I can think of if you've got teenagers, just to have these general conversations.
1: The federal government hasn't agreed to an opt-in social media algorithm policy, but Treasurer Jim Chalmers has today addressed the matter.
4: I find it really disturbing, the rubbish that is fed to our kids and to our population more broadly with these algorithms. I'll work with any part of our cabinet and anyone who wants to consider whether we can do better here.
1: The Greens do support an opt-in approach, while Nationals leader Matt Canavan has today suggested young boys' engagement in the so-called manosphere is largely due to what he says is the feminisation of the school curriculum.
5: I think we've got to have a deep, hard look at why young boys are attracted to this stuff online. It is terrible. It is toxic. The reason, a big reason for that, in my view, is they're sick and tired of getting lectures about how bad men are at school. They're sick and tired of the feminisation of our curriculum. Maybe we should look at getting more male teachers in.
1: As well as continuing to implement its social media ban for under-16s, the federal government is working on a digital duty of care, obliging online platforms to proactively identify and reduce the risk of harm to users and flipping the current system, which mainly relies on users to report harmful content after something has gone wrong. An exposure draft of that legislation is due to be released later this month.
0: Oliver Gordon reporting. The economy is growing faster than the Reserve Bank predicted, according to the latest gross domestic product data. The Australian Bureau of Statistics says the economy grew 2.1% in the last year. The GDP figures are prompting a number of economists to predict the Reserve Bank will increase interest rates before Christmas. Sean Tarek-Goodwin has more.
6: It's shaping up to be a question of not if, but when the Reserve Bank will hike interest rates this year after new data shows the economy grew faster than expected between April and June. The Reserve Bank had forecast growth to be around 1.9%, but it came in several points higher at 2.1. Oxford Economics lead economist Ben Udy says he was also surprised.
7: It is a little stronger than we were expecting. All of the data that we'd received in the last week or so had been painting a pretty weak picture. In particular, we knew investment was really weak, trade was pretty weak.
6: Treasurer Jim Chalmers used the figures to talk up the state of the economy.
4: Our annual growth is as strong as the US and much stronger than every other major advanced economy.
6: The Australian Bureau of Statistics says one of the main drivers of growth is the continued investment in the construction of data centres around the country, despite a slight fall when compared with the previous quarter. Here's the Treasurer again.
4: There's volatility in the business investment numbers quarter to quarter, but up 10.5% through the year. That means that business investment is now 12.7% of GDP, which is the highest in a decade.
6: The ABS says the war in the Middle East has weighed on households through higher food and fuel prices, but it's also prompted many to spend more on vehicles, switching to EVs. More broadly, household consumption figures last Thursday showed people are spending 7% more than they were a year ago. That's the fastest rise in 3 years. Inflation data last week also showed prices are continuing to rise, another indicator that the economy is running hot. So if times are tough, how are people on average able to keep spending? AMP Deputy Chief Economist Deanna Messina says that's because their pay is also rising and their jobs have been more or less secure.
8: There are obviously pockets of stress for consumers. Those who have taken out loans in recent years are taking a larger share of their income, paying down their loans. But at the same time, their incomes are resilient because we've had actually decent wage growth lately, and the labour markets remain very strong, which means people are employed, they have a job, they can pay for things.
6: HSBC Chief Economist Paul Bloxham says higher than expected economic growth may sound positive, but it's contributing to the persistent problem of inflation.
9: The economy is growing at a rate that is still, I think, in excess of what the economy can actually sustain at the moment. You know, 2.1% GDP growth is above what we would call the economy's speed limit at the moment. And it's being driven by, as you say, consumer spending, even though that may not be that broad-based.
6: Since the Reserve Bank last met, major data releases have shown higher than expected inflation, consumer spending and now economic growth. Three signs that have caused many economists to predict it will hike interest rates again by the end of the year. Paul Bloxham is one of them.
9: They've now got a tricky spot where growth is still a bit too strong, inflation's a bit too high. They've got a policy setting that's actually working to slow the economy down, and still a question around whether the current setting is going to actually put enough downward pressure on the economy. But the risk here, of course, is the RBA may have to do some more yet.
6: Deanna Messina agrees.
8: We think that there will be another rate rise before the end of the year, and it's hard to see when a rate cut could come. We had been thinking we'd get one in the second half of next year, but I just think that it's just the environment's too uncertain.
6: The RBA will meet at the end of the month, just before the next major data release. Many economists are predicting there's a chance it'll wait until November for more certainty before it hits borrowers with another interest rate hike.
0: Sean Tarek-Goodwin. At the meeting of Pacific Island leaders in Palau, the Prime Minister has announced that Australia will invest more than $500 million in a scheme to tackle drug smuggling in the region. Experts say drug cartels are using increasingly sophisticated methods to traffic cocaine and methamphetamines destined for Australia. The Pacific nations have now decided to join forces to get intelligence about the operations to police. Alexandra Humphreys filed this report.
10: In the first 5 months of this year, the Australian Federal Police seized 17 tonnes of illicit drugs trafficked into Australia from the Pacific. It's a rapidly growing problem. Only 5 tonnes were seized in the year before.
11: It is very much in Australia's interest to work with our Pacific partners to deal with these illicit crime issues.
10: Prime Minister Anthony Albanese has today announced $600 million in funding for a Pacific scheme designed to tackle the surge of drug smuggling in the region, to be spread over several years.
11: This is increasingly an issue in the Pacific. We have rising rates of HIV, rising rates of

0: drug usage as well, and the entry increasingly of criminal elements in the region. And of course, Australia is a destination, tragically, for much of the drug trafficking that seeks to go through the Pacific, with related issues of transnational crime.
1: The package announced at the Pacific Islands Forum in Palau includes enhanced aerial surveillance, more training for regional police, and better information sharing.
0: We need to, as well, ensure that there's greater cooperation between our border services, that exchange of information and intelligence that is important, and more work to stop drugs at their source, which, of course, is coming from South America and Central America in particular, through the Pacific to Australia and New Zealand.
1: José Luis Sousa Santos is the head of the Pacific Regional Security Hub with the University of Canterbury in New Zealand.
2: It is definitely one of the main threats to regional security and stability. And it has been developing over the past 10 years.
1: And so what do you make of this $600 million announcement that's been made today? How far or how effective might this be at tackling some of this?
2: So over the next 3 years, we should see this $600 million being put into use by building the capacity of the region and the region's law enforcement agencies to be able to respond to this threat. The $600 million will go to fund the Wanga Moana initiative. And from my understanding, it will be to support and to build increased maritime capacity and aerial surveillance. And that is not just manned aircraft, that is everything from supporting the Guardian patrol boats, but also to looking at the drone technology and other ways to be able to identify vessels which are smuggling the drugs through the region.
1: Associate Professor Sousa Santos points out that the funding is an investment in Australia's national security to avoid drug cartels developing undue influence over neighbouring governments.
2: This kind of investment really will have an impact on regional stability. If there wasn't this kind of investment and attention by Australia to partner with the region and really take the lead in supporting these initiatives, the risk would be that the Pacific region and certain Pacific Island states could possibly in the near future become semi-narco states. That's not saying they'll become narco states, as certain Latin American countries, but definitely countries where transnational syndicates and the cartels will have strong and undue influence over not just civil society or communities, but also government and law enforcement.
1: The Pacific Islands Forum will continue on Thursday with a leaders' retreat.
3: Alexandra Humphreys reporting. Thanks for being with me for PM. I'm Samantha Donovan. The podcast of the full program is available on ABC Listen. And that's where you'll find ABC News Daily with Sam Hawley each weekday morning too. In the latest episode, Sam speaks to an avalanche survivor on the melting Himalayas. John Aull is a mountaineer and scientist who nearly lost his life after falling more than 20 metres down an icy crevasse while researching how quickly the Himalayas are melting. PM will be back at the same time tomorrow. Good night.

0: Good evening, Nicholas Hines with ABC News. Victoria Police detectives have now spoken to four men as part of their sexual assault investigation linked to the Sydney Swans. Detectives are continuing to investigate reports of sexual assault at the Pullman Hotel in East Melbourne, where the team was staying on August 17. They confirmed today that three women have made a report to police and the detectives have travelled to New South Wales this week and spoken to four men aged 25 to 30. Police say they believe they have identified everyone who was in the room at the time of the alleged incident and that the investigation is ongoing. A Melbourne man will face court today charged with murder following a death in the city's southeast earlier this week. Olivia Sanders reports.
1: Emergency services were called to reports of a dispute at a Croydon property just after 2 o'clock in

0: morning on Monday, a 79-year-old Croydon man was found dead inside the property. A 57-year-old Croydon man, believed to know the deceased, sustained non-life-threatening injuries. He was arrested at the scene and taken to hospital under police guard. Homicide detectives have now charged the 57-year-old with one count of murder. He will face the Melbourne Magistrates Court today.
1: The Royal Australian Air Force jet carrying supplies to assist disaster-ravaged Nepal has touched down in Kathmandu. 12 Australian personnel with rapid response expertise have also been deployed to the region as part of the federal government's broader response to the catastrophe. Assistant Foreign Minister Matt Thistlethwaite says most of the supplies will be distributed to the disaster zone via helicopter.
2: The plane that's landed has supplies that were requested by the Nepalese government. They include hygiene kits, food and water supplies, as well as solar lights. And will now be distributed to the search area as quickly as possible.
1: Climate change, regional security and the fight against the drug trade have dominated the Pacific Islands Forum in Palau. Here's Foreign Affairs reporter Stephen Jedgetts.
3: Leaders have endorsed a new security initiative designed to improve police coordination and surveillance in the Pacific as the region tries to crack down on the booming narcotics trade. Australia has pledged $600 million to the plan. Meanwhile, Vanuatu's climate change minister has again taken aim at Australia for approving new coal and gas projects as a new UN report warns the world is on track to breach the 1.5 degree temperature increase at the heart of the Paris Agreement. Stephen Jedgetts, ABC News, Palau.
1: A Victorian man who lied to obtain thousands of dollars from women he met on dating apps will be sentenced next month. Jack Colin Tuono reports.
4: The Latrobe Valley Magistrates Court heard Stephen Cross had built relationships with women before using a series of lies to convince them to hand over money. The 43-year-old used false names of Jimmy and James and claimed to be a landscaper before asking several women for money to cover his living expenses. His victims described the emotional and financial toll of the deception, with one saying she felt humiliated and ashamed. Cross's defence lawyer said his client was a chronic alcoholic at the time of offending, but had since stopped drinking and wanted to repay his victims. Cross will return to court in October.
1: Economists say stronger than expected inflation, resilient consumer spending, and solid economic growth are all pointing to the risk of another interest rate rise. The economy grew 2.1% over the year, adding to evidence that demand may be running too strongly for inflation to fall comfortably. HSBC Chief Economist Paul Bloxham says the Reserve Bank is in a difficult position.
5: They've now got a tricky spot where growth is still a bit too strong, inflation's a bit too high. They've got a policy setting that's actually working to slow the economy down, and still a question around whether the current setting is going to actually put enough downward pressure on the economy. But the risk here, of course, is the RBA may have to do some more yet.
1: The AFL has confirmed it's dropping opening round in 2027 and returning to a traditional round one with all 18 teams. Next season will start on either Wednesday the 17th or Thursday the 18th of March. That's a week later than this year because of the 150th anniversary Test cricket match between Australia and England, which is scheduled for mid-March at the MCG. Next year's grand final will be played on the 2nd of October. Weatherwise, in Victoria, partly cloudy this evening with isolated showers developing in the far north and east and about the southwest coast. Tomorrow, a cool to mild and partly cloudy day with showers mainly on and south of the Divide, easing and contracting to the coasts and ranges late tomorrow. In Melbourne, partly cloudy at the moment. A few showers expected tomorrow with a top of 17, similar on Friday. Right now in Melbourne, it's 14 degrees.
6: Can you hear that? That's the sound of the earth humming. The sound was discovered decades ago, but the cause has remained a mystery for years until now. And on Australia-wide, we hear how 80 years ago, hundreds of Aboriginal stockmen and women walked off stations in the Pilbara and WA after years of unfair working conditions. A chance discovery of photos in a box in an attic has brought the history to life.
7: I was up in the attic and we didn't actually have any furniture to sit on, so I was lying on the ground trying to watch the TV, and then I saw this box of slides. I pulled the box out and there's heaps of them. There's, you know, heaps of all those old people, heaps of pictures of the strike. And I immediately texted Darren and said, I found them, I found them. So that was really exciting.
6: I'm Sinead Mangan in Perth, and this is Australia Wide, coming to you from Wadjuk Country. The last decade has seen drones with high-definition cameras move from futuristic devices to a tool in many a photographer's arsenal. But after reports of amateur drone pilots taking safety risks at events, authorities are reminding all drone users to brush up on the rules to avoid causing a serious accident. Lachlan Ford has this story.
8: Everything in a helicopter is really finely balanced and balanced purposefully like that. So you change that balance even just the tiniest little bit and that could easily result in an accident as well.
9: Winton helicopter pilot Kate de Koning loves to share the free feeling of soaring over the Queensland outback. But whether she's showing her passengers an aerial view of the Age of Dinosaurs Museum or the Boulia camel races, she knows the importance of being aware of the surroundings.
8: It's pretty normal for us to do in excess of 20 scenics just in one day for the camel races, which is good. It means people are getting into it, but it also means there's a lot of air movement. Plus, there's also other air traffic in the area as well.
9: And in a loud helicopter, it's not easy to hear other things in the air around you, like drones.
8: Any professional drone pilot will always come to me and say, hey, look, this is what I want to do. Can we fit in with you? What are you up to? And I'll just say, yeah, all good. I'll stay on the ground for the next 20 minutes.
9: It's the drone pilots who don't communicate that worry her most. Ms. de Koning remembers one close encounter at last year's races.
8: I had just put the helicopter on the ground and I was about to start the shutdown process and I looked up and there was a drone flying above my blades and they were still spinning. It might have been 2 to 3 metres above my blades. It just made me so angry because that just meant that they were definitely flying around while I was coming into land, which made me so nervous. One little thing like that, even, you know, hitting a small bird with your blades might not completely disable the helicopter, but it definitely means that helicopter's now grounded until an engineer can inspect it and have a go over it with a fine-tooth comb and then it either suitable or not suitable to fly.
9: After working at this year's Winton Camel Races, photographer Anne Britton shared her concerns about an unpermitted drone to social media.
10: The drone was basically there at the same level as the crowd. And I'm like, oh, that is so cheeky. One, you shouldn't be there, and one, you shouldn't be that low or that close to people. And obviously you haven't got permission to be flying that.
9: Concerns surrounding amateur drone use don't stop at safety issues at camel races. There's a risk of delaying a life-saving emergency response.
11: Any drone that could strike a crewed aircraft could potentially be a tragic event, which could bring a crewed aircraft down if there was a collision with a drone.
9: Queensland Fire Department Acting Superintendent Cameron Herbert says aircraft have to be grounded when a drone is spotted filming fires.
11: You know, during an emergency incident that we need clear airspace, particularly in bushfire season coming up, we just would request that all amateur drone operators just stay away from emergency services incidents, whether it be a large bushfire, a smaller incident around structure fires, even road traffic crashes.
9: It's piloting behaviour like this that Steve Creedy, a spokesperson for the Civil Aviation Safety Authority, says is a big no-no for unlicensed pilots.
12: If you are a, you have a recreational drone, which is, several million people these days, you really cannot fly it over gatherings of people. And that runs from rock concerts to camel races. And you can't do it under any circumstances. In fact, you shouldn't even take your drone to the event.
9: He says while smaller, uncontrolled airports in small towns didn't have the exclusion zones of bigger airports, it's still the responsibility of drone pilots to look for aircraft.
12: If you become aware of an crewed aircraft nearby, you have to move away and land your drone as quickly as you can and as safely as you can.
9: While drones are readily available at tech stores and toy shops, CASA classifies drones as aircraft, and all users are expected to understand the regulations.
12: If one of them fell on you and landed on your head, I'd think you would not think of it as a toy.
6: Civil Aviation Safety Authority spokesperson Steve Creedy, finishing that story from Lachlan Ford. Australia's exploration sector is going from strength to strength, with high gold prices driving investment in the gold exploration sector to an all-time high. As Tara de Landgraaf explains, the mining industry is bracing itself for the boom.
13: The Australian exploration sector is riding high. This week, the nation's Bureau of Statistics reported that mineral exploration spending was $1.14 billion for the June quarter, and that flurry of activity is being felt on the ground. For Kalgoorlie-based drilling company Top Drill, the demand for rigs has meant they're now working double shifts.
14: We're seeing the flow-on effects from Trump's behaviours and the gold price boom. So it's real. We're seeing demand for outstripping our supply, so we're having to get innovative. So we're double shifting RC rigs, which historically haven't been performed, and that is part of the reason for the growth for our business.
13: That's Top Drill boss Tim Topham. The Association of Mining and Exploration Companies is also concerned about the changes to capital gains tax impacting the exploration sector. But Chief Executive Warren Pearce says for now, money is still flowing into the sector.
15: It's been a good period for explorers in Australia. Capital finally came rushing back to the exploration industry sort of late last year. You sort of saw a lot of companies be able to step out, raise good capital through October, November and early into this year. And that's helped fill pockets. Essentially, that means that we're cashed up to actually undertake the exploration programs that will run for the next 18 months, 2 years. And that's a good place to be.
13: AMEX Warren Pearce. Well, the flurry of exploration activity comes as the Australian dollar gold price surpassed $7,000 an ounce for the first time earlier this year. So it's no surprise that much of the current drilling is in the gold space. The Australian Bureau of Statistics has reported that in the June quarter, gold exploration recorded the largest rise, up 23% to $565 million. A move that Shou Kai Fan, global head of central banks and head of Asia Pacific at the World Gold Council, says is great news for the sector's future.
16: I think it's really important. You know, the fact that gold has now become the number two largest export for Australia really reinforces the contribution of gold to Australia's economy, to jobs in Australia as well. It's the first time in multiple decades that gold has been in this position. And of course, it really resonates with the long history and legacy of gold in this country as well. So much of Australia is built on gold mining. So I think continuing to look for more gold deposits and resources is definitely a plus. It's also good because Australia is a very well-trusted source of gold. There's been a lot more focus on the provenance and how gold has been sourced, you know, whether it's been sourced responsibly. Australia has a stellar reputation in terms of its gold mining industry. So I think that there is definitely a plus to gold coming from Australia. So more of it would be better.
13: Shou Kai Fan from the World Gold Council. Well, many of the nation's gold explorers raised money back when the prices were high, early in 2026. And that means for now, their bank accounts are pretty healthy and drilling can continue, as market analyst Paul Howard from Canaccord explains.
17: I mean, certainly, look, the gold guys were smart. They raised capital in sort of beginning of the year, January, February, when the market was really buoyant. And they're excited now because they, you know, they might have come off a little bit, but they're still well-funded. Like, if I'm running an explorer, I'm not looking at my share price every day. That's sort of, if I've got good cash in the bank, it allows me to do my work.
13: For companies like Minerals 260, who are developing a gold mine west of Kalgoorlie and exploring for copper and gold near Moora, the current market strength is encouraging. Managing Director Luke McFadden says good exploration is what drives great projects, and that means wealth for the nation.
18: I mean, we bought 2.3 million ounces, and now it's 6.2 million ounce resource 15 months later. That's all through exploration. We've also been quite aggressive in the acquisition of tenements around Coolgardie too. So we've acquired about 1,000 square kilometres of exploration ground, and that's where we'll be exploring over the next 12 months too. Exploration in this part of the world is fantastic because it's historically mined. There's a lot of old pits around that we can go and drill. So we do see there's a lot of potential for further discovery.
6: Minerals 260 Managing Director Luke McFadden speaking to our reporter Tara de Landgraaf.
19: ABC Australia Wide.
6: An unexpected find in a Perth attic has opened a door from past to present, shining a light on an unsung chapter of Australian history. In 1946, about 800 Aboriginal workers walked off pastoral stations in WA's north to protest poor wages and brutally unfair conditions. It was Australia's longest

0: strike, and many of the participants refused to ever return to their jobs. Instead, they set up mining cooperatives and a pearl shell farm to carve out a living in an Australia that still didn't recognise Aboriginal people as citizens. Enter John Wilson, a young anthropologist who stayed in the Pilbara strike camps during the 1950s and 60s. Alistair Bates has this story.
1: It had been a long day clearing out her parents' attic when Boo Wilson made a remarkable discovery.
2: Oh, here we go. Oh, wow.
3: Pulled the box out and there's heaps of them. There's, you know, heaps of all those old people, heaps of pictures of the strike. And I immediately texted Darren and said, I found them. So that was really exciting.
1: Neatly lining the container were dozens of film slides. And if you were to hold them up to the light, you might glimpse tiny figures toiling in red earth underneath cloudless blue skies.
3: Oh my God, I can't believe there's more.
1: They were taken by Boo's father, John.
3: It was obviously a very key part of his development as an anthropologist. His exposure to the strike camps and what it was that they were trying to achieve, having walked off the stations in 1946. And he was fascinated by the way that they actually organised themselves in, you know, with doing artisanal mining and shelling camps and so on, and made very close connections with people there.
1: The lucky find has gone from a dusty attic to gallery walls, putting the snapshots of life in strike camps in Western Australia's north on public display for the very first time.
4: These photographs are of the Pilbara strikers, a group of people who walked off cattle stations in the northwest of Australia in 1946, and they didn't go back for 2.5 decades.
1: That's University of WA professor Darren Jorgensen.
4: And instead, they lived independently and they largely made a living from mining. So these photographs are of the mining camps that they ran all over the northwest, way before the mining boom took off in the 1970s in Western Australia. And the photographs have just come to light and they bring to life this much neglected and little known part of Australian history.
5: Picture of Dad there.
1: But for curator and Yarmul woman Ursula Wilson, the significance runs deeper. Their family photos.
5: Looking at the pictures was a bit emotional, just thinking about the old people that has passed and also for my dad at his age now. He's in his 90s and just being proud at the moment. We could see that they are very hardworking people and, you know, it was a tough time at the time and they endured a lot, and for us younger generation to be thankful and grateful that we now have a better life because of the old people.
1: Here's UWA's Darren Jorgensen again.
4: Well, John Wilson was also a kind of a painter, like an amateur painter during the 1950s. And so all the photographs show not only his really good eye for composition because he was a painter, but they also show a certain intimacy with the strikers. It's as if he isn't there. Like, they're all really naturalistic. There's no one looking at him uncertainly or looking awkward. He's very comfortable with the strikers, and you can see that he's on the ground. He's out hunting kangaroos with them, talking with people, you know, taking part in the life of the strikers, and you can see that intimacy in the images as well. We all know Vincent Langari, and we all know the story of the Gurindji walk-off simply because of that one amazing Mervyn Bishop photograph of the Prime Minister Whitlam pouring sand into Vincent Langari's hands. There's a couple of pictures here that have the same iconic value. One of them is of Captain Wilson about to lift an air compressor in the middle of a kind of a mining site with a beautiful kind of landscape behind him. It's a great working image. It's an image of social realism, and I think that image is at least as good as the Vincent Langari picture. So our hope is that some of these images will strike the Australian unconscious and make them more aware of the strike, make them more aware of this history, and make it just as famous as the Gurindji walk-off.
1: Some 7 decades later, the man in the exhibition centrepiece still lives in the Pilbara. The ABC found Captain Wilson at a Roeburn nursing home, and when he was handed the decades-old portrait of himself and a mate,

0: His face lit up with recognition.
1: He's my friend.
2: Yeah.
1: He's my friend.
2: He would have been your workmate.
0: His other daughter, Sharon, says she's proud of her father's legacy.
2: It just takes me back to seeing how hard he'd been working. He, him and my mum separated when I would have been about six. He took me in. So he was a father and a mother figure to me. And he was a very hard-working man. Knowing what he'd been through, very emotional and proud, you know, proud that he's come a long way.
0: Strike Camps, the photographs of John Wilson, opened at the Lawrence Wilson Art Gallery in Perth today. And Captain Wilson made the more than 1,500-kilometre journey south to see his photo take a place of honour.
3: Alistair Bates reporting there from the Pilbara in Western Australia. You would never know it, but every day the earth is quietly humming. The sound was discovered decades ago, but the cause has remained a mystery for years. Now scientists believe the hum could be related to ocean waves, and they've managed to record it. Chris Lewis has the story.
4: Amongst the constant noise of traffic and suburbia, the earth is quietly humming away. It's an ultra-low frequency vibration and was first detected back in the 1960s. And usually, it's undetectable to the human ear. But, armed with the recordings from 30 seismic stations around the world, University of Melbourne's Earthquake Research Group and planet scientist Rowan Byrne has sped it up so we can hear just what the Earth sounds like. It's very faint, but helping to provide some contrast, Mr. Byrne says something just happened to bump into the recording.
5: Immediately, I saw that there was some big signal at the beginning here, and I didn't really know what had caused it, but then I noticed the shape. I could tell in that moment it was definitely an earthquake, and it was a pretty big one.
4: But what exactly is making the hum? Adam Pascal is the chief scientist at the Seismology Research Centre in Melbourne and says it's widely believed it's caused by the pressure of swells in the ocean.
6: So it's a signal, a seismic signal, a very small vibration that can be picked up by seismometers, and it seems to be very regular.
4: He says it's a new idea that needs to be researched more.
6: So something that really hasn't been clearly explained. The latest paper that's been published in Nature confirmed that as their theory of why this is happening. There's these fluid reservoirs in the shallow crust that's interacting with these ocean swells, causing this mysterious signal.
4: And it's not the first time scientists have detected a strange, persistent vibration travelling through the planet.
6: So there was this mysterious signal that was generated, regular pulse that was occurring, and nobody knew what the source was. It didn't look like an earthquake, but it had the same sort of decay and signal as an earthquake.
4: Turns out it was due to a landslide in a Greenland fjord. It created a 200-metre high wave that sloshed back and forth like water in a bathtub. Sea waves generate many different frequencies, and each is unique. Rowan Byrne describes it like an orchestra warming up, and each instrument is playing its own notes. And the idea that something as simple as an ocean wave sending vibrations through the entire planet gives Mr. Byrne a new perspective on the sound of the sea.
5: So Earth is in effect like a vast and incredibly complex instrument, constantly being struck, shaken, set ringing by the forces acting upon it.
4: His team are so intrigued by the hum, they plan to investigate its origins further.
3: And thanks to Chris Lewis for that story. It might be years away, but the gardening effort to deck southwest Queensland in green and gold in time for the 2032 Brisbane Olympics is already underway. Many varieties of wattle are native to Queensland, which for your pub quizzes is Australia's floral emblem. A Queensland gardening group wants to see even more green and gold when the world arrives for the Olympics. So they're looking to plant wattles right across the southeast corner of Queensland. Jackie McLaren has this story.
7: So my name's Mike Gilmore, and I'm president of the Queensland Wattle Association in Queensland here. Wattle is our national floral emblem. It is the green and gold. It's emblazoned on our coat of arms. It's just, and it's got a lot of history and heritage associated with not only Queensland, but Australia more broadly. And we should be as proud of our floral emblem as the Canadians are of their maple leaf, as the Kiwis are of this silver fern.
8: Project Brisbane Gold is a push to plant thousands of native wattles ahead of the 2032 Olympic and Paralympic Games.
7: It has two objectives in it. One is to ensure that we're going to plant more wattles around Queensland, particularly southeast Queensland, around the facilities where the Olympic Games are going to be held, on our road verges, in our gardens, in residential gardens, on decks, just so that we've got green and gold on our streets, around the facilities, to welcome the athletes and the visitors to Brisbane during that last week of July, first week of August. And guess what's going to be blooming then? The wattle! Yay!
8: But there's a catch. Growing takes time.
7: Probably a tree like this would take about 6 or 7 years, but it's at 5 years, it's going to be really two-thirds or maybe a bit more of the size, so with ample blossom on it. So it'll still be very, very attractive. Wattles only have a short life in the main, kind of some 10 years, maybe 15 years. So holding off planting them until now just ensures we get the best of them and a multitude of varieties, welcoming people to the Olympic Games.
8: Some seeds have travelled hundreds of kilometres, thousands.
9: Anne Gibbons, we're about 3 kilometres out of Miles, the town of Miles, on the Roma side. And we are right on the Dogwood Creek. Our property has the Dogwood Creek as our boundary. I think I must have seen an ad, or maybe Mike Gilmore came out to Myall Park when he told me about he was in charge of the Wattle Association. I said, well, you should come and see our wattles. And he did. He came out. And he looked at all the varieties we've got.
10: How many wattle trees have you got on your property?
9: But should I say hundreds or maybe thousands? Probably hundreds. Lots. They're lots. They come up. They're endemic to this place and they just come up everywhere.
10: And Anne, tell me, so how many seeds have you donated to the Queensland Wattle Association?
9: Well, again, I haven't counted, but there'd be thousands, because if you haven't seen a seed, you know what a sesame seed looks like? It's that size, but it's black. They're little black. They look like sesame seeds, but they're a little bit harder.
10: How would it make you feel to see your seeds blossom across Queensland for 2032?
9: Well, of course, we'd love it. I'd love it, and we'd love it. Anyone that knows that wattle seeds have been donated by this area, I guess. But, well, you know, Ted and I, we're passionate Australians and passionate Queenslanders, and we love the green and gold, so it's very special.
8: The decision is ultimately up to game organisers. So for now, wattle be, will be.
7: In Australia, last count that I've read is 1,075. And they grow in the tropics, they grow in the alpine regions, they grow in the arid regions, and just along the coast, just everywhere in Australia. And it's probably one of the main reasons the wattle might have been chosen to be our national floral emblem.
10: So what specific wattle are you hoping to plant for our games here?
7: Oh, there's probably three in the southeast Queensland where all the facilities are going to be. And one is this lovely wattle here, which is the Brisbane Golden Wattle, Acacia fimbriata. It's the floral emblem of the Brisbane City Council. So that's one, and it will be blooming just in that last week of July, first week of August. But we've also got the Queensland Silver Wattle, and we've got the Zigzag Wattle. They're three that will be blooming pretty close to the Olympic Games.
3: What a great story. Mike Gilmore, President of the Queensland Wattle Association, ending that report there from Jackie McLaren. And that is Australia-wide for today. I'm Sinead Mangan. Lovely to have your company as always. Cheerio.

0: Good evening, Nicholas Hines with ABC News. Detectives investigating an alleged sexual assault linked to the Sydney Swans have confirmed they've spoken with four Sydney men. They say further updates in the investigation could take months. Olivia Sanders reports.
1: Sexual Crimes Squad detectives were in New South Wales this week, where they spoke with four men aged 25 to 30 as part of their sexual assault investigation linked to the Sydney Swans. Several adult entertainers are understood to have joined Swans players at a hotel across the road from the MCG in the early hours of August 17. Three women subsequently made a report to police. No arrests have been made and no charges have been laid. Victoria Police says the investigation is ongoing and detectives are set to speak with several witnesses believed to be in the hotel room at the time.

0: time of the alleged incident.
1: A major player in Victoria's tobacco wars and a key accomplice of jailed tobacco boss Kazem Hamad has been sentenced for orchestrating arson attacks and car thefts. Here's crime reporter Olivia Jenkins.
2: Majid Al Abadi was linked to two major fires in Docklands and Tullamarine in late 2023. Investigators bugged his cars with trackers and recording devices, which put him in the areas of the fires and captured him laughing with associates about the blazes. The fires caused at least $2 million in damage. While his defence counsel said he was remorseful, prosecutors described Al Abadi as an upper-level middleman in the Hamad syndicate. He was sentenced to a maximum term of 5.5 years with a non-parole period of 3 years.
1: The federal government has announced a $600 million package to crack down on drug smuggling between Pacific Islands and Australia. The Prime Minister is in Palau for the Pacific Islands Forum leaders meeting, where island nations have spoken about the impact the rise in drug trafficking has had on social cohesion. Anthony Albanese says the funding will help improve coordination, increase surveillance and help train police.
3: We need to ensure that there's greater cooperation between our border services, that exchange of information and intelligence, and more work to stop drugs at their source. It is very much in Australia's interest to work with our Pacific partners.
1: There are fears of a return to full-scale war in the Middle East, with the US carrying out a barrage of airstrikes on Iranian targets. In response, Iran has launched strikes on US targets in Jordan, Bahrain and Iraq, as Middle East correspondent Matthew Doran reports.
4: We're seeing some figures coming through being reported by Iranian state media in the last short while. They are saying that at least 12 people were killed in US strikes on Iran across three different locations there, and separate attacks in a different part of Iran left at least 5 people killed, including what's believed to be a child, when shrapnel was recorded hitting people at a wedding there as well. The Iranian Foreign Ministry condemning that attack by the United States. The US not yet commenting on that. But of course, we have seen this Iranian retaliation once more across the region.
1: Economists say Australia's growth is holding up better than expected, but there are concerns the economy now may be running too strongly for inflation to ease comfortably. GDP grew 2.1% over the year, with household spending helping drive the expansion, despite continued pressure from higher borrowing costs. HSBC chief economist Paul Bloxham says the economy is growing above what it can sustainably maintain, and that's contributing to the problem of inflation.
5: The economy is growing at a rate that is still, I think, in excess of what the economy can actually sustain at the moment. You know, 2.1% GDP growth is above what we would call the economy's speed limit at the moment, and it's being driven by, as you say, consumer spending, even though that may not be that broad-based.
1: North Melbourne say they'll move swiftly to sign a new AFL coach after sacking Alistair Clarkson, with a year left on his contract. Clarkson previously led the Hawks to 4 premierships, but failed to guide the Kangaroos to the finals in any of his 4 seasons as coach. North Melbourne president Sonia Hood says while it was a tough decision, it's been made in the best interest of the club's future success.
6: Now, having consulted widely across the club, it's become clear that Alistair no longer has the belief from enough people at the club that he is the right coach to take this group forward. This is unashamedly a football decision.
1: And to the weather across Victoria tomorrow, a cool to mild day forecast with partly cloudy conditions and a few showers mainly on and south of the Divide, set to ease and contract to the coast and ranges late tomorrow. In Melbourne, partly cloudy conditions this evening, showers tomorrow with a top of 17 and similar weather sticking around on Friday and Saturday. Right now in Melbourne, it's 12 degrees, ABC News.
7: Statewide Drive is heading to Swan Hill for the Rural Councils Victoria Conference. 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And we'll take a look at the Murray Plains electorate, where One Nation's surge in the polls is setting it up to be a battleground seat. Come say g'day at the Swan Hill Tourism and Cultural Hub.
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12: You are clever. You're very clever because if you were with us just before the news when we do our first segment across the metro sweep of Melbourne,

up with that. Lettuce Pro, Meatus, which sounds nightmarish, I'll be honest with you. Greg in Geelong came up with the bovine leaf salad. And Andre with the beefberg lettuce, which is very good. Very good, Andre. And it's lovely to hear from Anne, who's always got the flair for the creative wordplay, has suggested, what about heifer lettuce? It just say it. It rolls off the tongue, heifer lettuce. So too does ferris lettuce is very good. Love these. Thank you so much for that. And someone's also said, well, David, if it is adding iron, that is F-E, then you could call it fetus, a bit like fettuccine, or le thyme, which is meat backwards with lettuce at the front. You're too clever. I love it. A bit cryptic, but you know more about that than I do, D8. You're right, and I love your work. We're about to play the quiz, and a little later, after the quiz, we've got the pleasure of young Joshua. And Joshua, who dropped by the station last week, creating all these beautiful signature tones for the distinctive stations of the Victorian or the Melbourne train network. He's such a clever and whimsical musician. We thought, well, there is an opportunity here to help us celebrate the pointy end of All in August. So all those people who've been involved in the challenge or who've been enjoying the quest of everyone pursuing their own objective over the last 31 days, stay tuned because you may even get a name check. I won't say too much more, but it will be a very exciting way to mark the final phase of All in August. And if you are listening and you are an all-inner, feel free to share how you've been faring. Because here we are. We're about to officially end All in August on September 3. We started late and we'll finish late to synchronise the start and finish with our show. And if you have been faring well or faring poorly, there's no judgment here, but you can join us and tell us how you've been going on the text 0437 774 774. And we'll be chatting to a couple of all-inners a little later tomorrow night with all those people out there doing their own personal challenges. Quiz time, though, if you'd like to join me. There's a bit of a royal theme in some of the songs. It's a family quiz, though. And we do this every second Wednesday. I'm sorry that that is excluding to some, but it's important that we do this every 2 weeks because it gets wonderful families being part of all this. If you'd like to join me, call now. Kids only, so you need to be at school and make sure you've got mum or dad there if you are only at primary school. Give us a call now, 1300 222 774. You will be advantaged by having two generations because there's lots of young questions and there's a lot of questions that maybe mum or dad would be better to identify, including a song like this. I reckon you would know this. Yeah. Name the song. Simple as that. If you'd like to play, call in now, 1300 222 774. Right across Victoria, we're opening the gates to all families who feel like having a crack and seeing how they fare in a radio quiz. If you've never done it before, well, here is a golden chance because tonight, lots of easy questions and a few royal songs and royal grabs from well-known movies. Call now, 1300 222 774. Families only on this second Wednesday. Call in with mum, dad, whoever you've got, auntie or uncle, nan, doesn't matter. Call now, 1300 222 774. The family quiz coming up. And then we'll be talking about the All in Augusters and a beautiful song. That's a bit of a celebration.

0: Still on the beetroot question. Yes, David, except if I'm wearing white. That makes perfect sense. Sue in Ballarat. David, I'm still line dancing and your very special postcard is in a special cabinet. Keep listening, Sue. You may even hear yourself being mentioned melodically. I can't make any promises because it will be an improv song, ultimately. It's not scripted and it will be joyous to hear as something of a celebration of the efforts that have been made by so many people across Victoria. It's great that you could join us and great that you could be part of the show just listening in and seeing how people have been faring for All In August. It's not exactly All In quiz. I'm putting a slight age limit on tonight's quiz. It's the family quiz and there at least needs to be one school age player within the teams. Call now, 1300 222 774, 1300 222 774. The quiz is about to blast off. Hopefully you'll be in the space capsule with me after this.
1: Are there any winners in the cost of living crisis? Has gambling become our national sport? How much more can our farmers survive? What's causing the algal bloom? Can we afford the energy transition?
2: Questions, they've never been more important. So the one thing we'll never question is our duty to keep asking. ABC News, keep asking.
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4: 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Call 1300 222 774.
0: And Plugger's up to his usual ingenious mischief. Plugger was the man who came up with the idea for All In August, as in terms of the name of it, and I think it's a beautiful name, Plugger. So Plugger said, well, David, keep it going. Do your thing in spring. Oh, Plugger, I'm just recovering from the postcard marathon, but I do love your work. And this is from Belinda, talking about what we should call the lettuce that is mixed in with meat protein. David, clearly, beef leaf. I think we have a winner. Beef leaf is excellent. I mean, there were three or four pearlers. That is certainly one of them, Belinda. It's 7:15. It's time to get the quiz happening. And our very first callers jumped in when the chance was theirs. Is Steve calling in with Quinn? Good evening, Steve. Quinn?
5: Hello, David. How are you?
0: Very well. Now, I'll turn to you, Quinn. Firstly, do you play or have you played a musical instrument?
5: No, I've never played any.
0: Like, I'm the same. I have dabbled but never really mastered an instrument. Stephen, what about you?
5: No, I'm afraid not.
0: There you go. A lack of music runs through the family. Although, is there a musical mum or a musical sibling?
5: No.
0: No? All right.
5: That's the easy answer. No.
0: Well, maybe that's it. You could be the music fans. I think if everyone plays a musical instrument, there won't be as many fans in the mosh pit enjoying the tunes. All right. Now, tonight, there's a mix of questions. How are you on text abbreviations, Quinn?
5: All right.
0: Yeah, well, that's good because there's a couple of text abbreviations. And what I've done tonight, I've also chosen three characters or three people who belong to a story, a movie, a TV show, or a band. So I'll give you the three names and you just have to tell me where they belong. That's the quiz. That's how I've shaped it. But we kick off with a couple of little royal tunes. This is what we've put together in the office. And you will be hearing some tunes that relate to royalty. This is the first one. Good luck. You've got a life already being our first callers. What is this song? Not too hard, hopefully, Stephen. What is the name of that tune?
5: Dancing Queen.
0: Correct. Lab. Okay, now, L-O-L.
5: Laugh Out Loud.
0: B-R-B.
5: Be Right Back.
0: And GOAT, if I say that that player is the GOAT, what does GOAT stand for?
5: Greatest of all time.
0: You're flying. All right, here's your first trio. Scary, Sporty, Ginger. Belong to?
5: Ooh, I know that one. Spice Girls.
0: Correct. Mad Hatter, March Hare, Queen of Hearts, belong in which book?
5: Alice in Wonderland.
0: You are flying, gentlemen. Going beautifully. Bella Swan, Edward Cullen, Jacob Black belong in which book and movie?
5: Twilight.
0: You are flying. Jessie the Yodeling Cowgirl, Bullseye the Horse, and Rex the Nervous Dinosaur.
5: Toy Story.
0: Too easy. Too easy. All right. Back to a tune. Here is your second tune to try and interpret. This is a tricky one, fellas, because we are sampling now a famous Disney tune. sung by royalty. What is the name of this tune? Or who is singing this tune? That's the question, because we're looking for a royal name.

0: She won't go speechless. Who is talking? Who is singing there, Stephen and Quinn?
1: We have no idea.
0: This is Quinn, 14, and his dad, who are not familiar with the work of Princess Jasmine from Aladdin, is that song. Yep. That's okay, but wait, there's your life burnt. You're still in the game. Back to textonyms, back to abbreviations. TBH.
2: To be honest.
0: Nice work. FYI.
2: For your information.
0: Actually, that's true. For your information is exactly right. For your interest is also a variant, but your right information is probably the more common. NBD.
2: Oh, NBD.
0: Yep, NBD. It's a common one.
2: Don't know that one.
0: You have done brilliantly. I think you guys have got 12 straight. So very good quizzing. Nice to have you on board, and thanks for being part of the show.
1: Thanks, David.
0: All the best. Travel well. 1300 222 774. You've got the hang of it now. You're going to get a little bit of royalty. You're going to get some textonyms or text abbreviations, and you're going to get the trio test. I'll give you the trio, and you need to work out where they belong. Could be a band. It could be a TV show, could be a movie or a book. You never know. You just need to work out where they all hail from. Let's go next to Carmen, Annie Anna, and Ruth. And who else is there? There's a name that starts with W that's cut off here. Who's the W?
3: Willis.
0: Oh, Willis. Is it Willis?
4: Yeah, that's right.
0: Good on you, Willis. How old are you, Willis?
4: I'm 46.
0: I think you would have got Princess Jasmine. Do you think you would have got Princess Jasmine, Ruth?
3: Unlikely.
0: Yeah, all right. Well, I'm glad that that went down to the floor. We can move on from that. You get a chance to work out who our mystery voice is tonight. If you work out this, you get a bonus life. If you don't know who it is, no troubles at all. Keep in mind, though, our theme is royalty. Who do you think is speaking here?
5: They needed something to be held up. And at the time, I had no belt and I would use a shoelace.
0: She would use a shoelace. She didn't have a belt. Who do you think that might be?
4: Any ideas?
0: I have to say, I reckon this is our hardest mystery voice I think we've ever had on the show. So don't fret if you can't work it out. But there is a slight clue in her accent, I think. Any thoughts?
3: English person?
0: Look, this is a valuable question to get. So I'm not going to give you a whole lot of hints, but just saying that it's tricky, and also her accent is handy enough.
4: I think we're stumped on that one.
0: No worries. Let's move on. NBD.

0: NBD. If I told you by text NBD, what am I telling you?
1: I don't know this one. Do you want to have a guess, Ken?
0: I'm going to give you a hint. I'm saying, look, let's not fuss too much about this. Let's not fuss too much because sometimes we make far too much of things than they deserve to be.
2: Oh, yes. No big deal.
0: You are very clever. Who said that? That was Carmen, exactly right. Well done, Carmen. It's no big deal. Nice work. All right. Now, this will test your literary knowledge, but it's a very well-known piece of literature. Lord Montague, Lady Capulet, and the Nurse.
2: Romeo and Juliet.
0: Yeah, very well done. Nice work there. Star-Lord, Rocket Raccoon, and Groot.
1: No, that's ringing a bell for me.
0: Mm-hmm. I should say Groot. Star-Lord, Rocket Raccoon, and Groot.
3: What could Groot be?
0: It's not a K-pop band, I'll promise you that much. You're so stumped?
1: We knew it, that clue would have helped a lot.
0: Yeah, no worries. Lovely to hear from all. By the way, is there any musical instrument player there in the family?
2: I play guitar.
0: Well done. That's Carmen.
2: And I play guitar and piano.
0: Oh, wow. So it could be the piano plinking and the guitar strumming sisters. That would be a great band. Lovely to hear from you both. Well done on a couple of tricky questions and nice to meet you all. Thanks for playing. All
2: Bye.
0: The best. See ya. 23 Bye. Past seven. Do love the family quiz. We get to meet a whole lot of different kids doing different things. And we also get to put in some kind of more modern questions, more contemporary questions, which I have fun putting together too. 23 past seven. Still a chance for you to join us. Plenty of spots on the board at call now 1300 222 774. Looking at who's been waiting more patiently in terms of a little longer than others, that would belong to Banksy and Banksy's dad, Ross, calling in from Carolyn Springs. Good evening, Banksy.
4: Hi.
0: Now, you, like Carmen, are eight. I'm wondering, did you know NBD for no big deal?
4: Yes.
0: You did? Wow. Okay, so that's good. That might be helpful because we've got a few more textonyms coming up. But we do need to work out where Star-Lord, Rocket Raccoon and Groot come from. Do you know?
4: Guardians of the Galaxy.
0: Guardians of the Galaxy. Well done. Nice work. Have you seen the movie? I haven't seen it either, but I have seen Vin Diesel's Groot, so that's why I was doing my voice. All right. This is the chance for you to work out who our mystery voice is for a bonus question, for a bonus life. Who is our mystery voice tonight, Banksy?
5: They needed something to be held up, and at the time I had no belt, and I would use a shoelace.
0: I'm not sure whether she uses the shoelace as a belt or the shoelace to hang something up, but who do you think that might be? Ross?
6: I've got no idea.
0: No, it is a tricky one. That's all right. That's a free shot. But let's get back to the questions. You've worked out Guardians of the Galaxy. Nice work. We've got two more trios to get through before we get to the textonyms, which you sound as though you're very good at, Banksy. Good luck. Here's your next trio. Kel Knight, Brett Craig, and Sharon Strzelecki.
4: Captain Kim.
0: Nice work, Banksy. Well done, Ross. What about this one? Now, you're going to be confused by the first two names, but wait for the third name. Johnny Buckland, Will Champion, and Chris Martin.
6: Coldplay.
0: Well done. They all belong to Coldplay. Nice work. Time for those textonyms. Banksy, this is where your expertise will shine. IDK.
4: I don't know.
0: TFW. TFW. It's usually used when you're describing an emotion. Can't find it?
6: You have a guess? I think you got that 5 seconds.
0: No. Hey, Banksy, do you play a musical instrument?
4: Yeah.
0: What do you play?
4: Piano.
0: Piano. Tell you what, you're a very talented young man. It's been lovely to talk to you and well done on knowing your textonyms and keep playing that piano. Thanks for being part of the fun tonight. And Ross, do you play an instrument?
6: Used to.
0: Yeah. What did you play?
6: When I was his age, a trumpet.
0: A trumpet.

0: There you go. Maybe there's a jazz band waiting in your family in a few years' time. Thanks for being part of the show.
1: Thanks,
0: all the best. That is Banksy and Ross from Caroline Springs. As you can see, there's a few curly questions, but there's a lot of gettable questions. I'm hoping you're encouraged or at least enjoying the show wherever you might be catching us. 1300 222 774 if you'd like to play IRL or in real life. Our next players are William and Sophie, who've been waiting there in Moonee Ponds. Good evening, William.
2: Hello.
0: You strike me as a guitarist.
2: No, I play the piano.
0: Oh, I beg your pardon. I had the wrong end of the orchestra. Nice work. How long have you been playing, William?
2: 5 years.
0: Fantastic. Can you you can do Fur Elise with your eyes closed, can't you?
2: No.
0: Sophie, do you play a musical instrument as well?
2: Pardon?
0: Do you play a musical instrument?
3: I used to play the guitar many, many years ago.
0: Oh, well, William, you encourage your mum to get that out again, because it'd be lovely to have you two playing together. Isn't it interesting? We've just heard from two players. That was Ross and now you, Sophie, the parents who used to play but don't play anymore. I think we should revive a bit more of the child talents into the adult playing, because that's a lovely thing to do. All right. Now, where are we at? This is our mystery voice. Have a close listen and you may detect a distinct accent that belongs to a certain neighbouring country.
4: They needed something to be held up, and at the time I had no belt and I would use a shoelace.
0: Yeah, she's not Australian, but she's not far from here.
3: Is that Mary, Queen of Denmark?
0: Oh, I like it. I like your hunch. And that's the kind of thing we would do here on this show, but it's not Mary, Queen of Denmark. But good thought there, Sophie. All right, now what we're up to is TFW, and this is where you have, you're trying to describe an emotion. So TFW, what do you think that stands for?
2: Like that feeling when?
0: Oh, well done, William. It's exactly right. You know, you get that feeling when you just arrive at a party and realise it's the, yeah, it was yesterday. It's that feeling when. Exactly right, TFW. Nice work. That was a tricky one. All right, let's move on to our next one more abbreviation, and this is, I think we've had this one, so I'm going to give you another one. FAQ. What's an FAQ?
2: Frequently asked questions.
0: You are too good. Exactly what it is. All right, time for the trio. Actually, time for a bit of royalty. All right, good luck with this. This is where Mum might help, William. I think this may have come out a little before your time, given that you're 13, but not too long before your time. This is a TV show, and this is the theme tune. Think royalty.
5: In West Philadelphia, born and raised on the playground is where I spent most of my days.
0: All right, what's that show?
3: Fresh Prince of Bel-Air.
0: Oh, you are flying. Well done. Nice get. All right, time for our trios. Morgrem the Wolf, Mr. Tumnus the Fawn, and Aslan the Lion.
3: Yes, Narnia.
0: Narnia is good. Yes, in all the Narnia books by C.S. Lewis. Nice work. Lorelei, Rory, and Sookie St. James.
6: Skillmore Girls.
0: You are very good at this game. Gomez, Morticia, and Lurch.
3: In the Addams Family.
0: Yeah, they're a little bit kooky and a little bit ooky. Nice work. All right, now, good luck with this one. This is a bit trickier. Fred Jones, Velma Dinkley, and Shaggy Rogers.
2: Scooby-Doo.
0: Oh, you are too good. This is William and Sophie, who are absolutely bossing the quiz right now. They're calling in from Moonee Ponds, which I think is maybe where Mensa is based. David Astle here, and I put all these questions together, but they're being smashed like piñatas at the moment by Sophie and William. Let's get to our next little bit of, I think, what are we up to? We're up to another bit of audio. This is a well-known character. He is royalty, but who is he? Or what movie does he belong to? I'll take either answer.
7: Maurice is right. You can't run around like a footless chicken.
8: Headless chicken, Your Majesty.
7: No. How's a chicken supposed to run around without a head?
8: How's it run around without feet?
7: I'm not a chicken, Maurice. Why are you asking me all this question?
9: Oh, I hate it when Mommy and Daddy fight.
0: Bonus points if you can tell me who is the royal character. But if you can tell me the movie, you are through. What is that?
2: King Julian from Madagascar.
0: It's exactly who it is. King Julian the Lemur from Madagascar. Apparently it is the best movie ever made, and I've got to watch it when I get a chance on the holidays. All right, well done. Nice work. All right, we're up to our little BTW.
2: By the way.
0: OMW.
2: On my way.
0: You are good. SMH. It's not the Sydney Morning Herald, as I've learned. SMH.
2: shaking my head.
0: I tell you what, this is as good a run as we've had, particularly in the family team. I'm looking at the maths. You guys have got pretty much, I think, 14. 14, going well. Keep it going. All right, next trio, Scout Finch, Boo Radley, Tom Robinson.
6: Kill a Mockingbird.
0: Oh, my God. Mum, flying.
6: That was
0: Afro. Okay. Now, this is going to, if my daughter's listening, she would shout out the answer from the rooftops. But this might test you because it comes from a little ways back, talking more like noughties than 90s, but it's not too far away. But I don't think it's a show now, but it certainly was a big show when my daughter was about 5 or 6. Good luck. Blossom, Bubbles, and Buttercup.
6: Powerpuff Girls.
0: Oh, my Lord, it is Powerpuff Girls. Where did you get that from? I cannot dislodge it. How did you find that, William? That's
2: I used to watch it.
0: Wonderful. Who was your favourite? It's all right. Mine was Bubbles. Love Bubbles.
2: The green one.
0: Oh, the green one. I can't remember which one she was. She might have been Blossom. All right. Jon Snow, Ned Stark, and Cersei Lannister.
3: Oh, we know this. Game of Thrones.
0: I tell you what, even if you don't win the quiz, I'm going to note you down as being our best family players that we've ever had. This is now getting on to 20 straight. You are doing superbly. But I don't want to jinx you. Let's move on to the next little trio. And if you get this one, I'm going to declare you the winner. I know that Ava and I know that Amelia are winning, but it's got to that point that you've got so many questions and this is a tough one. If you get this one, though, you are tonight's winner. I don't think you will, though. That's how confident I am. But then again, I've been wrong before and you have been getting everything up till now. Daniela Avanzini, Lara Raj, and Sofia La Forteza. So it's Daniela Avanzini, Lara Raj, and Sofia La Forteza.
3: I think that could be 101 Dalmatians. No.
0: Look, I'm going to give you a round of applause. You haven't won, but you have impressed everyone right across Victoria. That's not the impressive sound. This is the impressive sound. Superb quizzing, William and Sophie. Lovely to hear from you all and both. Thank you so much for being part of our Quizzing Hall of Fame tonight.
6: Thank you.
0: Really great play. Don't worry, all. There's still plenty of questions. We're actually not that many after William and Sophie have just joined us. But let's go next to Amelia and Ivan. And I can see that Ava and Tom are waiting to pounce too. So let's see who can close it off. Amelia, good evening. And Ivan?
1: Hello,
0: Amelia. Now, do you like your music? Do you listen to much pop music?
10: No.
0: No, okay. Well, this is going to be tricky because these three young women belong to a pop band. And I've been told it's one of the biggest trending bands at the moment that's happening. And the names are Daniela, Lara, and Sofia. Daniela Avanzini, Lara Raj, and Sofia La Forteza. I'm going to give you a clue because that's a very difficult question to come in first off. And what about if I said it is a K-pop band and the name of the K-pop band means essentially what felines look through to see?
10: Cat's eye.
0: Cat's eyes, exactly. Cat's eye. Nice work, Amelia. All right, no more clues. You're too good now. See if you can work out who our mystery voice is. Have a listen, because if you get this, you get a life.
4: They needed something to be held up, and at the time I had no belt and I would use a shoelace.
0: All right. Now, someone's guessed it's Mary, Queen of Denmark. It's not. She comes from New Zealand.
10: Lord.
0: It is Lord is exactly who it is. Wise work. And she sings Royals. Wow, that's a great get from. Yes, it is Lord who sings Royals. Nice work. So now you can rest easy because you've got something like 10 questions and you can let one slip. Good luck, Amelia. I can't believe you're 6. You're very clever. Do you play a musical instrument?
10: No.
0: I'm glad because you're too clever. But I hope you do because it is beautiful to learn the wonders of music. All right, ETA. What does ETA stand for?
1: Estimated time of arrival.
0: Exactly right. Well done, Ivan. CYA. Now, this is a tricky one. CYA.
3: Cover your ass.
0: No, not cover your ass. That's a very clever suggestion, but that's not the answer. Cover your ass. That's a very popular abbreviation in Canberra, apparently. I'll give you another guess, but thanks for the laugh. CYA. I tell you what, it's usually put at the end of a text message. CYA.
1: Just see ya.
0: It is see ya. It's exactly what it is. It's a bit tricky because it's not that you don't use the Y. It's see ya. All right. Okay. Here are the last lot of trios. Rachel Green, Joey Tribbiani, and Monica Geller.
10: Friends.
0: Friends, exactly. All right. I hope you're a reader because this is one of the big selling books, and the big selling books have these three characters in it. Greg Heffley, Manny Heffley, and Rolly Jefferson. What is the name of the book?
11: No idea.
10: Yeah.
0: Well, hey, this is the life you can let go. This is the one because you haven't made a slip, but this is your first slip, so this is where I give you the answer, but then you need to get the last five to win. It's Diary of a Wimpy Kid. Diary of a Wimpy Kid. All right, last. We've got two more trios.
10: And book.
0: Yeah, I know. It's everywhere, but I didn't know the characters, Amelia. So it's a tricky question. Here we go. Coriolanus Snow, Haymitch Abernathy, and Effie Trinket.
1: The
11: Hunger Games.
0: Oh, you are clever. This is a clever family who are calling in. This is Amelia, Ivan, and a very clever mum in the background. Who's the mum?
10: Eleanor.
0: She's the one who was doing the CYA. All right. Last trio, and then we finish with three textonyms. Good luck. I know that Ava and Tom are keen to join us, but right now you have not put a foot wrong. Identifying Lord, having one little slip with Wimpy Kid, but can you finish with the last four questions? The last trio. Kenny McCormick, Stan Marsh, Eric Cartman.
11: South Park.
0: South Park, exactly right, Dad. TTYL.
1: Talk to you later.
0: YOLO.
11: You only live once.
0: JOMO.
1: Joy of missing out.
0: You are too good. Far too good. We are in the presence of greatness, but we do recognise that the wonders of Sophie and calling in and William, but Amelia and Ivan and Eleanor, you are tonight's winners. Well played and very good timing and nice detective work on Lord too. Thank you so much for being part of tonight's show.
10: Thanks.
0: All the best. You. See ya. Keep well and CYA. Never forget that. See ya. It is now 20 minutes. That's very funny. CYA. It's 20 minutes now to 8. David Astor-Willy. Hope you enjoyed that quiz. Something different. And it was Lord, those people who were pulling their hair out, trying to work out who is that person. It was Lord, because of Royals, of course, her song. We are about to have our own song, our own evening song, and it's in honour of all those intrepid souls who've been out there across the state doing their own version of All in August, whatever that is. We love you, we cherish you, and this is Madonna who is saying that very thing. Coming up, a very special song for all those pilgrims.

0: bit of cherish, and we have been cherishing all the efforts that have been put into All in August as we round it off with September 3. That's tomorrow being our final day. So if you are out there doing your musical songbook, doing your cycling, doing your drumming, I'm looking at you, Nick and Neo. I'm looking at you, Tanya, with your stair climbing. We had Alan McLean, who joined us yesterday, sharing about his quest to get in touch with all those contacts in his book, whether it's contacts from former school teachers that he used to play footy with, or whether it was those who were embedded in places like Afghanistan or Somalia with his work with the International Red Cross. That was his quest, and he's done a fine old job catching up with people and even meeting them up for coffee here and there. Other people have been out there, like Dr. Dave, trying to learn what a double munter is. Yes, he's doing a knot a day, and I think he only did two, but that's a good effort. I don't know how many new knots you learnt this month. The double munter, though, is the last bridge he needs to cross. We have had so many great efforts to be made. Dax has been talking to three random people a day. We've had people like, we've had even people like Lejeu, who just thought, when I get up, I want to play with my cat. If I'm feeling a little bit down, or if my cat is a little bit sluggish, disengaged, I want to play with my cat. So these simple things, like Rosalind to say grace every time she has a meal, we recognise your efforts, and it's been wonderful to be part of the All in August, our inaugural All in August, which is quite the mouthful. We will celebrate your efforts, and thank you for being part of this massive undertaking after this.
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0: And how could I forget Wendy and Reza, who's writing her memoir, One Page a Day. We've also haven't heard from, but we love the fact that Rory on Phillip Island is not drinking for the month. And in contrast, Zen, who listens in Melbourne, he's aiming to drink a bottle a day. So look, there are different ends of the spectrum. We also have such people as Will McGowan, who may have not necessarily fulfilled his brief. He is our toy man, Professor Bric-a-Brac Knick-Knack. He comes in every 4 weeks, and his undertaking, his quest was to take a photo a day of one of his collectible toys. How many has he taken? None. But what's he going to do? He's going to take a photo of all of them today. That's at least what he was wanting to do. People have been pledging left, right and centre. Some people have fallen through the cracks. That's okay. We are human. But a lovely opportunity to just recognise your efforts, be they heroic or be they falling slightly short of perfect. We have invited Joshua So back into the studio. He joined us last week, and it just so happened to be the same day that we lost the wonderful Dolly Parton. Josh deserves far more attention and far more airwaves. So he's very kindly stepped forward with Ollie Lee's keyboard that he's donated for tonight's exercise. Ollie is one of the producers on The Charlie Show. I don't know how familiar Josh is with this instrument, but we're about to find out, because Joshua So is a multi-instrumentalist, musician, a poet. He's also known as Juniper Kerr. Josh, thanks for coming in.
7: Thanks for having me again.
0: So you've been playing around with Ollie's organ, wink, wink, and how has it been faring? How has that been treating you?
7: I don't know why this guy thinks it's a kid's keyboard. It's fully adult size, like in terms of the keys.
0: And it's got some magic buttons on it.
7: Yeah, it has so many sounds. Yeah, hopefully we get to explore some of them.
0: Well, we were playing with the insect noise and the car alarm noise, but before we even hear what you've put together, we got to know you because you were doing the station signatures, all those various signature tunes for the stations, and it's had some great response on Instagram too. Have you been creating a few more in the meantime?
7: Look, I've been taking the train more than making songs about them. But yeah, I've been thinking about it, and I'm like, yeah, could be cool to revisit.
0: Okay. Now, are you classically trained on piano?
7: I am, actually, since I was really young. It's okay. The first instrument I learned, so...
0: Well, it's good to see that you are an adult and still enjoying the instrument, because we learned from a lot of callers that lots of people learn instruments but don't stick with them. What is it about the piano that you adore so much or cherish?
7: I grew up in Hong Kong, and you just made to play piano, man, like as a kid. Now I have a newfound appreciation. I really like the keys. It's just so, like, it's in everyone's house oftentimes, and you get to be the entertainer. It's nice,
0: yeah,
7: and it's versatile.
0: So how have you approached this brief? Because we gave you a list of names and what they were hoping to achieve, including David in Southbank, who's just got in touch. David and Josh been practicing a short daily mindfulness practice, squeezing them in during work hours sometimes, just needed to find some quiet time somewhere. So David, lovely to hear from you. And Julian Q, she's been posting letters a day, her 35th letter for August on Monday to you. Watch the letterbox. Julian Q, I am counting sleeps. Thank you. Yeah. So Julian, David are part of the quest. Some 60 people have embarked upon this, Josh. So how have you approached the brief to collate a lot of these names, if not all, into something of a song?
7: Mammoth task. The real answer is I have spent basically 5 minutes looking through it and being really charmed.
0: we're very touched by your efforts.
7: Yeah, I was really charmed by it, and it sounds like a great idea. This sort of it's almost like Lent. Like you have to like give up something or commit to something.
0: It's true. It is a bit Lentish, but we're just trying to keep it as a secular kind of radio
7: all
0: in effort. And a big shout out to Plugger for coming up with the name too, All In. So look, you're more than welcome to be part of it, because you only have to do something sacrificial for a day.
7: Very funny. Yeah, I like that. Yeah, so I'm just going to improvise it. I mean, I had a noodle earlier, but like as in like not a literal bowl of noodles, Yeah, exactly. Just playing around.
0: Okay.
7: I don't know. I do this sometimes, just playing on the keys and just humming away, and maybe we'll see.
0: I trust you. Do you want to keep playing? Do you want to keep noodling?
7: I'll have a go. I'm seeing some names in front of me. Thanks for putting them together.
0: That's
7: I'm loving
0: pleasure.
7: All of them. Let's see if this sounds okay. Yeah, that's the ocarina sound on this. There's a hundred.
0: It sounds like Footscray Station.
7: Yeah, let's go. I was playing with this. So it was come somewhere. Yeah. Maybe we can start with someone like. Yeah, something like that, right? Rory Phillip Island, not drinking for the month, but then once a bottle every night. Karen's giving up coke, and Megsy eating vegetables, and other people just want to meet random blokes. Something like that, you know? Like
0: That's a start. Know. That is a start. Yeah. So what I like about this, we have lived and breathed with these characters and their strains and stresses as they have pledged to fulfill their obligations. I like how you just sort of noodling and giving them a name check. Because that's it. Rory is out there in Phillip Island abstaining. He's doing his best. Karen, we should clarify, is not drinking as much Coca-Cola as she has been in the past. So she's a regular caller and has done very well. I'm wondering, can we try and include the two Nicks? One Nick has been trying to ride a bike every day, and the other Nick has been trying to play the drums every day. So how can we include the two Nicks into a bit of
7: awesome.
0: Improv music?
7: That's so fun. You're just like, and here you go, deep water. Okay, let's see. So wait, oh yeah. Nick wants to get on the bike again. The other guy, also with the same name. He's gonna pick up the drums and then hope that his neighbors don't complain. There you go. That was actually better than I thought. I was really worried for a second.
0: I felt like there was the clickety click of the bike, and then there was the drum stickety stick of the drums. That was lovely.
7: Nice.
0: All right. Now we do have some of our people have been keeping us in regular contact. That's Sue is in Crowden. who's been line dancing. She definitely needs a big shout out.
7: Ooh.
0: And I know you mentioned Dax, but Dax has been a real hero of ours. Three conversations with random strangers.
7: And is that like every day?
0: Every day.
7: Wow, that's courage.
0: That's 100 plus people if he's kind of going above and beyond or just short of. So we've got Sue, who's in Crowden with the line dancing. Then we've got Dax, who's doing the three conversations. And the last one, just to put in something of a mashup. I'm wondering, this is a bit high concept, but we've got Neo, who listens in Weser. And Neo is an artist who's been creating an image based on an Australian song. So she's called it the Australian Song Picture Book. So there's three more names to try and weave in. Neo, the artist, Sue, the dancer, and Dax, the conversationalist. Tricky, but I love your work. This is Joshua. This is Joshua So. This is the man who can turn just raw material into gold. He's the alchemist of the keyboard.
7: We'll have to, you know, I don't know, man. All right, my favorite key, E flat major. Okay.

0: to Dax spoke to so many people. I could write them in a book. And Sue from Croydon, dancing in a line, like the songs I write from time to time. And we got Neo and Weza, who paints and draws. And wow, that's actually hard to rhyme with. Reverse. Okay.
1: Okay.
0: Someone from Weza.

0: soon. There you go.
1: It's so lovely to see you working and crafting. I know exactly, as a person who writes often the little ditty that goes into a birthday card, this idea, yeah. Sometimes you've got to back out of the rhyme because you realise...
0: You've written yourself into a corner.
1: I can't believe that you started off with your first couplet using the word month. I thought you are in a lot of trouble. Now, you mentioned Karen and the Coca-Cola, but a couple of more that I'd love, and Megsy you've mentioned with the five veg. Two very special pledges. One is Leju, and she plays with her cat every day. So I think there's lots of nice rhymes there, Leju and cat and play.

0: And the other is Tanya, who's the firefighter. And she is striving to walk up something like 30 flights of stairs a week, I think it might be. It might be three times 30 flights a week. So it's a huge undertaking because she's getting ready for the big stair climb that's happening in September, a couple of weeks' time. So can we have Leju playing with a cat and Tanya climbing her stairs?
1: This is exactly like how I come up with the train station thing.

0: Other people climb the stairs 30 flights.
1: Well,
0: 30 flights for 30 flights a time.
1: Give or take.
0: Yeah. And to that, I'm kind of lost. To that, Tanya, good work, I say.
1: It's lovely. Three cheers, yeah. Three stairs for Tanya and for LeJoux.
0: There you go.
1: And
0: did I miss anyone?
1: Yeah, no, look, can I give you two more? Because you're doing beautifully.
0: Of course, of course.
1: And one is Ness, who's learning a bit of Italian a day, Italian word or phrase a day. That's Ness, who lives up in the Hunter region of Sydney. The other one is JD. And JD, who joined us at the very top, he's had a bit of a rocky couple of weeks and months.
0: Yeah.
1: So he's decided every day, even though he's had quite a difficult month, he's decided to think along grateful lines.
0: That's
1: a little
0: beautiful.
1: Bit of gratitude every day has made him a little kinder in heart and in blood level too, I'm sure. So if you'd like to pay tribute to JD, thinking gratefully, and finally our Ness, who's learning a little bit, un poco, of Italian a day.
0: Nice.

0: hard, but gratitude, it comes in parts. Well done for doing that every day, JD. That was better. That was better.
1: You are a ray of light, Joshua. So you come in here with this most haphazard brief and a borrowed instrument, and you've given it a real lovely lift and lyricism to what we've been doing here on All In August. Thank you so much for being part of the show. I feel like you are suddenly very much part of the show. We'd love to get you back and have a bit more of a chat and maybe a few more of those noodling games too, but thanks for being part of tonight's show.
0: Thank you so much again, and congrats, everyone.
1: Yeah, what a delight. Is Joshua So, also known as Juniper Care, and you may even catch up with his work on Instagram. We'll have Josh back when we can, but coming up, we have got a weird story about one man who deserves to live in a doghouse.
2: ABC News with Andrew Kaloupas. Victorian detectives have now spoken to four men as part of their sexual assault investigation linked to the Sydney Swans. Police say they've received reports from three women as they investigate allegations of sexual assault at the Pullman Hotel in East Melbourne, where the team was staying, on August 17. In a statement, police said detectives travelled to Sydney this week to speak to four men aged 25 to 30. They say the investigation remains ongoing. A Royal Australian Air Force jet carrying supplies to assist a disaster-ravaged Nepal has touched down in Kathmandu. 12 Australian personnel with rapid response expertise have also been deployed to the region as part of the federal government's broader response to the catastrophe. Assistant Foreign Minister Matt Thistlethwaite says most of the supplies will be delivered to the disaster zone by helicopter.
3: The plane that's landed has supplies that were requested by the Nepalese government. They include hygiene kits, food and water supplies, as well as solar lights, and will now be distributed to the search area as quickly as possible.
2: There are fears of a return to full-scale war in the Middle East, with the US carrying out a barrage of airstrikes on Iranian targets.

0: In response, Iran has launched strikes on US targets in Jordan, Bahrain and Iraq, as Middle East correspondent Matthew Doran reports.
1: We're seeing some figures coming through being reported by Iranian state media in the last short while. They are saying that at least 12 people were killed in US strikes on Iran across three different locations there, and separate attacks in a different part of Iran left at least five people killed, including what's believed to be a child, when shrapnel was recorded hitting people at a wedding there as well. At the Iranian Foreign Ministry condemning that attack by the United States, the US not yet commenting on that. But of course, we have seen this Iranian retaliation once more across the region.
0: The US aircraft carrier Abraham Lincoln has arrived in Thailand after 286 days at sea. Amid reports of mental health concerns and deteriorating conditions on board, the nuclear-powered flat top with roughly 5,000 personnel on board was involved in the US naval blockade and combat operations in the war with Iran. Climate change, regional security and the fight against the drug trade have dominated the Pacific Islands Forum in Palau. Here's Foreign Affairs reporter Stephen Jedgetts.
2: Leaders have endorsed a new security initiative designed to improve police coordination and surveillance in the Pacific as the region tries to crack down on the booming narcotics trade. Australia has pledged $600 million to the plan. Meanwhile, Vanuatu's climate change minister has again taken aim at Australia for approving new coal and gas projects, as a new UN report warns the world is on track to breach the 1.5 degree temperature increase at the heart of the Paris Agreement. Stephen Jedgetts, ABC News, Palau.
0: South Australian Premier Peter Malinauskas says he doesn't oppose a petition to lift a suppression order on the names of those allegedly linked to Adelaide's family murders. The recently deceased Bevan Spencer von Einem was the only person convicted of one of the murders of five young men between 1979 and 1983. Relatives of the victims have started a petition calling for the names of suspects to be released. Mr. Malinauskas says political leaders shouldn't be involved in the decision-making of the suppression order.
3: No reason for the state government to have any opposition to the push from the victims of the family murders and their families.
0: The National Australian Apprenticeships Association warns employers should be incentivised to take on trainees, as a new report estimates the nation is 75,000 tradies short to meet projected construction demand. The government-established Powering Skills organisation says Australia doesn't have enough workers to build both houses and data centres, and that the AI boom will worsen with this shortfall. The association's CEO, Ben Barden, says Australia is not keeping pace with the growth of labour demand.
4: We're going to have to try and provide better support for employers to create those jobs, and that's the cornerstone, because there's plenty of interest in taking the jobs up, but we need to better support employers to create the opportunities in the first instance.
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12: Before we plunge into our next hour, where we talk about being in the doghouse, I guess is one of the questions, but a remarkable Victorian life, one that is often unsung and unrecognised, despite the fact that her legacy is long enduring and has made such a powerful difference in so many lives here in Victoria. Who is she and what is her legacy? That will be revealed, as well as the doghouse question, which is part of the same story. A little later, we'll be talking about spotting a platypus in the wild. Apparently, there's a lot of that going on. And protesting, you being involved in a protest as a child. Were you ever, as a student or as a uni student, swept up in demonstrations? Because that

This one is from Leju, who got the name check. She's the one who's been playing with her cat every day. Thank you so much, David and Joshua, for putting us all in as such delightful little songs about the challenge. It's been sometimes difficult, but definitely worthwhile. I felt like it brought us closer as a radio community too. I do too, Leju, which has been the real joy and the real benefit of doing this, as well as getting to know you all and writing postcards, which has been a lovely thing to rekindle. I will be sorry when it wraps up tomorrow, as we all had to be accountable to each other for the past month. Thank you again. Now, Rosalind, who I didn't get a song mention, but I did give her a mention in the lead-up to Joshua joining us. And Rosalind and Dandenong, if you remember, she is trying to say grace before each meal. And she has shared this photo, which is perfect, has shared a notice in the fridge here, David, to remind me that I have to apologise to God on several occasions for forgetting. So there you go. Say grace. Looks like it's sitting below a jar of homemade quince jam. That's perfect. Say grace. This one too is a lovely text. And this is thanks, David, from Dax, who really enjoyed the shout too. And poor old Jenny, she fell off the horse. Yes, Jenny in Fitzroy. David, I completely failed on All in August. I think I got to about the third and then I just gave up. Well, that's okay, because we will be very much trying to reignite the whole All in August and keep the All in August spirit happening. And tomorrow night we'll be joined by a specialist in she's a life coach, she's a psychologist, and she can tell us about how you can sustain perhaps a new habit or a new ritual, whether it's grace or whether it's a playfulness, into beyond the timeline, beyond the prescribed time limit that something like an All in August embraces. So thank you for your texts and thanks for your calls as well on that. And thanks, Joshua. So what a lovely way to celebrate, and what a delightful young man he is too. So here's a challenge for you. Now, this is a Scurry Funge game, and we usually play one on a Wednesday night. We haven't for a while. And I've got a word, but I think we can do better than the word that I've got. It's when you are feeling terrific. You're feeling really good. You wake up fresh. But then you have a glance at yourself in the mirror, and we all can succumb to this, and we think, oh, and you don't feel as good as you used to, because you suddenly see you've got a bags under your eyes, or maybe there's that kind of crease in your head from the sheet, or maybe your hair is just sticking up like a cockatoo, and you just take a step back and think, oh dear, I don't feel as triumphant and joyous and buoyant as I used to, because sometimes the mirror can give you a bit of a shock. So I've called it mirror shock, and we all fall for it. And even today, having had a decent sleep last night, I woke up and I looked as though a bus had ridden driven over me. I needed some serious freshening up. But that's the thing. No matter how much you feel, sometimes the mirror can give you a different impression. And I don't wish to get into body shaming by any means. This is more just that you think you are traveling beautifully, and then sometimes the mirror will say, yeah, you might need a little bit of product. Oh my God, please drag a comb through that hair. You look like a fright. So what is that term that when we have a look at the glass, we suddenly feel a little more differently, a little less positively about ourselves, and we do what we need to do? If you've got a suggestion for what that word, phrase should be, send it through 0437 774 774. I'm going to put Mirror Shock in the clubhouse and see who can come in with a couple of overbids on that. Send it through on 0437 774 774. But if you'd like to share a story, I would love to hear a story, because currently I'm in the doghouse. I'm in the doghouse because we had a washing machine delivery agent arrive. He wasn't the plumber. He wasn't the fitter. He was just the man who delivered the machine. Our machine had broken and we needed a new one. So in he comes, and my wife, who was away just walking the dog, I said, fantastic, just put it in the bathroom if you could. My wife has come home and said, what is the washing machine doing in the bathroom? And I said, well, it's quite close to where it should be fitted in on Friday. And she goes, well, why wouldn't you put it down the end of the hallway? And I said, because that's in the way. And she said, no, well, it's not in the way in the bar. Anyway, we had words. We had discussions. We had a philosophical exchange about where a washing machine should be for a temporary arrangement of 48 hours. Apparently, in the bathroom, not a good idea, even though there is plenty of room to move around.

for showering, for toilet, for the basin. But we do have a wrapped up plastic wrapped washing machine in the bathroom, and apparently that's not a good idea. So I'm currently in the doghouse, and darling, if you're listening, I probably could have put it down the end of the hallway if I had my choice over again, but I didn't. It seemed to make sense at the time. So if you've got a doghouse story, whether you've been in it or whether your partner deserved to go in it, I'd love to hear a doghouse story, because this next history story, as we dive into Victoria's Secret, has got probably the ultimate doghouse story coming up too. All that's coming your way. It is a Wednesday night. We're doing Scurry Funge. It is a Wednesday night. We are doing the joys of history. We've got platypuses coming up, and we also have a little bit later on talking about getting behind protest. Let's keep a bit of sitting, wishing, and a bit of waiting. This is Jack Johnson. Time now is 13 minutes past 8.

0: Bit of Jack Johnson there. That is Gerund Heaven. That's Sitting, Waiting and Wishing. Time now is 8:15. In fact, it's 8:16. David Astor with you right across Victoria on 774 Evenings. A little challenge that I've just thrown your way, and you've certainly grabbed the gauntlet and run with it. This is the whole notion of you're feeling fine, and then there's a little reality check, I suppose, once you glance in the mirror. Happens to us all, and we'll be talking about what the possible words are for that, and we'll also hear a story from history, from Victorian history, where there's one heroic woman who has done so much for this state. And the other bloke, well, fair to say, his legacy is a little bit more mixed, or should I say mixo. There's a hint. It's coming up after this.
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5: Evenings with David Astle.
0: Just a moment here. My notes fell on the floor, but I've found it and I'm ready now to chat to Aisha Pashu. How did I go with that, by the way? That's pretty good.
6: With the pronunciation of my name?
0: Yeah.
6: Pretty on par.
0: You said it rhymes with cashew, right?
6: Yes.
0: So that was good. That was Aisha Pashu.
6: Pashu, yeah.
0: Yeah, okay.
6: Yeah.
0: Enthusiast of...
6: Great start.
0: We might be air checked tomorrow. I don't know what's going to happen, but I do know we deserve a little bit of this music when it comes to talking about the history from Aisha. Have a listen. Yep. Aisha does love a little bit of the macabre, a little bit of the strange, and has found a great story tonight all about a woman called Elizabeth. Well, I will not give her full name because I want people to try and work out who that person may be. But before we do that, you've got a tough task here, Aisha. A whole bunch of people have suggested what we should call mirror shock. I think mirror shock is just a starting point and people have responded. We all know this. We're feeling fine. Glance at the mirror. Yeah, maybe we check ourselves and thinking, you know, maybe a tidy up or maybe I am not 23 anymore. A little fresh reminder as we glance at the glass. You ready for this?
6: Oh, yeah. Strapped in.
0: Okay. It's a mirrorization, which is kind of like a mirror realization. It's called a supercalifragile as opposed to califragilistic. You're feeling a little frail with the glance. It's a reflection rejection.
6: Oh.
0: Okay. That's good. It's a scareflection.
6: Scareflection?
0: It's mirroritis. It's a narcissist's nightmare. That's from Michael. It's also to a flexion or a refluxion. And I do believe we've had mirality too, like mirror and reality. That's from Evian Epping, who shared her idea. They're all very fine suggestions. Is there one that tickles the fancy?
6: For me, it's a tie between mirality and mirrorization.
0: You do love a little bit of that. The mirrorization is very good. Nice work, one and all. Mirrality was from Evian Epping, who called in early. And Tom, well done, Tom. I think that might be your first scurry funge victory. Nice work there. Mirrorization is very good. Now, before we get to Lanille, tell us a little bit about the wonderful Elizabeth.
6: Well, what I wanted to tell yourself and your lovely listeners is, firstly, acknowledging that today is the anniversary of her death. Mm-hmm. So it's 116th anniversary of her death, and she passed away today in 1910. And her full name is Elizabeth Phillips Austin. And she is one of, I would say, a very much hidden gem in Victorians. Unknown woman in history. And we have a lot of those,
0: We've
6: may
0: got a
6: I
0: lot
6: add?
0: Of those.
6: There are a lot.
0: A lot of women. Fabulous women standing behind about 15 blokes, all with medals and Brill cream.
6: Yes, because if you think of the Austin Hospital, which I want to ask out to your listeners, the Austin Hospital, I assumed that this was, you know, put up by a man, no doubt.
0: I had thought it was a politician.
6: Yeah, politician, a general dude in power,
0: yeah,
6: as it were.
0: Doing a good thing.
6: Doing a good thing. But no, this Austin Hospital is all Elizabeth. So she came over to Australia in 1841 mm-hmm. with her brother. And it took a long time to get to Australia then. This is not a pleasant travel. She's 20 years old. She didn't really know what she was coming over to. And then settled near Winchelsea. Did I say that right?
0: Yeah, Winchelsea, yeah.
6: Thank you.
0: Probably better than my Pursue.
6: possibly. And so she was there in the Western District with her brother, William Hardy. And she also were one of the relatively few women to venture into a rather remote region at the time. And there she met her soon-to-be husband, Thomas Austin, and they married in 1845.
0: So that's Elizabeth Hardy married Thomas Austin
6: correct.
0: In 1845.
6: Yes.
0: Again, quite tender years. So she would have still been in her kind of mid-20s,
6: I suppose. Still a spring chicken.
0: Yeah.
6: Definitely.
0: And this was all in the Western District?
6: Correct.

0: Correct. And they became one of Victoria's most successful colonial pastoral families. So we're talking massive wealth from farming, so sheep, wool. They raised 11 kids. Unfortunately, three passed away. But they had one of the grandest estates. So Barwon Park, if anyone is familiar.
1: Barwon Park. That was the Austin estate.
0: Correct.
1: All right. That's very much Austin-esque and ostentatious as well. But the reason that we're talking about the doghouse aspect of Elizabeth's story is probably where a lot of you have already guessed. I will let Aisha tell that story. But we are inviting, if you have put your partner in the doghouse for a period of probation, feel free to share, because that is one way that you can join and enrich tonight's conversation. 1300 222 774. I've been in the doghouse, I think, twice in the last 4 weeks. I won't even begin to tell you about the pizza incident, but I will say good evening to Lynelle, who's calling in from Williamstown. Good evening, Lynelle.
2: Hi, David.
1: Hello.
2: I listened to this and I just fell about laughing.
1: Yeah.
2: So when I had my first child, mm-hmm. and he never slept and I never slept and I was hormonal and all over the place.
1: Just a mess, as we all were as young parents.
2: One morning, and my husband had put a dirty nappy in the nappy bin. He did not wash it off. So I was ready to murder him.
1: Understandable.
2: So if I couldn't murder him, I was going to run away.
1: Or at least put that dirty nappy on his head just so he could atone for his errors.
2: Me now to hit him with it. So I to run away. I haven't got any cash. I can't catch a train.
1: Oh, you are serious?
0: Oh, wow.
1: Wow, this is full flight.
2: So I've got a picture I've just had framed from a framing shop. And I thought, I'd take it back to them. Will they give me my money back? And then I began to laugh.
1: Oh, my Lord.
2: And then I got over it. And I rang him up and I said, I was ready to run away from you. And he said, and he was the nicest, kindest person in the world. He said, do you want me to come home? I said, no. Just don't put dirty.
1: And you never did it again, Lynelle?
2: Never.
1: There you go.
2: Never, because I would have smashed him over the head with a frying pan.
1: With a picture frame.
2: So, I'm not a nice person, but he was.
1: I know. Well, you are a nice person, Lynelle. I know that. We've met and we've had a fantastic storytelling session together, and that's fine story too. Lynelle, thanks for calling in.
2: Take care of your wife.
1: You too. I will. Yes, I will have to atone when I get back here. Yes, no doubt about it. The pizza incident is something altogether. And someone who already guessed where this might be going, very much your thoughts are spot on there. They're still coming in, the self-wrecking confusion. And this one too is also, it's got to be called a mirror fright. We have got Aisha Pashu. She's the enthusiast of all things quirky and unusual in history. A regular here on evenings, coming in, sharing a slice of Victorian history you may not be aware of. And that alone, Elizabeth Austin, who is this pastoralist and this, a wealthy woman who has channeled her funds into the sort of infrastructure and healthcare. How did that connection take place? How did that relationship with healthcare begin for Elizabeth?
0: Oh, that's a very good question. This was something that I actually found very intriguing when I was learning about her. So at this time, mm-hmm. access to public healthcare wasn't exactly easy. And so her husband died in 1871. And it's also very rare for women to have such wealth. And so her husband bequeathed her all the money, and that was unusual.
1: That was Thomas?
0: Correct. Mm-hmm. That's Thomas. And we'll also go to his weird little
1: soon.
0: We'll
1: yes,
0: we'll go to his doghouse aspect
1: with Elizabeth,
0: soon.
1: Because that's where she's the hero of this story.
0: She very much is.
1: Yeah.
0: And so with all this money, you know, people may have lived a life, or she still lived a life in luxury, but they may have just not lifted a finger and done anything. But she went down the road of philanthropy. Now, as part of her household, she had a wonderful cook called Louisa. Mm-hmm. Unfortunately, Louisa became unwell with tuberculosis, and the only option for Louisa to seek healthcare was to go to the prison hospital, because that's all that was available to her. So as immigrants, Louisa, it was just the prison hospital and that's it. This, I think, struck a chord with Elizabeth, and so she then decided to essentially fund the Austin Hospital. So there were a lot of fundraisers going on by the church at the time to help actually raise funds, but it just wasn't going well. Elizabeth stepped in and donated £6,000. Now, she didn't just donate it and just kind of go about her way. She was so involved.
1: Wow.
0: She helped run campaigns as well. She was involved in the hospital when it got beginning and erected. Louisa actually ended up to be one of the first patients.
1: Oh, that's a wonderful story.
0: I know, isn't it?
1: This deserves to be a film or some miniseries.
0: Yes, it's just so beautiful.
1: It's so stirring.
0: So moving.
1: Yeah.
0: And you know, now it's known as the Austin Hospital, which a lot of people don't know. This is the Austin Hospital.
1: Look, I've been through the Austin Hospital. Yeah, so, you know, we all
0: me
1: have.
0: Too.
1: You know, I think it's just one of those gateways of life, and had no idea it was this benefactress or benefactor, let's put away the sexism of that term,
0: mm-hmm.
1: who basically had compassion for her servant or for her cook.
0: Yep.
1: And Louisa recovered. I mean, how did she go with the tuberculosis?
0: That didn't end up great because it was tuberculosis.
1: So she died. However, the Austin Hospital remains.
0: However, correct.
1: One of the lessons you learn in journalism, you never ask a question if you don't know the answer.
0: I know. But
1: they didn't. Her philanthasy didn't end there. I'm talking about Elizabeth.
0: No, it didn't.
1: Now.
0: It really didn't. So just to sing the praises about Elizabeth Phillips Austin a little bit more.
1: Please.
0: So, in 1887, to mark the Queen Victoria's Jubilee, she spent around £5,000 building the Austin Homes in South Geelong, and these provided accommodation for women of limited means who needed security and support later in life. She also established Austin cottages in Geelong for elderly female servants. This was not a thing. She supported working class women.
1: She deserves to be on the banknote. I mean, Carolyn Chisholm was on the $5 note. She did wonderful things for women in prison.
0: Mm-hmm.
1: She was a philanthropist and a social worker ahead of her time. Sounds like Elizabeth Phillips Austin was very much of that ilk.
0: Oh, she very, very much was. And she was modest too.
1: Mm-hmm.
0: The £6,000 donation that she did for the hospital, she did anonymously initially. And then people found out. And so she just wanted to fly under the radar.
1: There's an Arabic phrase that I've learnt, and it's to do a good deed and throw it in the sea. If you're doing a good deed for grandstanding, is it really a good deed? This idea of anonymous philanthropy or even just philanthropy full stop, a lot of us should be thinking a lot more about this if we are of well of means, and that's applying to all those who may be listening who know friends of friends of friends, because we are celebrating tonight the generosity of Elizabeth Phillips Austin and lifting the myth that Austin, associated with the hospital, was not the ribbon cutter, was not the politician, was mm-hmm. not the Alakadu, was not the mayor, was not the location. It was a young woman who thought that she could make a difference for her cook, Louisa.
0: Mm-hmm.
1: Wow, great. I mean, can we talk about Thomas now?
0: Yes.
1: What did he do?
0: We can pivot over to Thomas for a hot minute. Yeah.
1: I think he deserves at least two hot minutes.
0: Yes. So unfortunately, Thomas's legacy isn't as celebrated.
1: Mm-hmm.
0: Little bit of a slap on the hand for Thomas. So he also came over fairly early as well. And so he was essentially one of the early settlers. Mm-hmm. His no-no as his legacy is that we can kind of thank Thomas for rabbits.
3: What's up, Doc?
0: Did you see my face? Okay, sorry. When that started playing, I didn't know what was happening initially. So.
1: Well, Bugs Bunny wasn't there.
0: No.
1: Nor was Thumper. But a whole lot of varmints were. And what he thought would be a little bit of fun and frolic ended up being a major plague in Australia.
0: Precisely.
1: That was her feckless husband.
0: It was for the estate games, shooting games, as they would have played back then. He introduced 24 breeding rabbits, and they've actually studied the genomic data of these rabbits that we have and have traced them back.
1: So on one hand, you've got
0: Elizabeth polarizing
1: Austin,
0: like
1: who has endowed her wealth into the infrastructure and healthcare systems of Victoria. And the other bloke who introduced the bunny rabbit that took and ate and plagued and tormented this country and remains
0: and still
1: something
0: do.
1: Of a problem.
0: Yeah.
1: That was Thomas. And how did he die in the end? Was he shot by a rabbit hunter?
0: Just that he died unexpectedly. So
1: I think that might have been a Lanier incident by having him being smashed over the head.
0: He didn't get to enjoy the mansion. He died 6 months after it was completed.
1: Wow, okay.
0: When the hospital first opened though, Elizabeth put in some of the furniture from Barwon Park, which is luxurious.
1: I'm still saddened that Louisa didn't make it, but at least it was Louisa's cause that made what is now one of the great hospitals of Victoria and remains a fantastic hospital. A mate of mine who got a liver transplant there. You can't do that at some backyard cottage hospital. It is a cutting-edge world standard hospital.
0: It is.
1: We are very grateful to Elizabeth Phillips Austin for making that a possibility.
0: Mm-hmm.
1: Did you play or do you play a musical instrument, Aisha?
0: Yes.
1: What do you play?
0: As a kid, violin and piano.
1: Mm-hmm.
0: Do we count a DJ like deck set?
1: Yeah, I think we do these days.
0: Yeah.
1: That would probably be called mixing.
0: Yeah. That. Well, look, to be fair, I'm not going to toot my own horn because it's sitting in my closet in a box.
1: Well, that's a third instrument if you're tooting your own horn. That's
0: no,
1: cool.
0: It's sitting in my closet in a box. I haven't opened it yet, but I want to learn. So it's a pending situation. This is holding me accountable. I'm saying it on air.
1: People loving this conversation, by the way, as much as the silliness of it at times. I trained at the Austin Hospital, David and Aisha. My grandmother thought it was still the home for the incurables, as it was called.
0: Yes,
1: that was
0: that's
1: its
0: correct.
1: Name.
0: Yes.
1: But was a major teaching hospital for the 70s as well. That's mm-hmm. Sue in Ballarat. I nursed there for 40 years and my younger sister is still nursing there.
0: Oh, amazing.
1: I believe Thomas released the rabbits in Australia at Barwon Park, says Gina in Winchelsea, who's probably still trying to shoot the varmints or get rid of them.
0: Yes.
1: And this is another text that's coming in. This is from Anne. Hi, David and Aisha. Austin Hospital was my hood, where my eight-year-old brother was rushed by my father to have the umbrella that was lodged down his throat. The umbrella. Was it a cocktail umbrella? What was he doing? Canopy opening and closing as he moved like a madman, removed by a doctor. Brother was mute for a week. Good outcome.
0: How did
1: he swallow an umbrella? That's bizarre.
0: Cocktail umbrella.
1: He must have been having a martini, I think.
0: Yeah.
1: A beach umbrella wouldn't even fit.
0: Oh, I'm glad he's all right.
1: He's all right. Mind you, he was mute for a week.
0: Due to the Austin Hospital, he's okay.
1: According to Anne, it was a good result that he was mute for a week and that he recovered too, although that was probably less fabulous in Anne's estimations at the time. Aisha, I love where your stories take us. I had no idea. Every time I go past the Austin Hospital, which I do a fair bit because I've got some friends out that way, I'm going to look at it and think, you know what? We salute you, Elizabeth. That's a great story.
0: Oh, you are so very welcome.
1: And every time I see a rabbit, I'm going to say, damn you, Thomas.
0: Mm-hmm.
1: A curse on your family name. But Elizabeth, we love. Thanks for coming in.
0: Thank you so much for having me.
1: She is a trombonist, a violinist. No, she's not a trombonist, but she does toot her own horn at times. She's a mixologist. She's, more importantly, she's an enthusiast of quirky, unusual history, and she's the wonderful Aisha Pashu. Coming up, we'll be talking about platypuses, or is it platypi? I think it's pusses. Have you ever seen a platypus, Aisha?
0: Heelsville Sanctuary.
1: Okay, no, not in captivity.
0: No, not in captivity.
1: We'll be talking. This is a little bit of, we've got the platypus grab. This is, and then we'll be talking about protests. So if you've been involved in a protest as a teenager, as a uni student, we're talking about your youth protests. It might be Vietnam. It might be about schooling. It could be about politics. Tell us about the protests of your youth, if you feel like that. 1300 222 774. And you can text it on 0437 774 774. And for all those who feel a little bit crestfallen that they've never seen a platypus in the wild, well, Aisha, David and Tima Halloum, the wonderful producer, none of us have seen one in the wild. However, apparently there's a fair bit of platypus spotting that's happening around the Yarra, Upper Yarra. This was Bob and Rochelle talking to one of those enthusiasts, taking some reports, I believe. Warwick Long filling in for Bob. Let's have a listen to their platypus cornucopia that took place this morning.
3: I'm so excited to be here on Platypus Census Day. That means you can get out, go to the water if you see a platypus. We want to share in that excitement today. I want to hear about it. Rochelle wants to hear about it. Melbourne wants to hear about it. Where are the platypus?
4: So this is all a part of the Platy Project. We've been running the 774 Platypus Project or census. It's all about compiling where platypus currently are or aren't. It's helping the Australian Conservation

0: Education Foundation. We're going to cross to Greensboro now, where Tara is. Tara, have you spotted a platypus in the wild?
1: I have.
2: Oh, yes! Sorry if I scared you away.
1: Very, very excited to see it here because I have seen them in the wild before, but never in the Plenty River, which is my home river. And, saw it within 20 minutes of, I saw the bubbles first and that was, I was sort of watching the bubbles for quite a while and they, you know, move right under me and then disappear for a while. And then it just popped up on the other side and I got a little video of that. But then, it actually came and turned around, came back right past me. And I would have got an amazing video, except that I stuffed up and I thought I was recording and I actually started recording when I stopped the amazing video. Well,
2: day made. Let's go to Lucy in Porepunkah. And have you been out platypus spotting today?
3: I have indeed, and I'm thrilled to report that we have spotted a platypus this morning.
2: Yay!
3: I wasn't sure if I would see one this morning because it's moving quite quickly, the water. But I did. So it was probably about 15, 20 minutes in. And then I went, oh, hang on, there it is. And it was like moving down with the current.
0: Lucy, thank you so much. Yeah. This makes our hearts so happy. Okay, so now we've seen two platypuses, platypi.
2: There's one person, though, who it was his dream that started this, wanted to see a platypus. We better check in then to see, since they're all out and about right now, has Adam Bant seen one in Templestowe? Adam Bant, what have you got to report?
4: I'm looking at it right now. He's just popped up again. We've been here since 5:45 and one of our teams spotted it. We sort of looked assiduously at the same place for about half an hour, 3/4 of an hour. And then they've just come back up to put on a show. It's been like it surfaced all at once and you could see it probably around about 50 centimetres long, perfectly silhouetted. I'm looking at him right now. It's come back in to have a little swim around to see if there's something down there. And then it went for dived back down again and went for a scoot along the rapids.
2: I can hear the excitement in your voice. What does it mean to you to have this moment?
4: Well, this is something we've been wanting to do for a really long time. And what's really lovely is a bunch of other people have turned up as well, haven't met before. They've all come along, been listening to the show. Visitors to Australia, I think, and they're seeing one for the first time as well. It's quite a really magical event.
2: Jess Abrams from the Australian Conservation Foundation at Templestowe. Can you report if that platypus that has been spotted in that area is still there, Jess?
5: Yeah, g'day Warwick. There was actually two platypus that were here and they were clowning around. They were swimming, they were diving, having a ball of a time, and there was a black swamp wallaby just on the bank of the river behind them. So it was just like a magic nature
0: Australiana
5: moment.
0: Australiana at its best.
6: That's incredible. I have never seen a platypus, so if you've got a platypus story, you're more than welcome to join us. If you'd like to do a little bit more, you can head to the Platy Projects. That's PLATY. It looks like Platy. Platy-project.acf.org.au. That was Warwick Long filling in for Bob Murphy and Rochelle Hunt, who spoke to listeners this morning, including Adam Bant, former Greens senator, about the experience of seeing a platypus in the wild. Templestowe seems to be the place at the moment there at Finn Reserve, I do believe. It's 20 minutes now to 9. David Astor with you right across Victoria. A song, and then we'll be talking about protests. So platypuses and protests. Have you been involved growing up in your family or even there at school or perhaps at university, as many of us were involved in getting along and having your voice heard, putting together a placard, being part of a march? Tell us about your protest story, because our next guest, well, she was involved in one 28 years ago and just so happens that her daughter was involved in one this year. So it seems as though placards run in the Chandler family. That story is coming up, but let's head off to the Pokies Lounge. This is a very heartsick story, heartsick song, a beautiful song to the lost member of the Whitlams. This tune is Blow Up the Pokies.

0: You are so right, Fran and Reza. It is such a sad song. It's a haunting song. It's about a member of Tim Friedman's circle who was lost to poker machines through addiction, and that tune is called Blow Up the Pokies from Love This City album. I've just been joined now by Dr. Philippa Chandler, who stepped in, and academic and journalist, with a story about her daughter being involved in a demonstration in the same way, Philippa, that you've been involved in a demonstration when you were at school some 28 years ago. Great to have you in. But before we wave a placard, we've also been asking people about platypuses. And it seems as though Julian Q has not only been very busy writing lots of letters for All in August, but I do believe she's had a close encounter with a monotreme. Good evening, Julie.
1: Hi, David. About 10 years ago, I was walking along the Yarra at Warrandyte with a girlfriend, mm-hmm. and we were both not so young. We were, you know, 55 and 65 at the time, and walking along, and she said, "Do you reckon we'll see a platypus?" And I went, "Nah, you don't look for them. You can't look for them. They look for you." So I said, and I've been told by friends who've got platypus on their farm that you've just got to just quietly sit and they'll jump up to us. So lo and behold, we walked along and forgot about it. And all of a sudden, we were sitting on a rock chatting and gossiping. Out jumps this platypus. We squealed like 10-year-olds with delight. It was such joy.
0: I love the zen of that too. I mean, the more you look, the less you'll see.
1: Yes. And there he was. He leapt up all slimy and grey and brown.
0: I love the verb that was used by, I think, Jesse, who's one of the river keepers, about how they're clowning around. Is he doing a bit of clowning, Julie?
1: Yeah, they sort of leapt up. Well, he leapt up and sort of twisted around. Really had every intention to be let us know that he definitely was a platypus.
0: What a movie star. We've all got FOMO here, that's for sure. And all these reports coming through, be they historic or contemporary, only whet our appetite to have that moment that you just shared with your friend.
1: Well, you've got to go looking but not look.
0: Yeah, thanks. That's very good advice. The Tao of Poo, that is. Good on you, Julie. Thanks for calling in. All the best. That's Julian Q with her moment. Have you had that moment, Philippa?
2: I've had the moment of waiting. I've had the moment of zen. Yeah. I haven't had the sort of a cathartic moment seeing one, though.
0: But you've also waved a placard, as has your daughter most recently. And we'll be talking about a bit of demo. Have you been involved in demonstrations in the past? Have you marched the good march and waved your message to the hordes, particularly if you're involved in your teens, because that's when we don't have a political voice and maybe that's a chance for you to be vocal in other ways. Or in your uni days, this was my experience, you're often swept up into the fervour of protest. Love to know if you can remember one, even the period around Vietnam. I'm sure many of you were connected to that story and trying to stop the draft and the battle as well. 1300 222 774 if you'd like to join me and Philippa, and you can text in too on 0437 774 774.
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0: I love this story because when we talk, as we were a moment ago, about Elizabeth Austin leaving a legacy, it's often about what is the legacy through your family. And it can sometimes be a legacy of action. Well, that is one possibility because Dr. Philippa Chandler, when you were a teenager, you're involved in Western Australia in protests, and you were reminded of that moment when your own 15-year-old daughter went on her own march only just recently. Great to have you in again. So what was your moment? What was your WA moment?
2: Well, so thanks for having me, David.
0: Pleasure.
2: So I was in Bunbury, Western Australia, which is a pretty sleepy coastal
0: city. Yeah, it is. Yeah,
2: coastal
0: I was there recently,
2: city.
0: Yeah.
2: Yes, and so the big talk of town was that Pauline Hanson would be coming to our town.
0: 28 years ago.
2: 28 years ago, and not a lot happens in Bunbury 28 years ago, I can tell you that. And Pauline Hanson had recently made a statement, something like, "I feel like I'm the mother of the nation," or some phrase like that. And as rebellious teens, we thought, she's not our mother. So we wrote that on placards, and I took the day off school with my friends Steve, Andrea and Kate. Shout out.
0: I love it. So hang on. Who initiated this? Because that takes quite a bit of grit and now, quite a bit of imagination to do that kind of action.
2: I'll tell you who didn't initiate it. Steve. He was there along for the ride. It definitely would
0: have. Big shout out to Steve for not doing much excitement.
2: Big shout out to Steve.
0: The weight of numbers.
2: I think Andrea, Kate and myself were probably quite serious girls at the time. You know, quite kind of what you might call woke these days, you know. We took it seriously.
0: You're politically engaged.
2: We were politically engaged, but I think Steve saw the opportunity for a day off school and he was kind of tagging along for the joyride. But we all stood there. She was ironically speaking at the town's Italian club.
0: Mm-hmm.
2: And we stood outside the Italian club with our placards and we said...
0: One Nation at the Italian club.
2: One Nation live from the Bunbury Italian club. And we said, "You are not our mother. You are not our mother," waving these signs. And the big shock of the day for us was that there were some older people there, people we regarded as old.
0: Yeah.
2: And they were mean to us.
0: Yeah, really?
2: Yeah, they were mean.
0: Were they Hanson or One Nation supporters?
2: Well, I guess they were. Yeah. I guess they were. But they did that sort of rhetoric to us at the time of, you know, you should be in school. And we were shocked. We'd never really met mean old people. We'd only met lovely older people. So that was a memory. But the best bit, David, is we made it to the front page of our local newspaper.
0: Oh, what a sort of hero grab that would be.
2: Except Steve and I did have a job in the local ice cream shop, and the owner of the ice cream shop grouched at us for having the...
0: Please don't tell me you lost your employment.
2: We didn't lose our employment.
0: Mind you.
2: But we did embarrass the ice cream shop, apparently.
0: Were teachers aware that you were taking the day off school?
2: That's a good question. I mean, it was only four of us, whereas when my daughter recently
0: joined... We'll get to your daughter's sort of second chapter.
2: I think around 50 kids left her school to go and join this protest. But in, you know, Bunbury 1998, it was four of
0: Kate,
2: us. Steve along for the ride.
0: So love to hear your stories about protests. Call in now if you like, 1300

0: 0800 222 774. Talking about whether you're involved at school age or whether you're involved at uni age or even in your 20s, getting swept up in the voice of protest and dissent. Sue's listening in Port Campbell. Good evening, David and Philippa. Our parents escaped an Eastern Bloc regime post-World War II. Having experienced communism, they opposed the Vietnam War and conscription. We were up front at the moratorium, says Sue, remembering those days as being pretty volatile and also very much protest-driven, that period.
1: That's pretty powerful from Sue.
0: It is. In fact, when we do talk about the moratorium and Vietnam War, as we sometimes do in our history sections, we always get lots of passionate calls and texts because it was such a broken time for Australia. We're really trying to understand the role in that war and our relationship with America. And even today, I feel as though there's still reverberations that are happening as a result of that conflict. But were you involved in protests at uni as well? Was that something that you maintained even in your kind of beyond your teens?
1: Yeah, the one at university that I got involved in was around the deregulation of uni fees, which mm-hmm. might sound like a dry topic, but we were passionate about it. We didn't want an Australia where there were sort of posh unis and unis that were looked down upon, or a licence to print money from unis.
0: Like a hierarchy of
1: universities.
0: Yeah, you know, both those, in fact, you know, Pauline Hanson remains with us and remains, in fact, probably even more powerful and influential than she was 28 years ago. So perhaps that protest was a brave and yet, in the end, a vain attempt to try and call her to account. Then you've got the deregulation of unis that have happened headlong. However, your voice was heard, Philippa Chandler.
1: I think teenagers and young people really want to be heard, even in the most literal sense, to go out on the street and just yell. It's very cathartic.
0: It's cathartic.
1: No matter what age you are, but especially if you're a teenager.
0: And if you don't play sport, it's as good as it gets to that kind of team ethos and camaraderie of sharing this one issue, sharing this one concern. And your daughter, some 28 years later from your Bunbury protests outside the Italian club, she gave you very much a sense of deja vu.
1: It is. So I wrote an article in The Guardian reflecting on that sense of deja vu, because I think that happened for a lot of people. I know the politician Katie Hall mm-hmm. also just put out a little statement on Facebook saying she remembers participating in those protests. And I've had countless chats to friends who also were at those protests whose kids were doing it. So I think it did bring up a bit of a group nostalgia for that era. And it's shocking that the same issue has lasted for 28 years as well.
0: Of course, when your daughter asked for permission, she was genuinely asking for permission. You had no right to refuse given your own history. That would have been quite a lovely conversation to have, though.
1: Yeah, I think it did bring up a bonding between us because mm-hmm. it gave me an opportunity to tell stories. But the difference is my daughter lives in multicultural Melbourne, and for her this is a very tangible issue that impacts her friends she plays basketball with, the kids she sits with at school. It's a very here and now and real issue. When for 28 years ago for me, it was a hypothetical in that I lived in not a very diverse town. So it was an issue that I was passionate about, but I'd learnt about it in a kind of remote sense.
0: I think that shows, you know, and I'm not trying to, you know, flatter you here. I'm just trying to say I think it showed real prescience on your part, because what you could recognise, even in a monocultural town like Bunbury, was the threat of monoculturalism, the threat of confining Australia's destiny to being one of richness and one of inclusion.
1: Well, and shout out to the, of course, original and traditional owners of that town. Of it was course. Not exactly monocultural, but if you know what I'm
0: it's
1: saying,
0: I
1: hadn't had much hadn't
0: it,
1: had much exposure to multiculturalism through my school.
0: The Indigenous chapter is also a very important part of why something like the monocultural rhetoric of some politicians can be even more deeply offensive. It's a very good point you make. Michael and Benalla listening in. Hi, David and Philippa. In the late 1970s, I was part of a group who walked in protest about nuclear warfare from Frankston to the city. Slept in a church hall before entering the city next day. I'm now 88. My children were thinking, what next, says Michael. I can remember at university, we had a very despotic chancellor who was trying to reposition the arts. I went to the University of Technology, or UTS it's now known, Institute as it was then. And really what he was doing was diluting the arts on campus. And being a communications undergraduate, he was poking the bear because we got together, we were instantly radicalised, and we also came up with some most creative placards because he was a gift to us. His surname was Hammer. You couldn't imagine. There was Hammer and Sickles, there was Hammerhead, there was, you know, just hammers full of yammer. Oh,
1: Communication students really would write the best placards. You don't want to anger the communication students.
0: No, you don't. That's one thing I think Mr. Hammer learnt. I don't know if he's still with us, but hi, David and Philippa. I was at La Trobe, says Tom, in the 70s. Joseph Camilleri, Gary Foley and Peter Singer, who were my philosophy... Peter Singer was my philosophy lecturer. We're all regular speakers for various causes at the uni in which I participated. A great basis for protests like Save Albert Park later on. That's it. You get involved in protest, even if it's the four of you in Bunbury outside the Italian club. You get not necessarily a taste, but you get a sense of what makes an effective protest, Philippa.
1: Yeah, you get a sense of working together. You also realise that someone's got to do it. If nobody raises their voice, then nothing happens in this society.
0: It's so true.
1: Someone's got to do it.
0: And also the fact that you were there and the four of you were there and that you were recorded by the local media, it is at least a voice of dissent. It's a voice of protest. And while sometimes the juggernaut's wheels continue to roll, it can't do so untrammelled and unchecked. It's been seen and it's been recorded as being distasteful or heretical, and that's an important vote to make.
1: Yeah, I'd be really curious to know if any of your listeners have met someone at a protest, for example, or made a friend at a protest.
0: I met Sally because she was in a separate stream. She was doing advertising, and we became an item as a result of the protest because we were there shoulder to shoulder with our clever placards. And I said, I'm doing communications literature, and she's saying, I'm doing communications advertising. We had a coffee afterwards, and we became real friends. So this whole idea of protest, it throws like spirits together, which is a great thing, whether it means an ongoing relationship or whether it means a connection and a camaraderie that aligns with your own political beliefs.
1: Yeah, and the school principal at my daughter's school sent out a slightly terse email to parents.
0: I bet.
1: Yeah, well, not telling anybody off, but reiterating the important role that schools play in, you know, encouraging critical thought. I think she was trying to say the kids should have been at school in a
0: However,
1: polite way.
0: Your daughter and her colleagues have helped to move the needle about her protest. It's been a real success.
1: Yeah, well, you always hope so. You do worry that you're fanning flames. Mm-hmm. I mean, you do worry, have you inadvertently given a bit of extra publicity to a cause that you disagree with? I mean, that's one worry.
0: Check out Philippa's article, Dr. Philippa Chandler. It's in The Guardian, and it's this whole idea of the legacy of protest and also to that beautiful familial echo of protest in the Chandler family. You may have a similar experience. Philippa, thanks for coming in. It's lovely to see you again.
1: It's always fun to come and talk, David.
0: Coming up, it is 9 o'clock. Have you ever driven overseas? Simple question, messy answer.
2: ABC News with Andrew Kaloupas. Rescuers are focusing on hydropower plant projects where hundreds of workers are believed to have been trapped after the catastrophic floods in Nepal and Tibet. ABC correspondent Natalie Whiting is near the Nepali capital, Kathmandu.
3: International experts have flown in to assist with this. Obviously, time is of the essence, but they are still very much focused and telling us they're not giving up hope and they are still working on it. As I say, I know we've got tunnel experts from both China and India. There are multiple sites that they're trying to access. You know, they're digging with heavy machinery, they're blasting. It's obviously having to be a very delicate approach, but they are coming at it from multiple angles. But look, we are obviously a week on from when this terrible flooding hit, so time obviously is of the essence.
2: Police say it's possible a man who was shot dead at a Western Sydney home was another case of mistaken identity, the second in as many days. The man, thought to be aged in his 40s, was gunned down after arriving at a home in Maryland's West about 3 o'clock this afternoon. He died at the scene. Officers say those living at the property have underworld links and are known to police. But Police Superintendent Simon Glasser says while the victim turned up with a resident who lives there, he had no known criminal history.
4: People associated with this address have links to organised crime. However, as far as we're aware, the person who has been shot, who is yet to be identified, does not have links to organised crime.
2: South Australian Police say it doesn't support the lifting of suppression orders relating to the murder of five young men known as the Family Murders.

0: Here's Sian Wakefield.
1: The killings took place in the late 1970s and early 1980s. In a series of unsolved abductions, police have linked to a group known as the Family. The recently deceased Bevan Spencer von Einem is the only person to have been convicted over one of the murders, that of 15-year-old Richard Kelvin. Relatives of some of the victims are demanding the public release of names linked to the case. In a statement, Acting Police Commissioner Linda Williams says investigations into the murders remain open, and there are a number of valid factors why suppression orders should remain in place.
0: The US has launched a barrage of airstrikes against Iran, prompting Iranian retaliation against American targets in Gulf states. But there's still some hope for diplomacy. Middle East correspondent Matthew Doran has more.
2: We still haven't seen that Iran-Oman deal, and of course those talks between the US and Iran, depending on who you listen to, depending on what day of the week and what time of the day you listen to the US President Donald Trump, they are either on or off, not happening at all, or the Iranians are begging to take part in those negotiations. The messaging is very mixed here. We've heard from Pakistan, which has been another of the key mediators in this war in the last short while. They are deeply concerned about this latest escalation, but still remaining hopeful that some deal could be struck into the future.
0: The federal government has announced a $600 million package to crack down on drug smuggling between Pacific Islands and Australia. The Prime Minister made the announcement at the Pacific Islands Forum Leaders Meeting in Palau, where nations have spoken about the impact drug trafficking has had on social cohesion. Anthony Albanese says the funding will help train police, improve coordination between nations, and increase surveillance.
3: Enhanced aerial surveillance, more training for regional police. The Pacific Police Initiative is playing a really important role, and as you walk around the security being provided here through the Pacific Security Group, you'll see Australians or people who've been trained in Australia as well.
0: The case for another interest rate rise is strengthening, with the latest economic growth figures adding to already stubborn inflation and firm household spending. Australia's economy expanded 2.1% over the year, suggesting demand is proving harder to tame than the Reserve Bank had hoped. AMP Deputy Chief Economist Diana Mussini says another rate rise this year is now more likely than a cut.
4: We think that there will be another rate rise before the end of the year, and it's hard to see when a rate cut could come. We had been thinking we'd get one in the second half of next year, but I just think that it's just the environment's too uncertain.
0: You're up to date with the latest from ABC News.
5: 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And we'll take a look at the Murray Plains electorate, where One Nation's surge in the polls is setting it up to be a battleground seat. Come say g'day at the Swan Hill Tourism and Cultural Hub.
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0: She's back. She's back from Deutschland, where she once hailed. She is German-Australian comedian Maren May, and she's just waltzed in after being away for about 2 months, Maren?
1: Yeah, nearly.
0: Great to see you in, and you've been back a little while, so how's your English been?
1: I'm practicing every day. It gets better.
0: And how was your German while you were over there?
1: It wasn't great, apparently. I've got lots of feedback on that. Apparently, I have an accent when I speak German now, too.
0: So you've got an Aussie-German thing going on.
1: Yeah, yeah. They're like, a lot of people ask me, where are you from? And I said, come on, I'm from here. What do you mean?
0: But I know that you love travel and you've been away for quite a while. So when was the last time you were in Germany?
1: It was 3 years ago, so a little bit too long.
0: And you managed to catch up with friends and family too while you were there?
1: Yeah, I saw my family, saw all the nieces and nephews.
0: Fantastic. That's very exciting.
1: Yeah, it was beautiful.
0: All right, and did you drive while you were
1: there? I did drive.
0: Okay, well, that's the question we're going to be asking everyone tonight, because this is where the stories are.

0: tried to take on the Polish traffic system with the indecipherable language, give us a call on 1300 222 774. And if you'd like to be part of the poll, it's a simple question. And the question is this: have you ever driven overseas? Yes or no? Send it through on the text line 0437 774 774. Have you ever driven overseas? Yes or no? And I reckon. What do you think the poll is going to tell us, Maren?
1: I'm going to say it's going to be 80% yes.
0: Okay. I'm going to say it is going to be 60% no.
1: Oh, okay.
0: Yeah, I think most people haven't driven. It's a bit scary to drive overseas. We'll see. Let's see. 1300 222 774. Have you ever driven overseas? Prove me wrong. Prove Maren right. See who wins. Text in now, a yes or a no. This is the Zombies. Tis the season. Time of the season. And if you do have a great driving overseas story, love to hear from you. Tell us a tale.

0: terrified of driving on the other side. And we've got some stories coming in too. If you've got a tale about getting behind the wheel while you're in another country, call now. Tell us a tale. Make the most of your experience right across Victoria. 1300 222 774. Coming up, the poll results and a couple of hair-raising yarns.
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7: I'm in my mum's car. Broom, broom. Get out of my car.
0: Broom, broom. I love a good meme. And we have been chatting about driving overseas, inspired by Murren May's recent odyssey to Deutschland, back to Germany, where you haven't been for quite a few years. Had a couple of months over there. And how much time did you spend driving, Murren?
8: I actually spent quite a bit of time driving. Mm-hmm.
0: And so you've got family, you've got nieces and nephews all over the country?
8: Yeah, yeah, they're spread out, which makes it easy because I also love driving. So
0: you were the, and does that mean that you were driving on the autobahns?
8: Yes, I was. You tend to do that in Germany.
0: I don't know. I mean, I really don't. I haven't been driving around in Germany full stop, and I haven't been to Germany for a long time.
8: Yeah.
0: So the autobahns are everywhere. It's like saying, have you driven on a freeway?
8: Yes, exactly. Yeah, that's the word for freeway.
0: Okay. And is it, thank you very much. What's the word for pothole, by the
8: way? Schlagloch.
0: Schlagloch. Is there much Schlagloch over there?
8: No, the roads are excellent.
0: Okay, all right, we don't need to hear about that. But what about, is it true that they have no speed limit, or there is a kind of rough speed limit?
8: No, there's many areas where there's no speed limit at all. And it is, it's crazy, it's also a lot of fun, I can't lie.
0: Oh my God, that's terrifying. Okay, well, fact is, we've had the poll results and it's, you said 80%, yes?
8: Yeah, yeah.
0: Okay, well, you're wrong.
8: How wrong?
0: It's 93% yes. You are well in your, it's a very good guess, because Jared is listening in Narrowin South. I just hope it'll be 90% yes, David, because we all want to boast. Well, Murren can boast too. let's say good day to Frank, also known as Flapjack, who's calling in to Swan Hill. He's got a story to share about his driving adventures. Good day, Frank, or can I call you Flapjack?
9: You can call me Flapjack. That was the nickname when you were doing.
0: I know. I do remember. Yeah, the old soft cap that you used to wear in the was it the Army, wasn't it, or Army Reserve?
9: Army Reserve.
0: Gotcha.
9: Army Reserve. Yep.
0: Now tell us, Flapjack.
9: By the way, I'll say Virgets to Murren.
0: To Murren. So, yeah, Virgets. Very good.
8: Ah, oh, danke. Yeah.
0: Can you extend your conversation for a little while? I'd love you two to have a bit of a chat.
9: Anyway, my driving story, though, is I was very young. It was back in I was 18 in 1985. Mm-hmm. In the U.S., and it was on New Year's. And I'd met a very nice girl on New Year's Eve at a friend's place. And she had a brand new Ford Thunderbird, and I was the only one who hadn't been drinking.
0: You cooled off.
9: It was a cold and snowy night, and I was terrified. I will say that it was completely illegal for me to drive. I had a learner's permit over here, and that was it.
0: Did drive. And tell us, how did you navigate that snow and the ice that would have been there too?
9: It was not easy, but it was exciting, and it was a great car. It was a really fantastic car, let me tell you.
8: It sounds like a great car, but I feel like you have an image in mind, David, and I'm missing it.
0: Yeah, the Thunderbird is one of those classy ones. It's like a bit of a muscle car.
8: Oh,
0: that's
8: great.
0: Yeah, it's a souped-up, very sleek and stylish car.
8: Perfect for the snow, no?
9: It even had all the electronic controls and everything else in it. It was a brilliant car. So half of the driving credit I'll give to that rather than my fairly poor driving skills at that time.
0: And how about that gorgeous girl? Was it worth the Thunderbird, you know, kind of quest?
9: Well, I thought so, but she stayed over in the U.S.
0: She was a little underwhelmed.
9: I never saw her again, sadly. But
8: come on.
0: Well, she might be listening tonight. Is there anything you'd like to say to a flapjack, even in German, if you like?
8: Yeah, please.
9: Well, I don't know that much German. It was mainly from Hudson and Rex and some Austrians I used to work with for a long time. But anyway.
0: Lovely to hear from you.
9: If she was there, Deneen Valentino was her name. And
0: oh,
9: she was
0: my
9: a very
0: Lord.
9: Nice girl. So.
0: Deneen Valentino is a beautiful name, too. Hey, lovely to hear from you, Frank. Thanks for calling in. Great
8: Thanks
0: story.
8: For the story.
9: No worries. See ya.
0: All right. We've got Michael and Bentley. G'day, David and Maren. Call on in. Let's hear your story firsthand. Love to hear from you. 1300 222 774. This is Michael and Bentley. Hi, David and Maren. On driving overseas, I was in the US, just as Flapjack was, in the early 90s, so probably similar time. I got a car and went touring in upstate New York. Saw on the map, back in the days of paper maps, there was a thing called the Corning Museum of Glass there in Corning, New York State. So a good thing to have a look at. We've been traveling alone and for long hours, so I thought, I'm going to go to this glass museum. And Corning was requiring a left turn from one interstate to another. So on automatic pilot, I took the left turn, but I was on the left-hand side of the road. Then after a short time, I saw oncoming traffic coming directly towards me. Not a good thing to be driving down the wrong side of a US highway heading towards a glass museum.
8: Oh, that's pretty scary.
0: Michael's still with us, but I think only by the grace of God. I'm glad you survived.
8: Yeah.
0: Did you ever have that that very dangerous temptation to get to suddenly go on the left if you just joined an open road, having lived for so long as you have, Maren, here in Australia?
8: Yeah, I've had that. It's interesting that, was it Michael, mentioned that, yeah, that he was driving alone, because it happened to me when I was recently, while I was driving alone, I was paying attention. But when I was over there and my sister was in the car and she was talking to me, it did happen,
0: yeah,
8: only slowly, but on a quiet street. I was on the right and we kept talking, and at some point she said, oh, you should probably drive on the other side.
0: That's very good advice. I like how calmly she told you that too. Well, there is thought that I think it was Robert Hughes, who was the art critic and writer, who died tragically in a car accident in Western Australia on an open midnight highway when he was going fishing. He joined the highway. I don't know this for a fact, but there was, at least in the inquest, the possibility that he may have been driving on the wrong side, which is very easy to do if you're, yeah, tired late at night with no obvious traffic or signs about your transgression. And it's an easy mistake to make, so it can be a very hazardous thing to do. Give us a call. Love to know what you were in and what you were doing and which country you were doing it in. 1300 222 774. Maren May has back from Germany with stories to tell, and we thought we'd focus on driving firstly. It's 19 now past nine. I had a wonderful time when we were in Mexico, and my wife's birthday was around about that time. So I gave her a present, and she wanted a clue about what the present was. And I said, well, it's hard to wrap. Which was basically my way of getting out of wrapping.
8: I can't wait.
0: And I gave her this little thing that was wrapped up, and she said, I thought you said it's hard to wrap. That's not very hard to wrap at all. I said, open the present. And it was a V-dub car
8: keys.
0: Oh,
8: wow.
0: Because I'd hired a V-dub for the weekend.
8: Yeah.
0: Because we were just bussing around. So we hopped in this V-dub and we drove all around the Yucatan province. We went to little cenotes and diving holes and reefs and beaches. But we were so terrified, because a couple of times, like Michael, we hopped on the highway or hopped on a little country road, and the wired brain, yeah, is so dangerously pushing you towards the left, and you just continually, what we ended up doing was kind of putting our watches on our opposite hands so that we could always remember which side to drive on.
8: Yeah, that's a good trick.
0: Crazy.
8: It just makes sense to the brain, though, to drive on the left side, actually.
0: Does it really?
8: Yeah, there's some science behind it.
0: Tell us about this science.
8: There is, I love science. Hopefully,
0: yeah, okay,
8: I explain it right.
0: Okay,
8: I'm not a scientist, I'm a comedian. But if you ever get lost in the wild, apparently it's a good idea to take a left, because the brain automatically wants to go to the right. Which means if we are driving on the left side, we go counterclockwise through a roundabout. That makes more sense to the brain. Did that make sense?
0: Was there a bear in there? Were we fleeing from a bear at one point? I kind of lost the bear.
8: Science, David. Come on.
0: Science from the German comedian. I don't know about that, but if it makes sense to you, then just go with it. Jim is listening in Elwood. By the way, have you ever tried to wrap a Volkswagen?
8: No. I also, when you said rap, I thought you meant R-A-P, and I thought, are you going to start rapping?
0: No. This is back in the 90s when rap was not really...
8: Well,
0: it was only just sort of finding its way.
8: Yeah.
0: Jim's in Elwood. Hi, David and Maren. While travelling on a German Autobahn in 74, I was driving a Bedford 3-speed van with a top speed of 80 kilometres an hour. I was overtaken by a Porsche, which I swear was doing 150 clicks. The Autobahn was in that era, did not have speed limit. And you said in some sections that remains true.
8: Yeah, it's true. I have to get used to it again when my mum picked me up from the airport. She goes 180 without even thinking about it.
0: 180?
8: And that's my mother. She's nearly...

Not enough electric organs in pop music today. That is such a joyous tune. Love it, even though it came out all those years ago. 69 was the year. Odyssey and Oracle was the album from the Zombies, Time of the Season. Have you driven overseas? Well, a big response, Myron May. It seems as though the drift is more towards the yes. However, quite a few people are qualifying the question by saying they're

0: He's 70 years old.
1: I mean, serious question. Do you have some major prangs, major accidents? Because that, at that speed, that would be...
0: I think Germans just have to spend a lot longer to get a license and unfortunately also spend more money. But I'm saying that's saving us, maybe. I don't know.
1: Yeah, well, we do 120 hours here. That feels as though that's a lot. Hi, Maren and David. This is from Nick, who's listening in Northcote. Have driven thousands of miles on the wrong side of the road in Europe and in America. I strongly suggest a few things that can help. A trusted and familiar spotter in the passenger seat who always keeps you honest about what side you're on. And try to avoid driving at dusk or even at night, especially after a meal and an alcoholic beverage.
0: Yeah, for sure.
1: Wise words, Nick. Lejeune listening in. About 20 years ago, guys, I was travelling with a friend. At the last minute, we foolishly decided to drive from San Diego to Tijuana, I should say. The moment we crossed the border, we realised it was a massive mistake. There were beggars everywhere targeting tourists. It's a pretty tough town. And we spent a very stressful afternoon exploring a little, taking a few photos. And as we went through customs, the car next to us had its doors stripped apart to look for drugs. We were terrified. And we were very relieved to get back to San Diego. Well, there you go. Lesson learnt, but a great day out, Lejeune. This one's from Mohammed in Altona. Good evening, Maren and David. I've only driven in countries that drive on the left, such as Malaysia. Vietnam was the only exception where I rode the complimentary hotel bicycle, had to invert my left and right, says Mohammed. So you have been to many, many countries in your travels. I know that you're a keen explorer. Have you ever had troubles driving in other countries? It seems as though obviously Germany and Australia are relatively comfortable for you. Have you had some risky or testing experiences driving in other countries, Maren?
0: I haven't actually had that many experiences, but I do notice that Australia and Germany are very similar. Mm-hmm. So I think I would struggle in countries like Italy. I've not driven in Italy, but even sitting in the car in Italy, it's all working and it's all beautiful, but I'm more used to the structure of Germany.
1: I was in Sri Lanka a couple of years ago, and I can't even believe. At one point we were thinking we should hire a car. I'm so glad we said we are not hiring a car.
0: Yeah.
1: Because not only is it just chaotic on the right. I know this may seem a little bit sort of elitist, but there's no real sense of left or right. Yeah, there's people just going all over the place, and sure, you get a sense of which side you should be gravitating towards. But there's a lot more weaving going on, more people driving down the centre, and on top of that, you've also have the Sri Lankan alphabet that is on the signs, and you've got to work out as you're flashing past or dodging an elephant. We saw several of those. Exactly where you're going.
0: Yeah, it's a lot. I think it's beautiful though, because it also does work in Italy.
1: It does work.
0: It does. I think you just have to have that in your mindset. And my German mind doesn't want to go there.
1: No. I think, well, I kind of grew up in Burundara, and I just was looking at Sri Lankan roads and thought, thank God we have a driver, because that was the only way we could survive. Chris is listening in Surry Hills. Yes, Nepal potholes and unprotected cliff drops in Laos. Caution, unexplored ordnance signs. Well, that's true with a lot of landmines in that country. Hong Kong, nowhere to park. And New Zealand, which is just like the interstate, except when slow cars drive half in the lane and half on the shoulder. Jody's in Geelong. Hey, David and Maren, I'm way too scared to drive overseas, especially in non-English signed countries. It can be quite intimidating if you're having to interpret on the run. Laurie says, including peak hour in Rome. I used 8 lives in that 1 hour, says Laurie.
0: Yeah, I can imagine that.
1: My uncle, who's Italian, he reckons that traffic lights in Italy are just suggestions.
0: The total opposite of Germany.
1: he was in a lot of ways. This is Jenny from Caulfield. Good evening, David and Maren. I have driven in America, Canada, Japan, France. So this is your vote clearly coming through. 93% have yes. Scotland, Ireland, South Africa, Hawaii. My hint is, if you're the driver, you need to be next to center white line at all times. So that white line should be basically at the center at all times.
0: Yes, yeah.
1: Although, isn't that true if you're driving on the other side? No, it's not.
0: No,
1: it's not. Okay.
0: Someone said that to me when I first came to Australia. Okay. But little did I know, it just came to me naturally anyway to drive on the left side.
1: So did you Were you driving in a family car or did you hire a car?
0: No, I drove my mum's car. Brum, brum.
1: This is the brum, brum. I'm driving my mum's car. And this is the Messerschmitt that drove at 180 kilometres. This is the same jet engine that your mum was driving when she picked you up.
0: Yeah. It's a nice car. I
1: was your mum in the boot? What did she? Where was she at this point?
0: And she was just telling me to go faster.
1: So you did the big adventure with your mum?
0: Yeah, I did some with my mum. I also drove my sister's car, which is even sportier, which was manual, which is also very fun.
1: Are you a manual driver?
0: Yes,
1: you can drive manuals?
0: Yeah, very good.
1: So how about you when it comes back to Melbourne? And even if you're getting home tonight, there might be a hook turn between now and your address. How are you with hook turns?
0: I'm fine with hook turns.
1: Are you really?
0: I actually find it interesting that it's overwhelming for people because it makes so much sense.
1: It does make sense. So you don't clog up the tram lines. It's as simple as that.
0: Yeah, it's actually.
1: But the time, it's all about timing, and timing is intimidating because people think, why am I just hovering here in the middle of a junction and now turning on a red light? That's weird.
0: Yeah, no, it's, it just makes sense though.
1: You'll never forget your first hook turn. Tell us about the design. Did you nail it straight away?
0: I did, yeah, because I had heard of the hook turns and someone was saying, oh, you wait until you see them. And I thought, yeah, okay, I'll try.
1: Have you seen a platypus? Not doing a hook turn. Have you seen a platypus? Because, I mean, if you want to live in Victoria, you've got to do a hook turn and see a platypus.
0: Of course. All right. I'll get on to that next.
1: Yeah, apparently it's happening at Templestowe. But
0: that's beautiful.
1: There's a whole lot of people there that are probably piling up trying to see this platypus. Maren and David, this is Dean listening in Sunbury. In 2016, I was visiting my then girlfriend in southern Brazil. And I was unaware the road rules about red lights were apparently suggestions, as much to my shock. Well, that's very much the case in Italy too, Dean. I'm sure you'd be quite at home if you're heading around in Rome. Carolyn's listening in. David, Maren, driven all over the place in my older age. It's mathematical. The driver is always in the middle of the road. Carolyn, it makes perfect sense.
0: It does make sense.
1: We used to sing Stay on the Right as opposed to Staying Alive to remind us. This one is... loose left, tight right. Just repeat that when you're entering intersections.
0: That's so good. There's a rhyme in German that rhymes with my name. So that doesn't work in English, of course. But
1: how does it work?
0: I was rechts fahren, Maren. That rhymes, right?
1: It does, yeah.
0: Yeah, and that just...
1: So Maren is way, isn't it?
0: Fahren is driving.
1: Driving.
0: So my name rhymes with driving.
1: So you're a Maren Fahren.
0: So I'm a natural driver.
1: How did you find... What was the words that you struggled to remember? Because, it's been... Pothole, that's obviously you need to know that quite a lot in Victoria. Did you find some words you were really fumbling trying to find?
0: Yes, there was definitely a lot. And I have a lot of teachers in my family and they were reminding me that I said something slightly wrong every time.
1: Yeah.
0: Technical words, I think.
1: So they were picking you up on grammar and all that stuff?
0: Oh, yeah, definitely,
1: I love the fact that you've got an Australian accent in German.
0: Yeah, I do.
1: That's great.
0: Yeah.
1: hi, David. This is Nasanka, actually, listening in Roeville. I am from Sri Lanka, David, and I've never driven over there when I'm on holiday. She correctly said, it is so chaotic. Always hire a car. Yes, and in our case, Nasanka, we were there for 3 weeks, and we were very grateful for Ushan, the wonderful Colombo man who helped us out because he was our driver, our guide, our ears, our eyes, and I think we would be lost in every sense without him. Hi, this is Joan from East Geelong. Pardon me for being pedantic, but shouldn't that question be, have you driven whilst overseas? Ooh, as opposed to have you driven overseas? Well, that's very true because, in fact,
0: beautiful.
1: The dad joke is you can't drive overseas, David, because the vehicle sinks.
0: No, I love that.
1: Hey, do you have dad jokes? Is it dad jokes a thing
0: yes,
1: in German?
0: Yeah, it's exactly the same.
1: So what is it? Is it Fahren Witten or something? That's not far off.
0: Vaterwitz.
1: Vaterwitz. That was a close guess.
0: I don't think it translates directly.
1: Vaterwitz.
0: I think, Germans use a lot of English words, so I think we have stolen that one and just say dad
1: jokes. So you've got dad joke?
0: Yeah.
1: Well, we stole earworm. You had Ortworm, but we thought it's easier to say earworm.
0: Yeah.
1: And I know that a mobile phone is called a handy.
0: Yeah, that's...
1: That's pretty good.
0: So there's a false friend, that's...
1: It is a false friend. did you connect with friends from school or other kind of old friends from, kind of your days when you were there?
0: Yes, a few friends from school. It's been so long now, so there's not that many anymore. But, it's been beautiful.
1: Sounds like they've all died. You're not that old. That happens when you're my age.
0: Oh, no.
1: But I tell you what, next time you're in, we should be talking about staying with staying with parents and staying catching up with parents as an adult, because that's a, I mean, that's a whole new story. Because my mum now in her 90s, when I stay, she still talks to me like I'm a 5-year-old and she's a 40-year-old.
0: Can you imagine? That'd be good that my family's over in Germany. I do send them the links when I'm on here, but I don't know if they're listening.
1: Maybe not this one. We love your mother. We love your sister. We love your brother. But off air, we can have a different conversation. Great to have you, Maren. Welcome home.
0: Thanks so much for being
1: part of tonight's little chat about the adventures of driving overseas. Looking forward to talking about staying with parents too as an adult. That is a different conversation for another day. 28 minutes now to 10. David Astor with you. Very shortly, we'll be talking about a new book that's just out. And I have to say it is one of the most exciting Australian thrillers, crime books, that I've read this year. Looking forward to catching up with its author, talking about what is noir, because that is what the book embraces. But let's find out what Philip Clark is putting together for the nightlife. Good evening, Philip.
2: Hello, David. How are you?
1: Very well, my friend. Have you driven overseas?
2: Oh, many times.
1: Okay.
2: Yes. No, I quite like it. You have to concentrate.
1: You do have to concentrate. A bit like...
2: I've driven in America, all through Europe. I've driven in South America.
1: Wow.
2: Yeah, no.
1: Well, that takes a lot.
2: A lot in the United States, actually, I've driven,
1: So I suppose it's very similar to concentrating and putting together 4 hours of radio content. What are you doing tonight?
2: We're going to talk with Simon Sebag Montefiore in the first hour about his amazing book, The Making of the Modern Middle East. It's a doorstopper, but he's an extraordinary historian and a master storyteller. And we're going to talk about the modern middle. How? Why? Many people think it's just a basket case of conflict and war and mess. And to some degree on the surface, it might be like that. And it's not the story of it, though. How did it get like this, and where does it all come from? Probably from the collapse of the Ottoman Empire. So we'll talk some more about that, the rise of Iran and other issues as well. So looking forward to that conversation in the first hour. Amy Rimikas will lead the Nightlife News Breakdown tonight. Gareth Hutchins will lead the economics report. And I'll talk to the most famous fish cook in the country, Josh Nyland.
1: Oh, yeah.
2: About his work on reinventing and rethinking ways that people think about cooking fish. I want to talk to him about sustainability too. Mm-hmm. Is fish eating a thing that he reckons we might be able to do forever or not?
1: Yeah, good question.
2: All of that. We've got the Mighty Challenge coming up as well. And we'll think of some things in our issue of the day. You can think of some things too.
1: Yeah.
2: Not you, David.
1: I'll be done by then. But I'm sure you will between now.
2: You'll be doing what I do to many people. I'll be putting you to sleep.
1: Yes, I will. Actually, that's not true, because our final guest tonight has written a book that I'm currently reading. And it's good enough, so good, that actually you don't drift off. You just want to know what happens next.
2: Oh.
1: It's a good book.
2: Hey, page-turner.
1: It's a page-turner, genuinely. Have a fantastic show, Phil.
2: Thanks, mate. Bye.
1: That's coming up in half an hour's time. Yes, we will get to meet Michael Caleb Tasker, who's the author of a new book. It is called Just Like the Night, and it's basically about a bunch of scam artists or grifters. At least there's one grifter and his daughter. It seems a simple premise, but there is a lot of twists and turns that take place. Let's keep talking about moving along. It's not driving, it's walking. Break My Stride by Matthew Wilder. Thank you for those fabulous stories, those outlandish stories. Coming up, a bit of noir to finish the evening.

0: Matthew Wilder, the artist, I Don't Speak the Language, the album from 83. I seem to recall I was in the UK when that song came out. Lovely to hear from you too, JD, in Maidstone. JD was part of our All In August Challenge, has just passed on his best wishes to all those who took on their own objectives across the month and really enjoyed the support that I've received from all of you. So well done, JD. Thank you so much. Talking about driving as well, a couple of tales have come in, including this one. Hi, David. Solo driving. This is Charlie. From LA to Vegas, I stopped in Death Valley at a caravan park. Beautiful in the photos, but I was greeted by a horror movie scene. Under moonlight, a lone child swung on a squeaky swing. Straight out of a Stephen King novel, I think. Coming up, a new novel. Just out now, it is a crime novel. But it's a noir crime novel, and it's a word that is very close to my next guest's heart, given that he's done a PhD on what that word exactly means. And I do believe he's realised that on the page of his debut novel. We'll be talking all about that after this.
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1: Evenings with David Astle.
0: And if you enjoyed the company of Maren May, as I'm sure many of you did, then Maren can be found on Instagram too. That's Maren May. It's M-A-R-E-N, just one R. M-A-R-E-N, May, as the month, Maren May Official on Instagram. Catch up with where she's doing gigs and shows around town as well. It's now my pleasure to introduce Michael Caleb Tasker, and he's the author of a book, his debut novel, in fact, just out with Alan and Unwin. It's called Just Like the Night. And it follows the fate's plural, in fact, of a family. It's three generations. You've got father, you've got Sarah, the daughter who's the sandwich, who's the sort of sandwich, the meat in the sandwich, and then you've got her daughter, that's Lena, and the three of them create this very twisted line of opportunism, grifting, and trying to find the straight path in a pretty twisty world. Congratulations, Michael. It is a really fine read, and thanks for being part of the show.
3: Thank you, and thank you for having me on.
0: Now, what first thing I've got to ask you is, for a bloke who was born in Canada, you have got Sydney really well, and in fact, particularly kind of historic Sydney, because the novel is set in sort of 90s, before the internet became a thing, and how did you... And even there are lines in there that suggest how things have changed within Sydney, whether it's about the working boys just out of the... inside the National Art School, or whether it's about the old sweaty gyms in Leichhardt. How did you, it's one thing to walk the streets, but how did you get to understand the historic Sydney as well?
3: Oh, geez. Well, I first moved to Sydney just over 20 years ago. So early 2000s.
0: Yeah.
3: So not the 90s, but still life was pretty similar then in terms of lack of technology. Real estate, so on and so forth. And even though I moved around a bit and then ended up spending 9 years in Sydney, I was still, you know, I still had the 20-year time span to see the changes in Sydney. And yeah. Then changes, of course, had happened elsewhere in the world, so you can sort of adjust it for Sydney.
0: This book is told in pieces, and the pieces create the tension because there are things that are unsaid or there are gaps between the pieces that you have to speculate over. It sounds like it's confusing. It's not, because it is really compelling. It's lucidly written, and there's a very strong storyline, and also

0: a wonderful character portrait of the main character. That's Sarah. We get to know her as an 11-year-old when a card game, which is basically where her father, Ray, is on the scam with his mate, and the whole thing comes unstuck. And really from that moment on, as we see in pastiche form, it is the spill out from that moment, that game that went terribly wrong. Yep. From there, we get to meet Sarah again, but this time she's in prison and we don't quite know why. And we also know that she's been given a restraining order from her daughter, Lena, when she finally gets out of prison after an extended sentence. All these pieces are there on the table and you need to make the links, and the book will provide those links. It's a beautiful plot. It's a beautiful structure. The characters themselves, well, they're not entitled. I mean, Ray and Sarah are very lovable, even though they live the grifter life. Lena, right. Not so much.
1: Oh, no.
0: Yeah, but that's also creates this beautiful tension, the mother and daughter complexity. These characters, they feel as though they've really occupied your imagination for quite a while.
1: Yes, yeah, that's for sure. I was probably, like, Sarah came to me maybe a year before I started writing, just while I was swimming laps, an hour of mind-numbing swimming.
0: Yeah.
1: And then sort of just, I don't know, just stewed in my mind for probably about a year before I started writing. I was working on other things at the time, short stories and such. I had a year before to think her over, to let her develop before I went into it. But then a lot of the development does happen while you're actually writing it, sort of in the conversations that, especially with Sarah and Ray, that they'll have with each other.
0: Yeah.
1: You can sort of find the character in their conversations.
0: I love the leanness of your prose too. And I know that you won an award as well for your work in your short story world. That's the prize that you collected with the Saturday Evening Post Great American Fiction Prize. That was back in 2019. Yeah. This guy can write, ladies and gentlemen, and this debut novel will be talked about. It's just out now with Alan Unwin. It's called Just Like the Night, and it is these three complex characters. Each of them, well, they're joined by blood, but they're also joined by the game. And the game is largely about deception and about cards. It's also, too, about trying to, you know, clean up your act, to raise on the run. Sarah is coming out of jail. Lena is a mystery. And the three of them are involved in their own private wars. And you have to try and work out what will bring these characters together and what will blow them apart. The whole thing is told in these beautiful episodic chapters. The time now is 14 minutes to 10. The other thing that's at the heart of this is noir. It's something that you've studied. And
1: yep.
0: I have come across, it's actually one of the quotes that's in your piece that you gave, a chat you had with Culture.
1: Yep.
0: This, look, I find this really hard to improve upon, but please help me out here. I know that you studied John D. MacDonald and David Goodis for your PhD or for your master's in
1: PhD. Yeah.
0: In PhD. And what the quote that really resonated with me is, the essence of noir is the problem is life and it has no solutions. Have you come across a more perfect definition of noir than that?
1: No, that's great. I don't think that's mine. But
0: it's a brilliant quote because in a way it's so hard. I feel so it's a bit of a fool's errand to try and describe noir. But this idea that it is such a moral swamp that it's so hard to stay clean and stay clear.
1: Yeah. Yeah, and noir really, for me, one of the great things about noir is that you don't really even have to have a crime, and you don't have to have a mystery. You can just have a really crappy situation getting worse and worse and worse.
0: Because the worse and worse is also one of the formula ingredients, and that's certainly the case with Sarah and Lena as she starts to realize the world that Lena has fallen into. The other thing that's running through this is the game, and that's the game is cards for certainly for Ray, who's an old-style grifter. And Sarah has got the gift of moving the aces, the mechanics grip, the whispering deck, the bottom deal. Sounds like you've had a lot of fun researching the world of the card sharp.
1: I did have, yeah. It started off traveling in northern Canada in the Yukon. I went to a little touristy Gold Rush casino when I spent far too long playing and losing at blackjack. But,

0: I'm not very good at it. I had a great time, but also realized I'm probably borderline addict personality. So I got out of there after a single night and never went back. But watching some of the people who obviously went there a lot and a lot and a lot and really knew their stuff, that just tweaked my imagination and got me looking into it and reading about it. And I'm also a little bit into card magic, as it were. So I know a few. I've read a few books on that, both in terms of magicians themselves, biographies, and also how to do a magic trick books. And I'm terrible at it, but a lot of fun.
1: I love too what Ray, the father, says about this idea of magic. You know, in a way, if something is done seamlessly and seems like magic, well, just embrace that, because that is to the card sharp's credit. This idea of trying to understand how everything is done. Ray is a master at it, and he's been on the run for 30 years. He lives up on the South Coast, and he's trying to go citizen, I think is the expression you use, which is the opposite of Breaking Bad. And Sarah's coming out. She's trying to go citizen. Yeah, it's good. Yeah. What I love about Sarah is that she's trying to do the right thing. She's trying to get she's got a forklift license. She's trying to get back into straight life. Yep. But everything is yelling at her just to stray, whether it's the boxing gym fees, or whether the way that she connects with her estranged daughter probably is to connect through the game. This is where the noir element takes on its own momentum. What's lovely about the book, and I'd like to put this to you as a question, is how noir do you think Sydney is as a location?
0: Oh, potentially incredibly. Sydney's a wonderful city. It's got so much going for it. It's massive. It's vast, both in terms of its physical space and the differences in, geographical character, sort of.
1: Mm-hmm. Yeah.
0: So there's just so much potential for everything, including noir. But, at the same time, Skippy was there, and that's I'm not joking. I'm not being, condescending towards Australia. I actually love that show.
1: Yeah.
0: Watched the whole thing with my daughter, the entire season, twice.
1: What's that, Skippy? Again, someone's put some sand in the outboard engine. Whereabouts?
0: Yeah.
1: Oh, down at the cove. I know. Well, he was a visionary, Skippy.
0: Yeah, I love that. And then they have moments where they go down to Sydney back then. And it's even then, and it's in a different way. It's just, it's beautiful. It's charismatic. It's mysterious and charming. It's a great city. So it's got everything. Yeah,
1: it does figure. You really capture it very, very beautifully too. My guest, by the way, if you're trying to place the name, place the book, and I do recommend you chase this down. Michael Caleb Tusker is his name, T-A-S-K-E-R. The book's just out now with Alan Lumwood, Just Like the Night. And if you're looking for something that's really going to sweep you along, this is a very fine candidate, that's for sure, at 10 minutes to 10. Seriously, no, we read a lot of books here on evenings, and it's all part of the job and part of the pleasure. And this is one of those books that you start and you really want to finish. Most books are like that, but this one, I have to say, is exactly like that. I just have to know what happens between Sarah and Lena and Ray to a lesser degree, but the women characters are very strong. I like the fact that Lena is a less likable character. How much fun or how much difficulty did you have in writing a character who was almost quite obnoxious to a point that, you didn't it would have been difficult to write someone who was so unlovable on the page, or was it?
0: Oh, it was hard. It was very hard. I didn't want to, and I didn't like doing it. And when my editor, publisher at Allen & Unwin, Alex Craig, when she got it, she said, "This is very good, but you keep on avoiding Lena. So maybe go back to it and write her a little bit more," which I didn't want to do. But because, as you said, it's not fun at all. But I did it because she told me it would make a better book, and she's correct.
1: I've been looking a bit about your life, and I was grateful for such a generous interview that you gave to Culture. And I know that you've been very nomadic. You had a long time in New Orleans, and then you were off to Argentina. A lot of that as a result of losing your father as an 11-year-old. This is how do you think that experience of loss and of the wonderful compensation your mum made has shaped your own appetite for noir? Because in a way, that's a bit of a noir upbringing you've had, given the imbalance of care and given your nomadic upbringing too. Has it given you an appetite for noir in particular?
0: I'm not sure if it's given me an appetite for noir, but definitely for travel. I've got wanderlust bug. I love travel of all kinds. When I was writing the novel, I had to pull back from a lot of the travel scenes because I could have just done them forever.

0: Because that's sort of where I want to be, if you know what I mean.
1: Yeah, I get it. And it comes across in your writing in terms of you, the way that you see place and get place. I've made a reference to that a few times, and I think place is one of your gifts. I take it from that you've driven plenty overseas. Where's the trickiest place that you've taken a drive in offshore, Michael?
0: Texas.
1: Uh-huh. Why is that so hard?
0: It's not technically that hard, but I didn't get my license until a week before my daughter was born, because I needed to be able to drive her and drive them back from the hospital. So I was early 30s, and I had only been driving for maybe 2 years, and I had to go to Texas. My flight was from Sydney. My flight was delayed, so what was going to be a normally long 20-hour flight turned into a 36-hour flight.
1: Oh, yikes.
0: Land in the middle of Texas in the pouring rain in the middle of the night, and not driving long, as I said, so I rented the car and I started leaving the airport, going to the hotel. Was on the road for maybe 30 minutes. I stopped at a traffic light and I realized I was on the wrong side of the road.
1: Oh, my God.
0: On the Australian side of the road.
1: Oh, my God.
0: And I was completely out of it, zoned, jet-lagged. Not a good driver. And, that was terrifying. But luckily it was 1 a.m. or so. So the roads were pretty empty. And I managed not to smash into anything.
1: Well, I'm very grateful that, you managed to escape that plight, and you dodged the bullet in Texas, because that at least has meant that you're a wonderful dad to your daughter, watching Skippy twice over and writing a very fine book too. That's congratulations on what really is a very promising debut. I know there's a lot of buzz around it, and I'm really been enjoyed the chat as much as I've been enjoying your prose too, Michael. Thanks
0: Likewise.
1: For being part of the show.
0: Thank you.
1: Thanks for being part of the show.
0: Thank you. You take care. Thank you.
1: You too, man. Just Like the Night is out now, and it is with Alan Unwin. And I'd have to say, if you like things like, what's a good example? Something like Peter Corris. It really captures Sydney well, and it's got that grimy charm to it, and the characters are excellent. The three main characters, the three generations of this grifter family who are blown in from the States. It's coming up to news time, but it's about 5 or 6 minutes to the top of the clock. Big thanks to Tima Halloum for helping us to get Joshua So along to celebrate the All in August. It was so lovely to have Joshua in. And if you didn't catch him, you can always do that. He came in at about the kind of an hour into the show. If you go to the catch-up service tomorrow, you'll hear what Josh put together. There were little verses that included so many people who are out there taking on their own pledges. So we will do more conversations around All in August tomorrow night for our final show this week. And that is the official finishing line. But we'll be talking to someone who's a life coach and a psychologist about how we can sustain this momentum and connection beyond the time limit of the August challenge, which is an important thing to talk about. Let's find out, though, what's happening with the radar, and understand that there's a fair amount of precipitation, as Matt Hosey will tell us. Or will he? I do know he's a senior forecaster, and he's the man who you should really listen to rather than me. G'day, Matt.
2: G'day. How are you?
1: Precipitation, yes or no?
2: Yes, precipitation. Okay. In the form of showers tomorrow is what we're looking at, yeah.
1: And how steady are those showers tomorrow?
2: They'll be moderate. Like, mm-hmm. not expecting any heavy falls as such. They'll be coming across with a cold front and trough that'll be sweeping across the states during the day tomorrow. Firstly, through the southwest and through the Wimmera during the morning, and that'll sweep then across into central parts during the late morning and early afternoon before making their way across to northern and eastern parts of the state during the afternoon and evening, generally looking in the order of 1 to 5 millimetres across the state, maybe some isolated slightly higher falls, although through Gippsland we're expecting generally at most a millimetre or two through there. It'll be also, to go with that precipitation, there will be quite a lot of wind as well. So this front and trough that's coming through is going to generate some pretty strong and gusty westerly winds across the state tomorrow, particularly during the middle of the day. Mm-hmm. There'll be plenty of coastal wind warnings across the coastal waters through the south tomorrow, including through the Gippsland lakes as well, and even gales through the central and also East Gippsland coastals as well. Might see a bit of a snow flurry about our northeastern Alps during the afternoon in particular, but not expecting any particularly great snowfalls. And unfortunately, after a pretty lackluster snow season, I don't think we're going to be seeing any silver lining.

0: this with this front. I think we're well past the best of the snow, if you can even call it the best.
1: That's a pity. Yeah, it's been underwhelming. I know that from a couple of mates. But still, there's always the Jägermeister and the après ski, even if there's not the skiing. It's a bit like that at the moment. Hey, tell me, what's the highs and lows for tomorrow, Matt?
0: Yeah, highs and lows. Generally looking tonight, a relatively mild night across the state, generally in around sort of 5 to 10 degrees overnight. Melbourne looking at an overnight minimum of around 10 degrees, and maybe through some of the suburbs it might dip down to sort of 9 degrees.
1: Mm-hmm.
0: And then generally across the state for your maximums tomorrow, looking at mid to high teens. Melbourne looking at a top of 17 degrees, maybe sneaking up into the 20s through the Mallee and also through East Gippsland as well. But yeah, generally a mild day tomorrow.
1: Okay, mate. Thanks for the latest.
0: No worries. Have a good night.
1: You too. That's Matt Hosey, senior forecaster at the Bureau, and he's all about precipitation. Coming up, the nightlife. Philip Clark will be with you, looking at the complexity and the kind of chaos, really, that is symptomatic of the Middle East in recent centuries. Let's face it; it has always been a fairly fraught zone for the last couple of hundreds of years. And looking at the fish cook and fish cooking on tomorrow's show on digital, keeping in mind the football with the finals now taking on the final digital show on Thursday, we'll be looking at we'll be having a chat to Neo in Wesser, who's doing the Australian Songbook Picture Book, which would be great. Belinda Smith will be dropping in. We'll be camping in the Grampians, and we'll also be talking about with Peter Edwell, wonderful historian, about I think it might be about lightning strikes and how lightning was perceived by the ancient world. Thank you so much to Tima Halloum. Wonderful show as always. Thank you for all your calls and texts and stories, contributions, your inspirations too. I'll catch you tomorrow night on digital. Keep well and keep together. See you soon.
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7: ABC News with Andrew Kaloupas. Authorities say hopes of finding more survivors among the thousands still missing in Nepal and Tibet are fading a week after flash floods killed at least 1,100 people. Tweong Fitzpatrick reports.
8: Prime Minister Anthony Albanese says the number of Australians missing in the disaster has fallen from 43 to 38 after five were confirmed safe since Tuesday morning. Rescuers are trying to find survivors believed to be trapped inside the tunnels of several hydroelectric plants. Specialised teams from India, China and the United States are involved in the tunnel rescue attempts. Meanwhile, the UN says agencies are very concerned about the growing public health risk from overcrowded shelters, contaminated water and damaged health facilities, particularly for women and children during the monsoon season.
7: Detectives investigating an alleged sexual assault linked to the Sydney Swans have now spoken with four Sydney men. Olivia Sanders reports.
9: Sexual crimes squad detectives were in New South Wales this week, where they spoke with four men aged 25 to 30 as part of their sexual assault investigation linked to the Sydney Swans. Several adult entertainers are understood to have joined Swans players at a hotel across the road from the MCG in the early hours of August 17. Three women subsequently made a report to police. No arrests have been made and no charges have been laid. Victoria Police says the investigation is ongoing and detectives are set to speak with several witnesses believed to be in the hotel room at the time of the alleged incident.
7: In a statement, the club reiterated it apologises for the distress and disappointment the matter has caused, but it was unable to comment further. Iran says it's launched a wave of attacks on American targets in the Gulf in response to intense US strikes on Iran. Kuwait says a drone hit a residential complex, causing a fire but no casualties. Bahrain says it was also targeted. More from the BBC's Yolan Nell in Jerusalem.
10: The Middle East is on edge once again after the latest series of US strikes on Iran and Iran's retaliation against US allies in the region, in the Gulf and Jordan. Pakistan has said that it remains engaged on talks to try to end the six-month-old war, but President Trump has said he couldn't care less whether Iran returns to the negotiating table, and he has threatened to hit Iran much harder. All of this is pushing up oil prices once again.
7: Police say a man shot dead in the doorway of a Western Sydney home this afternoon may have been another case of mistaken identity. The man, aged in his 40s, was visiting a Merrylands West home around 3 o'clock when he was shot, dying at the scene. Police say those who live at the home are well known to police and have links to organised crime. The victim arrived at the home with a resident who lives there and two young children. Police Superintendent Simon Glasser says the victim was not on the radar of police and has had no known criminal record.
3: The victim has no links to organised crime that we are aware of. However, he is associated with people that reside at this address. It's very early on in the investigation. However, tragically, that is a possibility that the wrong person has been shot by these offenders.
7: Australia will spend $600 million on a Pacific-wide crackdown on drug trafficking. Pacific leaders meeting in Palau have endorsed the Wanga Moana initiative, aimed at improving intelligence sharing between police and security agencies across the region. The scheme will also boost aerial surveillance alongside other measures, as cartels increasingly use vessels and submersibles to move cocaine and methamphetamine. Prime Minister Anthony Albanese says much of the drug traffic moving through the Pacific is ultimately bound for Australia.
11: Australia is a destination, tragically, for much of the drug trafficking that seeks to go through the Pacific, with related issues of transnational crime.
7: Former British pop star Paul Gadd, better known by his stage name Gary Glitter, has pleaded not guilty to 8 charges of historic sex offences against a young girl. The 82-year-old rose to fame in the 1970s as a glam rock star. He's accused of abusing the girl between 1978 and 1981, when she was aged between 8 and 11. Prosecutors previously said the alleged offences took place at Gadd's home in the London area of Kensington.
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1: Showers mainly on and south of the Divide, easing and contracting to the coasts and ranges during the evening. A cool to mild and partly cloudy day expected. Mainly moderate western or westerly winds, tending fresh and gusty about the Alpine peaks and near southernmost coasts. In Sugenbuggen, a partly cloudy day, 7 to 15, and nil, a shower or two, 8 to 17.

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2: Yes, well, hello, and how are you? Philip Clark with you on ABC Radio. This is Nightlife, and it's Wednesday night. Good to be with you. First hour of the program as well. Hope you're well. Hope your day was just fine. We've got a feast of great listening tonight, so I hope you can stay with me. First hour, 6 past 10 in Eastern Time. It's 6 past 8 in WA. Western Australia, sorry. 6 past 8 in Western Australia. It's 24 to 10 in South Australia and the Northern Territory. We're right through the Pacific, courtesy of Radio Australia. We're at 6 past 10 in Port Moresby, Fiji and Kiribati at 6 past midnight. Good to have you all on board. And, of course, right around the world with the World Wide Web as well. 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Or listen to us on the ABC Listen app, which is a terrific way to listen. Download that on your phone or other device and, hey, presto, you're away. And you can therefore get access to all our podcasts as well. I'll be talking to Simon Sebag Montefiore in our first hour about the making of the modern Middle East. Really looking forward to that conversation. But if you wanted to grab or catch up with our conversations last night, among them the session we did on the fashion business, which was lots of fun, then you can grab those off the ABC Listen app or through the website as well. I spoke to the Fin Review's fashion editor, Lauren Sams, and she had a fashion tip for those who want to be ahead of the curve.
3: One thing that I will be very interested in seeing

0: Mark my words, they will be the Crocs of summer 2027.
1: See, and don't tell me you didn't hear it here first, all right? 1-300-800-222 is my number if you'd like to contribute or make a comment or ask a question tonight. In our first hour tonight, the Middle East has shaped some of the biggest and most consequential events in modern history. But how do we get here? How did Osama bin Laden rise to power? Where did Iran, the modern state of Iran, come from? How did Britain and France carve up the modern Middle East? We're going to talk about it with the master storyteller and historian Simon Sebag Montefiore in our first hour tonight. Looking forward to that conversation. Nightlife News Breakdown with Amy Remikas, particularly the growing calls for a government-mandated opt-in model for social media algorithms. Sounds like a good idea. Chances of it happening? Well, off the back of the gambling advertising thing, you'd probably say very little. We'll get Amy's take on these issues. Top Australian fish chef Josh Nyland's going to join us tonight as well. Plenty to talk about there. And I'd love to talk to him about whether or not fish is sustainable as a food into the future, do you think? So he'll join us as well. We'll play the Mighty Challenge as well. So we've got plenty of things on. Love to have your company. 1-300-800-222 is my number. If you would like to join us, I would love you to be part of it tonight.
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1: The history of the Middle East is, in lots of ways, the history of the modern world, isn't it? These days you look at it and you think it's just a mess of war and slaughter and oil and great power contests for supremacy. Was it always like this? No, it wasn't. In his new book, The Cauldron, historian and best-selling author Simon Sebag Montefiore traces the history of the Middle East from 1900 through to the present. Now, it's a massive undertaking, as you can imagine, and we won't talk about all of it tonight because we simply can't. The stories of empires and nation-states and kings and revolutionaries and dictators. Huge figures like Abdel Nasser, for example, the ruler of Egypt, Ataturk, the secular founder of the modern state of Turkey. Where did Iran come from? And what's the genesis of the conflict in Palestine and Gaza too? We'll talk some more about all of those things. You might have some other conversations you would like to ask him about as well. But let's welcome him to the program. Simon Sebag Montefiore, good evening to you. Welcome to Nightlife.
4: Good evening to you from London.
1: It's terrific to have you, and congratulations on the book. It's tremendously detailed and just totally absorbing once you're in it. I mean, in a way, you trace this from 1900. It's really the beginning of this story is the collapse of the Ottoman Empire, isn't it?
4: Yeah, and it's still going on today in a way.
1: Tell me about that.
4: Well, I mean, what I wanted to do with this book is to fill in a gap in the market. You know, I often write books that don't exist. After I've looked for them, I then try and write them myself. And, you know, there are millions of books on the Middle East, and especially on just after World War One and all that. And also, of course, Israel, Palestine and Gaza. But actually, they don't explain how we got from 1900 to 2026. How did we get where we are? That's the question I'm asking. And I answer it by covering in a narrative that I hope is accessible to everybody. You don't have to be an expert. All the 19 countries of the Middle East, from Morocco to Iran, from Iran to Turkey, from Turkey down to Yemen, and of course including Syria and Israel and everything in between. And it's been a kind of wonderful project for me. It's been alarming and impossible and insane, but also most satisfying labor of love of my career. And it begins with the Ottoman Empire, because you cannot understand anything that's happening today in many of the parts of the Middle East. And that includes particularly Turkey, of course, but also Syria and Israel and Egypt. And of course, also Iran, which is, you know, you know, probably the most important power in the Middle East today for different, all different reasons, and very much in the news.

0: ooze. And so we go back to 1900, but the book starts neither in the British Empire nor in the Ottoman Empire, but in the middle of the Arabian Desert, which is in no empires. And it begins with 40 men riding across the desert in early 1902, and they are led by a young Saudi prince, Abdulaziz Al Saud, who storms a small fortress in the middle of the Arabian Desert, which is called Riyadh. And there he kills the governor in personal combat and takes it and ultimately found Saudi Arabia, which is now really one of the key powers in the Middle East. And so that's where we start. And I start there because this is a story about the Arab world. This is a story about the Middle East. It's not about the British. It's not about the Americans. It's about the Arab world, and it begins with the Arab conquest of an Arab city.
1: Yes, the whole story of oil, which seems to have, of course, dominated the history of the Middle East since, is a later add-on too. One of the things that strikes me also about when you start to think of the Middle East as a concept, as an idea, is that we think about it as just deeply fractured and full of conflict, but of course, it's home to one of the richest, most culturally diverse collections of people on the planet, isn't it? This is where
0: Yes, yeah,
1: with, I mean, together with India, of course, this is where mathematics and writing and thinking begins, isn't it?
0: well, it has an ancient culture. It's never separate from the rest of the world as it isn't today. There's always been people coming and going, ideas coming and going, and the traffic has always been two-way. And that's part of the history. And most of the, some of that traffic is in ideas, some of it is in literature, some of it is in trade, some of it is in oil, some of it is in conquest, and part of it is in theology and the Abrahamic faiths, for example. And it's, I mean, to say it's an interwoven world of multiple ethnicities and sects is no exaggeration. That's the key to it. And but also I want in this book to celebrate that. I call it the cauldron. It's about autocrats and wars and coups and fanatics and terrorists and killers and dictators, but it's also a celebration of the openness of Islam as well. The way that there's a tradition of Islam that accepts an ideas and open thought and is friendly to the West. There's another definition of Islam that is radical and resistant and authoritarian and unfriendly to the West and unfriendly to openness of any sort. And part of what we're seeing in the Middle East in 2026 is a war between those two definitions of Islam. And of course, there's much else going on too. There's Iran's struggle to dominate and to be the key power in the Middle East. There's Israel's struggle to defend itself, but also elements in Israel who are trying to expand within the West Bank. There is also Turkey is now a massive power with rising military influence and with the wish to expand its power to some of the places where its Ottoman forebears ruled just over 100 years ago, and they are openly talking about that.
1: Let's go back to that story you were talking about. You see this as very pivotal, the establishment of well, the nascent establishment, I suppose, of the modern state of Saudi Arabia with Abdulaziz. Now, tell me why that's significant and what happens.
0: Well, Saudi Arabia, is now the biggest state in the Middle East. It's a military power. It has vast oil reserves. But it also has a very significant religious authority. And as the guardian of the two sanctuaries, the Mecca and Medina, the holy cities, its king always has special authority. Whoever controls those cities has special authority. And it is just signing and developing some sort of agreement or alliance with Pakistan and with Turkey right now. So it is always a very significant power and a special power with special influence. And it's really the leader of the Sunni world at the moment. So when it was founded 125 years ago, roughly, it was nothing. It was just a young man with 40 friends seizing one city. But he wasn't nobody. He was the descendant of the Saud family. And the Saudis had had two kingdoms already in Arabia, one in the 18th century, one in the 19th century. And this is, so Saudi Arabia today is the third Saudi Arabia, if you like. And you need to understand all of this to understand how the family rules, what MBS is doing now, and he's the present ruler of Saudi Arabia, and how it approaches the world. And, you know, the key to understanding it in many ways is all these powers are just trying to achieve security now. And everybody, Turkey, Israel, but, you know, especially Saudi Arabia, are all trying to find ways to achieve security in a completely, in a free-for-all, multiplayer game that is the Middle East at this very moment.
1: We read it at the moment and we see that sectarianism from our Western point of view seems to have riven the Arab world, the Sunnis and the Shia, which are the two great strands of Islamic thought and, you know, all stem from who had the right to bear witness to the truths of Islam following the death of Muhammad. The Shias have a different view about this than that of the Sunnis, and that is the heart of the conflict. How much of this conflict explains the Middle East?
0: Some of it. I mean, it started as a dynastic feud after the death of Muhammad within the family of the Prophet Muhammad.
1: Yeah.
0: But it developed into very different cultures, traditions, theologies. And yet one can exaggerate the difference between Sunni and Shia. Of course, their rituals and ideas are very different, but they are quite capable of cooperating when they need to. And, you know, one of the things we saw after the revolution in 1979 was the Iranian Islamic Revolution was a Shia revolution led by a Shia scholar, a clergyman, leader, Ayatollah Khomeini. But in fact, they revolutionized the Sunni world, which is the great majority of Islam, and they promoted a new religious political strand of ultra-Islamism that was resistant to the West, that was radical, and that was in their own image. And you can see that in their informal empire that they managed to create in the early part of the 21st century recently, you know, they were backing Shias like the Hezbollah militia, for example, and Alawites who were the Assad family of Syria, but also they were backing Sunnis like Hamas, which was closer to the Muslim Brotherhood and was a Sunni radical, ultra-nationalist, ultra-Islamist organization. So, you know, the two strands are different and are often at odds, but at other times they are allied. And at the same time, the Arabs and the Iranians are also very different peoples.
1: Yeah.
0: And they have a long history of suspicion and hostility as well. They too can cooperate when they need to.
1: Tell me about this, because it puzzles a lot of people as to how Iran ends up as this almost totalitarian Islamic state when Persia was never an Islamic it wasn't an Islamic state. I mean, it was a great centre of Shiism, of course, and there are many holy places there, of course. But it wasn't an Islamic state. How did it end up as one?
0: Well, I mean, originally the Persians, who Persia and Iran are the same thing. And the Persians were the rulers of great empires in the ancient world.
1: Yeah.
0: And they were Zoroastrians, which means they worshipped fire, and their god was called Ahura Mazda. And they created those great empires that we've heard about in ancient history, like Cyrus the Great and Darius the Great were their kind of leading rulers who created this huge Achaemenid empire. But later there were other empires, and in the sort of fourth, fifth, and sixth centuries there was the Sasanian Empire, which was huge and at one point conquered the whole Middle East as well. So they are heirs to a great tradition that isn't Islamic, but pretty early in the conquests of the Arabs after the death of Muhammad in the 630s, they overthrew the Persian Empire, and right. They conquered it. And since then, it has been Islamic, but it only became Shia during the rule of the Safavid dynasty, who converted it to Shia Islam with the sword, massacring those who refused or resisted. And they were 12 Shias, which means that they believed that that Islam should be ruled by the succession from the Caliph Ali all the way through. And there were 12 imams descended from him.
1: Hmm.
0: And the 12th imam vanished mysteriously. And as one would say, technically, became occulted. And so they are waiting for the 12th imam to return in an apocalyptic messianic moment. And that's why they're called 12 Shias. And there are many other sects of Shia too. But anyway, so since then they've been Shias, and but they've had all sorts of different rules. They've had various dynasties since then. And in the early part of the 20th century, I tell the story about how a self-made king, Reza Shah, established himself in 1925. And he's one of the key nation makers in the book. You mentioned Ataturk, who founded the Turks, Ben-Gurion, who founded Israel, and Ibn Saud, Abdulaziz, who founded Saudi Arabia. Well, another one of these titanic figures is Reza Shah, who founded the Pahlavi dynasty. And in our own lifetimes, his son, the Shah, ruled. And it was he that was overthrown in 1979. And he was a secular ruler. He was a reformer. He was an authoritarian, but he was a reformer. He believed in rights for women. He promoted education for women. Equal rights. In many ways, he was pretty successful. In other ways, he over-concentrated power in his own hands. He was vain and often unwise, but also kind of impressive too. And when he was overthrown in 1979, by the time he reached 1979, the whole of a large part of Iranian society was united against him.
1: How much of this is laid at the feet of the West and their support of the Shah?
0: Well, I think that, of course, anyone who writes a history of the Middle East, this is a region that, for all sorts of reasons, anybody who wants to be a planetary power needs to have a presence there. And so that was true from 5000 BC and the pharaohs of Egypt all the way through to America and the Soviet Union, and now to China and America and Russia. So the West, or outside powers, let's put it like that, are always present. Some come from the East, some from the West. In our present era in the West, countries like Britain and Australia, we're obsessed with the crimes of the West and what the West did wrong and everything to do with the West. And we're not really interested in the crimes committed by anybody else. But if you study the Middle East, you're as likely to look at the Mongols and Tamerlane and the Iranian rulers like and conquerors like Nadir Shah in the 18th century. I'm as likely to look at them as I am at looking at Britain and France and America. But all are present and all are trying to achieve dominance, trying to extract wealth. And of course, they play roles. Sometimes they're destructive. Sometimes they leave little trace. And so the Western involvement in the Middle East is part of that tradition.
1: Yeah. Iran seems friendless in the Arab world, and why is this? There doesn't seem to be any sense. There is a slight sense of pan-Arabism, I suppose, if you look at Saudi Arabia, Egypt, possibly Jordan, possibly as well. But Iran seems to sit right outside of this. Seems to be.
0: Iran is very separate because they want, even
1: with their nearest Shia neighbour, Iraq, who they fought a long war with, why are they so friendless in the region?
0: Well, I mean, it's partly because they've acted as a regional bully and they're essential. There's two things. First of all, there's a tradition of Persian Empire over the whole region.
1: Right.
0: Secondly, there's the enormous hostility and suspicion between Persians, Iranians, and Arabs, who are very different. And sometimes that breaks out into open contempt. Then there's the promotion of extreme Islamist radicalism on the part of this Iranian regime, which is particular to this Iranian regime. And in recent times, there is the bullying and promotion of terrorism and the reckless bloodletting of this Iranian regime. And you only have to look at their basic strategy in the last 25 years, which was called the Six Armies strategy, in which they basically wanted to promote their Iranian interests by backing Arab militias, promoting Arab wars, costing Arab blood on Arab territory to defend Iran. And that worked extremely well for 25 years. And hence we saw what was called the Shia Crescent, or I call it the informal Iranian Empire. But there's lots of, you know, you can call it what you like. But essentially they managed to get control over a corridor of territory all the way from Iran to Syria and Lebanon. And that has been disastrous for the Arab world. 600,000 Syrians died in this Syrian civil war. It's led to the loss of many, many lives also in Lebanon, in Iraq. And that has now kind of ground to a halt. And it's in eclipse. Israel's defeated various parts of it. And so now the Iranian regime has embarked on a different policy, which is to attack all of its neighbours. And the neighbours it's particularly keen to attack are those in Saudi Arabia and the United Arab Emirates and Bahrain and Jordan and even Egypt, which all of which represent the success of an opposing ideology, an opposing definition of Islam, an opposing mindset. And they are all outrageous rebukes to the disastrous mismanagement and mass murder of the present Iranian regime.
1: Yeah. 1-300-800-222 is my number. I'm talking to Simon Sebag Montefiore. He's a historian and storyteller, and he's written an extraordinary book called The Cauldron, The Making of the Modern Middle East. We're talking about it now. You might like to ask a question.
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1: One of the other ways I think the West often looks at the Middle East, apart from its terms of conflict and oil, Simon, is through a Western lens. We see it simply through the history of colonialism, and don't really understand, I think, at all the power that Arabs themselves have for their own stories. And in this respect, talk to me about the adoration and the status of Abdel Nasser, for example, the president of Egypt, and the status he had in the Arab world, and what's happened to that.
0: Yes. Yes, well, I think one of the you touch on something really important there. One of the big themes

0: of this book is that the Arabs, the Israelis, the Iranians, the Turks, the Sudanese, and many other peoples here make their own decisions. And the whole kind of the whole narrative of white colonialists being to blame for everything is one approach, and it and there is some truth in it.
1: There is some truth in it, yes.
0: There's some proof in it, but actually, it's only it's a very, very limited view, because you know these countries have been independent now for 80 years, and they have agency. And I am somebody who believes and respects in the agency of the Arab peoples, the Israelis, the Turks, the Iranians, and et cetera, et cetera. And I find it extremely patronizing for well-meaning Western liberals and activists who keep insisting that they are just victims and have no role in their own history. Read my book and you'll see that they have a huge role in their history, and they have done all the way through their history. But obviously, most strikingly since independence, which is, you know, really straight after World War II, they all became independent. And even during the Cold War, when the Soviets and the Americans were competing in the Middle East, they were masters at playing off the powers against each other. And in the last 50 years, they've been experts at seeking power and empire and success themselves, and they have made their own decisions. So I think that that narrative is extremely limited and also insulting to the peoples of the Middle East. But you mentioned a good example of this. Gamal Abdel Nasser is one of the most fascinating characters in the book, one of the
1: Yeah,
0: giants in the book.
1: he's a giant in the Arab world, isn't he? And regarded as such, yeah.
0: He's regarded now as a giant who failed, who disappointed everybody. But he's incredible. He's an incredibly charming character, as well as a menacing one. He was a beautiful speaker. He was extremely handsome. He was tall. He was well read. He was masterful, super intelligent, and his vision was of a pan-Arab nation republic that could join together all of the or many of the states that had been left by the Western powers. And he succeeded in merging Egypt, his country, with Syria, but just for 3 years. But at the same time, he spoke beautifully about Arab life, about Arab dreams, about Arab aspirations and freedom from Western domination.
1: No.
0: And he succeeded in 1956 in the Suez Crisis in achieving some of those things, and then with the union with Syria. But he overdid it. He also destroyed Egypt's cosmopolitan society by expelling all the non-Egyptians, not just Jews, but also the Italians, the Greeks, the Lebanese, and so on. And he also established the first Mukhabarat state, the first secret police state, that really became the prototype for all of the dictatorships. And he really became a dictator. And then he pushed too hard against Israel in 1967, threatening with his allies to exterminate Israel. Israel panicked and then struck back and won the 1967 war, which really destroyed the pan-Arabist dream and made Israel a major power and really opened the gates in the world of Islam to a new Islamist resistance radicalism that took the place of pan-Arabism.
1: Yeah. Let's talk about Israel and the Palestinian issue, which of course seems to bedevil so much of the Middle East. Perhaps it is the conflict in the Middle East which whose resolution seems so far away. One of the things that always strikes me about this story is, and the establishment of the State of Israel, is the way the Arab story gets, because it's complicated and it also gets lost to some degree. Quite a few people in the West believe, I think, that the State of Israel was established, you know, in an empty land, when it wasn't. Of course, the truth is completely the opposite. The Arabs refer to what

0: happened in 1946 as the Al Nakba, the great catastrophe, because it was true for a whole lot of reasons that, you know, hundreds of thousands of Palestinians were made refugees in their own land, weren't they?
1: The Nakba is a huge part of the story in The Cauldron, my book. And I tell the story mainly, as I try and do all the way through the book, using the voices of Palestinian Arabs and Israelis and other people who are the main participants. But I'm not writing a history about victims and oppressors. That's sort of fairy tale history for a very, very simple worldview. It's an extremely complicated story. There were of course, a Arab majority in the Holy Land.
0: Mm. It was an occupied land. It was not an empty land, was it?
1: I don't think anyone today thinks it was an empty land, and I'm not sure anyone, and certainly, I don't think even the British who promulgated the Balfour Declaration believed it was empty. But I think that what happened was, in some ways, it's unique because of the Jewish story is unique, because the Holy Land itself is so unique. But in other ways, it's pretty typical of the way that states were created in partitions, in ethnic strife, in war at the end of the Ottoman Empire. It bears huge resemblances to the creation of Turkey in 1922. As you'll see if you read the book, that's a completely forgotten story. And it bears huge resemblances to an almost simultaneous British scuttle from its territories without responsibility that happened in India-Pakistan. But of course, the India-Pakistan partition was a much bigger disaster in terms of numbers. 14 million people displaced, 1 to 3 million people killed. But what happened in Israel-Palestine is a tragedy, because I believe it wasn't necessary. And I show in the book the many moments when a little bit of statesmanship could have avoided it. Yeah. But what happened in 47, 48 was this. The Palestinian Arab majority who lived there, but there was also a large Jewish minority, and by then they were about 500,000 people. Some of them had settled there. Some of them had been there for a long time, for many generations. And initially, Zionism was simply the self-determination of the Jewish people to have a nation like everybody else.
0: Well, it was a political idea. It wasn't born in Europe. It wasn't born in Israel. It was a political idea, as we know.
1: Yes, but I mean, that's how... But it was, in that way, it wasn't that different from Turkish nationalism, Arab nationalism, Greek nationalism, Armenian nationalism, Kurdish nationalism, all of which are told in the book. And many of those were promised states also at the end of World War One, and that's usually forgotten. So what happened, since we're concentrating on this particular theatre, is that in 1947, the British were learned that they just couldn't manage Palestine anymore, and therefore they asked the United Nations.
0: Well, they didn't want to, did they? They wanted to get out.
1: They wanted to get out. Churchill called this the scuttling.
0: Yeah.
1: And scuttling was a disaster wherever it happened. In 1947, the Attlee government in Britain, Prime Minister Clement Attlee, had rushed to get out of India, and he wanted to leave India to one state, one Indian state. But the Indian Muslims under Jinnah wanted an independent state of their own. And in the end, the British were forced to agree to that. And so a new state, Pakistan, was created in astonishing ethnic strife and conflict, in which 1 to 3 million people were killed. Mm. And next they looked at Palestine and they wanted to get out of that fast too. And rather than do it themselves, they asked the new United Nations, and the United Nations devised a partition. And the partition was appallingly done.
0: It was
1: The partition divided back.
0: Unfair and a disaster, wasn't it?
1: Well, it was unsustainable, even if it was, whether or not it was unfair, it was unsustainable. It divided Palestine into seven bits, none of them defendable, sustainable, or governable. So, and at that point, the British then just left and ran for the door and left the participants in this partition to fight it out. So first of all, the Jews celebrated, and because they were getting a state for their for the first time for a long time, for 2,000 years, and the petition was opposed by the Arab side, and so the Arab side tried to destroy the Jews. The Jews fought back, and there was a civil war. Then on the 15th of May, 1948, the British departed officially. And the Jews declared a new state, which they called the Republic, the State of Israel. And at the same time, five Arab states invaded and tried to exterminate it.
0: Indeed.
1: And they said quite openly that was their aim. And the Israelis fought back. For a moment, it looked like they would be destroyed and overwhelmed. After all, these were five armies attacking. But the Arabs were very divided. And the Arab states actually wanted to annex Palestine for themselves. So after a brutal war in which some Palestinian Arabs were driven out, many fled, some Jews and their settlements were also driven out from the parts that were conquered by the Arabs. And so it actually was, if one looks at it, a struggle for survival on both sides. And out of it, Israel was established itself, and Jordan, the neighboring kingdom under King Abdullah, was the other victor and conquered what they called the West Bank of the Jordan, because Jordan was on the East Bank, and that's where the name the West Bank comes from. And so they got Old Jerusalem, the ancient city of Jerusalem, and they declared themselves King of Palestine and King of Jerusalem. And the Egyptians completely failed and were defeated, and they only managed to conquer one bit, Gaza. They had planned to conquer the whole of Palestine or half of Palestine, and they were going to call it the All Palestine Protectorate, but in fact they failed. And so in the end of it, three states controlled Palestine. And tragically, while the Jewish state was declared, the Arab state was never declared, and it was never declared because the Egyptians and the Jordanians had grabbed the land, and that was the way it remained from 1948 to 1967. And there was very little pressure to declare a Palestinian state because those territories were ruled by Arab powers, and
0: And
1: that's what happened
0: none
1: until
0: of those Arab
1: 67.
0: powers were particularly interested in an Arab
1: They were not
0: in
1: interested.
0: a Palestinian state then, and
1: Well,
0: they
1: there was no concept. You've got to understand, there was no concept of a Palestinian state at that time. Palestinian consciousness, as national consciousness, developed in the 1960s as Rashid Khalidi, the great Palestinian professor at Columbia University, has said in his seminal book on the subject. It really developed as in conflict with Israeli nationalism, and gradually two new nationalisms emerged, two new nations emerged that had not existed
0: No,
1: before,
0: they did not.
1: the Israeli nation and the Palestinian nation. And that's where we are today.
0: Yeah, the resolution of this conflict seems, I don't know, what do you think? Is it a key to, it's not going to be resolved, is it? There's not going to be a Palestinian state. The so-called two-state solution is not going to occur, is not
1: I
0: going
1: don't
0: to
1: use
0: occur.
1: I don't like the word two-state solution because it suggests that there's a solution that would solve all of this completely, and I think that that is unrealistic. Yes, But could there be a resolution where there was a Palestinian state in these territories? Absolutely, yes. It's not vanished. And in fact, some definition of that is and has always been the only way to solve this. So there are many, many definitions and plans of how this could work. But if you're asking at this very moment, both sides are now completely traumatized by the agonies that has happened on October the 7th, the Hamas slaughter and rapine, and the brutal war, the ferocious and brutal
0: Well, the
1: war
0: equally brutal slaughter in
1: in
0: Gaza, huh?
1: Gaza. In Gaza. So both sides now are completely bruised and bleeding and traumatized, and neither are yet ready to talk. But there comes a moment when war and bloodletting just becomes exhausting for everybody. And sometimes then that can lead to surprising developments in a surprising way, and you never quite know when that's going to happen. Obviously, while Hamas are in control, are the most dynamic part of the Palestinian body politic, that's not going to happen. While this extremist Israeli government is in power, it's not going to happen either. So both leaderships need to change, but it happens there's an election in Israel in October, very soon. And it looks like, by the polls of the moment, that a much more decent and sensible government will come to power in Israel. And that may also spark changes amongst the Palestinians. They have elections coming too. And there are going to be changes when the leader of the Palestinian Authority, Mahmoud Abbas, dies or retires. And so, we may be at a point suddenly where, from complete diabolical disaster, we suddenly come back and find that there is something to talk about. And that isn't impossible. And I actually believe that it's not just not impossible, but essential that it does
0: Yeah,
1: happen.
0: indeed.
1: And I call it two nations, two republics, because I like to leave the sort of exact architecture of this plan to be decided. But the concept is still there, and it's still the right concept.
0: All right, Simon Sebag Montefiore is our guest. His book, The Cauldron, The Making of the Modern Middle East, has just been published. It's a story of the Middle East from 1900. Let's get off the topic for Simon, because there's so many other things to talk about as well.
1: I have to leave you quite
0: Yeah,
1: soon,
0: I
1: so
0: know,
1: I don't
0: exactly.
1: want to.
0: Just tell
1: Where
0: me,
1: should what should we talk about next?
0: tell who in your what in your view is the most successful since the 1900s, since the decolonialization of and the collapse of the Ottomans? Who do you think? What do you think's been the standout, most successful Arab state?
1: Well, I think the most successful Arab state is not Arab,
0: Sorry,
1: but
0: no,
1: probably
0: I'll
1: Turkey.
0: revise that. I'll say yes, Middle Eastern
1: Well,
0: state.
1: I think Turkey is one of the most successful because it has combined Islamism, nationalism, and Western sophistication into one state. And so far, until recently, it has managed to do so in a semi-democracy. I think now it is becoming a proper autocracy, and it is also becoming an ever more Islamist entity. And so I think those are dangerous things for that state and for its society, because the Turkish success depends on the cosmopolitanism, the creativity of the Turkish nation. They're highly sophisticated, educated, and they have a great historic inheritance as well. So that at the moment is probably the one of the most successful states. I think Saudi Arabia is also successful, but much more vulnerable militarily and in security terms, which is what we're seeing at the moment as it comes under fire from Iran in the north and the Houthis. I mean, one has to say that for all its many flaws, Israel is also a highly successful state created in this region. And I would have to say it's the third of those. It's extraordinary technological achievements. Its achievements in science and its military power are all highly impressive, and so that's why we're now at a point where, in the Arab world, as you put it, three non-Arab powers, the Turks, the Israelis, and the Iranians, and now joined by the Pakistanis, are all vying for influence in the region. And that is the multiplayer game where we find ourselves today.
0: All right. Why? Some might say, well, oil will determine this. Of these three states you mentioned, none of them have oil.
1: That's well, Iran has oil. Iran has a lot of
0: Iran,
1: oil.
0: sorry, has
1: Saudi
0: oil.
1: Arabia has a lot of oil. Yeah. So I think oil is part of this picture. The world is still oil thirsty and runs on oil, whatever else we'd like to happen. And their reserves are still vast in Iran, in Iraq, in Saudi, in the Gulf states, in UAE, etc. But Turkey and Israel don't have massive amounts of oil, but they have sophistication, and Iran has all of the above. And Israel is tiny and doesn't have mass, but Iran and Turkey are pretty huge countries with huge populations. Pakistan has a huge army, a huge population, and nuclear weapons, but it's bankrupt. It's a military dictatorship in effect, though it has a hybrid democratic architecture as well. In other words, it's complicated, but oil is a key part of this. Power and trade are key parts of it too. Technology is another huge part of it, and both Iran and Turkey are very good at creating drones. Israel is really one, really the after America, really the most sophisticated military industrial power in the world, and just made huge deals with Germany and Greece and other places. So all of those moving parts will decide who wins the battle of the Middle East.
0: Yes, it's a rich and extraordinary story, Simon. It's been terrific to talk with you, Simon Sebag
1: Thank you so
0: Montague.
1: much for having me.
0: It's great to have you. Is the author of The Cauldron: The Making of the Modern Middle East. Appreciate your time. Thank you.
1: Thank you.
0: And his book, The Cauldron, is out at the moment. I hope you enjoyed that. We'll put it up as a podcast a little later, and you can listen at your convenience. Here's Dido.

0: Dido and White Flag. All right, we've got news coming up, and after that, into the issues of the day and the nightlife news breakdown. See you then.
1: Hello, this is ABC News with David Rollins. A Royal Australian Air Force jet carrying supplies to assist disaster-ravaged Nepal has touched down in Kathmandu. 12 Australian personnel with rapid response expertise have also been deployed to the region as part of the federal government's broader response to the catastrophe. Assistant Foreign Minister Matt Thistlethwaite says most of the supplies will be distributed to the disaster zone via helicopter.
2: The plane that's landed has supplies that were requested by the Nepalese government. They include hygiene kits, food and water supplies, as well as solar lights, and will now be distributed to the search area as quickly as possible.
1: Iran has fired on US allies in the Gulf following a night of American bombardment that Iranian officials say included a deadly strike on a wedding party. The BBC's Yola Nell has the latest.
3: The Middle East is on edge once again after the latest series of US strikes on Iran and Iran's retaliation against US allies in the region, in the Gulf and Jordan. Pakistan has said that it remains engaged on talks to try to end the six-month-old war, but President Trump has said he couldn't care less whether Iran returns to the negotiating table, and he has threatened to hit Iran much harder. All of this is pushing up oil prices once again.
1: The EU's foreign policy chief says an attempted drone attack last month at Germany's Leipzig airport had the hallmarks of state-sponsored terrorism. The German government says that it has concluded Russia was responsible for the drone incursion and that the EU will work on imposing further sanctions on Russian individuals in the coming weeks. Kaya Kallas says the EU has summoned the Russian envoy over the incident.
4: It is clear that we need to coordinate what more can we do in this situation where Russia is escalating and really killing the civilians and causing as much harm as they can.
1: A group of teenagers in Melbourne have been charged after a man was found seriously injured on the streets of Box Hill last month. Melissa Brown reports.
5: Police say the 53-year-old man could be heard calling for help when they arrived at the scene just after 2 o'clock in the morning on August 22nd. He was found with serious injuries consistent with a stab wound and taken to hospital, where he remains. This morning, police arrested five teenage boys and one teenage girl, all of whom have been charged with seven offences, including assault with a weapon and intentionally causing serious injury in circumstances of gross violence. A 15-year-old boy will face a children's court today. The remaining five teens will be held in custody before facing a children's court at a later date.
1: A man who made sexualised deepfake images of women and children, including current and former Brisbane private school students, has been spared further jail time. Talissa Saganto reports.
6: Antonio Rotondo was convicted by a jury of 17 offences, including

0: multiple counts of stalking and distributing intimate images. In 2023, the 56-year-old digitally altered photographs of several women and girls he found on public websites in a sexualized way. He then emailed the images to multiple recipients and uploaded some of them to a website. During his sentencing hearing today, impact statements were tendered to the district court, with some women describing the offending against them as profoundly violating and degrading. Judge John Allen found Rotondo had absolutely no insight into the seriousness of his conduct and no empathy for his victims. He was sentenced to 2 years in jail, which he's already served.
1: Venice Film Festival jury president Maggie Gyllenhaal says that cinema is inherently political and that women continue to face systemic obstacles in the film industry. Speaking on the festival's opening day, Gyllenhaal says films foster empathy at a time of global turmoil and that female filmmakers often struggle to secure financing because the stories they want to tell are not considered important. Only two of the 21 films in the main program at this year's festival are directed or co-directed by women. In sport, a recall for defender Brandon Walker headlines five changes for Fremantle for Thursday night's qualifying final against Hawthorn in the AFL. Walker's played just one game this season, which was the Dockers' round one loss to Geelong. Murphy Reid, Heath Chapman, Jai Amos and the retiring Sam Switzkowski return after being managed for Fremantle's final round loss to Carlton. Hawthorn's made just one change, bringing in Jack Ginnivan and dropping Jack Dalton. ABC News.
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3: Showers mainly on and south of the divide, easing and contracting to the coasts and ranges during the evening. A cool to mild and partly cloudy day expected. Mainly moderate western or westerly winds tending fresh and gusty about the alpine peaks and near southernmost coasts. In Sugganbuggan, a partly cloudy day, 7 to 15, and nil, a shower or two, 8 to 17.

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2: Yes, well, hello and how are you? Philip Clark with you on ABC Radio. This is Nightlife on the local radio network everywhere. I hope you're getting us loud and clear. You should be. No transmitter issues or repairs. No one's up the mast. I don't think they get up there in the dark. 1-300-800-222 is my number. Second hour of the program. It's 6 past 11 Eastern Times, 6 past 9 in Western Australia. It's South Australia and the Northern Territory. It's 24 to 11. We're right through the Pacific with Radio Australia, right around the world on the World Wide Web. Good to be with you. Thanks for all the texts too, by the way, commenting on that interview I had with Simon Sebag Montefiore in the last hour. I'll tell you what, we'll put that up as a podcast later, so if you wanted to check it out or send it somewhere else, you could. Sue said, love the author interviews that Nightlife has. I've just got that book, Cauldron, on my Kindle. Yeah, Robin, the conversation, very interesting. The takeout and an enduring conflict with dubious beginnings and no end in sight, very sad. Yes. Peter from Caloundra, I hope you podcast the Middle East segment. Yeah, no, we will. That will be up there. So at the end of the program, once we've sorted all that out, right, you can get it through the ABC Listen app or stream it off our website, abc.net.au/nightlife. But that will be there for your listening pleasure. All right, coming up in this hour, Amy Remekas is going to lead the Nightlife News breakdown for us. Are you convinced by Jim Chalmers and the news today on the Australian economy and how well everything's going? You can talk to us about some of that. We might do some of that as an issue of the day too, as to whether or not you think things are going as swimmingly as he seems to suggest. Also in this hour, Josh Nyland, who's one of Australia's premier fish cooks too, will explain some of his views about cooking and enjoying seafood in a sustainable way. So looking forward to all of that.

0: they choose to follow, reverting social media platforms to their original models, rather than algorithms, which, of course, point them in directions that the social media owners want you to be going. At the moment, the federal government's exploring a plan to let Australians opt out of social media algorithms if they don't want. Ms. Contos made her case today pretty forcibly at the press club.
1: Addressing the harms of algorithms is in the benefit of the government as it addresses an array of emerging issues that have been raised across industries, exacerbating confirmation bias, damaging civil discourse, eating disorders, mental health, phone addiction and misogyny. After consulting with experts in tech, men's mental health, radicalisation and gender-based violence last year, Teachers Concern is asking for the federal government to fix our feeds. We propose the government introduce a mandatory opt-in feature for algorithms on all social media platforms. Right now, these platforms draw on the data of each user to hyper-personalise content. We're not asking them to stop, we're demanding that they're obliged to clearly ask us first. And then, for us to be able to turn our algorithms on and off at will, for any reason, at any time, with the ability for different preferences on different platforms. This, for the first time, would introduce informed and affirmative consent to our screens.
0: Yeah, she says that social media outlets were exposing young boys to misogynistic manosphere content at unprecedented rates.
1: We owe it to our boys and young men to not hand-deliver them to an industry that takes their valid concerns, fuels the fire with unfounded grievance, and then extracts their strong emotions for profit. We owe it to our girls and women to make sure the people around them are not systematically indoctrinated to see them as inferior and resent them for being the basis of their problems.
0: Joining us tonight to lead the Nightlife News Breakdown is Amy Remakis, Chief Political Analyst with the Australia Institute. Amy, some other topics to discuss tonight, particularly the GDP figures, which we'll get to in our economics discussion with Gareth Hutchins in this hour. But this opt-in model seems to make a lot of sense to a lot of people, doesn't it?
2: Yeah, I mean, like, it's not the first time that this has been raised. People have been talking about wanting more control over their feeds, you know, for quite a number of years now, for all of the points that that were just raised there by Chantel. One of the issues, though, is that it puts the onus again on the user rather than the social media platform itself. And one of the, not criticisms, but one of, like, the arguments for why we should be aiming even bigger is that we're basically throwing our hands up in the air and saying there's nothing we can do about the algorithms, much like what we did with the under-16s ban. We can't do anything with the actual social media platforms, so what we need to do is, you know, control the users, whereas there is an argument that we should actually be using our governments to put pressure on the social media platforms, regulate them as we do other businesses, and force them to have a duty of care to their consumers and their customers, and force them to ensure that this sort of harmful content isn't being pumped into people's feeds.
0: Mm. Yeah, there does seem to be a lot of research backing the opt-in model too. This is what Dan Angus, the Professor of Digital Communication and the director of QUT's Digital Media Research Centre, had to say to ABC News Radio today.
3: The idea of improving user agency is certainly something that most research suggests is a very good move. So particularly in the centre that I lead, we've done a considerable amount of research with young folks. And one thing we hear consistently from them is they want greater control over their experience of the various social media services that they do use. So we're absolutely on board with the idea, and the research certainly supports the idea that user agency in terms of how your feed is constructed is a really positive proposition.
0: Yeah, well, it sounds sensible, although, of course, it would cut into social media provider profits big time, wouldn't it, Amy? And that would mean strong opposition.
2: Yeah, and we haven't had too much success with trying to do that sort of thing, which is, again, one of the reasons why we have the under-16s ban and why we don't have gambling advertising reform, because they do mount pretty big arguments against this sort of stuff.
0: Exactly, yes. Yes, witness gambling. We didn't get very far with the opt-in model there, did we?
2: No, if only we had a brave government that was able to, I don't know, do its job and say we're going to do this whether or not you like it.
0: Yes, all right. The down the pitch dead bat of the Prime Minister on the matter. Now, look, some people think that we need other solutions. For example, Nationals leader Matt Canavan says

0: He's more concerned about schools rather than social media feeds. He says that the reason young boys get engaged in the so-called manosphere is largely due to what he says is the feminisation of the school curriculum. He suggested that it's down to the teacher mix.
1: So I think we've got to have a deep, hard look at why young boys are attracted to this stuff online. It is terrible. It is toxic. The reason, a big reason for that, in my view, is they're sick and tired of getting lectures about how bad men are at school. They're sick and tired of the feminisation of our curriculum. Maybe we should look at getting more male teachers in.
0: Is it that simple, Lammy?
2: Oh, my God. Like, this argument just drove me absolutely insane when I heard it this morning. Because, first of all, teachers don't create the curriculum. That is set by education departments, which do tend in leadership roles to be quite male heavy. It is not like he's not wrong that most teachers in schools are women. So women make up about 70% or so of the teaching workforce, but only 34% of school principals in Australian schools are women. Mm. So if you want to go into private schools, which Matt Canavan knows very well, then women are only 28% of the principals. So when it comes to leadership roles, women are still not, you know, in any sort of control where you could feminize the curriculum. It is so
0: whatever that
2: ridiculous.
0: Means.
2: What does that even mean? Like teaching that women exist or that women have had some roles in society, it is so ridiculous. What he's trying to do is what the manosphere does, what he's arguing against, which is say that women are inferior, that the idea of considering women as being equal humans is turning men against, you know, women in general. So therefore, we should only have them taught by men, men's view of history, men's view of whatever. And I'm sorry, like, come on, Matt Canavan, like that is the patriarchy. That is literally what we are already dealing with. The idea that what people are being taught and the fact that maybe they have to argue their case in front of a woman teacher is sending them further into the manosphere is part of the reason why we cannot address this in the first place.
0: Yep. All right. Okay. Well, the argument's going to continue, I suspect, going round and round to some degree too. Look, Amy Remekas is with us, leading the Nightlife News Breakdown tonight.
2: Just another Remekas rant.
0: Oh, no, don't you be afraid of that. Amy's Chief Political Analyst with the Australia Institute. Can we talk about the gross domestic product figures? I'll talk some more with Gareth Hutchins in this next hour about this too. But Australia, though the figures are out today, Australia's economy has grown faster than expected at 0.4% in the June quarter, 2.1% over the past year, seasonally adjusted. Is this a good thing? Well, yes, in many ways, yes. Federal Treasurer Jim Chalmers, on the receipt of the figures, was a happy man.
3: This is a robust result in really challenging international circumstances. The Australian economy is robust. It is resilient in the face of global uncertainty and conflict. And that's the main takeout from these national accounts.
0: Well, the Shadow Treasurer Tim Wilson says that's not right. He says the latest national accounts data point to us going backwards under the federal government. Well, they can't both be right. He says households and small businesses are still struggling with the cost of living big time.
4: The Treasurer's out there boasting about these numbers, but I can tell you that there is not a single small business that's going to the wall that shares his enthusiasm. Australian households and those sitting around the kitchen tables of the nation know headline numbers aren't translating to improved living standards.
0: Amy, what's the truth here? Are we tracking well by international standards, as the Treasurer claims, or not?
2: Look, I mean, it's like everyone in the economy is feeling that the economy is tough at the moment. And I don't think anyone is shying away from that. But in terms of how we're going in international standards, the Treasurer isn't making it up. In terms of real GDP growth through the year, we're matching the United States, you know, 2.1, which is ahead of the United Kingdom, which was at 1.2, ahead of Canada, ahead of Germany, et cetera, et cetera. We've seen employment growth, which is one thing that people thought would fall more and perhaps the RBA would like to see a tighter labour market, as they call it. But we've seen about 9.8% since May 2022 in terms of employment growth. That is leading internationally. When you get into business investment, which is something that I know a lot of people have been looking at in terms of inflation, we're not doing too badly there either. In fact, we've seen a growth since it started dropping in June 2022. We're now seeing that get back up to, you know, where it was in June 2016, which was a

0: one of the last high points. So we're not doing too badly. Does that mean that people are feeling good? I would say no. Like, living standards are slipping, partly because we are still behind on wage growth.
1: Real wages
0: are
1: falling. That's right. Real wages are falling.
0: People feel it when their dollar does not go as far. And we've also seen, you know, businesses and all of those everyday items that we use go up in price, which has not dropped back. So while the Treasurer is not making it up, it's not all rosy. But I don't think the government is pretending that. And I think every single time One Nation, gets up in the polls, the government is reminded of what the actual material pain to them of what this inflation is doing.
1: Can we talk housing? this is a real doozy, this issue at the moment, I think. On the front of the Sydney Morning Herald today, there's this on their news outlets, house prices on track to plunge 13%. Housing Minister Claire O'Neill was on commercial TV this morning saying it's clear house prices are softening. The Commonwealth Bank economists have downgraded housing forecasts. They say they'll now fall around 9% from their peak this cycle. But the Minister, Claire O'Neill, says it's all swings and roundabouts. It'll all come good in the end.
2: It's clear that house prices are softening around the country, and I really recognise that, you know, for many Australians, their house is their most important asset. What that Commonwealth Bank report also shows us is that house prices will start to grow again, and CBA says that will happen at some stage next year.
1: Yeah, the Shadow Housing Minister, Andrew Bragg, weighed in as well.
3: No one wants to buy anything in Australia at the moment. I think anyone who wants to dress up these terrible tax grabs as having helped anyone, I think, needs a new brain. I mean, the thing about these new taxes is they actually don't help anyone.
1: It's a funny thing, isn't it, Amy? Because after all, we want house prices to fall, don't we? We want them to become more affordable. Except the government doesn't really want to own that story, do they? Why?
0: No, well, because exactly this debate that we're seeing. Like, you know, I mean, house prices have fallen, like, let's take Sydney, you know, about, you know, 4.6% or something like that. That just takes us back to, like, 2022. Like, it's 2023, depending on which area you're in. Like, this is not an outrageous fall that is seeing house prices plunge to where they were in the 1980s. It's seeing house prices plunge to where they were a couple of years ago, where we were still calling them outrageously unaffordable. So we know from the banks that Australia does not have a negative equity problem, that that is not a giant issue. We also know that it's not just the tax changes that have caused this, because we know that the RBA is looking at raising rates. And when the RBA says it's going to raise rates, people tend to be a little bit more hesitant when it comes to whether or not they are going to buy a house. It is also not outside the realm of possibility that this is also part of a normal market correction, which Australia hasn't had since 2022, when house prices dropped by about 8%. So it's not absolutely crazy. What is crazy is that people are looking at this like the sky is falling in when Australian house prices are still about 13 to 14% above the average wage. So the government doesn't want to own the outcome of this. They want house prices to come down because they know housing insecurity and housing unaffordability is fueling so much of the anger. They also know that they can read ABS statistics, you know, just as well as anyone else, that there has been a generational change in power in this country. And the power now sits, when it comes to voting block numbers, with younger generations, right? So it's under the baby boomers now, who have not historically been able to get the same housing security that their parents and grandparents did at similar ages. They're about 10 to 15 years behind where their parents and grandparents were. So the government is just going, okay, we need to focus on these guys now. And they've done it with a very modest change, which has coincided with some inflation and with the RBA raising interest rates. That has had a tiny tiny, tiny, tiny impact on the housing market, where the government's like, okay, good, maybe houses won't increase by so much, maybe everyone will stop being so angry with us, and maybe we can get us back to some sort of normality. The idea that this is going to cause the like sky to fall in on the Australian housing market is frankly ridiculous and is basically being pushed by people who have not looked at the numbers.

0: members all have houses themselves and are not particularly worried about trying to get in this market.
1: Yeah, there's a disconnect from reality here, I must say, in what's actually going on as opposed to what people think is going on. Mm-hmm. And here's another one too. If you want to build more houses and other buildings, indeed anything in Australia, you need tradies providing services. A report today by Powering Skills organisation says that Australia is facing a major shortfall in key workers required to power the nation's AI data centre construction sector. That's expected to be worth around $150 billion, putting arguments aside as to who benefits from that for a second. But they say Australia needs to find more than 70,000 electricians, technicians and other related tradespeople. So where are we going to get them from? Aha, well. I know, we'll get them from migration because that's where they come from. Oh, no, hang on. Doesn't bringing in more migrants mean fewer houses for Australians already here? It gets pretty wacky sometimes, doesn't it, Amy?
0: It does, but no, it's fine. We'll just bring in only the migrants that build houses, Phil, and then every other migrant will just have to wait until we've built the houses and the data centres and then we'll work it out. I mean, the fact that people are still trying to have this migration debate when we know what Australia is in terms of population and what Australia needs, and the fact that this country is built on migration, that multiculturalism is actually part of government policy, is absolutely insane. There is not a migration policy problem in Australia. There is a political one, but that's an entirely different story.
1: Yeah, no, that's true. It's very much a political. That's a very much a political issue. Australia's population would go backwards without migrants. We do not have enough babies to keep us going. And that's a fact. All right, Amy, good to talk, as always. Appreciate it. Thank you.
0: Anytime.
1: Amy Romekas is the Chief Political Analyst with the Australia Institute, leading the breakdown tonight.
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3: Nightlife with Philip Clark.
1: That's funny, Milo. Milo's texted saying you should have asked her to get stuck into Taylor Swift again while she was at it. Amy takes a dim view of Taylor Swift for various reasons, which she explained in our extended interview with her about her new book recently. Thank you, Nathan from the Barossa, who sent me a text actually a number of times. Phil, the federal government's desperation amongst the young. Previous generations have worked hard to accumulate their assets through overtime and working weekends and holidays, skipping holidays, etc. They did it to make a better life for their kids. Despite Labor rhetoric, young people trying to do the same are getting smashed at the gate. The banks are not lending. Equity in housing is falling at dangerous levels. House prices are falling. That's certainly true, Nathan. The message and settings for the young over the past 5 months are basically do not try. Yeah, I wonder whether or not, in fact, there is as much concern about falling house prices as we're being told there is. We might discuss it in issues of the day. Nathan, if you want to give us a call, let's do it. I'd be interested to see what people think. Paul from Plainland says the real estate industry wants us to believe house prices should never drop. Yeah, well, that's true. Yes, Paul, the interests of the real estate industry and developers, of course, coincide here, don't they? 1-300-800-222 is the number. They're all good issues, though. Let's talk about them a bit later in the program. Interested to do so. All right, let's talk economics with Gareth Hutchins.
3: Economics.
1: Let's talk economics. ABC Business correspondent Ian Verrand is off for a few weeks. Joining us, though, is Gareth Hutchins, ABC Business and Economics reporter. Gareth, good evening to you. Welcome back to Nightlife.
4: Hello. Thanks for having me back.
1: Well, as we were talking about with Amy, GDP figures out today. The Australian economy grew by 0.4% in the June quarter. That was stronger than most commentators expected. Welcome by the Treasurer. And on the surface, I guess, good news, isn't it, or not?
4: Well, it depends on your situation, whether or not you want interest rates to rise again, I think. Because after today's data, traders pushed up the odds of a September rate hike to about 70%. It's according to Bloomberg analysis of futures market pricing. Now, before today's data, traders had the odds of a rate hike in September at 50%. So it's gone from 50 to 70, and a rate hike by November is now fully priced in. And the market pricing suggests that
1: the
4: RBA's cash rate.
1: Let's just hang two more seconds
4: because they now think that the cash rate will peak around 4.8% by the middle of next year. So that's almost two more rate rises than the current level of 4.35. Now, why are they doing that? It's because the level of activity in the economy is just still a bit stronger than the RBA was anticipating or would like to see at this point in the economic cycle. They said that the level of demand is just a little bit too strong still for it to pull inflation back down into the 2 to 3% band on the time frame that it wants. So the chances of a rate hike picking up. Now, if you have a mortgage, is that what you want to see? Probably not.
1: No.
4: If you don't have a mortgage and you fully paid off your home, probably happy days. You'd get greater interest on your savings account if you have savings. You can go buy another trip on that boat around the world. I mean, you only go once a year, so why not go twice?
1: I don't think many people are in this situation. Well, some are, but they are not the people who worry. I guess one way or the other. I mean, the short answer to this is that inflation, the economy is growing. Inflation is not under control, and therefore interest rates are going to go up.
4: Yeah, this thing, there's just still a bit too much activity in the economy. They want the economy. It is slowing down. It is slowing down. It's just that they want it to slow down faster so that they can just bring inflation down at the point that they want. Now, if it's going to take longer for inflation to come down than they were anticipating, then they might have to lift rates again. Now, when it comes to the GDP data itself, it was pretty messy. And economists say, it's ticking down slowly, but you've got the Middle East conflict. The economy is still dealing with the RBA's three rate rises from earlier in the year. We've got the tax policy changes that have come from the budget. There's a big wind down in public infrastructure work and a major ramp up in data center investment. So it's creating a lot of volatility and making it very messy. There's a big surge in sales of electric vehicles. I mean, I don't know whether you saw that data, but purchases of vehicles rose by over 10% in the quarter.
1: Yeah.
4: Now, that was a record sales of electric and hybrid vehicles.
1: Driven by the Middle East, isn't it?
4: Driven by the Middle East, yeah. People are going, well, if this is the case, if this is going to be in our future, these shocks that keep coming from overseas now, why don't we get ahead of them and kind of bank in lower cost of living for ourselves in the future by getting an electric vehicle? Now, that's obviously contributing to demand now, but it's a pretty rational response to what people are seeing around the world, I would have thought. But, yeah, so you've got this a lot of messy crosswinds at the moment, which and economists are saying that it could become even harder to spot the trend in coming months because that messiness is just going to be getting a bit worse. So, yeah, you wouldn't want to be predicting where inflation will be in the next 6 months.
1: Well, I know. The Treasurer Jim Chalmers says, "Oh, this is an example of a robust economy." But is it? Productivity issues are still completely undealt with. Productivity is poor. It's been poor for a decade. He says he's doing something about it. It's not clear that it's having any effect. Private business investment in these accounts actually fell.
4: Yeah. Well,
1: if you want productivity, you've got to have higher levels of private business investment for a start, don't you?
4: Yeah, and as he said, Australia has a quite strong level of growth compared to other comparable economies.
1: Mm.
4: But then others pointed out, well, but what's our level of growth per person? I mean, it's 0% at the moment.
1: Yeah,
4: and so this is a big reason why people are feeling like it's a recessionary vibe around, even though we have pretty strong rate of growth compared to other countries.
1: Mm.
4: Now, Jim Chalmers also made the point that real incomes are growing right now. Real household disposable incomes are up almost 1% through the year. Compensation of employees, which means the wage share of income, of the income that's generated by the economy, is up to 54.3%

0: Now, it was under 50% when the Albanese government came to power in 2022. So that has increased. And those are good things because this is a wage share of income that's going to workers. But then, I mean, people are still feeling a recessionary vibe around.
1: Mm. Yeah, exactly. People know their real wages are falling, you know, and they no amount of, you know, economic bubble chat from Jim Chalmers is making things any better, actually.
0: I know. And the problem with the inflation, so the headline rate of inflation is, what, 3.5% at the moment.
1: Mm.
0: But that's an average of all the prices in the economy. And some of the major prices, like whether it be electricity prices or, you know, those types of significant household costs are growing at far greater levels than 3.5%.
1: Exactly. And fuel, electricity.
0: Exactly.
1: Yeah. I know. All right. Gareth, just before you go, you've been reporting on the interest in a new book about the tech billionaires that's hit the New York Times bestseller list in a big way. Tell us about American independent journalist Gil Duran and his book Nerd Reich.
0: The Nerd Reich. This is an interesting, very interesting book. This journalist, he's an independent journalist, but he worked for years in the mainstream media. He was an opinion editor there in San Francisco and in Sacramento, California-based. He has been reporting for a number of years now about the kind of ideology that was incubated in Silicon Valley in the 1980s and 1990s, which really inspired a lot of the new generation of tech leaders back then to start creating the types of technologies that would help them to not only undermine democracy, but undermine fiat currencies, central banks, and national governments by creating things like digital currencies. Some of the ideas that they're drawing on written by Ayn Rand, if you've heard of her.
1: No, I have, yeah.
0: A book called The Sovereign Individual from 1997, which was written by William Rees Moogh. This was this very old, you might know his son, who's currently a politician in Britain, who was talking about the future, how technology would allow people, kind of libertarians, to really break free from governments and taxation and all of these things and create their own micronations where they could create their own laws, have these nations run by corporations with CEOs as the leaders, this type of stuff.
1: That's right.
0: Now, it's very, very interesting. You can sound a bit kooky talking about it if somebody comes at it cold, but this journalist, Gil Duran, has been reporting on it quite extensively on his newsletter of the same name, which is called The Nerd Reich. And it's a really, really fascinating read.
1: Yeah, it is. Well, we're going to try and get him on the program. So to talk to him about it. All right, Gareth, terrific stuff. The economy's humming well. You can take that as read because that's what Jim Chalmers said. I was watching him on the 7:30 report tonight and I quite frankly don't think many people are convinced. But there you go. All right, Gareth, good to talk.
0: Great for having me. Thank you.
1: Gareth Hutchins is the ABC's business and economics reporter.
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3: Nightlife with Philip Clark.
1: Leah in Canberra says, could your guest explain why it's acceptable for a rate increase determined by the feds resulting in further profits for the banks? Yeah, I know, Leah. We've talked about this a bit on the program, haven't we? I think if we have to have this unreasonable approach, why isn't this money used to benefit Australians? Yeah, well, that's true. But Leah, you're quite right. We have discussed it quite a lot on the program too. There are other ways to control inflation other than simply cranking up interest rates, which hurts mortgage holders, and that's about it. It hurts mortgage holders and creates unemployment, which is something the Reserve Bank doesn't trumpet. Do they? But that's part of it. 1-300-800-222. Tom says, Phil, why do economists always talk about productivity as if it was a worker's fault? I mean, I believe that all the investments in these data centers will not raise productivity. Productivity, it seems to me, is completely removed from workers. Now, Tom, I agree with you about that as well. It's a very complicated. It's a tricky concept, productivity. As I said, if you're a bus driver, how do you increase your productivity? You can't. If you're a school teacher, how do you increase your productivity? If you're a nurse, how do you increase your productivity? A police officer? It doesn't make sense, does it? No. But if the level of private investment is falling, then that you would think would be a direct result of government policy in some ways, and that's a key to increasing productivity, surely. Let's talk about it a bit later in issues of the day. One of my texters says 56% of people, according to a Guardian survey, say the government is heading in the wrong direction. What do you think? I've asked you before, are you a card-carrying member of the ALP? Says my texter. No, I repeat my denial of all of that. 1-300-800-222 is the number. Ian Jane in Hawthorne says, Phil, they're following exaggerated headline. Homeowners brace for market carnage. Was on News Corp's The Bolt Report TV show, which I spotted last night in the shop window. Yeah, I'm not sure that this is so-called carnage is widely shared, Jane. Let's talk about it, as I say, a little later on. It's all due to the werewolves, I guess. Here's Warren Zevon.

0: It's an all-time classic. Warren Zevon's Werewolves of London. Let's talk food and fish in particular.
1: Food.
0: Maybe 10 years or so ago, Josh Nyland's name was not that widely known in Australian food circles, and I mean, restaurateurs knew him because he was a smart young thing, and so he remained. He and his wife and fellow chef Julie decided to open their own restaurant in the end. They served fish and adventurously used all parts of the fish, from the eyes and the lips to the fins. Good grief. And his fame began as one of Australia's best and most innovative chefs. He's got an international reputation. His restaurant was St. Peter. It was in Sydney's Paddington. Is soon had queues out the door. And anyway, it's gone on from there with all sorts of adventures, fish butcheries and so on. He trained under some of the best fish cooks in the country. And these days, his restaurant holds a much coveted three hat ranking, as well as many international accolades. And people visiting from overseas often make a beeline to Josh's restaurant because they've heard that this is the place to be. You'll need to save to go there, but that's all right. It's a special destination. Josh Nyland joins us this evening because he's just released a part memoir, part history, part explanation of all this called St. Peter, Chapter and Verse. G'day, Josh.
2: G'day. Thanks for having me.
0: I don't know why any sensible person's in the catering game these days.
2: Yeah, no. And they're smart. They're wise too. No.
0: Yeah. Tell me about fish and the whole, you popularised this whole fish ethos.
2: Yeah.
0: Where did all that come from?
2: Well, I think I was spoilt that I got to work with somebody like Peter Doyle at Est, who obviously celebrated beautiful seafood and Australian produce for a lot of years, and then probably Stephen Hodges at Fishface on Darlinghurst Road there really opened my eyes and also really trained me to use, you know, the beautiful fish that we've got here in this country. So I felt like I got to see just about every species that Australia has on offer. So great training from those people. And then with those skills, I felt I had a unique opportunity to open something small with my wife, Julie. And that's what we did on Oxford Street in Paddington.
0: It was almost immediately a success. This is the strange thing about fish cooking, is that because you kind of get the sense that there was a time when fish was either covered in heavy sauces and you ate it that way, or you ate it fish and chip style, you know, battered. And there wasn't many other ways to eat it.
2: Yeah. I mean, like, you don't have to look back too far in Australian, you know, cuisine to see Neil Perry, you know, down in Bondi there with Blue Water Grill, you know, turning out incredible fish with very simple dressings. And then Greg Doyle and then Stephen Hodges at Fishface. And so watching, you know, how those people went about their work, you know, I love that work. I love taking something that's whole, you know, converting it into something that's then very valuable to a lot of people and also scarce. Like you said, it's either fish and chips or it's one or two courses in a very long-winded tasting menu at the time 10 years ago. And for us to open something that we referred to as a fish eatery was a way of giving somebody a perfect slice of fish with a great vegetable, and you can come in and you can pick an entree, you can have a, you know, bit of hand-picked crab, and then you can have a slice of Spanish mackerel with a beautiful spear of asparagus, and that's how we started. And it was only halfway into that first year where the numbers didn't stack up, because I hadn't been home to see the family in about probably the best part of 6 or 7 months. And the only solution to that problem was, let's employ lots more people and they'll fix the problem for me, which is, you know, the naivety of being 27 and trying to run a business by yourself. And, you know, the wage cost goes up through the roof. The food cost stays the same because you're not going to budge on the quality that you buy. And so the accountant and my wife were on the phone most mornings to me saying, what are we going to do? Because we're not going to make it. And this was in, you know, June, July. And I said, we've just got to make it to September. And September was the national awards for the restaurants that go on every year. But because we opened in September, you kind of missed that. And so you've got to do the full calendar again. And he said, well, you're not going to make it till August. So forget September. You need to start losing a few people out of it. Otherwise, you're going to go backwards. And the only solution I had was, let's put trays on top of all the garbage bins and stop people from throwing away what we thought was waste, and myself included in that as well. And I would come in early the next morning, sift through the trays of, you know, waste, and then work out what I could do with it. And
0: what do you do with fish eyes?
2: Well, fish eyes celebrated across the planet as one of the most revered and delicious parts of a fish, but not in my book. No. You know, I wouldn't sit down comfortably to a bowl of fish eyes and go, delicious, give me another one. So my approach

0: like the fish eyes as every other part of the fish, is how do I make it delicious and how do I make it aesthetically pleasing to a Western audience, which is what we had in Paddington. Mm. So it was then to transform it into what was a prawn cracker, to work out a way of deep frying it and puffing it up so it looked like a prawn chip. And we used to give them away to everybody who sat in the restaurant before the meal started. We didn't tell them what it was and we didn't charge them for it. Mm. We just gave it to them. And as a result, then at the end of the meal, they'd say, "What was that chip that you gave us at the start?" And we said, "Well, that was a fish eye." And so they'd have a giggle and they'd laugh, and some people would ask questions, but then that was the word of mouth that then spurred on the next lot of guests to come through. And we did make it to September, and we did manage to pick up a few awards that spurred on summer. So you need some luck.
1: What do you do with fish heads? Because when you fillet a fish, when you buy a whole fish,
0: yep,
1: and you hack it up at home, a large part of it is the head and
0: yes,
1: the head and the gills.
0: Absolutely.
1: And I've always thought this. I mean, you cut the tail off and the head off, and like it seems like, you know, more than a quarter of the fish is gone.
0: Absolutely. It would probably be closer to a half at that point.
1: And what do you do with those?
0: Yeah, so for us, the intention with the head specifically is to take them off, steam them, pick them as if it was a crab, and then put that into your fish fingers, your fish pies, your fish cakes, or in a slightly more, you know, desirable setting in St. Peter, then we'll turn them into little tarts that we serve as a selection of our charcuterie that we make out of fish at the beginning of the meal. So we set the meal up with a few of the secondary cuts of a fish so that later in the meal, when you get the primary, when you get that fillet, that elusive center cut piece, then we can actually justify the square cut of fish by saying you've endured the secondaries at the beginning of the meal and now you get to enjoy the primary.
1: Mm. All right. Well, the proof's in the pudding as far as you're concerned.
0: You
1: and Julie have raised four kids.
0: In the midst.
1: How do you do that?
0: Oh, the strongest.
1: Because the restaurant business is just, you can never go home, can you?
0: No, and the strongest and most wonderful woman in Julie, somebody who I admire more than anybody else in the world, somebody who I met when I was 19 and she was 18, and St. Peter is a summary of every delicious meal or thought that we've ever had about a restaurant, and to have children who now, you know, with age spattered from, you know, nearly 13 down to nearly 5, is a real joy, but also one that we take very seriously, but as well know that we wish we had, you know, another 4 hours in the day. But we do our best.
1: I can imagine. Josh Nyland is with us. He's a famous chef. He's a co-owner of St. Peter Restaurant. Oh, well, you don't laugh. You are a famous chef, and rightly so. He's just put out a new book, part memoir, part history, part explanation of all he does, called St. Peter, Chapter and Verse. These days, a lot of people are worried about the sustainability of fish eating because the wild fishery is, in the eyes of many people, doomed because of overfishing and massive overseas fish ships that scoop up everything.
0: Sure.
1: What do you think the future of it is? I mean, some people say that already we eat a lot of farmed fish, that in the future that's all we'll eat.
0: Yeah.
1: Do you think?
0: Well, yeah. I mean, you've got over 1 billion people that rely on fish as their main source of protein. So the solution is not to say stop eating fish, because I don't believe that's going to be the case. I think for my approach to sustainability and the way that we've gone about our work is to suggest that any fish that comes out of the water, we're going to use all of it. You know, whilst that seems, you know, of course, you know, if you slaughter a cow or a pig, you know, there's nobody just taking off the beef fillet or the, you know, the rack of pork just to throw the rest of it away. That's just not how you operate. And butchers would have gone bust centuries ago if that was the case. But somehow there seems to be this measure of, you know, take whatever you need off a fish and, you know, we'll just catch more later. And for me, the methods that we've selected in terms of dry aging, not washing a fish, storing it at the right temperature in the right cool room, and asking our fish, asking our fisher who are catching the fish to catch them one at a time if they can. You know, some people can't catch it rod and reel, but then very specific net catching in

0: form of the sign netting that gets done down in Victoria, where we work with Bruce Collis. It's very targeted and very deliberate fishing for very specific species of a certain size. And so, you know, for us, we really make sure that we know exactly where our fish is coming from. But to answer the question, are we going to eat only farm fish in the future? Probably, if we end up, if we continue to, you know, pursue the methods that we currently have, both catching and processing.
1: Yeah. I mean, I'm a regular fish eater and fish cook at home. It's expensive.
0: Very.
1: You know, I mean, fillets of flathead or John Dory are really expensive.
0: Really expensive. And, you know, I look at our business, Fish Butchery at Waterloo, you know what I mean? It's, you know, we are selling and serving the fish that we purchase for St. Peter. And, you know, this isn't a $3 a kilo mackerel.
1: No.
0: This is a probably more close to $24 a kilo mackerel that has been caught rod and reel one at a time. And, you know, it's always that I think about the market for lemons a lot in the in a study that got done by Harvard, in the sense that, you know, and no one's walking onto a used car lot to look for a peach. You know, they're sifting through a whole long list of lemons. And anybody who's looked after their car is going to be selling that independently at home from their garage. You know what I mean? They're not going to be putting it on a lot. And so it's the same thing. Why should I pay, you know, $100 a kilo for your coral trout when I can go buy it over here from the supermarket? And I think, you know, that's a challenge constantly. But I think premium retail fish has somewhat become more of a public service than that of, you know, you know, a business, you know what I mean?
1: So. Yeah, I do. I do. Josh Nyland with us, the chef and author of St. Peter, chapter and verse. You've branched out. Well, I mean, don't blame you. You've branched out into all sorts of other bits and pieces of your business, including flogging merch, as they say it.
0: That's it.
1: And good on you. One of the things that's attracted a bit of attention are fish weights. These are really good idea. I mean, I've cooked a piece of John Dory at home, I always put a cast iron fry pan on top of the fish.
0: Works well.
1: But you've made this easier. By fashioning a piece of steel with a handle. Tell me why this is a good thing.
0: No, and I think this started with working at Fish Face on Darlinghurst Road with Stephen Hodges, and he had six of them swinging above my head, where I'd, you know, reach up to the left, pull one down and pop it on top of my John Dory to then get a nice even skin edge to edge on
1: the
0: pan.
1: So you put the weight on top of the fillet.
0: Weight on top.
1: Skin down in the fry pan.
0: Yep, and as heat rises, it
1: flattens it out.
0: Flattens it out, yep.
1: And gives a very even crisping of the skin.
0: That's right. And as heat rises, it collects on the stainless steel, therefore cooking the fish top down as well as, you know, skin up. Yeah. And we've measured our weight now for a very specific, you know, kilo weight, which is 1.6, and we've created a little gap between handle and steel so that it doesn't conduct heat in the handle, so you can touch it while it cooks.
1: It's
0: something that we use all the time.
1: It's one of those professional chef's tips in a way that can make a massive difference.
0: Yeah, and obviously you get that, you know, the edgy commentary online where, you know, I can do this with this and I can wrap a foil, I can wrap a brick in foil and all those things, and good on you.
1: So you should.
0: If you'd like one of mine, it's waiting there for you.
1: Knock yourself out.
0: Yeah, that's it.
1: Knock yourself out. No. Do you have a favourite fish?
0: I mean, it's one of those things. What's your favourite fruit at summertime? Yeah. You know, you've got cherries and mangoes and peaches, it's pretty hard. But I'd say King George whiting, red mullet, sardines. Yeah, all those are
1: King
0: top
1: George
0: shelf.
1: Whiting when they're in season and fresh.
0: It's not much better. I think in the book I wrote my death row meal, be it crumbed or grilled. Yeah.
1: Yeah, no, exactly. Well, there's lots to digest here, Josh, and bravo to you. You deserve an award of many kinds. One of perseverance, I would have thought, for
0: and
1: pushing
0: my wife
1: on.
0: For patience.
1: And Julie for patience as well. And the kids for, well, no, actually, they deserve an award for having you as parents, I'm sure. Terrific. Good luck with the book and all that. Good luck with the business. It's you've added a lot to Australian fish cooking life.
0: I appreciate it.
1: Good on you.
0: Thank you. And, yeah, support your local fish shops, because the people that go out and...
1: Hear to that,
0: you
1: actually.
0: Know, yeah.
1: Hear to that. Go to your local fish show.
0: They really are going out in the very wee hours of the morning, trying their best to find a great quality fish. And now we're all, you know, all Australian labelled, international labelled, or mixed labelled. And so seek out those that are, you know, choosing a path of craftsmanship over convenience.
1: Yeah, exactly. So. Go to your local fish show and don't, you know, don't buy the amorphous boxed stuff from wherever.
0: That's it.
1: On you, Josh.
0: Appreciate it.
1: Thank you.
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1: Josh Nyland was my guest. You know, the texter says, what are they feeding farm fish? Pellets and what else? Yeah, well, that's a big issue. I agree. All righty, 1-300-800-222. We're about to play the Mighty Challenge in the next hour after the news, all right? 1-300-800-222. 25 questions, 5 categories, you know the drill. Give me a call, 1-300-800-222.
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7: Yeah, I felt that. I really appreciate it. Thanks for jumping in.
6: Thank you.
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8: This is ABC News with David Rollins. Authorities say hopes of finding more survivors among thousands still missing in Nepal and Tibet remain, but are fading a week after flash floods that have killed at least 1,100 people. The number of missing Australians has fallen from 43 to 38, with 5 found alive. Nick Parmeter reports.
9: There's been a positive development in efforts to save hundreds of workers feared trapped in hydropower project tunnels, with local officials saying dozens are most likely alive at one plant a week on from being trapped. More than 250 have been saved, with more than 600 still missing. Australian experts are on site, helping conduct rescue and recovery efforts. Meantime, Nepal plans to rebuild an early warning system for landslides on part of its border with China, installing seismic sensors, cameras and a satellite link after reports there were signs of the glacial flood before it occurred.
8: Iran says it's launched a wave of attacks on American targets across the Middle East in response to intensifying US strikes. Here's the BBC's Yola Nell.
10: This latest escalation has put the region back on edge. An Iranian drone attack started a fire in a residential complex in Kuwait City without causing casualties, officials said. Media in Iran showed a badly damaged house where a US strike reportedly killed people at a wedding. The US has said it doesn't target civilians. Washington had indicated that it was switching to economic sanctions on Iran rather than military options to try to win concessions and reopen the Strait of Hormuz. But the US military said it struck Iran to stop it from remining the waterway on Sunday, and Iran retaliated, ending a month-long lull in fighting.
8: Climate change, regional security and the fight against the drug trade have dominated the Pacific Islands Forum in Palau. The Foreign Affairs reporter Stephen Jedgetts has the details.
11: Leaders have endorsed a new security initiative designed to improve police coordination and surveillance in the Pacific as the region tries to crack down on the booming narcotics trade. Australia has pledged $600 million to the plan. Meanwhile, Vanuatu's climate change minister has again taken aim at Australia for approving new coal and gas projects as a new UN report warns the world is on track to breach the 1.5 degree temperature increase at the heart of the Paris Agreement. Stephen Jedgetts, ABC News, Palau.
8: Federal Treasurer Jim Chalmers has pushed back on concerns that Australia's housing downturn is becoming too severe. National home values have fallen for 5 consecutive months, while stronger economic growth has also increased the risk of another interest rate rise. Mr. Chalmers has told 7:30 that the current falls need to be viewed in a longer-term context, planning to forecast that house prices could return to growth next year.
12: Buying a house is a long-term proposition. The assumptions in the budget are over the next couple of years, not the first couple of months since the budget. And the Commonwealth Bank says that they expect house price growth as soon as next year. You judge the impact on the housing market of a whole range of different influences measured in years and not months.
8: The National Australian Apprenticeships Association warns there aren't enough businesses offering training to young workers, as new data shows the country is lacking enough workers to build both houses and data centres. A new report from the government-established Powering Skills Organisation reveals already high competition for workers has been accelerated, estimating that Australian

0: needs an additional 72,000 tradies by 2030 to meet projected demand. The association's CEO, Ben Barden, says there aren't enough opportunities for young workers.
1: There's plenty of interest in doing some of the higher paid trades in particular, but we just don't have enough employers offering trade apprenticeships at the moment.
0: Victoria Police believe they have identified all the people who were in the hotel room the night of an alleged sexual assault linked to the Sydney Swans. Olivia Sanders reports.
2: Detectives have spoken with a 26-year-old Randwick man, a 30-year-old Maroubra man, a 25-year-old Randwick man and a 25-year-old Paddington man as the investigation continues into an alleged sexual assault at a Melbourne hotel last month. It's understood several adult entertainers and a number of Sydney Swans players were present. Three women then made a report to police. Authorities say conversations continue with three men also believed to be in the hotel room at the time. They are being treated as witnesses. In a statement, the club reiterated its apologies for the distress the matter has caused, but said it was unable to comment further.
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4: Showers mainly on and south of the divide, easing and contracting to the coasts and ranges during the evening. A cool to mild and partly cloudy day expected. Mainly moderate western or westerly winds tending fresh and gusty about the alpine peaks and near southernmost coasts. In Sugenbuggen, a partly cloudy day, 7 to 15, and nil, a shower or two, 8 to 17.
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Yes, well, hello, and how are you? Philip Clark with you on ABC Radio, the local radio network. Good to be with you. This is Nightlife. We are right around the country, and everywhere you are, you should be getting us loud and clear. No transmission issues to report tonight, so that's all good. It's the third hour of the program, which means the Mighty Challenge is on. 6 past midnight Eastern Time. It's 6 past 10 in Western Australia. South Australia and the Northern Territory, it's 24 to midnight. We're right through the Pacific, as you know, and right around the world as well. By the way, as you know, the people of Nepal, we've been talking about this over the last week, haven't we, are in urgent need of shelter and food and clean water and basic supplies. The more we have learned about this, the more horrific the whole thing has been. And the casualty list is climbing, you know, well, it's well over 1,000 now. It's going to go higher, much higher. But whole villages, whole towns and regions have been just swept away. Many Australians I know are looking for ways to help. The ABC is supporting the Emergency Action Alliance and has launched the Nepal Flood Disaster Appeal to support the charity work in Nepal. You can head to abc.net.au/gives. G-I-V-E-S, and your donation will help provide food and water and support, shelter and aid to people in crisis. I know a lot of people are very moved by what the television has shown us of the appalling circumstances there. 1-300-800-222 is the number. Bomber in Dalby, thanks for the hi last night. Pity Margaret was still snoring and not listening. It gives me a bit of a thrill to be recognised. I'll call one day. Thank you, Mom. Thank you. Thank you, Bomber. Chipper on King Island, read it, our discussion about fish in the last hour. Chipper says, abalone, flathead and crayfish are all free for me, Phil. You just have to get wet. Oh, well, you live in nature's paradise there, Chipper, on King Island in Bass Strait, where I guess all those things are available, if you know where to look as well. My fish and chip shop says they can't get King George Whiting anymore, says my texter. Yeah, well, not surprised. It's an expensive thing, even if you can find it. All righty. Issues of the day after the Mighty Challenge. Lots of things around this whole productivity business. The prospect of interest rate rises. Is the economy going as well as Jim Chalmers says it is? You might have some thoughts about all

0: Yes, 25 questions, 5 categories. Our categories tonight are category number 1, cities. Cities. Category number 2, in the Navy. Category number 3, detectives. Category number 4, names. Category number 5, hypnotism. All right, cities, in the Navy, detectives, names, hypnotism. Mick from Glen Iris is first up tonight. G'day, Mick.
1: How you going?
0: Not bad. After your very good effort this week, you must be feeling very chipper.
1: Oh, look, they're all in my wheelhouse. Let's just say that.
0: All right, okay. Now, what do you like here? Cities, in the Navy, detectives, hypnotism, names.
1: I love your categories. They're really cool. Let's go to cities just for fun.
0: Cities. All right. Question number 1. Settled by the Spanish in 1565, the oldest continuously inhabited city in the continental United States is in which state? I'm not asking you to name. I don't want you to name the city.
1: No, that's all right. Because all their names have sand in it, I'm going to go California.
0: Not California, no. Sorry,
1: have
0: Mick.
1: A good night.
0: Thanks, mate. Bye bye. See ya. No, not California. AJ from Bayview. Hello, AJ.
2: Hello, Phil.
0: What do you reckon? We're in a category called cities. Settled by the Spanish in 1565. The oldest continuously inhabited city in the continental United States is in which state?
2: I'll take a guess and say Arizona.
0: No, it's not Arizona. Thank you. Bye. No, it's not Arizona. I can see why you might have said that. Anne from Northern Tasmania says, what's a restaurant? I haven't been able to afford eat one in years. Well, lots of different ways to eat out, aren't there, Anne? I mean, look, eating out can also be eating fish and chips too, or getting a burger, I reckon. Alan in Cumnock, that's correct. Diana from Woodnilling, that's correct. Annette, that is correct. Glenn from Penrith. G'day, Glenn.
3: Hello, Phil. Excuse me.
0: Yeah, it's all right. Why? What are you doing? Cleaning your teeth?
3: I just had a bit of a cough.
0: Oh, okay, that's all right.
3: A little frog in the throat.
0: It's spring.
3: Going out to the most anticipated game this weekend.
0: Which is what? Oh, the Swannies, yeah.
3: Swannies.
0: No, I'm not. The wind is still out of my sails on the Swans a bit at the moment because I didn't.
3: Yeah,
0: I know. I mean, I don't much like what the club's been doing, but anyway. And the whole thing is just, you know. I see the police today say don't expect any more updates for 8 weeks.
3: Yeah, right.
0: So what's going on?
3: What's he got cleared? That Bice, is it?
0: Well, that's a report that Riley Bice is now no longer being seen as anything other than apparently a witness. That's all. So anyway, so it's down to four.
3: I don't want to upset the women on the.
0: Down to four. Okay.
3: The ABC Nightlife Facebook page. They had a whinge about too much sport talk the other night.
0: Oh, okay. How can that be?
3: Hello, girls.
0: How can that be a thing, Glenn? How can that be a thing? Question number 1. Settled by the Spanish in 1565, the oldest continuously inhabited city in the continental United States is in which state?
3: Well, the first thing I thought of was Spanish, and well, that is Mexico City.
0: Not Mexico City. No.
3: Nah.
0: Sorry, Glenn. Bye. No, that's not correct. Justin in Frankston. Hi, Justin.
4: G'day, Phil. How are you, mate?
0: Oh, I'm all right. Yeah, not bad.
4: Yeah? What your weekend?
0: The weekend? When was that? Oh, last?
4: Yeah, I did. Good.
0: Question number 1. Settled by the Spanish in 1565, the oldest continuously inhabited city in the continental United States is in which state?
4: I'm going to say Florida.
0: Correct. Yes, it is.
4: That was a complete guess.
0: It's in Florida. It's the city of St. Augustine. It's the oldest continuous.

0: Just the inhabited city in the continental United States. All right, question number two. We're in cities. You could move to in the Navy, detectives, hypnotism, or names.
1: Oh, we'll stay in cities.
0: Cities. That's not bad, Dave, from North Mead, by the way. My favourite joke from the... We were talking about fish earlier. My favourite joke from the Muppet Show. Hey, Fozzie, what are you carrying that fish for? Fozzie, just for the halibut. Oh, yeah, it's not bad. Question number two. Oh, don't worry. Plenty of people will just...
1: What do you want to do?
0: What do you want to do here? In the Navy, detectives, hypnotism?
1: No, staying in cities.
0: Staying in cities, okay. Yeah. Which city of around 10 million people took its current four-word, 13-letter English name in 1976?
1: God, I'm going to say Kazakhstan. That's the only word I can think of.
0: No. Sorry, mate. That's not correct. Let's move on. Where are we? Tara's in the truck. Hello, Tara.
2: G'day, Phil. How are you?
0: Oh, I'm pretty good, Tara. Yeah, how are you? All right?
2: Not bad. Weather's going pretty good. The roads are pretty good. Everything's travelling pretty well tonight.
0: Yeah. Question... That's good. That's good. Question number two. We're in cities. Which city of around 10 million people took its current four-word, 13-letter English name in 1976?
2: Four-word?
0: Which city of around 10 million people?
2: City with four words in it.
0: Current four-word, 13-letter English name in 1976.
2: Four words, 13 letters. Okay.
0: Crikey,
2: I haven't got a
0: tweet,
2: mate.
0: I'm going to
2: have to pass on that.
0: No good. All right, Tara, thanks.
2: No.
0: Okay, I hope you enjoy the rest of the drive and the road is kind to you. Barry from Balnarring, no. Vicky, hi Vicky from Maddington in WA. Phil, the whole Swan sexual assault saga has been actively buried by a club and the police. Hope the media stays on it. Well, I think they'll stay on it, Vicky. Yeah, a bit more info I don't think would go astray, but there you are. Joe from Mudgee. G'day, Joe.
3: G'day, Phil. How are you going?
0: I'm pretty good, yeah. Not bad at all, actually. You got Dave from North Mead's joke, didn't you?
3: Absolutely. I won't talk too much about that. Should we on ABC?
0: Heather from Pascoe Vale. No, that's not correct. Annette from Perth, that is correct, yes. Jane from Mount Gambier has got the right answer. What about you, Joe? Which city of around 10 million people took its current four-word, 13-letter English name in 1976?
3: Phil, I don't like to leave you without a guess, but I have absolutely no idea.
0: Got nothing?
3: I'll just say I'm pretty sure I'm wrong, but I'll say Port-au-Prince.
0: Port-au-Prince, not four words.
3: No, it's not, is it?
0: No.
3: Well, there you go.
0: You're ruled out, Joe. See you, mate. Bye-bye. Yes, no. Port-au-Prince, no. That doesn't work. Sharon from Ballarat. G'day, Sharon.
4: Hi. I've had trouble catching the question. Can you please repeat it again?
0: Yeah. We're in a category called cities. Which city of around 10 million people took its current four-word, 13-letter English name in 1976?
4: Well, 76, I was very young, so I probably didn't notice. So I'm trying to think of a name of a city with more than how many million, sorry?
0: Which city of around 10 million people took its current four-word, 13-letter English name in 1976?
4: Could they be a foreign country with a different language to English that have been given an English name as well for us English speaking? Would that make sense? Oh, no, you don't answer questions.
0: No.
4: So all I can think of is our near neighbour in Japan is in English called the Greater City or something of Japan, because my city in Ballarat is a sister city of a city there. Is it? And we call it the Greater Area of Cities here in rural cities. So would it be the Greater City of Tokyo?
0: No, Sharon. But thank you.
4: That's a good guess.
0: Thanks, mate. Bye-bye. No, it's not. It's not. Ian from Browley says, what's the best way to catch a fish? Have someone throw it to you. Yes, well, that's true too. Ed from Perth, good. James from Brunswick West, that is correct. Bob from Greenacre, g'day, Bob.
5: G'day.
0: Thanks for waiting on there. We're up to question number two. Cities, which city of around 10 million people took its current four-word, 13-letter English name in 1976?
5: Look, I haven't really got a clue, but once I was in a town that doesn't fit the four words, I'm thinking of Metro Manila.
0: Oh, yeah. It's not. I see where you're going, Bob. But no, not correct, because it's not four words, no.
5: Yeah.
0: Thanks, mate. See ya. Bye-bye. No, that's not going to work. Loz in Lynham. G'day, Loz.
6: Hello there.
0: What do you reckon?
6: Could you just phrase the question once more for me?
0: Cities. Which city of around 10 million people took its current four-word, 13-letter English name in 1976?
6: Four-word? I don't think of any cities with four words in their title. Are we talking about like the, you know, the, an A, things like that, or is it four distinct proper words, or are we talking about connecting words?
0: Loz, that's a desperate request, and it will be met with the usual response.
6: Oh, well, you can't blame Blake for trying.
0: No.
6: It's a very vague question, I suppose.
0: Not really. It's quite a specific question.
6: Unduly specific. Not to worry, then. I don't have anything to add. Sorry.
0: Thanks, Loz. See you later. All right, Lek in Burra. G'day, Lek.
7: Oh, hi, Philip. Sorry, I texted in earlier about my experience with eating snapper off the beach in 2017.
0: Beautiful.
7: In Papamoa in New Zealand, and then having, like, real power fritters. When I was a kid in New Zealand, we used to get, like, you know, reconstituted power fritters, but these were real.
0: Yeah, lovely.
7: And smashed together. And I wanted to ring into Josh, and you got all excited. And then I started drooling.
0: Love fresh fish.
7: Tell me
0: about this city. Which city of around 10 million people took its current four-word, 13-letter English name in 1976?
7: What's category, please?
0: Cities.
7: And repeat the question. I'm really trying hard with this
0: one. Which city of around 10 million people took its current four-word, 13-letter English name in 1976?
7: Constantinople.
0: No,
7: but at least it gave you some entertainment. Good night.
0: Thank you. Bye. No, not Constantinople. That's one word. Anne from Parramatta, yes, correct. Sue from Broomhill, correct. Pamela from Mullaloo in WA, correct. Dan from Scarborough, g'day, Dan.
8: G'day, mate, how are you?
0: Not bad. Which city of around 10 million people took its current four-word, 13-letter English name in 1976?
8: Is it Ho Chi Minh City?
0: Correct.
8: Yay!
0: Correct, yes. Four words.
8: The end of the Vietnam War, yeah?
0: Ho Chi Minh City. Four words. And it replaced the word Saigon, didn't it?
8: Which, Saigon.
0: At the end of the Vietnam War. All right, question number three. We're in cities. Rod in Bunbury had Ho Chi Minh City. Good on you. So did plenty of others. What do you want to stay? Do you want to stay in cities, or you can move to in the Navy, detectives, hypnotism, or names?
8: Stay in cities, thanks.
0: By passenger numbers and plane movement, what's the busiest airport in New Zealand?
8: Mm. What was the start of that question, sorry?
0: By passenger numbers and plane movement. What's the busiest airport in New Zealand?

0: you'd assume it was Auckland. So I'll go with Auckland.
1: Correct. Yeah, you would assume it would be. In fact, how can there be any other answer, you'd think?
0: Yeah, well, I thought he might have tricked me with Queensland.
1: I know. Everyone thinks we're asking trick questions. Question number four, which we do sometimes, but not often. Question number four. We're in cities, if you like.
0: Yeah, same as cities, yep.
1: Which world capital of a sovereign state is furthest from the equator?
0: World capitals of a sovereign state. You want the actual name of the capital, not the sovereign state. Is it?
1: Well, we want the name of the capital, yeah.
0: City. Yeah. I suppose it was the...
1: No good. All right, Dan, sorry, mate. We'll have to move on. What about Peter in Armidale? Hello, Peter.
2: G'day, Phil. That was very quick.
1: Yeah, well, it can be, yeah. I think people got put off by Ho Chi Minh City. It's one of those answers, isn't it, that when you hear it, you think, oh, yeah, of course.
2: Yeah, of course I had that. Yeah. I think that every time I'm getting the answer wrong.
1: Question number four, cities. Which world capital of a sovereign state is furthest from the equator?
2: I'll be honest, Bill, I don't even know what a sovereign state is. But I will go Copenhagen.
1: Not Copenhagen. Thanks, mate. Bye-bye. Not Copenhagen. Hey, Angelo from Epping is with us. Goodness gracious me. Angelo, welcome back.
3: Hello.
1: Was there something I said?
3: No, nothing you said. No. I just was listening tonight and people were struggling with Ho Chi Minh City and I thought, oh, well, I'll give it a crack because the time gave it away, 76.
1: Yeah. Exactly.
3: I'm old enough to remember that tank going through those gates of the...
1: Remember
3: of
1: that?
3: Yeah, and I thought, well... And then I thought, Ho Chi Minh City, how many letters was it? 13, so anyway.
1: Yeah. The tank going through the gates of that... Well, that's that iconic photo of the helicopter on the roof of the... hovering above the roof of the US embassy, you know.
3: Heart-wrenching people.
1: People just...
3: Stretched out, you know. Heart-wrenching there.
1: I think not... I mean, that was bad. I think what was worse was that departure from Kabul by the Americans.
3: Oh, yeah, when they're hanging off that giant globe,
1: mark. Oh, man, you know.
3: That was heartbreaking, yeah.
1: Terrible.
3: Mm. We could go on about that.
1: We could, Angelo, but...
3: We better answer the question.
1: Question number four, cities. Which world capital of a sovereign state is furthest from the equator?
3: Well, you know, I know New Zealand gets mentioned a fair bit, but you've just had a question regarding New Zealand, so I reckon it's probably somewhere in the southern hemisphere. So, you know, I'm thinking Norway or Iceland or something like that. So I'll take a punt and say Reykjavik.
1: Reykjavik is correct, yeah. Reykjavik, the capital of Iceland, a sovereign state.
3: It's pretty far north, isn't it?
1: It's the furthest from the equator.
3: Yeah, that's right. Yeah.
1: Actually, Perth, our own city of Perth actually has a distinction. It's one of the most isolated capitals in the world, yeah.
3: It is. So anyway.
1: Question five.
3: Well, I'm glad I got one, I'm happy.
1: Question number five. We could have the last one in cities if you like, or otherwise you can move.
3: Yeah, stay in cities.
1: What is the second most populous city in Western Australia?
3: Second most populous city in Western Australia. Okay, let me see. Oh, well, it's going to be... I guess you're meaning out of the metropolitan area, yeah. So, all right, yeah, so let's not think about ones in the Perth area, so there's Carnarvon, there's Geraldton. No, not really that.

0: familiar with Western Australia, but I'll go Geraldton.
1: It's not Geraldton, Angelo. No. Okay. Not Geraldton. Thanks, mate. Nice to hear from you again.
0: Oh, yeah, nice to talk to you, Phil.
1: Keep well. Keep well. Angelo from Epping. Dave from Northmead sent me another joke. Dave, he's hot tonight, Dave. How do you talk to a fish? You drop it a line. Actually, Dave, these are getting a bit Christmas cracker, aren't they? 1-300-800-222. We're up to question number 5. Sarah from Alphington. We need a few more contestants here. Look, lines are free. 1-300-800-222. G'day, Sarah.
2: Hey, Phil.
1: How are you doing?
2: Yeah, I've only been to Western Australia once.
1: Have you? That's a pity.
2: Yeah, it's beautiful, though. I mean, they've got the best botanical gardens.
1: They do.
2: Yes, absolutely amazing.
1: They've got amazing botanical gardens.
2: Yeah, but I really can't help you with
1: this.
2: I could shoot the breeze about Western Australia with you for a long time, but I don't really have an answer to your question.
1: It's not going to help us. All right, Sarah, good to talk. Appreciate it. Bye-bye.
2: Okay,
1: see
2: bye.
1: See ya. No. Cindy in Yokohama's got it. Jenny in Glenbrook. No, not correct. Mike from Oak Park. G'day, Mike.
3: G'day, Phil. How are you going?
1: Pretty good. What's the second most popular city in Western Australia?
3: I'll take a guess, as always, and say Albany.
1: Not Albany, no.
3: Oh, okay.
1: Thanks, mate. Bye-bye. Not Albany. Let's go to Wayne in Wollongong. G'day, Wayne.
4: Hello, Phil. How are you going?
1: Pretty popular city yourself in Wollongong. Okay, question 5. What is the second most popular city in Western Australia?
4: Second most populous? It probably has to be Fremantle.
1: Not correct.
4: Oh,
1: no,
4: okay.
1: Thank you, Wayne. No, not correct. Cassandra in the Shoal Haven. Hello.
5: Hello, Phil. I used to live in WA.
1: Yes.
5: In Kununurra, actually, which I don't think is the answer, obviously. But I'm tossing up between two. And I'm thinking Geraldton.
1: Not Geraldton. No. Thanks, Cassandra. See ya. No, not Geraldton. Okay. Sandy in Central Victoria says, re the police investigation of the Swans members in at least 8 weeks for a media update. I'm not having a go, but I just want to explain a bit. Before retiring, I was involved in many investigations of sex offences and they took an inordinate amount of time when there was just one victim and one alleged offender. So with multiple victims and possible offenders, it becomes much more intensive. Okay. I presume you were a police officer, Sandy, is that right? With just one victim and one offender, the amount of checking and cross-checking is phenomenal. Involved interviews of the victims, witnesses, not to mention trying to find witnesses, checking phone and social media histories, checking CCTV. The list goes on. The more information the media releases to the public pre-trial, if there was to be one, often compromises the investigation. It's not unusual for the police investigation to take 12 months or more, so give the coppers a break. They'll be working their guts out. Thank you, Sandy. Love it when people who actually have been on the case give us a call. Jane from Homebush. No, that's not correct. Who knows the answer to this? Steve from Carringbar. G'day, Steve.
6: Yeah, hi. How are you, Phil?
1: Not bad. What's the second most popular city in Western Australia?
6: Well, going on the previous wrong answers, I'd say it's got to be Mandurah.
1: No, it's not Mandurah. Gee, Mandurah's got a lot of supporters on the text line too. No, it's not Mandurah. No. Vicky from West Alveston. G'day, Vic.
7: Hello, Phil.
1: What's the second most popular city in Western Australia?
7: I think it'd be Busselton.
1: Not Busselton. No. Not Busselton. Wow. Okay. Shall I go to someone in Western Australia? Jim from Jalorup. G'day, Jim.
8: Hi, Phil. How are you?
1: Pretty good. What's the second most popular city in your home state?
8: I think it'd have to be Greater Bunbury.
1: Correct. Yeah, that's the one we want. Bunbury, that's correct.
8: Jalorup's only about 10K from Bunbury. It's in the Shire of Capel.
1: Yeah. I was hesitant to take your call, Jim, because I thought if you get it wrong, you'll be in big trouble with everyone.
8: It'd be very embarrassing.
1: Yes, Bunbury was the one that we're after. Brian from Busselton. Yes, I love the show. Bunbury, that is, yes, it is correct. Jenny from Central Victoria. Heaps of people think it's Mandurah. No, it's not. Donna from Helensvale says Broome. No, Broome's not very big at all.
8: Yeah, there's about 60,000 people in Greater Bunbury.
1: In Greater Bunbury, yeah. Yeah. I actually have never been to Broome. I'd love to go, but just have never had a chance to get there. But it's not that big. Have you been up there, Jim?
8: No.
1: Question number six. Okay, there's no more in city. So we've got in the Navy, detectives, hypnotism, names.
8: I suppose we'll go names.
1: Names, it is. Which famous male writer is credited with creating the girls' names, Imogen, Jessica, Miranda, and Olivia?
8: I have got no idea. No.
1: No good?
8: No good.
1: Thanks, Jim. See ya. Thanks for helping us out with Bunbury. We needed some help on that, didn't we? Nick from Budgie Warrior on the Central Coast. G'day, Nick.
9: Yeah, Phil. How are you?
1: Pretty good. We're in names. Which famous male writer is credited with creating the girls' names Imogen, Jessica, Miranda, Olivia?
9: I don't know.
1: I don't know.
9: Who would know that? I rang up about the WA one because I thought it was a trick question.
1: Oh, okay.
9: I was thinking it was, I thought it was Fremantle.
1: No.
9: Because I thought it was separate to Perth. But anyway. I guess Dr. Zeus is out of the question.
1: See you, Nick. Bye-bye.
9: Bye.
1: Well, at least we've crossed one off the list. Linda from Darwin says, I've been on the roof of that building where the last helicopter left Saigon, and I even climbed the rickety ladder to the very top point on the roof. Can you do that? Can you? I bet you can't do it anymore. All right. My texter says they think it's Mandurah because that's what Google says. Oh, dear. Let's not mention that word. We don't do that here on the Mighty Challenge. As you know, Fitzy from Coogee. G'day, Fitzy.
10: Oh, g'day.
1: Which famous male writer is credited with creating the girls' names Imogen, Jessica, Miranda and Olivia?
10: Shakespeare?
1: Yes, correct. It's William Shakespeare. Very good. All right, we can stay in names or we can move. Hypnotism, detectives or in the Navy?
10: Detectives would suit me.
1: Detectives. Which English comic novelist wrote Dirk Gently's Holistic Detective Agency?
10: You know what? I've seen the show that they made, but I can't remember the author, so I'll pass.
1: Thanks Fitzy. Phil. Bye-bye. Thank you, Fitzy. Kay from Kay from Bunbury. I know why you rang, Kay.
11: Exactly. Have you ever been to Bunbury?
1: I have been to Bunbury, yes, I have. Yeah.
11: Bun Vegas, so-called.
1: Bun Vegas.
11: Sure.
1: Bun Vegas. No, anyway, it's the second most popular city in Western Australia and inhabited of Kay. Yes, we've moved on. Place. We've moved on to detectives.
11: Oh, no, sadly. Go on.
1: Which English comic novelist wrote Dirk Gently's Holistic Detective Agency?
11: I don't have any idea. I'm sorry, but I had to ring up and put Bunbury back in everybody's mouth again.
1: Fly the flag for Bun Vegas.
11: Bun Vegas. Thanks, Phil.
1: See you, Kay. Bye. Yes. Murray in Subiaco. G'day, Murray.
12: Hello.
1: Hello.
12: How are you going?
1: Not bad. We've moved on from Bunbury. Which English comic novelist wrote Dirk Gently's Holistic Detectives Agency?
12: Well, I've got two and I'm going to zig where I should zag.
1: Mm-hmm.
12: I think it's Douglas Adams.
1: Correct. Yes, it is. It is Douglas. It is.
12: I zagged instead of zig because the other one I was thinking was Terry Pratchard.
1: Okay. Thank you. Right, question number eight. We're in detectives, if you like. You can move.
12: Let's continue with detectives.
1: Which British TV series starred Felicity Kendall and Pam Ferris as gardening detectives?
12: Rosemary and Sage.
1: Not rosemary and sage, no. Sorry about that, no. David from Adelaide says, Phil, I'm also an ex-police officer of 27 years. I completely disagree with Sandy. If one of my constables had taken 12 months to complete a sexual assault investigation, I'd reprimand them as that's unacceptable. The Swans matter is not complex or protracted. A further 8 weeks of investigation is simply not justified. Then they simply need to make a decision if whatever occurred meets the threshold for a criminal offence. Well, that's what that is the decision they need to make. That's true, David. I am also surprised, as many people are, at the length of time it was all taking, but, you know, I defer to those with greater knowledge and experience of the matter. All right, Jill from North Yundrup in WA. G'day, Jill.
13: Good evening, Phil. I'm a bit late.
1: That's all right. Detectives.
13: It isn't. I've only known two questions and they've both been answered.
1: Which British TV series starred Felicity Kendall and Pam Ferris as gardening detectives?
13: Yes, and I can't remember. I've watched it. But you must go to Broome. It's not like it used to be in the old days, but you've got to go for the scenery.
1: Yeah, no, I want to. I want to get up there. Unfortunately, I've been lots of places in the world, but I've never been to the Kimberley.
13: Well, you better go.
1: Yeah, no, it's hard.
13: When you've seen your grandchild, then you've got to come back and spend a bit more money and go and see Broome.
1: Not a bit more money, Jill. I've had a look. It's not a bit more money.
13: Okay.
1: All right, Jill.
13: Happy about your baby.
1: Thank you, Jill. Good on you.
13: Bye-bye.
1: Bye. Yes, that's part of the problem. Chris from Pakenham. Where do fish go on vacation? Finland. Yes. All right. Merv from St. Ives. G'day, Merv.
14: G'day, Phil.
1: We're making slow progress tonight. Question number eight. Detectives. Which British TV series starred Felicity Kendall and Pam Ferris as gardening detectives?
14: Yep. I knew the other ones. This one, I think if... I can't quite remember what the first caller said, but all I can throw out there is Rosemary and Thyme.
1: Correct. Yes. Not Rosemary and Sage, but Rosemary and Thyme.
14: Yes, that's what... Otherwise, I've never heard of it.
1: Question number nine. We were in detectives. Or you can move to hypnotism or in the Navy, if you like. Or even names as well.
14: Let's go names.
1: Names. Names it is. Question number nine. In the chorus of the 1999 song Mambo Number 5 by Lou Bega, seven women's names are mentioned. Which one comes first?
14: Oh. A little bit of Monica.
1: So your answer is?
14: Monica. Correct.
1: Yes, very good. A little bit.

0: Yeah, just one of the most successful pop songs around, eh? For very good reason. Merv, question number 10. We're in names, if you like.
1: Can we try hypnotism?
0: Yes, we can.
1: I'm curious what it's going to be there.
0: Hypnotism, question number 10. In the movie Crocodile Dundee, Mick Dundee hypnotises what type of animal?
1: Oh. I hope it's a crocodile.
0: No, not a crocodile.
1: No.
0: Thank you. No. Andrew from Hampton Park says, Phil, I reckon these fish jokes need to be scaled down. Yeah, well. all righty. Where are we? Who's been hanging on here? John's in the car. G'day, John.
2: John from Lower Plenty.
0: Yeah, well, I imagine.
2: Yes. I won this quiz 3 years ago.
0: Oh, yeah.
2: And this is the first time I've called since.
0: I'm
2: sort of resting on my laurels.
0: And, oh, well, that's okay.
2: So now you're giving me a hard one. I can picture what it looked like, unless it was a specific type of a breed, but it looked like it was a longhorn bull.
0: In the movie Crocodile Dundee, Mick Dundee hypnotises what type of animal?
2: A bull. With long horns.
0: Yeah, that's. I'm not going to give it to you, John, because it is a specific animal. Yeah, which that doesn't describe. Paul from Newcastle. G'day, Paul.
3: G'day, Phil. Where you going?
0: Not bad. In the movie Crocodile Dundee, Mick Dundee hypnotises what type of animal?
3: I'm going to stick with what first came into mind when I heard the question, water buffalo.
0: Yes, correct. It's a water buffalo, yeah, so I would have just taken buffalo. That's correct. Bull doesn't really do the trick for me, no. Question number 11. We're in hypnotism, otherwise you could move to names in the Navy or detectives, up to you.
3: Might as well stay here.
0: Okay, hypnotism it is. Which synonym for hypnotism takes its name from a German physician of the 18th and 19th centuries?
3: Oh, I don't know. This is a short answer, Phil.
0: Okay.
3: Sorry.
0: That's right. Thanks, Paul. See you later. Josh from Darlington. G'day, Josh.
4: Hey, Phil.
0: What do you reckon? We're up to question 11, hypnotism. Which synonym for hypnotism takes its name from a German physician of the 18th and 19th century?
4: I have no idea, Phil. All the best to everybody else.
0: No worries. Thanks, Josh. Bye-bye. What about Anthony from Wild Dog Valley? G'day, Anthony.
5: Good evening.
0: Where's Wild Dog Valley?
5: It is in South Gippsland, Victoria, near Leongatha.
0: Oh, okay. Now I know where you are. Yeah. Haven't they cleaned the wild dogs out of it yet, Anthony?
5: Well, I think they might have, to be honest. It's pretty quiet. Yeah.
0: Good. which synonym for hypnotism takes its name from a German physician of the 18th and 19th centuries?
5: I don't know, but I can raise the winning 3 years ago thing because I won the Inquisition about 25 years ago.
0: Oh, really?
5: Okay. I was at uni. But I don't know the answer to your question, so have a great night.
0: Thank you. Bye-bye. See you later. Steve from Leicester. G'day, Steve.
6: How are you, mate?
0: Pretty good. Question 11. Which synonym for hypnotism takes its name from a German physician of the 18th and 19th centuries?
6: Oh, Dr. Trance.
0: Dr. Trance, no. Nice, but not correct. Philippa in Sydenham will know this. Hello, Philippa.
7: Could it be Freud?
0: No, not Freud.
7: No, not
0: Freud, no. Ian from Dover in Tassie might know the answer to this. G'day, Ian.
8: Good morning. Ian might know the answer to this and be very pleased if he does.
0: Which synonym for hypnotism takes its name from a German physician of the 18th and 19th centuries?
8: My mind is working overtime with synonyms for hypnosis. And my mind isn't getting anywhere, which is very depressing. I think I will resign and go home and sulk.
0: Oh, Ian. When you've had a good sulk, give us another call. Okay.
8: Next week. Thank you.
0: Bye-bye. See you later. All righty. Tracy from Mooney Ponds. Come on, Trace, help us out here.
9: Oh, well, I studied psychology, so I know it's mesmer. So mesmerise.
0: Which synonym for hypnotism takes its name from a German physician of the 18th and 19th centuries? The answer is?
9: Mesmerise.
0: Yes, well, I'll give it to you. Mesmerism. Hypno, yes.
9: Oh, sorry.
0: Yeah.
9: I didn't do grammar. They threw it out in the 70s, yeah.
0: Oh, I see.
9: Comprehension, yeah.
0: Yes, Dr. Mesmer was his name.
9: Yes.
0: Mesmerise. Yes. We have mesmerised someone or mesmerism. Do you believe in hypnotism, Tracy?
9: They're subconscious, absolutely.
0: Really?
9: Yeah, absolutely.
0: I've had people try and hypnotise me to no effect whatsoever.
9: Oh, no, not everyone's susceptible.
0: But they're sitting there looking at, you know, a watch going back and forward. You think, yeah, when's this going to end?
9: Oh, it's not just the watch, it's the focus and it's the susceptibility to.
0: Have you been hypnotised, Tracy?
9: I have, yes. Yes, to stop smoking. Yeah.
0: Oh, did it work?
9: I've stopped smoking many times.
0: Yeah, I know. That's right.
9: But it does actually have good results for things like that, smoking and phobia.

0: ears, that sort of thing. Yeah.
1: Okay. Question 12. We're in hypnotism, if you like. Or you can move to names in the.
0: Yeah.
1: Staying here? Okay.
0: Thank you.
1: What sort of object does the Pokemon Hypno carry?
0: A watch.
1: No, not a watch. No, see ya. No, not a watch. I can see where you're going with that. What about Tony in Canberra? Hi, Tony.
2: You throw the curly questions at me, Phil.
1: What sort of object does the Pokemon Hypno carry?
2: Gosh, I don't know, a tablet or a phone or something. No idea, mate.
1: No good?
2: Just PS. I know you're rushing towards the news and stuff, but...
1: Oh, not really.
2: Richard Glover, get your Lily White down to Canberra on the 6th of November because there's a meeting of old mates, please.
1: Oh, this is the one, the reunion.
2: Yeah. It should be about a three-day, dare I say, bender, but with a lot of really cool interactions.
1: Okay, I'll let him know.
2: Indeed.
1: Thanks,
2: and productivity.
1: What sort of object is the Pokemon Hypno carry?
2: Me? I've got no idea.
1: Okay, thank you. Sam from Harvey. G'day, Sam. Hi, Sam.
3: Good morning, Philip. How are you?
1: Pretty good. What sort of object does the Pokemon Hypno carry?
3: I'll pass it on to someone else, Philip. I wouldn't have a clue.
1: Thanks, Sam. Does anybody know the answer to this? 1-300-800-222. Keith from Sippy Downs. G'day, Keith.
4: Good evening, Phil. Good morning, rather. I have not the faintest idea, but good luck to the next person.
1: Okay, thank you. All right, we're stuck here on this. It's question number 12. Hypnotism. What sort of object does the Pokemon Hypno carry? Frank from Mount Evelyn has got the answer. Correct. It's not a watch. No, we've had that answer. Joe from Wodonga says, yeah, I've never been able to be hypnotised either. We are a bit mesmerised by this question, are we not? Joy from Logan. G'day, Joy.
5: Hi, how are you going?
1: What sort of object does the Pokemon Hypno carry?
5: How about a big stick?
1: No.
5: Okay.
1: Thank you. Bye. No. Steve the truckie says it's 1,565 days since I became a non-smoker thanks to hypnotism. Oh, there you go. All right. My texter says there's no way my mother would have pretended to be a washing machine on stage with several people she wouldn't have nodded at in the street if she wasn't. If she was under. Yeah, no, I've seen TV, you know, I've seen TV things of hypnotism. I'm sorry, I have to believe that it works for some people. What about Paul the truckie? G'day, Paul.
6: Hey, Aaron, Phil.
1: Not bad. What sort of object does the Pokemon Hypno carry?
6: I really have no idea, but I'm going to guess a kaleidoscope.
1: Not a kaleidoscope, mate. Thank you. Not a kaleidoscope. What about Rob in Perth? G'day, Rob.
7: It's a round washer thing, I think, like a pendulum.
1: Thank you. Correct. A pendulum. That's exactly what I want. A pendulum is what the Pokemon Hypno carries. Good. All right, we've turned the corner. We're up to question 13. You'll be pleased to know, Rob. We're in hypnotism. You can move to names or in the Navy or detectives. Up to you.
7: Detectives, please.
1: Detectives. Back to detectives. Which fictional detective lived in the village of St. Mary Mead?
7: Yeah, no, that one's got me.
1: No good?
7: No good.
1: Okie doke. 1-300-800-222 is the number. Okay. A pendulum. Yes, I know. People got the pendulum. A question for the young'uns. Hypno carries a pendulum. A fun, vaguely disturbing fact. In the original games, there's a side quest where a hypno hypnotised a young girl, took her into the woods in a sort of kidnapping. Ugh, Zach, that sounds a bit spooky. I'm sure they wouldn't do that again these days. Chris from Pakenham says, I saw a hypnotist deal with grief. I was sceptical at first, but it seemed to help. Yeah, no, look, I'm not saying it's not doesn't happen. It obviously does. I'm intrigued by it because certainly I've never been hypnotised or Maybe I've never had someone really expert try to do it. Come on, help me out here. 1-300-800-222. All right, we're in detectives. Which fictional

0: detective, lived in the village of St. Mary Mead. Right? Who's Annette's got the right answer. That's correct, yes. Die from Mandurah? No. No, it wasn't Philip Marlowe. Marjorie from Harrisville in Queensland. Yes, that is correct. 1-300-800-222. Lines are free. What do you reckon? Which fictional detective lived in the village of St. Mary Mead? Kerry from Kangaroo Point. G'day, Kerry.
1: Oh, hello, Phil. Phil, quickly, Pam Ferris, she was in The Darling Buds of May. How good was that?
0: How good was that book?
1: Well, the series with David Jason and...
0: Yeah.
1: You know, and the one that...
0: Well, I only know... I didn't really see that, but I've read the books. I mean, The Darling Buds of May. What was it? H.E. Bates, isn't it? That's right.
1: Yeah, it was so good.
0: If you ever want a great read, The Darling Buds of May, and there's a whole lot of books that follow, but it's a fantastic
1: I'll have to look it up, Phil, but I better get on with the quiz for you.
0: Okay. So which fictional detective lived in the village of St. Mary Mead?
1: Miss Marple.
0: Correct. Miss Marple. Yes. Jane Marple. All
1: right. Agatha Christie, wasn't it?
0: Question number 14. Yes, an Agatha Christie detective, exactly. Question 14. We're in detectives. You can move anywhere else to names, hypnotism, or in the Navy.
1: Yeah, we'll just stay with the detectives. Thank
0: you. All right.
1: Phil.
0: Horatio Caine, Stella Bonacera, and Gil Grissom are forensic specialists from which TV franchise?
1: Not much of a TV watcher, Phil, so I don't know. On with the show.
0: Okay. Thank you, mate. See you later. Peter from Wantirna. G'day, Peter.
2: G'day, Phil.
0: Horatio Caine, Stella Bonacera, Gil Grissom are forensic specialists. From which TV franchise?
2: Have no idea. Netflix.
0: There you go. See you, Pete. Netflix, it is not. No. Steve from Fremantle says, before my wife's successful hypnotism, we got many upgrades to business class when she freaked out an economy with severe anxiety. I asked her if she would kind of go back and get unhypnotized. it's real. Watchers are not involved, says my texter. How do real experts hypnotize you? Or is the whole watch thing just ridiculous, is it? Yeah. Helen from Broome. Hello, Helen.
3: Hello.
0: Question 14 we're up to.
3: Yes, I don't know this. I'd just say NCIS. I wouldn't have a clue. Oh,
0: sorry, what did you say?
3: NDIS? NCIS?
0: No, not correct. Not correct, but you may have helped somebody else. Thorin from Glenroy. G'day, Thorin.
4: Good evening.
0: Question 14. Horatio Caine, Stella Bonacera, Gil Grissom are forensic specialists from which TV franchise?
4: Well, I think it's the CSI thing.
0: Correct. Yes. CSI, correct. What are you doing there, Thorin? Hello, Thorin.
4: You there?
0: What are you doing? You're cleaning out the separator or something, Thorin?
4: No, sorry about that.
0: Sue from Penshurst says, love your show. The Darling Buds of May was Catherine Zeta-Jones' first big break as an actor. Oh, is that right? Okay. Yeah, I never saw the TV show, but I have read the book. Question 15, Thorin. Do you want to stay with detectives or move?
4: Detectives is fine.
0: Which TV homicide detective was played by Peter Falk?
4: You have a good evening.
0: Thank you. Bye. See you later. Ted on the Goldie had CSI. Yes. Dino in Wagen had CSI. Josie from Budgieway too. Marianne says chooks are easy to hypnotise. Oh, yeah, I've been told about that, yeah. Anyway, is it still popular hypnotism? Because it kind of used to be, didn't it? I don't know whether it still is. 1-300-800-222. We're up to question 15. We're in detectives. Which TV homicide detective was played by Peter Falk? Anybody know the answer to this? 1-300-800-222. Thanks to whoever sent the Shakespeare quote in. Rough winds do shake the darling buds of May, and summer's lease hath all too short a date.

0: from a Shakespeare sonnet, isn't it? Alan in Cumnock has got the right answer. Ed in Perth has got the right answer. Anybody else? 1-300-800-222 is the number. I tell you what, we'll carry it over the news. We're up to question number 15. We've got 10, 11 to go with this one, and we'll take some answers straight after the latest ABC news.
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0: ABC News with David Rowlands. Authorities say hopes of finding more survivors among the thousands still missing in Nepal and Tibet are fading, a week after flash floods that have killed at least 1,100 people. Tui Ong Fitzpatrick reports.
1: Prime Minister Anthony Albanese says the number of Australians missing in the disaster has fallen from 43 to 38 after five were confirmed safe since Tuesday morning. Rescuers are trying to find survivors believed to be trapped inside the tunnels of several hydroelectric plants. Specialised teams from India, China and the United States are involved in the tunnel rescue attempts. Meanwhile, the UN says agencies are very concerned about the growing public health risk from overcrowded shelters, contaminated water and damaged health facilities, particularly for women and children during the monsoon season.
0: Vladimir Putin has accused Ukraine of state terrorism after President Volodymyr Zelensky warned that Russian airspace would be effectively closed by escalating Ukrainian drone strikes. The BBC's James Landau has more on this story.
2: Many airlines no longer fly to or over Russia, but some still do. And President Zelensky's warning was aimed directly at them. He said Ukraine was not threatening civilian aviation, but he said his country had a right to strike Russian military and economic targets in self-defense. And international airlines and their insurers must now consider Russian airspace to be completely unsafe and effectively closed. Drone-infested skies, he said, were no place for civilian aviation.
0: Prime Minister Anthony Albanese says Australia's new $600 million Pacific Security Package is aimed at stopping illicit drugs closer to their source. The Wanga Moana initiative will fund aerial surveillance, police training and stronger intelligence sharing across the region. Mr Albanese says disrupting trafficking routes earlier will help to protect Pacific communities and reduce the flow of drugs reaching Australia.
3: We need to ensure that there's greater cooperation between our border services, that exchange of information and intelligence that is important, and more work to stop drugs at their source, which of course is coming from South America and Central America in particular through the Pacific to Australia and New Zealand.
0: Ageing water infrastructure is becoming a growing problem across Queensland, with some communities already feeling the effects. Kaveh Ekbari takes up the story.
4: In Hughenden, in the state's northwest, many residents have stopped drinking tap water because of its colour, smell and taste. Families are spending upward of $50 a week on bottled water, while one cafe has switched entirely to bottled supplies. Some of the town's bores are well beyond their expected service life, including one drilled more than a century ago. Across Queensland, more than half of water infrastructure is now beyond its designated lifespan, with urgent water and wastewater works estimated to cost more than $5 billion. Hughenden has secured funding for a new treatment plant, but construction will take several years and further upgrades are still needed.
0: Police say it's possible a man who was shot dead in the doorway of a Western Sydney home was another case of mistaken identity, the second in as many days. The man, thought to be aged in his 40s, was gunned down after arriving at a home in Maryland's West on Wednesday afternoon. He was treated at the scene by paramedics but died at the scene. Officers say those living at the property have underworld links and are known to police. However, Police Superintendent Simon Glasser says while the victim turned up with a resident who lives there, he has no criminal history.
5: People associated with this address have links to organised crime. However, as far as we're aware, the person who has been shot, who is yet to be identified, does not have links to organised crime.
0: North Melbourne says the decision to sack coach Alistair Clarkson is about the future of the AFL club. The 58-year-old was contracted with the club through next year, but the Kangaroos have opted to end his tenure early. Clarkson, who guided Hawthorn to four premierships as a coach, has been unable to lead North Melbourne to the finals during his time at Arden Street. Despite improving over recent seasons, General Manager of Football Todd Viney says that Clarkson wasn't the right man moving forward.
6: The main issue has been for us to take that next step in trying to fix some of the underlying problems in our game plan, that in trying to educate that, messages have become a little bit muddier and the players feel like they haven't been clear.
7: 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ABC Radio Victoria weather update.
8: Showers mainly on and south of the Divide, easing and contracting to the coasts and ranges during the evening. A cool to mild and partly cloudy day expected. Mainly moderate western or westerly winds, tending fresh and gusty about the Alpine peaks and near southernmost coasts. In Sugenbuggen, a partly cloudy day, 7 to 15, and nil, a shower or two, 8 to 17.
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0: Yes, well, hello, and how are you? Philip Clark with you. Philip Clark with you on ABC Radio. This is Nightlife. We are right around the country, and it's the last hour of the program. 6 past 1 Eastern Time, 6 past 11 in Western Australia, South Australia in the Territory, 24 to 1. And you should be getting us loud and clear everywhere, right around the Pacific as well, courtesy of Radio Australia. Good to be with you. 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All right, issues of the day. We've got plenty to talk about in this hour. We have to finish up, though, a little thing we call
1: The Mighty Challenge,
0: where we were up to question number 15, which TV homicide detective was played by Peter Falk? Now, plenty of people piling in to answer this one. Tony from Melville. G'day, Tony.
2: Oh, hello, I can't believe it. I think I know this one.
0: what are we after?
2: I think it's Colombo.
0: Correct.
2: Is that correct?
0: Yes, yeah. It is. Exactly.
2: It's sort of him recently. Yeah.
0: It's Colombo.
3: Lieutenant, in trying to solve a murder case, do the police ever make up evidence that, in fact, they don't really have?
4: Well, recently I was in an attorney's office, and he wasn't there. And it turns out that the secretary was in a ladies' room, so I took advantage of this moment of privacy to go into his inner office and go through his waste paper basket. I was looking for a piece of gum, and I found it. And I wanted to match the bite marks in that piece of gum with the bite marks on a piece of cheese that I found at the scene of the crime.
3: Excuse me, though, Lieutenant. That's different. See, in that case, you didn't make up anything, any evidence. That isn't really what I was asking.
4: Let me put it this way. I follow my nose.
0: question number 16. We're in detect. No, we're not in detectives anymore because we've finished it. So we've got a choice of in the Navy, hypnotism, or names.
2: Could you repeat the second choice you mentioned?
0: In the Navy, hypnotism, or names.
2: Let's try names.
0: Names. Yeah, JP says the issue of the day should be whether

0: Jenny from Moonabell. G'day, Jen.
1: Good morning.
0: Which patron saint of music shares her name with the 1970 Simon and Garfunkel song?
1: It's not Columbo, is it?
0: No.
1: Sarah?
0: No, it's not. It's not Saint Sarah, Jen. Thank you. Stephen says, Phil, when did Nepal become Nepal? Seems like an ABC-wide phenomenon. Well, yeah, because we're told that everybody from Nepal, that's the way, people from Nepal, that's how they pronounce their country. So I'm happy to go along with that. Whatever you call it, I'm happy to go along with that. Linda in Perth. Hello, Linda.
2: Hello.
0: Question number 16. We've got 10 left here. We're in names. Which patron saint of music shares her name with a 1970 Simon and Garfunkel song?
2: Oh, no. You know, I saw a statue of Columbo in Budapest, but I don't know the name of it. Yeah, there's a statue of him with his dog, but
0: really?
2: I don't know the name of the patron saint of music. Sorry.
0: No worries. Thanks, Linda. Bye-bye. See you later. Robin from Wollongong. G'day, Robin.
3: Hello.
0: Hello. Which patron saint of music shares her name with a 1970 Simon and Garfunkel song?
3: Well, I've been racking my brain. I can't think of the name. I know it's one word, but I can't think of it.
0: See you, Rob. Bye-bye. See ya. No, it can be frustrating. John from North Melbourne. G'day, John.
4: Hey, good evening. Good morning, Philip.
0: Which patron saint of music shares her name with a 1970 Simon and Garfunkel song?
4: Well, I have no religious knowledge whatsoever. But a big song? I would guess from my mum's record it's Cecilia.
0: Correct, it is. Cecilia!

0: St. Cecilia. Now, John, because you're in North Melbourne, do you have any view of Alistair Clarkson sacking, or you don't care?
1: Well, no, I do have a view. Eastern supporter and disappointed about their decision. But Clarkson, he inherited a list of kids that didn't have much going. And the first 2 years were slow. And sure, his record's not great. The 20-game wins over 4 or 5 years. But if you watch the footy every week, I think a lot of people would say he had made considerable progression. But there was obviously stuff in the background where he'd rubbed people up the wrong way, I think. And his coaching style, I think, is good. But you've also got to tick other boxes. So that would be one.
0: That's right. Progress is one thing, results are another. All right, John, question number 17.
1: Any of that footy?
0: What do you want? Hypnotism, names, in the Navy.
1: I was hoping there'd be a football question. What are you leading into? We'll go with names, maybe.
0: Names it is. Foucault, Poisson, Ampère, Lagrange are among the 72 names engraved on which landmark? Foucault, Poisson, Ampère, Lagrange.
1: Well, I'm guessing it's French. I'm not an idiot. What if I said the Arc de Triomphe?
0: Not the Arc de Triomphe. Thank you, John. See ya. No, it's a reasonable guess, but it's not correct. Claudio from Melbourne. G'day, Claudio.
2: Oh, hello, Philip.
0: Foucault, Poisson.
2: I rang up for the Peter Falk question.
0: Oh, yeah. Foucault, Poisson, Ampère, Lagrange are among the 72 names engraved on which landmark?
2: It sounds French, but I can't think of any landmark. Somewhere in Paris?
0: No good.
2: Paris, maybe?
0: No, but which landmark? Which landmark?
2: Oh, landmark. I couldn't help you there, Philip.
0: No good? Okay. No.

0: worries. No, sorry, thanks, Claudio. Sorry if I cut you off and Julie there. Brian from Rockhampton. Hello, Brian.
1: G'day.
0: Foucault, Poisson, Ampère, Lagrange are among the 72 names engraved on which landmark?
1: I'm going to say, did you just swear at me then? But
0: Foucault, Poisson, Ampère, Lagrange.
1: Mate, I don't know. I'll just say the Eiffel Tower.
0: Correct. Yes, exactly. That's right. When in doubt, say the obvious. The La Tour Eiffel, the Eiffel Tower, is the one we're after. Question number 18. We're in names. Last one in names. Otherwise, you can go to hypnotism or in the Navy.
1: Hypnotism.
0: Which playing card is the trigger for the brainwashed sleeper agent Raymond Shaw in The Manchurian Candidate? Fantastic movie.
1: I'll just say the Joker and good night.
0: Not the Joker. Thank you. Bye-bye. No, it's not the Joker. Have you seen The Manchurian Candidate? Tremendous movie. Michael from Young. G'day, Michael. Hi, Michael. G'day, Michael. Come in. I've got you there. You can't hear us.
2: Hey, mate, how are you?
0: There, gotcha. Oh, gotcha. Question 18. We're in hypnotism.
2: Yep.
0: Which playing card is the trigger for the brainwashed sleeper agent Raymond Shaw in The Manchurian Candidate?
2: It's the queen.
0: Yes, of?
2: Yeah, of spade.
0: Not spades. No,
2: oh, yeah.
0: Sorry, Michael. No, you're right. It is a queen, but it's not the queen of spades. John from Smilesdale near Ballarat, I've got you. I'll come back to you in a sec. Joe from Perth. Hi, Joe.
3: Oh, hi, Phil.
0: Which playing card's the trigger for the brainwashed sleeper agent Raymond Shaw in The Manchurian Candidate? It's not the queen of spades.
3: No clue, but I'll guess the queen of diamonds.
0: Correct. Yes. There you go.
3: I got lucky.
0: It's the queen of diamonds. Tremendous movie. Question number 19. One left in hypnotism, if you like.
3: No, thank you. I think we'll try in the Navy. Thank you.
0: Names or in the Navy? In the Navy?
3: No, names we'll do. We'll do the last names.
0: Names. Okay. Last one in names. What shared pseudonymous surname linked punk rockers Tommy, DD, Johnny, and Joey?
3: I have no clue, Phil. Please pass it on to the next person.
0: Thanks,
3: have
0: Joe.
3: A good night.
0: See ya. Bye bye. Okie doke. All righty. Vando's on the road. G'day, Vando.
4: Yeah, g'day, Phil. How are you?
0: Pretty good. What shared pseudonymous surname linked punk rockers?
4: I'm guessing Lee.
0: No. No, sorry, Vanda. No, I thought you might have had that. You were keen on it, though. John from Smilesdale near Ballarat. G'day, John.
5: G'day, how are you?
0: Not bad. What shared surname linked punk rockers Tommy, DD, Johnny, Joey?
5: Well, the only thing I can think of... Oh, hang on a minute. I was going to say Rotten, but I'm thinking, can you say the names again? Sorry.
0: Tommy, DD, Johnny, Joey.
5: Ramon.
0: What's that?
5: Ramon.
0: Correct.

0: That never sounded very punk to me, John, but then again, that's just me. Question 20. Okay, we've got six left, one in hypnotism and five in the Navy.
1: Yeah, great. Let's go for in the Navy.
0: Okay, one left in hypnotism, but you're cracking in the Navy. No one has wanted to go here. I don't know why. Question number 20. In the Navy was a 1979 single from who?
1: Yeah. The Village People.
0: Oh, yeah.

0: wonder whether in the village people get a gig in Pete Hegseth's defence department.
1: Oh, I'm sure they would. Yes, they'll have to go through the testosterone test first, I think.
0: If you wanted to make a recruiting move, recruiting drive. question number 21, in the Navy is where we are, but you don't have to, there's one staying here. Okay. C.S. Forrester wrote a series of novels about which British naval officer?
1: No idea.
0: No idea. Okie doke. Thank you, John. Fair enough. Fair question. Fair answer. Pandora, hello.
2: Hello, how are you?
0: Pretty good.
2: I ask you that every night. Yes, last night you were excellent.
0: So. Yeah, no, I am. I'm not more excellent, but I'm still good.
2: Oh. I crashed my bike and I have a bruised knee.
0: Oh, no.
2: I'm sitting here with an ice pack.
0: Is it a Popper Treadley or is it one of those electric nightmares?
2: It's a bit of both.
0: Okay, good.
2: You actually have to
0: pedal.
2: Like cycle. Yeah, you actually have to pedal, but it's got some assistance for hills and things.
0: Oh, Is it one of these ones you pick up on the street, or this belongs to you, does it?
2: No, I actually purchased it.
0: Oh, wow. Okay.
2: Well, I do live up a hill that's about, high.
0: Yeah, no, that's fair enough. No, that's fair enough. Anything that gets you out moving, I reckon Pandora is great.
2: And you can forget how to ride a bike, I've discovered. The balance thing is completely different to what I remember. There's no way I'm riding without my hands on the handlebars.
0: No, that's you have
2: not
0: to
2: the
0: do
2: way
0: that.
2: I used to. As a kid.
0: Question 21. C.S. Forrester wrote a series of novels about which British naval officer?
2: I really have no idea. I'm going to say Nelson.
0: No, not Nelson. Thank you. Some reasonable guess, but not correct. Charlie from Mount Druitt. G'day, Charlie.
3: Hello, mate. Good to be with you.
0: Yeah, no, likewise, Charlie.
3: And how's your day been?
0: So, I've been good so far, Charlie, yeah. No, really well.
3: I wanted to ask you, actually I'll probably bring back, because I've got a question for you in the, not the topics of the week or whatever, but something else.
0: Okay.
3: Have you picked up any deals or things from any op shops lately?
0: no, because Charlie, I'm in their hands. They got to tell me what they want.
3: Who's that?
0: But I haven't picked up any deals. No, why have you, Charlie?
3: Not for a while.
0: Okay.
3: I mainly have been buying books.
0: Oh yeah.
3: You know, like James. What's his name? Like Lee Child.
0: Oh, yeah, Lee Child, yeah.
3: Yeah, and James. I'm just going to have a quick peek and get his name.
0: Now, if you're a reader, Charlie.
3: Patterson.
0: James Patterson, yeah.
3: Yeah.
0: Hey, you're a reader, Charlie. C.S. Forrester wrote a series of novels about which British naval officer?
3: Horatio Nelson.
0: Not Horatio Nelson. Sorry, Charlie, no, not Horatio Nelson. Graham from Karrinyup. G'day, Graham.
4: G'day, Phil. I'll save time. I don't know the answer, mate.
0: Oh, there you go. See you, mate. I thought you might, actually. Trevor from Benalla. G'day, Trev.
5: Oh, hello, Phil. I haven't spoken to you for a long time now. I'm not sure whether I can answer the question on hypnosis, even though in 1959 I travelled around New Zealand with a very, very famous hypnotist, you're probably too young to remember, and by the name of Franklin.
0: Oh, yeah, go on.
5: Anyway, so when he called for volunteers to go on stage, I went up and I thought, well, if I don't feel myself being hypnotised, I'll pretend. And I faked it right through the show. And he brought me we travelled all over New Zealand and 3 months in Australia back in 59.
0: And you were faking it each time?
5: Absolutely. Now, I don't say that it was a fake show because he was the biggest draw card in the world at the time, 1950s. And the funny thing was, at the end of the show, he would go behind us all in a row and he would touch our foreheads and tell us that under no circumstances, except for unnatural accidents or something like that, you'll never have a headache. I've never had a headache. I'm 86 and I've had hangovers. But so I must have been hypnotized. I didn't realize it. But the point is, if you don't want to be hypnotized, you won't be.
0: Okay. Maybe that's it. Maybe that's the reason why I never have been. Hey, tell me, C.S. Forrester wrote a series of novels about which British naval officer?
5: I have no idea, young man.
0: Thank you. Thank you, Trevor. What about Andy in Bateman's Bay? Anyone going to help me here? This line's free if you want to grab one. 1-300-800-222. Hello, Andy.
6: Yeah, just pass it on. There's Bateman's Bay is named after Captain Cook's naval officers, apparently. That's all I can contribute.
0: Okay. Thank you, mate. Thank you. What about Ray from Macquarie Fields? Hello, Ray.
7: Yeah, how are you going?
0: Not bad. C.S. Forrester wrote a series of novels about which British naval officer?
7: Yeah, I always imagine it was based on Nelson, but it was actually Horatio Hornblower.
0: Correct, it was, yes. Horatio Hornblower, whole series of novels, which I don't think are as good as the Master and Commander series myself, but then again, that's just me. Question number 22. There's four left. We've got three in the Navy and one in hypnotism. What's it going to be, Ray?
7: In the Navy.
0: In the Navy. What time does first watch usually begin on a Royal Australian Navy ship?
7: Oh, crikey. Midnight.
0: Not midnight, no. Not midnight. Steve in Northam. G'day, Steve.
8: G'day, mate. I always come in late so I can post, you know, and win one, but I've yet to get one, I know, yeah.
0: Bad intentions do not get good results, Steve.
8: Well, I've only been attempting it for about 30 years.
0: What time does first watch usually begin on a Royal Australian Navy ship?
8: I guess 6 a.m.
0: No, not 6 a.m. Not 6 a.m. Anybody been on board, been at sea? Steve from Kalgoorlie. G'day, Steve.
9: G'day, how you going?
0: Pretty good. What time does first watch usually begin on a Royal Australian Navy ship?
9: Have a guess. I'll try 3 a.m.
0: Not 3 a.m., no. It's not 3 a.m., no. Ray from Yurunga. G'day, Ray.
10: Hi, Phil.
0: What time does first watch usually begin?
10: Well, maybe 4 a.m. then.
0: No, not 4 a.m., no. We need someone who's been to sea, do we? Chris, have you been to sea? Hi, Chris.
11: Oh, hi.
0: Hello.
11: Well, I can try for 1 o'clock.
0: No, no, not 1 a.m., no. No, it's not. What time does first watch usually begin on a Royal Australian Navy ship? 1-300-800-222 is the number. Come on, we have lines free. You will get straight through. I need somebody who's been to sea. Annette's got the right answer. Who else? Nobody else. No, everyone's going for it. No, we've had all these times. Karen from Mullumbimby, no, not 2 a.m. Jane from Mudgee, no, not 1 a.m., Robin, 12 a.m. No, it's not. No. Jane from Mount Gambier, 8 a.m. No. 1-300-800-222. Come on. What time does the first watch usually begin on a Royal Australian Navy ship? Susan in Hobart's got the right answer. Susan's maybe been to say. Natalie. Hello, Natalie.
12: Hello there.
0: What time does first watch usually begin on a Royal Australian Navy ship?
12: 8 p.m.
0: Correct. Yes. Have you been to sea yourself, Natalie?
12: I haven't, but I was actually married to a US Marine, so I know a little bit about these things.
0: Oh, okay. There you go. Yes. Well, there you go. Yes, it begins at 8 p.m., 2000 hours.
12: Yep.
0: Question number 23, in the Navy. In the Navy, two-striper is slang for which officer? A two-striper.
12: Oh, gosh. Two stripes. It's not a loop.

0: lieutenant, petty officer?
1: Not petty officer, no.
0: Okay.
1: Sorry, Natalie. she won't like the answer, I don't think. Graham.
2: Hello.
1: Hi, Graham.
2: Hi.
1: In the Navy, two striper is slang for which officer?
2: I guess petty officer.
1: Not a petty officer. We've had that. You can have another guess.
2: Nah, no idea.
1: Okay. Bye-bye. What about Joseph from Belconnen? G'day, Joseph.
3: G'day, Phil. How are you going?
1: Pretty good. In the Navy, two striper is slang for which officer?
3: Oh, I was calling about the 8 p.m. thing for the other question. Is it a lieutenant?
1: Yes, it is. A lieutenant, yes.
3: Thank you.
1: Lieutenant. All right, two left, one in the Navy, one in hypnotism.
3: I'll go back to hypnotism, please.
1: Last one in hypnotism. Sometimes considered to be the very first horror movie, which 1920 German film tells the story of an insane hypnotist and his sideshow attraction?
3: Ooh. Gonna guess. Is it House?
1: The what?
3: The House of the Devil?
1: No, not the House of the Devil. No. Bruno from Albury. G'day, Bruno.
4: Yeah.
1: Sometimes considered to be the very first horror movie, which 1920 German film tells the story of an insane hypnotist and his sideshow attraction.
4: Oh, it's not Sigmund Freud, is it?
1: Not Sigmund Freud, no, it's not. Dustin from Condoblin. G'day, Dustin.
5: Condoblin.
1: Dustin from Condoblin, yeah. Sometimes considered to be the very first horror movie, which 1920 German film tells the story of an insane hypnotist and his sideshow attraction?
5: Is it The Cabinet of Dr. Calabrese?
1: Let's move on. if you want to go and look it up, you're least... Steve, g'day.
6: Oh, good on you, mate. Oh, I was hoping you got that.
1: Sometimes considered to be the first horror movie. Which 1920 German film tells the story of an insane hypnotist and his sideshow attraction?
6: Really sorry, Phil. Can't do that
1: one,
6: mate.
1: No good. That's all right. No worries. 1-300-800-222 is the number. Jane from Mudgee, no, it's not the island of Dr. Moreau. Sometimes considered to be the first horror movie, which 1920 German film tells the story of an insane hypnotist and his sideshow attraction? David from East Brighton. G'day, David.
7: Hello.
1: Hello. Yes. What are we after?
7: I was ringing about the naval officer.
1: Oh, I see, yeah. No, we're up to question 24. Sometimes considered to be the first horror movie, which 1920 German film tells the story of an insane hypnotist and his sideshow attraction?
7: No idea.
1: No good. Okay, thank you. I don't want you to be put off by a previous answer. I just didn't like the way it was obtained. Chris from Pakenham, that's correct, yes. What about Michael from Chester Hill? Hi, Michael.
8: Oh, hi. Well, I was going to say Nosferatu, but it's not.
1: No, it's not Nosferatu.
8: I don't know what that other guy was saying. But anyway, sorry.
1: No worries. No, thank you. Jane from Homebush. Yes, correct. That is the right answer. Annette, correct. 1-300-800-222 is my number. 1-300-800-222. Up to question 24. Sometimes considered to be the first horror movie, which 1920 German film tells the story of an insane hypnotist and his sideshow attraction. Anybody want to help me out here? We have lines free. On the text line, do we have any correct answers? No, it's not Nosferatu. Yes, someone's got the right answer here. 1-300-800-222. No, Sean from Hobart doesn't. You don't say what your answer is. Kaz from Northcote. G'day, Kaz.
9: Oh, hi. Yes, look, I know this. We looked at it when we were at art school.
1: Mm-hmm.
9: It's The Cabinet of Dr. Caligari.

0: Correct. The Cabinet of Dr. Caligari, yes. Well, I didn't like the previous answer because someone had obviously looked it up.
1: No, I know.
0: All right. If you look it up, if you look it up and you can't pronounce it, come on.
1: I couldn't resist ringing up with the answer. We watched it in the 80s.
0: Wow. Look at this. We're after a very long and winding road tonight, I must say, but we are here at last. Question 25, Kaz. We've got one left, and it's in a category called In the Navy.
1: Yeah, I probably won't know that.
0: Oh, you never know. Question 25. What four-word name? Sorry, what four-letter name?
1: Right.
0: Not words. What four-letter name is used to describe the prison on board a warship?
1: Four-letter name for what?
0: What four-letter name is used to describe the prison? A prison on board a warship.
1: Look, I know all about art films.
0: I reckon you would know the answer to this.
1: Oh gosh. No, I don't think I'm going to have enough time to.
0: What four-letter?
1: It's about hypnotism.
0: Or even what name is used to describe the prison on board a warship?
1: On a warship. Oh no! This is what happens when you're on the air.
0: Mm.
1: Your brain goes too fluff. I mean, as soon as I hear it, I go, "Oh yes, I should have known."
0: You
1: that.
0: Will know the answer. No. Right, Kaz.
1: Well, see ya. Close,
0: bye. Yeah. It is close, but no cigar. Lisa from Brisbane.
2: Hi, Philip.
0: What do you reckon?
2: I think it's brig.
0: A brig is correct, yes. Wow, Lisa, thank you very much. It's taken us a while, a long and winding road, but we've got here at last. Yes, so the brig is, take him to the brig, is what happens when you transgress on board a warship. It's the naval term for being locked up. Okay, Lisa, that's very good. We'll get some details from you. Thank you. And thanks for playing. This is one of the longest Mighty Challenges ever, says Mark in Gosnells. Yes, it has gone on. It has gone on for a bit, hasn't it? Lynn the Queensland had the brig. Sean in Hobart had the brig. Deb from Busselton had the brig. Chipper had the brig. Good on you, Chipper. Send us up some lobster, some crayfish, Chipper. Oh, I suppose you can't. No, that's not going to work, is it? I wish I was there cracking open a cray with you. All righty. Thanks, everyone. It took a while, but we got there.
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0: 1-300-800-222 is the number. Okay, issues of the day. We've got time to have a chat if you'd like to. What's on your mind? 1-300-800-222 is the number. The issues about whether or not the economy is humming along. Jim Chalmers seems to think it is. I wonder what you think about that. We might have a chat about that. Also, when that issue about going to restaurants and always ordering the same thing. Do you do it? If you've been going to restaurants for years or places for years, there's one thing that you always order. Tell me about it. 1-300-800-222 is the number. In the meantime, here's a beautiful song from The Waifs.

0: some nice instrumentation there, isn't it? The light, it's called, not the light, it's just called Lighthouse. The Lighthouse Waifs.
1: Issue of the day.
0: Yeah, what do you reckon? Issues of the day, lots of things around. 1-300-800-222 is the number. Sian from Erskineville. G'day, Sian.
2: Hi, Phil. How are you going?
0: Not bad. What's up? Oh, you want to talk about the delay in the police investigation?
2: Yeah, I just remarked badly on the comment that I heard earlier about the delay in the police investigation. I'm a lawyer.
0: Yep.
2: I do a lot of criminal defence work and do a little bit of prosecution work, and it's not acceptable.
0: To be taking a long time, doesn't it?
2: One of the most underlying principles of our criminal justice system is that justice must be seen to be done.
0: Yep.
2: And when people look like they're getting special treatment, there is no way that any other four blokes or five blokes or how many it is now would be given that amount of time to put their defence together, to talk to each other. There's just no way that anyone less privileged would be given that amount of time, and I think it's inexcusable. None of my clients would be given that amount of time.
0: Does seem... I'm not supporting what you're saying, but I'm just saying that it does... But the police have now interviewed the four players. The fifth one is apparently not involved in it, they seem to be suggesting, but... they say there'll be no further updates for 8 weeks.
2: Interviews take a day.
0: Yeah.
2: And then you either charge or you don't charge, but it should not take 8 weeks. And I'm obviously not commenting on guilt or otherwise.
0: Of course not.
2: But there are complainants involved in this and their lives are on hold, and there are numerous other people. Players have family members and girlfriends or wives or boyfriends or whatever.
0: Mm.
2: And that is an extraordinary delay, and it's inexcusable in the criminal justice system. When I represent someone, I have to front up to court and I've got to get my defence on in 2 weeks or thereabouts.
0: Really?
2: And, yeah.
0: Yeah, Sandy, who said that they were a police officer once, said they didn't think that the inquiry was taking too long, that it could take a year.
2: No,
0: that seemed like a long time to me.
2: It might take a year for the matter to come to court.
0: Yeah.
2: But to decide if you're charging someone or not.
0: Because what's the issue here, Sian? You have to decide as a police officer, has in front of me, after interviewing the people involved, do I have what's in front of me? Does it meet the standard of seriousness for a criminal charge?
2: You make a recommendation to the DPP, and then the DPP may take some time.
0: Actually, they decide, don't they? The DPP
2: does. Yeah, they do. The DPP decides, but the investigating police officers should not take that long. There might be a border issue, as in the alleged offences are said to have occurred in Victoria, and as I understand it, the players involved live in New South Wales, but there's generally a lot of cooperation in that regard. But that is a ridiculous delay, and people's memories fade. People's memories fade, and if there's, if there's DNA evidence or evidence that needs to be gathered, it needs to be done quickly. And I just think that's a ridiculous delay. That's my two cents worth.
0: Thanks, Sian. Thank you. I think it has puzzled many people. And we're in a place of perfect ignorance here, because we don't know. But on the face of it, it does seem like a very long time, particularly when the incident in itself is contained to a place and a number of people. 1-300-800-222 is the number. Kerry from Kangaroo Point. Hi, Kerry.
3: Hi, Phil. Water all around and not a drop to drink.
0: No, that's true.
3: Did you hear that magnificent address of Kerry O'Brien from the Byron Bay Writers' Festival?
0: When was that?
3: Well, it was broadcast. It was on last week, but I think the address was maybe 2 or 3 years ago, but they replayed it.
0: Oh, okay. No, I didn't hear it. Yeah, go on.
3: Okay. Now, the Mississippi, all the water in our rivers is only equivalent to 6% of what's in the Mississippi.
0: At the mouth. That's true. The entire flow of all Australian rivers is equivalent to, I thought it was about 10% of what happens at the mouth of one river in the United States. I know.
3: Yeah. He did say 6%.
0: Okay.
3: But they mentioned Newenden before. I grew up in southwestern Queensland where some of the rivers that flow into the Murray Darling. Phil, I think wars will be fought over water in the future. You've got problems in Europe with the Danube and the Rhine. It's very worrying, to be
0: honest.
3: We've been fighting a war
0: here in Australia for many years, Kerry. It's called the Murray Darling Immigration, the Murray Darling Plan.
3: Yeah, the cotton is taking so much water out of the system. That's one of the big problems. But anyway, I just thought Kerry O'Brien's address was very hard-hitting. There were a lot of other items that he mentioned, but water really came to me when he mentioned about the Mississippi.
0: Yeah. No, it's true. It's an interesting fun fact which puts our country's, shortage of water in context, doesn't it? That's right. The entire flow of all Australian rivers is equivalent to about 6% of the flow of the Mississippi at its mouth.
3: Well, I grew up around a lot of the Barwon, the McIntyre, those rivers there, and they're not big rivers, Phil. They're not,
0: they're not,
3: and they just can't handle the amount of water being.
0: I know the biggest, the longest river in the country, one of the longest rivers in the world, the Murray. I have shown international visitors they are not impressed because it's not very big.
3: No, but anyway, Phil, nice talking to you.
0: Yeah, you too.
3: I'll give somebody else a chance, but thanks a lot.
0: Thanks, Gary. That is true. AJ in Bayview. G'day, AJ.
1: Yeah, hi, Phil. Just quickly, your two callers ago, the lady lawyer, let me say thank you to her because it reaffirms my faith in humanity when I hear somebody like that who is dedicated to doing the right thing. Just quickly, the issue is we have local government elections coming up in Hobart.
0: In Hobart, okay, yeah.
1: It's by post. I think it's October. The ballots are counted over. I'm not sure if it's obligatory. But I'd ask everybody in the Greater Hobart area to make sure they vote for a candidate that they can have faith in. Because,
0: well, I think it is. I think voting in local council elections is mandatory.
1: Yeah, well, on the mainland, perhaps. Anyway.
0: Yeah, no, I know. Well, I think that's true. But, I mean, what you're saying, it's not in Tassie?
1: I'm not sure, Phil. But just quickly, I'll finish up.
0: Yeah.
1: The elections...
0: Anyway, we'll just... We can't make accusations on here that people say things and let's not do that on here. 1-300-800-222 is the number.
4: This is Nightlife
5: with Philip Clark
4: on ABC Radio.
0: Okie doke. Chris from Sandy Bay. Hello, Chris.
6: Yes, good morning. Good morning. Good
0: morning,
6: Phil.
0: Morning, yeah.
6: Chris from Sandy Bay.
0: Yeah.
6: I noticed just before Mr. Albanese went away with all the debate about the AI workshops coming up all over Australia, that he said that the AI operators may need to find their own sources of electricity. In other words, you can't rely on wind or solar because that's only operating for about 5 hours a day. And he said that they may need to consider reactor type forms of generation.
0: That's right.
6: Now, that was also emphasised by the Liberal leader earlier this week, and I heard Pauline Hanson come out tonight and say that Australia should consider raising the moratorium on nuclear energy in Australia.
0: Yep.
6: So if you've got three teams there saying that that's likely to happen, that's most positive because it's the unions that stopped us from having that. Kept the moratorium in place.
0: It was John Howard who put it in place, as you might recall, because of a deal he was doing in the Senate at the time. But I agree with critics who say, why on earth do we have a parliamentary prohibition on the thing? Because if the ideas are any good, then surely they'll find a way. But it does seem odd that we have a law saying you can't build one.
6: Well, there's been a small reactor only in Sydney, as you know, for 20 or 30 years.
0: Correct, at Lucas Heights, yeah.
6: Yeah, but this has been the... and let's face it, Australia's got vast amounts of uranium, and from my previous talks with you, vast amounts of thorium. So, but it's an interesting window that we have to consider because the energy requirements from those AIs is massive.
0: Yeah, no, I agree. And there's, you know, it seems to me, you know, common sense to try and explore all sorts of, you know, of zero carbon alternatives to generating electricity, of which nuclear may well be one. The main argument against it in Australia has always been the lead time to build these things and the cost of it, which means it would end up being extremely expensive electricity, more expensive than anything else. So that's the argument against it. But then again, Chris, you know, while there's a legal prohibition on exploring these ideas, I agree with you. It doesn't really advance the argument, does it?
6: Well, the point that you've raised is the expense and the cost and the size. The AI operations across America now are all looking at having their own nuclear reactor. And as you and I have talked about before, the SMRs are there.
0: Sort of, Chris.
6: Oh no, I'm not limiting you to thorium, but small modular reactors of various types are coming. Sorry, the people with AIs are having their own SMRs on site because they need that electricity for 60 seconds in every minute, 365 days a year. So it's critical that they can rely on their power. So the Americans are doing it. Australia should be able to follow down that path fairly quickly. So what's going to happen with it.
0: Thank you, Chris. Good to talk, always. Make sure let's continue to talk about it. Thank you. Bye. Yes, Charlie from Mount Druitt. G'day, Charlie.
5: Hey, Phil. Good to be with you again.
0: Likewise, Charlie. Yeah, go on.
5: Can I just mention something before I ask about the swans thing?
0: Yeah, go on.
5: All right. It's always perplexed. I'll try to spit this out. Perplexed me how water that's been sitting in the ground for probably millions of years, and they draw it up, put it into bottles, and then they put a use-by date on it. So what happens when it comes out of the ground? Does it... hit the air and...
0: Is there a use-by date on bottles of water or just a... Is there a use-by... I don't know. It's

0: some stupid law, isn't it, that says all things that are for human consumption have to have these things. But does
1: Yeah,
0: it...
1: well, there is use by dates on these bottles.
0: Oh, okay. Yeah, well, that's...
1: The fresh water or whatever you want to call it, still water.
0: Yeah.
1: But how long has it been in the ground?
0: Well, it could be millions of years.
1: Exactly. So what's wrong with it?
0: Nothing.
1: But it has to have a use-by date.
0: Yeah, I know, but I don't think anyone pays any attention to that, does it, do you reckon, Charlie?
1: Not really.
0: Remember there was a thing a few years ago about if you left a plastic bottle of water rolling around in the car for a while, you shouldn't drink it?
1: No.
0: Well, I don't think that... Well, I think that was disproved, actually.
1: So is it to do with law?
0: Yeah, yeah, there's... Well, I haven't... I must say, Charlie, I've never looked at it. At a plastic bottle of water to see whether there is a use by date. You reckon there is? Have you got one there?
1: Yeah.
0: In front? Have you got one in there in front of you?
1: No, not handy. No. But I'm pretty sure every bottle I've looked at has a expiry date, or not expiry, but a use by.
0: Yeah. Oh well, I haven't looked. I haven't seen Charlie. Anyway, what else do you want? What else do you want to talk about?
1: 8 months. Did you say about the...
0: No, 8 weeks.
1: 8 weeks. What do they do in 8 weeks?
0: I know. Well, I know. Oh, look, I mean, you know, it's easy for us to have opinions, but it just did seem like a long time to me the police said that there'd be no further in updates for 8 weeks. It seemed like a long time to me, but anyway.
1: It's easy money, isn't it?
0: I don't know, Charlie. Charlie, I don't know.
1: But these people are just still what?
0: Yeah, well, I don't know. Yeah, I don't know. I don't know, Charlie. And look, we shouldn't jump to judgment because we don't know.
1: No,
0: we don't.
1: Exactly.
0: We don't know. We don't know.
1: Yeah. But it's not a thing to discard easily, is it?
0: No. No, it's not. All right, mate. Thank you, Charlie.
1: You take care, mate.
0: You keep well. Good on you. Yes, no, look, as I say, we can't pass judgment because we don't know, but it does seem to be taking... This is the investigation into the incident involving the Swans players. It does seem to be taking a very long time. But we've had a divergence of views tonight on the program as to whether or not that's reasonable or not. Thanks, everyone. 1-300-800-222. Robin says, Charlie's correct. Joy of Logan says the plastic bottles have a use-by date. Oh, it's best before. It's to do with the plastic. Okay, yeah. I don't like plastic water bottles anyway. But anyway, that's just me.
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3: Nightlife with Philip Clark.
0: But not for that much longer because Francis Leach, he's busting to get to the microphone and I've got to get out of here. G'day, Francis.
4: Hey, Philip, how are you going?
0: Yeah, good.
4: I think I've just made the worst cup of coffee in recorded history.
0: Oh.
4: I've just discovered that, you know, I don't usually drink a coffee before I come on air.
0: Don't you?
4: But seeing that I'm a little bit under the weather, I thought I needed a bit of a caffeine hit. And
0: have you been struck down by something?
4: Oh yes, I have. I've got what they call the Peter Stuyvesant disease. That means that I've got a throat that sounds like I smoked a packet of those things in a day.
0: Oh no!
4: Yeah. Awful. Anyway, I'll survive. But I would like to take some calls on great home remedies. People have got suggestions about what they do when they're feeling a bit poorly. I'd suggest not making the worst cup of coffee in the world is probably not on their list of things to do.
0: What was the mistake here? Did you make it out of the hot water tap?
4: What I did, and I'll never do this again, is purchase some coffee bags.
0: Oh, no, that's a rookie error. Yeah.
4: I was just desperate, Philip. I was desperate.
0: Well, just go for the old international roast.
4: You might as well just get a handful of dirt and put it in a bag.
0: Yeah,
4: that's how bad it is.
0: I don't think those things ever work. You're much better off with a couple of teaspoons of Nescafe or one of your instant mixes.
4: Now we're talking. Mum used to have the...
0: boiling water out of the tap.
4: Mum used to have the industrial strength barrel of international roast.
0: Yeah.
4: That never emptied.
0: It's the drink that's kept the country strong, Francis.
4: So they kept... better than a bag full of dirt.
0: Kept me going. Good on you. I hope you're feeling a bit better, mate. Good luck.
4: Thanks,
0: good
4: mate.
0: Luck.
4: See you,
0: and I, you and I will talk tomorrow.
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6: ABC News with David Rowlands. Rescue teams are racing to reach dozens of workers believed to be trapped inside hydropower tunnels in Nepal's mountains, offering one of the last hopes of finding survivors a week after a Himalayan flood killed more than 1,100 people. Nick Parmeter has the latest.
7: The flood, triggered by the collapse of a glacier near Nepal's border with China, devastated towns and valleys across the mountainous region. Thousands remain missing, including several Australians, although five were reported safe on Wednesday. Rescue efforts have increasingly centred on hydroelectric project tunnels, where authorities believe workers may have survived after being cut off by floodwaters and debris. Some tunnels contain chambers with air supplies, and rescuers are trying to reach about 900 missing workers. Authorities say the chance of finding survivors elsewhere is fading, but there's no let-up in rescue operations.
6: Iran says it's targeted American assets across the Middle East in retaliation for the deaths of guests at a wedding in American strikes, labelling it a war crime. The BBC's Jaya Gol has more.
8: Iranian leadership, military leadership, is a message of defiance. Even Iran's Khatam al-Anbiya, which is a body and organization that coordinate military operation across Iranian forces, warned the regional government in the region, if they allowed forces to use their soil, they have to face a dangerous, exactly the word they used, consequences for them. That is a message coming from the many of those people who are supporting the regime. They believe they should not negotiate with the US. They should attack US interests and bases in the region.
6: In response to the allegation of war crimes, the US military says it never targets civilians. The German government expects Moscow to respond after it blamed Russia for an attempted drone attack on a major air freight hub last month. Berlin says that it has concluded that Russia was responsible for the drone incursion at Leipzig airport and ordered a series of measures in response, including the closure of a consulate and a Russian cultural centre in Germany. Meanwhile, authorities say two incidents that disrupted power distribution systems in the west and east of Germany are being investigated as possible sabotage. German member of the European Parliament, Michael Galla, says that Vladimir Putin's agenda is to destabilize European society.
9: All over Europe, not only in Germany. Everything that harms us is in his favor as he sees it. Whether it is direct war or it is hybrid warfare, whether it's disinformation, all measures are in place and applied, and that is his objective.
6: Prime Minister Anthony Albanese has defended his attendance at next month's Pacific climate meeting amid questions over how many world leaders will take part. The pre-COP gathering in Fiji and Tuvalu is designed to highlight the climate risks facing Pacific nations ahead of the main talks in Turkey. It comes as a new United Nations report warns the world is likely to breach 1.5 degrees of warming within the next 5 years. Mr. Albanese says the meeting was never expected to attract the same level of attendance as COP itself, and insists that climate action remains central to Australia's engagement with the Pacific. Economists say stronger than expected inflation, resilient consumer spending and solid economic growth are all pointing to the risk of another interest rate rise. The economy grew 2.1% over the year, adding to evidence that demand may still be running too strongly for inflation to fall comfortably. HSBC Chief Economist Paul Bloxham says the Reserve Bank is in a difficult position.
10: They've now got a tricky spot where growth is still a bit too strong, inflation's a bit too high. They've got a policy setting that's actually working to slow the economy down, and still a question around whether the current setting is going to actually put enough downward pressure on the economy. But the risk here, of course, is the RBA may have to do some more yet.
6: Detectives investigating an alleged sexual assault linked to the Sydney Swans have now spoken to four Sydney men. Olivia Sanders reports.
11: Sexual Crimes Squad detectives were in New South Wales this week, where they spoke with four men aged 25 to 30 as part of their sexual assault investigation linked to the Sydney Swans. Several adult entertainers are understood to have joined Swans players at a hotel across the road from the MCG in the early hours of August 17. Three women subsequently made a report to police. No arrests have been made and no charges have been laid. Victoria Police says the investigation is ongoing.
6: This is ABC News.

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1: Showers mainly on and south of the Divide, easing and contracting to the coasts and ranges during the evening. A cool to mild and partly cloudy day expected. Mainly moderate western or westerly winds, tending fresh and gusty about the Alpine peaks and near southernmost coasts. In Sugenbuggen, a partly cloudy day, 7 to 15, and nil, a shower or two, 8 to 17.
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7: And good morning to you. How are ya? Hope you're well. Thanks to Paul Verhoeven, who was here for me last night, or yesterday morning, because I was a bit crook. As you can tell by my voice, not sounding that great. But it's good to be here. Much better than lying around feeling sorry for myself, which is just pathetic. I'm not going to do that. But yes, keep your home remedies coming through. I love this from Ralph. A double whiskey. He suggested double whiskey would fix what ails me. Ralph, I would most likely go for that and then end up under the desk before 3 a.m. Eastern time and there would just be dead air. And I'll be just sleeping sweet dreams, which is not what I'm here for. But I love the way you think. Gargle betadine. Yeah, I know. I've tried that, but it tastes awful. Is it worth the cost benefit of putting yourself through that? Anyway, if you've got a good home remedy for what ails you, when you're sick, what do you go for? I did have some chicken soup yesterday that was homemade. Now, there's nothing medicinal about chicken soup, right? There just isn't, but somehow it works. There's a magic to it if it's done right. It worked beautifully for me. So there's one. Keep them coming through. 1-300-800-222, 1-300-800-222, or 0437-774-774 for your text messages. Coming up tonight or this morning, our good friend Scott Goodings, the TV freak, is going to be here. And we're going to be talking about animals on TV. Because as a dog lover, as you do when you're sort of scrolling around Instagram and whatnot, when you're bored, when you're feeling a bit crook, Woodrow and Simon Townsend popped up on my algorithm because I obviously look at a lot of dog videos. True, Labrador lover here, confessed. And I forgot about Woodrow, who played a central part to that television program, a giant bloodhound on Australian TV. So I just thought we'd do that. Your favourite animals on TV, your memories of animals on TV. And because it is the issue of working with children and animals, when animals on TV go wrong as well. When I do remember there was one, Scott will tell us, the show where someone brought a big kangaroo on television, on a children's show, and the kangaroo attacked one of the children's characters in a giant suit. It was quite frightening. All of that ahead of us here on ABC Radio Overnights and the Four Quiz. And I need you to play 1-300-800-222, 1-300-800-222. Yeah, we're getting the idea of this now. Four topics, three questions in each. If you answer three questions, you go into the prize pool and walk away with a fridge magnet if you get plucked out. So four topics this morning, spooky scenes. So I'll play you a bit of audio from a classic horror film or scary movie that you will know and you've got to tell me what it is. Questions about the human body, dogs, because we're talking dogs tonight and animals on TV. So dogs, dog-related questions. And the fame game, just a couple of questions about famous people. Get on the phone, 1-300-800-222 to play or 0437-774-774. This from Colin in Narre Warren in Victoria. Ooh, I don't know, Cole. Chew raw garlic and breathe the vapours. I'm not going to make a lot of friends doing that, Colin. You'll be sleeping on the couch with that remedy. But thank you. Keep them coming through, 0437 774 774.

0: Blissful, The Cure, and Just Like Heaven here on ABC Radio Overnights. Plenty of your text messages coming through suggesting home remedies I should try. Gargle apple cider vinegar, warm water and salt. Yeah, I guess so. Fair enough. A few people like the apple cider vinegar treatment. Okay, I'll put that on my list. Garlic gets a big rap here. Stick fresh garlic, clove and honey together if you like. Really? Or is that just a troll to see whether I would do something like that? Is that a trick? Trick suggestion? I don't know. Mark in Perth has gone old school. He says a Bex and a good lie down. First of all, can you still get Bex? I did remember the ad. Bex. And then I had to spell it out just in case you misheard it. B-E-X. Yes. Yes, I do remember that ad, Mark. It was the 70s. That stuff is probably illegal now. I don't even, what was in Bex? Mark, you've got to give me more information. I can't just go and take a Bex and have a good lie down if I don't know what's in a Bex. Some magic potion, no doubt. Time to play the full quiz.
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0: All righty, 1-300-800-222, the number to play. Get on the phone or 0437-774-774 if you want to text through along with your home remedy. It doesn't just have to be for my condition. It's not all about me, apparently. It can be for something else as well. I don't know. There's plenty of stuff to be home remedied about. Send them through. Hey, let's all learn together. Let's talk to people about the quiz, though. Spooky scenes from movies. So I'll play you a grab from a great film, one you've probably seen and probably hid behind the couch on, and you've got to tell me what the film is. The Human Body. So questions about the human body. Dogs, because we're talking animals on TV with Scott Gooding's a little later on. And The Fame Game, just some famous people. Get on the phone. Come on. The lines are open. Talk to me. 1-300-800-222. My good friend Eric's going to be first up, though. Hello, Eric. How are you going?
2: All right, Francis. Yeah, Bex powders and Minson powders, you can't get them anymore. They're illegal now. People abused them for some reason, I think.
0: What was in them? That's right. I remember.
2: I'm not sure.
0: Something good then.
2: No, it wasn't. Or maybe good if you want to abuse it. But and speaking of animals on TV, Fritz Martin from a wildlife centre in the Dandenong Ranges was once on Searle's neighbourhood.

0: and he brought along a little crocodile, and he accidentally let go of the head. He was just holding onto the tail. It snapped around and bit him on the arm, and he collapsed, and they had to quickly go to ads. He had to be rushed to hospital because he's losing a lot of blood.
1: Oh, yeah. No. Live TV, so that, the joy of.
0: That thing with Marty the Monster, the cat.
1: Yes, the cat. There was Marty the Monster. I knew there was some big sort of like child's puppet involved in being attacked by a very big kangaroo.
0: Wasn't a pup, was a man in a suit. Yeah. Wasn't so scary. It was funny, really.
1: Bit of both, but pretty scary for whoever was in the suit, unimaginary. Hey, what topic would you like first? Spooky scenes from movies, the human body, dogs, because we're doing dogs and animals on TV with Scotty Gooding's, or the Fame Game. What do you reckon?
0: I'll go dogs, please, Francis.
1: Dogs, you want to go. Okay, what is the name of Prime Minister Anthony Albanese's beloved cavoodle?
0: Toto.
1: He is Toto. Hopefully not named after the band. Probably named after the little doggy in the Wizard of Oz. All right, well done, Eric. Which other one? Spooky scenes, the human body, or the Fame Game?
0: I'll go the human body, please, Francis.
1: The human body it is. Okay. A synchronous diaphragmatic flutter. Synchronous diaphragmatic flutter is better known as a what?
0: It's either burp or hiccup. I'll say hiccup.
1: It is a hiccup. Yeah, it's sort of like it's the literal description of what happens. Synchronous diaphragmatic flutter.
0: I'll go spooky scenes now, please.
1: Oh, mate, you're ripping through me here. You're giving me showing me no mercy, Eric. Come on. Oh, okay, spooky scenes. All right, you've got to listen to this classic moment from a 1960 film, which changed all of our approach to booking into a hotel. And tell me which film this comes from. Here we go.
2: She needs me. It's not as if she were a maniac, a raving thing. She just goes a little mad sometimes. We all go a little mad sometimes. Haven't you?
1: What film are we watching?
0: Well, you said hotel. That's a big clue. Like Bates Hotel. It'd be Psycho.
1: It is Psycho. Well done.
0: If you'd played the the shower, it would have been even more of a giveaway.
1: Yeah, I know. Classic Anthony Perkins there, scaring the goodness out of us all. On you, mate. You're in the
0: thanks, Facebook. Francis.
1: Speak to you soon, buddy. Bye. 1-300-800-222 is the number to play. Get on the phone and have a go. Or you can text through 0437-774-774. John in Newcastle saying Beck's probably had cocaine in it. Surely not. I mean, cocaine was in Coca-Cola in the turn of the 20th century. Surely when Beck's was rolling around in the 70s, it wasn't that. Surely it wasn't that good. It couldn't have been legal, surely. Tara. Hello, Tara. How are you? Haven't spoken to you for a while. How are you? Good morning.
3: Yeah, not bad, Francis. And yourself?
1: Oh, how do I sound?
3: I hope you're feeling a little bit better.
1: I don't feel too bad. I just sound awful, which is probably the way this program sounds.
3: I've got two remedies for you.
1: Okay, go on.
3: Honey, lemon and garlic. The garlic is roughly about a clove of garlic or a teaspoon of minced garlic. That won't do your cold much good, but it does boost the immune system. The honey, lemon, garlic boosts the immune system. And when you get home in the morning, hot milk and rum before you go to bed.
1: Now, is that a particular drink? Is that a hot? What's a hot toddy?
3: I think that might be classed as a hot toddy. I'm not sure.
1: Now, Tara, would you go the OXO cube in a cup of hot water like William is suggesting?
3: OXO cube.
1: An OXO cube. So buying, they just basically, bone broth.
3: I am a whiskey. I am a whiskey drinker myself. I don't
1: fair
3: whiskey
1: enough.
3: Always
1: if you had the choice between a bit of OXO, hard OXO. Broth or whiskey, I'm with you, Tara. I'm going the whiskey.
3: Hands down.
1: Absolutely. Okay, what do you want to go with first? Which topic would you like to go with first? Spooky scenes, the human body, dogs, or the Fame Game?
3: Oh, let's try the Fame Game. We haven't had that one yet, have
1: we? Okay, let's do this one. Fame Game it is. Which American illusionist took his stage name from a Charles Dickens novel? Which American illusionist, big Vegas type guy, took his stage name from a Charles Dickens novel?
3: Houdini was a was Houdini.

0: It's
1: more contemporary than Houdini. So, more contemporary.
0: Now, there was another one, started with an M.
1: You're thinking like Mandrake?
0: Magnifico, Mandrake, something like that?
1: No. No, no, Tara. Thank you, but always
0: good
1: to talk.
0: No worries, all right. Thanks, Francis. You have a good night, mate.
1: You too. Bye-bye. 1-300-800-222 to play. Come on, the phones are open if you want to play the four quiz here on ABC Radio Overnights. And Karen in Altona Meadows is our next caller. Hello, Karen.
2: Hello.
1: How are you?
2: Not bad, thanks.
1: Excellent. Do you know the answer to our question? Which American illusionist?
2: What was the question again?
1: So this is from our fame game section of questions. Which American illusionist, sort of a magician, took his stage name from a Charles Dickens novel?
2: I think it might have been from David Copperfield.
1: It is David Copperfield. That's right. Of course it is. When you think of it, David Copperfield. Well done. So you've done the fame game. So you've got to choose a dog's question. Spooky scenes. So I play you off a scene from a movie. Or the human body.
2: The human body.
1: The human body. Okay. What is the anatomical term for the human windpipe?
2: Trachea?
1: That's right. Well done. Trachea it is, or trachea, as we might say in Australia. Well done. So, two from two. To join Eric in the prize pool, you've got a spooky scene or a dog question, Karen?
2: What was the first one?
1: A spooky scene from a movie. I'll play you a spooky scene, and you've got to tell me what film it comes from, or a dog question.
2: I'll try a dog.
1: A dog question it is. Okay. You've got to tell me this. I'll play your piece of peak Barnaby Joyce from 2015. Here he's talking about a couple of dogs he wants to deport. You've got to tell me the name of the owners. Have a listen to Barnaby.
3: If we start letting movie stars, even though they've been the sexiest man alive twice, to come into our nation, then why don't we just break the laws for everybody? So it's time that Pistol and Boo buggered off back to the United States.
1: I mean, you know, weird but funny. Who are the owners of Pistol and Boo?
2: Do you know, I've heard this many times. I'm trying to think of his name.
1: Twice the sexiest man in the world, as Barnaby reminded us in that weird clip, which is completely irrelevant to what he's talking about, but obviously top of mind for him at the time.
2: Just trying to think of Pistol and Boo.
1: It was a couple. They were then a couple. They came to Australia with the dogs, took them to a cell on the Gold Coast, but hadn't got them through quarantine, caused a big international incident.
2: Yes. What's his name? You want the man's name, don't you?
1: I want both. I'm wanting the couple. They're no longer a couple because it got very ugly after that. Court cases, the whole bit.
2: What's his name? I'm in the prize pool, though, I know.
1: You'll know. You'll be kicking yourself when you hear. Do you want to have a guess?
2: I'm just trying to think. And they came to Australia.
1: They did. And then they made a weird video apology that looked like a hostage video.
2: Oh, I know it's so real. Something that, wouldn't be that lady from the pop group from something with her name.
1: Oh, Karen, I'm going to need that.
2: I'm going to have to do that, but I know it. I do know. I've heard so many times.
1: Oh, I'm sure you do. Thanks for calling, and we'll chat soon.
2: Thank you.
1: 1-300-800-222 to play. 1-300-800-222 to play. Or 0437-774-774. The lines are open. It's the four quiz. Pistol and Boo, bugger off back to America. Who owns the dogs? I need to know.
4: The widespread devastation in Nepal following catastrophic flash flooding has washed away villages and destroyed critical infrastructure. The death toll continues to rise while search and rescue teams work tirelessly to locate the hundreds missing. People are in urgent need of shelter, food, clean water and basic supplies. The ABC is supporting the Emergency Action Alliance and has launched the Nepal Flood Disaster Appeal. To make a donation and support the charity work in Nepal, go to abc.net.au/gives.
1: 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We'll get back to your calls and the quiz after we hear from the gorgeous Lulu.

0: That's a bit of a gem, isn't it? That's Lulu and her version of Van Morrison's Them's Here Comes the Night.
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0: And plenty of information coming through on the history of Bex, the much touted 60s, 70s and 50s cure-all. And this one from Tony, who's sent it through from Melville. Bex contained aspirin, 42%. Phenacetine, 42%, and caffeine, 16%. Now, phenacetine is an old pain-relieving and fever-reducing drug. Sounds good, but it was pulled from the market because it was connected to cancer and kidney damage. You know, don't want to take that then. No, thank you very much for that information. Francis, a hot toddy is strong black tea, honey and lemon, and a good slug of whiskey. Thank you from Janie in Hawthorne. That sounds like what I'm going to have before I go to sleep in the morning. But right now, back to the quiz, 1-300-800-222 or 0437-774-774. And Vando's on the road. Hello, Vando.
2: Oh, morning, Francis. How are you?
0: I'm going okay, mate. How about yourself? Where are you this morning?
2: Yeah, good. Well, it's my Monday. It's your Friday, though, isn't it?
0: It kind of is in a weird way, yes.
2: When you're going to go off to a car boot market or a show and shine this weekend at Point Leo or something?
0: I'm going to put my head on a pillow this morning and then work it out. What I am going to do is on the weekend definitely is go to South Melbourne Market because I've got some people coming over for, and that's in Melbourne, for dinner, and find my favourite selection of cakes there.
2: I thought you were going to say bok choy. My favourite, yeah, a bit of nice. Bit of a French patisserie action.
0: Exactly. There is a place there where people queue for pastries.
2: Really?
0: Yeah. So I get there early enough. They're so good that I get in early because I'm, you know, we're old. We wake up early. And sleeping in. That's sleeping in. Things done, Vando. Who does that anymore?
2: Yeah, no, that's right. If you slow down too much, you slow down. Speaking of French things, Francis, how good would it be to be called Lulu?
0: I know.
2: If my name was Lulu, I would wear a tartan kilt. Constant.
0: Vando, I don't think you need an excuse to wear a tartan kilt. If you want to do it, you are free. It's a free country.

0: I suggest that you just, you know.
1: Oh, okay. I'll tell you, be progressive.
0: Indeed.
1: Okay.
0: Now, we need to get back to the quiz. You need to answer the question for us. I'll play it again just because it's so funny and you can't hear it enough. Barnaby, 2015, right? Who are the owners of the Dogs? Have a listen.
2: If we start letting movie stars, even though they've been the sexiest man alive twice, to come into our nation, then why don't we just break the laws for everybody? So it's time that Pistol and Boo buggered off back to the United States.
0: Now, Vando, have you been twice voted the sexiest man alive?
1: Unfortunately, not once.
0: Yet.
1: I've just shut my eyes while I've laughed or guffawed and the truck's telling me off. Anyway,
0: There's still hope, Vando.
1: Yeah. No hope. Captain Feathersword, Johnny Depp.
0: Yeah.
1: And his girlfriend, and it was an acrimonious sort of a split, wasn't it?
0: Amber. Yes.
1: Amber Heard.
0: That's right.
1: Anyway, there you go.
0: What a saga. Well done. All right, you've done the dog question. We've got a fame game question for you. You can go to our spooky scenes where I play a bit of a spooky movie and you tell me where it comes from. Or the human body. We've still got a question there.
1: Oh, let's go with the spooky movie, please,
0: okay,
1: Francis.
0: Right, we're going to take you to 1931. And talkies had only just become a thing, right? So where is that? Have I still got that in here somewhere?
1: 1931 talking movies had only just started.
0: Yep.
1: Is that what you just said?
0: That's right. I've just got to get the grab because So this is a film about from a famous book that was written long before the movie. But this particular movie was and remains a classic that people still freak out about. But 1931, talkies had only just come in a few years earlier. And this film is an immortal monster movie. Have a listen to it. You've got to tell me the name of the movie. Here we go.
3: It's alive. It's alive. It's alive. It's alive. It's alive. Oh, in the name of God. Now I know what it feels like to be God.
0: Here you go. What's the name of the film?
1: Hold it, that's Frankenstein.
0: It is Frankenstein. It is.
1: Oh, I mean, that's like me getting voted the sexiest man in.
0: Now, what it feels like to be God.
1: That's awesome.
0: All right, two from two, mate. You've got to choose one, the human body or a fame game question to get the three.
1: Probably the human body. These are both rough for me, but anyway, let's go.
0: Let's have a crack, okay. For the third question and the prize pool entry, starting with B, what term is used for the bony swelling that develops at the base joint of the big toe?
1: Is it bursitis?
0: No, it's not.
1: Vando. Oh, bunion. All right. Thank you, Francis.
0: Oh, thank you, mate. You've given the answer to that question. We'll have to scratch it from the list. But, yes, you can't win off the basis of having two goes at it. But thanks for calling through. And thanks to Sandra in Perth, who also got the Frankenstein question right, and Jane in Mudgee, and to Chris in Greensboro, who was all over Johnny Depp and Amber Heard as the answer to that question. 1-300-800-222. 1-300-800-222 to Darwin. And Pearl. Hello, Pearl. Good morning to you.
4: Hello.
0: How are you?
4: I'm fine, thank you. I knew Vando's three questions.
0: Yes, well, you'll rock this end, clearly. So we've got a few questions left. You can still get into the prize. We've got a question in our dog section, our fame game, or in our spooky scenes. There's still one there. What would you like?
4: Oh, goodness. I'll go fame game, please.
0: Fame game it is. Okay, tell me this. Can you give me the first name of any two of the late Queen Elizabeth II's four grandchildren?
4: Grandchildren?
0: Or granddaughters, in fact. Can you give me the first name of any two of Queen Elizabeth II's, the late Queen Elizabeth? She has four granddaughters. I just need the first names of two of them.
4: Beatrice and Eugenie.
0: That's right. Beatrice and Eugenie it is. The others are Zara and Louise.
4: Mm.
0: Well done to you. So that's two questions for you now, isn't it?
4: No, I just
0: that's
4: won.
0: That's one. I'm trying to keep up. Okay.
4: I knew the Bunyan one,
0: yeah,
4: but
0: that's
4: Vando
0: right.
4: did
0: oh,
4: that.
0: All right, yeah. You know, he overstayed his welcome on this occasion. He'll be back, though. Okay, so you've done fame game in the four quiz. Now we've got to go to a dog question or a spooky scene because we always move from one topic to the next.
4: Yeah, but I'm not a moviegoer. I don't watch movies, so I'll just go dogs.
0: Okay. Which 20th century American president famously said, if you want a friend in Washington, get a dog.
4: Oh, my gosh. 20th century.
0: 20th century US president. I thought I'd narrow it down so we didn't go through all 47 of them.
4: Do you want a friend?
0: This man was a very practical man, a very straight talker, pretty tough. If you want a friend in Washington, get a dog.
4: No, I don't know. Ronald Reagan.
0: Yeah, it wasn't Ronald Reagan, but thank you for playing.
4: Thank you.
0: Have a great day. Betty in Dapto. Hello, Betty.
5: Hello, Francis.
0: How are you going?
5: I'm good, thank you.
0: Excellent. Do you know which president it was?
5: Obama?
0: No, it wasn't Obama. He did have a dog, though.
5: Damn.
0: He had one of those Italian water dogs. Beautiful dog it was, too. Probably still is. But have you been?
5: Are you better?
0: No, kind of. How do I sound, Betty?
5: Not real good.
0: Thank you for being honest.
5: there's a lot of these bugs going around, and they really knock you. I've been lucky. I haven't had any of it, but...
0: Yeah, you stay away from this stuff. We need you in good form.
5: Phil Clark's been a bit crook with it. And
0: yeah. We're soft. Man flu. It's terrible.
5: Yeah.
0: Not made of tough stuff like you.
5: Oh, I don't know about that.
0: Good to speak to you, mate. Talk to you soon, Betty.
5: Yeah.
0: Always love hearing from you.
5: You're not on tomorrow night, are you?
0: No, I'm not.
5: No.
0: I'm going to be watching the footy at home, then going to bed.
5: It's
0: a good life. Thanks, Betty.
5: Bye, Francis.
0: Bye-bye. 1-300-800-222 is the number to call to play the four quiz. Bob in Greenacre. Hello, Bob.
6: G'day, Francis.
0: How are you today?
6: Good, thanks, mate.
0: Excellent. Do you know the answer to this one? Which 20th century American president famously said, if you want a friend in Washington, get a dog?
6: I'll just guess and say Richard Milhouse Nixon.
0: No. I can't imagine that Tricky Dicky was a dog kind of guy.
6: No, he wasn't much.
0: Good on you, Bob. Always love to hear from you too. 1-300-800-222 to play, as we say to Ken in Fig Tree. G'day. Hello, Ken.
7: G'day.
0: Where is Fig Tree?
7: It's a suburb of Wollongong.
0: Oh, there you go, in the gong. Beauty. Thanks for joining us. I think it's the first time we've spoken. I'm really glad you've made the program. Do you know which 20s? Sorry, go ahead.
7: Yeah, I woke up and listened to the quiz for a bit.
0: Good man. Do you know which 20th century American president we're talking about? If you want a friend in Washington, get a dog.
7: Yeah, I think I know that. I think that goes back a bit. Is it Harry Truman?
0: It was. It was Harry S. Truman, who, yes, plain speaking, no nonsense, yeah, and really honest. Want a friend in Washington, get a dog. Fair enough. Okay, you've got one. We've still got a couple of questions that could put you, you know, in the prize pool for the fridge magnet. You could steal it here. You can choose first between the fame game, something about a famous person, or our spooky scenes where I play you a scene from a famous frightening movie and you've got to tell me where it comes from.
7: What was the first one? I'll go for the first one.
0: Fame game first, okay. Okay, here we go. Before she made it big in Hollywood, Isla Fisher made her name as a character called Shannon Reed in which Australian TV series?
7: Not sure. Australian TV series. No, I can't think.
0: Have a guess.
7: My mind's gone blank completely.
0: That's okay.
7: Yeah, no, I'll let it go on.
0: Good to talk to you, Ken, and call again.
7: Good on you, yeah.
0: 1-300-800-222 to play. Donna is in Auburn in Sydney here on ABC Radio Overnight. Hi, Donna, how are you going?
8: Good, thanks.
0: Do you know the answer to this question? Before she made it as a star in Hollywood, Isla Fisher made her name as Shannon Reed in which Australian TV series?
8: I'm just guessing, Neighbours.
0: Oh, right sort of DNA, wrong answer, no. But that's okay.
8: Home and Away.
0: Ah, and you can't do that. You can't double guess. Sandra, thank you for calling. That's okay, Donna. We'll do it again next time. Sandra in Perth was right with that as well. But that's it for the quiz, which means that Eric is our winner. Eric, you've won the fridge magnet again as the only person that got through to the prize pool. And we will do it again early next week. But thank you for playing, everyone. Always great fun. Francis Leach with you here.

Plenty of suggestions coming through for home remedies as well. Manuka honey, 200 grams with squeezed lemon juice. Ooh, okay. That sounds okay. I could do that. And hello to Ivan and Natalie from Perth who are listening tonight from the Isle of Mull in Scotland. Oh, I bet is a light still staying long in Scotland at this stage as the summer starts to recede and the spring arrives. I hope you're having a beautiful time. It's such a gorgeous part of the world. But thank you for your message, guys. ABC Radio Overnight, so we're going to catch up with Scott Gooding soon. Talk TV, talk animals on TV. But first, the oils.

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5: It is, and I hope you're having a good morning. A suggestion coming through on home remedies. Keep them pouring in on 0437 774 774. This one has blown my mind, really. It says that you should have try drinking powdered chicken stock, rice noodles, or saltiness bickies with cheese slice options. But more, drinking powdered chicken stock as a home remedy.
2: Oh,
5: wow. That'd give the taste buds a bit of a touch-up, wouldn't it? Keep them coming through, 0437 774 774. Scott Goodings is with us to talk TV. The TV Freak is here. Good morning, Scotty.
6: Morning, Francis.
5: Do you have a home remedy?
6: I just think lemon and hot lemon and honey. That's pretty boring, isn't it?
5: No, it's time-honoured, traditional. It's good.
6: Yeah, now it works.
5: Does anyone still put the Vicks vapor rub in a hot tub of water and put a towel over the head? Is that still a thing?
6: Oh, I do use a, you know, the Vicks inhalers?
5: Yes.
6: I use a eucalyptus inhaler.
5: It's good.
6: They're good. Yeah, no. That's the other thing you can do, isn't it? You know, you put the hot water and the eucalyptus in a bowl and put your head under a towel.
5: I used to do that all the time as a kid.
6: Yeah.
5: It was entertainment at my house.
6: You need some Vicks rubbed on your back.
5: Is that people still use Vicks? This is still a thing.
6: You can still get it.
5: You can still get it. Good. I know that some sports people used to rub it on the top of their shirts because it gave them a bit of like a sensory wake up when they were playing.
6: Yes.
5: Weird but true. Scotty, we're talking dogs and animals on TV this morning because I was, as my algorithm is wont to do when I'm endlessly trolling, I don't look for disaster stories. I look for Labradors. Because I love Labradors. So my feed gets full of dog stories, which I'm quite happy about. And I got one sent to me via the algorithm today, which had Woodrow and Simon Townsend. And Woodrow, the big bloodhound on Simon Townsend's Wonderworld, is just trying to eat these. Simon Townsend's trying to talk about sausages. And he holds a sausage up and Woodrow just woofs it out of his hand on live television. It's great. I thought, dogs on TV. Animals
6: Unfortunately, Woodrow passed away, didn't he?
5: He must have. I mean, that was the early 80s.
6: Yeah, and then you remember they replaced Woodrow?
5: No.
6: With a cockatoo called Winston.
5: No, really?
6: And then later on they replaced Winston with another dog called Logie. Guess what kind of dog it was?
5: Logie, let me guess. Oh, I can't guess. Surely it wasn't a Labrador.
6: It was a Labrador.
5: It was. There you go.
6: Yes, Labrador.
5: Poor Logie doesn't get the credit because, you know, it's pretty big hard act to follow in behind Woodrow, who was a TV icon.
6: Woodrow was pretty well behaved. I mean, he used to go a bit wandering. He used to sort of sit on the chair or the desk next to Simon, didn't he? And he'd sort of go wandering mid-introduction.
5: Yes.
6: But he was pretty, he had the big collar, didn't he? Big pendant, WW Wonderworld.
5: He had the pendant. It made him look a bit Scooby-Doo. It was great.
6: I never thought of that, yeah.
5: Go, give us a call, 1-300-800-222, or you can text in 0437-774-774. Talking with Scott Goodings, our TV freak, about animals on TV, either live or in characters in shows, or, you know, whichever way you saw them, and when animals went wrong too, because we've already talked about, Scott, the

0: infamous incident where Marty the Monster on the Marty Monster show in the early 80s, some animal trainer brought on a big eastern grey kangaroo, I think it was, and the kangaroo decided that Marty was a threat and decided to get up on the back heels and give him a good boxing. Terrifying, really.
1: Yeah, I've always wondered about that, you know, like in how they react to people in suits, animals. Because I remember I used to be quite befuddled watching the Planet of the Apes series or even the films when humans dressed as gorillas would ride horses. And yes. I used to think, you know, the same way Rags was confused when a person in a monster suit was standing next to him. I always wondered why what the horses would think.
0: If only we could know. Let's speak to Owen in Sydney. Hello, Owen. He's our first caller this morning. You can join us 1-300-800-222, 1-300-800-222 or 0437-774-774 for your text messages. Owen, which show, what animals?
2: Well, actually, just before I get to that, I want to make a quick shout-out to Jake and the Batman, because the guy who's the Batman, JL and the Cade, always kept a pug in his office that accompanied him everywhere. But I'm not here to talk about that. I'm here to talk about, after those who know me well won't be surprised, The West Wing. And on The West Wing, there's a plot line where Danny Concannon, who's the journalist who's sort of dating C.J. Clegg, the press secretary, she mentions to him that she likes goldfish. And so he gets her a bowl of goldfish, and it turns out she actually meant there's a brand of cheese crackers named Goldfish Crackers or something. But anyway, he gets her the goldfish, and it's a constant throughout the series. And what's quite interesting is that the decorators on the show, for a lot of the episodes, they used to put miniature decorations in the goldfish bowl, which matched the theme of the episode.
0: Like an old, what we would say these days in the digital age, an Easter egg for the hardcore fans to find.
2: Well, kind of like that. Yeah, I guess so. So, like, there's a miniature Christmas tree or Christmas episode or a Chinese space shuttle or a space episode. And apparently, Alison Janney, who played C.J. Clegg, she apparently thought that, you know, they had the same goldfish store all the 7 years of the show, but, which is a long time to keep it up, that they used to change them regularly, apparently.
0: There you go. Thank you, Owen. The goldfish on the West Wing. There wasn't any dogs on the West Wing. The President Bartlett didn't have a dog, did he?
2: No, he didn't. There was another episode, though, where, again, CJ, you know how the president has to pardon a turkey on Thanksgiving? And so they put a bunch of turkeys in CJ's office, and the whole thing follows because CJ gets quite attached to the turkeys, and she doesn't want one to be sent off to be killed. And so eventually Bartlett comes up with a solution. He drafts the turkey to serve in the army, which means that it can't be killed, and he pardons the other one.
0: Ah, oh, there you go. All's well and ends well in the West Wing. That wouldn't happen these days. Thank you, Owen. Thank you very much.
2: Thanks, Roger.
0: 1-300-800-222 to call. Animals on TV. Scott Goodings, a TV freak, is with us. Any other animals on the West Wing that you remember, Scott?
1: No, but because you mentioned the goldfish, wasn't it? In Different Strokes. Remember the 80s show about the two orphans?
0: Yes.
1: Adopted by the Manhattan millionaire. One of the characters, Arnold, he had a goldfish, Abraham, and it passed away. And it was quite a deep episode, you know, as some of those Different Strokes message episodes were. And it was all about Arnold facing his mortality because his pet goldfish died. But I remember it actually also, it really went really, really layered because it also brought up his issues surrounding his mother who'd passed away. So it was amazing how the goldfish triggered that. Sorry to get a bit earnest and deep on you, Francis.
0: No, that's okay. Yes. I didn't know Different Strokes had that level of complexity to it.
1: It was a bit clumsily handled, but who would have thought that came from the goldfish dying?
0: And indeed, all I remember from Different Strokes is what you're talking about, Willis and Mr. T turning up.
1: And Mr. T, yeah, and Nancy Reagan.
0: And Nancy Reagan, yes.
1: Who told him to just say no.
0: Oh, there you go. We could do a whole episode on that. Okay, 1-300-800-222 if you want to play with us this evening. Scott Gooding's a TV freak here talking about our favourite animals on TV. Your memories of it, your favourite shows, or shows totally dedicated just to animals. And there have been a few. Just with the animal at the star of the show. Give us a call, 1-300-800-222 or 0437-774-774 for your text messages. And we will be back after the news with Scott.

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1: ABC News with David Rollins. Iran has fired on US allies in the Gulf following a night of American bombardment that Iranian officials say included a deadly strike on a wedding party. The BBC's Jaya Gol explains the current mood within Iran.
2: Many people in Iran are not happy with the situation, and I don't believe many people in Iran, they trust President Trump. Even those people who were against the regime, who were hoping US and Israel

0: Israeli military might end the regime once for all. There is a change of heart amongst many of them because they have seen the consequences of the war. The closure of Strait of Hormuz or disruption of shipment in Strait of Hormuz hurting Iranian economy more than any countries in the region.
1: A Royal Australian Air Force jet carrying supplies to assist disaster-ravaged Nepal has touched down in Kathmandu. 12 Australian personnel with rapid response expertise have also been deployed to the region as part of the federal government's broader response to the catastrophe. Assistant Foreign Minister Matt Thistlethwaite says most of the supplies will be distributed to the disaster zone via helicopter.
2: The plane that's landed has supplies that were requested by the Nepalese government. They include hygiene kits, food and water supplies, as well as solar lights. And will now be distributed to the search area as quickly as possible.
1: The EU's foreign policy chief says she summoned Russia's ambassador in Brussels after Germany blamed Moscow for last month's attempted drone attack at Leipzig airport. Russian President Vladimir Putin says Germany is planting evidence to blame Russia. The EU's Kaya Kallas says that Europe will respond with resolve.
3: It is clear that it has all the hallmarks of state-sponsored terrorism. The question is, what do we do about this? We have already summoned Russian ambassadors, so also many member states, and we will discuss what more can we do.
1: The Australian government says drug trafficking through the Pacific is increasingly becoming a regional health and security problem. Australia has announced $600 million towards the Wanga Moana initiative to tackle the trade by strengthening intelligence sharing, surveillance and police cooperation between Pacific nations. Authorities say rising drug use is also being accompanied by higher rates of HIV in parts of the region. Prime Minister Anthony Albanese says tackling the problem is firmly in Australia's interests.
4: This is increasingly an issue in the Pacific. We have rising rates of HIV, rising rates of drug usage as well. It is very much in Australia's interest to work with our Pacific partners to deal with these illicit crime issues.
1: A Victorian man who lied to obtain thousands of dollars from women he met on dating apps will be sentenced next month. Jack Colantuono has the story.
5: The Latrobe Valley Magistrates Court heard Stephen Cross had built relationships with women before using a series of lies to convince them to hand over money. The 43-year-old used false names of Jimmy and James and claimed to be a landscaper before asking several women for money to cover his living expenses. His victims described the emotional and financial toll of the deception, with one saying she felt humiliated and ashamed. Cross's defense lawyer said his client was a chronic alcoholic at the time of offending, but had since stopped drinking and wanted to repay his victims. Cross will return to court in October.
1: US golfer Tiger Woods has agreed a plea deal on charges of willful, wanton and reckless driving and refusing to submit to a urine test. In a brief hearing at a Florida courthouse, Woods agreed to two concurrent five-year suspensions of his driver's license and was fined just under $1,400 in exchange for a DUI charge related to his crash in March being dropped. The 50-year-old had initially pleaded not guilty to the charges after police suspected he was under the influence of drugs when he clipped a truck and rolled his vehicle. The AFL has scrapped the opening round experiment for next season, instead opting to return to a traditional 9-game first week in 2027. The concept was introduced in 2024 as a way to grow the league's fan base in rugby league and union heartland. It featured four games played exclusively in Queensland and New South Wales between only a selection of eight clubs, but drew criticism for creating a staggered start and early season buys. This is ABC News.
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7: Showers mainly on and south of the Divide, easing and contracting to the coasts and ranges during the evening. A cool to mild and partly cloudy day expected. Mainly moderate western or westerly winds tending fresh and gusty about the Alpine peaks and near southernmost coasts. In Sugenbuggen, a partly cloudy day, 7 to 15, and nil, a shower or two, 8 to 17.
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9: Good morning to you. Scott Goodings, our TV freak, is here. And we are talking about animals on TV. Some great suggestions coming through, Scott. This one from Rob. Joey and Chandler in Friends had the duck and chicken in their apartment. Wasn't a Friends watcher, but there you go. Do you remember the duck and the chicken?
10: They also had Marcel the monkey. The Ross character had that. And I've read a few stories where the cast actually hated having the monkey. And that can be a common theme amongst actors because the animal characters can be quite difficult to work with and not always get their cues right, not always well be disciplined.
9: Hard to get out of their trailers on time.
10: Yeah.
9: And this one from Simo in Newcastle. Sigmund and the Sea Monsters, pure seaside drama brilliance, 10 times better than Home and Away. Now, I remember the name of that program, but I don't remember what it was.
10: Oh, it was a Sid and Marty Croft show. So it's pretty much the same premise as H.R. Puff and Stuff, like a kid adventures with mystical, mythical creatures. And Johnny Whitaker, the character, was he also in? No, he wasn't in Land of the Lost. No, he was in Sigmund and the Sea Monsters. And yeah, he's down the beach one day and he bumps into Sigmund and a bunch of sea monsters, little characters in suits. It's a cute little. Cute little 60s show if you like H.R. Puff and Stuff and the Bugaloos and Land of Lost and shows like that.
9: And this one from Gary, who sent through, he loves Rattus from Horrible Histories.
10: It was more a cartoon character, wasn't it? Yeah, remember Spike Milligan did a cartoon in the 80s called The Ratties. Oh. And it was about a family of rats. It used to be on ABC in that afternoon time slot. I just remember watching it as a kid. And it was like Spike Milligan was doing a live performance in it because he was always chuckling away. So if you like Spike and you've never seen The Ratties, check it out on YouTube.
9: Was Special Patrol Group, that was a gopher from The Young Ones. The rats used to talk a lot in The Young Ones, the rats that lived in the house.
10: They did. And also the cheese the fruit in the fridge. It was very fun. Oh, there was also a pig too in one of the episodes.
9: Was it the
10: host of University Challenge ended up holding the pig?
9: I was on Team Scumbag College. Now, we've got a special call here, and we want your calls to 1-300-800-222 or 0437-774-774. Talking Animals on TV with Scott Goodings, and Joe from Port Kennedy has given us a call. Hello, Joe.
11: Hi, how you doing?
9: Now, you have a very special connection to animals on Australian TV.
11: Yeah. My uncle, who's now well into his 70s, used to own Mombulk Animal Kingdom. And Fritz used to provide a lot of the animals for Crawford Productions. He was a regular on a lot of shows like Neighbours, Shell's Neighbourhood. What am I thinking here?
9: The Sullivans? Was that a Crawford production?
11: Which one? The Sullivans. Oh, no, that was not at that time. But the other one was the Don Lane show, and he had a diamond python that wrapped itself around Bert's neck quite strongly. And he panicked, of course. He had emus on shows, bird-eating spiders, crocodiles. One of the funniest things I remember, though, was they had a possum on Neighbours, but the damn thing kept scratching everybody. And I had a stuffed possum, a real possum that someone had stuffed for me, and they actually used my stuffed possum instead of the real one. What else do we have? Aida, a musical. He supplied camels and donkeys and lions. And another thing that happened, and I know it's not

0: Oh, look, I really can't. I don't know. I'd really have to do a deep dig for
1: Oh, what a
0: that.
1: great story, though! And but your stuffed possum, got a starring moment.
0: Yeah. Yes.
1: Fantastic.
0: All sorts. Oh, anyway, great childhood there.
1: Absolutely. Thank you very much, Joe. Really appreciate hearing from you.
0: Thank you. Lovely show.
1: Well, thank you. 1-300-800-222 is the number to call, or 0437-774-774. Scott Goodings, our TV freak, talking animals on TV. And plenty of text messages coming through too, Scott. I didn't realise this. In the pilot of the Brady Bunch, they had a dog and a cat, according to Craig.
2: They had, they end up disrupting. The first episode's the wedding, and Fluffy the cat and Tiger the dog ended up disrupting the wedding. And I don't know if the cake goes over or not. I think the cake does go over, end up falling in Mike's face. But there's been a few comments on Facebook about Tiger from John and Carolyn, because John tells the story that's in Barry Williams, who played Greg Brady. He wrote a book called I Was a Teenage Greg, and he mentions what happens with the original Tiger, the dog, that it actually escaped the studio lot and unfortunately passed away when it got hit by a florist truck. And the trainer didn't want to tell Sherwood Schwartz, the executive producer, or any of the cast, because he thought he might get sacked. So he just went to a shelter and got a lookalike, which was untrained. Oh. And Tiger ended up being undisciplined, and like the new Tiger, and they had to do things like, hold its collar down in place to keep it in place. So that's why Tiger was written out after a couple of seasons.
1: They just quietly
2: disappeared.
1: And then
2: the story came out years later about the original Tiger passing away.
1: Oh, no. They just wrote him. Did he move to Brisbane with Charlene and Scott?
2: And I don't know what happened to Fluffy. Fluffy just disappeared after the wedding, the cat.
1: just never heard of again.
2: Nice.
1: Quietly retired. 1-300-800-222 to call. Matt's in inner Western Sydney, I think. Good morning, Matt. How are you going?
3: Yeah, good morning, Francis. How are you going, mate?
1: I'm well.
3: I'm ringing from Sydney, but I grew up in the Northern Beaches, and Skippy was
1: right in your backyard. We're ringing. What's the name of the national park up there?
3: Keringo Chase National Park.
1: That's the one.
3: Skippy was filmed at the back of Duffy's Forest at it was a fictional Waratah park. I remember going to the film set a couple of times.
1: Wow. Did you see the helicopter with Tony Bonner?
3: No, but yeah, it's not the helicopter. I found this on the web for help.
1: Sorry, go ahead.
3: I remember seeing the helicopter pad and the hangar, but not the helicopter as such.
1: Oh, there you go. Fantastic memories. And how many Skippies were there, Scott? How many did they use?
2: There were lots, weren't they? You can sort of tell if you're a Skippy aficionado.
1: Oh, you can tell. You watch the different profile.
2: Yeah, some have got sort of thicker jowls. some look a bit like wallabies. With Skippy, there was one episode I saw recently at Late at Night, which I don't think I'd ever seen. You know, like everyone knows Country Practice had Fatso the Wombat.
1: Yes.
2: You know, you want to do where animals go wrong thing. There was an episode of Skippy when Matt, the head ranger, his army mate comes to the park because they have to blow up an abandoned mine, and Matt's going to oversee it. But just as they're setting the final charge, a wombat scurries along and knocks over the detonator and blows it up early, and then scurries away. And water starts filling the mine. It's quite scary. I won't tell you what happens, but that's when things go wrong. I mean, it was in the script. It wasn't real life. The wombat knocking it over.
1: 1-300-800-222 or 0437-774-774. And we've got Michelle in Carrara. Hello, Michelle.
4: Morning, Francis and Scott. I wanted to talk to you about the Inspector Rex series.
1: Oh, yes. Star of the show, the Alsatian.
4: Yeah, I've always been frightened of German Shepherds and Alsatians, but he had the most magnificent eyes. Well, there was more than one dog played the role, but I just thought they were wonderful episodes because I'm a bit of a, crime buff person. But the other thing, it was we used it as a tool to teach German. Year 8 kids were just engrossed because the episodes weren't

0: very long, so it was perfect to use in a classroom situation. If they behaved themselves, you know, they got a special watching of episode Rex, Inspector Rex, the next period. And kids really responded to it, and it helped them with their German.
1: Oh, there you go. And was Rex, I never watched it a lot. So Rex was an assistant to a detective, wasn't he? Or was he the lead detective, really?
0: Well, yes, he sort of was, yeah. And the premise was right at the start that the dog's previous police owner had died, and the dog was really sad. And another police officer came along, and he was, I think he'd got divorced or having a sad personal life, and he took pity on the dog. Aww. And took him home, and they became bosom buddies. But there was a gag that ran through most of the 10 seasons that he loved his Brötchen, his bread roll with ham on it. And the assistant police officer would go and get 3 bread rolls with ham for their morning tea. And it was 1 roll for Rex, 1 for the top cop, and 1 for the assistant cop.
1: Oh, there you go. Thank you, Michelle.
0: Thanks.
1: Great memories. Julia in Wollongong. Hello, Julia. We're talking animals on TV with Scott Goodings, the TV freak. And which animal show did you love?
2: Well, I actually wanted to ask about Mr. Ed, the talking horse.
1: Yes, we haven't mentioned him, yes.
2: So I'm 50, so born in 76, and in 81 we lived in the US for a year. And my parents did, you know, some weird timeshare-y thing on a ranch. And I used to ride this horse all the time that they said was one of the Mr. Eds. And I was wondering if that was possible. Like, it's the first time I've actually thought, wait a sec, maybe it wasn't Mr. Ed, and they just told me that.
1: Maybe there are lots of Mr. Eds.
3: What was the horse's name Bamboo Harvester by any chance?
2: Oh, I was 4 or 5.
3: Because that was Mr. Ed's real life name. Mr. Ed was just his, you know,
1: his stage
3: show name.
1: Yeah.
2: Well, they did. They said it wasn't the main Mr. Ed. It was a backup Mr. Ed.
3: Like, oh, no, no. There was only one just... Mr. Ed. Come on. You know, don't kill it for me.
1: An understudy
2: don't
1: Mr. Ed.
2: Don't kill it for me.
1: How did they... I think you hold on to the dream, Julia, and just tell yourself it was the original Mr. Ed, the one and only. And no one can disprove you, so you hang on to that dream.
2: So just one question. What years were they making Mr. Ed from?
3: Oh, it was 60, early 60s, 63, 64, because, Clint Eastwood's in a couple of episodes when he was Rawhide still.
2: Well, I should look it up.
1: Did he ride Mr. Red in some of his spaghetti western moments?
3: Was there any Palominos in the Sergio Leone films?
1: A talking horse as he sort of like wanders through these forbidden villages, these foreboding villages. Mr. Red was weird. Now, there was a lot of controversy around how they used to make him talk, wasn't there, Scott? Is it something about, you know, putting peanut butter in the horse's mouth to make it look like it was munching?
3: Yeah, I mean they're the two theories. You know, you either go with it was a human voicing his voice and they put peanut butter on it to make it look like it, or you just accept that it was in fact a talking horse. on that though, I was going to mention something else. Yeah, that theory about peanut butter. Do you remember a show called Tales of the Riverbank? It used to be on ABC. It was a Canadian British show, and it was about Hammy the hamster and GP, who was a guinea pig, and it was in the sort of late 60s, and they used to have guinea pigs and hamsters, you know, going around in cars and in boats and everything. And it was a similar thing. I was reading about it before. You know how they used to entice the hamster to get into the car? They used to spread jam inside the car. They used to lure the rodents into the car that way.
1: See, the deep clean required after the show would have been quite significant. Thank you, Julia. 1-300-800-222 or your text message 0437-774-774. Scott Goodings, our TV freak, is with us. This SMS message is text from Jane, I should say. And, she's mentioned one of my favourites. Judy the Chimp and Clarence the Cross-Eyed Lion from Dak T.

0: Ari.
1: Back from back to Daktari too. did you used to watch that when you were
0: younger? It used to be on Sunday afternoons or Saturday afternoons on Channel 9, I think, when I was a kid. Used to come across it a bit.
1: Yeah, I'm from Ivan Tors. He did Gentle Ben about the bear. He did Flipper, and he did Daktari. But an interesting thing about Judy the Chimp, which John mentions as well on Facebook, was, do you remember Lost in Space? There was Debbie the Bloop character.
0: Yes, we actually we got a text message from Team McHugh, who says, TV animals, I love the monkey with fake ears in Lost in Space. Yeah. It said Gloop.
1: Yes. Well, that was Judy the Chimp from Daktari.
0: Oh.
1: Really stretching her range. Playing an alien.
0: She's showing a diversity of her acting capacity. Jeff in Toowoomba. Hello, Jeff.
2: Yeah, morning.
0: How are you? Flipper. What a show.
2: Yeah, Flipper was one. And the other one was, the reason I called was I can't remember the dog's name, but the dog from Frasier, real scruffy dog that looked unloved and that.
1: Eddie.
2: Yeah, I just can't recall the dog's name.
0: Eddie, apparently, he's got.
2: Eddie. Oh, that's it. Yes. Yeah.
0: Who was the nominal owner of Eddie?
2: It was the father.
0: Frasier's dad.
1: Yeah.
2: Frasier's dad, yeah. Yeah.
0: Good on you, Jeff. And Flipper, what was that horn they used to put in the water to call the dolphin? What was that? Where do I get one? Imagine being able to wander down your local beach with that horn and just summon dolphins.
1: Eddie and Frasier, though. Do you watch Frasier much, Francis?
0: No, I watched it intermittently. I wasn't a massive fan. I know there are people that absolutely love it. So, I missed it, sort of.
1: Because there was a nice little, relationship that Eddie had with Martin. You know, his keeper's son, Frasier, where Frasier didn't like the dog, because he always used to sit on his couch, which he didn't like. He's very, very prim and proper with Frasier. And they used to have lots of staring competitions too. He's very intimidated by the dog, trying to intimidate the dog, but Eddie would always intimidate Frasier.
0: Thanks for your call, Jeff. This is from Craig. He says, Lancelot Link, Secret Chimp. I know you're a fan, Scott. Dressing up chimpanzees in clothes, which I find really weird and disturbing, but some people loved it.
1: It was. It was like it would not be known. Actually, when you talked about when things go wrong on set, I remember reading a story about Lancelot Link where the ape who played him, Tongo, actually went rogue on the set and actually attacked the vet. So it's probably a message. Yeah, for people who are making TV shows dressing up animals, isn't there?
0: Yes, it didn't work out all that well. A couple of others. One of my favourite TV dogs was The Mate, which was Harry Sullivan's dog in The Sullivans.
1: I reckon there was a plot line where The Mate, because, originally the family, I think, grew up in Cockatoo in Victoria.
0: That's right.
1: And was there a plot when The Mate disappeared when they were up at Cockatoo, and then eventually did a lassie came home and made his way to Camberwell, Melbourne.
0: Oh, did he?
1: I reckon he did, yeah.
0: There you go, made it all the way back. He didn't head up to Burrabri with Bert, did he?
1: It's a long way, isn't it, Cockatoo to Camberwell?
0: No, and you'd have to go to Mrs. Jessup's house to make the call to find out where it was.
1: Yeah, with a cat. She had a cat, Churchill, a ginger cat.
0: Did she have a cat?
1: Yes. Very patriotic she was, being the British character, naming it Churchill.
0: Oh, dear. 1-300-800-222, Scott Gooding's our TV freak, is with us. This is a classic bit. This we're going to play this for you now. This is great. Do you remember Graham Kennedy, used to occasionally have live animals on the show?
1: Yeah.
0: Dangerous. Dangerous. He had Rover the dog on stage for a live dog food ad. But have a listen here, because things on live TV don't always go to plan.
3: Your dog, tired, listless, run down. Not if he's watching the show, he isn't. Is he tired and listless and run down? Does he not feel his old self? Well, why not have him shot? No, no.
4: This is delicious here. This is Pell dog food.

0: ladies and gentlemen, you obviously know what is going on. It's just that it's going on for so long.
1: That's Rover taking a whizzer on live Australian television in the middle of the dog ad.
2: I remember seeing a blooper on one of those blooper shows. There's a long, I don't think it's finished now, but there used to be a long-running English kids show called Blue Peter, and they used to have a dog on it. And there's that episode when the elephant does something similar to what Rover just did.
1: But only at scale.
2: Yeah, and then they have to remove it off the set on a lead. And it steps on the host, John Noakes's foot and almost breaks it. So, again, why would you have a rogue elephant on a kid's set? What could possibly go wrong?
1: Robin is a friend of ours. He listens from the UK. He's joined us here on Overnight. Hello, Robin.
3: Hello, Francis. Hello, Scott.
2: Hello.
3: Well, I have for you, first of all, Scott, in your amazing brain, how many Littlest Hobos were there? And secondly, Monica of the Glen, A Dog Called Useless, which was a classic plot point at the end of a series.
2: I reckon there was that. Look, on Littlest Hobo, I think the 70s version maybe, or the 60s version, there was a credit to London. London was listed as lit. So I'm prepared to go there was only one.
3: Okay, interesting. I love the theme song. That's what got me hooked on it. And Monica the Glen was just wonderful with the dog and Richard Briers.
2: Yeah. What sort of dog was that?
3: I think it was a Border Terrier or something like that. But it was totally useless at doing things until the last episode.
2: Because there's been a wide range of dogs in English shows. Like there was the Lurcher, which is like a Whippet Cross in Heartbeat, Alfred.
3: Yes.
2: And then there's lots of Jack Russells. There's Jack Russells in Doc Martin, and there was Sykes, the Jack Russell, in Midsummer Murders
1: and
2: as well.
1: And who can forget the beautiful Westland High Westland Terrier in Hamish Macbeth?
2: Oh, Wee Jock.
1: Wee Jock. Beautiful dog.
2: It's a
3: he passes on, doesn't he, in one episode?
2: Heartbreaking episode, yeah.
3: Indeed. It's not a spoiler for anyone because it's at least 20 years old.
1: Indeed. Good on you, Robin. Thank you very much.
3: Thanks a lot. Take care.
1: And Debbie's out there on the road this morning here on ABC Radio Overnights talking to Scott Goodings, talking animals on TV. Debbie?
4: Hi, how are you going?
1: Well, how are you?
4: Well, thank you. Back in the early 80s, I think, let me just turn my radio.
1: Yeah, good idea. Turn your radio down so we don't sort of bounce back in between your ears and confuse the whole picture. So we're early 80s. What are you watching in the early 80s, Debbie? Are you still there?
2: Hmm?
1: I think we might have lost her. But that's
4: no, okay. I'm still here.
1: Oh, you are? What were you watching in the early 80s?
4: Hey, Saturday.
1: And what did you see?
4: Fritz and Andy from the Mombolk Animal Kingdom.
1: And what animals did they bring to the party?
4: They had Sally the monkey and Fritz the kangaroo, I think, or Rags the kangaroo.
1: Rags the kangaroo. Do you remember the Mombolk Animal Farm, Scott?
2: Yeah, that was the caller we had before, the Uncle Fritz.
1: That's him, that's right.
2: With his travelling TV menagerie.
1: There you go. We could do this forever, but I'm going to have to say thank you for being on here again, Scott, and we'll do it again in a couple of weeks' time.
2: No worries, Francis. See ya.
1: Always good fun. Scott Goodings, our TV freak with us here on ABC Radio Overnights. Coming up in a moment, we are going to go to the United States, catch up with our good friend Tim Schulberger in Los Angeles.
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0: Across Australia on this Thursday morning, that's Shakespeare's Sister and Stay here on ABC Radio Overnights. Francis with you. A, we love catching up with our friends all around the world when we get an opportunity. And this morning we're heading back to Los Angeles to catch up with my good friend Tim Schulberger, writer, producer, script consultant, co-founder of Write LA, which is an annual screenwriting comp which gets winning writers read by literary managers and on the fast track to stardom. Hello, Tim.
1: Fast track to stardom, that's hilarious. Hello.
0: Put it in the advertising material. I'll come running from everywhere.
1: Yeah, I'm also a master's student right now, doing my master's of psychology because, you know, I'm old and why not?
0: Why not? Well, do what you can.
1: Yeah. Exactly.
0: How are things here in LA? They always like to check, because we're living in the crazy climate world, what the weather conditions are wherever I speak to someone to start with. So have you got weird weather of late in LA?
1: Yes, we have. We had several days last week. It was more humid here in Los Angeles than it was in Florida.
0: And, that's mad.
1: That is mad. That has never happened. I've been here 29 years mostly, and I've never seen us getting close to being as humid as Florida, because everybody knows Florida is, you know, a disgusting swamp. And we are, oh, it's a dry heat. and last week it was like, and it went on for like a couple of weeks. We've had it for a couple of weeks. It's just been this sort of soupy, the temperature at nighttime doesn't get below 20 degrees. And right now I'm in Venice. I'm like two blocks from the beach. And even here, it wasn't getting below 20 degrees at nighttime, which never happens. We're known for the cool nights. And it was very, very strange.
0: Yeah, that is weird. Don't need more of that. How are they doing out at Burning Man now, which is happening near you, just across the desert there in Nevada, which is a festival that's been going on for about two decades now, sort of people there with their sort of neo-pagan rituals and their music. What's going on out there?
1: Yeah, what is it exactly? I mean, I looked at it. It seems to be just a gathering. They're expecting about 70,000 people in a place in the desert, which doesn't exist. So it's basically they make a little city for a week. It's not a little city; it's 70,000 people. So they bring in all the infrastructure, and then it's literally in a dust bowl desert, and all of these people come and do rituals and build things that they then set fire to at the end. And you have to bring in your own tent and your own supplies and
0: building community. Tim,
1: pardon?
0: They're building community.
1: Yeah, and most of them can't remember what community they built because of the other substances that they bring while they're at Burning Man. So they can commune with themselves and their spirituality or something. You know, there's a theme every year, and I think this year is like, you know, looking into inward. And I had a friend who went a few years ago, and she described it, and it's basically a whole lot of people who are quite high and don't bathe, rolling around in dust for a week.
0: Oh, so when are you going?
1: What do you mean? I'm already there. I mean, I can't. And I did look up the weather. Speaking of weather, I did look up the weather today. It's very windy. So that's what you want. That's what you want. You want it to be windy whilst it's dusty and you're not bathing. And yeah, I don't actually think there's any music. I don't think there's
0: music.
1: It's not like a proper concert. Not a concert. No, I think it's just a.
0: Oh, someone will be there with an acoustic guitar. There'll be someone playing hacky sack, and then there's going to be a lot of fire stick
1: for
0: twirling.
1: Sure. Oh, yeah, they'll be all hanging around the fire. Yeah, I just happened to bring my guitar. Let me sing you this song that I wrote.
0: Let me destroy a James Taylor song for you.
1: Yeah, followed by a song that I wrote, which really speaks to the heart of everything. And, but, I mean, 70,000 people, and it's been going on for a long time. If it was that awful, I mean, it sounds awful to us normies. But there are 70,000 people who go. Who are these people?
0: Well, let's put it out there. I'm going to ask. If anyone's been to Burning Man, give us a call.
1: Yes.
0: Set us straight. 1-300-800-222 or you can SMS 0437-774-774. If you've been to Burning Man and lived to survive the tale, to tell the tale, let us know about it. Love to hear from you. Hey, on a more serious note, a trial that has concluded, which puts the end, or at least puts one end to a long-running saga after the murder of Tupac Shakur, the legendary rapper, in 1996. So 30 years on, somebody's finally been held responsible, and that is Dwayne Keith Davis, who was a former Southside Compton Crips gang leader. He was found guilty this week in a court. Tell us about the backstory to this.
1: Well, he's been saying that he killed Tupac Shakur for years.
0: He wrote it in a book, didn't he, that he was in the car?
1: He did. He wrote it in a book, and he said he was from that that he was in a gang and that Tupac's posse beat up his cousin in a at the MGM Grand earlier that night. So he was like, right, I'm going to fix this guy. And then got in a limousine and pulled up beside Tupac at a street and shot him. And no one kind of took him seriously or not seriously enough. And it wasn't until like 2023, I think, that they sort of the police were like, oh, hang on a second. And they arrested him. They used mostly the evidence that they presented was mostly his own admissions, and yet he pleaded not guilty. So there was a lot of debate about whether this guy, I think there was sort of a feeling within the rapper community that this guy was just sort of attaching himself to drama in order to make himself look good and or look, you know, whatever it is you think you're going to look when admitting to murder. But I think then the investigators finally got into it and was like, well, hang on a second, he might have a point. So they've had the trial and the jury agreed. They only took 3 hours to reach a verdict. So, yeah, there is someone has been found guilty for murdering Tupac Shakur.
0: Yeah, I mean, there were two murders in what seemed to be a very bitter and deadly feud because the other rapper, hip-hop star, was Biggie Smalls, who was murdered as well. So there was two of them. I guess they were from opposite camps on opposite sides of the coast. One was in West Coast United States in your part of the world in LA and, of course, the East Coast over there in New York. And that was a thing that became the nadir of sort of gangster rap as it was in the 90s. It actually was a real live blood feud.
1: Yeah, yeah. Well, and I mean, gang rivalry itself was much more live. Like here in LA, I mean, there was the Bloods and the Crips and lots of gang violence going on. And it's we don't hear about it as much nowadays as we did then. And it was a much more volatile time as rap was coming up. And you know, the rivalries in LA and the rivalries between LA and New York and led to some tragic deaths. I mean, Tupac was only 25 years old. Which is crazy when you think about it now.
0: Yeah, because if you are a fan of the music, and I am, released about four or five really brilliant records. So there were a couple that came out, posthumously as well. But at the time, he was at the top of his game.
1: Yeah, imagine what he'd be doing now.
0: Yeah, terrible waste.
1: Yeah,
0: he'd be at Burning Man.
1: Yeah.
0: probably not.
1: Or he probably wasn't Tupac the one where they released a bunch of albums where it was like he whispered something in the phone once, so I've created a song about it. I mean, it was like there was so much. Imagine if he'd gone on, just the volume of material that we probably would have had from him.
0: Well, he might have been like Snoop, just sort of franchise yourself out and just to turn up at everything and get paid a fortune, which he's done here. He came to the MCG for the AFL Grand Final. Snoop's greatest turn, surely, and maybe the greatest turn by any American artist, would have been him turning up to the equestrian dressed to the nines at the Paris Olympics.
1: Yes, yes, he's now a famous Olympics commentator. Name a sport and Snoop Dogg will be there. it's remarkable.
0: Nothing if not versatile. Let's talk about Tiger Woods because unfortunately for the legendary golfer, he appeared in court today and it's a similar story for him when it comes to getting in trouble with the law.
1: Yeah, he pleaded down. He was arrested 6 months ago after he rolled his car again and the police said that he appeared intoxicated, but he refused a blood and urine test at the time. So they charged him anyway, and he went to court today because they sort of rearranged the charges. So he pled guilty to a lower offense. As a result, he got like a fine. He avoided any jail time and he got his license taken away for 5 years, which I think everybody is like, phew. You know, it's like Tiger. This is what the third accident, and one of them nearly lost his leg. He's had like serious issues with driving whilst intoxicated, and he's admitted he's had a serious issue with prescription drugs because of all the back surgery and the back pain. So I think the judge, in a way, this is sort of like an outcome that I think everybody's like, well, this seems like the most appropriate outcome. So we didn't need a lengthy trial. We didn't need him to go to jail. We need him to stay away from driving for his own good and for everybody else's good. So
0: yes, you're reminding me morning. That he had a horrific accident, didn't he, near you in Los Angeles on the freeway where his car turned over and caught fire. He's so lucky to get out of that one.
1: Well, yeah, no, it actually was on a side road, but it like rolled down a hill. And his leg was completely mangled, and he's still suffering from the consequences of that, but very close to losing his leg. And it was a single vehicle accident. He was driving while intoxicated. And then remember, there was the original one back in Florida when he was married, when he crashed his car out the front of the house in the breakup of his marriage. So Tiger Woods and cars have not got a good history. It's a miracle that he's still with us. It's a miracle that he hasn't hurt anybody else. So I think for 5 years now, we get, hopefully Tiger will look after himself. He's 50 now. His body is telling him he probably should stop playing golf, but I don't think his brain's quite caught up yet. So, but at least now he can really focus on trying to get healthy, which is really what we all want.
0: Yeah, and as you pointed out, Tim, his back problems, which have been significant, have hampered the sort of last phase of his professional golf career. Although he did amazingly get back to win another major after all of that problem, and when everyone thought he was finished because he couldn't make the cut for a long time, and he suddenly popped up. Was it the Masters? Did he win the Masters again? Yeah. I think incredible.
1: It was the Masters.
0: Unbelievable. Yep. So yeah, we wish him all the best. Hey, just on politics in the States, are you now happy with Lake America? Can you find it on a map? Poor old Lake Ontario has been given the bum's rush, and it's now Lake America.
1: Yep.
0: How's that going in the States? Everyone happy with that?
1: No, of course not. There was a new Reuters poll out this morning that said 63% of the country, or the people polled, said that Lake America is a stupid idea. They also don't like the tariffs that were imposed, like the unnecessary trade war. We're all scratching our heads, like, why are we fighting with Canada? And why are you naming a lake? What is the? I mean, it's a bit incomprehensible, to be honest. I haven't seen anybody who said this is a great idea and we're taking America back from those evil Canadians. Or, I mean, how do you defend it? I don't understand the thought process, apart from we're watching a guy in the White House who seems to be making decisions on the fly. I saw a commentator the other day saying for a long time, even conservatives, and I talked to a conservative radio host, and he said, look, I've been giving him the benefit of the doubt, thinking that he has a plan. I'm starting to question that, and I think that's the prevailing thought over here. It's like, maybe he's not some sort of wacky genius. Maybe he's just making this stuff up as he goes, and there is no plan. And I think that's sort of the phase we're in right now. And I think Lake America doesn't help that. It doesn't help saying, "Hey, I have a cunning plan." When you're doing things like this, it's like, do you? That's where we're at.
0: Okay. And just an update from one of our listeners here, Scott, Tim. I've been to Burning Man. There's a lot of music, festival style tents, bars, arts, art and crafts, and cars with sound systems. Imagine the Royal Show, but it goes for 7 days and everyone's on drugs.
1: Are there animal judging, though? That's what I want. If there's animal judging, I'm there. If I can choose my favorite cow, I'm going.
0: And it has to be scones. With cream and jam from the Country Women's Association, or else it's not worth having.
1: That's right. And some show bags.
0: And you've met a Burning Man show bag. You have to burn them before you leave.
1: Yes, I think so.
0: Good to talk to you, Tim, always.
1: Thank you.
0: Hope it doesn't get too sweaty there in Los Angeles.
1: It's cooler today, but we're expecting we might get rain on the weekend, which we never get in September, like never, because there's a hurricane forming off the coast of Mexico and everybody's watching whether it's going to swing our way or whether it's going to swing out west. So our weather might be about to get even wackier.
0: Oh, well, hang in. Batten down the hatches. Good to talk.
1: Thanks, Francis.
0: I'll talk soon. Tim Schulberger, good friend of the program, writer, producer, script consultant, co-founder of Write LA, which is an annual screenwriting competition. And he regularly talks to us from Los Angeles here on ABC Radio Overnights. From Los Angeles to Chicago. Francis Sleep with you on this Thursday morning. G'day.

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1: Are there any winners in the cost of living crisis? Has gambling become our national sport? How much more can our farmers survive? What's causing the algal bloom? Can we afford the energy transition?
2: Questions. They've never been more important. So the one thing we'll never question is our duty to keep asking. ABC News, keep asking.
0: Next hour on the program, we are going to talk national issues with Anthony Klann, award-winning journalist from the Klaxon. And also, when we do that, we'll also talk to Michael Adams, our good friend from Forgotten Australia, the podcast that I love, which has got this great collection of forgotten Australian history. And we're going to talk about a series of rather alarming murders that happened in Sydney in the mid-50s, like at a level that if they happened today, they would be international crime sensations. They were called the Kingsgrove murders, and they were shocking. But the sands of time have slipped and we don't remember them, but Michael Adams from Forgotten Australia is going to tell us all about them, and they are hair-raising. You'll have to hang around and hear that now. You won't believe what was going on. But before that, here's Elton John. News up soon.

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0: This is ABC News with David Rowlands. Australians previously reported missing in Nepal are among tourists who have made contact with officials as families of locals still unaccounted for after last week's catastrophic floods hold symbolic funerals for their loved ones. More than 1,100 people have died while 38 Australians remain missing. Nick Parmeter has the latest.
1: Some families in Nuwakot, one of Nepal's worst affected districts, have held symbolic funerals for relatives still missing, hoping to free their souls after they were presumed dead. In Hindu tradition, cremation is an important final rite, and for some families, performing the ceremony, even without the bodies of their loved ones, provides a sense of spiritual release. It's thought the disaster happened when a glacial collapse in the Himalayas sent rock, ice and meltwater into valleys below, triggering powerful floods downstream.
0: Chinese President Xi Jinping

0: has called on Middle Eastern nations to oppose external interference and consider reshaping the region's security order during a visit to Egypt. Mr. Xi's visit comes as partners in the region reassess their strategic relationships after months of conflict that have disrupted trade, shaken economies, and raised questions about Washington's long-term role. Egypt, itself a major US defence partner, has been steadily increasing economic and military cooperation with China in recent years. The European Union's top-ranking official says it stands in solidarity with Germany after an investigation found that Russia was behind a drone attack on Leipzig Airport. Last month, a drone carrying explosives was found near a Ukrainian cargo plane with the device defused. Berlin has also announced it will close a Russian consulate and take other measures. European Commission President Ursula von der Leyen says intimidation will not work.
1: We will not tolerate it. We stand in full solidarity with Germany. And if the intention was to make us think twice about supporting Ukraine, I can tell you it has only strengthened my resolve.
0: Meanwhile, Britain has fined Citibank nearly $9 million under its Russia sanctions regime, claiming the bank's London unit had made funds available for the benefits of those covered by sanctions. Britain's Office of Financial Sanctions Implementation said the majority of the breaches occurred between February and November 2022, and that the unit voluntarily disclosed the majority of the breaches. Since the Russian invasion of Ukraine in February 2022, Britain, the United States, and the European Union have imposed thousands of sanctions on individuals, entities, and shipping. Prime Minister Anthony Albanese has defended next month's Pacific pre-COP climate meeting, despite questions over how many world leaders will attend. Kaveh Akbari has the details.
2: The gathering in Fiji and Tuvalu is designed to highlight the climate vulnerability of Pacific nations ahead of COP31 in Turkey, where Australia will hold the President of Negotiations role and help drive efforts to build agreement. However, the meeting also carries diplomatic weight, forming part of the compromise struck after Australia lost its bid to host COP31 and reinforcing commitments made to Pacific nations. Mr. Albanese has also made climate action central to Australia's regional diplomacy, describing it as the entry fee for credibility in the Pacific. The meeting comes as a new United Nations report warns the world is likely to breach 1.5 degrees of warming within the next 5 years.
0: Police in Papua New Guinea are investigating what could be one of the biggest robberies in the country's history. 10 armed men allegedly ambushed a security convoy in Port Moresby, stealing 25 gold bars, more than $300,000 in cash, and two firearms. Police say the convoy was stopped at what appeared to be a staged roadblock before the guards were held at gunpoint. The value of the stolen gold is still being assessed, but authorities believe the haul could be worth millions. North Melbourne isn't ruling out an internal appointment for the AFL club's next senior coach following the sacking of Alistair Clarkson. The Kangaroos have decided to part ways with the four-time premiership coach, who still had a year remaining on his contract at Arden Street. Clarkson's game plan has been given as a reason for his dismissal, despite leading the side to their best finish since 2019. Club president Sonia Hood says they want a coach for the modern game.
3: Last time we chased the best person for the job. This time round, our club's in a very different position, our list is in a very different position, and we will let the market put up the best coach for this club.
0: And this is ABC News.
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5: Showers mainly on and south of the divide, easing and contracting to the coasts and ranges during the evening. A cool to mild and partly cloudy day expected. Mainly moderate western or westerly winds, tending fresh and gusty about the alpine peaks and near southernmost coasts. In Sugenbuggen, a partly cloudy day, 7 to 15, and nil, a shower or two, 8 to 17.
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0: Leach.
1: Good morning. Hope your Thursday started well. Coming up this hour, Michael Adams from Forgotten Australia, one of my favourite history podcasts. He's going to join us. And once again, another episode of Mystery History. He's going to take us back to Sydney in the mid-50s when a series of rather startling, frightening murders was happening in Kingsgrove, of all places. That would these days be a social media international outrage and story that captured everyone. But back then, it came and went. We're going to hear more about that from Michael in a little while and take your calls as well. At 6 minutes past four on the East Coast, 24 to four in South Australia and the Northern Territory, and 6 past 2 in the West. Anthony Klann is an award-winning investigative journalist, the founder of the online news site The Klaxon, and he joins us regularly here to talk about the news of the day and the big issues that Australia is facing, and some that maybe aren't hitting the headlines, but maybe should. And he's with us now. G'day, Anthony. How are you going?
2: G'day, Francis. I'm good. How are you?
1: Oh, you know, if you can hear, I'm a little bit poorly, but I'm going okay. Sound a bit like Bonnie Tyler used to, but anyway.
2: Well, hang in there.
1: I will. Now, house prices have been in the news again, and even with the most recent data, house prices almost uniformly across the country have been dropping at a relatively significant rate because, you know, they've been on an incline upwards for so very long. And there's a debate has begun. Is it good or is it bad? Obviously, if you've, you know, banking on the capital in your house being your nest egg and your major investment, any reduction in the house price would seem like it's a bad thing for you. But if you're looking to buy into the market for the first time, it might be actually blue skies.
2: Precisely. Well, yeah, it depends on your point of view there. Exactly. Now, obviously, it's going to be a political story. We've had the government come out and change negative gearing, capital gains tax, et cetera, with the idea of improving affordability, given we have some of the most expensive housing in the world. So we have seen prices come back. It's worth noting, we're looking at about $40,000 from the median value of the nation's homes over the past 12 months, which sounds like a lot until you realise that, or you consider that, look, the median house price is now over $1 million. So it does very much depend on your point of view, but it's quite minimal overall. If you're looking going back to 2000, we've seen growth of 400%, and now we're looking at, you know, prices are off 4 to 5% in Sydney and Melbourne. They're still up in other capitals, so it's really relatively marginal. And we're seeing it depends on the government's sort of taking a point of view here that taking a bit of pressure off the housing market's actually a good thing in voters' minds. And we're seeing a lot of voters actually see that, look, this might be a good thing rather than, being able to help people get into the property market is probably not the end of the world.
1: 1-300-800-222 if you want to join us. Anthony Klann is with us from The Klaxon. Have you felt the impact of changing house prices if they've trended down? And as Anthony points out, I mean, on the long arc, house values have increased significantly. So this correction is happening now and it might be impacting people. It depends what the part of the cycle you're in, isn't it? If you've sort of paid off your mortgage or you're close to paying it off, then this is not as annoying as it if you've bought at a certain price and you feel like you're the value of your house has come off just after purchase. It might be a little bit more frustrating. So 1-300-800-222, love to hear your take on it, or you can send through your text message on 0437 774 774. I mean, it is a design and a deliberate policy of the government. So they have to own what comes from these house price changes, because it was a very specific act that they took with this in mind when they made these changes to the tax arrangements.
2: Exactly. And you've got to remember, I mean, the housing cycle comes in about an 8 to 10 year cycle. So we're already seeing the top of the property market. It had already happened. Sydney and Melbourne were already coming back well before this these announcements were brought forward. So it'll exacerbate that, sure. But we've got to remember, I mean, people weren't going to be seeing prices for the indefinite future anyway. The prices had already come back. And it's, you know, this is right at the top of the cycle that they've introduced this. But look, I've been speaking to quite a few agents and property experts, and they're saying definitely that's had an impact, but things were already slowing anyway. So it matters, you know, where are we looking for here? A lot of people are saying you're not going to see a turnaround or any improvement in capital values, particularly in Sydney and Melbourne anyway, until at least 2018. I'm sorry.

0: people are going to land, isn't it?
1: Yeah, of course. Look, if you're going to get that in politics, you're going to get the opposition saying all sorts of things and attacking the government policy. I think most people probably see through that, just looking at the huge price of housing. I mean, the Sydney median house price is over $1.5 million now. I think people only just have to look at the look at property prices and see what's going on around them to see that, the wealth isn't being eroded at any massive scale. It's just sort of changing the market fundamentals behind the scenes, and what it means is, it's less attractive to be buying property speculatively and holding and writing it up against your tax. But that said, I mean, there's still plenty of investments, plenty of buyers for people out there, and we're not going to see a wholesale collapse in the housing market or anything like that.
0: No, but there will be reflected also in the possibility of an interest rate rise. We saw the growth figures today, and they were marginally higher than expected. So I guess the other side of this is going to be, will we see Michelle Bullock and the Reserve Bank decide to once again put interest rates up, which, will impact the housing market from a different angle?
1: Indeed, and we've already seen four interest rate rises this year because of inflation, the stubbornly high inflation, and then markets tipping another rise by the end of the year. So perhaps in around November, markets are saying. So that will obviously put more pressure on borrowers and how much people can afford to spend.
0: Let's have a look at the by-election in WA last weekend, because the ramifications of that, Anthony, continue to reverberate. Now, Secret Harbour, the seat that Labor held comfortably, I think it was, 19% swing, which is massive. One Nation claims the seat. The conventional wisdom is that a state by-election doesn't reflect federally, but it's hard not to get the impression that something's going on.
1: Oh, most certainly. There's certainly something going on, and I mean, as we always say, with when it comes to by elections, there's a kickback against the incumbency. It's difficult for governments of the day to win because people typically vote against the government as a bit of a warning signal or to push back against the government. But that aside, this has been a huge win. It looks on the face of it, a huge win for One Nation, followed by Labor, and a distant third is the Liberal Party. So. It's very, very enticing for pundits to say, hey, look, to extrapolate this as to what's going on further around the electorate. But I think this is definitely an indication of the strength, certainly, of One Nation. And even though the federal election's not until around May of 2028, it's certainly got the major parties sitting on their toes.
0: Well, it seems like, we've seen the populist move across Western democracies for a decade now, and Australia seemed impervious to it for a long time, but it's finally arrived here. What amazes is that the major parties, the traditional parties, having seen what's occurred overseas, still look flat-footed in their response.
1: This is quite remarkable, and I mean, we didn't see the last federal election, 2025. There was a lot of anticipation there that we might see quite a lot of the Donald Trump effect on the right, the sort of MAGA effect. But what we didn't see that much at all. Obviously, Labor came home to an extremely strong win, and there was actually a particularly negative time reflection on the US government. There was a lot of issues over there that were the Australians viewed dimly, but now it seems that's a bit of a distant memory, or that people aren't tying as closely the far right here as they were to the US, even though it's much the same thing. I mean, it's much the same playbook. The far right, the social media strategies, the swamping social media with propaganda, that sort of thing. So it's very interesting. But looking at on the ground or what's actually happening here as to what happened in the US, it's sort of a mirror image in a lot of ways, in the same strategies that are just being imported. And they seem to be working a lot better now than they were a year or two or 2 years ago. We saw quite a bit of this with the Indigenous Voice to Parliament. There was a huge amount of on the no side there, and the sort of groups like Advance, far right lobby groups, Advance, pushing huge amounts of propaganda out there, and that was sort of the start of it. And despite that, we haven't seen the major parties sort of read the tea leaves or look at what's happening the other parts of the world and really reacting to it. I think they just the ALP at least breathed a sigh of relief coming last election, but I don't think they've prepared for it at all, and I think they really have been caught flat-footed, and if they don't do something soon, they're in quite a bit of strife, I think.
0: Well, there aren't too many examples of how to push back on it in other Western democracies. I mean, obviously Trump has returned to power in the United States with a four-year Biden interregnum. Biden was the only one that's been successful in defeating a incumbent popular

0: collapsed in the major Western democracies. Obviously, Farage is still phoenixes himself every couple of years in a new party, but he's had a very strong level of support in the UK, despite the by-election that he faced and the questions around his funding, but it still lingers on there as well. So there's a real difficulty for traditional parties to find a voice that actually connects with those voters who feel like they've got something to gain by voting for a One Nation or a reform or for a mega candidate in the States.
1: Of course, I think there's two issues there. When you've got cost of living pressures and societal issues, and people have issues with a number of areas such as immigration and whatnot, you're going to have those issues. And that's something for the government to look at, and systemic issues the government needs to address. Next to that as well, you've got these issues of disinformation and untruth in political advertising, that sort of thing. That needs to be addressed. And the government has had a lot of opportunities to strengthen truth or introduce truth in political advertising laws, but hasn't. There's a huge amount of area there that could be looked at in terms of clamping down on disinformation, so we could have actually a discourse that's based on facts and evidence rather than this sort of gaming of information systems. And they haven't really done much at all in that area. I mean, you've got the social media, the teen social media ban, that's a world-leading response. Okay, that's one thing. But if they want to actually clamp down properly on this sort of thing, they need to look at disinformation being spread through social media, particularly Facebook, because it's absolutely rampant. When it comes to One Nation and Pauline Hanson, pro One Nation and Pauline Hanson sites. And these are literally hundreds of these sites pumping out thousands of images a day. And I think the government and the Liberal Party as well have really underestimated the impact that that's having behind the scenes.
0: Yeah, and also sort of legacy media as well, because it doesn't know how to deal with it. But there's certainly a volume of information out there that's reaching people who would not listen to radio or read a newspaper. So that's where it's happening. Hey, Geordie has given us a call from Summers on the peninsula, Mornington Peninsula in Victoria. Hello, Geordie, how are you?
2: Good, thanks. How are you guys?
0: I am well. You used to be an ALP voter?
1: G'day, Geordie.
2: Yeah, hi, how are you going?
0: We're well.
1: Good, very good.
2: I love the chat. But, yeah, long-time ALP voter, and that was a generational thing because we were seen to be working class, especially from my mum and dad. And this time round, I'm loving what Pauline wants to do for the One Nation with the kickstarting of the the coal-fired power stations. And I thought, do you know what, since privatisation of our assets, it's become a bargain war for everybody. But when Australians own their own thing, when we own our own power, gas, since I was a kid, I remember, I'm 42 now, I remember Dad telling me when I was in my teens, we're selling gas for 3 cents a frozen litre. Why are we exporting all our good stuff when we can keep it in-house and we can all eat?
0: So you'll be voting for One Nation at the next election, Geordie?
2: I'm on the cusp. Long time, like I said, family, generations of Labor voters, but it's going towards that way. I think maybe One Nation does want to look after the Aussies.
0: Is there anything that you said almost? What is it that's holding you back from just putting your two bob in with Pauline Hanson and One Nation?
2: In some ways, so I've worked all around Australia. And I love the Indigenous culture. I really do. I think it's the most beautiful culture in the world once you take the time to understand it. And I think we're all immigrants to the Indigenous people here in Australia. However, Pauline, white skin, red hair, she's not from Australia. Her heritage goes a long way back. And that's why I'm sort of teetering on. You know what I mean?
0: Well, it's clear that you're thinking it through, and that's all you can do, isn't it? And look, I really appreciate your honesty in giving us a call. It's really important.
2: Yeah, and who are you? Sorry, you're for One Nation.
0: Me? No, I'm an ABC broadcaster. I'm just here to talk to you about what you're thinking and why you're thinking the way you are. So thanks for giving us a call.
2: Oh, I've got a little bit more to say there, if that's all right.
0: Oh, no, we've got to move on because we've got some other things we need to talk about. But, hey, great to chat. Call us again another time.
2: Thank you so much.
0: Good on you, mate. 1-300-800-222. We've got Anthony Claxon, Anthony Clown, I should say, from the Claxon, award-winning investigative journalist. It's interesting, you know, Geordie's position is really honest, Anthony, and it reflects, I think, a general opinion from people who feel the major parties have just forgotten them and their needs. And, you know, it's not unusual to hear what he has to say. And in a sense, their grievance is real and unaddressed.
1: Well, yeah, look, I think Geordie raises a really important point there, especially regarding gas. I mean, we've seen for so many years, we've seen many Australians are very frustrated at this, and rightly so. We're seeing so much of our fossil fuel exports being, so much of our fossil fuels being exported, and us not getting the proper royalties for it, and not being properly compensated, really. And the major gas giants have really had a field day with Australia's assets. I mean, this is a ridiculous situation where we're sort of shipping gas to Japan and then buying it back again at vastly inflated prices, purely because the government hasn't been looking after us and our interests, and it's been in the pockets of fossil fuel interests. And no more has that been exemplified than when it comes to gas. And that's something that One Nation has grabbed onto. And it should grab onto it. Any political party should grab onto it. And that's sort of something where I think the government's exposed and the coalition's exposed, because they're both hand in glove when it comes to this sort of thing and it comes to the fossil fuels lobby. So I think it's quite clever for One Nation to grab onto that. And people are rightly frustrated by that, by the actions by the government and the coalition.
0: And you talk about, misinformation and, social media campaigns, and you've had a look at you've had a deep dive on the Claxon into One Nation's digital footprint, and the connection that they've made between One Nation's nationalism and Ben Robert Smith is really fascinating, because they've gone hard in supporting Ben Robert Smith, and anyone who anyone who dare question them on that is considered to be not a patriot, to put it bluntly. So why have they made that connection? Why does that ring so true to them, and how is it working for them?
1: Yeah, look, this is very interesting. We've been at the Claxon. We're doing deep dives into social media by the parties and what's sort of happening in politically behind the scenes. We've got numerous accounts we sort of monitor all very, very closely. And this is something that's been on our radar for quite a few months now. Ben Robert Smith, so a lot of this material come out, and we've got sort of, and you'll see if you go to the Claxon, claxon.com.au, you'll see one of our pieces there looks at these fake news sites. So they hold themselves out as being news sites, but in fact, they're just Facebook pages that are absolutely plastered full of pro One Nation, pro Pauline Hanson, pro Gina Rinehart material. And one of the major things we've seen is enormous amounts of pro Ben Robert Smith material, a lot of it AI generated. So this is going back quite a bit. And when it was in the news, when Ben Robert Smith was making enormous headlines, and we could see that this huge amount of sentiment there. So obviously the One Nation strategists can see that, and can see that's something they can capitalise on. A lot of people seem to identify with Ben Robert Smith. And so what we saw last week was not surprising to us, but it's interesting that it's come out there, is a poll in The Age and Sydney Morning Herald finding that among One Nation voters, that who their heroes are, or who the most favourable people they view are, number one is not surprising, Pauline Hanson. Number two is Ben Robert Smith. So here we have a convicted, a person who's been found to have committed war crimes to a civil level, now facing potential criminal charges for war crimes. I mean, it's about as serious as you can get, has held in this high regard. And that's despite 22 fellow SAS officers of Ben Robert Smith testifying or prepared to testify against him that he did commit war crimes. So very interesting times. But I think the strategists are looking at this and saying, well, look, we had such an uproar about this when Ben Robert Smith was in the news last. We got an election in 2028. These criminal proceedings drag out. I mean, 2028, that could well be when this all fires up again, and that presents an enormous electoral opportunity for them. Interesting times ahead.
0: And it is, you know, it must be a difficult line for them to tread as well, because all of this is sub judice. So whatever they print in those environments could be seen to be prejudicing any future trial. So, you know, that's the other danger in all of this.
1: Well, exactly. So there's concern about the trial if it gets aborted. That sort of, I mean, given that we've seen Ben Robert Smith's been found guilty to a civil level, I mean, if a trial were aborted, it would probably play into the hands of the people pushing for Ben Robert Smith because.

0: and he wouldn't be found guilty of criminal, you know, if he were to be. So there's that. And secondly, you've got to remember with these sites, I mean, they're not actually any way of proving they are one nation sites. They are even political sites. There's zero branding on them from Australia Electoral Commission, zero disclosures. And all it is, you know, goes down to, okay, you boil it down and look who's behind it. And all of these are sort of fake accounts of the Netherlands or Indonesia. And there's no actual way of proving that it is one nation or it is Pauline Hanson. But you look at it and it's overwhelming that material. So it's obviously that's where it's coming from, or, you know, drivers, it's being pushed in that direction. But tying it down to the who and the what is the problem. And that's where you've got these huge issues with accountability, with social media giants running this stuff
1: And
0: and
1: dark
0: not
1: money.
0: caring. And dark money, exactly. And we've actually got a series at the Klaxon at the moment. We're running out over this week and last week, looking at the age of anger, and it's about what's making us so angry now in Australia. It's
1: Do you
0: a
1: come up with any
0: series.
1: Solutions yet or any answers? Because it's a question that needs a few answers.
0: Oh yeah, it is. But look, it's no easy answer. You'd be unsurprised to learn. But look, so a lot of it's social media, and a lot of it is a sort of algorithmic angle that we're all being subjected to. But look, there's quite a few points going on there. So I recommend people go and check it out.
1: Definitely, theklaxon.com.au is where to do that. Anthony Clown is with us from the Klaxon, and Stephen Carringbar has been good enough to wait while we chatted there. Anthony, g'day, Steve. How are you? Welcome to ABC Radio Overnights.
2: Yeah, hi Francis. Welcome back. It's good to hear that you've recovered it slightly anyway.
1: Thank you, mate.
2: Yeah. Now I ring up to highlight get your expert's opinion on the third thing about the people that were encouraged by the government to buy young couples buy in with a 5% deposit. And recently, in the last couple of years, and if the interest rates do go up, it means that they've probably got negative equity. Mm-hmm. And if the banks pull the plug, they probably end up without a home and also in debt for the next 10 years. I just wanted to get your expert's opinion on that. And you just mentioned people's anger on a personal level. I thought my electricity bill would be halved this year compared to last year, and it's actually doubled.
1: Doubled?
2: Doubled, yeah.
1: Your consumption hasn't gone through the roof? Your consumption hasn't gone through the roof, but the actual bill has?
2: The consumption has actually been exactly the same.
1: That's a shocking realisation. Yeah, absolutely. Yeah. I mean, it's a perfect example. Yeah, negative equity. Thank you for your call, Steve. Negative equity is the nightmare situation for any investor, but it occurs when the current market value of an asset is less than the remaining balance of the loan used to buy it. So, I mean, it'd have to be a few steps down the road before you get to that point, Anthony Clan.
0: Yeah, exactly. So I think that Stephen raises a couple of very interesting points there. The government's brought in the deposit scheme where first home buyers can use 5%, get a home loan with 5% deposit. Previously, it was possible to do that, but if you had anything less than 20%, the banks required you to pay this thing called lender's mortgage insurance, and basically ends up means you're out, you know, $20,000 to $25,000 out of pocket up front already before the rest of it. So the government's actually covering that insurance part. Basically, upshot is you can buy a place for 5%. So if prices do go down for say 6%, yes, you're going to be in negative equity technically. Look, if you're buying a house, it's your first home, you're going to be looking at long term. Pretty unlikely the banks will be calling it in at sort of, you know, when it gets to 6% or so. But I think people are sort of factoring that in. You're seeing a lot more first home buyers coming forward in the market at the moment, particularly as a proportion of sales. So that's sort of plays into what the government's looking at in terms of getting more people into the market. But yes, of course, there is that concern. And if you are buying any asset with a 5% deposit, there's always going to be that concern. I think the government would be frowning pretty heavily on banks looking to foreclose people if they fall into a small bit of negative equity. That doesn't typically happen in the housing market like it does, and say, if you're being shorted on stocks or you have a margin call on stocks. It's definitely a very important point. And I mean, that's why people are encouraged to get higher deposits. But, you know, that said, I wouldn't be overly concerned if we go down to 5-6% or thereabouts. Regarding energy, I guess it depends a lot on where you're living. And we're seeing the localized cost of energy nationwide is actually wholesale prices are down. So it depends on who your provider is. I mean, if you're seeing a doubling in your energy price, I'd love to know who your provider is and where you are. I know personally, I've seen energy usage about the same as last year, and actually down slightly on the energy bill. Not that it's cheap, but yeah, I'd be recommending shopping around at that price. What do you know? What you're paying per gigawatt hour, or whereabouts you are?
1: I think we've lost him for now, but look, thanks for your call, mate. Let's speak to Amber in Parramatta, who's given us a call quickly before we have to move on from here. G'day, Amber.
3: Oh, good morning. I have a concern in relation to our young people. I worry very much about our young people and what they're heading into, but one of the very frightening things is that ASIO is able to pick people up from the age of 14 and without very much protection to help them and support them. And it's very frightening to think that, you know, mid-teens, that you can be confronted by grown-ups that are going to intimidate and carry on trying to get information out of them.
1: Thank you for your call, Am. I mean, it isn't the issue of increased police power. So that's been front and centre, hasn't it? Not with the response, maybe not with ASIO necessarily, Anthony Clamm, but with the issues around the police response to the protest against President Herzog's visit to Sydney and the use of police powers to arrest and enforce a closure and no-go zone in Sydney at that time, which has led to huge ramifications.
0: Yeah, and I mean, look, it's a good point. Yeah, I'd say ASIO is a bit different. That's a security agency, but if you're looking at sort of the people being detained by police, it's been enormous. You've seen in New South Wales, I mean, there's been a number of laws that have been put forward that have actually been deemed unconstitutional. So when you've got the government, New South Wales government, introducing these laws, and they introduced these laws ahead of Herzog's visits in February, we've written a fair bit about this at the Klaxon and regarding these laws and them being struck down, and some really important issues there regarding the police, but. I mean, it's spot on. I mean, you've got these laws that you can't gather and you can't rightfully protest, which they introduced specifically around that time or in relation to Herzog's rally. And then you've got Herzog's visit. Then you've got the courts knocking them down. It's a pretty serious problem, and it's just as well we've got the courts there.
1: Good to have you on the show again, Anthony. I really appreciate it. It's been a great conversation. We can read it all at the Klaxon and remind people where they can go to find that.
0: Indeed, that's at the Klaxon, klaxon.com.au.
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0: ABC Overnights, Francis Leach here. G'day, how are you? I love to delve deep into the history of Australia, the forgotten history of Australia, and I know just the guy to do it with us. Michael Adams hosts the podcast, Forgotten Australia, and he joins us regularly to talk about mystery history, stories from Australia's past that at the time were huge events and dominated the headlines, and people were talking about them, and certainly was shocking at times. This next story certainly is, but have kind of been lost in the sands of time. Trigger warning, there will be some descriptions of violence and other events in this next conversation with Michael that if you are sensitive to that need to maybe check out for a little while, maybe now's the time to do it. As I say, good morning to Michael Adams. Hey, Michael, how are you
2: going? Good morning, Francis. I'm good, mate. How are you doing?
0: I'm well. We're getting in the hot tub time machine and heading back to 1956. To a time when Australia was supposed to be, you know, enjoying the post-war gleam of a new future, but in the suburbs of Sydney, there was something going on. Tell us about it.
2: Yeah, we get the idea that the 50s were this kind of boring, static time, and the more that I've looked at the 50s, the less I find that's true. I mean, it was as turbulent and as weird as any other decade in Australian history, possibly more so for the fact that, you know, it seemed to be this suburban facade of post-war sort of progress and peace. So Kingsgrove in southern Sydney was about as sort of placid a place as you could hope to find in 1956. But looking at a six-month period from February through to August of that year, right before Sydney got television, right before Melbourne got the Olympics, is to sort of feel like you're stepping into a David Lynch film.
0: Oh, what? What's going on?
2: Exactly, this succession of just bizarre events, all in this, you know, in this tiny radius of, you know, maybe a mile and a half around Kingsgrove. So first of all, I mean, Kingsgrove in 1956 is red brick suburbia, sort of, you know, holding in the driveway sort of territory. So there's a shopping strip. And then the biggest thing in the suburb is the gasometer, which is this big sort of gas containment facility. It contains 2 million cubic feet of natural gas. And on the 16th of February at 6 o'clock in the morning, this thing blew up.
0: Wow.
2: Like it blew up. It's lucky it blew up and not out. If it had blown out, we might not have a suburb called Kingsgrove. There was a test pilot in a TAA flight plane above the suburb at this time. It was at 1,700 feet, and the fireball and smoke column went 300 feet up above the plane. So we're talking 2,000 feet. It was seen like 15 miles away, this

0: this mushroom cloud, and the explosion was heard everywhere. So extraordinarily, only 5 people were injured. That was because it happened at 6 in the morning. So, you know, people weren't up yet. They weren't going to work. They weren't going to school. If it had blown out rather than up, and if it had happened later, it could have been probably Australia's worst mass casualty event. Like, you know, hundreds of homes were damaged. Fallout rained down on the suburb, like, you know, for the next 10 minutes. There was shrapnel everywhere. So it was an extraordinary start to an extraordinary period. A few weeks later, 3 weeks later, the very first Kingsgrove slasher crime was committed. So, you know, there was a couple making out in a car, and the woman suddenly went, ow, I feel sore on my chest. Some dude had reached in with a razor and slashed her chest. They thought, you know, this is some sort of teenage sicko prank. Didn't think too much of it. But then over the next five months, there were 4 more cases like it, progressively worse. Like this guy, the Kingsgrove slasher, was breaking into homes like as a burglar at night and slashing young women and even girls, like young girls, while they slept with a razor blade.
1: This really does sound like a David Lynch film. It's out of control.
0: Yeah, it's really wild. Creepy. Yeah. So people would wake up and think there was someone in the room and sort of cry out for their father. And this dude would take off. And then they'd find that the bedclothes were slashed and there were razors spread around and so forth. So, you know, for a suburb where people didn't lock their houses, where everybody sort of trusted one another, there was this sort of, you know, first, you know, it's 1956, so it's close to the height of the Cold War. There's this massive explosion one morning. And then a few weeks later, this series of bizarre crimes start. And the Kingsgrove slasher would continue victimizing young girls and women for the next 3 years. They couldn't catch him.
1: So did they eventually get him, Michael?
0: They eventually did in 1959, yeah, thanks to the dedicated work of Detective Sergeant Brian Doyle, whose nephew is Peter Doyle, the crime writer. He's written a fantastic book called Suburban Noir, which details the long investigation that eventually netted this Kingsgrove slasher, who turned out to be this mild-mannered suburban husband. Which brings us to the next point, the next, you know, the trilogy of terror in Kingsgrove in 1956. So pretty much this week, 70 years ago, it was the 13th of August, a Monday night, a doctor, a very well-known doctor, he'd recently saved Detective Sergeant Brian Doyle's son's life. So this Dr. Edward Brocci was very well-known, very well-respected. He had a private practice there in the Kingsgrove shopping strip. His sister, Elsie, was his secretary. And Dr. Brocci, you know, he was a Methodist lay preacher. He'd been married to his wife for nearly 30 years. They had 3 daughters, including an eldest daughter who was studying medicine at Sydney University, which in 1956 for a woman was a big deal. So he and his sister, Elsie, who is his secretary, go to his car, which is a Plymouth, which is parked around the corner from his surgery in Kingsgrove. He's about to drop her home because she just lives around the corner with her husband before he goes home to his family. He turns the key in the ignition. The car explodes.
1: So a car bomb.
0: And a car bomb, yeah, a massive car bomb, linked to the ignition, wired to the ignition. So his sister Elsie is thrown from the vehicle, terribly injured. He's in the vehicle. They're both rushed to St. George's Hospital. Elsie dies as she's admitted. He lasts another 40 minutes and then dies as well. A woman neighbour who was sitting in her armchair in her lounge room had a heart attack and was rushed to hospital as well. She actually would survive. But, you know, there was shrapnel everywhere. So, as you can imagine, police swarmed. But also just think, it's Kingsgrove, it's August. 6 months ago, there'd been this massive explosion one morning, and then on a Monday night at tea time, as they used to call it, another massive explosion rocks the suburbs.
1: Jeez, the people of Kingsgrove must have been thinking, time to sell up and move out, given everything that had gone on. What do we know?
0: Absolutely.
1: What do we know about why they were targeted? What were the questions being asked at the time about why this mild-mannered family, the target of this awful attack?
0: That was exactly the question, why. I mean, his wife, Irene, was, you know, making dinner. She heard the explosion and thought, oh, my God, it's another gasometer, and then heard the sirens, and it wasn't long after that there's the knock at the door, and she and her 3 daughters

0: you know, one of the daughters who was away on a trip, you know, are alerted that their husband, Dr. Brocci, has been murdered, as has his sister. So yeah, the first theory, and Detective Sergeant Brian Doyle was on the case. You know, he's taking time out from, you know, trying to catch the Kingsgrove slasher to investigate the murder of the man who's recently saved his son's life. So the initial theory is that it's a disgruntled patient, and that was informed by a case in Queensland from December 1955 where a guy called Carl Karst had shot dead two doctors, wounded another, detonated a bomb that hurt a bystander before shooting himself, and that was all over alleged mistreatment, medical malpractice. The guy was deluded and went on this rampage. So that was the most available theory to the cops, was that Dr. Brocci has treated somebody and it hasn't worked and this person's held a grudge. What was really evident from the wreckage was that whoever did this bombing knew exactly what they were doing. It was a professional kind of job. And they had some witnesses who would come forward saying they'd seen somebody in overalls with the hood up of this Plymouth, you know, in sort of the hour beforehand. They had to go around to Elsie's husband, Henry's house, to let him know that his wife had been killed, but he wasn't home. They went to the doctor's surgery. It was locked. So for whatever reason, they didn't break in. The next morning at daylight, they started searching the street and they found Dr. Brocci's key ring. And it had the keys to the surgery. So they went back to the surgery, opened the door, went in, and they found Henry, the brother-in-law, dead from a self-inflicted gunshot wound.
1: Wow.
0: There was an envelope saying, "The police." Inside the envelope, it said, "There's a letter and a will at my house." They went to the house, broke in, and there was this letter that this guy had left. And it was kind of a letter slash will. It's all in the state archives, so you can actually read it online. It's extremely disturbing. He had actually addressed it to their two other sisters. So he'd named them as executors of his will, which meant he was dobbing his sisters in to be completely involved in this process. He'd killed his brother-in-law. He'd killed his own wife. And his reasoning was that Dr. Brocci had, about a decade ago, when he had a sore back, not treated it properly, which seemed like a fairly delayed reaction. But the real reason, the real target, was not Dr. Brocci, but Irene, the wife. She had apparently snubbed him at a recent social gathering, or he felt that he'd been snubbed, so he wanted her to suffer, and the best way for her to suffer was to kill her husband.
1: Oh.
0: And his own wife of 26 years, who he described as his angel, he said, well, it was best that she die because she wouldn't want to live without him.
1: Michael Adams from Forgotten Australia, thank you for telling us the story of the Kingsgrove murders in the 1950s. Appreciate your time as always. And we can find all of those stories with Michael on his podcast, Forgotten Australia. Some of the stories are just hair-raising, like that one, but they are all true and all verified and all there in the records. You just have to look. It's a great listen. It's Francis Leach with you here on ABC Radio Overnights.
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1: Time for a look of the state of the nation around the country, things that have been happening. Now, heading to Perth, hundreds of seatbelt fines generated by controversial AI-assisted traffic cameras are being dropped in WA due to a lack of proof drivers knew that their passengers were not properly fastened in. Now, the Road Safety Commission introduced these cameras in October last year. It resulted in around 81,000 seatbelt-related infringements, often carrying a fine of about $550 and four demerit points. WA Police Commissioner Cole Blanch was on 102.5 ABC Perth Mornings this morning with Nadia Misopoulos, Nadia asked about how the police had handled this whole issue.
3: It's important we step through those processes. So obviously you might receive a fine in the mail from those cameras. Your first port of call, if you receive that fine and you think that you have a reasonable defence to why that offence has occurred, you can ring or put a submission into the Department of Transport to have that matter reviewed. So that's not involving police at that time. Department of Transport will make a decision. They may make the decision to proceed, and then it comes to the police because we are the prosecutors of those matters in the court. Now, we treat every matter that comes to us for prosecution the same, and the first thing we have to establish is there reasonable prospects for a conviction. And that really is a conversation about the defences that are available to a person, and if they put forward those defences, would we have a reasonable prospect of a conviction? The prosecutor will make that decision. They'll have a conversation with the person that has received the fine, and if we think there are no reasonable prospects, then we won't proceed because we don't want to waste the court's time on a matter we know that we are not likely to win anyway.
4: She was told by this police officer, and I've got to say, the people that are getting in touch are saying police officers have been fantastic. They've come on the phone, they've taken their time talking to us. I imagine there's a big backlog of calls that they're making and explaining, look, in the moment, you did not have control over your child. This is what Lisa was told, as you were in control of a car, you reasonably had your eyes on the road, and you could not be watching your child next to you the whole time. So am I to assume then that most of those fines, where it was proceeding to court, are probably going to be dismissed?
3: I think that is in the well-established rules of the court, that if we are in a position where we can't prove the case, we can't proceed. It's not a matter of a discretion. If we don't think we have a reasonable prospect of conviction because of the defences put forward by a driver, then we cannot proceed. And yes, we're busy in making those phone calls, but what we don't want to be make busy is the courts even busier than they already are.
1: WA Police Commissioner Colin Blanch there speaking on ABC Perth this morning about those fines and the AI-generated cameras and the likelihood that they're going to be scrubbed out. Heading to Sydney now. In February this year, Israeli President Isaac Herzog visited the country in the wake of the Bondi Beach shootings to support the local Jewish community, and it prompted the rallies on the streets of the city. Now, police actions during the protests became subject of intense public scrutiny. Body cam footage worn by New South Wales Police has emerged, apparently showing police officers boasting about striking a protester. The vision is circulating on social media, and it comes as the police watchdog prepares to hold public hearings later this year into officers' actions during the protest. ABC Morning's Sarah Dingle looked at the latest developments.
5: There's been a big reaction to newly emerged police body-worn camera footage, which we played for you yesterday morning, which appears to show officers boasting and laughing about punching a protester who was on the ground. Take a listen.
6: You going again?
7: No. Just keep on walking. I'll pump that. Huh? Yeah. And I punched him in the head when he was down.
5: That video was filmed in February of this year. It shows officers walking down Sydney's George Street as they disperse protesters following a town hall rally, which was organised to protest against the visit of Israel's President Isaac Herzog. As you can hear there in that video, one police officer describes punching a person while they were on the ground, while another officer seems to confirm that they saw that happen. New South Wales Police says it is aware of this video, but it won't comment. We have invited them on the show. We asked again today. We would like to know, are those officers in this video still working? The New South Wales Premier Chris Minns is currently in India. He was asked about all of this yesterday on that trip.
8: I'm aware of it. I haven't seen it because we've been over here. But it's really important that we allow the investigation, an independent investigation, to do its work, to do its job. The LEC has, off its own bat, already declared that they will have an independent inquiry into that. And I think that it's incumbent upon not just us and the police leadership, but also all politicians to allow them to do their job. And that's one of the reasons they're in that position.
5: As Premier Chris Minns said, the police watchdog, the Law Enforcement Conduct Commission, or LEC, is investigating the conduct of officers at that rally. This is the most complained about incident in the history of the LEC. Greens MP Sue Higginson is calling for the immediate dismissal of the officer involved. Let's have a listen.
9: You know, we see footage like this that we're talking about now. You see that level of impunity.
5: Police at that rally were using new powers called a Public Assembly Restriction Declaration, or PARD. I know there's a lot of acronyms here. Stay with me. But those laws were later found to be unconstitutional. Back in May, the police commissioner, Mal Lanyon, revealed police were looking to drop charges laid under those powers.
6: If it is reflective of a PARD decision, which has since been overturned,

0: earn those matters will be withdrawn. So we've got to work through each and every one.
1: We're joined now by Nick Hanna, a criminal lawyer who's representing a number of the protesters who were at that rally at the town hall. Some are now planning to take civil action against New South Wales police. Nick Hanna, welcome to the show.
2: G'day, Sarah.
1: Now, first of all, I want to ask you about this body cam video and audio which has emerged. We played it at the top just there. What's your reaction to that?
2: Yeah, so I've been acting in cases involving police misconduct for almost 2 decades now, and even for me it was shocking when I first saw the clip. Not so much because it appears to show that the police used unreasonable force against someone. Unfortunately, that's not all that uncommon, but more so the way that the officer, you can hear him openly bragging about it to his colleagues, and they appear to be having a good laugh while they likely knew that the body-worn camera was recording. So I think it reveals a real sense of impunity, which is dangerous for the community.
3: That's lawyer Nick Hanna speaking to ABC Sydney's morning host Sarah Dingle about the issue around the police and their handling of those protests against Israeli President Isaac Herzog when he visited Sydney last year. ABC Radio Overnights.
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6: 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Some of my friends back in Nepal were working in the disaster area and they're missing.
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3: Francis Leach with you on this Thursday morning, wherever you are around the country, coming up to the latest from your ABC newsroom. Can give you an update of a first round tennis match at the US Open underway belatedly for Australia's Alex de Minaur, who had his first date at Flushing Meadow washed out yesterday, turned up to play. And as it can do at this time of the year in that part of New York, he downpour put pay to that. So he's had to come back and restart today. And he's playing Andrew Guerrieri of Italy. And Demon leads at the moment 6-2, 3-2 in his opening round match. We'll keep you up to date at that one as it goes through this morning. News up very, very soon after that. We are going to tell you a little bit about finance. Because Scott Hamilton's going to give us all of the information that we need to be across everything that's happening on the markets. And we'll also, a little later on, talk to you about the mystery of Flight VHMDX, the only plane that's disappeared in Australia, on mainland Australia, that has never, the wreckage has never been found. It's a fascinating story. We'll talk about that with Richard Baker. But first, it's news time.
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10: Good morning, this is ABC News with David Rollins. Treasurer Jim Chalmers says the latest fall in house prices is not unusual after years of strong growth. Totality data shows national values fell 0.9% in August, the fifth consecutive monthly decline, while stronger GDP growth has also increased the risk of further interest rate rises. Mr. Chalmers says there have been at least seven separate housing corrections over the past 2 decades, and the current downturn should be viewed in that broader context.
11: We've seen house price growth, I think, in 15 of the last 20 months. And so we've still had very strong house price growth, indeed, over the past couple of decades. But it's not unusual for prices to come off from time to time. I counted at least 7 occasions in the last 2 decades where house prices have come off.
10: Rescue teams are racing to reach dozens of workers believed to be trapped inside hydropower tunnels in Nepal's mountains, offering one of the last hopes of finding survivors a week after a Himalayan flood killed more than 1,100 people. Nick Parmeter reports.
12: The flood, triggered by the collapse of a glacier near Nepal's border with China, devastated towns and valleys across the mountainous region. Thousands remain missing, including several Australians, although 5 were reported safe on Wednesday. Rescue efforts have increasingly centred on hydroelectric project tunnels, where authorities believe workers may have survived after being cut off by floodwaters and debris. Some tunnels contain chambers with air supplies and rescuers are trying to reach about 900 missing workers. Authorities say the chance of finding survivors elsewhere

0: That is fading, but there's no let-up in rescue operations.
1: The European Union says it's looking to ramp up its sanctions against Russia following Germany's claim that the Kremlin was involved in a drone attack at Leipzig airport last month. Last month, a drone carrying explosives was found near a Ukrainian cargo plane, with the device defused in time. Berlin has also announced it will close a Russian consulate and take other measures, while Moscow has strongly denied the claims. The EU's top diplomat, Kaya Kallas, says the bloc is working to tighten the economic screws on Russia even further.
2: Together with the Commission, we are working on a new proposal to tighten sanctions enforcement. Some ministers also raised again the use of immobilized Russian assets. The discussion will continue. Russia must pay for destruction it has caused.
1: Australia will spend $600 million on a Pacific-wide crackdown on drug trafficking. Pacific leaders meeting in Palau have endorsed the Wanga Moana initiative, which is aimed at improving intelligence sharing between police and security agencies across the region. The scheme will also boost aerial surveillance alongside other measures as cartels increasingly use vessels and semi-submersibles to move cocaine and methamphetamine. Prime Minister Anthony Albanese says much of the drug traffic moving through the Pacific is ultimately bound for Australian shores.
3: Australia is a destination, tragically, for much of the drug trafficking that seeks to go through the Pacific with related issues of transnational crime.
1: Jurors in Lindsay Clancy's US murder trial have resumed deliberations for a fifth day after informing the judge a day earlier that they were deadlocked over whether to convict her for killing her three young children. No one disputes that the 36-year-old strangled her three children to death in 2023 in the basement of her home in Boston. Her legal team has argued she should be found not guilty by reason of insanity, saying she was in the midst of postpartum psychosis when she killed her children. Australian actor Guy Pearce says media mogul Rupert Murdoch is very happy to see his compatriot play him in a new and largely sympathetic movie about his early business life. Pearce has been cast by Oscar-winning British director Danny Boyle to play Murdoch in his upcoming film called Ink. He says he exchanged messages with Murdoch's daughter Elizabeth, who says he's very happy that Pearce is playing him. Ink, which has premiered at the Venice Film Festival, focuses on Murdoch's move into Britain in the late 1960s when he bought struggling tabloid The Sun and transformed it into a runaway success with a daily diet of sex, sport and scandal. In sport, a recall for defender Brandon Walker headlines five changes for Fremantle in tonight's qualifying final against Hawthorn. Walker's played just one game this season. It was a Dockers round one loss to Geelong.
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5: Showers mainly on and south of the divide, easing and contracting to the coasts and ranges during the evening. A cool to mild and partly cloudy day expected. Mainly moderate western or westerly winds tending fresh and gusty about the alpine peaks and near southernmost coasts. In Sugenbuggen, a partly cloudy day, 7 to 15, and nil, a shower or two, 8 to 17.
6: The widespread devastation in Nepal following catastrophic flash flooding has washed away villages and destroyed critical infrastructure. The death toll continues to rise while search and rescue teams work tirelessly to locate the hundreds missing. People are in urgent need of shelter, food, clean water and basic supplies. The ABC is supporting the Emergency Action Alliance and has launched the Nepal Flood Disaster Appeal. To make a donation and support the charity work in Nepal, go to abc.net.au/gives. 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
7: Welcome to your Thursday, wherever you are around the country. 6 minutes past five on the East Coast. It's 24 to five in South Australia and the Northern Territory, and 6 past 3 in the West. Get on the good foot. Disco Thursday it is with Sister Sledge.

0: Sister Sledge. Spinning the mirror ball on a Thursday morning. Lost in music. 9 minutes past five on the east coast of Australia. 21 to five in South Australia and the Northern Territory. 9 past 3 in the west. Now, social media algorithms, they're under fire over what they're serving up, particularly when it comes to young men. It's so bad that Chantel Contos, a sexual consent advocate, thinks it's time to consider switching off the system that offers up content it thinks you'll like. But how would making the algorithms an opt-in experience reduce the influence of misogynist and so-called manosphere influencers and content? Well, David Cody from the ABC's Great Top Stories podcast explains.
1: Do you want to hit rewind on social media? Go back in time to when it was full of updates from your friends and you could actually reach the end of the feed. It could make doom scrolling less of a time suck, but would you really want to miss out on those funny prank videos or AI slop or content from friends of friends and businesses in your area or from a company you searched for just once and everything else that pops up next? There's a proposal that could, as they describe it, fix our feeds. And it's not just to get rid of the cat videos. Chantel Contos is a consent advocate who speaks about respectful relationships. She's worried about all the misogynist manosphere content filling social media that's influencing young men and undermining education in schools about sexual consent.
2: 5 years ago, when I researched the prevalence and culture driving sexual violence in Australian schools, I truly believed that consent education was the best way we as a society could prevent normalised teen-on-teen sexual violence. Now, I recognise that this consent education in schools is fighting an uphill battle. A yearly class on consent has little hope of effecting change when an addictive content-producing machine targeted at teens who ingest it for hours a day is preaching a contradictory message.
1: She's told the National Press Club it's the social media algorithms that are to blame.
2: Young men online seeking community, belonging and self-improvement advice

0: While the details are a trade secret for platforms like YouTube, Facebook, TikTok and Instagram, but they're automated and pick which posts, videos and other content you see. Could a switch to an opt-in system really happen? The Treasurer, Jim Chalmers, has indicated he wants to do something.
1: I think like most Australians, and I think particularly most Australian parents, I find it really disturbing, the rubbish that is fed to our kids and to our population more broadly with these algorithms.
0: But the government stopped short of backing an algorithm opt-in approach. It's working on what's called a digital duty of care, which would be a legal obligation on platforms to identify and reduce foreseeable risks of harm to their users. Dan Angus is a professor at the Queensland University of Technology. He sees an alternate to the opt-in proposal where there are still algorithms, but they have a different mission.
2: We could design algorithms to actually deliver content which is the corrective for that, and so it's actually more pro-social content that ranks higher. If we were to actually be able to design algorithms that privilege that kind of content within someone's feed. Now, that's something that social media companies have certainly got no interest in right now, and that's where they need the push from government in terms of legislating what is that positive duty in terms of the design of those fundamental algorithms at their heart.
0: Last month, Meta, which runs Facebook and Instagram, agreed to pay $18 billion after settling a US lawsuit which alleged it had hooked a generation of teens on social media. It agreed to give teens the choice to ditch the algorithm and switch instead to a chronological feed. But there's no guarantee that will be extended to Australia.
3: David Cody from the Top Story podcast explaining the situation with the campaign to have an opt-in approach to algorithms so that we get to choose what gets sent to us in our social media feeds. That battle is ongoing, no doubt about it. It's Overnight. It's Francis Leach with you on this Thursday morning here at the Bad Loves. Emma Field from ABC Real will join us real soon.

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0: Francis Leach with you here on ABC Radio Overnight. It's 18 past 5 on the East Coast. It's 12 to 5 in South Australia and the Northern Territory, and 18 past 3 in the West. Let's have a look at the markets and finance news as we head into this Thursday. So Australia's economy has grown slightly faster than expected, increasing expectations of the possibility of another interest rate rise. Now, GDP rose 0.4% in the June quarter, and that makes it 2.1% over the last year, slightly ahead of forecast. The added speculation that the Reserve Bank could lift rates again when it meets later this month, and the cash rate is currently at 4.35%. Now, on the markets, the ASX lost 1% yesterday, closing at 8,978 points. The Australian dollar is buying just under 72 US cents at 71.7 cents US. And looking ahead, interest rates remain fairly in focus today as markets will digest the stronger economic growth figures. And we'll keep you up to date with anything that happens in regard to that here on ABC Radio Overnights.
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0: And I hope you're having a good morning. My morning's about to get better because I'm just about to meet Emma Field, ABC rural reporter based or presenter based in Gippsland, Victoria. Beautiful Gippsland. Hello, Emma. How are you going?
6: G'day, Francis. How are you this morning?
0: I'm well. Gippsland's a big place. Where in Gippsland?
6: We work out of the Sale office. So Flooding Creek is its original name, but then it was renamed to Sale. So, you know, we've got the RAF base there. We've got the Longford gas plant. It's all happening, you know.
0: Now, is Victoria and Victorian farmers in the mighty Gippsland region, are they looking at a bumper crop year? What's the vibe there out on the land?
6: Yeah, there's not a lot of crops on this side of the state, I have to say. Most of them are on the other side, so your western and your northeast. But there was a big crop report that came out this week. That's from ABARES, the national forecaster. And, yeah, Victoria is on track for a record crop. We've just had an incredible winter and a really good start to the season in autumn as well. So everyone's sort of, I guess, waiting to see what happens with spring, because spring are the what they call the money months, because, you know, if you don't get the rain, then sometimes things can look a bit sad. But it's looking really, really good here. And South Australia is the same. South Australia is expecting a 25% lift in its crop production from last year, because they've had a couple of really bad drought affected years. So the southern states doing pretty well. Unfortunately, as further you go north, northern New South Wales and Queensland not looking great. They've had some pretty dry weather, and WA, which is a huge, you know, crop grower, they're sort of a bit on a knife edge. In some areas not so good, other areas okay. So it's pretty interesting, because it's nice to have some good news, you know, on the country out. But the thing that's weighing people down a bit is it's very expensive to grow crops this year because of the Middle East war.
0: I just ask on that, Em, what are the major inputs that are really expensive? Is it the fertilizer?
6: Yeah, fertiliser and fuel. If you can imagine putting in a couple of thousand hectares and you're sitting in your tractor and having to put it in and then applying the fertiliser. One guy we spoke to this week, he's out in the Mallee, Victoria, he said it's costing him $100 a hectare extra.
0: Where do you find that money?
6: Well, I don't know. Just got to have a big piggy bank, I guess.
0: Yeah. Oh, that's hot. Yeah.
6: And also he said he couldn't get the fertiliser, so he's like, his crops could be better, but he didn't have enough, so because there was just the Strait of Hormuz stuff kicked in. That sort of sorted itself out a little bit, but every year we rely on that Strait of Hormuz to get all our important inputs, yeah.
0: And I guess in the end that ends up at the price point when people buy their fruit and veg.
6: Well, that's right. I mean, a lot of our grain crop obviously goes overseas. We're a big exporter mostly. But no, it totally does. I think this is the issue. Like, you know, we want the cost of living to sort of stop. We don't want to go up further. But the cost of fuel and everything, you've got to pass it on to someone. Oh, that's just my dog barking.
0: No, we love the sound of a barking dog on ABC Radio Overnights. We are dog friendly. This is a dog friendly workplace. What's your puppy's name?
6: This is Swirly, Swirly the Wonder Dog.
0: Oh, Swirly. Hello, Swirly. Yeah. Love from everybody around Australia. Obviously asking for breakfast, Emma, is that right?
6: She totally is. She's like, you're awake, let's go.
0: Let's go. Get out for a walk, feed me, walk me, do your thing. Hey, before we let you do all that, you've got to tell me about fixing the rail, because as you've said in the email that you sent me, everyone's considering potholes. It's become a big issue, particularly in Victoria heading into a state election. But the Western Victoria and New South Wales farmers, and Northwestern farmers, I should say, are worried about the Murray Basin Rail Network. Tell us what's been happening with that and why that needs an upgrade.
6: It's been a bit of a saga here in Victoria. I have to say, this is the Murray Basin Rail Project. So back in 2014-15, the Labor government was like, great, we're going to fix it. Everyone was thrilled. At the moment, 80% of all the produce from the region of Sunraysia, so that's a really big horticulture area, like almonds has massively exploded there. That's our biggest horticulture crop in this state. So that 80% of that all goes on the roads now. So if you can imagine all those trucks trundling down to the Port of Melbourne, that's a lot of trucks on the road, so creating, you know, these problems with the potholes and whatnot. So the Murray-Darling Basin Rail, they promised they would fix it. And then come 2019, things sort of stopped and slowed down. 2021, it was confirmed there would be no further work done. So it's this issue between broad and standard gauge. I don't know if you know this problem across Australia. We've got these problems where they've built two types of rail lines.
0: So very 19th century.
6: And it's such an Australian problem too. So that people have had to have two types of trains to manage it and stuff like that. So they wanted to get the same type of, you know, rail line all the way down to the Port of Melbourne so they could, you know, get their produce over to export markets. And it just stopped. They fixed part of it and then they just stopped. So the folks in Mildura, if they put stuff on the train, they've got a 130-kilometre round trip just to get it, you know, 130 kilometres longer than it should be, just to get it down south. And the folks up in that part of the world are saying, please just fix this. It's going to cost much less than, like they're saying, it'll cost about the same amount as a level crossing in Melbourne. And they think it could not only help, you know, the producers and things that want to export, but also just the state of the roads. I think everyone's in Victoria and maybe across Australia know what the damage that heavy trucks can do, and they're essential to our economy. But, you know, it would help if a little bit more went on rail.
0: Absolutely. Emma Field is with us from ABC Rural, in Gippsland in Victoria, on this Thursday morning. Hey, faba beans. Whenever I think faba bean, I think Silence of the Lambs. And it probably did more damage to the faba bean market than any single event in history. But we're still growing them, are we?
6: We're still growing them, yeah. They're sort of not a growing market, but they're becoming more popular and they're becoming more suited to the Australian market. So we're actually heading for, I think, I'm not sure about faba beans, but we're definitely heading for a record lentil crop here in Victoria. And faba beans is another. Farmers like them because they're nitrogen fixing, you know, so instead of buying fertilizer, you can stick them in there and they add a little bit of nitrogen to your soil. So, yeah, so it's good for the farmers. But, yeah, they're going to try and make, I don't know, they're going to try and make milk out of faba beans, similar to, say, soy or almond milk or whatever. So we had a scientist on this week talking about that. And the one question was, will it taste, you know, like a bean? And he said, well, I hope not. So, yeah, I can't imagine.
0: I think bean milk is going to be a hard sell with your cornflakes.
6: Look, when we talked about this yesterday in the Country Out, we were flooded with text messages because people are like, you can't call it milk, it's not milk. So bean juice, it could be. Oof. Bean juice. That for a marketing.
0: Yeah. That's a lead balloon landing over there. I can hear it.
6: Yeah. Anyway, we'll see how that goes when it hits the market.
0: But the Egyptians love it, I do believe.
6: Yeah, they do. Yeah, that's their biggest market. That really surprised me. My sister's an agronomist who works in WA. I'm a original Western Australian. And we went out to a restaurant in Perth, a Middle Eastern restaurant, and we had the faba bean dish, and she said, this is the first time I've tasted it. I helped farmers grow it. And, you know, so we just had the bean dish, which was quite nice. So, but that's, yeah, the Middle Eastern markets and consumers love it.
0: They do. Now, back to home and Tasmania. Now, Tassie's famous for its produce and its livestock, and this will be a bit of a shock for our Tasmanian listeners about what's happening with Tassie beef.
6: Yeah, Woolies has made a decision that they won't take local beef and lamb from 2027, I think it is, and that's a real blow to those guys down there. Now, we think the ABC understands that It's probably to do with the stoush with a local abattoir down there, and the abattoir's charging Woolies too much, and Woolies are like, no, well, we're just going to get it from the mainland now. But which sort of goes to the fact they probably don't have enough abattoirs down there and processing capacity. But it's a real shame because it means locals in Tassie, when they go to the shops after this is comes into effect, they'll be eating, you know, beef from Queensland, beef from, you know, Victoria or whoever knows how far away.
0: And having lived and worked in northern Tasmania, I can tell you Tasmanians very, very, very proud and very, very, very attached to their local produce will not be happy that they're eating mainland food.
6: No, no, and they shouldn't be either. I mean, why have a you know, really good farming industry that grows all these amazing things and you don't utilise it? And we all know the dominance of the supermarkets, and you know, I sat through the ACCC supermarket inquiry, and it's just a real shame, and I'm not sure what the locals can do about it. But, you know, similar things have been happening, like in Coffs Harbour. I think it was Coles that made that decision, we're not taking any more of your local bananas. I mean, Coffs Harbour is the home of the big banana, and they're not taking the local bananas. So, yeah, it's a bit of a shame that they just seem to be very fixated. I know they've got to keep the cost of living down, but both of them reported $1 billion profits last week.
0: I think Swirly's demanding your attention, so I'm going to let you go and we will talk to you again soon.
6: I've got to start my day because I've got to watch the Dockers tonight, my team.
0: Wharfie time for you, Emma.
6: Oh, I can only hope. 32 years.
0: Okay, well, thanks for talking to us.
6: Thanks so much. See ya.
0: Emma Field, ABC Rural, based in Gippsland. But her heart remains in Fremantle. It's coming up to the latest from the ABC Newsroom.
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0: Good morning, Natasha McFarlane with ABC News. A man is being flown to hospital in a critical condition after a fire in Melbourne's outer west early this morning. Emergency services were called to the blaze at a business on High Street in Melton just before 3 o'clock. A man was found nearby on the ground with burns on Alexander Street. The fire is being treated as suspicious and authorities are trying to understand the circumstances. Police are investigating the death of a man in Melbourne's north yesterday evening. Emergency services were called to a property in Epping at about 7:45 following reports a man in his 50s had been injured. He was taken to hospital with an upper body injury but subsequently passed away. A woman from the property is assisting police with the investigation. It's believed the pair knew one another. Investigations into an incident linked to the Sydney Swans continue, with police set to interview a number of witnesses. Olivia Sanders reports.
1: Sexual Crime Squad detectives were in New South Wales this week speaking with four men aged 25 to 30 as part of the sexual assault investigation linked to the Sydney Swans. It's understood several adult entertainers joined a number of Swans players at a hotel across the road from the MCG in the early hours of the 17th of August. Three women then made a report to police. Detectives say conversations are continuing with several people believed to be present at the time of the alleged incident. No arrests have been made and no charges have been laid. The investigation continues, but Victoria Police says it does not expect to provide an update for about 8 weeks.
0: The Treasurer says there were early signs of a voter backlash against Labor before the recent by-election in Western Australia. The Secret Harbour by-election saw One Nation win the previously safe Labor seat convincingly, a first for Pauline Hanson's party in WA. Jim Chalmers has told 7:30 Sarah Ferguson the government is aware of economic frustrations being felt by many voters.
2: We didn't need a by-election in a state system in WA.
3: The signs were already there in South Australia.
2: Yeah, and I've acknowledged, I think, and on other occasions, people are under pressure. You know, that is why we're delivering real change in the housing market, in the tax system, providing cost of living relief.
0: Iran is accusing the US of hitting a wedding along the Strait of Hormuz coast in yesterday's strikes on claimed military assets. Middle East correspondent Matthew Doran reports.
4: Minister Bikram Timilsina says Nepal had...
0: Apologies, that was the incorrect audio. The EU's most senior diplomat has described a thwarted drone attack on a German airport as state-sponsored terrorism carried out by Russia. Here's Europe correspondent Elias Kluwer.
5: The German government says Moscow was behind an incident on August 4 where three explosive-laden drones were found at Leipzig Airport. German intelligence says the target was likely a Ukrainian cargo plane. Despite the Kremlin denying any involvement, Berlin has responded with a series of fresh diplomatic sanctions. The EU's High Representative for Foreign Affairs, Kaja Kallas, says the incident had all the trademarks of state-sponsored terrorism. And the head of NATO, Mark Rutte, says Russia is becoming increasingly reckless.
0: And in an exclusive interview with the ABC, Nepal's Information and Communications Minister has defended his government against criticism it was slow to accept international assistance after the devastating floods. More than 1,100 people have died and 38 Australians are still missing, as Meghna Bali reports.
5: The German government...
4: Minister Bikram Timilsina says Nepal had to first determine whether foreign search and rescue teams could provide help beyond what local authorities were already doing. He rejected suggestions that the response was delayed, calling the criticism a kind of disinformation. But Australian families with loved ones still missing are growing increasingly frustrated. Several have travelled to Kathmandu seeking answers as the search continues across the flood-hit border region and pressure mounts on authorities to provide clearer information. Meghna Bali, ABC News, Kathmandu.
0: To the weather, there's a gale warning for the Central Coast, Central Gippsland Coast and East Gippsland Coast, and a strong wind warning for the Gippsland Lakes and West Coast. For the state, showers mainly on and south of the Divide, easing and contracting to the coasts and ranges during the evening. For Melbourne, partly cloudy, a high chance of showers, most likely this morning, heading for a top of 17 degrees. Tomorrow, showers increasing 18. Right now, it's 10 degrees in the city. ABC News.
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15: Good morning to you. Thursday is here. Embrace. Embrace it all. 25 to 6 if you are on the east coast of Australia. 5 past 5 in South Australia and the Northern Territory. And it's 25 to 4 in the west. Let's catch up with Lennon Logan at the Bureau to give us a look at the weather for today. Good morning, Lennon. How are you?
16: Good morning, Francis. I'm good, thank you.
15: What's the picture like today?
16: So ultimately, it depends a lot on where you are. So I'll start with the story that there's a high-pressure ridge that stretches really across the country from the east coast to the west coast, broken almost in half by a trough that snakes down from the far northwest through central Australia and into eastern Victoria. So now this trough is driving westerly winds, drawing warm temperatures from central and northwestern parts of the country over to the eastern seaboard. So ultimately, if you're anywhere from really south of Mackay down to the Eden coast, you'll feel some warmer than average temperatures that are expected to persist into the weekend. Down along the far southern coast, we've got a cold front that stretches across Tasmania at the moment, up along the Bight to just south of South Australia. Now, if you're in Tasmania itself, you'll feel that it's quite windy outside, and these windy conditions are expected to persist with a severe weather warning out for these damaging winds. So these damaging winds are expected to maintain themselves through today and into the early hours of tomorrow. For more information about the damaging winds and potentially damaging wind gusts, visit our website at bomb.gov.au and stay very informed with the latest updates. To the rest of the southern half of the mainland, in South

0: Australia and Victoria. We expect this front to bring some showery conditions to Victoria and to South Australia, easing into the evening. And over in the far southwest, a high-pressure system that's centered in the Indian Ocean is bringing a warm, moist air mass over Perth itself. If you're outside, you'll see it's a little bit foggy in the early hours of the morning. And showers are expected to sporadically persist throughout the day as a cold front begins to approach from the southwest.
1: And what about the capital city temperatures today?
0: So the capital cities themselves, we'll start at Melbourne. Melbourne has showers on a forecast with a top of 17. Down south to Hobart, expect a windy day with showers through to continue through much of the day as well. Eastern now to Sydney, expect 27 with a mostly sunny day, despite the showers and the wet ground that's out there now. To Canberra, the early showers that are expected have passed, and so expect it to be a mostly sunny day today with a top of 18. Up to the northeast in Brisbane, a warmer day today with a top of 31 on a sunny day. Up to the far north, a possible shower in the forecast with Darwin most likely in the afternoon, a top of 33. Down to the southwest to Perth, 20 degrees in the forecast with showers expected to continue through much of the day. And finishing now at Adelaide, it's a top of 17 with showers in the forecast.
1: 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Lennon Logan there, duty forecaster at the Bureau of Meteorology with us here on ABC Radio Overnights.

0: Always impressed by a drummer that can sing. And the Romantics had one of those. What I Like About You was the song from the early 80s and it still rocks today. 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
0: It's Overnights on ABC Radio. Francis Leach with you. And I do love delving into the world of conspiracies, looking for that kernel of truth. And the person that I have to help me with that, there could be none better. It's investigative journalist Richard Baker, who is one member of a two-handed team at the

0: Conspiracy Cabal with Dr. Nick Coatsworth, and they look at conspiracies with the cold, hard light of skepticism, but searching for that kernel of truth. And Rich joins us here on the program again this morning. G'day, mate. How are you going?
1: G'day, Francis. I'm really good. How are you?
0: I'm well. Look, I remember listening to this episode that's currently up on the flight that disappeared, VH-MDX, and thinking in the late 70s, early 80s, in my peak sort of Leonard Nimoy In Search Of years, I was a little bit obsessed with the Bermuda Triangle and planes disappearing. And this one, it triggered me. I remember this. So this is a plane that has a particularly unfortunate record in Australian aviation history, doesn't it? Because it remains a mystery.
1: It does, yeah. So we're talking about a Cessna, which had five men on board, and it was under the call sign or VHMDX, the registration there. And its unfortunate history is that it went down in a pretty rugged, remote area called Barrington Tops, so just north of Newcastle, in 1981. And the wreckage of the plane and indeed the bodies of the five men on board have never been recovered. And that's the only air crash in mainland Australia where that had happened, where no wreckage and no bodies.
0: So that's pretty remarkable when you think of the amount of flying that's been done in this country. That's the only recorded aviation incident where there hasn't been any wreckage at all.
1: Yeah, it's extraordinary. And what really interested us in this one is obviously that mystery, but because of that mystery, coming up, pardon me, Francis, almost 50 years, there's been regular search missions with volunteers and volunteers from Australia and internationally trying to piece the puzzle together with, last known sightings, where the radio messages on board were, transmitted from, the weather and wind patterns, and then sort of pumping that into computer models and coming up with, trying to narrow that search area because the guy we spoke to in our recent episode, Dean Frith, is a lawyer who has a place at Barrington Tops, and as a kid this story was the, dominating conversation of his parents and their friends, and he had this lifelong fascination with it, and we just talked through it. And that area is, it is some of the most rugged jungle-like rainforest terrain, and we've read accounts of search parties going out, and within 4 hours they've had to hack through jungle and trees, and they've got like 300 metres.
0: Richard, tell us about the five people on board. August 1981, where was the flight coming from and where was it heading to and who was on board?
1: Yeah, so it was a group of mates, and the plane departed from Queensland. They were up in the Whitsundays, and they'd been on a yachting and fishing trip, just five, middle-aged blokes sort of between the youngest was in his early 30s, and I think the oldest were in their mid-50s. And they were just a regular bunch of guys having a great time. And they landed at Coolangatta on the way home. So it was obviously being piloted by a very experienced pilot, and who was one of the five friends. And then it was on a mission from Coolangatta back to Bankstown, and approaching Newcastle, this from the reports, this like foul westerly weather system just came on. And what was really interesting is they were on course to go over restricted airspace over the RAF base at Williamtown, and they didn't have clearance, or they were refused clearance to fly over it, and that forced them further inland and over the hilly terrain of Barrington Tops, where the weather was worse. So on board was, for example, a really well-respected New South Wales police inspector, a man called Ken Price, and the pilot was a guy called Michael Hutchins, not in excess Michael, I should say, but 52-year-old pilot. And, what's really interesting is some of the eyewitness accounts saw this plane sort of bumping up and down like a yo-yo, getting buffeted by the winds. And the windscreen started to ice over because of the storm cell that they had flown into. Then you can kind of trace, I guess, the increasing concern within the cabin because of the reports or the transmissions back to air traffic control.
0: Well, you've got some of that in the podcast itself, some of the audio of those communications between the plane and whichever air control tower it was speaking to. And the increasing panic in those exchanges really does actually stop you in your tracks when you hear the pilot getting increasingly distressed.
1: Yeah, well, it appeared from the transcripts, and these were logged sort of and referenced in the investigation by the Australian Transport Safety Bureau afterwards, that the pilot appeared to have lost his bearings in a sense, and was reporting that his compass was just going round and round. He couldn't get a still reading on it. And there are some reports that we read in our research that meant that that experienced pilots thought that this meant that plane was in a spiral. And if it was in a spiral and it was going down, one theory is why it couldn't be found is if it hit a soft or boggy bit of ground. There have been other incidents around the world where planes have, when they've gone in at that steep trajectory and at a fair rate of knots, actually being submerged under the ground, and that's why you can't find any wreckage or anything, because it's beneath the surface. So that's one possibility that has been raised as a result of the panic on board. It's a really sort of sad last message where it's back from Sydney, and, you know, it's just like Sydney, you know, they're trying to reach out to them and it's just silence. There's just nothing on the other end anymore. And I think there is a recording too. I haven't heard this, but of the radio transmissions, and you can actually hear the wind, so I'm told, from outside. Like you can actually hear the buffeting and the wind, and it does sound like everyone's worst nightmare.
0: Richard Baker is with us. He is one half of the team that brings you the Conspiracy Cabal podcast with Dr. Nick Coatsworth. And we're talking about the disappearance of VHMDX, the flight that has never been recovered, 9th of August 1981. Richard, obviously without the plane and without, the bodies, so that the families also have the chance to grieve, it's going to invite conspiracies, some really crazy, some that are, yeah, I guess, some level of plausibility. And that's what your podcast is about, is picking through those and looking at what is possible, what's not. Give us the spectrum of what sort of things have developed over the years.
1: There's some pretty crazy stuff, actually, there. And, like, you know, in saying this, that I think this is true, and this is one thing we've found in this podcast series, is when you have the absence of an explanation and you have a vacuum there, it opens up a Pandora's box for conspiracy. And sometimes, as we find, there is some kernel of truth or foundation. I just want to say it out here for the, you know, that there are five families that are still don't have any closure, if you like, because the bodies of their loved ones have never been recovered, so they've never been able to put that finality there. And some of these theories that have emerged, I imagine, would be really distressing for them to hear. We don't say in the podcast that there's any validity to these, but this is sort of the range of what's emerged. One theory had that there was, the plane was involved in drug running. Another had that there was a substantial amount of gold on board for some purpose. And then there's another really out there one, that one of the crew had apparently been working on some top secret aerial surveillance tracking Soviet submarine traffic, and that another person working on that program had disappeared or been killed in suspicious circumstances. And then they've sort of linked that to this to say, well, was this an act of sabotage or revenge against a person involved in said program? Now, we have no proof that there was anyone on board involved in such, you know, counter-surveillance of Soviet submarines or whatever, but there's just three things that have emerged in the years. And, of course, whenever anyone or a group disappear like this, that a constant thing is, this has all been faked and they've gone off and lived new lives under new identities. Again, we have not, I think that's crazy, but these are some of the things that emerge. And I guess it's a bit of a motivation for why the volunteer search teams that go out and get together, and they have their own Facebook sort of community, and that are so motivated to

0: to find this aircraft and the men on board.
1: And that's why Dean Firth, who you talked to in this program, who, as you said, grew up in the area, is so driven to try to help those families find the wreckage of the plane and hopefully the bodies of the men who disappeared in order to provide, you know, to put a full stop to all of the speculation and to provide some dignity to the real lived history of those men who disappeared and have just sort of become, I guess, ghosts in other people's mystery stories.
0: Yeah. Yeah, you're right. And I think, you know, that's why I'm interested. Like, obviously, we just mentioned it in an episode, but I would maybe next year like to do a bit more work on it and talk to some of the people in the search, because I think, you know, with the technology and the things we have available to us these days, we should be able to find it, you know. We really should. Oh, and I'm just, here's another conspiracy theory too that was there, that one of the guys was on board with it. Yeah, it was a bookie and had $600,000 cash on there. But like, there's no foundation to any of those. And as I said, you know, that's fairly, I imagine, fairly disconcerting to the families and friends of those men.
1: But as you point out, I mean, it must be increasingly and sort of fortifying for the families and some source of strength that there are still people, you know, generations on, who are spending their spare time looking for this plane, looking for these men, and haven't given up on them.
0: Yeah, I think that's true, and I think that's where the hope and the heart is in this, and that, you know, it shows that people do genuinely care. Yeah, there's a mystery to solve, but there's a good motivation for doing it. And, you know, like some of the methods that have been used, like I mentioned before, there was a really big effort about just over 10 years ago where they used some really sophisticated computer or some data and pumped it into this computer simulation program that was giving like the rate of wind and airflow that was coming off this, you know, 1,200 meter high ridge that they were flying over, and where would that push them in the direction and at the speed they were flying and all of that. And that sort of gave a 2x2 kilometer search area that it, you know, it that program came out with as a hotspot, I suppose. But another thing some people have done is they ran chemical analysis of various creeks running down from the wilderness area there, and so looking obviously for contaminated water with fuel or oil.
1: Well, the search goes on, and we appreciate you bringing it to our attention, and we'll catch up with you again in a couple of weeks' time and check in with you to see what else is on the conspiracy cabal. And thanks for being on once again here with me.
0: My pleasure. Look forward to it. Thanks, Francis.
1: Richard Baker there from the Conspiracy Cabal podcast, which you can find at all your proper podcast platforms, there with Dr. Nick Coatsworth, talking about those big conspiracies that keep bubbling away in the background. Francis Leach with you here on ABC Radio Overnights.
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1: Well, that's about it for me for today. About to head off to your local breakfast programs. Thanks to Mick and to John for the program. My name's Francis Leach. I'll catch you on Monday morning. Ashwin will be in across your weekend, and I'll skip out of here with the grumpy, funky duo Steely Dan and Peg. Have a great day.

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0: Good morning, Natasha McFarlane with ABC News. A man is being flown to hospital in a critical condition after a fire in Melbourne's outer west early this morning. Emergency services were called to the blaze at a business on High Street in Melton just before 3 o'clock. A man was found nearby on the ground with burns on Alexander Street. The fire is being treated as suspicious and authorities are trying to understand the circumstances. Police believe they have identified all parties who were in the room the night of an alleged incident linked to the Sydney Swans as they continue a sexual assault investigation. Olivia Sanders reports.
1: Sexual Crime Squad detectives spoke with four men in New South Wales this week as part of the investigation and say conversations with witnesses continue. Several adult entertainers are understood to have joined a number of Swans players at a hotel near the MCG in the early hours of August 17. Three women subsequently made a police report. Police say their investigation is ongoing. No arrests have been made and no charges have been laid. The Sydney Swans have stood down five players, vice-captain Isaac Heaney, Chad Warner, James Jordan, Riley Bice and Nick Blakey for breaching club standards by drinking and bringing women to the hotel in the hours after the club's round 23 match.
0: In a statement, the club reiterated its apologies for the distress and disappointment the matter has caused, but said it was unable to comment further. A Senate committee will today hear from older Australians impacted by the government's proposed changes to the private health insurance rebate. The Labor government wants to cut the rebate by up to 8% for people over 65 in order to save almost $3 billion from the budget. The government says the money saved will be reinvested into aged care services, but Shadow Health Minister Anne Rustin says there's been 600 submissions to the inquiry and most a warning of negative consequences.
2: Almost every single one of them calls out the failures of this policy and the impact it's going to have. If the government doesn't listen to the evidence before this inquiry, we can only assume they are using this as a budget-saving measure and making older Australians pay the price.
0: Defence Minister Richard Marles is in Washington for bilateral talks with his US counterpart Pete Hegseth on the AUKUS pact. Mr. Marles is calling the visit an opportunity to advance the relationship between the two countries as the pair mark 75 years of the ANZUS Treaty. Mr. Marles will then head to the UK for his first talks with new UK Defence Secretary Wes Streeting. Iran is accusing the US of hitting a wedding along the Strait of Hormuz coast in yesterday's strikes on claimed military sites. Middle East correspondent Matthew Doran reports.
3: The US unleashed airstrikes on Iran for a second straight day, fueling fears across the region that a return to all-out war is looming. It said it was targeting military sites, things such as radar systems. But Iranian officials say a home hosting a wedding was hit, killing four people, including a young child. Iran's foreign ministry is labelling it a war crime, while the country's top negotiator is likening it to a strike on the very first day of the war, which hit a school and killed 120 children. A spokesperson for the US Central Command said it was aware of the reports, but insisted it does not target civilians, unlike Iran. Matthew Doran, ABC News, Jerusalem.
0: Australian ski resorts are winding up operations early this year after the warmest winter on record. Along with mild temperatures, winter also brought frequent rain to the high country, impacting snow across lower alpine areas. There's been a sharp decline in snowfall across the Australian Alps over the past 4 years, which meteorologists say is a tangible sign of a warming climate. And to sport, Australian tennis player Taylor Preston has lost to American Taylor Townsend in straight sets of the opening round at the US Open. Preston didn't have a single break point in the 6-1, 6-1 loss. Third seed Jessica Pegula has proven too strong for Sophia Kennan, winning in straight sets. And 11th seed Marta Kostyuk, Jasmine Paolini and Leila Fernandez have also managed victories. To the weather, there's a gale warning for the Central Coast, Central Gippsland Coast and East Gippsland Coast, and a strong wind warning for the Gippsland Lakes and West Coast. For the state, showers mainly on and south of the Divide, easing and contracting to the coasts and ranges during the evening. A cool to mild and partly cloudy day. For Melbourne, partly cloudy, a high chance of showers, most likely this morning, a top today of 17 degrees. Tomorrow, showers increasing 18, Saturday, showers and 19. Right now, it's 11 degrees in the city. ABC News.
1: Good morning. Welcome to AM. I'm Rachel Mealy, coming to you from the lands of the Turrbal and Yuggera people in Brisbane. The desperate search for survivors of the Nepal-Tibet floods is entering a critical phase. Several Australian families have now travelled to Kathmandu seeking answers of their own as scrutiny intensifies over how the disaster response was handled. Correspondent Meghna Bali reports from Kathmandu.
4: For the last week, Aarti Rawal has barely slept.
5: We have done a lot of investigation, provided all the information that we have gathered so far from the group of 26 people who were travelling with Bhavin.
4: From her home in Brisbane, she's been combing through photos, videos, immigration records and maps, trying to work out exactly where her husband Bhavin Kumar was when the floods tore through the Nepal-Tibet border.
5: We have been contacting DFAT since day one when the incident happened.
4: She says she's passed on what she's found to Australia's Foreign Affairs Department and Nepali authorities. But 8 days on, with her husband still missing, Aarti says she can no longer wait.
5: They have no answer whatsoever.
4: So she sent her brother Johnny from India to Kathmandu. He's now carrying the family's research from office to office, looking for the answers Aarti says she hasn't been able to get from authorities.
5: At least I have my own person, my own eyes on the ground who is genuinely looking for my husband.
4: The scale and terrain make this an extraordinarily difficult operation. But families like Aarti's are asking another question. Could more have been done sooner? Nepal's government has faced criticism over its decision not to immediately accept broader international assistance during those first crucial days.
6: I think this is also a kind of disinformation.
4: Information and Communications Minister Bikram Timmelsena has defended their response.
6: It is not an easy job to do, and it depends on the geography, the context, and so many cultural factors as well. So we needed to understand that the help would really be helpful.
4: He says the government first assessed what foreign teams could add to Nepal's own response and accepted assistance where it believed it would help. For families still waiting, though, those decisions are being measured against every day without an answer. On Wednesday, Australian Federal Police officers visited Aarti's home to take DNA samples from her two sons. They're 13 and 8.
5: It was extremely hard to convince them what we are doing and why we are doing. They are not wanting to lose hope that the daddy is coming home.
4: Neither has Aarti.
5: I genuinely pray and request Nepal government to do the deep investigation, rescue Reiki, and send some troop inside those areas in the behind the immigration top hills and find those people. They are there. I'm genuinely saying they are there.
4: Refusing to give up hope. This is Meghna Bali reporting for AM.
1: A Russian-born couple accused of spying on Australia has been purportedly captured speaking from prison in audio recordings published by Russia's state-controlled media. In a series of interviews never reported in Australia before, former army private Kira Korolev and her husband Igor allegedly reveal details of their arrest and hit out at authorities over a lack of evidence. Grace Tobin from ABC Investigations reports.
7: It's a case cloaked in secrecy. A married couple living in Australian suburbia accused of being Russian spies. For 2 years, they've stayed silent in custody. Or so we thought.
8: We are currently in an Australian prison, falsely charged with spying for Russia.
7: This is purportedly the voice of Kira Korolev, a former Australian Army private.
8: I don't care that they're listening to our conversation right now. I love my homeland. I made a mistake when I migrated to a different country and I wanted to return, but unfortunately, we were arrested.
7: ABC Investigations has discovered that Russia's Kremlin-controlled TV network, RT, has published audio that it says is Kira and her husband Igor speaking from behind bars.
9: If we are actually convicted here without proof, I believe you can comfortably say that this is not a democratic government, that this is a regime.
7: The couple's arrest in July 2024 was significant, with ASIO and the Australian Federal Police heralding the operation as the first time espionage charges had been laid under new national security laws.
10: We allege they sought that information with the intention of providing it to Russian authorities.
7: In June, the charges were upgraded to conspiracy to commit espionage, which carries a maximum penalty of life imprisonment. Kira defends her undeclared trips back to Russia in the audio published by RT, claiming she was undergoing fertility treatment.
8: We travelled to do IVF because the healthcare system in Australia is very outdated.
7: The ABC has been unable to independently verify the authenticity of the audio. Russia expert Dr. Matthew Sussex is wary of anything published by Russian state-controlled media. Dr. Sussex says the Korolev's motive in speaking out could be twofold.
10: On the one hand, they might want to appeal to the Russian government to engage in some diplomacy to try and get them released. But on the other hand, it also might be to appeal to other organs set up by the Russian state but often operating independently that might help with things like legal bills.
7: The ABC's discovery of the recordings raises questions about how Russian state TV supposedly gained access to the Korolevs inside prison. Queensland Corrective Services said it's an offence to interview a Queensland prisoner or obtain a written or recorded statement from them without chief executive approval, which has not been given in this case, but wouldn't say whether a breach was being investigated or if it was already aware of the interviews. The AFP and ASIO wouldn't comment. The Korolevs will face court again next month, but with millions of pages of evidence in the case, it could still be a long wait before a trial date is set.
11: Grace Tobin reporting. Aboriginal advocates are concerned a lack of appropriate aged care for Indigenous Australians is leading to elder abuse. It's one of the concerns raised with the ABC for Your Say. 5 years since the Aged Care Royal Commission, recommendations relating to Indigenous Australians are yet to be fully enacted. Annie Guest reports.
12: Now almost 80, Stolen Generation survivor Patty Lees AM oversees the only Indigenous-run nursing home in Mount Isa. But the Northwest Queensland facility can't help everyone.

0: the National Aboriginal and Torres Strait Islander Ageing and Aged Care Council.
1: There is increasing concern from our members and from the sector in terms of elder abuse, and there are many proactive programs and services trying to address those challenges. But those challenges don't relate only to First Nations people.
0: Kim Whiteley draws a link between elder abuse and the failure to fully carry out recommendations relating to Indigenous Australians made by the Aged Care Royal Commission 5 years ago.
1: There are two key recommendations. For recommendation 47, it was in regard to a specific Aboriginal and Torres Strait Islander pathway. That hasn't happened and it needs to happen.
0: The Indigenous pathway includes ensuring culturally respectful and trauma-informed flexible aged care services, regardless of where people live. And Kim Whiteley points to another key point from the Royal Commission on prioritising Indigenous organisations as aged care providers.
1: Recommendation 50 deliberately sought to increase Aboriginal and Torres Strait Islander aged care provisions, including access to trusted First Nation providers and services designed around community need.
0: The former Inspector General of Aged Care, Natalie Siegel-Brown's 2025 report, found this hadn't been achieved and that instead the government intends to mainstream aged care services for Indigenous people for at least 4 years. She warned that decision could cause harm. More than 50 Indigenous aged care representatives recently attended a roundtable in Canberra seeking direct engagement with the government on advancing the reforms.
2: Annie Guest and AM requested an interview with the Aged Care Minister, Sam Ray, who was unavailable. That's AM. I'm Rachel Mealy. It's a quarter past six, past six, past six, past...
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4: Good morning, I'm Petra Oates and welcome to The Rural Report. Today on the show, we'll hear from a UK national who is still waiting on his visa to be approved for harvest this year, and harvest is just 6 weeks out. We'll hear more from that very shortly, but first, the weather. Mildura becoming cloudy and a top of 18. Swan Hill, a shower or two and 18 as well. Oyun, a possible shower and 19. Horsham, a shower or two and 16. Bendigo, shower or two and a top of 17. Hamilton, showers and 15. And Warrnambool, showers, windy and a top of 15. A land restoration project in the west of the state has helped a group of farmers reduce erosion and improve water quality. Leanne Jackman and her husband Peter are mixed farmers at Dadswell Bridge, north of the Grampians. After a very wet winter, Leanne says the improvements they've made have helped the water to move across their property better.
5: We have water everywhere. We have lots of happy ducks. We have crops in that have some really good areas that are looking great, but others where water is just sitting in ponds. But we have a lot of growth. There's a lot of pasture growth. So it is looking very pretty, but it is very wet.
6: Leanne, you've been putting some projects into place on your farm to help with water management and how the water moves across the landscape. Tell me about what you've been doing.
5: So about 5 years ago, our land care group got together, and we're a mainly farmer-based land care group. And as we talked through the night, we identified water quality and water management as a part of something that was important to us, especially with the drying climate that we seem to have at the moment. So that started us on a journey of a farm dam project. We brought in the specialists, the big guns, and we got Dr. Paul Foreman to come to our area. And he did the circuit of a few of the farmers that were interested, and he did a bit of research on where they were living, how their landscape looked. Paul's PhD was focused on hydrology, how the water has historically moved across the landscape. And he has put together plans for five of our farmers just on work that they can do with their existing farm dams to add biodiversity, to protect bare earth, and to improve the water quality on their farms.
6: So what has changed?

0: change in the landscape at your property over the past few years?
1: So personally, on our property, we have implemented one of the farm dam projects that Paul put up for us. We'd already done a little bit of fencing where it had been eroded just to stop the erosion, but we've now created this water line across our paddock, which includes a wetland area. It links four dams on our property, and we've fenced it to keep the stock out. We've put in place a solar pump so that there is off-dam watering for stock, and we've had a community planting day, which has engaged broader community, and it's been a really positive experience. Now we're just looking to manage that area, which is adding a whole lot of other challenges with weeds that come up, managing cockatoos and ducks that like the look of the little wetland plants that we've put in and devastate them. So it's not just stock, farming stock that creates problems, there's wildlife that you have to manage as well.
0: Aside from the cockies and the ducks moving in where they didn't used to be, have you seen positive results for the farm? Have you had any changes to your productivity?
1: It's too soon to measure that. We've been lucky that we've had lovely water flow through it, and we've been able to start creating some of these leaky weirs that Paul had suggested we put in place and watch how that banks the water back. We've seen regeneration of some of the existing native vegetation that's there, so that's a really positive thing. And the water quality is definitely there. We've still got a lot of work to do to get the dam banks completely covered, but it is already starting to happen. So, yes, it's been very positive.
0: So around Dadswells Bridge and around the Grampians area, there's fire, frequent fire. Will rehydrating the landscape at your farm potentially mitigate against any fire in the area?
1: We love living near the Grampians National Park, and it is just beautiful, but that is one of the risks of living in an area like that. I think potentially retaining that moisture on the property will help with mitigating fire. There's other things as well, though. The way we're managing the water, we believe that the water will be retained a lot more and will soak down into the soil. So, in general, we'll have better soil moisture as a result of this project.
0: Heading into the spring, are you hoping for a good season, a good spring and summer?
1: We definitely are. We're still being warned that it's going to be very hot and dry. I don't think that's going to be a problem for us this year because there is so much water around. So yeah, I think it will be a terrific season. We're excited about it.
2: That's Dadswells Bridge mixed farmer Leanne Jackman speaking with Fiona Broome. And it's 21 past six on the Rural Report. You're with Petra Oates. If you were tuning into the show yesterday morning, you would have heard my chat with a harvest contractor about looming staff shortages for harvest this year in the wake of the federal government implementing significant changes to overseas visas. Well, UK national Alex Coggan is one of those skilled workers still waiting for his visa to be approved months after applying. He spoke to me yesterday all the way from England about his frustrations.
3: The last sort of 4 years, I've been travelling the world farming, so I've done a season in America. I've done 2 seasons in Australia so far, and heading out back to Australia in, well, as soon as my visa's come through, basically, but it's anyone's guess as to when that's going to be. Back in 2024, starting out in New South Wales and Queensland, then moved down to South Australia later on in the season, and then last year came out to Western Australia and back to South Australia in December time, which is my current plan for this current coming season.
2: And talk to me about your visa situation. What visa have you been on in the past? And yeah, what's the current situation?
3: For the last 2 years, I've been on the working holiday visa. When you're from the UK, you're exempt from the number of days that you work. So it used to be that your first visa, you had to do 88 days to claim your second visa and then 6 months to get your third. That's been exempt now on the Commonwealth Agreement. So this year, I have applied for my working holiday visa back in July. I'm now 6 weeks into waiting for my visa, due to come back out to Australia in 6 weeks.

0: 6 weeks and I haven't heard a single thing about whether I'm getting the visa. And to put it into context, my first two visas I got back within 20 minutes of applying. And this has been, I know so many guys and girls that are coming across to Australia this season again, and they have applied the same time as me. Some people have had them back within an hour or two of being applied for. There's guys that are still waiting from June time. There's guys that are still waiting from May time for the visas to come back. And, you know, at this point, we've got our prospective employers wanting to know when we're coming across to Australia, and we cannot give them a date as to when we're going to start. It's anyone's guess. And it makes it difficult for booking flights as well and things like that. Flights are like going up in cost by the day sort of thing. And it's, we're just stuck in limbo. And obviously harvest is around the corner. And nobody really knows what the situation is and where to go from here, really.
1: And Alex, just to get into the specifics of it, what subclass visa are you on? Is it a 417 working holiday visa?
0: Yes. So, yeah, that'll be a subclass 417 working holiday visa for ourselves from the UK.
1: What are your next steps? Is this just sort of a waiting game for you? I've been having a chat to a few harvesting contractors that have gone to immigration lawyers and tried to get some answers from our ministers. Is there any real avenues for you guys to go to, or are you just waiting?
0: It's just a waiting game, and on the off chance on Friday night, I went through the whole immigration website and then got to the Foreign Affairs Minister page and sent them a sort of form through to basically air my concerns that, you know, agriculture is not a job where you can just drop on any time. You need to be knowing when you can go across, and I personally think there should be something in place for agricultural employees to be fast-tracked to come across to Australia, especially in harvest. But again, I've not heard anything back from there since, so it's just going to be a waiting game, I think.
1: Look, it's been an interesting conversation to have in isolation for the ag industry, but also against the backdrop of an upcoming state election for us here in the state of Victoria and a larger national and federal conversation. But it is against a political backdrop where migration is a huge discussion in Australia at the moment. I know it's a massive discussion in the UK at the moment as well. Do you think this is sort of a crossover where politics and social politics has become a little bit too involved with the agricultural industry? Where do you sort of sit on that side of things?
0: You know, agriculture is an important industry across the world, and certainly in the UK we face staff shortages and we need to get staff from wherever we can. And I think, yeah, it needs looking into as to if you genuinely come into work and come in to do and support the industry, it should be kind of live and let live, I think. In my eyes, we need all the help we can get in the industry, and I think politics always gets in the way.
1: That was UK National Alex Coggan. And the National Farmers Federation is calling for the government to move beyond a narrow focus of recovering water for the environment as the National Water Act comes under review. Legislated in 2007, the Water Act was introduced by then Prime Minister John Howard as part of a $10 billion national plan for water security to manage the Murray-Darling Basin during the Millennium Drought. The NFF said their submission to the review that it doesn't believe it benefits basin communities. This is NFF Water Committee Chair Malcolm Holm.
2: Our main issues is I think the Act needs to reflect where we're at in the contemporary environment. There's been a lot of water purchased, and MDBA, ourselves and lots of communities are saying enough's enough. We need to focus on environmental outcomes, and that doesn't involve purchasing more water. When the Act was first put in place, it was nearly two decades ago, and it, you know, it just needs a good contemporary refresh.
3: I guess, you know, in the 19 years since the Water Act was brought in, it was brought in to help sort of rebalance, I guess, the water distribution between the environment and use for industry. Do you think it's worked in those 20 years? Like, has it done what it set out to do in the beginning?
2: I don't think it has, from the point of view that there's a lot more physical water for the environment. However, physical water is just one element of a better, healthy environment. I mean, we still haven't got the carp virus out on the table and in the river system. And carp would have to be the most evasive, destroying system of our species in our river systems. We don't look at the overall environment. We've just been focused on a volume, and it's the volume or the megalitres that has the greatest social impact. And in broad terms, that's been quite negative. That doesn't mean to say we're not after a better environment and a healthier basin. The reality is, since the early 1900s, the Murray-Darling Basin is a very highly modified system, and I still think we have lots of academics and people who live in capital cities looking at the basin and telling us what we're doing wrong, whereas what I see is a farming sector and communities who have undergone a whole lot of severe readjustment, not only through a much variable climate, but also government policy, which has sent many communities into reverse gear and decline.
3: When it comes to purchasing back more water, the government purchasing more water, you know, they've announced that they've been close to the 450 gigalitre target. Are you concerned that more water buybacks, though, are still on the cards in the future?
2: Oh, very much so. I mean, the government's still about 50 GL short of the 450.
1: That was NFF Water Chair Committee Malcolm Home. And that's all for the Rural Report this morning. I'll be back with you same time tomorrow, 6:15. Up next, all the latest local news on your brekkie program, News Time Now, 6:30.
4: Good morning. With ABC Local News for the Mallee and Wimmera, I'm Laura Canasio. Victoria's expected to see the biggest election ever in its history this coming November, with 4.6 million people registered to vote. Across regional Victoria, the Victorian Electoral Commission says it needs at least 1,000 ballot staff per region. Victorian Election Commissioner Sven Blumel says the VEC anticipates a large early voter turnout.
5: People really like early voting. We're expecting to take up to about 60% in the vote in the 10-day early voting period that starts on November the 18th.
4: CFA volunteers will soon have access to new virtual reality driving simulators designed to prepare them for high-risk situations while driving. The first of 5 mobile simulators is complete, recreating emergency response driving, fire grounds and challenging off-road conditions. Victoria is heading into a hotter and drier spring, with the latest bushfire outlook warning of an increased risk of fires. CFA Deputy Chief Officer Rohan Luke says the simulators will help firefighters sharpen their decision-making skills.
6: We will be able to place the drivers in a scenario that we can't do safely. So those high-risk hazards around off-road and on-road, we'll be able to use that simulator to assist bringing the skills to our members, particularly around that high-risk activity of driving emergency vehicles.
4: Agribusinessman Guy Cooper has been announced as the One Nation candidate for the seat of Mildura. In his early 30s, the lifelong Sunraysia community member has flagged health service capacity as a key issue for the seat. He was one of 3 candidates for pre-selection for One Nation for the federal seat of Farah earlier this year. Mildura has 4 declared candidates so far, including Jade Benham for the Nationals, the Greens' Katie Clements, Renee Nayef for the Victorian Socials, and Mr. Cooper. Members of Victoria's Violence Reduction Unit remain in Mildura almost a month on from the Langtree Mall incident, where 2 12-year-old boys were struck by a ute. The unit already had a trip planned to Mildura for the second week of August, but brought up a larger number of team members to coordinate its focus in direct response to the incident. The unit's CEO, Andrea Davidson, says it's the first time the unit's rapid response model has been stood up in a regional area to coordinate community-led conversations to reduce future violence.
7: It's getting close and it's understanding all the different perspectives, and then it's thinking together around what's actually happening in the community and how can we support a really strong response that's focused on community safety for everyone.
4: A major solar farm in Horsham has been connected to the power grid, Nathma Dandenya reports.
8: It means the SEC Renewable Energy Park is closer to being full operational. The mechanical infrastructure has been completed. It's now in the commissioning phase, where it will be tested in preparation for operation next year. SEC says it's received applications from local community groups for benefit sharing. It says it will invest $126,000 to local groups. Grants will be a maximum of $25,000 per project. Once operational, SEC says the fund will invest $3 million in local projects, and the farm will generate enough renewable energy to power 51,000 homes.
4: Grampians Community Health clients who receive gardening and home maintenance support through the Commonwealth Home Support Program are expecting their service hours to be slashed. In a letter, GCH told clients they'll get a maximum of 2 hours gardening and home maintenance each financial year, starting from August this year. It says it's due to high demand and a lack of more funding from the federal government. The government told ABC that GCH over-allocated its funds to too many clients, leading to the budget shortfall. The government says it's providing funding in blocks, and it has provided GCH with the money it initially asked for. It says GCH took on too many clients and stretched its funding too thin. GCH has been contacted for comment. The New South Wales government has rolled out a statewide community participation plan, giving residents more say on planning decisions. It will replace existing plans for councils, including the Wentworth Shire Council, to provide longer timeframes for community feedback. It will also allow for more community scrutiny over development applications with greater potential impact. And to the weather, Mildura top of 20, Swan Hill 18, Horsham 16. For more news online, you can visit abc.net.au/news. I'm Laura Canasio, ABC News.
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11: Good morning, welcome. It's good to be with you. I'm coming to you from Watchabullet Country this morning. Now, it seems that bird flu has made its way to the Wimmera. We'll hear more on this in just a moment. Now is the time you can collect firewood for next winter. Yes, right now. And you hear where and when you can do this. It's the next hour. Meanwhile, it always amazes me how incredible you hear these incredible volunteer stories, especially those that work in emergency services. It's just incredible. Next hour, you're going to hear about one person, one ambulance volunteer. That's going next hour. Hear her story. She's been acknowledged for her work as well. Later, you're also going to hear about the official launch of the new silo mural at Birchip. It got me thinking about which silo mural is your favourite. Which one do you like the most? There are many of them here in the Wimmera, but there's also many in other places too around the country. So which one is your favourite solo art? Let us know. Tell me. I want to hear from you. What's your favourite solo art mural?
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11: Weather-wise across the region, a little bit cooler than it was yesterday. Beautiful days ahead, though. 17 is Charrowatoo in Charlton. 18, much the same in Hopetoun. 19 in Walpyup. 15 showers expected in Edenhope. Charrowatoo in Horsham, 16. Longrenong, 16 is Charrowatoo. Morning shower in Neil, 17. Much the same in Stawell, 15. Possible showers in Warrickonville, 17. Charrowatoo and Ararat, 15. Caston and Hamilton, both showers expected in 15 degrees. The current temperatures around the district, though, is pretty warm still this morning compared to what it has been. 7 degrees in Charlton, Hopetoun 6, same with Walpyup. 10 degrees in Edenhope, Horsham, and also in Ararat. 11 degrees in Caston and Hamilton. It's 8 degrees in Warrickonville. 8 degrees in Neil and 9 degrees in Longrenong at the moment. Pretty mild outside, but not as hot today as it was yesterday or the day before, but a little bit of rain on the way. Possibly rain tomorrow as well, but we'll find out more from the bomb a little bit later in the program. Listening to some music, that's Joe Cocker with You Can Leave Your Hat on ABC Wimmera.

0: Very good morning to Marty Bolton. Good morning, Marty.
1: Good morning, Rebecca.
0: Now, how have you been? Good?
1: I've been very well.
0: Yeah, it's been very, well, the weather's getting a bit cooler today. Rain tomorrow, but yes. Spring's in the air, isn't it? So good.
1: Yes, we got a bit of as I was talking about the other day, a bit of sun on the cheeks the other day, but that's not going to happen again for the next few days, I don't think.
0: You said to me yesterday that when you drove into town, you couldn't believe how light the sky, how beautiful the sky was. You're not used to seeing it so light. Usually when you come into town, it's usually dark.
1: Yes, particularly yesterday. Yes, indeed. It is a very...
0: Oh, yeah, yes, it's coming late yesterday, yes.
1: A slightly later start, but yeah, that is a very beautiful sight.
0: Yeah, coming from Natamuck, just
1: It really is, watching the sunrise. It's quite spectacular. Particularly, I imagine, at this time of the year, when you've still got the fog lying over the fields.
0: Mm.
1: Yeah, you feel like you're driving through the clouds.
0: That's amazing. Beautiful, beautiful. All right, now, we've got some news that bird flu has hit the Wimmera, hasn't it, that we know of, yeah?
1: Yes. As you mentioned at the top of the program, and as also reported in the Weekly Advertiser, a confirmed case of bird flu detected in Eden Hope. This comes with Agriculture Victoria also confirming the case was detected to a bird categorised as a, quote, gull, tern and noddy.
0: Right.
1: And it was investigated originally going back to August the 24th. Obviously, these things take a little bit of time. It is the first confirmed case of avian influenza in the Wimmera. So very significant indeed. There has been at least two other reports of bird flu in Eden Hope. There's also been several other reports of suspected cases in other towns, including Horsham, Nil, Timboola, Warwick, Nabil and several others. There's been at least 35 confirmed cases of bird flu in the West Wimmera's neighbouring shire, of course, of Glenelg.
0: Mm.
1: But that's mostly along the coast and that's when this all sort of
0: kicked off. You were expecting more to be coastal than inland, but the thing is, there's always a risk of it being inland, isn't it?
1: Yeah, well, it feels like we've gotten here very quickly, doesn't it?
0: Yeah, it does, very much so, yeah.
1: We're talking about these coastal birds just a short time ago, but it really sort of brings home and ramps up just the seriousness of the situation. Of course, there's warnings now to be, heeded. I suppose if you suspect you've come across a case of, if you come across a deceased bird,
0: a sick bird.
1: Of course, you should act carefully.
0: Yeah, let the authorities know.
1: Yeah, and yes, indeed. And reading just a story the other day, also if you have your dog out for a walk or something, that it's always a good idea in the event that there is a dead bird.
0: Yeah.
1: To try and keep the dog away from it.
0: Right.
1: And it sort of sounds like sort of simple advice, but it's good advice. It's just things to remember in the current situation.
0: In the moment, the dog's got the dead bird, I don't know, big deal, but you really shouldn't let them do that.
1: That's right. Yeah. So, a confirmed case in Eden Hope, but we'll obviously be following that.
0: Throughout the day.
1: Yeah, indeed. What else has happened overnight? There was a robbery, Beck. In Papua New Guinea,
0: right.
1: It's noteworthy because the police in Papua New Guinea are now investigating what they say could be one of the very biggest robberies in the country's history.
0: Really?
1: Indeed. Mm. This is after armed men held up a security convoy in Port Moresby and they took off with 25 gold bars.
0: Right.
1: And a significant amount of money in cash, as much as $315,000 in cash. The police commissioner, David Manning, confirmed that a major investigation was now underway into this early morning hold-up yesterday in which two private security vehicles were intercepted while they were transporting this gold. It's understood the haul of stolen gold included 20 gold bars from the Porgera gold mine, which is in the Enga province, and that is operated by the mining company New Porgera Limited. There was also 5 gold bars from the Lae-based gold buying and exporting firm, which is known as Golden Valley Enterprise Limited. There was, as I mentioned, there was also $315,000 worth of cash taken. It's unclear at this point exactly how heavy the gold bars were. However, a pure gold bar, which weighs a kilogram, that's valued at about $200,000.
0: Right. Yeah.
1: a larger gold brick, like those held in central bank reserves, and there's a reason I mention this, which I'll get to, weighs about 12.4 kilograms.
0: Wow.
1: They're valued at more than $2 million.
0: What it actually feels like, I wonder if it's, is it hard or soft or what is it like? Hard as rock?
1: I reckon it'd be hard as rock.
0: Okay, right, all right. Yeah.
1: Gold bar?
0: Yeah, true, true, yeah.
1: Yeah, 12.4 kilogram gold bar. That'd be hard as rock, yeah, absolutely. Wow. Yes, and weigh and worth more than $2 million.
0: Pretty heavy items to steal, isn't it?
1: Absolutely.
0: Yeah, you can't just pop in your pockets or something, can you?
1: Absolutely. Close to 10 armed men, some allegedly carrying military-style rifles. It's pretty significant haul, pretty significant robbery, this one, are reported to

0: were forced the security crews from both vehicles before making off with the gold.
1: It's like a movie, isn't it? It's a bit like a movie.
0: It does sound like a movie.
1: Gold bullion.
0: Something else that sounds a bit like a movie.
1: Yeah.
0: But the Dutch Central Bank has confirmed that billions of dollars in gold,
1: right.
0: billions of dollars in gold, has been taken out of North America and relocated to London, citing increasing political unrest.
1: What?
0: Yes. What? I agree. That's what I thought when I first heard about this. So the Dutch bank said yesterday that 86 tonnes of gold, talk about your movie idea, 86 tonnes of gold has been removed from the US and Canada in a very complex operation. No, we're probably talking planes or ships or something.
1: Wow.
0: And, in a complex operation that took several months.
1: Wow.
0: It's now being held by the Bank of England, this gold, where the metal, the precious metal, I should say, it can be traded more easily, quote, in a crisis situation. Now, that's worth noting, Rebecca, mm-hmm. in a crisis situation. The president of the Dutch Central Bank, Olaf Schlijpen, mm-hmm. said the move was, quote, necessary to strengthen our resilience and preparedness. Some of these comments I think are very interesting.
1: Mm-hmm.
0: This decision now comes amid, of course, the ongoing trade dispute that we're now witnessing between the US and Canada. The bank said the transfer, which took place between March and August,
1: right.
0: saw 27 tonnes of gold bars moved from New York and Ottawa to Zeist in the Netherlands.
1: Wow.
0: Mm. In a statement from the bank, a similar quantity and of gold was also moved to London. Exactly how so much of this gold, getting back to your question, exactly how much of this gold is transported across the Atlantic Ocean has not been revealed. So I referred to ships and planes. I have no idea.
1: Yeah, no.
0: But that's a lot of gold.
1: It's a lot. And the security on that would have been insane, wouldn't it?
0: It would have been insane.
1: Yeah.
0: The rest of this transfer was carried out by selling the gold in New York and then repurchasing it in London. Now, the reason I'm referring to this, of course, is because we talk about, you know, gold. Now, people go to gold in times of crisis.
1: Yeah.
0: So this sounds like a fairly significant move. Combining, this is quoting the statement from the Dutch bank, combining the process of buying and selling and physical transport has allowed the bank to spread the risks associated with such a complex physical gold relocation.
1: Wow. So basically they're just going to because gold is worth a lot of money.
0: Gold is worth a lot of money.
1: So strange.
0: People like to go to gold in times of uncertainty.
1: Right.
0: And all of this gold being moved out of...
1: What do you do with it then?
0: Well, you keep it under lock and key.
1: Yeah.
0: And what did we say? At times of increasing geopolitical unrest.
1: Mm.
0: Prior to the announcement, the bank, the Dutch bank that is, had held 31.3% of its gold in New York and 19.7% in Ottawa. This has now been reduced to 18.5% in both of those countries.
1: Wow.
0: And the total Dutch gold stock was 612.4 tonnes at the end of 2025. It's now been valued at 72.2 billion euros.
1: Can't even believe that.
0: 72.2 billion euros.
1: That's amazing. One more story.
0: Along from gold. This one, Rebecca, is a story from, it goes back to Saturday, so it's several days ago. And I heard about it, but I wasn't across it really until last night. And I just encourage anyone who hasn't read this story to read it. Have a look at it. It's on our ABC website. I'm sure you'll find it other places as well, but it's on the ABC website. You probably would have heard about Jai Arrow, the South Sydney Rabbitohs player.
1: Yes.
0: Now, Jai Arrow, he was diagnosed with MND earlier this year.
1: Yeah.
0: And there's obviously been a lot of outpouring from family, his club, friends, everything about his situation. But this story it's just one of the most uplifting things. If you ever wonder why and how sport does things so well, I think this is a great example of people of sport in this country, you know, looking after its own.
1: Mm.
0: So to get straight to the point, Jai Arrow, he made, and I stress again, this one goes back a few days, but well worth the look. He made an emotional return for South Sydney, for his club, leading the side out and officially playing his 99th match for the club against the Gold Coast. So he's retired due to his health condition. As I say, diagnosed with MND. So the club received a special dispensation from the NRL to play the opening seconds of the Rabbitohs' final two matches for the year. So that's last week and this week.
1: Yeah.
0: So last week he was substituted before the kickoff, and he left the field at this game in the Gold Coast.
1: Yeah.
0: They were playing against the Titans. Where he also played 56 matches for the Titans between 2018 and 2020. He's going to lead South Sydney out again this week for their final game of what will be the regular season, and that will mark his 100th game for the club.
1: That's amazing.
0: It's beautiful. Yeah. I think it's absolutely magnificent. And there's some footage on our website as well of this moment. And the look on his face, I tell you, it's worth looking up and reading this story. To quote one of his teammates, we all play. This is Rabbitohs fullback Matt Duffy.
1: Mm-hmm.
0: Dufty, sorry. He said, we all play a tough sport and we all mean so much to so many people, but it's so special to see what players mean to other players when things are going tough. Jai brings a smile to everyone's face. Whatever we can do to give back to him, even if it's a little bit, it's just what we need to do.
1: Yes.
0: We're all behind him, he said. And
1: that's
0: amazing. That story's on the website. Have a look at it.
1: Thanks. Before you go, have you seen much solo art in the region, or at least in other parts of the country?
0: I've seen quite a bit, actually.
1: Yeah.
0: On my travels around Victoria and into South Australia, over the years.
1: What's been your favourite one you've seen so far?
0: You know what? I think one of my favourites is the one that we had, one of my favourites, which I'm still yet to see actually up close.
1: Right.
0: But it's the Pebble Church that we talked about. On the program
1: recently. That's right, the murals are seen.
0: I want to go out and see that one up close.
1: The water tanks, haven't they? So maybe
0: not silo specifically.
1: Yeah, no,
0: but,
1: fair enough.
0: But I really want to go out and see that. That looks magnificent.
1: Yeah. We ask you that because later in the show we're going to hear about a brand new solo art that's been officially launched on the weekend, isn't it? It's not brand new, but it's new to the region generally.
0: It is, but the Pebble Church's course is in...
1: near St Arnold.
0: Thank you. That's the one. Yes.
1: This one's at Birchwood. We're going to talk about a little bit later. But I want to hear from you. What's your favourite solo art? Lots in this region, lots in other areas as well. Love to hear from you. Let us know what your favourite solo art is on 0467 842 722. Send us an SMS. Thanks for that. Thanks, Marty.
0: Thanks.

to Catch the Connection now, where we've picked a film. We're playing your song quiz to give you a hint to the title of that film. All you need to do is take a listen. Once you figure it out, send an SMS with your guess on 0467 842 722. That's 0467 842 722. Let us know what film you think these songs are pointing you towards, and if you get it right, you win a prize. Easy as that. Be the first person in. Here, let's recap on the first two clues now.

0: There you go. That was the third song for this week's Catch the Kitchen. Let us know what film you think it is on 0467 842 722. Let us know, a lot of tea from you. Coming up after the news, we've got the bomb. We're going to catch up with them, find out what's been weather-wise. But a little bit later, we're actually going to find out about, we're going to meet a volunteer of the ambulance service and find out what she'll be recognised for. That's all coming up very soon. News next.
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0: A man critically injured after a shop fire in Melton. The opposition outlines its plan to tackle illegal tobacco, and Nepal rejects claims it was too slow to accept help after devastating floods. This is ABC News. Good morning. I'm Natasha McFarlane. A man is fighting for life in hospital after one of two suspicious fires in Melbourne overnight. Ethan Seideman reports.
1: Firefighters arrived to find a shopfront on High Street in Melton fully alight and a man on the ground nearby with severe burns. He has been flown to hospital in a critical condition. It's one of two fires across Melbourne this morning after a convenience store on Wells Street in Frankston was targeted. Police say the store was also hit earlier this week.
2: This is a store that was actually also targeted with a fire on Monday.
1: A vehicle was rammed into the shop around 1 o'clock before it was set alight. Police say the offenders then ran off. Police are treating both fires as suspicious.
0: A fatal incident at a home in Melbourne's north last night has sparked a police investigation into the death of a man in his 50s. Emergency services were called to a property in Epping at about 7:45 following reports a man had been injured. He was transported to hospital with an upper body injury but subsequently passed away. A woman from the property is assisting police with the investigation. It's believed the pair knew one another. Investigations into an incident linked to the Sydney Swans continues, with police set to interview a number of witnesses. Olivia Sanders reports.
3: Sexual Crime Squad detectives were in New South Wales this week speaking with four men aged 25 to 30 as part of the sexual assault investigation linked to the Sydney Swans. It's understood several adult entertainers joined a number of Swans players at a hotel across the road from the MCG in the early hours of the 17th of August. Three women then made a report to police. Detectives say conversations are continuing with several people believed to be present at the time of the alleged incident. No arrests have been made and no charges have been laid. The investigation continues, but Victoria Police says it does not expect to provide an update for about 8 weeks.
0: In a statement, the club reiterated its apologies for the distress and disappointment the matter has caused, but said it was unable to comment further. The federal opposition has unveiled its plan to tackle Australia's booming illicit tobacco market. Political reporter Lexi Junowick has the details.
4: A future coalition government would slash the tobacco excise by 80%, reducing the excise on a standard packet of 20 cigarettes from about $30 to $60.

0: $6 if elected. Legalising, regulating and taxing vapes and nicotine pouches for adults would also be part of the policy. More than half of the tobacco consumed in Australia last year was bought illegally, with the black market share jumping to 80% when vapes and nicotine pouches are included. Public health authorities have long used the tobacco excise to reduce smoking by making cigarettes more expensive and have consistently warned against dropping the excise.
1: The Treasurer has again defended the government's housing tax reforms as prices continue to drop around the country. A fifth straight month of national falls has led the Commonwealth Bank to revise its forecast, predicting prices will drop by 9% from their peak before a potential recovery in 2027. Jim Chalmers has told 7:30 there are many factors at play.
2: There is softness in the housing market. Prices have come off a bit. Auction clearance rates have come off a bit. But that was beginning before the budget. And that's because, as a number of experts have pointed out, one of the big influences there is interest rates.
1: Nepal's Information and Communications Minister has used an exclusive interview with the ABC to call for stronger international action on climate change after the country's devastating floods. More than 1,100 people have died and 38 Australians are still missing, as Meg Nabali reports.
3: Minister Bikram Timilsina told the ABC Nepal is being forced to bear the consequences of a climate crisis it has contributed little to. He says rebuilding the worst affected areas could cost the equivalent of the country's entire annual budget. Mr. Timilsina also says wealthier, higher emitting nations have a responsibility to help vulnerable countries recover and warned the disaster should be treated as a sign of what could follow elsewhere. Meghna Bali, ABC News, Kathmandu.
1: Meanwhile, Australia will send a team of specialist drone operators to help Nepal's search and rescue efforts amid the catastrophic flooding. In response to a request from the Nepali government, the 15-person team, including members of the Fire and Rescue New South Wales and the Queensland Fire Department, will depart in the coming days. The team will use advanced drone technology to provide rapid mapping and imaging to support local authorities' search operations. 38 Australians remain unaccounted for in the tragedy. Ballarat and Bendigo doctors will stop work for the first time as part of industrial action over working conditions and pay in Victoria's public hospital system. Eden Hennan reports.
4: Hundreds of public hospital doctors at Grampians Health and Bendigo Health will stop work for 4 hours today as they escalate industrial action over working conditions. The Australian Medical Association Victoria says after a year of negotiations, public hospital doctors still do not have an offer from the Victorian government. It says doctors are seeking an agreement that addresses pay and improves working conditions, including excessive and unpaid hours, fatigue, training and leave. The ABC reported that in the first 3 months of this year, almost 900 patients stayed 24 hours or longer in the Ballarat Base ED.
1: The US says it does not target civilians after being accused by Iran of hitting a wedding in a town on the Strait of Hormuz coast during yesterday's strikes. Here's Middle East correspondent Matthew Doran.
5: Iranian officials are describing the strike, which hit a house hosting a wedding, as a war crime, saying four people were killed, including a child. Iran's top negotiator has likened it to the strike on the very first day of the war, which hit an Iranian school, killing 120 children. A spokesperson for the US Central Command said it was aware of the reports, but insisted it did not target civilians, unlike Iranian forces. The US said it was targeting defence sites across the Strait of Hormuz, including radar facilities. In response, Iran had opened fire on countries hosting US military personnel, including Kuwait, Bahrain and Jordan. Matthew Doran, ABC News, Jerusalem.
1: Pacific leaders will gather for their annual retreat as the Pacific Islands Forum wraps up in Palau. Here's Foreign Affairs reporter Stephen Jegets.
6: Pacific leaders often go to far-flung islands for their retreat, but this year they're going to the private residence of Palau's president, Soranga Whips Jr. The leaders are expected to debate a host of issues, and some of the topics are controversial. Australia, New Zealand and several other Pacific nations are pushing for a clear condemnation of China's ballistic missile test, but it's not clear they'll be able to reach consensus. Meanwhile, other Pacific states are trying to push for a clear commitment from Australia to phase out coal and gas exports in order to fight climate change.
1: In finance, the Australian share market is expected to open around 37 points higher after a rebound in the US. The Dow Jones, S&P 500 and the Nasdaq have all risen around 0.5%. Brent crude is 0.75% higher at $95.33 a barrel. Gold is up at 1.4% to $4,388 an ounce, and the dollar is buying 71.7 US cents. And now with sport, here's Jared Coote.
7: Australian tennis player Taylor Preston has lost to American Taylor Townsend in straight sets in the opening round at the US Open. Preston didn't have a single break point in the 6-1, 6-1 loss. Third seed Jessica Pegula has proven too strong for Sofia Kenin, winning in straight sets. 11th seed Marta Kostyuk, Jasmine Paolini and Leila Fernandez also managed victories. In the men's draw, the world's 24th ranked player Andre Rublev has suffered a shock second round loss to young Spaniard Daniel Merida. The 23rd seed won the first set but struggled from there, going down 6-7, 6-2, 6-4, 6-4. 16th seed Brandon Nakashima has gone down in straight sets to fellow American Alex Mickelson. 7th seed Daniil Medvedev had no such issues, cruising past American Sebastian Gorzny in straight sets. Tiger Woods has submitted a no-contest plea to a reckless driving charge after a crash near his Florida home in March. The court ordered that the championship golfer's driving license be suspended for 5 years. And British cyclist Matthew Brennan has won stage 11 of the Vuelta a España.
1: To the weather, there's a gale warning for the Central Coast, Central Gippsland Coast and East Gippsland Coast, and a strong wind warning for the Gippsland Lakes and West Coast. For the state, showers mainly on and south of the Divide, easing and contracting to the coasts and ranges during the evening. A cool to mild and partly cloudy day. For Melbourne, partly cloudy, a high chance of showers most likely this morning, and heading for a top today of 17 degrees. Tomorrow, showers increasing, a top of 18. Saturday, showers and 19. Sunday, a shower or two, 16. Right now, it's 11 degrees in the city. 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

0: Good morning, welcome. It's good to have your company this morning. It's firewood collection time, which in short, you can collect firewood for next winter. You hear when and where you can do this with all the details this hour. There are truly incredible volunteers in our communities, isn't there? Especially when it comes to emergency services. You hear about one volunteer, she's an ambulance officer, who's been given the recognition she deserves. We'll hear more from her this hour as well. And today I want to hear from you because we're going to hear about the official launch of a new silo mural in Birchip. So this got me thinking about which silo mural is your favourite one. There are many in the Wimmera, of course, and other places as well, but which one is your favourite mural? Let us know. I'd love to hear from you. Which one do you love so much? You just think, oh, I love that. It's my favourite. Why is that one my favourite? Well, mine would have to be Birchip. Oh, no, sorry, Brim. I love the Brim one. Sorry, I love the Birchip one too, but the Brim one is my favourite because it's the original one. Love that. It sort of gives it, to me, it's like, gives you insight to the people that live there that we don't actually get to see, you know, very often. I love that one. It's my favourite one, the four people on there. Not sure who they are, but yeah, it's an incredible shot, that one. Love that one. What's your favourite mural? Let us know. Love to hear from you.
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2: 222. On ABC Wimmera, you're with Rebecca Lowe.
0: Yes, now it's time. Let's get into some music now before we head to the Bureau of Meteorology. Womack and Womack with teardrops on ABC Wimmera.

0: Love that song, Teardrops by Womack and Womack there on ABC Woomera. Fantastic from Soul Film. What year that came out? That came out in 1988, that one. Yeah, good one. 16 minutes past seven. Very good morning to Kate Doyle from The Bomb. Good morning, Kate.
1: Good morning. How's it going?
0: Good. What's in store for us weather-wise? Well, firstly, have you ever seen solo art? Have you seen solo art around the place, the murals and silos?
1: Say again?
0: Have you seen the solo art before, the murals and the silos before?
1: Oh, yes. Who doesn't love a bit of public art? I'm a huge fan.
0: Which is your favourite one?
1: I couldn't possibly tear them down. There's too many lovely ones out there. And I've never seen someone doing one. Like, I'd love to see the presumably cherry picker operation that goes in. And then to come up close and then go far away and, like, have a plan. Like,
0: amazing.
1: As someone who does paint a little, like, the concept of doing art on that scale is mind-boggling.
0: I agree, absolutely. And the detail, too, is incredible, isn't it? It's just amazing. It's really quite incredible. All right, you can't pick. All right, that's right. You're forgiven then. All right, move on. What's happening weather-wise for us today?
1: Well, today, look, the medium chance of some showers around this morning, not expecting much in it is the day today. Winds there, but not as significant as we are expecting them to be across the next few days. So we've got northwesterlies, 15 to 25 kilometres an hour, turning westerly as we go through the morning, 20 to 30 kilometres an hour, then becoming light in the evening. Now, that is thanks to a cold front, which is just scraping the southern parts of Victoria, but relatively light. Our attention is very quickly being drawn towards the more significant system, which we are expecting to make its way through Friday into Saturday. So Friday morning, a bit of a lull. We've got the potential for some fog, particularly through northern parts of the Wimmera. But then as we go through the day, those winds picking up, and then we are expecting the potential for some showers around as we get into the afternoon and evening ahead of a change, which we are expecting to make its way through on Saturday. So there is a very good chance of some showers around on Saturday as we go through the day, and the chance of a storm or two around as well as we get into the day itself, so through the morning and afternoon. Even with the potential of some of those storms being severe with damaging winds in the southwest as we go through the morning, as that change pushes its way through, we've also got the potential for some damaging winds around.

0: And in the southwest. So those winds are expected to be 20 to 30 kilometres an hour northerly, and then turning westerly 35 to 50 kilometres an hour during the morning, and then decreasing to 25 to 40 kilometres an hour during the afternoon. So whenever we're decreasing down to around 40 kilometres an hour for a an average wind, that is certainly still some impressive winds making their way through. And of course, those are the average winds. We can be expecting gusts quite a lot higher than that. So certainly a potential for a wet, windy and stormy day on Saturday. Please do be aware. We are then expecting things to ease off as we get into Sunday. Only the slight chance of a shower and those winds going back down to a more reasonable number, 15 to 25 kilometres an hour as we go through the morning, and then easing off further during the day as the next high pressure system pushes through. So really the main news for the weather is keep an eye on Saturday. Certainly the potential for some windy and wet conditions. Reminder that spring certainly can still pack a punch as far as the weather is concerned.
1: Yeah, it's also windy season, that's for sure. The other thing I want to know is about the fact that the temperatures aren't going to be that warm though for the next week, are they? They're going to be fairly cold again, is that right, for the daytime temperatures?
0: So our temperatures are expected to be staying in the mid-teens across the next few days. Overnight temperatures a little bit colder around tomorrow morning, expecting to get down to around 3 degrees at Horsham. As far as how that compares to average, for the daytime temperatures, we are sitting at just a degree or so below average at the moment, expected to be around, today, expected to be around average, a few degrees cooler potentially as we go through Saturday, Sunday, and then those temperatures remaining just a little bit below average for the maximum temperatures across the next few days. As far as the minimum temperatures are concerned, close to average at the moment, and then a slightly warmer morning on Saturday ahead of that change, with those warm air making its way down ahead of the change, slightly warmer overnight Sunday, Monday, a little bit above average just with a bit more cloud around. So temperatures relatively benign, I should say, nothing too dramatic with these temperatures across the next few days, but certainly the wind and the wetness will be something worth noting across Saturday in particular.
1: Plenty more rain on the way, that's for sure. All right, well, thanks so much for your time. That's Kate Doyle there from the Bureau of Meteorology, this morning's Judy Forecaster. Thanks, Kate. It's 21 past 7. Up next, we're going to catch up with the local paper, Matoa Advertiser. We'll do a little switch around today just because of some timing issues, but we're going to catch up with the paper next. That's all coming very soon.
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1: Time for the Toa Advertiser now. We've got Belinda Carline on the phone. Good morning, Belinda.
10: Good morning, Rebecca. How are you?
1: Good to have you with us this morning. So this week's paper, you've got community support for proposed freight and logistics facility at Matoa. So tell us about that one.
10: Yes. So on July 21st, there was a recent information session on the proposed multimodal freight and logistics facility. It's been proposed by Cube Logistics, and it's really exciting because they're looking at investing more than $5 million in Matoa, and it will hopefully create an additional 25 jobs, shifting more of the freight to rail to remove a lot of the truck movements, which is exciting for Matoa.
1: Yeah, that is for 25 more people in. Well, hopefully they live in Matoa, but hopefully they went somewhere else. But yeah, it's great to know there's more people in the region, isn't there? That's fantastic. Yeah. Okay, Matoa College hosted the Dunmunku Athletics as well, so tell us about that one.
10: So Tuesday, 18th of August, we had kids from Minyip, Rapunyip and the Matoa Primary School compete in their annual carnival. It was down at Matoa Recreation Reserve. It was a little bit of a gloomy day. There was a bit of rain, but the kids were all troopers and they smashed it out. The Minyip Primary won the Ken Daggett Memorial Shield, and Chase Talbot and Edie Hudson, they won the Marg Wood medallions. But it was a great day and a lot of kids showing a lot of spirit, which is good.
1: That's good. Also, you had Matoa College in Book Week last week as well. Week before, was it last week or the week before?

0: was last week.
1: Last week, yeah, last that's week. Right, yeah. Yeah.
0: So we're celebrating lots of different books last week, and we finished on Friday with a book week parade.
1: Mm-hmm.
0: All the kids were dressed up. It was very cute, and the teachers as well. One of the cutest outfits I saw, one of our year students, year one students, Lenny Hamilton, was dressed as the captain of the Titanic. He had this big boat around him and a big captain's hat.
1: Oh,
0: and
1: that's
0: it was
1: funny.
0: It was great.
1: He actually built a boat around him, did he?
0: Yeah, a whole boat kept running into things.
1: That's amazing. I checked that photo out in the paper, weren't I? That's amazing. Yeah, we dressed up here, actually. I dressed up as Little Miss Hugs. And Tamara dressed up as Little Miss Sunshine, and Nathan dressed up as Where's Wally? So there you go. All right.
0: Everyone gets creative.
1: Here you go.
0: Yeah, everyone gets to be creative. Mm. It was a great event.
1: What did you dress up as?
0: I was helping out with the high school, and they weren't dressing up, so we were dressing in purple for the LGBTQIA day. I was wearing a lot of purple.
1: That's great. Now, the community market's on this Saturday as well, is that right?
0: Yes, this Saturday. So the 5th of September, we've got a market down at the Matoa Neighbourhood House. So if you haven't got a gift for Father's Day, come on down. There'll be clothing, there's a bake sale, the cafe will be open, so scones, coffee, the op shop will be open. Some jewellery, and there's also some room for more stalls. So if people want to put up a stall, they're just advised to email or call the neighbourhood house.
1: That's great. And also I believe you've got the sports awards or they're going to be on, is that right?
0: We had some sports awards last week, the Blue Ribbon Spirit of Sport. So that's for kids that have shown great sportsmanship, and they're presented by a member of the Victorian Police. We had Ethan Maher and Marley Arnold. They were presented their awards by Les Power. For Marley, it was her first A-grade netball game, and it was pretty special because she got to play alongside her mum, Stacey.
1: That's fantastic. Love that. That's great. All right. Well, thanks so much for joining us this morning. We'll catch you the next time. That was Belinda Carline there and with the Matoa Advertiser. You can check out the Matoa Advertiser. It's somewhere. You can buy it from a local shop or you can pick it up at the supermarket, wherever it may be. Or, yeah, just listen in. 26 minutes past 7. Let's get into music now. This is, what should we play? We'll play this one from let's have a look. Oh, let's do this one. Yeah, Dexy Midnight Runners with You've Got the Love. Here it is.

0: Actually, my hair's a tater before I played that song. It's actually Midnight Rose. I didn't recognise it from. It's called You've Got the Love. It's actually a brand new song from there from 2026. Isn't it amazing? You've Got the Love by Dexy Midnight Runners with Love. Remember their song? They had that song, a huge hit, was called Come On Eileen. Massive hit for them back in 1982. Well, this year later, they got another one out called You've Got the Love. What do you think of it? Let us know. Yay or nay? 0467 842 722. Kind of cheesy to me in some ways, but not bad. Let us know what you think. Love to hear from you.
1: August 2001.
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7: Good morning. With ABC local news for the Mallee and Wimmera, I'm Lua Canasio. Victoria is expected to see the biggest election ever in its history this coming November, with 4.6 million people registered to vote. Across regional Victoria, the Victorian Electoral Commission says it needs at least 1,000 ballot staff per region. Victorian Election Commissioner Sven Bloomel says the VEC anticipates a large early voter turnout.
8: People really like early voting. We're expecting to take up to about 60% in the vote in the 10-day early voting period that starts on November the 18th.
7: CFA volunteers will soon have access to new virtual reality driving simulators designed to prepare them for high-risk situations while driving. The first of five mobile simulators is complete, recreating emergency response driving, firegrounds and challenging off-road conditions. Victoria is heading into a hotter and drier spring, with the latest bushfire outlook warning of an increased risk of fires. CFA Deputy Chief Officer Rohan Luke says the simulators will help firefighters sharpen their decision-making skills.
9: We will be able to place the drivers in a scenario that we can't do safely. So those high-risk hazards around off-road and on-road, we'll be able to use that simulator to assist bringing the skills to our members, particularly around that high-risk activity of driving emergency vehicles.
7: Agribusinessman Guy Cooper has been announced as the One Nation candidate for the seat of Mildura. In his early 30s, the lifelong Sunraysia community member has flagged health service capacity as a key issue for the seat. He was one of three candidates for pre-selection for One Nation for the federal seat of Farah earlier this year. Mildura has declared four candidates so far, including Jade Benham for the Nationals, the Greens' Katie Clements, Renee Nair for the Victorian Socialists, and Mr. Cooper. Members of Victoria's Violence Reduction Unit remain in Mildura almost a month on from the Langtree Mall incident, where two 12-year-old boys were struck by a ute. The unit already had a trip planned to Mildura from the second week of August, but brought up a larger number of team members to coordinate its focus in direct response to the incident. The unit's CEO, Andrea Davidson, says it's the first time the unit's rapid response model has been stood up in a regional area to coordinate community-led conversations to reduce future violence.
10: It's getting close and it's understanding all the different perspectives, and then it's thinking together around what's actually happening in the community and how can we support a really strong response that's focused on community safety for everyone.
7: Agriculture Victoria has confirmed the first case of bird flu in the Wimmera has been detected in Edenhope. It says the virus was found in a bird classified as a gull, tern or noddy. The case was investigated on August 24th. A major solar farm in Horsham has been connected to the power grid, Nethma Dandenia reports.
11: It means the SEC Renewable Energy Park is closer to being full operational. The mechanical infrastructure has been completed. It's now in the commissioning phase, where it will be tested in preparation for operation next year. SEC says it's received

0: applications from local community groups for benefit sharing. It says it will invest $126,000 to local groups. Grants will be a maximum of $25,000 per project. Once operational, SEC says the fund will invest $3 million in local projects, and the farm will generate enough renewable energy to power 51,000 homes.
1: Grampians Community House clients who receive gardening and home maintenance support through the Commonwealth Home Support Program are expecting their service hours to be slashed, Erin Somerville reports.
2: In a letter, GCH told clients they'll get a maximum of 2 hours gardening and home maintenance each financial year, starting from August this year. It says it's due to high demand and a lack of more funding from the federal government. The government told ABC that GCH over-allocated its funds to too many clients, leading to the budget shortfall. The government says it provides funding in blocks and it has provided GCH with the money it initially asked for. It says GCH took on too many clients and stretched its funding too thin. GCH has been contacted for comment.
1: And to the weather, light showers expected across the Mallee and Wimmera today. Mildura top of 20, Swan Hill 18, Horsham 16. I'm Lila Canasio, ABC News.
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4: Hi, Rachel Mealy here. 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
9: Yes, good morning. I'm with you through till 9 o'clock this morning. Paramedics and first responders perform vital roles right across Victoria every day. A couple of volunteers from Birchett's emergency response team has been recognised for the many years of service in the community. You'll hear from them just in a moment too. First, we're going to do this. We're going to find out about an important thing, which is, of course, firewood. If you rely on firewood for heating or cooking, you can collect firewood from state forest collection areas until November 30th. However, there's been some changes to the collections in the Grampians region. Michael Condon is a Deputy Chief Fire Officer with the Forest Fire Management Victoria. Good morning, Michael.
10: Good morning, Rebecca.
9: Good to have you with us. So, Michael, what are the changes to the Grampians region?
10: So across the Grampians region, there is about 65,000 hectares of currently state forest where historically domestic firewood collection has been permitted, where that land is about to change to a form of national park, where domestic firewood collection is not permitted. And so coming into this season, there are some changed arrangements about the availability of firewood, particularly in the Midlands region.
9: Okay. So why well, I'm probably digressing slightly, but why has there been a change to state to national forest then?
10: So it's a long-standing review that government commissioned a body called the Victorian Environment Assessment Council. And they've considered these land tenure types around what is the most appropriate management arrangements, and government has accepted recommendations from that council to convert portions of state forest to international park so that they're subject to different, more ecologically sensitive management arrangements.
9: So what parts of the Grampians are now under national parks management?
10: The arrangements will take place from 5 October. So those landscapes are still currently state forests. You can visit the FFM Vic website to understand the specific boundaries that are going to change. But for firewood, the impacted areas are the current Wombat State Forest and the Mount Cole State Forest areas, where portions of those landscapes, which have historically been domestic firewood collection areas, will be converted to national parks. To compensate for that, there'll be additional collection areas made available around the Wombat State Forest section that's going to convert, and also around the Mount Cole area that's going to convert.

0: Okay, so all right, there's lots of other questions for me, but I know there's only limited to what you can tell me. But all right, so the tell me then what, so how do people go about actually doing this firewood collecting?
1: So, from 1 September, we have made available, we're called designated firewood collection areas. So, they are parts of state forest where community members are permitted to go into state forest for specified periods each year to collect free domestic firewood that has fallen on the ground. This is firewood as an outcome of a lot of our bushfire risk reduction works. Where there is timber on the ground and it's made available for free domestic collection.
0: Okay, all right. So, how do people go about actually being able to get permission to do that?
1: They don't need permission.
0: Right.
1: You can enter into these state forest areas that are designated firewood collection areas as long as you are doing it between 1 September and the end of November. Typically, people will bring a trailer along and they'll collect the amount that they're looking for. There are caps on those limits, and they take it away.
0: It's only for personal use. Two people can't buy it to sell it, can they? They can't collect it to sell it, can they?
1: That's absolutely right. This is restricted to personal use, typically to heat homes. Commercial use of free domestic firewood is prohibited, and it is a regulated action.
0: Okay, so what sort of wood can they collect? Obviously, they can't chop down trees, stuff like that, can they?
1: Absolutely cannot fall trees. We're talking about timber that has fallen freely and is already available on the ground.
0: Okay, so what about how do we know that making sure that we're not moving stuff that has animals living in there or something like that? It's not a home for animals.
1: We do assessments on the ground regarding the areas that are appropriate for collection. So, where we've designated an area, we've designated it safe to collect.
0: Okay, all right. So you're sure there's no animals living in those little bits of logs and stuff like that? So, all right. So what do people need to do to be able to find out some more information about where they can actually collect wood and what times they can do it from?
1: Head to the FFM Vic website, which is ffmvic.vic.gov.au/firewood, and you'll find out where the designated firewood collection areas are across the state. And you can also find out some more information about the land tenure changes in the Grampians region.
0: Yeah, so before you head out, even if you've done it before, make sure you just don't go to the wrong spots because it's cause all kind of havoc, won't it, if you go to the wrong spots.
1: Absolutely, absolutely. Really important to visit that website to find out everything you need to know.
0: Yeah, I guess the important part of doing this is also to help remove some of that undergrowth before summer, is that right? That can be used for fuel, like fire fuel, in the long term.
1: Absolutely. So, domestic firewood collection areas in state forests can be used as a very low impact form of bushfire risk reduction work, where we're removing excess fuels that would otherwise be available to a fire. It's one of the tools that we have to prepare for a bushfire season.
0: Great. All right. Thank you so much for your time. I do appreciate it. That was Michael Condon, Deputy Chief Fire Officer for Grampians Region. And if you want any more information on how you can find out where you can find out more information about where you can actually go to collect that wood, you can go to the ffm.vic.gov.au/firewood website and check that out there to find out where you can actually collect the wood where you can't do it. Do keep in mind there are areas you cannot do it now because of the fact they're now a national park, not a state park. So interesting changes there ahead, isn't it? It's 8:18. Up next, we're going to hear from a volunteer. She's a fantastic person from Birchip. She's done amazing things when it comes to ambulance volunteers. Volunteering, she's been recognition. She had some great recognition last week for her work for the last 20 years. We're hearing from her soon. But first, let's do this.
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0: Yes, we've got Catch the Connection. Now we're going to recap on the last three clues. We've got Catch the Connection. Yes, this is where we've picked a film. We're playing song clues to give you a hint to the title of that film. All you need to do is take a list of these song clues. Once you think you've figured out, then send an SMS with your guess on 0467 842 722. That's 0467 842 722. Send your guess there. If you get it right, you win a prize. Easy as that. Let's get into it. Let's recap now the first three clues.

There you go. That was the first three clues. Let us know what TV, what movie you think it is on 0467 842 722. That last clue should give you a little bit more of a hint of where that film was from. But anyway, 0467 842 722. Let us know what film you think it is. Let us know. You might win a prize, easy as that. Let's get into the music. Scott McKenzie of San Francisco on ABC Wimmera.

0: Scott McKenzie of San Francisco on ABC Women. 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
1: Is heading to Swan Hill for the Rural Councils Victoria Conference. 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And we'll take a look at the Murray Plains electorate, where One Nation's surge in the polls is setting it up to be a battleground seat. Come say g'day at the Swan Hill Tourism and Cultural Hub.
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0: Paramedics and first responders perform vital roles every day across the Wimmera and around the state. Ambulance Victoria recently recognised the many years of service staff from the Loddon Mallee region. Among them was Rachel Ferrier, team leader of the Birchetts Community Emergency Response Team, who received a 20-year service medal. Firstly, congratulations, Rachel, on not only the recognition you received last week, but also you were named Region's Outstanding First Responder of the Year. Is that right?
4: Yes, I was. Thank you.
0: Incredible recognition for the 20 years of work you've done, isn't it?
4: Yeah, it is, really. You know, it's been a fantastic 20 years just to serve the community and to really be a representative for AV.
0: I believe your colleague Keiko Nakamura also won a 20-year service award. Is that right?
4: Yeah, she did. Yep, Keiko's been along for the ride. She comes with me on almost every single call out that we attend together. So, yeah, she's a fantastic member of our team.
0: Rachel, I just have to, I always admire volunteers. The volunteers really do keep our community running, but you do the most incredible work and you work in, like, helping people with their health and their safety, and you're really there for people. It just amazes me that people do this sort of stuff like you do. So why do you do it?
4: I think to really give back to my community. I got married and I moved into the town. I married a local farmer and I began my hairdressing career in Birchett by owning the salon there. And I really wanted to be involved in the community in some way. And it was really one of my clients that told me about the service in Birchett. And I thought, yeah, that really sparked my interest. So from there, almost the rest is history. And, you know, 20 years on, I'm still there and still as passionate now as what I was from day one.
0: It's amazing. So what sort of interest do you have? Like, you obviously got a stomach for blood and that sort of stuff, don't you, really, to be able to do that? So what sort of, I guess, training do you have to have done?
4: So we train every second month. We train on a Sunday. And all our topics are set out for us. And we can also deviate from that. So, you know, we go from, you know, upkeeping our skills in CPR and defibrillation to dealing with the medications that we can give to really sick patients and just continuing to practice our skills to make sure we're ready for the events that unfold when our pager goes off.
0: So how often are you volunteering each week for this organisation?
4: So I'm actually on call nearly every single night of the week. We have a very small team. So one of my roles as team leader now is a really big focus on recruitment in Birchett. Also, you know, when the pager goes off, you try as best you can to attend to that job to help people out and keep them safe until, you know, a ALS paramedic arrives on scene.
0: It's amazing. So can you share some of the amazing stories you've been involved with, some of the rescues and things like that you've been involved with?
4: Over the years, we've attended many, many call-outs. They can range from car accidents to a lot of falls, mainly from the elderly. We also attend sporting injuries that happen on the football field or on the netball court. That's probably a good range.
0: Farming accidents as well, do you?
4: It's amazing. There are very few farm accidents that happen, but usually when they do, they are very serious and can be life-threatening.
0: It's amazing what you do. I just have such admiration for people like yourself who volunteer your time to do this to help your community. It's just incredible. So, all right. So you've been in Birchett for a few years now. So when you talk about Birchett this morning, why is it special to you? Why is Birchett so special to you?
4: I think Birchett is an amazing community that, when times are tough, they really gather around and support each other, or if the organisation is doing it tough, many hands make light work. And I think especially on a Thursday night, if you go up to the Leisure Centre, you can see the football guys out there training and there's many kids around kicking football, you know, throwing a netball, out on the hockey field, And then come the summertime, you've got cricket and tennis and, you know, there's also golf and bowls. There's so many sports in Birchip that are happening, you know, really 12 months of the year. But there's also a lot of other things that happen, you know, especially like the Historical Society and, you know, there's book club. Birchip's really diverse and there's, I always believe that there is something, you know, when new people come to town, there is something or some organisation that they can join and be a part of our community.
0: You mentioned there about your colleague Keiko as well. Tell us a little bit about her. What's her story?
4: Keiko is actually she comes from Japan. She's lived in Australia for many years now. She's a local school teacher and I think she was the same. She wanted to be involved in something in Birchip as well. So she joined with me back in 2006 and, yeah, she's so keen. She loves coming out on a call out and is always at training. Really dedicated member of our team.
0: I believe she had some family come out, did she, for her when she got her medal, is that right?
4: Yes, she had some friends come out from Japan that they wanted to spend a month in Australia and they had a son that wanted to experience Australian school. So they were here for a month and really enjoyed the Birchip and really they got to see a bit of Victoria while they were here.
0: That's fantastic, isn't it? So they must be so proud of her when getting that, receiving that 20-year service medal. Fantastic stuff, isn't it?
4: Yeah, it is really. Yeah.
0: I don't know how do you do it all. I mean, you're a hairdresser, you run the farm as well. You've done all this sort of stuff. You're also working. How do you balance it all out?
4: I think as a mum, you just do. You keep those balls juggling up in the air. I couldn't do what I do without an amazing husband and I've got two teenage daughters. So everyone, you know, we get in and we help each other and support each other and, you know, you just make time for things that are really important in your life.
0: It's amazing. It really is. So congratulations on your recognition. I really think it's fantastic to hear people like yourself doing what you do. You just do an incredible job. So thanks so much, Rachel, for your time this morning.
4: Thank you.
0: Rachel Ferrier there from Birchip. She was recognised as the Outstanding First Responder of the Year and also given an award with along with Keiko Nakamura. They received the 20-Year Service Medal Awards for their work with the first responders, the emergency first response, Birchip's Community Emergency Response Team. Incredible work, isn't it? Just amazing. Always amazing that people volunteer to do such some of the work that you and I probably couldn't do because it's just too much for us to do, but it's incredible, amazing. 5 minutes to 8. This car's now a drive.

0: drive, the cars there on ABC Limerick, live on the dial, on 8594 on the dial, or on the ABC Listen app. It's 2 minutes to nine. Just let you know that the Horsch Neighbourhood House are having a morning tea on the 10th of September from 10 until 2. It's for Are You OK Day, any day they're saying, really. Let's head along there around about 10 o'clock on the 10th of September for morning tea. And, make sure you're OK. Keep this conversation going. Marty joins us this morning. Good morning, Marty.
1: Nice to be back with you, Rebecca.
0: We've got about a minute to go, Marty, before 8 o'clock. But tell us about your say, ABC style.
1: Well, I would love to, but I enjoyed listening to Rachel just then.
0: She was
1: talking.
0: Great.
1: You getting to ask Rachel about that accolade, and also Keiko, congratulations to them.
0: Yeah.
1: And as Rachel said to me off the air, if we all just even just donated a little bit of our time to volunteering, what a difference it would make.
0: Huge difference,
1: yep.
0: Definitely.
1: Good
0: I totally
1: on her.
0: Agree.
1: Yeah. But your say is ongoing, and we love this. The ABC, because best stories start with our listeners. As we know, Rebecca, we love getting a tip, but more than a tip, this is an opportunity to really come to us with your thoughts, your ideas on what you want to hear about, what you want to talk about. It's an invitation to be part of the conversation. It's about what's working in your community, what's not working. What's not working? We want to hear about that too.
0: Send us an SMS on 0467 842 722. Just say your sound, then you
1: yes.
0: get a link sent to you automatically, and then you can fill it out. Thanks, Marty.
1: Thank you.
0: 3 o'clock news time.
2: Good morning, Natasha McFarlane with ABC News. Police say they're trying to work out how a man found with critical injuries is connected to a shop fire in the Outer West early this morning. Emergency services were called to the blaze on High Street in Melton just after 3 o'clock, finding a man with burns on the ground nearby. He's been flown to hospital, and Belinda Batty from Victoria Police says it's unclear who he is.
3: Nearby, near Alexandra Street, a male was found with severe burns, so he's been airlifted to hospital in a critical condition at the moment. Exact circumstances obviously being looked at, it's early days, but the fire is being treated as suspicious at this stage.
2: Separately, a convenience store in Frankston has been seriously damaged by arsonists who've used a car to ram the shop and also set it alight. The business on Well Street had been previously targeted earlier this week. Repair works to fix an electrical fault at the Royal Melbourne Hospital have been completed. Yesterday, some patients were moved to other health services for care after an electrical fault affected mains power to part of the hospital. Backup generators were engaged overnight while workers carried out emergency maintenance. The hospital says the issue has now been resolved and that there were no impacts to patient care. Police believe they have identified all parties who were in the room the night of an alleged incident linked to the Sydney Swans as they continue a sexual assault investigation. Olivia Sanders reports.
4: Sexual Crime Squad detectives spoke with four men in New South Wales this week as part of the investigation and say conversations with witnesses continue. Several adult entertainers are understood to have joined a number of Swans players at a hotel near the MCG in the early hours of August 17. Three women subsequently made a police report. Police say their investigation is ongoing. No arrests have been made and no charges have been laid. The Sydney Swans have stood down five players, Vice-Captain Isaac Heaney, Chad Warner, James Jordan, Riley Bice and Nick Blakey for breaching club standards by drinking and bringing women to the hotel in the hours after the club's Round 23 match.
2: The US military's presence in Australia appears likely to grow further, with the Defence Minister flagging new agreements. Richard Miles has been meeting his US counterpart, Defence Secretary Pete Hegseth, in Washington, D.C. The United States military presence in Australia has been growing in recent years, including the annual rotation of Marines through Darwin and preparations to rotate nuclear-powered submarines through HMAS Stirling near Perth from next year. Mr. Miles has foreshadowed new agreements when the pair meet again in coming months.
5: You can see a through line there of growing American force posture in Australia, and we think that's really important in terms of providing deterrence in the Indo-Pacific, providing for stability and peace in the Indo-Pacific, and that's very much in Australia's national interest.
2: In an exclusive interview with the ABC, Nepal's Information and Communications Minister has defended his government against criticism it was slow to accept international assistance after the devastating floods. More than 1,100 people have died and 38 Australians are still missing, as Meghna Bali reports.

0: Orts.
1: Minister Bikram Thimilsena says Nepal had to first determine whether foreign search and rescue teams could provide help beyond what local authorities were already doing. He rejected suggestions that the response was delayed, calling the criticism a kind of disinformation. But Australian families with loved ones still missing are growing increasingly frustrated. Several have travelled to Kathmandu seeking answers as the search continues across the flood-hit border region and pressure mounts on authorities to provide clearer information. Meghna Bali, ABC News, Kathmandu.
2: And to sport, Australian surfer Isabella Nichols has pulled out of the Fiji Pro Final against Canadian Erin Brooks due to an ankle injury. Scans show Nichols suffered ligament damage in her semi-final win over Brisa Hennessy. The 29-year-old was unable to put weight on her leg after suffering the injury. Nichols finished third at the last event in Tahiti last month and is currently ranked eighth in the world rankings. To the weather, there's a gale warning for the Central Coast, Central Gippsland Coast and East Gippsland Coast, and a strong wind warning for the Gippsland Lakes and West Coast. For the state, showers mainly on and south of the Divide, easing and contracting to the coasts and ranges during the evening. For Melbourne, partly cloudy, a high chance of showers, most likely this morning, heading for a top today of 17 degrees. Tomorrow, showers increasing in 18. Saturday, showers 19. Right now, it's 12 degrees in the city. ABC News.
3: Good morning, welcome to AM. I'm Rachel Mealy, coming to you from the lands of the Turrbal and Yuggera people in Brisbane. On today's program, Sydney's gang wars escalate. A man shot dead in front of children. Could it be the second mistaken identity killing this week? And Australians anxiously await news of friends missing in Nepal.
4: Lots of my relatives and friends, they lost their life, their properties and everything.
5: I guess it's the sadness for the pain, the suffering my friends are feeling that brings me here.
3: First today, Tehran and Washington have had the biggest exchange of fire since July, with Iran accusing the US military of committing a war crime after a missile strike on a wedding. As the conflict between the United States and Iran escalates again, the world's economies are bracing for the impact of rising oil prices, which are heading towards $100 a barrel. And energy analyst Saul Kavonic doesn't see any relief in sight.
6: The market is increasingly resigning itself to the idea that there may not be any kind of stable or sustainable resolution to this conflict, and we're going to be seeing persistent flare-ups of the conflict between lower and higher levels of intensity on an ongoing basis that can last potentially for years. And Australia is not immune here. It's going to be part of the inflationary pressure we're seeing in Australia, which could contribute towards interest rate rises, which are now back on the cards in Australia.
3: It's yet another problem for the Albanese government, as sticky inflation numbers has the Reserve Bank poised to raise interest rates again. There's already been a surge in calls to the National Debt Helpline, with more than 180,000 people reaching out for support in the past financial year. And most of those people are experiencing mortgage stress. Danielle Walt is the Director of Policy and Campaigns at Financial Counselling Australia.
7: We're seeing huge increases across the board for the National Debt Helpline, for the Small Business Debt Helpline and for face-to-face services. So the National Debt Helpline this financial year has seen an increase of 9% on the previous financial year, whereas the Small Business Debt Helpline has gone up by 22%. Financial pressure, interestingly enough, is most evident amongst people 25 to 54 who are balancing employment, housing costs and caring for responsibilities. So having a job doesn't guarantee financial security. More than 4 in 10 callers were in paid employment, which really highlights that impact of cost of living pressures on working households.
3: Australia's national accounts show the economy grew 2.1% over the year to the end of June and by 0.4% last quarter. There are still no signs of the slowdown required to bring inflation under control. Finance Minister Katie Gallagher joined me earlier. Katie Gallagher, thanks for joining AM.
8: Thanks for having me on.
3: How do you read yesterday's national account figures?
0: Well, I think the national accounts indicate a number of things. I mean, they're important data, but they had some good news in them and it had signs of a very resilient economy. But obviously, there are challenges across the economy, including inflation and productivity, that we need to continue to focus on. But there was good news in the national accounts and, of course, the fact that the economy grew and grew reasonably strongly is overall good news for Australia.
3: Is it now a question of not if but when the RBA raises interest rates again?
0: Well, that's a matter for them. You know, the markets will have their own view. They use a lot of data, including the data in the national accounts, to make that decision. That's a matter for them. Our job is to focus on what we can do to make sure we're dealing with the inflation challenge where we can, and that's exactly what we are doing. We've seen it come down in recent months. That is a good thing. It's much lower than it was when we came to government. It had a 6 in front of it and was rising. It's now got a 3 in front of it. It's higher than we would like. And of course, you know, we are focused on making sure we're doing everything we can to bring it down, but the bank has its job to do as well.
3: What about the resurgence of hostility in the Middle East? What impact might Australians expect in coming months from that? Are petrol prices headed sky high again?
0: Well, obviously, we would like to see peace in the Middle East, and a war that, you know, Australians didn't have any control over or say over is having a pretty significant impact on our economy, and we can see that in the data in the national accounts. I mean, on the one side, it shows a very significant increase in the uptake of purchase of electric vehicles that contributed enormously to household consumption. We can also see less spending on travel and fuel costs because of the impact of fuel prices. So, you know, the longer this war goes on, the more impact it will have, including on inflation. And that's difficult news for every Australian. But, you know, that's why we've been so clear that we would like to see this war end, and I think most Australians want to see this war end.
3: What do you say to Australians this morning? They're probably driving to work using some of that fuel, and they're working harder than ever just to bring about below average economic growth, and that's still too hot for the economy. What's your message to them?
0: Our message to them is that we get that things are really, you know, households are feeling under pressure right now and things seem very difficult. You know, the global uncertainty and global instability impacts on that. People feel it in inflation and cost of living. But we are focused on doing whatever we can to make sure that we're helping people with those costs. So that's why we've had tax cut after tax cut. It's why we're investing in Medicare. It's why we're investing in cheaper medicines. It's all of these things that we are doing to try and provide assistance in an economy where inflation is higher than we would like for, and it's been for longer than we would like, and that's being impacted by, you know, events outside of our control, including, as you say, in the war in the Middle East.
3: And yet their house prices are continuing to fall. Figures out this week have shown a fifth month of price falls in most capital cities. Is that a good thing for Australians?
0: Well, the housing market is cyclical, and we've seen, you know, it's not unusual to see, you know, periods where house prices come off a little compared after you've seen years of significant growth. We've brought in some changes in the budget to try and make sure that first home buyers are getting a better outcome, you know, when they want to buy a house and get into the housing market. But there's a number of factors that contribute to house prices, and, you know, interest rates is one of those things. So I think in terms of seeing what's happening in the housing market, because of those interest rate rises, I think we are seeing some moderation in prices in the housing market.
3: On another topic, today marks 40 years since the passage of the Affirmative Action Equal Employment Opportunity for Women Act. What has that bill meant for our nation?
0: Well, I think it puts us in very good stead in terms of the information we have and the engagement we have with business about trying to make sure that women get good opportunities in the workplace. I mean, 40 years ago, it was a very different picture. It was Bob Hawke and Susan Ryan who implemented that change.
3: Does it show you as a policymaker that policy shapes nations? What do you think can be done to remove the barriers that still remain for women?
0: Definitely the data provides the evidence that governments can then make decisions on. Yes, there's more work to do. There's still, you know, a gender pay gap, even though it's coming down. You know, we're definitely dealing with that, but it's still a gender pay gap of about 21.1% on WGEA data. We've got workforce participation for women at record highs. Women are earning more than they've ever earned, but there's still issues in terms of gender segregation and also what businesses do with the data they collect forward GIA. So now we're moving into how they actually take the data they've got and change their workplace. So there's a

0: Photos, videos, immigration records and maps, trying to work out exactly where her husband Pavan Kumar was when the floods tore through the Nepal-Tibet border.
1: We have been contacting DFAT since day one when the incident happened.
0: She says she's passed on what she's found to Australia's Foreign Affairs Department and Nepali authorities. But 8 days on, with her husband still missing, Aarti says she can no longer wait.
1: They have no answer whatsoever.
0: So she sent her brother Johnny from India to Kathmandu. He's now carrying the family's research from office to office, looking for the answers Aarti says she hasn't been able to get from authorities.
1: At least I have my own person, my own eyes on the ground who is genuinely looking for my husband.
0: The scale and terrain make this an extraordinarily difficult operation. But families like Aarti's are asking another question. Could more have been done sooner? Nepal's government has faced criticism over its decision not to immediately accept broader international assistance during those first crucial days.
2: I think this is also a kind of disinformation.
0: Information and Communications Minister Bikram Timmalsena has defended their response.
2: It is not an easy job to do, and it depends on the geography, the context, and so many cultural factors as well. So we needed to understand that the help would really be helpful.
0: He says the government first assessed what foreign teams could add to Nepal's own response and accepted assistance where it believed it would help. For families still waiting, though, those decisions are being measured against every day without an answer. On Wednesday, Australian Federal Police officers visited Aarti's home to take DNA samples from her two sons. They're 13 and 8.
1: It was extremely hard to convince them what we are doing and why we are doing. They are not wanting to lose hope that the daddy is coming home.
0: Neither has Aarti.
1: I genuinely pray and request Nepal government to do the deep investigation, rescue Reiki, and send some troop inside those areas in the behind the immigration top hills and find those people. They are there. I'm genuinely saying they are there.
0: Refusing to give up hope. This is Meghna Bali reporting for AM.
3: 38 Australians are still missing amid the Nepal-Tibet flood disaster. In Perth last night, hundreds of people gathered for a vigil to mourn the victims. Isabel Masali prepared this report.
4: A mix of hope and sorrow as the Nepali diaspora gathers in Perth CBD, just a week after devastating flash floods hit Nepal and Tibet.
5: Although we are thousands of kilometres away from Nepal, our hearts remain deeply connected to our homeland and its people.
4: Naveen Bhandari is the president of the Nepali Association of WA.
5: Tonight, the candle we lit represents our remembrance, our prayers and our collective hope for those facing unmanageable loss and hardship.
4: Some in this crowd are grieving for many loved ones. This man's thankful his sister is okay. Her farm and home have been destroyed.
6: Lots of my relatives and friends, they lost their life and they lost all of their properties and everything. So we just came to pray for them.
4: Others are waiting for updates on the missing. Suman is a student who moved to Perth a few years ago but used to be a journalist in Nepal.
7: I feel very sad to me because if I was there, I will be there and I will do reporting. Because many people are lost, their families, their friends, their circles. One of my friends, also missing, the journalist of a renowned publication.
4: Dr. Sarah Wayland is a professor of social work at CQ University who studies the impact of ambiguous loss, a type of loss without closure.
8: There's this strong sense, not necessarily of grief, but about almost a suspended sense of frozen in time, because they're unable to move forwards without the certainty of knowing what happened to their loved one. So it's that teasing sense of being kind of hopeful and hopeless, and having to navigate that every single day.
4: And she says for Australians, it can be particularly difficult because of the distance and feelings of helplessness. She adds, if you know someone in this position, you can still help.
8: It's just about going with them in terms of where their hope is going, how they're feeling, recognising that their perspectives might change hour by hour or sometimes minute by minute in terms of what they think has happened and what their sense of hopefulness or hopelessness might be.
4: But at the vigil, there's another type of mourning too.

0: I guess it's the sadness I feel for the pain, the suffering my friends are feeling that brings me here. But also the environmentalist in me, I really shake my head at the effects that climate change is having. I don't think you can deny climate change and the effect on glaciers.
1: Vigil attendee Sandra Henville, Isabel Massali reporting. You're listening to AM where it's 19 minutes past 8. Sydney police are investigating whether a fatal shooting of a man in his 40s in the city's west is another case of mistaken identity. It could be the second such case this week after a man in his 20s was shot dead early Tuesday morning. The ABC's Jessica Kidd is in Merrylands. She joined me earlier. Jess, what's happened?
2: Good morning, Rachel. Well, Sydney's gangland wars have again spilled onto the streets here in Merrylands West, where a man in his 40s was fatally shot in the doorway of a home on Bruce Street yesterday afternoon. Now, it was just after school knockoff time, and the man was arriving at the home with a resident who lived there and two children moments before these shots rang out and fatally hit him. Paramedics tried to treat him, but he died at the scene. Now, police addressed the media on this yesterday after the shooting, and they said that the victim wasn't known to them and had no underworld links, although police did say that others who lived at that home did have underworld links. So police are investigating the very real possibility that the wrong person was targeted in this shooting by these offenders. Now, detectives are reviewing CCTV footage as they investigate this, and they're trying to track down a grey Audi, which was seen leaving the scene sort of moments after this shooting. Let's have a listen to Police Superintendent Simon Glasser, who was speaking to the media last night.
3: This has occurred around the approximate time of my school's finishing. There are a number of schools in the vicinity, a number of parks. This is a highly dangerous and reckless act that's been carried out here on a public street.
1: Jess, this is pretty extraordinary, and it's the second possible case of mistaken identity this week.
2: That's right, yes. University student Marco Tapia was fatally shot early on Tuesday morning when multiple armed offenders broke into his Glen Alpine home in Sydney's southwest. Now, police say that he was not known to police apart from some minor traffic offences, and he appears to be a very innocent target of these shootings. They are investigating that as a case of mistaken identity, and it's the latest in a series of attacks and shootings linked to Sydney's gangland underworld scene where innocent or apparently innocent people have been caught up. On the ABC's count, at least 10 people have been shot and killed in apparent mistaken identity attacks since 2021. So it's an extraordinary, I guess, series of attacks with people being caught up. And it's come to the Premier's desk. Now, Premier Chris Minns is in India on an official trip. He actually cancelled some of his planned engagements last night so that he could receive a briefing from the Police Commissioner, Mal Lanyon, on these latest shootings. And Mal Lanyon appeared at a press conference yesterday where he was asked about the fatal shooting of Marco Tapia, and he said police are throwing every resource at this. They are investigating every lead that they can. They've made hundreds of arrests in the series of attacks and shootings that have been linked to Sydney's gangland scene, and they won't stop until they can get to the bottom of what's driving this.
1: Jessica Kidd. A Russian-born couple accused of spying on Australia has been purportedly recorded speaking from prison in audio tapes published by Russia's state-controlled media. In a series of interviews never reported in Australia before, former Army Private Kira Korolev and her husband Igor allegedly reveal details of their arrest and hit out at authorities over a lack of evidence. Grace Tobin from ABC Investigations reports.
4: It's a case cloaked in secrecy. A married couple living in Australian suburbia accused of being Russian spies. For 2 years, they've stayed silent in custody, or so we thought.
5: We are currently in an Australian prison, falsely charged with spying for Russia.
4: This is purportedly the voice of Kira Korolev, a former Australian Army private.
5: I don't care that they're listening to our conversation right now. I love my homeland. I made a mistake when I migrated to a different country and I wanted to return, but unfortunately, we were arrested.
4: ABC Investigations has discovered that Russia's Kremlin-controlled TV network, RT, has published audio that it says is Kira and her husband Igor speaking from behind bars.
6: If we are actually convicted here without proof, I believe you can comfortably say that this is not a democratic government, that this is a regime.
4: The couple's arrest in July 2024 was significant, with ASIO and the Australian Federal Police heralding the operation as the first time espionage charges had been laid under new national security laws.
7: We allege they sought that information with the intention of providing it to Russian authorities.
4: In June, the charges were upgraded to conspiracy to commit espionage, which carries a maximum penalty of life imprisonment. Kira defends her undeclared trips back to Russia in the audio published by RT, claiming she was undergoing fertility treatment.
5: We travelled to do IVF because the healthcare system in Australia is very outdated.
4: The ABC has been unable to independently verify the authenticity of the audio. Russia expert Dr. Matthew Sussex is wary of anything published by Russian state-controlled media. Dr. Sussex says the Korolev's motive in speaking out could be twofold.
8: On the one hand, they might want to appeal to the Russian government to engage in some diplomacy to try and get them released. But on the other hand, it also might be to appeal to other organs set up by the Russian state but often operating independently that might help with things like legal bills.
4: The ABC's discovery of the recordings raises questions about how Russian state TV supposedly gained access to the Korolevs inside prison. Queensland Corrective Services said it's an offence to interview a Queensland prisoner or obtain a written or recorded statement from them without chief executive approval, which has not been given in this case. But wouldn't say whether a breach was being investigated or if it was already aware of the interviews. The AFP and ASIO wouldn't comment. The Korolevs will face court again next month, but with millions of pages of evidence in the case, it could still be a long wait before a trial date is set.
1: Grace Tobin reporting. Aboriginal advocates are concerned a lack of appropriate aged care for Indigenous Australians is leading to elder abuse. It's one of the concerns raised with the ABC for Your Say, our project to hear directly from the community. Annie Guest reports.
9: Now almost 80, Stolen Generation survivor Patty Lees AM oversees the only Indigenous-run nursing home in Mount Isa. But the Northwest Queensland facility can't help everyone needing care.
10: Unfortunately not so. We've got a long waiting list.
9: Patty Lees, who's the CEO of Injilinji Aboriginal and Torres Strait Islander Corporation, says there are three times as many people needing care as there are beds in the nursing home. And she fears some face harm at the hands of family who aren't coping.
10: Because they don't have the capacity, sometimes there's probably abuse, elder abuse happening, and nobody wants to do anything about it.
9: It doesn't come as a surprise to Kim Whiteley, who's the CEO of the National Aboriginal and Torres Strait Islander Ageing and Aged Care Council.
11: There is increasing concern from our members and from the sector in terms of elder abuse, and there are many proactive programs and services trying to address those challenges. But those challenges don't relate only to First Nations people.
9: Kim Whiteley draws a link between elder abuse and the failure to fully carry out recommendations relating to Indigenous Australians made by the Aged Care Royal Commission 5 years ago.
11: There are two key recommendations. Recommendation 47, it was in regard to a specific Aboriginal and Torres Strait Islander pathway. That hasn't happened and it needs to happen.
9: The Indigenous pathway includes ensuring culturally respectful and trauma-informed flexible aged care services, regardless of where people live. And Kim Whiteley points to another key point from the Royal Commission on prioritising Indigenous organisations as aged care providers.
11: Recommendation 50 deliberately sought to increase Aboriginal and Torres Strait Islander aged care provisions, including access to trusted First Nation providers and services designed around community need.
9: The former Inspector General of Aged Care, Natalie Siegel-Brown's 2025 report, found this hadn't been achieved and that instead the government intends to mainstream aged care services for Indigenous people for at least 4 years. She warned that decision could cause harm. More than 50 Indigenous aged care representatives recently attended a roundtable in Canberra seeking direct engagement with the government on advancing the reforms.
1: Annie Guest and AM has requested a response from the Aged Care Minister. In finance, gold is trading higher at $4,387 US an ounce. The Australian dollar's up, it's buying 71.7 US cents. That's AM. I'm Rachel Mealy. It's 8:30.
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0: Good morning, welcome back. Several years ago, it was announced a solar farm would be built in Horsham. Well, it has been completed, and you'll hear what it means for the community, local community, as now it's been completed. And Birchip is the place to be this Sunday, as not only because they're launching or unveiling the solo mural, but they're actually going to be hosting the Melbourne Cup. Yes, it's coming through town, it's making its way around the region. Hear all about that before 9 o'clock too. Looking forward to that one. Now, speaking of solo art, it got me wondering today that there are a number of solo art murals across Australia. Of course, a lot of them are here in the Wimmera, of course, but wanting to know from you, which is your favourite one? Which one? It feels like when you see a solo, you kind of expect to see art on it, don't you, these days, a mural on it, but not always the case. But let me know what solo mural is your favourite. Love to hear from you. Let us know. What's your favourite? We had a message here from Wakery, in fact. We had a message here from beautiful photo centres, actually, from... Let's have a quick look at them now. There's beautiful shots here from Dave from Wakery. He said he's not sure if Wakery is his favourite, but two solo painted by two different artists with free camp alongside. Get lots of great views, he says. David Lehman from Wakery. Going here with a big sort of bird on it, big green sort of bird on it there. And we've got one with, it looks like a crayfish, I think it is. It might be a crayfish or something like that, I think. And the other one, let's have a look at that one. That one's got... view of the river at Silver Murray River there itself. A beautiful shot. Thank you so much, Dave, for sending those in. Let us know what your favourite solo art is. Let me know. Love to hear from you today.
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0: News time now with Lua Akinesia. Good morning, Lua.
3: Good morning, Beck. Making local news today. Agriculture Victoria has confirmed the first case of bird flu in the Wimmera has been detected in Eden Hope. It says the virus was found in a bird classified as a gull, tern or noddy. The case was investigated on August 24th. A major solar farm in Horsham has been connected to the power grid. It means the SEC Renewable Energy Park is closer to being fully operational. It's now in the commissioning phase, where it will be tested in preparation for operation next year. SEC says it's received applications from local community groups for benefit sharing. It says it will invest $126,000 to local groups, with a maximum of $25,000 per project. Once operational, SEC says the fund will invest $3 million in local projects, and the farm will generate enough renewable energy to power 51,000 homes. Grampians Community Health clients who receive gardening and home maintenance support through the Commonwealth Home Support Program are expecting their service hours to be slashed. In a letter, GCH told clients they'll get a maximum of 2 hours gardening and home maintenance each financial year, starting from August this year. It says it's due to high demand and a lack of more funding from the federal government. The government told ABC that GCH over-allocated its funds to too many clients, leading to the budget shortfall. The government says it's providing funding and blocks, and it has provided GCH with the money it initially asked for. It says GCH took on too many clients and stretched its funding too thin. GCH has been contacted for comment. And that's what's making news this hour, Beck.
0: Thanks, Lua. Lua Akinesio there. It's 8:34. Looking at the weather for today, Charlton heading for a shower or two, 17. Much the same in Hopeton, heading for 18. Walpi up 19. Eden Hope shower.

0: Bus 15, Horsham a shower or two 16, Wongarong a shower or two 16, and Neil a morning shower or two 17. Still 15 showers on the way as well, possible shower in Warwicknabeel 17, shower or two in Ararat 15, and 15 degrees in both Houtcaston and Hamilton, both heading for showers today as well. So showery day expected for most parts of the region today in some form or another. Might be shower or two or a lot of showers. We'll have to wait and see, won't we? But then also Saturday it's going to be pretty wet according to the Bureau as well. So Saturday's the day to keep an eye on too. Tomorrow we'll be sort of leading into that shower. So it's saying 95% of the region is going to get rain in the next few days. So a fair bit of the region will get it. Only 5% won't. Don't know what areas they are, but we'll have to wait and see, won't we? Good luck in keeping those. Make sure you go clean out your rain gauge as well. Make sure it's all ready to go to catch that rain for us. So you let us know on Monday how much you got. Love to hear from you. All right, let's do this now.
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0: Yes, that's right. Locally generated renewable energy is a step closer, with Horsham's renewable energy park connecting to the electricity grid. Publicly owned asset will be operational next year, according to the SEC's Executive General Manager of Assets, Lane Crockett, who joins us now. Good morning, Lane.
2: Yes, good morning, Rebecca.
0: Good to have you. It says solar farm project has been more than 400 people working on it. Is that right?
2: Yes, that's right.
0: It's an incredible amount of people, isn't it? It's already a busy place, I gather.
2: Yes, well, there's quite a lot of work when you have to put up over 200,000 panels and connect it all up. So, yes, been a lot of activity over the last year.
0: So is it actually completed now? Is it actually done and dusted, ready to be connected?
2: Yes, so the solar farm itself is complete, and we're just in what you now call hot commissioning. That's essentially you make the equipment electrically live. And then we move into starting to export power at different levels into the grid, and you're effectively testing the plant to make sure it's operating as designed.
0: Right, so 200,000 panels. So how does that compare to other solar farms in Victoria on a scale side of things?
2: Oh, well, it's a pretty substantial size. And, you know, it's important that assets are coming into the grid that are of a reasonable size because, for example, the Yallourn Power Station will be closing in 2028. So it's really important that assets like the Horsham Renewable Energy Park come online prior to that happening so that we keep the grid secure and reliable and keep prices down for Victorian consumers.
0: So how does it actually work? You say it goes into the grid. So does that mean we don't benefit necessarily immediately in Horsham? We don't benefit necessarily from the solar farm except on the broader scale we do. Is that right?
2: No, because it's connected directly into the Horsham terminal station, the reality is the electrons will, they go to the path of least resistance. So those electrons will be used locally in and around Horsham. Now, then you've got, of course, you know, what's financially going on with that, and that starts to get a lot more complicated. But you might be aware that the SEC is a retailer to the Victorian government. So we power, for example, I think 3 or 4 schools in Horsham and various other government-owned facilities like CFA offices, that sort of thing as well. So, yes, the energy does get used locally.
0: Okay, so we'll see that on our bills, will we? The bills will be cheaper, will they, or how will that work?
2: Well, the makeup of a bill is quite complicated, but it's fair to say that Victorian wholesale prices are that's for the wholesale generated part of the energy. You then add like the poles and wires costs and retail costs, etc., onto that. But it's the lowest in the country, and you know, the lowest they've been for a number of years. So the prices have been brought down quite a lot due to the influx of renewable energy into the system.
0: Okay, so mentioned there that you've been able to employ over 400 people to work on that site in the construction phase. So what about ongoing local jobs? Will there be any going forward once it's all connected and finished?
2: Yes, that's right. There'll be a handful of people that work on the site all the time, and then there's all the services around, that are there to support the solar farm. I suppose you'd probably call those the indirect jobs, but that'll be ongoing for the 30-year life of the solar farm.

0: and battery. And sorry, I forgot to mention the battery, which is a sort of second phase of the project, which is, and the battery packs are arriving in the next couple of months, and they'll also be added in and progressively commissioned, so that the plant, which provides battery-backed solar energy, will be, you know, fully operational at full capacity next year.
1: Okay, so, and there's a significant investment, the Florence Horsham community as well. You've got the benefit fund there, so you can explain how that will work?
0: Yes, that's right. So at the moment, we've just gone out and asked community, or we've had proposals for the $126,000, which is effectively that, like the construction part of the community benefit fund, and so we've had something like 35 applications, a lot of interest from the community, and a wide range of applications, and we've also set up a community-based panel to assess those grants, and each one could be up to $25,000, but there'll be obviously a mix. And so that, over the next month, we'll sort of work through that. And then once the plant is operational, i.e. next year, then there's $100,000 a year for the whole 30 years, and it's indexed with CPI. And again, it'll be a similar type of arrangement where there's a locally based panel that assesses each year the community benefit funds and who they are awarded to.
1: So when you say it's 30 years, what happens in 30 years to the solar farm then?
0: Well, a solar farm will either be decommissioned or repowered. It's kind of hard for me to say exactly what will happen in 30 years' time. We obviously have, if it's not going to be repowered, we have strong conditions within the landholder arrangements for taking the facility away bringing it back to its near original condition.
1: How much energy will the farm be adding to the grid, do you think?
0: Well, it's enough energy to power around 51,000 homes. And because it's battery-backed, it means that the energy as it's generated, you know, we can shift that energy into the times of the day when people need it. So a lot of it is generated, obviously, during, you know, the middle of the day, and we store a certain amount of that, and then we'll generate it back into the grid, you know, when people are getting home and putting on dinner and that sort of thing as well.
1: Just wanting to know, why is it companies like yours come into town and then they want to, when they build something like this, why then do you provide these sort of these community benefit funds? Why is it you do that?
0: Well, because we want to try and share some of the benefits of having the infrastructure there. So, there are impacts, I guess, of energy infrastructure. I mean, it is an essential service. We need to build these types of assets so that, you know, everybody uses electricity. But at the same time, we acknowledge there are impacts, and we want people to share in that.
1: What are the impacts that by having been in this community?
0: Well, obviously, you know, there's some land that, you know, is set aside for it. Although, you know, there has been a lot of discussions in the region about land being used for energy infrastructure as opposed to farming. But I will note in a couple of weeks that we will have sheep on site. So we'll be grazing sheep. And interestingly, you tend to get more sheep per acre in a solar farm than you do in an open field, just because the moisture condensates on the panels and sort of drips down overnight and creates almost feed lines, which the sheep do love. But generally, you know, it's mainly for a solar farm. It's pretty minimal. Things people worry about is, say, noise or the visual aspects of it. A solar farm really doesn't make any noise. The battery will make a small amount of noise, but that's only really when it's operating, and obviously. The

0: There's clear requirements to be met around that, and it is right next to the Hazelwood Terminal Station. Horsham Terminal Station as well. So there are a range of different things that you obviously have to consider and work through in the planning part of the process, which was actually in the case of the Horsham Renewable Energy Park was now about sort of four or five years ago that was kind of considered and worked through, or even longer, actually.
1: Great. All right. Well, thank you so much for your time. I do appreciate it. Lane Crockett there. He is the SEC's Executive General Manager of Assets. They're speaking there about the solar farm in Horsham that is about to be connected as of next year, actually, but it's been finished, almost completed, ready to be connected. And they're saying that they've got $3 million over the next 30 years they're going to generate into the community through various grants, so Horsham Community Benefit Funds, they call it there. So there you go. It's 8:45. Now we're going to find out some information from Gail Gatt. She is the CEO of Horsham Rural City Council. Good morning, Gail.
2: Hi, Rebecca. Can you hear me okay?
1: I can hear you. Thank you so much for talking with us this morning. This is Victoria's first 100% publicly owned renewable energy project. How will it benefit the City of Horsham, do you think?
2: Well, that's a really good question, Rebecca. So as you just heard from Lane, there's the Community Benefit Fund, and community groups can apply to that fund for funding of small projects up to 25k, and that's a great thing, definitely a great thing for our community groups. But I guess from Council's perspective, we see those as small feel-good projects, really, and we're saying that as a region we need, from these renewable projects, we need larger legacy projects for the broader community. So new community facilities, investment in sporting facilities, investment in roads, investment in health facilities, investment in housing. So this is over a $370 million project, and the community benefit funds that the SEC are offering aren't even 1% of that rolled out over a 30-year period. So from Council's perspective, we're saying we need a lot more upfront investment into the community to get real acceptance of these projects.
1: Yeah, they said they're projecting $3 million in local projects over a lifetime. So that's not very long, though, is it? $3 million isn't that much, really, when you look at the long term. 30 years at $3 million isn't that much, really, is it?
2: Exactly. It's about $100,000 a year. What we do know is, for example, that this project took 52 rentals off the housing market overnight. And so what does that do to locals who need to find somewhere to live? Pushes the prices up. We've noticed more people living rough in the town. So, what we need is upfront investment in housing, for example. That's the sort of legacy projects we need from these projects.
1: Yeah, so that makes sense. They don't just need like jumpers and stuff like that for the local sporting group. You need bigger things done for the community, don't you?
2: Well, that's right, Rebecca. I mean, what you'll find, and look, there's nothing wrong with sporting clubs getting jumpers. That's great, and don't get me wrong there. But what you'll find is that players will be rolling up to their games looking fantastic, but they're probably driven over five potholes or whatever to get there because the roads are falling apart. Because the other thing that possibly your listeners don't realise is that these projects, they don't pay the normal type of rates that you and I pay. So they're subject to a special scheme, which is called Payment in Lieu of Rates, or PILOR, P-I-L-O-R is the acronym for these projects. And that's actually about 30% of what the usual rates would be if Council was able to rate this project at an industrial rate that we would normally do for someone else who was, putting sheds and operating a business out of there. So from Council's perspective, we're losing revenue from these projects. And so therefore we can't put that investment back into roads or into other community facilities. So while it's great that, there's, as Lane said, there was over 400 people working on the project, but they put pressure on the facilities and services in the town. And Council hasn't got the revenue to keep up with that because they're losing revenue from these projects. So that's a consideration as well.
1: You had listeners say, Rebecca, rather than put these small amounts of money

0: to community groups, why not have the regional towns like Horsham who have lost to host these farms get free electricity? Community groups were less than 1% of $370 million. That's so true, isn't it? So why can't Horsham be powered by solar power? It'd be wonderful, wouldn't it, if we could be?
1: Oh, it'd be fantastic. And that was a really good question that you asked, Wayne, there, because unfortunately it doesn't work that way at the moment. And so individuals, you know, where the electricity is generated, those communities don't get the benefit of cheaper electricity. And that would be a great benefit that everyone across the community could, you know, get some benefit from. So unfortunately the system's not set up that way to allow that.
0: Yeah. So what can you do to, when these big projects, we know these many of these big projects are going to go ahead. Some of them won't, hopefully, but we'll have to wait and see what happens in the long term, of course. But I guess from your perspective, what can be done to actually make sure you get those potholes fixed, get those housing and all that sort of stuff done?
1: Yeah. So what we're doing, Rebecca, and you've probably heard the mayor talk about this, is we are trying to advocate strongly into the government at the moment, as well as you know, election candidates, other MPs, because we don't know what's going to happen after November in terms of who will be in government. So we are really trying to send the message now around what's needed out in the regions. And, you know, hopefully that message gets through and we can have some legislative change to actually, you know, set these community benefits up, set the process up in legislation. That means there has to be an upfront investment in communities where these projects are going. I mean, there's no shortage of projects, as you know, so they're there. It's just we need the mechanism set up in legislation to let this happen, to make this happen. Because I think, you know, for some of these projects, that they are, you know, financially, you know, they're all under very tight financial requirements as to whether they get up or not. So it's really important that it's in legislation that it requires proponents to actually invest this way.
0: Yeah, we need to benefit from it as a community, don't we, but in the best way possible. Yeah. And that's not just by, posting this sort of stuff. We need to actually benefit long term for the sustainability of the community, don't we? So, yes.
1: Yeah, totally. Yeah. You're spot on. That's right.
0: Thanks, Gail, for that. Gail Gatt there. She is the CEO of Horsham Rural City Council. They're adding her perspective from the announcement that the solar farm in Horsham is going to start connecting to the power grid in the next few months. So looking forward to finding out how that works and in the money they're going to give to the community, $3 million over 30 years. It's 8:52.
2: The widespread devastation in Nepal following catastrophic flash flooding has washed away villages and destroyed critical infrastructure. The death toll continues to rise while search and rescue teams work tirelessly to locate the hundreds missing. People are in urgent need of shelter, food, clean water and basic supplies. The ABC is supporting the Emergency Action Alliance and has launched the Nepal Flood Disaster Appeal. To make a donation and support the charity work in Nepal, go to abc.net.au/gives.
0: Ray Neville looks so young in the depiction of him on Birchwood's newest solo artwork. That's because the boy from Birchwood was only 15 when he rode Rimfire to a famous victory in 1948 Melbourne Cup. Steve Nottle's there. There's lots to celebrate this under the official unveiling of this wonderful artwork. Steve Nottle joins us this morning. Good morning, Steve. How are you?
3: Yeah, g'day. How are you going?
0: Lots to celebrate this weekend, isn't there?
3: There is. We've got two events going on. So the unveiling of our new solo art, and we've also got the Lexus Melbourne Cup tour coming through town, which is going to be great. So a lot going on.
0: Yeah, it's great you've been able to time it well on the weekend too to make it all happen with the unveiling of, well, the mural's been there for a while now, but this is a proper sort of launch of it in a sense, isn't it?
3: Yes, it is, yeah. So we did it early in the year. It was completed by our artist Cole Tawney from St Arted, and he's done a great job. It's taken a little while to do the unveiling. We're just trying to line up some things, and we thought, oh, we'll try to line it up with the Melbourne Cup coming through town too, so they sort of coincide together. And it's going to be a great day.
0: It can't be more appropriate, really, because you've got a mural of someone who won the Melbourne Cup and you've got the Melbourne Cup coming through town. It's fantastic. I love that.
3: Yeah, it's awesome. It's a great story too. Like Ray Neville, 15-year-old kid that just jumped on a horse on the day, rode an 80-1 outsider and won the Melbourne Cup. Unbelievable.
0: It's amazing. And to get Kyle Tawney, who's a local artist, is really good, important too, isn't it?
3: Yeah, absolutely. As my late father-in-law, who was the organiser of the solo art, he didn't want some toff from Melbourne doing it. He got a young farmer

0: St. Arnold, and he's done a great job.
1: It's fantastic. So where did the idea originally come from to honour Ray like this?
0: Yeah, so that comes from my my father and mother-in-law, who are passed away now, but it was around when the solo art trials started kicking off, about 7 years ago now, and so Joan thought, that's my mother-in-law, what a great idea to put this story up on the silo. It'll attract a lot of people to the town, and it's got a great story to tell. So they really drove it. And unfortunately, there was like COVID that sort of derailed it a bit, and then Joan's passing. But then Rod's continued it, and he was able to get it finished earlier this year. And unfortunately, he couldn't make it to the unveiling. He passed away 2 weeks ago. Yes. But we're really going to honour it, though.
1: I'm really sorry about that. I did hear that he passed away. Very sad news to think he passed away so close to the actual official unveiling, too. So very sad time for you all. But I'm sure he'll be looking down on you all on Sunday, enjoying the Sunday with you in some form or way. So tell us a little bit about that Ray story, though, because he didn't know he was going to run Rimfire that morning, did he, until the morning of the race. Is that right?
0: That's right, yeah. So he was just an apprentice jockey, and I believe the jockey they had on the day just scratched, and then they just needed somebody to ride it, so they threw him on it. It was only his ninth race, I believe. But, I don't think they had much hope for the horse. It was only 80-1 outsider, and they just said, do your best. And, he did his best. He won the Melbourne Cup, so there you go.
1: That's amazing. And you also got journalist and racing enthusiast Andrew Rule. He's going to be there on Sunday too, isn't he?
0: Yeah, so Andrew, he's a keen racing enthusiast and rider. He wrote the autobiography of Winx, and he wrote a few articles about the Ray Neville story years ago when we started getting the project up and going. He's taken a keen interest in Ray Neville and the story, so he was really keen to come down and be a guest speaker on the day.
1: Fantastic. So when's it all kick off, and what else you got happening there on the day for people to come along to?
0: Yeah, so 9:45 will be the unveiling. That will be at the Staleyard Road at the GrainCorp Birch of Solo. And then just by chance, we did an application for the Melbourne Cup to come through town. So it's doing a world tour at the moment. It's been to Tokyo, New York, and now it's coming to Birchip, which is great. So, so what's going to happen there, it'll just do a tour through the town, and it's going to stop off at the Birchip Hotel at 12 o'clock. That's so 12 p.m. And then from there, well, in true Birchip fashion, we're going to make a big deal about it, have a big event. There'll be the Drowning Sorrows, a live band, food, drinks, and you'll get an opportunity to take a photo with the Melbourne Cup. So, get down there. If you want to come down for Father's Day and want to have an idea to treat your dad, come down to the pub.
1: I love that. Thanks so much, Steve, for talking with us today. Steve Nottle there. He's the president of the Birchip Community Forum. Thanks so much for your time. And also the Cup's going to make its way to Charlton as well on Monday, I believe it is. We'll get some more details on that maybe tomorrow if we find more details for you then. It's 8:03. Funnily enough, I actually had the chance to hold the Melbourne Cup about 9 years ago, I think it was, in Broken Hill, when it toured through there, and they brought it into the Palace Hotel there, and I held it with had the gloves on the whole thing. You kind of held it without gloves. You got to wear the white gloves on it, but it was a lot of fun. Yes, it was a good time.
2: 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And we'll take a look at the Murray Plains electorate, where One Nation's surge in the polls is setting it up to be a battleground seat. Come say good day at the Swan Hill Tourism and Cultural Hub.
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1: And Justin sent us an SMS. He said, can we promote this event for them on Thursday, September 10th? He said, World Suicide Prevention Mental Health Awareness Walk is on. It's on September the 10th at 5:15 at corner of Roberts Avenue and Ward Street in Horsham. And they're making their way to the Sound Shell. There'll be a sausage sizzle and plenty more on there. There'll be guest speakers and all kinds of things there. So thanks so much, Justin, for that. It's coming up to the news not too far away, but up next, what we've got, Alice is actually up next. Alice, what's on the program today?
5: With you keeping Nick's seat warm, and there's lots to talk about this morning. The Federal Coalition has announced it would cut the tobacco excise by 80% if elected. So a $30 pack would be down to just $6. Would this turn you off black market cigarettes? Would it turn you to cigarettes in the first place? Let me know what you think on 1300 977 222 or text 0467 842 722. Plus, doctors on strike, and to keep us in a good mood, the best movie's about the end of the world.
1: That sounds really positive. Thanks, Alice, for that. Alice is up next. Thanks to Marty for producing the program. We'll be back tomorrow morning. But I will say, we didn't get any messages for Catch the Connection this morning. I was quite surprised nobody guessed it today. Hopefully tomorrow we'll have a few more guesses around about 10 to 7 tomorrow morning. All right, have a great day. We'll be back tomorrow. Have a fantastic one. Keep warm, keep cool, keep dry, all those sorts of things, as you say. And it's almost 9 o'clock. News is next.
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10: Good morning, Natasha McFarlane with ABC News. Witnesses have described a traumatic scene after a man was left with severe burns from a fire at a strip of shops in Melbourne's outer west. Georgia Lenton-Williams has more from Melton.
11: Emergency services were called to the fire at a tobacco shop in High Street in Melton about 3 o'clock in the morning, where they found a man nearby critically injured. The man in his 20s has been flown to the Alfred Hospital, where he remains. Witnesses have described a harrowing scene, with the man lying on the ground in the car park with his clothes on fire. Police have cordoned off the crime scene, where items of clothing belonging to the injured man remain on the ground outside the badly burned shop. Investigators will look into the circumstances around the suspicious blaze.
10: The federal opposition says its plan for an 80% cut to the tobacco excise will boost the budget by $2 billion a year. The coalition has announced that if elected, it would tackle the booming black market by slashing the excise on a pack of legal cigarettes from about $30 to $6. It's also proposing to regulate and tax vapes and nicotine pouches for adults. Shadow Treasurer Tim Wilson says it had helped drive smokers and vape users away from illicit sources.
12: It'll increase government revenue by about $2 billion a year because it will stop people buying products from the black market and will lead to them buying it in the real market.
10: The Defence Minister says securing access to frontier AI models is critical for Australia's national security. Richard Marles has been in the United States this week, meeting with tech companies like Anthropic, OpenAI, Microsoft and Google. He's also met with his US counterpart, Secretary of Defence Pete Hegseth. Mr. Marles says artificial intelligence will eventually become a critical part of almost every major aircraft, ship, submarine and vehicle Australia's military operates.
13: When we look at all of the major platforms that we are operating today, you know, going forward, AI will have a part in respect of them. And that's why this is such an important sovereignty question for Australia. Like, it really matters that we have access to this technology.
10: The corporate watchdog will appear before a parliamentary inquiry into the KPMG audit leaks scandal tomorrow, where it's expected to face tough questions about how it responded to whistleblowers reporting alleged misconduct. Nassim Kadem reports.
14: In December 2021, a KPMG whistleblower wrote to ASIC about claims the firm may have breached corporations law. The whistleblower detailed how the regulator rejected their earlier attempt at making a disclosure about alleged failures in audit transparency. They said ASIC had to be dragged kicking and screaming to take action. A spokesman for ASIC says the regulator takes all whistleblower reports and allegations of misconduct seriously. KPMG says it's working to rebuild trust in its audits.
10: The EU and NATO say Russia is becoming more reckless, backing claims that Moscow was behind a failed drone attack on a German airport. Here's Europe correspondent Elias Kluwer.
15: Germany says Russia was behind the thwarted drone attack on Leipzig airport, where three explosive-laden drones were found. German intelligence believes the target was likely a Ukrainian cargo plane. The Kremlin has denied any involvement, but Germany has responded by introducing fresh diplomatic sanctions. The EU and NATO heads say they are united in their condemnation of Russia and believe the Leipzig airport incident shows Russia is becoming increasingly reckless. Elias Kluwer, ABC News.
10: To sport, Australia's top-ranked tennis player Alex de Minaur has beaten Italian Andre Guerrieri in straight sets in the opening round at the US Open. The sixth seed converted half of his 12 break points in the 6-2, 6-2, 6-4 victory. The match had to be delayed multiple times due to weather. To the weather now, there's a gale warning for the Central Coast, Central Gippsland Coast and East Gippsland Coast, and a strong wind warning for the Gippsland Lakes and West Coast. For the state, showers mainly on and south of the Divide, easing and contracting to the coasts and ranges during the evening. A cool to mild and partly cloudy day, with mainly moderate west to northwesterly winds, tending fresh and gusty about the Alpine peaks and near southernmost coasts. For Melbourne, partly cloudy, a high chance of showers most likely this morning, and heading for a top today of 17 degrees. Tomorrow, showers increasing in 18. Saturday, showers in 19. Right now, it's 13 degrees.
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5: Hello, it's been a while. I hope you're well. I'm looking forward to joining you on Mornings for the next week and a half while Nick is hopefully having the time of his life over in Peru. Plenty to talk about today. An independent report has come out into the Telstra outage in July that brought down VLine and saw hundreds of 000 calls unable to connect, finding the telco failed to prioritise known vulnerabilities in the system and did not have enough knowledgeable staff on duty. So we'll dive into that shortly. And isn't it nice, these first few days of spring? Perfect time to be talking spring greens on the Cook Up today. So if you've got a recipe, be sure to let me know. But first, let's dive into the Coalition's freshly announced plan to tackle illegal tobacco. Do you think we should go back to a time when you could buy a packet of cigarettes for pocket change? Federal Opposition Leader Angus Taylor does. He had this to say this morning.
7: 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You're with Alice Walker.
5: And he had this to say this morning.
8: I think organised crime is rampant across Australia right now, and it's being funded by the illicit tobacco market. Effectively, that market is being protected by high taxes, and we need to slash the excise, get the legal market back. Over 80% of the market now is illegal and rising, and we're confident that by smashing the business model of illegal tobacco, you can get the market back to being legal, you can take money away from organised crime, and we can get control of the market again and smash the remaining illegal market with law enforcement.
5: So the Coalition plan, if elected, is to slash the tobacco excise by 80% in an attempt to make legal cigarettes more competitive with the black market and end the tobacco wars. Now, we know that more than half of the cigarettes bought now are in that illicit market. So what do you think about this? Do you think this would stop the tobacco wars? Do you think it would raise smoking rates? 1-300-977-222, the number to call. You can also text me on 0467-842-722. And you're joined now by Dr. Nick Coatsworth, a physician and health commentator who has been supportive of slashing the excise. Good morning to you.
9: Good morning, Alice.
5: So is this the extent of slashing you wanted to see? Are you happy with this 80%?
9: I think the 80% will probably drop the packet of cigarettes down to around about $24, which, you know, it's roughly between 2017 and 2019 prices. So it's not quite pocket change, I don't think. I think it's...
5: Well, the example that's gone out is that a $30 pack of cigarettes would be $6.
9: I don't think that's correct at all. I don't know where that would have come from. And nobody, as far as I know, Alice, nobody's trying to undercut illicit tobacco prices. They're just trying to decrease the differential in price so that Australian smokers, and we've got to keep in mind that the remaining smokers in Australia, somewhere between about 6 and 11% of Australians, you know, these are people that you don't want to drive towards an illicit market. So if you reduce the differential price, nobody's trying to undercut it, I don't think. then you'll draw people back to the legal market, and then you can focus on getting them to quit, which I think
5: and
9: is
5: so,
9: a good thing.
5: So you think this policy would achieve that? You think that this would turn people away from those black market cigarettes and back to buying legal cigarettes?
9: Yeah, I think it will. It won't turn everyone back.

0: Some people are smokers are very price sensitive. In fact, some of the most disadvantaged Australians are smokers. So you need a multi-pronged policy. I think the one thing I learned in COVID, Alice, through the role as the Deputy Chief Medical Officer, was that, you know, no one thing in policy actually works. And I think the problem with the Labor government's approach at the moment, acknowledging that it wasn't just them, it was previous coalition governments as well, of just increasing the excise and now relying on law enforcement to stamp out illicit tobacco, is that nobody actually thinks that law enforcement alone is going to work, including the Australian Federal Police, including the Australian Border Force. So I think the attractiveness of the current coalition policy is it manages three different things. It enhances law enforcement, recognises that a high excise is driving too many people towards the illicit market, and recognises that you need another tool to help people quit smoking, which is, I think they want to regulate vapes as well.
1: You're hearing from Dr. Nick Coatsworth, physician and health commentator, as you're hearing supportive of this idea to cut the tobacco excise by 80%. He was speaking at National Press Club about this with the coalition. Now, there is, of course, the health issues on this as well, Dr. Nick Coatsworth, and you are a physician. So we know that the latest smoking rates from the Australian Institute of Health and Welfare found they were at a historic low of 5.8%. So do you worry we'd see them rise again with this big cut to prices?
0: I think we have to be really cautious about monitoring those smoking rates. Of course we do. We've got to also remember that the record low smoking rates in that survey are not simply due to high excise. They're also due to the fact that we've got plain packaging, the fact that you can't actually see the cigarettes behind retailers. Alice, all of those really world-leading tobacco control measures, they actually came in under a regulated legal market, whereas what we've got at the moment is an illicit market where you just go into these multiple tobacconists that keep getting firebombed. They're sprouting up in every major city and country town in Australia, and you're getting the illicit product. So you're actually undermining tobacco control itself by creating a market that is unregulated, unmonitored, and easily accessible. And that is what I'm worried about from a public health perspective.
1: So you think that's the more important issue to tackle, is the illegal tobacco market rather than smoking rates?
0: No, I think that the issue is that smoking rates are likely to either stabilise or go up because of the illicit market. I mean, everybody, I think Chris Minns has said this, every Australian has seen the tobacconists blossom everywhere. That means accessibility. And every Australian is kind of looking at you know, people coming out of office blocks and standing on street corners and seeing that, you know, objectively and subjectively with your own eyes, it looks as though there are more smokers around. And I think we're going to start to see that in the data.
1: The Australian Council on Smoking and Health does not want to see a cut to the excise. Here's what their CEO had to say to RN Breakfast earlier this week.
2: And I'm only interested in talking about policies that are going to dismantle that illicit trade, which means updated laws, which means overhauling the legal framework so that you don't have 40,000 stores legally selling these products and that you can shut down the stores that are caught doing the wrong thing immediately. That's what I'm focused on. If you were to cut the excise by 75%. I mean, you're essentially trying to price match criminals. You're handing a tax concession to the tobacco industry that we don't even know for sure they'll pass on to consumers. And you're effectively picking up all of the successes that we've had in tobacco control over the last few decades and putting them in the bin.
1: That's the CEO, Laura Hunter, of ACOSH, the Australian Council on Smoking Health. So why are you so convinced that this will work, Dr. Nick Coatsworth?
0: Well, I think the problem is that the, you know, people like Laura from ACOSH need to concentrate on exactly what they are funded by government to do, and that is to come up with creative ways to stop Australians from smoking and get them to quit. Actually, ACOSH is standing in the way of that because they don't actually believe that vapes, regulated vapes, are the first-line smoking cessation tool, whereas the UK government does, the New Zealand government does. And the highest level of evidence in medicine, which is the Cochrane collaboration, has recently put out new evidence in the past 2 weeks saying that vapes are the highest, the best smoking cessation tool for active smokers. Now, ACOSH doesn't believe in that. So I think ACOSH, as well as stepping outside its remit by talking about law enforcement, also

0: Wars. I'd love to know what you think about this. 1-300-977-222, the number to call. You can also text in on 0467-842-722. A couple more people on the text line questioning that figure that's been in the reporting about a standard packet of 20 cigarettes going down from $30 to $6. Jeff in Mildura says, I've never smoked, but I haven't seen a pack of cigarettes for $30 for 20 years. Thank you, Jeff. This other person saying, think they meant the tax would drop from 36 to 6. We've got in front of me $30 to $6 is what's been reported, but a 20 pack of cigarettes, according to the ABC, typically costs between $40 and $50. So it's a little bit more expensive. So with this proposed excise cut, it would drop to about $16 to $26. Malcolm in Wangaratta's called in. Morning, Malcolm.
1: Yeah, yes.
0: What do you reckon?
1: What do I think? Well, the coalition government stopped us from growing tobacco because of the chop chop trade. They thought that was the answer. I think they're only tinkering around the edges. The problem is with crime in Australia is we've got gangs of crime fighting over the spoils of crime because there are no penalties in this country. If these politicians went to Singapore and had a look at what happens in Singapore, we wouldn't have this problem at all with crime. That's what I think. I think it's only tinkering around edges. It's not going to do much.
0: Mm-hmm. So you think not far enough, Malcolm, that we should be doing more to tackle crime? Thanks so much for calling in, Malcolm in Wangaratta there. You can get in touch, 1-300-977-222, 0467-842-722. Kim in Yarrawonga says if the government was really serious about people giving up smoking, then they'd stop the importation of cigarettes completely. Love to know what you think about this one. It is 16 minutes past 9 on ABC Radio. You are with Alice Walker this morning. Coming up, we're going to check in with a couple of the brekkie shows who've been out and about as part of the ABC's Your Say project. So we'll find out where they are and what's been happening with a bit of Alex Lloyd to get you there this morning. This is amazing.

0: Alex Lloyd, amazing, here on ABC Radio. And I owe you an apology. You are correct. I see what was wrong in the framing now. You're very onto it this morning, so thank you. The excise reduction, so the coalition, federal coalition, has announced their policy to slash the tobacco excise by 80%. I said that would reduce a pack of cigarettes from $30 to $6. No, the excise on that pack of cigarettes would reduce from $30 to $6. So thank you for pointing that out. Standard price of cigarettes between $40 and $50. So that would go down to $16 to $26. Tricia on the text line on 0467 842 722 says she's for cutting the excise. Says it's been an unfair tax on a legal product and smokers have been victimised for too long. This texter also agrees that they should reduce the tax. And this one says the opposition is capitulating in the tobacco war. The criminals have won. Poor outcome. Let me know what you think. 1-300-977-222 is the talkback number. Leonie in Cavendish just called it this morning. Hi, Leonie.
1: Hi, thank you for taking my call. I'm very much opposed to downsizing the tax. I really believe, though, that the money that we get from that should be spent on a special program. This is going to sound horrible, where medical bodies take what's left of people's lungs with all the carbon in them and all the other problems and show them to school children. Of a particular age, say teenage onwards, because they get to see nasty stuff on YouTube in any case.
0: Or the ads. We have some pretty nasty anti-smoking ads that I remember very well as a child, Leonie.
1: Yes, and we've got to do that again to encourage children not to start smoking and that it is not cool. And that is the thing, that people tend to think that smoking is cool, and it's not.
0: Leonie in Cavendish, great to hear from you as always. Thinks it should be more about education. Doesn't want to see a reduction to the tobacco excise. You can let me know your thoughts. 1-300-977-222 or 0467-842-722.
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0: Yes, Your Say. It's all about you telling us what to put on the agenda. And as part of it, our teams have been getting out and about. ABC Gippsland Breakfast has been in Hayfield this morning, so we'll head there in a sec. But first, let's go to tropical North Victoria. Grace Marshall, ABC Mildura Swan Hill Breakfast presenter, has been broadcasting from Irimple. Good morning, Grace. Is it tropical this morning?
7: Good morning, Alison. No, it is not. We had a 5.3 degree start at 6:30 this morning when producer Sarah and I came down here. It is warming up. It is inching to a top of 20 today. So it will be warm, maybe the tropical north as we head into spring, but it wasn't a warm start.
0: And what's your view there, Grace? Where are you?
7: So I'm at the Irimple hub. And for anyone that hasn't been over to this part of the state, it's a hub of small businesses. So there is an IGA here, but there is multiple small businesses. It's owned and run by a man called Alan Fisher. And we've got a butcher's, we've got a gym, we've got a bakery, we've got a brand new whiskey bar. It only opened a few weeks ago. We've got
0: a bit
7: food,
0: early, Grace.
7: We've got,
0: settle down.
7: I know. Don't worry, it's not open yet. But anyone that does want to come down, we've got pharmacy, we've got news agency, we've got some restaurants as well. It's an incredible hub for people in Irimple. It's grown over the last 10 to 13 years as the town has expanded. So you're only, I want to say, maybe 8 or 9 k's from Mildura, but it's a space that people now don't have to travel into Mildura if you are living in Irimple, because we've seen incredible growth here over the last 10 years, and it's only getting bigger, this town.

0: It's only growing. There's lots of new estates, lots of new businesses coming in as well. So definitely something that the local community needs and uses. We've had so much foot traffic here this morning as well.
1: Yeah, right. And so has that been a really big theme coming up this morning, Grace? Is that development and, you know, like new services that are required, those kinds of things?
0: Yeah, definitely. A lot of small businesses talking about, of course, they're talking about the cost of living and they are feeling the pinch. But in Mildura, we are seeing, sadly, some businesses close. But in Irimpel, we're seeing them open. And I think that's because they've had such incredible growth in every age group. We're seeing lots of housing developments as well. Lots of young people moving to the region. I met two people today who are, one's an artist and one runs a circus company, both moved to Irimpel during COVID for only a year, only planned to come for 12 months for a job, ended up staying, now call Irimpel home, and are staying here for the long haul. Some data that came in actually from Beck Crosling, she's the councillor for Caradoc Ward, which is a ward for Irimpel. She says from the last census, growth in every age group. So the total population in Irimpel has increased by 12.27%. That compares to Mildura at 5.74%. So that's an incredible difference there. And the biggest jump, Alice, is young workers, 25 to 34-year-olds, and that increased by 41%. So people are moving to the regions and they're moving to Irimpel.
1: Yeah, it really pushes back against that narrative of, you know, young workers being drained from the regions. And I've got to ask this before you go, Grace, how did you go broadcasting a breakfast show outside a bakery? Were the smells getting to you this morning?
0: Yes. I mean, I need to head in there and get something to for breakfast, because I can smell this beautiful bread baking there. I need a hot coffee. I need to warm up. But yeah, it's just been incredible, Alice. I've loved meeting everyone here, meeting all of the locals, and just being down here, being amongst it, which is what, you know, ABC Your Say is about.
1: Absolutely love it. Well, thank you, Grace Marshall. Not a time for whiskey, but a time for bread. Please enjoy that.
0: Thanks so much, Alice.
1: There's Grace Marshall there from ABC Mildura Swan Hill Breakfast. And at the other end of the state, ABC Gippsland has been broadcasting in Hayfield this morning. Zeta Glibanovic is the producer. Hey, Zeta.
2: Hi, Alice. How are you?
1: Good. No tempting baked goods where you are. How's it been going for you this morning?
2: We're starving. Absolutely starving. And we've had to battle the noisy rainbow lorikeets in the background here. Spring has sprung here in Hayfield, and we've been battling with the bird noises all morning, but they've added to the, I guess, street charm here in Hayfield. We've actually got presenter Mim Hook here as well. Hi, Alice.
1: Oh, hello. Hi, Mim.
3: Good morning. Yeah, we've been broadcasting from Hayfield today. Look, so much happened on the show, so I'm just going to give you a highlight.
1: Oh, please.
3: Alice. So, 1978, we're going back in time. Ooh. There was an Australian-wide tug-of-war championships. I don't know if you can hear me because there's so many birds. So,
1: I can hear both. I am enjoying both. Okay. Continue, Mim.
3: They are just swarming around Hayfield. So, Hayfield went to the National Tug of War Championships. We found original audio from this. They came third nationally, and we reunited the 1978 Hayfield Tug of War team. They had a reunion here on ABC Gippsland.
1: God, and what are their tug of war chops like these days, Mim?
3: They said they're probably not going to be able to pull a tug of war as well.
1: Not at their peak.
3: Ages prepped up a little.
1: That's incredible. So what is a tug of war championship? Do you just go up against different teams and have to pull a rope a certain distance to win?
3: And whoever pulls it the furthest across is the winner.
1: Wow. Does that still happen?
3: I don't know. I think at primary school I did a tug of war.
1: I would watch that. I would watch a national exciting championship.
3: Very exciting stuff. We watched the sunrise this morning over the Railway Hotel here in Hayfield, known locally as the Top Pub. We had a goat turn up this morning. And
1: did someone bring the goat, or did the goat come of its own volition?
3: Chewing the leads. No, it did come with a guest. But the main issue here this morning was Hayfield is quite stressed about potentially losing their childcare. So they've only got one childcare, 30 families use it. And it has lost a big chunk of federal funding, and they're running sausage sizzles to try and keep it afloat, and really calling out to local politicians to do something about it. So that was a big part of the conversation today too.
1: Mm, and a really big part of what your say is about, getting out to these communities and hearing what are the big issues affecting you, and also learning about tug of war.

0: championships because there's so many stories in every community, right, Mim? We'll go and get some food. This seems to be a theme.
1: Like, yes.
0: Mim Hook there, ABC Gippsland breakfast presenter, and you heard briefly from producer as well, Zeta Glebanovich, who are out in Hayfield this morning. They're broadcasting from the Hayfield Community Resource Centre. This is all part of the Your Say project. This afternoon, Statewide Drive will be coming to you from the Rural Councils Victoria Forum in Swan Hill. So there's bound to be a lot of interesting conversations there, so be sure to tune in to Prue Bentley after 3. And if you're listening to me this morning in the northeast, Sandra Moon will be in Yarrawonga next Wednesday for ABC Goulburn Murray Breakfast. There's been a lot going on as part of this project, but you don't have to be in town and be able to get to one of those broadcasts to be part of Your Say. 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
0: Speaking about the change of the seasons and the rainfall, which has been of big interest to farmers at the moment, let's check in with Kate Doyle at the Bureau of Meteorology to see what is on the agenda today. Good morning, Kate.
4: Good morning. How's it going?
0: Very well. I've been enjoying this spring sunshine. I've really felt the change of season this week, but it's been getting cooler again. What's going on?
4: Look, by the time we get to Saturday, I think everyone will be questioning where spring went is the main story for the weather across the next few days. So today, we've got a weak cold front, which is just clipping the south of Victoria, bringing plenty of action across Tasmania, but just clipping the south of Victoria. So we are looking at a few showers on and south of the ranges. Generally, 1 to 5 millimetres is what we're expecting, less than a millimetre to make its way across to the northern plains. So we're only talking light falls. We've got a couple pushing their way into sort of eastern suburbs of Melbourne at the moment and into the western south Gippsland there as we go through, having already made their way through across Cape Otway and that part of the world. So relatively mild rainfall expected today. Certainly still pretty windy though, particularly down through around Bass Strait. We do have gale warnings in place for our central coastal waters as well as for our Gippsland coasts. We've got a strong wind warning in place for the west coast and for the Gippsland lakes as well today. So certainly windy with that change. Tomorrow, look, a tiny bit of a breather as we go through into tomorrow morning. We even have the potential for a bit of fog around through northern parts of the state tomorrow. But we are then swiftly turning our attention to this next more vigorous front, which is expected to make its way through on Saturday. So those northerlies strengthening on Friday ahead of the change, starting to see some showers pushing in later in the day, pushing in across from the west. And then as we get to Saturday, we are expecting quite an intense day with this front making its way across the state. Windy conditions are particularly in the southwest and up in the more alpine exposed parts. We do broadly have a pretty good chance of a storm across Victoria as we go through on Saturday, as well as the potential for some of those storms being severe. At the moment, that's looking most likely across southwestern parts of Victoria, but certainly an interesting day expected on Saturday, particularly as I know it is final season for many winter sports, so they're winter sports for a reason, folks. It'll certainly feel like it on Saturday. Please do be aware that conditions could be a bit of a challenge.
0: Although some winter sports wrapping up with the ski season, the Mount Hotham already closing this weekend. But Kate, so we know we've got to look forward to the weekend for some big changes in the weather, but what are we looking at today in terms of top temperatures around the state?
4: Top temperatures today, Warrnambool, we're looking at a top of 15. Horsham looking at a top of 16 degrees today. Swan Hill a top of 18. Ballarat looking at a top of 13 degrees today. Bendigo a top of 17. Shepparton, you're also expecting a top of 17 degrees today. Albury-Wodonga looking at a top of 16. Wangaratta a top of 16. Sale looking at a top of 18. Mount Hotham looking at a top of 2. And in Echuca, we're looking at a top of 18 degrees today.
0: Beautiful. Thank you so much, Kate Doyle from the Bureau of Meteorology, with your weather report this morning, where we have been talking about the Coalition's announcement of its plan to slash the tobacco excise by 80% in order to tackle the illegal trade. Interesting text here on 0467 842 722. This person says it's not rocket science. Smokers went to illegal cigarettes mainly based on price, but also packaging. Instead of paying $60, I now pay $15. Drop the price, and I'm sure the majority would go back to legal cigarettes. I know I would. I'd love to hear from you if that's the case for you, if you buy illegal cigarettes and a drop in price would actually change that for you, if you would go back to buying legal cigarettes. 1-300-977-222, the number to call. You can text on 0467 842 722. Also interested to know if you think a drop in price would mean you would smoke more or smoke in the first place. Love to know your thoughts on this one. Jackie's called in from Wirrali. Is that how I say it, Jackie?
1: Yes.
0: Yes. Perfect. I had a feeling well I knew done. That one. What's your take on this, Jackie? What do you think?
1: I just think that doctors and anti-smoking and anti-cancer campaigners must be horrified at this idea that the excise is going to be reduced. Those excises were put in place to partly to cover people's health costs. So perhaps everyone who chooses to smoke, whether it's illegal or legal cigarettes and vapes, need to take out private health cover.
0: Interesting point, Jackie. So where's that money that's being taken out of, you know, the tax revenue, which can go towards things like health services? Yeah, what's going to cover that cost?
1: Campaigns. I mean, the anti-smoking campaign has been going for decades, and it's saved lives. So I can't imagine that there's going to be people in the medical sphere are going to be particularly happy about that idea.
0: Although Dr. Nick Coatsworth is, but as you say, Jackie, certainly others that are not. Great to get your take, so thanks for calling in. Chris is in Eagle Point. What do you reckon, Chris?
5: Hello.
0: Hello. What do you think about the tobacco excise's plan to cut it by 80% from the Coalition?
5: I think it should be scrubbed, yeah.
0: Yeah, you think it's a good idea? Why is that?
5: Well, to start with, the excise was put on each year as increased to get people to stop smoking, right? Mm. So mm-hmm. I think that was the idea behind it.
0: Like a deterrent. If it's too expensive, people will go turn
5: this
0: away from cigarettes.
5: Demand-supply line. But unfortunately, it hasn't worked. I think there's more people smoking today than there ever has been.
0: Well, according to the latest smoking rates, actually, Chris, that came out, it was rates from last year, but it's the most recent data. It only came out about a month or so, I think. But it found that it was at the lowest rate ever for over 18s. So it was down to 5.8%. Okay. So they're saying that the federal rates, they have risen in some pockets of the country, but they're saying that the national rates overall are down.
5: Yeah, but it seems to me that the government's not gathering any of this excise anyway, because nobody's buying the products. It's just too darn expensive, and all the funds are going into the hands of these the crims who are having a field day making billions. So it seems to me if the smoking rate's not reducing immensely, it's simply not working. You might as well knock it on the head. I think all this tobacco excise was set up was going to the Future Fund to pay public service.
0: I'm not sure about where it was set up initially, Chris, but I hear what you're saying. It's what's the point of having the excise and, you know, potentially putting money into the health system if people aren't buying legal cigarettes, and so you're not getting that excise revenue anyway. Thank you, Chris. Peter in Wangaratta, good morning to you.
6: Hi.
0: What do you reckon?
6: What do I reckon? I think this is crazy. You've just got to follow the money.
0: So
6: when the business model of these criminals is to sell cheaper cigarettes, why would you increase the excise even more and make it more appealing for people to buy illegal cigarettes?
0: Well, the Coalition is actually proposing to slash the excise, Peter, by 80%, so they want to see those prices drop.
6: Yes, but the federal government have just announced they're going to put the excise up again.
0: So there are these twice yearly increases, and the excise only went up this week.
6: Putting up again. So yeah. You've got to ask, who's the federal government working for? Are they doing things that are going to inadvertently benefit criminals? Or, I mean, what? Why would you make such a rash decision? It doesn't make any sense. If they can't, they should be focusing on stopping the stuff coming in. But it doesn't make any sense why they'd make it even more. More people want to buy the illegal cigarettes. It just doesn't make any sense. The Liberals and One Nation plan to drop the excise by 75 and 80% respectively. That makes sense because then people will buy the legal cigarettes, which, by the way, have some sort of checks and balances in place to protect people from dangerous chemicals. But you know, this illegal tobacco is coming in. God knows what harmful chemicals people that are buying, you know, these illegal cigarettes. You don't know what they're inhaling. Its long-term health effects could be catastrophic for people.
0: Oh, well, thanks so much for giving us your take, Peter. Stay safe on the road there. That's Peter in Wangaratta. Does not want to see the tobacco excise to stay in place as it is and to keep going up in those twice yearly instalments. Does want to see a reduction like what the Coalition is proposing here, an 80% cut to the tobacco excise if elected. The Illicit Tobacco and E-Cigarette Commissioner has said that cutting the excise won't stop organised crime. That's also the opinion of the Australian Council on Smoking Health, ACOSH, who you heard a little bit from earlier. But others saying this is what needs to be done to tackle the black market. Love to know your thoughts. 1-300-977-222-0467-842-722, the text line. Coming up very shortly, we are going to dig into this investigation into the Telstra outage, this independent report that Telstra released this week, and find out what was new and what happens next. This is Cheryl Lynn first. This has got to be real.

0: How's that bass? For your Thursday morning on ABC Radio. It's 16 minutes away from 10 o'clock. That was Cheryl Lynn with To Be Real. And we've been talking this morning about the tobacco excise, the Federal Coalition's plan to slash it by 80% if elected. Lots of texts coming through on 0467842722. Brendan says, if a government slashes the excise by 80%, pray tell, what taxes do you want to hike up to make the difference? And Sandy's got in touch. Leonie from Cavendish called in earlier saying that there should be more education around the harms of smoking for young people, that they should show perhaps teenagers in high school what it really does to your body. Sandy says, at school in the mid-1970s, the senior students were shown a film of completely black lungs being removed from a patient. It was gross and definitely helped dissuade most students re-smoking. Also shown a film on alcohol and brain damage, medically proving that the brains of two drivers killed in a head-on collision were alcohol affected. It was very educational. Thank you, Sandy. One of the ones that I always remember, the ads that were broadcast a lot over the last few decades around the harms of smoking, is the one where they squeeze the tar out. I think they're squeezing it out of the lungs, aren't they? And oh, I always remember that one. And there was also the one with the cigarette popping. It was like bubble wrap, as if your lungs were bubble wrap popping away at it. So they really do stick in your brain. Do they work? 1-300-977-222. You can text in on 0467-842-722 to let me know what you think of this plan to slash the tobacco excise.
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0: And we're almost a couple of months on from the Telstra outage that stopped the trains, stopped the V-line and hundreds of 000 calls from going through. An independent review has found key staff were away and known vulnerabilities were ignored in the lead-up. And Telstra has said it accepts the findings and is working through the recommendations. And you're joined now by Mark Gregory, telecommunications expert in the School of Engineering at RMIT. He's been calling for telecommunications reforms for more than a decade. Good morning, Mark.
5: Good morning, Alice.
0: Just summarise for us where this report has come from and what did we learn from it?
5: So the report's been commissioned by Telstra, so we should consider that it's an internal report. The report was carried out by an external consultancy, Technology Audit Partners, and what they've essentially found is everything that we already knew. And when it comes to answering questions, well, we don't get any answers. So the statement that was made by the CEO of Telstra, Vicky Brady, was very carefully crafted to include a long list of excuses and really doesn't answer any of the hard questions. Mm.
0: Can you just recap for us, Mark, what the issue was and how it happened, just briefly?
5: Well, Telstra was utilising obsolete equipment for a critical function within its network. And what happened was an update was attempted on the equipment, and no testing was done after the update was carried out. Now, the update triggered a jump in the date that this network timing device was issuing. And of course, what that meant was that the data coming into the core network was mismatching with the date that was being pushed out by this network timing device.
0: Because it was saying it was 2006, wasn't it? So that
5: right.
0: Lack of syncing caused a big issue. And this was the possibility that this could happen. Telstra had been warned about that for months, right, by federal government agencies, by academics. So why wasn't anything done about it?
5: Well, what we do know is that right across the telcos, and including Telstra, there is a focus on profits and on ensuring that the executive team pay goes up every year and not on the engineering function. And this is typical of many large companies, and it's only through regulation and the potential for large fines that they, then shift their focus a bit towards the engineering function. And we shouldn't anticipate that the fine here for Telstra under the new legislation that was introduced as a result of the Optus outage, the first Optus outage, that the fine should be in the hundreds of millions of dollars.
0: Well, the Australian Communications and Media Authority is still investigating, so we could see Telstra fined up to $30 million, but that's still underway, of course. And you're saying, Mark, that Telstra seems to be making excuses, but they have accepted the findings. Is that a positive step forward?
5: Oh, most certainly. Look, and unfortunately, we don't learn anything from the statement put out by the CEO about exactly what's happening. There's a lot of motherhood statements and technical nonsense mixed in there. But we should understand and believe that with the potential of large fines now, that the Telstra board will ensure that that action is taken to minimise this type of potential outage in the future. Mm. The possibility of 000 outages has, something that is the government has really told the industry is unacceptable. And that the industry needs to take whatever actions are required to ensure that it doesn't happen in the future. Now, we had outages from Optus, Vodafone, Telstra, and I think at this stage the government has sort of put the industry on notice that that's enough, no more.
0: Mm. Well, we certainly hope that we won't see an outage like this again. Mark Gregory, thanks so much, as always, for your expertise on this.
5: My pleasure. Thank you.
0: He's an associate professor at RMIT, speaking there about this independent report by Technology Audit Partners released by Telstra this week, finding that, there are a couple of key staff responsible for this update who were away at the time, that there were known vulnerabilities that were ignored in the lead up. And this outage, of course, happened on July 8. It affected 45% of all calls and data sessions on Telstra's mobile network. So huge outage. We saw, as you probably remember, hundreds of 000 calls unable to connect. The V-Line trains unable to run for days. And as I had mentioned earlier, the Australian Communications and Media Authority is still investigating the outage. So we could see Telstra face fines of up to $30 million. So we'll be certainly keeping an eye on that and reporting what happens there.
1: Come on to my house, I'm gonna give you figs and dates and grapes and cakes.
2: The Cook Up on ABC Victoria.
0: And that's the kind of gear shift we see with the change of the seasons. We're going from winter into spring. We're officially day three. We've had the change of weather, which comes with a change of menu. As new ingredients come into season, you start to see different things in the supermarket, maybe different things in your garden. So we're going to think about all the lovely things growing that we might be able to eat, specifically spring greens. So I'd love to hear from you if you have a favourite spring green to cook with, or if you have a recipe that features a spring green that you're a big fan of. You can give me a call on 1300 977 222. You can also text me on 0467 842 722. And joining us with his love of spring greens is Tony Tan, who runs a cooking school in Trentham. He's also a chef and a cookbook author. Hi, Tony.
3: Hi, how are you, Alice?
0: I'm very well with this change of season. Is this exciting for you in the kitchen, a good time of year?
3: Fantastic. I think I'm sick and tired of eating all the stews as well as all the soups and things like this. So it's just fantastic to see stuff that's growing out in my garden, Well, while in Trentham, things are a little bit colder than most places, but I can see that I've got, things like spring onions and broad beans are just beginning to sort of pop their heads, through the ground, and it's exciting. But what I did was, when I was downtown the other day, I found some asparagus, and that's wonderful, because it certainly indicates that this is springtime now. And also in my greenhouse, I have garlic chives. It's not a vegetable that many people use. Do you use it at all?
0: I have chives in my garden, regular chives, but garlic chives, not so much.
3: Well, obviously it's a member of the allium family, meaning to say that, you know, of the onion family and so on. I mean, you know, garlic chives is really very popular in Asian food because it has that really very garlicky flavor without sort of having that kind of odorous, you know, oils that's released with garlic. So people who are not used to eating garlic, you immediately go for garlic chives. And it's a very, very easy vegetable to grow. So particularly, you know, once you've got a crop growing, you can just break it up into different pots. And, you know, you've got garlic chives that's going to sort of last you for several months and so on. It does die back here in Trentham in winter. But, you know, you just put it in your greenhouse or put it in someplace warm and it'll come good again. So what I tend to do is I use my garlic chives for making stuffed bread rolls, if that makes sense. Ah, you know?
0: Like you put it in the dough or in the filling?
3: In the filling.
0: Ah.
3: So, yes. So what I sometimes use is I use garlic chives with chicken, minced chicken. I also use garlic chives with tofu, as well as a little bit of miso for people who don't eat meat. So that's what I do.
0: Now you're talking about language, Tony. I love garlic, so I'm loving the sound of all of these recipes. But you mentioned asparagus, and that's the first spring green that I think of when I hear spring greens.
3: Yes.
0: But I have to confess, I'm actually not a huge fan of asparagus, but I do like it better when it's kind of fresh and a bit crunchy, when it's not overcooked. So how do you recommend preparing asparagus?
3: Well, what I tend to do is that there are about three methods that I use. One of them is to grill them, and it's really very easy. I just, you know, you put it on the barbie or if you've got a little griller at home, you just brush it with a little bit of olive oil. Then, you know, you just whack it on the griller and, you know, keep turning it around every now and then. And then what I tend to do is I serve it in two ways. One is with walnut pesto. So in other words, you can use just about any pesto that you like. You know, obviously, most people would use pine nuts and basil leaves, but, you know, fresh basil.
0: But you can use kale, you can use walnuts.
3: Yes, you can use so many wonderful, wonderful things. The other thing that I also do is I serve it with just a half-boiled egg, if that makes sense. And that is you cook your egg just before it becomes firm. You crack open the egg, then you put the egg onto your asparagus and just a little bit of salt and pepper and a little bit of olive oil. And again, a little bit of garlic chives, if you like.
0: Mm. I'm loving these garlic chives everywhere. I'm about this. I should try to start doing this. And Tony, what else are we talking about when we say spring greens? Because it is a pretty broad term. What does it include?
3: Well, I've got spring onions as well. Mm. I also got broad beans. So I mean, you know, as we get into, you know, real spring, so this is just early spring at the moment. But as we get into, you know, the warmer months, there's some fantastic things that are coming up, like roquette, you know, that we love. There are spring onions that we love, broad beans that we love. I've got broad beans that are just beginning to sort of peep through the ground, you know. And then tomatoes come a little bit later.
0: Mm.
3: Some of the earlier tomatoes is just wonderful to eat then. Perhaps by the end of November, you know, that's when things are just wonderful. So, you know, it's really very much about a whole progression of different kinds of greens and vegetables that we use. For instance, I love my broad beans mashed with a little bit of butter or sometimes with a little bit of olive oil. And again, with a little bit of garlic, or else I also would use chilies with it too.
0: Always the garlic. And they make good dips as well, broad beans.
3: Yes,
0: another way you can
3: yes.
0: sort of mash it and mix it with different things.
3: Yes. What do you do with yours?
0: Oh, I have a, I think the recipe that I've used before that's a sort of broad bean dip is it has like tahini in it. So it almost makes a kind of hummus, and you have it in a in a pita wrap with like some zucchini and some paprika and nice other flavors there. That's my favorite broad bean recipe, I reckon.
3: You're making my mouth water.
0: It is a good one. It's also really, really easy. It's one of those ones that I've just taken from like a cooking website and I've saved it because I love those quick weeknight meals. But Tony Tan, you're making us all hungry. There's a lot to look forward to, which is the great part of spring. Thank you so much for joining us to share that enthusiasm. Garlic chives, I'm going to get onto them.
3: Well, thank you so much for having me on your show.
0: That is Tony Tan there. He runs a cooking school in Trentham. He's also a chef and cookbook author joining us for The Cook Up this morning. We're just about to head into the 10 o'clock news, after which we are going to talk to the Australian Medical Association about this doctor strike happening this afternoon in